0: but you don't need to base objection on fear-based rhetoric. And that article, Unease in Village That Voted Out of UK Due to Asylum Plan, was authored by Amelia Gentleman.
1: On Vision Australia Radio, you're listening to selected readings from the September the 25th publication of The Guardian Weekly, A Week in the Life of the World. And now the spotlight moves to the environment, and a new study reveals depletion in water savings bank and the fewest rivers with normal flows since 1991 is an article by Sandra Laville and Carmen Aguilla Garcia. It's titled Low Level, The Year the Rivers Dried Up. Rivers across the world experienced one of their driest years in more than three decades in 2025, a comprehensive study of global water resources has found. The assessment of the global water cycle by the World Meteorological Organization, WMO, reveals a depletion in the world's water savings bank. The amount of fresh water held on or under the ground, including groundwater, lakes, rivers, snow, ice, moisture in the soil, and inside plants and trees. It was 42% below normal across the world last year. The impacts of the climate crisis on extreme weather and the creation of so-called weather whiplash events are driving a more erratic and unpredictable water cycle. From melting glaciers to extreme droughts and flash flooding, the world's rivers are swinging between being too much, having too much, and too little water. The past 7 years have seen the fewest rivers with, quotes, normal flows since 1991. In 2025, one of the warmest years on record, only about a third of rivers were in the normal range, while 36% of the global river basin area had river flows below or well below normal, and 21% were above, and much above normal flows, according to the WMO study, using simulations from 13 global hydrological models driven by observed weather data. Celeste Saulo, Secretary General of WMO, said, "We are depleting that savings account. Global terrestrial water storage has shown a declining trend since 2014-16, a persistent decade-long signal. Last year, for the fourth year in a row, each of the world's 19 major glacial regions lost ice mass. Glaciers have seen their greatest loss of ice mass since the 1990s, and the largest losses are the most recent. In 2025 alone, the ice mass lost was 400 gigatons, which adds 1.1 millimetres to global sea levels. The analysis is a science-based assessment of a water cycle loop, including river flows, groundwater evaporation and transpiration, land water storage, and snow and ice." Wayne Jenkinson, Director of Hydrology at the WMO, said the research was a call to action in the face of a continuing picture of declining water resources. "We need to redouble our efforts to improve our understanding of water global resources globally," he said. "This requires increased data collection and sharing. That is how we increase understanding and protection for people's lives and well-being." The study is published as rivers across the world struggle against multiple threats caused by climate-induced droughts, pollution, and over-exploitation. "And the impact on our river systems has knock-on impacts for people. This summer, record low water levels on the Danube created an unprecedented energy crisis in Hungary and Romania. After all, but one of their nuclear reactors had to shut down because the river was too low to provide water to cool them. In the US, the Mississippi is threatened by chemical pollution that has created hypoxic dead zones in the Gulf of Mexico, sea level rise that is hastening wetland loss and saltwater intrusion, as well as intermittent droughts. Major African rivers such as the Nile, Niger, and Zambezi face significant threats from pollution and climate-induced droughts that reduce water levels and harm local ecosystems. In England, not one river is in good overall ecological and chemical health. They are suffering from a toxic combination of sewage pollution, agricultural pollution, the impact of forever chemicals, and over-abstraction. The WMO research shows the threat to rivers is continuing and in some cases accelerating. In 2025, for the seventh year in a row, the number of river basins with

0: the normal conditions was in a clear minority, ranging between 34 and 38%, compared with the average of 46% at normal conditions between 1991 and 2020, according to the report. Across the 5 years the WMO analysis has taken place, repeated below normal river flows were seen in parts of the Amazon and La Plata basins, North America, Central and East Africa, Central Asia, and the Middle East. Below normal to much below normal river flows affected much of North America, the La Plata and São Francisco basins of South America, Eastern European basins, the Middle East, and Central Asia. In each of the past 5 years, national meteorological and hydrological services around the globe reported record-breaking floods and droughts. Some places have had no recovery time between the events. And this article, The Year the Rivers Dried Up, was by Sandra Laville, an environmental correspondent, and Carmen Aguilar Garcia, a data journalist on the Guardian Data Projects team.
1: And also on the climate crisis, but with the focus and spotlight in Australia, Nick Raleigh writes, Europe's summer heat emergency was a dire warning for Australia. Back in April 2004, in the shadow of their previous European summer, I started work at Downing Street advising the British Prime Minister on climate change. The 2003 heatwave killed an estimated 70,000 people across Europe. Many were older people in homes and neighbourhoods ill-equipped for prolonged heat. In May this year, I walked through Bordeaux with my 83-year-old mother-in-law in 38 degrees heat. I saw how quickly heat changes the terms of ordinary life. Streets emptied. Shade became essential. The question was not simply the temperature, but whether people could work, sleep, or remain safely at home. That was the European spring. By summer, 42,000 hectares around Gironde and Arcachon surrounding the city had burned. France experienced its worst fires since 1949. In June, during the Tour de Suisse, the Italian champion cyclist Elisa Longa Borgioni suffered heatstroke. If extreme heat can overwhelm an elite athlete, we should understand the danger it poses to us all. Europe's warning is relevant to every Australian city. Extreme heat is not merely uncomfortable weather. Between 2000 and 2018, it caused more deaths in Australia than all our bushfires, floods, storms and cyclones combined. Yet it remains under-recognised because it leaves a little visible destruction and its efforts are often recorded as heart, kidney or respiratory illnesses rather than heat itself. And risk is not evenly shared. Older people, particularly those living alone, people with chronic illnesses, outdoor workers and people in poorly cooled homes are more exposed. As we aged, our ability to sense heat, sweat effectively and regulate body temperature can diminish, while thirst can become a less reliable prompt. Staying hydrated must be a habit throughout a hot day, not an afterthought when work is finished. This has cultural as well as policy implications. We should challenge the idea that a cold beer is enough to manage the impact of hard physical labour in dangerous heat. Or its quieter twin, the carer skipping her own break to help someone else. Nagging your older relatives and checking on your neighbours could save a life. Australians understand seasonal preparation. We do it for bushfires. Governments plan, agencies coordinate, volunteers are mobilised and communities are encouraged to act before the danger arrives. We should bring the same mindset to extreme heat. The risk is not confined to bushland at the edge of our cities. It may be a hot top floor apartment, a home with no shade or breeze, or a worksite. It affects the postcodes of Sydney, Melbourne, Brisbane, Adelaide and Perth differently, but is a national test of whether our homes, cities and services are ready for the climate we have. Here in New South Wales, the state government and its agencies have recognised heat as a growing risk and strengthened arrangements for declared heatwaves, including clearer roles and updated warnings. The government can build on these foundations. Our Heat Stress Spotlight report identifies a critical gap. New South Wales has improved its response once a heatwave is declared, but dangerous heat does not always meet a formal threshold. Isolated, very hot days and heat combined with high humidity can be dangerous too. Emergency agency arrangements must be complemented by a coordinated annual system of preparation. We believe New South Wales Health can lead a seasonal heat plan through the hotter months. It could help agencies prepare, ensure warnings are clear and trusted, and direct support to those at greater risk. Exposure to extreme heat can also be reduced through cooler housing, better shade and tree cover, stronger thermal protections for renters and social and Aboriginal housing tenants, and effective workplace heat plans. New South Wales also needs consistent public data on heat-related illnesses and deaths. If we cannot see the burden clearly, we cannot judge whether our responses reach those who need it to prevent unavoidable harm. Responding to hotter months is work government cannot do alone. Resilience Sydney has helped place heat resilience on the public agenda, including through the Greater Sydney Heat Smart City Plan. Sweltering cities have made the everyday reality of heat in homes, streets and suburbs impossible to ignore, especially for people less able to avoid it. Their work deserves recognition. It also shows why state government, councils, health services, employers of community organisations need to work together. We treat bushfire as a seasonal certainty. It is time we treated heat the same way, by preparing early, coordinating well, and protecting people before the next heat wave reaches a street near you. And from Nick Rowley, that was his opinion piece on climate crisis. Europe's summer heat emergency was a dire warning for Australia.
0: On Vision Australia Radio, you're listening to selected readings from the September the 25th publication of The Guardian Weekly, A Week in the Life of the World. And now to an analysis piece of German politics, and this article, Crashing Out, Latest Election Humiliation Leaves Merz on Borrowed Time, is from Deborah Cole in Berlin. Friedrich Merz called it a disaster, and that was even before the full scale of the catastrophe for himself and his conservative Christian Democratic Union, CDU, came into view after the most recent state elections. In what one outlet called a power move, the German Chancellor made a highly unusual televised speech just minutes after polls closed in the states of Berlin and Mecklenburg-Western Pomerania, attempting to get ahead of the narrative with a pledge to stay on and fight for his economic recovery programme. But as the results trickled in, it became apparent that the CDU had not only scored its worst ever result in a state election in Mecklenburg-Western Pomerania, it had crashed out of a regional parliament altogether for the first time in post-war history, with just 4.9% of the vote in the region on the Baltic coast. The far-right Alternative für Deutschland, AfD, came out on top for the third time in a German state, drawing 38% against 35.5% for the centre-left Social Democrats, Merz's federal coalition partner. Although the AfD has little chance of taking power because of a firewall of non-cooperation agreed by the other main parties, the anti-immigration Kremlin-friendly party could celebrate a further success in destabilising the German political establishment. In Berlin, the CDU will almost certainly have to vacate City Hall once the coalition negotiations wrap up, after a stinging defeat to the left-wing Linke Party, which is calling for the expropriation of corporate landlords to address a housing crisis. Polls had been predicting the humiliating result for Merz's Conservatives, which came after a historic rout 2 weeks earlier in the former communist state of Saxony-Anhalt, where the CDU scored just 17% to the AfD's nearly 44%. But the cumulative effect of these losses, coupled with Merz's dire approval ratings and a far right with a clear momentum, can hardly be exaggerated. Despite his vow to stay the course, many regard the German leader to be on borrowed time. Speculation was already rife after the Saxony-Anhalt race about a Kanzler-Tausch, or Chancellor swap. But as long as none of the potential successors appears ready to wield the dagger and Merz remains unwilling to step aside, a volatile deadlock will reign. Merz, aged 70, gathered the CDU leadership at the party headquarters in Berlin to watch the exit polls together late on Sunday. Local media reported that some of those assembled loudly objected to the defiant, full-steam-ahead speech he planned to deliver regarding his programme, saying that it amounted to ignoring what voters were shouting from the rooftops with their choices. Merz cancelled a planned trip to New York this week to speak before the UN General Assembly, already anticipating he would need to be in Berlin to grapple with the state election's aftermath. Now more than ever, he will have to get his work cut out for him after just 16 months in office. And that article, Latest Election Humiliation Leaves Merz on Borrowed Time, was from Deborah Cole in Berlin.
1: And now to the US. Trump's battle over Kennedy Center has put it at risk, writes David Smith in Washington. It was born with a world premiere of Leonard Bernstein's Mass. Young people will come here and they will see cultural center, Rose Kennedy, the mother of slain U.S. President John F. Kennedy, said at the opening night gala in 1971. They will carry some of these ideas back to their different communities. More than half a century later, the potential death knell came just after 4:30 p.m. last Tuesday with a perfunctory announcement on the public address system. The center is now closed to the public. Please exit the center by way of the Hall of States. Soon barricades had been erected and security guards were blocking access. The John F. Kennedy Center for the Performing Arts in Washington, D.C., once filled with the buzz of audiences, has fallen as silent as a mausoleum. Now a high-stakes legal battle is underway to prevent Donald Trump from taking a wrecking ball to the building that is both the National Arts Complex and living memorial to the 35th president. The current White House occupant, incensed that courts have prevented his name being added to the Kennedy Center, told reporters last week, "I think that the Trump administration should certainly have recognition, because frankly, if we don't do that, it's going to close. It'll end up being ripped down." On social media, Trump declared the venue destined to doom without his intervention. An Agence France-Presse photographer took a picture of Trump aboard Air Force One holding a placard with an ominous red text, "Kennedy Center, Demolish." The rest of the word was obscured by the plane's window frame. Below was a big picture showing a construction vehicle scooping rubble from a torn-down building. Trump has no legal right to demolish the facility, which was established by Congress. Critics say he is acting out of spite because he cannot get his way. The Kennedy Center did not respond to requests for comment. Trump seized control of the facility in February 2025, claimed its finances were in dire straits, and fired board members who did not align with his vision for a golden age in arts and culture. Deborah Rutter, the center's president, was ousted and replaced by Rick Grenell, a Trump loyalist and former ambassador with no experience in arts management. Any program perceived as woke was purged. It was a commercial disaster as audiences, performers, and philanthropists deserted the center in droves. Lawyer Norm Eason, who has litigated against attempts to impinge on its institutional independence, said he slapped his name on there and destroyed the lifeblood, the Kennedy Center, audiences and artists. In January, the Kennedy Center hosted the world premiere of Melania, a documentary about the First Lady, with the Trumps in attendance. 3 days later, the president announced that he would be closing the facility for 2 years for $257 million repairs and renovations. The Trump-appointed board backed the move and also voted to rename the venue the Trump Kennedy Center. Trump's name was duly added to the exterior before the U.S. District Judge Christopher Cooper intervened and ruled that only Congress has the authority to rename the memorial. The name was removed, but the result remains hidden by giant scaffolding and tarpaulins. Last Tuesday, Judge Cooper again ruled that the Trump administration could not put a new Trump sign on the Kennedy Center's facade or rename its plaza for the president without Congress's blessing. Hours later, the center's board voted to close the facility. The centre's executive director, Matt Flocker, ordered an immediate 7-day emergency closure.

0: Democratic Congresswoman Joyce Beatty and Senator Sheldon Whitehouse allege that the closure is a pretext to hide a financial death spiral caused by the artist boycotts and dwindling ticket sales. The legal battle intensified last Thursday when Judge Cooper issued an order requiring the Kennedy Center to give at least 30 days' notice before making any major physical changes to the building, including demolition. Even if the current peril passes, it will be difficult to restore the center to its former glories. Last Friday, it laid off about a dozen staff, the Washington Post reported. Michael Kaiser, who led the center from 2001 to 2014, warns that even a two-year closure will be damaging. He said, when you don't have audiences and don't have donors participating for 2 years, those individuals go elsewhere. It's not going to be so simple to reopen a building of this size and complexity. And from David Smith in Washington, that was, Trump's battle over Kennedy Center has put it at risk.
1: And now to some items from the Global Report. And first, Greece. A man dies after a fight over stun lounger at an Athens beach. Police are investigating the death of an 82-year-old man after a brawl over a sun lounger at a beach on the Athenian Riviera. The man had arrived at the popular bathing spot of Voulialmeni before 10 a.m, but he soon began arguing with a fellow bather, described by authorities as a 76-year-old man unknown to him, when it became clear loungers were in short supply. A scuffle then broke out. The victim, who was with his wife, is believed to have suffered a cardiac arrest during the fight and died in hospital. And now to Indonesia, where Italy gifts an aircraft carrier to boost defence ties. The arrival of an aircraft carrier, a former Italian warship, has made Indonesia only the second country in Southeast Asia with a carrier in its fleet. The 41-year-old former Italian Navy carrier Giuseppe Garibaldi, with capacity for short takeoff and vertical landing aircraft and helicopters, arrived last week at a naval base in North Jakarta's Tanjung Priok port. In March, Italy agreed to give the carrier, which was retired in 2024, to Indonesia in a move aimed at boosting Italy's broader defence engagement with the country. And now to New Zealand, and Goth of the Chatham Islands wins the bird crown. The black robin, once the world's rarest bird, was crowned New Zealand's Bird of the Year after record voters turnout in a poll run by Forests and Bird to raise awareness of threatened species. The tiny bird is found only in the Chatham Islands, 800 kilometres east of mainland New Zealand. Called Kakarula in Māori and Karuri in Morirari, the language indigenous to the Chathams, the bird is also fondly known as the Goth of New Zealand's bird world for its striking black plumage, black eyes and a little pointy black beak. Habitat loss and introduced pests left only 5 birds in the wild in the 1970s, with just one breeding pair. The pioneering use of other species to foster parent the robin's eggs allowed its numbers to climb to 350 adult birds. And now to the House of Lords in London, where the House tackles a knotty problem of ties. The House of Lords voted to update their rulebook to remove the mandatory requirement for men to wear a tie. Instead, they should opt for, quote, business attire, according to the new regulations. The only people now wearing ties for business purposes are estate agents and funeral directors, Lord Davies of Brixton, a Labour peer, told The Telegraph. The tie is disappearing. And those were a few items from the Global Report.
0: And that completes our readings from the 25th of September publication of The Guardian Weekly, A Week in the Life of the World. I'm Gwen Phillips, and reading with me was Alan Atkinson. 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

0: On Vision Australia Radio, welcome to selected readings from The Australian and The Financial Review for today, the 30th of September. I'm Cheryl Grady, and reading with me today are Robin Duncan and Lexi Osborne. We are coming to you live from our Adelaide studios across the Vision Australia Radio Network. And we begin our readings today with articles from the front page of today's Australian. And the first article is rather lengthy, so we've split it into two parts for our readings. And I'll be reading the first part. The article's by Matthew Cranston and Thomas Henry, and it's titled Homegrown Harm. The Reserve Bank has warned Labor that homegrown pressures are the driving factors behind its move to hike interest rates to a 15-year high, contradicting Anthony Albanese and Jim Chalmers' repeated claims the Iran war is the main source of the nation's economic woes. After lifting the key borrowing rate by 0.25 percentage points to 4.6% in a unanimous board decision, Ms. Bullock declared there was no productivity at all in the economy, and the only marginal argument for holding rates was to avoid a crash in the housing market. The RBA and the Albanese government's contrasting messages open a new division between the Treasurer and Ms. Bullock. Following Dr. Chalmers' accusations that the RBA governor was smashing the economy with her 2024 spate of rate hikes, while Labor were behind in the polls. The fourth 0.25 percentage point rate hike for the year, leaving the country at the highest level in the developed world outside Iceland, piles pressure on the Albanese government's economic management after an uptick in the unemployment rate last week and ahead of Wednesday's inflation readings that will show prices and costs continue to rise. Ms. Bullock's comments on the domestic drivers of inflation came minutes after Jim Chalmers had made 10 separate references to Donald Trump's war against Iran when responding to the 16th rate rise under Labor. Inflation is too high and has been driven by domestic capacity pressures, Ms. Bullock said on Tuesday. The inflation impulse from the Middle East conflict is in addition to this. The bottom line is that productivity is doing nothing. Unit labour costs, yes, they are rising more quickly than is consistent with inflation, but that's not because wages are rising quickly. It's because productivity is doing nothing. The board, in a statement before Ms. Bullock's press conference, said, since the previous meeting, some of the upside risks to inflation are materialising. Short-term measures of inflation expectations remain elevated, and recent inflation outcomes in Australia were stronger than expected at the previous meeting. In Australia, weak productivity growth continues to constrain potential growth, and there are uncertainties about the economic effects of the downturn in the housing market. Dr. Chalmers said the war in the Middle East was a very, very big factor in relation to the inflation challenge. Our inflation challenge is being turbocharged by a war on the other side of the world. Australians are paying a very hefty price for that war in the Middle East, Dr. Chalmers said. So inflation remains a primary challenge in our economy. A big driver of that is the war in the Middle East. The Prime Minister backed up Dr. Chalmers, blaming the Iran war for rising interest rates in Australia and around the world. We've had two wars, to be fair, that have impacted on the price of fuel, Mr. Albanese said before the rates decision. And the truth is that when you have fuel increases, as you've had as a result of the war in the Middle East, and what you're seeing is inflationary pressures being a global phenomenon, which is why you've seen interest rate increases, including just in the last fortnight in the United States and in other advanced economies.
1: Opposition Treasury spokesman Tim Wilson said the Reserve Bank was forced to raise rates for the 16th time under the Albanese Labor government because they can't kick their spending and inflation addiction. And I'm now reading on page 5. Inflation numbers due out on Wednesday are expected to show further price pressures in the economy at a time when the annual productivity rate has turned negative. Resurgent oil prices will add to higher prices driven from domestic capacity constraints, especially in housing costs and services. Financial markets are pricing in a 39% chance of another 0.25 percentage point interest rate hike when the RBA next meets on Melbourne Cup Day. There is a 65% chance of the next hike coming in December. Citi economist Joshua Williamson said financial markets had to be careful not to think the RBA would be done lifting in November. While the governors framed the hike as a response to already high third quarter inflation may lead markets to expect a November skip, we caution against this given the broadly hawkish tone, Mr. Williamson said. We maintain November as a sweet spot for a further 25 basis point hike to a 4.85% terminal rate. HSBC chief economist Paul Bloxham said the RBA had shifted towards wrestling inflation back to target and placing less emphasis on its goal of full employment. There is very little commentary in the statement to suggest downside risks to inflation, while it sets out many of the upside risks, he said in a note to clients. As we see it, the RBA's reaction function is shifting, with a greater focus now being placed on getting inflation back to target and a lesser focus on the full employment objective. Our central case sees the cash rate lifted again in November to 4.85%. BetaShares chief economist David Bassanese warned that Australia looked set for a period of stagflationary conditions, shifting his call to a further hike at the board's November meeting. Sadly, Australia looks set for a period of stagflationary conditions with weak growth alongside stubbornly high inflation, Mr. Bassanese said. While inflation remains above target, the RBA has limited tolerance for price pressures becoming entrenched. In unwelcome news for mortgage holders, it's now my base case that the RBA is now a short-priced favourite to raise rates by a further 25 basis points on Melbourne Cup Day, taking the cash rate to 4.85%. Consumer confidence readings released on Tuesday slipped to COVID-era lows, while household spending measures showed spending stalled, with six of the nine categories declining and discretionary falling by 0.3%. Last week, Ms. Bullock said the RBA's top priority was to manage people's inflation expectations and prevent wider economic fallout. Monetary policy really just needs to continue to focus on making sure that we limit indirect efforts and we try to keep inflation expectations anchored, she said. People are observing prices increase much more quickly than they've seen them increase in the past. And quite rightly, they're thinking the cost of everything is going up and this is putting a lot of pressure on my finances. That article is from page 1 and 5 of The Australian. Homegrown harm as interest rates hit a 15-year high.
0: Now, next article comes from page 1. Most of the article I'm about to read is also on page 2. It follows on to page 2. It's written by Rosie Lewis, Jack Quayle and Richard Ferguson, and it's titled Faruqi's Radical Leadership Bid. Hard left Senator Marine Faruqi and more moderate upper house veteran Sarah Hanson-Young will face off for the Greens leadership in a two-day secretive retreat in Sydney. The minor party faces an urgent call to allow all members to vote for the next leader, with popular former Queensland MP Max Chandler Mather pushing for direct member elections, which he argued were partly responsible for the success and energy of UK Greens leader Zach Polanski and New York Mayor Zoran Mamdani. As the Greens struggle to increase their primary vote following the loss of 3 out of 4 lower house members at last year's federal election, including former leader Adam Band, the party will choose its third leader in 16 months after Larissa Waters' announcement late on Monday that she would resign due to poor health. Senator Hanson-Young, the Greens' longest-serving federal politician with nearly 20 years in Parliament, was the first MP to publicly declare her intention to run for the leadership on Tuesday. "We are at a defining moment," Senator Hanson-Young said. "Our communities and environment are being hammered by a rigged system, and they want politicians that will fight for them. I will fight with everything I've got." Senator Faruqi followed soon after, running on a joint ticket with Tasmanian Senator Nick McKim as her proposed deputy. Our politics are unapologetically bold, and we want to lead with hope over hate and people over profit, they said. We need to take the fight to Labour and a broken economic system that rips off young people, keeps working people drowning in bills, and wreaks havoc on nature and climate. And we're about to go on to page two. New South Wales Senator David Shoebridge and Victoria's Steph Hodgins-May are also considering their options. If there is not a deal before the final vote, Senator Hanson-Young and Senator Faruqi will face off in the Greens' first ever contested leadership ballot. Senator Faruqi would be a more radical candidate for the party's top job than Senator Hanson-Young, who is considered a moderate and top negotiator with the Albanese government as Greens' manager of business in the Senate. Other office holder roles, such as deputy leader, manager of business and party whip, could also be subject to a ballot. Senator Faruqi has regularly provoked the right and left of politics, saying in 2022 she would not mourn Queen Elizabeth II as the leader of a racist empire built on stolen lives, land and wealth of colonised peoples. She's also been outspoken in her pro-Palestine, anti-Israel stance and a regular leading figure in Sydney protests. Days after Hamas's October 7 massacre of Jews, Senator Faruqi declared the decision to light up federal parliament in Israel's colours was one colonial government supporting another. In the aftermath of the Bondi massacre late last year and calls for an anti-Semitism royal commission, Senator Faruqi claimed powerful forces, including Israeli Prime Minister Benjamin Netanyahu, were politicising the response to the nation's worst ever terrorist attack. The hard-left New South Wales senator also had to counsel and sack a staffer who claimed the 2024 Israel Adass synagogue firebombing in Melbourne was a Zionist false flag attack. In her public pitch to take on the leader's job, Senator Hanson-Young, who is the party's communications spokeswoman and champions environmental causes such as saving the koalas, acknowledged Australians were doing it tough and said people wanted more than failed policies and weak excuses from major parties and hate peddling from Pauline Hanson's One Nation. Mr. Chandler Mather, who lost his Queensland seat of Griffith after just one term, has warned One Nation is taking advantage of a void left not just by the major parties and unions, but also the Greens. He urged the party room to make the radical decision to give all party members a vote on the next leader. The leader has significant influence and power over the politics and strategy of the party, and yet right now, that decision of who leads the party, that received nearly 2 million votes last election, has been left to just 11 people. Mr. Chandler Mather, now executive director of the party's think tank, the Greens Institute, wrote in an open letter. Citing the political success of democratic socialists abroad who were elected in direct member elections, Mr. Chandler Mather pushed for his party to follow suit, arguing it would serve as a crucial step towards building a movement that wins real, lasting, meaningful change. The party room retreat was planned before Senator Waters' decision to resign as she battles kidney disease. MPs can also dial into the meeting virtually. Launching the campaign for Nick McLaren, the New South Wales Green candidate for the seat of Heathcote, Senator Shoebridge said on Tuesday he would not rule out anything or rule in anything on leadership. That will be a matter the party room makes a decision on, Mr. McLaren said. A spokesman for Senator Hodgins-May said she was considering her options and holding discussions with party colleagues when asked if she would seek the leadership. Anthony Albanese spoke with Senator Waters on Tuesday and said she was off for further health checks when they chatted. People should not forget that people are real human beings here, the Prime Minister said. A leadership position for a minor party means a lot of travel and a lot of pressure. She wasn't in a position to be able to do that job going forward, but she intends to stay in the Senate. I just wish her all the very best on a personal level. I obviously have differences with the Greens political party, but this is a human issue, and I can also have compassion, and I have a good relationship with Larissa. Can I thank her for the constructive engagement that I've had with her? The Greens hold party room retreats every couple of months when Parliament isn't in session. Senator Hodgins May from Victoria is one of the Greens' more recent recruits, having been elected to Parliament in May 2024 to fill the casual vacancy left by Janet Rice. She was re-elected last year. And that was the article from pages 1 and 2 for Rookie's Radical Leadership Bid.
1: And we now go to pages 1 and 7. Morrison warns on gap danger. This is from Paige Taylor, Elizabeth Pike and Ros Thomas. Australia must not leave Indigenous children in dangerous home environments in order to reach a closing the gap target to lower the number of removals, former Prime Minister Scott Morrison says. Amid national debate over Australia's child protection crisis, Mr Morrison, who committed Australia to the decade-long policy of fewer Aboriginal and Torres Strait Islanders children in out-of-home care, told the Australian child safety is the ultimate aim of the push for fewer Indigenous child removals, spelled out in his 2020 overhaul of Kevin Rudd's Closing the Gap Agreement. That national agreement, co-signed in 2020 by Mr Morrison on behalf of the Coalition, five Labor Premiers, two Labor Chief Ministers and then Tasmanian Liberal Premier Peter Gutwine, commits all governments to try for a 45% reduction in the over-representation of Aboriginal and Torres Strait Islander children in out-of-home care by 2031. The ultimate aim is to ensure children are safe. Ideally, this should be in their own home, Mr Morrison said on Tuesday. Sadly, this is too often not the case for Indigenous children. Goals such as these should not be arbitrarily achieved by simply leaving children in dangerous home environments, nor should the measure be seen as an outcome in its own right. Mr Morrison's comments come in response to a series of harrowing reports of child neglect and murder in Port Hedland, Western Australia, where opposition Indigenous Australian spokesman Julian Lisa has this week visited with a delegation of coalition members. On Monday, Mr Lisa appealed to Anthony Albanese to visit the Pilbara mining town as a fellow campaigner for the failed voice referendum, declaring the Prime Minister could not understand the serious issues facing local Indigenous children without meeting the community on the ground. I'm now reading on page 7. Like the Prime Minister, I was a serious campaigner for The Voice and I gave up my position in the Shadow Cabinet to do so, and I don't resile from that, he said. We raised major issues of Indigenous disadvantage then, and I've been critical that the Prime Minister has basically dumped the issue since the time of the referendum. I think the safety of children is one of the key issues of any government, and we're willing to work with the Albanese government to help guarantee the safety of children in towns like Port Hedland and South Hedland. The goal of fewer Indigenous child removals is one of 17 targets in the Closing the Gap Agreement, which has mostly failed in its first 6 years. For the first 5 years of the agreement, Aboriginal child removal rates in the Northern Territory were falling in line with the aims of the Closing the Gap National Agreement and remain the lowest in the country across the Territory. 29.1 per 1,000 Aboriginal children were in out-of-home care on June 30, 2025. However, data published by the NT Department of Families and Children and not yet published by the Productivity Commission shows the number of Aboriginal child removals in the Northern Territory began to climb last calendar year, the first full year of the Finocchiaro CLP government. In Western Australia, where the child protection crisis in Port Hedland has captured national attention, the rate at which Aboriginal children are removed and placed into out-of-home care statewide has fluctuated and fallen 0.3% overall in the 6 years since all governments pledged to try to meet a 45% reduction. In Western Australia, 58 per 1,000 Indigenous children were in care in 2025. The highest rate of Indigenous children in care is in Victoria, where 95.8 per 1,000 children, almost 1 in 10 Indigenous kids, was in out-of-home care in 2025. The goal of fewer Indigenous Indigenous child removals written into the Closing the Gap National Agreement is underpinned by a partnership agreement with the states and territories that underscores the importance of early intervention, help for parents with addiction or who need to escape domestic violence. This is based on research and trials showing that prevention and early intervention eases pressure on overwhelmed child protection systems, saves money in the long term, and can keep many more children safe at home. A review of the Closing the Gap Agreement by the Productivity Commission in 2024 found governments signed up to change their approach, but it was largely business as usual. The goal should be achieved by working to ensure home is safe, Mr. Morrison said. Where that target is not being achieved, this measure remains instructive by continuing to highlight the issue of the ongoing problem that too many Indigenous children are not safe at home. The failure to meet this target is a symptom of the deeper and more serious problem, namely home is not safe, and that is where the policy response must be directed. Our reforms to Closing the Gap were about a new partnership with the Indigenous peaks, enlisting the states, ignored under the previous arrangements, despite being the primary delivery agencies and providing more detailed measures to guide and focus policy action. Mr. Lisa, WA Senator Matt O'Sullivan, WA MP Melissa Price, and WA opposition frontbenchers Neil Thompson and Nick Gorin met with local elders on Monday after attending talks with a women's centre and youth council. Mr. Lisa said there were certain things you can only understand by meeting people on the ground, as he urged Mr. Albanese and Indigenous Australians Minister Malandiri McCarthy to make a trip. Reflecting on his own visit, Mr. Lisa said he was struck by discussions about the 15 children who were living unsupervised in squalid conditions at Frisbee Court, as reported by The Australian. Before I'd come here, you kind of thought, how did 15 kids end up together in one house? And that sounded extraordinary to me. But one of the things that has become apparent here is that kids in this town, often stay together because it's not safe for them to be at their own home, he said. It's heartbreaking. Mr. Albanese continued his domestic tour on Monday, but did not visit Port Hedland, standing instead alongside SA Premier Peter Malinauskas to announce the redevelopment of defence sites in apartment complexes. Senator McCarthy stood up in the Northern Territory to announce the upgrade of 6 homes near Katherine under the Homelands Investment Scheme. The pair have maintained the child protection crisis is a matter for the Western Australian government. That article is on pages 1 and 7. Morrison warns on gap danger.
2: And the next article starts on page 1 and continues on page 4. It's headed, When Doves Cry, RBA Housing Princes. It's an analysis by Matthew Cranston. What else but the housing market could be used as a reason for the Reserve Bank to consider keeping interest rates on hold when inflation has been above the bank's target midpoint for almost 5 years? Rapid unemployment and financial instability are obvious options, but they are not of concern just yet. House prices are. Property is not just the realm of backyard Sunday barbecue discussions and politicians catering to their constituents. It is now proving to be on the minds of central bankers. On Tuesday, RBA Governor Michelle Bullock admitted that the bank considered holding rates at 4.35% because of what would happen to property. We considered holding, the holding case, if you like, was there are a couple of downside risks. Housing market is one of them, Ms. Bullock said. One consideration about housing from the RBA and the markets were on to her. The mention of it triggered an Australian dollar sell-off as investors and traders switched their thinking to assume the bank was becoming dovish on monetary policy for the sake of housing. Whoever drove that conversation within the bank's board meeting has just seen the

0: market is rapidly losing value after years of incredible price growth. Sydney house prices are on track to deliver their largest annual decline in 40 years. And I'm now reading from page 4. Cotality recorded a 4.7% drop in dwelling prices in Sydney, which if continued would amount to an 18.4% annual crash. A fourth 0.25 percentage point interest rate increase this year to fight inflation will only pile pressure on a housing market already dampened by the Albanese government's tax changes to capital gains and negative gearing. For Bullock, the aggressive option for fighting inflation has been ruled out. I mean, quote, "One option, I suppose, would be to increase interest rates really dramatically and tank everything. That wouldn't be a good outcome," she said on Tuesday. City chief economist Josh Williamson said considering housing as the basis for monetary policy was not the way to go, and hopefully those invoking such an argument were restrained from such arguments if inflation persisted. Policy doves have until recently invoked a slowdown in housing as reasons for the Monetary Policy Board to hold fire, Williamson said. Instead, the board has acknowledged these developments are instead voted to tighten monetary policy. This should convince remaining doves that the focus is on entrenched inflation and that slower aggregate demand growth is needed to tame inflation. Williamson has locked November as the sweet spot for another hike. By November, the housing market will probably have lost another $50 billion in value, and that could embolden the doves to push again for another hold on rates. Goldman Sachs economist Andrew Bowick is already asking the question, has the RBA done enough? Goldman Sachs' base case is that the RBA holds policy for an extended period until a gradual easing cycle commences in the second half of 2027. That's a yes from him. If he is right, the housing market has just shown its power again. And that article from page 1 and 4 was When Doves Cry, RBA Housing Princes.
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6: 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Now, readings go on. First of all, we go do the weather and the weather around the nation. We have Perth, a max of 19 predicted with showers. Adelaide, a max of 25.

0: 5 with showers. Melbourne, windy and cloudy and 23. Hobart, a shower, 23. So nobody's really very cold today, are they? Canberra, mostly sunny and 25. Sydney, sunny, predicted max of 25. Brisbane, partly cloudy, max of 24. And finally, Darwin, predicted max of 33 and showers. Now, our readings from today's World News. We begin with an article from page 9. It's by Georgi Kanchev and Summer Saeed in Dubai. The title is Gulf Oil Exports Pick Up as Iran's Hold on Hormuz Breaks Down. Iran's ability to choke off oil flowing through the Strait of Hormuz and to use that as leverage in talks with the US is breaking down, raising the risk it will resort to military escalation to bolster its position. The erosion of Iran's position comes as the US Navy and Gulf oil producers have become better at fending off or evading Iranian attacks, allowing more tankers to cross the strait. Middle Eastern crude exports rebounded this month to around their highest level since the war began in February, oil data trackers say. Shipments via Hormuz and bypass routes were delivering just under 80% of their previous pre-war regional flows as of last week, according to tracker Kepler. So far this month, crude exports from major Middle Eastern producers, including Saudi Arabia, Iraq, the UAE and others, moving through Hormuz and alternative routes, have risen to almost 13 million barrels a day. That is the highest total since February, when the region exported nearly 19 million barrels a day, according to ship tracker Huax. Saudi Arabia is also starting to pump crude through its damaged east-west pipeline and load it on tankers in the Red Sea, though volumes remain reduced, officials familiar with the operation said. Iran, by contrast, has been unable to move crude through Hormuz since the US reinstated its maritime blockade in July. The stores of oil that Iran had stockpiled beyond the blockade could run out by mid-October, Kepler estimates, choking off a vital source of revenue as the country's economy buckles under the pressure of war sanctions and the strain of war. The shift weakens Tehran's ability to extract concessions by holding global energy supplies hostage, undercutting one of its most potent sources of leverage in talks to wind down the conflict. But it also creates a dangerous incentive. With its own oil income dwindling and its neighbours finding workarounds, Iran might see renewed attacks as its best remaining means of applying pressure, even at the risk of US retaliation. It shows the diminishing returns of Iran's Hormuz approach, said Sanam Vakil, director of the Middle Eastern program at London think tank Chatham House. That could lead to a more explosive dynamic, where they'll have to provoke or press the go button on a larger conflict themselves in order to get out of this bind. Gulf oil producers fear their energy infrastructure could be exposed to new attacks. The Islamic Revolutionary Guard Corps, which safeguards the Iranian regime and is active in the Strait of Hormuz, has changed tactics rapidly and could increase attacks on ports, refineries and pipelines, regional officials said. The Guard also coordinates a network of regional militias. Iran has responded to pressure on its economy by expanding the fight to the Red Sea via its Houthi allies in Yemen who've attacked Saudi shipping and facilities. The stakes in any escalation extend far beyond the region. The global economy remains vulnerable to any renewed disruption to the region's energy flows. While the rebound in exports eased pressure on oil prices, successful hits could quickly send prices higher. In the absence of a decisive end to the conflict, the balance of risks to oil prices will remain skewed to the upside, said Hamad Hussein from Capital Economics. After the US and Israel launched the war in February, Iran's attacks on the strait disrupted shipping and forced Gulf producers to look for workarounds, Saudi Arabia diverted crude across the desert to the Red Sea, while the UAE used its pipeline to the port of Fujairah on the Gulf of Oman, but those didn't fill the gap. Oil prices rose, and with them, the cost of petrol and diesel for US consumers. Iran used that leverage to cut a deal with US President Donald Trump in June that promised upfront financial relief for reopening the waterway. That deal fell apart when Iran started attacking commercial ships in the strait. The US reinstated its blockade of Iranian ports in July, while stepping up efforts to help other countries' ships through the strait. Gulf exporters often rely on an elaborate system of loading crude at their export terminals inside the strait, shuttling it through Hormuz, then transferring it to other ships off the coast of Oman for distribution to global markets. On Friday, Mr. Trump rejected a new Iranian ceasefire proposal that would have opened the Strait of Hormuz and ended the US blockade of Iranian ports for 7 days to give space for negotiations. Iranian Supreme Leader Ayatollah Mojaba Khamenei referred to the defenders of the Strait of Hormuz in a statement issued in his name Monday local time. The rhetoric underscores that Tehran still sees control of the waterway as a crucial way to pile some pressure on its own on the US and its allies. Iran has no comparable way around the strait. Its newly loaded crude remains trapped behind the US blockade at the mouth of the Gulf. Analysts estimate trucks could carry no more than 40,000 barrels daily, a sliver of pre-war exports of nearly 2 million. And that was an article from page 9. It's from the Wall Street Journal. Gulf oil exports pick up as Iran's hold on Hormuz breaks down.
1: And we now go to an article on page 8. Starship orbital flight cut short, but it passes with flying colours. This is from Starbase in Texas. SpaceX launched its enormous Starship into orbit for the first time on Monday, local time, and successfully delivered the most advanced Starlinks yet, but cut the flight short to ensure safety. The spacecraft re-entered over the Pacific and splashed down north of Hawaii 3 hours after blasting off from Texas. The company had been aiming for a 10-hour flight spanning 6 full laps around Earth to prove its readiness for NASA's Artemis moon program. Starship tipped over and erupted in flames upon splashdown, a dramatic end to the mission. Founder Elon Musk's Starship almost didn't make it to orbit when one of its engines shut down too soon. But with everything else working well and the bad engine no longer needed, flight controllers decided, after several tense minutes, to proceed as planned. Starship is orbital, Mission Control announced to cheers. NASA Administrator Jared Isaacman congratulated SpaceX on reaching orbit and managing every step in a safe, responsible, and especially inspirational way. Mr. Musk's showpiece rocket, the biggest and most powerful ever built, carried 26 of the latest Starlink satellites to join the 11,000 older models already providing internet service. They popped out of the spacecraft one by one, drawing more cheers from the SpaceX crowds looking on from the launch site at Starbase, Texas. The decision to end the flight early came soon afterwards. No reason was provided. It was Starship's 14th full-scale launch from Texas's southern tip in 3 years. The earlier test flights ventured no farther than the Indian Ocean, halfway around the world, often briefly skimming space and crashing in flames. This time, SpaceX was intent on circling the globe from an altitude of 275 kilometres, not just once but 6 times over almost 10 hours, ending with a Pacific splashdown near Chile. While Starship achieved the proper orbit, travelling at 28,000 kilometres per hour, flight controllers opted to play it safe and bring it back several hours sooner after just a couple of laps. The first stage booster was never meant to return to the Starbase launch site either, instead dropping into the Gulf of Mexico within minutes of the morning liftoff. If the spacecraft broke apart over land and rained debris onto people, our popularity would diminish very rapidly, Mr. Musk said at a business summit this month. That's why we're being extremely cautious here. Depending on the findings from Monday's orbital debut, the next Starship could return to the launch pad with giant mechanical arms grabbing the hovering spacecraft. If the catch works, Mr. Musk gives it even or slightly better odds, SpaceX will refly the spacecraft by year's end or early next year. The 124-metre-high rocket was designed from the start to be fully reusable, a key to lowering launch costs. SpaceX managed to salvage the last Starship from the Indian Ocean in July. Engineers modified the newly launched Starship's heat shield based on hands-on inspections from the recovered spacecraft, which is being tugged back to Starbase. SpaceX is pressing hard to certify Starship for orbital flight, a vital step towards Moon and Mars travel. NASA's Artemis 3 mission is coming up as soon as next northern summer, a triple launch docking exercise in orbit around Earth between an Orion capsule full of astronauts and competing lunar landers. Jeff Bezos's Blue Moon will blast off first, then Orion, which will close in for a link-up, then Mr. Musk's Starship for a docking with Orion once Blue Moon is unleashed. The next mission, Artemis 4, slated for no sooner than 2028, would have astronauts landing on the moon in either Blue Moon or Starship, whichever is ready first. Subsequent moon shots will alternate between the two billionaires' landers. Mr. Musk originally developed Starship for Mars, intending to launch scores of them with the Red Planet's first settlers. For now, he plans to focus on the Moon and use Starship to haul satellites into orbit, phasing out the frailer Falcon 9 rocket within several years. A second Starship launch site is nearing completion at Florida's Kennedy Space Center, and a third is planned for Louisiana. And that came from the AP, was on page 8 of The Australian. Starship orbital flight cut short, but it passes with flying colours.
2: And we stay on page 8 now with an article headed British Airbase Terror Suspects Released on Bail. And it's written by Jacqueline Magnier, a Europe correspondent. Five men arrested over a suspected bomb plot at the British military base RAF Fairford have been released on bail, police said. All five, aged between 23 to 25, are British nationals from the London suburbs of Camden, Westminster and Willesden. UK media reports that they were freed after a military explosive ordnance disposal team and counter-terror bomb experts failed to find any explosives. The men were arrested in the early hours of Sunday on suspicion of terrorism and explosives offences after a farmer, returning home late from a party, alerted police to suspicious hooded men fleeing across the Gloucestershire fields and three abandoned vans blocking a narrow country lane adjacent to the military base. Lawrence Taylor, the Metropolitan Police Assistant Commissioner for Special Operations, confirmed on Monday, local time, that the men had been granted police bail. To be very clear, this does not mean that the investigation is over. They are subject to stringent conditions on their movement and contact with others, he said. They absolutely remain under investigation as we explore multiple lines of inquiry. US President Donald Trump said he was surprised to hear the men had been released, telling reporters in the Oval Office, "I wouldn't have done that. They, UK authorities, have been very good. They've worked with us very closely. We know everything about them, but we would not have released them. I would not have released them." Criticisms of the police response by the farmer on Monday, who claimed they had really dropped the ball on this, were refuted by Defence Secretary Wes Streeting. He said the farmer only had a partial picture and alluded that the suspects had been under surveillance. "I think it was pure luck that I arrived in the village at a similar time to the vans. I am absolutely staggered that it was left to me as a member of the public to see and report this," the farmer said. the airbase was operating a roadblock close to the entrance to the base, but not on any of the other roads. But we assumed someone would be monitoring the roads around the base perimeter and taking regular patrols in the village. The US president said Britain had been aware of the men who were looking to do big damage. It was fantastic working with Britain. It was an amazing job, he said. Mr. Streeting asked on BBC Radio if he was saying Mr. Trump had been correct, replied, "Our security services and our police, they don't ask for praise, but I think it was a proud moment yesterday to see the President of the United States recognise the extraordinary work that our police and our security and intelligence services do every day throughout the year." The Met Police said it was working within the current geopolitical context in its investigations. One of the early theories is that the plot could have been directed by Iran, given recent threats against the base by the Islamic Revolutionary Guard Corps. RAF Fairford has been being used by the US Air Force as a staging post for strikes against Iranian missile bases. At Counterterrorism Policing, we are working within this context every single day, and at this stage we are keeping an open mind in this investigation, Mr. Taylor said. We have, as you would expect, ensured that our protective security advice and posture remain commensurate to the threat, but be assured we are considering this from every possible angle, including that this may be actively committed by proxies or individuals, either knowingly or unknowingly, working on behalf of a foreign state. And that article was from page 8, British Airbase Terror Suspects Released on Bail.
0: Now, our next article is a Times article. It's on page 9. It's written by Catherine Philp and Mark Bennett's. Jet-powered drones hit Kyiv centre in lethal hours-long attack. Ukraine's renowned National Academy of Sciences, the country's top research institution, was struck by jet-powered Russian drones in an hours-long daylight assault on Kyiv. One person was reported killed in the strikes in the heart of the capital, where firefighters fought to extinguish flames leaping from the historic building. A number of staff were still unaccounted for, and there were fears the death toll could rise. Russia has used highly adapted versions of the Iranian-designed Shahed attack drone, powered to twice the speed of its forerunners by the addition of a Chinese-made jet engine during its assault on Kyiv in recent weeks. The jet-powered drones strike throughout the day, not at night, when other attacks typically happen. The drones fly at up to 500 kilometres per hour at an altitude of up to 7 kilometres, well above the practical reach of most mobile air defences. Ukrainian Foreign Minister Andriy Sybiha accused Russia of cynicism for targeting a scientific institution in the middle of the working day. Russia is deliberately expanding the boundaries of what it believes the world will tolerate, he said. Every attack left without a strong response only encourages the next one. Firefighters continued the search on Monday afternoon for anyone who may not have escaped. A rescue operation is currently underway, and a search is being conducted for people who might have been inside the building, President Volodymyr Zelensky said in a social media post. Russia will definitely face a response to this, and every one of Ukraine's partners must see from this terror, from these strikes, that supporting Ukraine means truly supporting people's lives, supporting the principle that terror must never be normalized anywhere. Russia must be held accountable for all of this and face real consequences. Mr. Zelensky on Saturday said Ukraine was able to intercept only just over half of the new jet-powered drones. Kyiv has long warned that Russia's increasing use of ballistic missiles had wiped out all of its remaining stocks of American-made Patriot missiles and urged Washington to grant permission for its factories to make the interceptors locally on license. Russian strikes also hit a pharmaceutical company, petrol stations and a medical facility in Kyiv on Monday, injuring at least 19 people, including three children. There were three fatalities in towns and villages near Kyiv, while another four people died in Dnipro, about 400 kilometres from Kyiv. Petrol stations have become targets for the high-speed drones, and cross-country arterial routes have been left without refuelling infrastructure. Petrol stations in Kyiv are being hit at a rate of about one a day. Across the country, almost all stations freeze operations as soon as an alert is sounded. In Sumy last week, sandbag stations enveloped in drone netting had guards with shotguns to bring down approaching drones. And that was the article from page 9 of today's Australian. Jet-powered drones hit Kyiv centre in lethal hours-long attack.
1: And we now go to another article on page 9, Netanyahu's secret visit with UAE leader. This is from Abu Dhabi and it's from the AFP. The UAE president hosted Israeli Prime Minister Benjamin Netanyahu in the Emirates on Sunday, local time. Official media and Mr. Netanyahu's office have confirmed in a rare public acknowledgement. It appeared to be the first time Abu Dhabi acknowledged a meeting between Mohammed bin Zayed Al Nahyan and Mr. Netanyahu, confirming Israeli media reports. Mr. Netanyahu's office also confirmed the trip, saying the visit focused on strengthening relations between the two countries and on regional challenges amid US-backed diplomacy on the Iran war. The two sides discussed bilateral relations between the UAE and Israel and ways to strengthen and develop them, the Emirati statement read. Israeli media reports that Mr. Netanyahu also met with senior officials from several other Gulf countries that don't have diplomatic relationships with Israel. Talks concentrated on Iran, the threat from the Houthis, and diplomatic and security coordination, according to the Israeli Hayom newspaper. The visit came after a report carried by Israeli media that the Emirati president had warned Mr. Netanyahu ahead of Hamas's October 7, 2023 attack on Israel, which the Israeli premier did not pass on to the security services. Mr. Netanyahu has denied the story. Israeli media claimed Mr. Netanyahu flew to the UAE on Sunday to ask Sheikh Mohammed to deny having given him that warning in 2023. Earlier on Monday, before Mr. Netanyahu's office formally confirmed the destination, Israel's domestic security service filed a complaint against a TV channel that reported the visit. This evening, the Shin Bet filed a complaint with the chief military censor, demanding that Channel 12 be prosecuted to the fullest extent of the law, following a severe censorship violation, read a statement from Mr. Netanyahu's office. The publication of his visit endangered the lives of the Prime Minister and his wife, as well as a delegation, which included the head of the Mossad spy agency and other top security officials, the PM's office said in its statement. The visit was made public when the Premier's plane was still outside Israeli airspace, it noted. Mossad, which also operates under the Prime Minister's office, issued a similar condemnation. Separately, Mr. Netanyahu also denied a Wall Street Journal report that Egypt's then-intelligence chief, Abbas Kamel, had personally called him just days before the Hamas invasion. He instead accused former Shin Bet chief Ronen Bar of not alerting him on the night before the attack. Mr. Bar said he would sue Mr. Netanyahu for defamation over the claim. The UAE is a top US ally in the region and one of a handful of Arab nations with official ties to Israel after signing the Abraham Accords during US President Donald Trump's first term in 2020. Israel reportedly has sent its Iron Dome air defense systems plus personnel to operate them to the UAE during the Iran crisis. That article is from page 9, Netanyahu's secret visit with UAE leader.
0: And now we turn to page 2, an article, an exclusive, by Matthew Denholm, the rural and regional correspondent for The Australian. Feel our pain. Truckies seeking diesel cost relief warn food and goods prices will surge. The cost of food and other goods is set to rise further as transport companies seek Fair Work Commission orders allowing them to pass on soaring diesel prices. With diesel now nearing or exceeding $3 a litre in many regions, transport operators say the proportion of their costs going on fuel has doubled to 50 to 60%. The Peak Australian Trucking Association, representing 13 industry groups, will seek reactivation of a lapsed order ensuring transport firms can obtain fortnightly price increases to cover the fuel hikes. It would force manufacturers, suppliers, large retailers and construction companies to increase payments to transport companies to cover fuel cost hikes. This keeps the transport companies solvent but ensures added fuel costs are passed on, ultimately to consumers. Describing the crisis as bad, if not worse, as at the start of the US conflict with Iran, the ATA is urging the Albanese government to reinstate a temporary cut to fuel excise and road user charges. It's very concerning to members. Just in the last week, we've seen the terminal gate price of diesel go up by another 13.9 cents per litre, ATA Chief Executive Matthew Munro said. Pump prices are nearing or over $3 in many places. The situation has deteriorated. Not only do we have the Strait of Hormuz blocked, but we have damaged fuel infrastructure throughout the Gulf, attacks on Saudi pipelines, blockages in the Red Sea. We also have Russia reducing exports in response to attacks from Ukraine, and now the US threatening to suspend diesel exports entirely. While Australia is not a major importer of US diesel, an export ban would dry up supply globally, and Mr. Munro warned it could raise the spectre of rationing. He said transport operators had to recoup or pass on costs to remain in business. You just can't run a transport business profitably over the longer term otherwise. The association would appear in the FWC on October 9 to seek reactivation of a fuel cost recovery order, ensuring additional fuel costs could be recouped fortnightly. While the order, introduced during the first Iran fuel crisis, was still in place, it lapsed after prices dipped below $2 a litre and required a fresh decision to be reactivated. We'll be arguing that order should be re-enlivened, given the current circumstances are as bad, if not worse, than the reason for making the order in the first place, Mr. Munro said. The sector was seeking urgent talks with the government to prevent a spiral whereby fuel prices increased the price of food and goods, increasing inflation and leading to further interest rate hikes. It wanted another temporary cut to fuel excise and a holiday from road user charges. We are back in the same or worse circumstances as we were before, so we'll be asking the government to reapply those taxation measures, Mr. Munro said. The sector also wanted further zero interest loans for struggling transport firms and a return to regular crisis meetings between federal ministers and industry leaders. This time we really have to look at what might happen with rationing, should we get to that stage, Mr. Munro said. If the US was to stop exporting diesel for any kind of period, there's a possibility that supply will tighten such that we won't just have a price issue, we'll have a supply issue. We need to be absolutely certain that road freight is considered an essential user of diesel, so we can still get groceries on the shelves and medicines to our hospitals. Federal Environment Minister Murray Watt said a fresh cut to the fuel excise was not on our government's agenda, and any US diesel export ban would not have a major impact on our fuel supplies. And that was the article from page 2 of today's Australian. Feel our pain. Truckies seeking diesel cost relief warn food and goods prices will surge.
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1: And thank you for joining us in our Adelaide studios as we bring you readings from the Australian and Financial Review for Wednesday, the 30th of September, across the Vision Australia Radio Network. And we're now going to readings from the Financial Review. And the first one on page one, OpenAI to use Australia as a test lab in fight against rogue agents. This is from Paul Smith. OpenAI plans to use Australia as a test lab as it works out how to combat the rising risk of rogue agents powered by increasingly sophisticated artificial intelligence amid growing fears newer models are becoming resistant to human control and impossible to contain. Chris Lehane, the head of a global affairs at the company behind the popular ChatGPT platform, said Australia was on the leading edge of how folks are thinking about technology policy, with child safety an obvious example. OpenAI will establish a special Australian task force that will include independent experts in the hope of drawing lessons from incidents involving rogue agents. We assume we're going to get incredibly smart, good guidance and how we should think about this there, said Lehane, a former Democratic Party operative and advisor in the Clinton administration. OpenAI chief executive Sam Altman has been talking about coordinated regulation for several years, and we will continue to push and advocate, said Lehane in an interview with the Australian Financial Review. But any time you are dealing with policy, you need to try to make incremental steps. Lehane confirmed that OpenAI, one of the world's most advanced developers of AI platforms, had paused development on its latest frontier model, which has been due to it had been due for release next month. Known as GPT 6.1, Astra, the model had performed poorly in tests measuring alignment or how well it follows instruction, and was found to be more deceptive than earlier versions. OpenAI's biggest rival, Anthropic, has issued similar public warnings. In filings before an initial public offering that could value the developer of the Claude platform at $2 trillion, $2.9 trillion in Australian, Anthropic warned that increasingly advanced AI tools could pose catastrophic or existential risks to humanity. The company pointed to risks that included self-preserving behaviours and suggested AI could resist shutdown and conceal or manipulate information. Potential model awareness of our evaluation efforts creates a significant limitation on our ability to assess model safety, said Anthropic. DamSecure chief executive Patrick Collins, whose firm specialises in preventing AI writing security vulnerabilities into code, said it was not the first time OpenAI had delayed a model launch for safety reasons, and the move as unlikely to slow its internal research work significantly. The real headline is that OpenAI's safety team is repeatedly catching its models acting autonomously outside their intended scope, and it is becoming clear that they have underinvested in their guardrails, said Collins. But Will Liang, founder of Australian advisory firm Amplify AI, said the delay was a different order of magnitude for OpenAI. The company had previously shelved an advanced voice mode in 2024 after becoming concerned the model was mimicking users' voices in testing, said Liang. The fascinating question isn't whether OpenAI and Anthropic are really worried about AI safety. I think they are, he said. The question is whether they're more afraid of AI getting out of control or of a rival getting there first. That's why both have called for an industry-wide slowdown. OpenAI joined calls led by Anthropic Chief Executive Dario Amodi this month to slow down the development of frontier models because of safety concerns. Both AI and Anthropic will send senior figures to appear at an Australian parliamentary inquiry into the rise of AI next month. Lehane's comments came as OpenAI apologised for allowing one of its autonomous agents to hack a Medicare data platform and said Australian government agencies and local critical infrastructure providers would be able to access a $1 billion US fund to bolster their security defences. If I could make 3 points, point one would be we're sorry, point two would be we're sorry, and point three would be we're sorry. Clearly, the breach notification was way too long of a timeline, said Lehane. This is a new problem, and sometimes when you are using the old rules, you realise you need to adopt, evolve, and figure out what the best practices should be, and our hope is that this task force can accomplish that. The developer behind the popular ChatGPT tool had come under intense pressure from the Albanese government to explain how its agents breached the Medicare statistics platform. Prime Minister Anthony Albanese revealed the breach while on a trip to the United States last week. On Tuesday, Albanese said he had spoken with OpenAI's Altman, describing it as a direct but constructive discussion. Artificial intelligence can improve economic growth, improve productivity. It can make a big difference for businesses who are using it, said the Prime Minister. But there are risks, and we've seen those risks exposed, not just in what occurred in Australia, but the revelation that has occurred in the United States and other countries as well. That article is on page one of the Financial Review, OpenAI to use Australia as a test lab in fight against rogue agents.
2: And we continue with the Australian Financial Review. The next article starts on page 14 and continues on page 20. It's written by Campbell Kwan and is headed ASIC to meet with insolvency firms. The Australian Securities and Investment Commission will meet with the country's largest insolvency firms to gauge market risks arising from private credit as it prepares a second review into the sector. The corporate regulator is holding a meeting next week with business restructuring and insolvency firms, including Alvarez & Marshall, BDO Australia, EY, FTI Consulting, KPMG and McGrath Nickel. It is the first time it has done so regarding the private credit sector. The roundtable will discuss developments in the private credit market and their observations from restructuring, workouts and insolvency matters. Insolvency practitioners can provide a unique perspective on how non-bank lenders and borrowers act when businesses experience financial stress. The private credit sector, which has grown to $200 billion in assets in recent years, has played a larger role in lending to developers as traditional banks pull back from construction lending due to tightening risk appetites. But rising interest rates, combined with higher construction costs and slowing residential sales, has meant developers, notably Sydney-based Bathler, which collapsed after owing 40 private credit funds more than $3 billion, are struggling to repay private credit firms. That has led to a sharp uptick of receivers, administrators, or liquidators being appointed, with private credit firms seeking to get repaid. Beyond BAFLA, listed private credit operators such as Metrics Credit Partners and MA Financial have also tipped various developers into receivership. In one instance, Metrics has struggled to find a buyer for a giant residential site in Sydney's West after the project developer defaulted on a $270 million loan, leaving the property on the market for months. The flagship real estate credit fund run by MA Financial, meanwhile, has gated redemptions with over 30% of loans worth $670 million in default more than 30 days and on a so-called watch list. A number of businesses collapsing into solvency surged 66% to a record high in August, with BAFLA's collapse driving a big jump in construction insolvencies, and I'm now reading on page 20. Construction companies accounted for more than a third of the 3,234 insolvencies recorded across the economy in the first 2 and a bit months of this financial year, ASIC said last week. Cordamenta restructuring partner Scott Langdon, who was not part of the meeting, said an incredible amount of distressed property work has been for private credit compared to 24 months ago, but they were not necessarily to blame for companies going bust. We are seeing more situations of private credit enforcing on security, but that's from the unrelenting interest rate rises and supply chain issues, he said. Interestingly, private credit isn't often the trigger that drives the insolvency. It's often the directors and the private credit responds. Private credit doesn't benefit from an insolvency event. While the roundtable is not focused on any particular entity nor specific review, Simone Constant, one of ASIC's commissioners, last week flagged a second review into the private credit sector was in the works. The second review would show practices are not where we want them to be, with firms refusing to write down the value of loans even with ample evidence they were in trouble. Managers who continue to avoid write-downs will face direct regulatory attention, Constant said at the time. That day, ASIC forced Ramara, a big private credit firm with a $3 billion loan book, to stop accepting money in one of its funds and warned that it was inadequately disclosing risks. Constant warned superannuation trustees and institutional investors could not treat private credit as an easy, high-yielding substitute for traditional fixed income investments while accepting manager marks at face value. She also threatened to sue lenders it believes are inflating their books. The corporate regulator previously warned private credit firms to expect further regulatory action, releasing its initial review into the sector last November, outlining findings of rampant fee gouging and poor risk management practices among private credit firms. ASIC's first review analysed 28 listed retail, wholesale and unlisted credit funds, including those operated by Metrics and global players like KKR. It found that at 8 wholesale investor funds, only 2 stressed tested loans. And that article from page 14 and 20 was headed ASIC to meet with insolvency firms.
0: And we now turn to page 3 for an article by Ryan Cropp, Electric Switch Slashes Household Energy Use. The total amount of energy needed to power Australia's economy has fallen by almost 5% in less than a decade, as booming electric vehicle sales, lower household gas use, and rising green electricity generation drive a massive increase in energy efficiency. The 4.9% decline in overall energy use by households and industry since its peak in 2019 amounts to about 302 petajoules, enough to fill a 55-litre tank of petrol 160 million times, according to new data published by the federal government. The annual study of Australia's energy use by the Department of Climate and Energy found that the amount of gross domestic product created for every petajoule of energy consumed has risen by more than 25% in 10 years. The accelerating trend is driven by the gradual switch from fossil fuel sources of energy, such as coal, gas and oil, to more efficient electric alternatives such as wind, solar and batteries, as well as EVs and household appliances. Grattan Institute energy and climate analyst Hamish McKenzie said petrol and diesel engines were much less efficient than electric alternatives because about two-thirds of the energy put into them was wasted as heat. Everyday Australians need to buy much less energy than they are currently buying because combustion motors and gas appliances are extremely inefficient. A huge part of your bill is money that you've thrown in the bin because the energy is wasted, he said. The cheapest power is power you don't use. The continued shift towards greater energy efficiency is good news for Climate Change and Energy Minister Chris Bowen, who is leading a push to electrify 35% of the world's economy by 2035 as part of his role as the global head of climate negotiations. This week, Bowen visited two of the world's biggest fossil fuel producers, Saudi Arabia and India, in part to further discussions on the electrification push before this year's UN Climate Summit in Turkey in November. The government has also tasked the Australian Energy Market Operator with producing a new annual report that identifies ways to use less power. Known as the Demand-Side Statement of Opportunities, it is set to appear in draft form in December. The electrification agenda has been given a boost by recent ruptures in global oil markets brought on by the conflict in the Strait of Hormuz as policymakers look for ways to improve energy security and decrease reliance on imported fuels. Bowen said the growth of renewables and the switch from gas to electricity by more households help to build a more secure energy system and put downward pressure on bills. The story in this report is clear. Australians are embracing the opportunities of renewable energy and electrification. Australians are voting with their wallets, choosing cheaper, cleaner technologies that put them in greater control of their energy bills, Bowen said. Total household and industry energy consumption dropped 0.5% in the most recent 12-month reporting period, despite the Australian economy growing by 1.4% over the same 12 months, the report said. Total energy use is highest in the transport sector, driven by continued rises in diesel and jet fuel consumption, but has been partially offset by the increase in EVs and a steady decline in petrol use. The use of gas in households fell 2.3% in 2024-25. The growth of renewables has been turbocharged by a huge government-subsidised boom in household batteries and solar over the past 18 months, with about one in every 2.5 Australian homes now boasting a rooftop solar system. More than 100,000 new solar systems were installed in the second quarter of 2026, which is the highest number on record, according to new figures published by the Clean Energy Council. CEC Chief Executive Jackie Trad said Australians had embraced solar because it cut bills and improved energy security during this period of global instability and economic uncertainty. And that was from page 3 of today's Financial Review, Electric Switch Slashes Household Energy Use.
2: Now we turn to page 20 of the Financial Review with an article headed Queensland Demands Gas Reservation Probe. It's written by Ryan Cropp. Queensland's Chris Ofuli government is seeking an independent probe into Federal Labor's plan to force the state's gas producers to set aside up to 20% of their supplies for domestic use, which it says could curtail investment and push up long-term prices. The proposed review, which would need to be completed by the end of the year, would be required to demonstrate domestic need for additional gas supplies, as well as the likely impacts on exporters before the scheme's commencement in January 2028. The Albanese government announced it would create an East Coast gas reservation in December last year, but watered down the 20% requirement earlier this month after industry said it would flood the market and put domestic producers out of business. However, gas producers continue to criticise the policy, while manufacturers have complained it has structural weaknesses that may not deliver cheaper gas and may even end up being worse than the status quo. In a speech to the National Press Club on Wednesday, Queensland Treasurer David Janetsky will demand that the government defer the start of the reservation scheme and redesign it to focus on demonstrated market need. "We've raised our concerns about the unintended consequences of the draft gas reservation bill," he said. He will say, according to draft speech notes. "The risks are obvious. An engineered oversupply, lower near-term prices, reduced commercial returns, less investment, fewer domestic producers, declining supply, higher long-term prices, industries closing, jobs lost. The design of the scheme has proved politically difficult for the government, which needs to balance the demands of manufacturers struggling with high energy prices and the gas industry, which supplies energy to many of the country's key trading partners." Janetsky will argue that supplies from Queensland's three gas exporters, who are the target of the new East Coast scheme, were critical to the federal government's efforts to strike fuel security deals with Asian trading partners in recent months. "Queensland has pragmatically developed a strong gas industry underpinned by exports. When the Strait of Hormuz closed and the Prime Minister was in Asia bargaining Australia's gas for fuel, he was talking about gas, Queensland gas. Queensland supplies nearly 90% of the East Coast gas market and is forecast to provide 96% by 2037. And those states that have blocked gas exploration for ideological reasons, they're now crying out for Queensland gas." The independent review proposed by the Queensland government would be designed to re-risk the reservation policy by identifying unintended consequences and adjustments before the scheme began. It would be required to test the federal government's modelling with industry, demonstrate the need for intervention, and explain in detail how the annual gas supply obligation of each exporter would be calculated. The demands follow similar calls by the Business Council of Australia in July for the government to release modelling supporting the design of the policy. Janetsky will argue that a well-designed scheme that incentivised investment in new energy supply could bring about a golden age for the state. "There must be clear and consistent investment signals to support the 44,000 jobs, the $4 billion invested annually, and boundless opportunities for the golden age ahead," the notes say. Gas producers last week hit out at other aspects of the reservation scheme, including the far-reaching powers it grants to the minister of the day. And that article from page 20 was "Queensland Demands Gas Reservation Probe."
1: Another article from page 20, AI agent threat to $300 billion in bank deposits. This is from Jane Ayres. The Reserve Bank of Australia's move to raise the cash rate to 4.6% will push major banks to pay depositors more by lifting bonus or base rates on savings accounts, but not on daily transaction accounts that pay no interest. The big four banks hold over $300 billion of deposits in these non-interest-bearing transaction accounts. Commonwealth Bank accounts for $120 billion of that total. However, savings in these accounts could become the next target of artificial intelligence agents as consumers use the technology to find accounts offering better returns. those savings in non-interest-bearing savings and transaction accounts, which banks can lend out at a higher margin, have helped prop up their earnings. This has also been supported by customer inertia. Now, AI technology and competition against the big four banks, from Macquarie Bank, which pays interest on its transaction account and does not have a branch network, pose a threat to that $300 billion in deposits. There is clearly a future where retail deposits are automatically swept by AI agents from zero interest transaction accounts into higher yielding accounts, Regal Partners investment director Charlie Aitken said in a note to clients. This has already started in the US, where technology, competition, and adoption are well ahead of Australia. In my opinion, the $120 billion of non-interest-bearing deposits has been one of CBA's greatest strategic advantages. Customer-facing AI-powered agents include Perplexity's Comet, US startups Alchemy, Arc, and Tempo.

0: classic technological disruption play on incumbency, said Aitken. Macquarie Bank offers 3% on its transaction account, passing through the RBA's 25 basis point cash rate rise on Tuesday. This has helped drive its above average deposit growth compared with the major banks. Jarden senior analyst Matt Wilson said in the future, financial service AI agents could autonomously scan for the best banking products and shift funds on customers' behalf. Macquarie is successfully attacking with a superior customer-focused no-hoops, no-catches approach that we think has CBA flustered, he said. Then, on the other flank, you have activity-based banking and digital payment rails that may ultimately merge with AI platforms to drive disintermediation of retail bank customer engagement. CBA is already developing a competing AI agent known as Companion in an attempt to fend off the threat, but Aitken has advised clients not to own any Australian bank stocks, with retail deposits being right in the crosshairs of agentic AI and DIFM, do it for me, technology. Over the next few years, as AI assistance and DIFM get more widespread acceptance, I strongly suggest that the free money advantage gets whittled away at the margin, he said. Other bank analysts recognise the dynamic, but suggest it will play out over a longer time frame. We view agentic AI as a multi-year revolutionary risk rather than a near-term deposit disruption event, with privacy, trust, and the risks of granting agents access to financial accounts slowing adoption, said Bank of America Managing Director Ebrahim Poonawala. Early reviews have been positive on users' utility, but users have also expressed discomfort granting the agent broad access to personal information. We are sceptical that consumers will rush to provide third-party agents with passwords or unrestricted access to financial accounts, he said. The strategic question is not whether AI pulls deposits out of transaction accounts, but who owns the agent, the wallet, and ultimately the customer relationship. Still, with consumer-facing AI agents now a reality in the United States, Apollo Global Management Chief Economist Torsten Slok told clients this week that agentic AI assistants will soon be sweeping household cash into accounts paying 5% automatically instead of the 0.1% average. And that was from the AFR on page 20, AI agent threat to $300 billion in bank deposits.
1: And that completes our readings from the Australian and Financial Review for today, Wednesday the 30th of September, last day of September. I'm Cheryl Grady, and reading with me were Robin Duncan and Lexi Osborne. Our panel operator was the brilliant Lexi Osborne, and our editors were myself and Robin. 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Thank you.

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Hello, I'm Peter Gerson on Vision Australia Radio. Here's a summary of the death notices from page 61 of Saturday's Advertiser, dated September the 19th, this year of grace 2026. Condolences to the many involved. Clemworth Adams has died aged 95. Beloved wife of Bruce, deceased. Loved grandma of Ryan, Rachel. Dear Nana of Maddie, Oliver and Evie. Home with Jesus. Oh, she's got other grandchildren. Many, yeah. That's just one part of the family. Wow. Elaine Dawn Anderson, née Gillett, or Gillette, Gillett, I think. Born in 1943. Proud grandmother of Jacqueline, Matthew, Kate, Patrick, Dan and Zoe. Great grandmother of Poppy, Lachlan and Thomas. Reunited with John in God's care. Edwin Peter Ashby, 81. Jewish grandfather of Tom, Isla, Jess, Charlie, James, Eddie, Alfie, Harry, Imogen, Sam, Isabella, B, Henry, Oscar and Hugo. Those are wonderful names. Susan Beverly Avery, born in 1947. Sue, also known as Susie, Mum, Leo, Fan and Poppins, 79. Stephen Baldino, born in 1968, so he was just 57. Uncle. Oh, a nice notice here. Though our hearts are broken, we're grateful for every moment shared with our dear friend Steve. You'll be forever loved, forever missed and never forgotten. That's from David, Carmella, Jacinta, Rochelle, Joseph and Anthony. Henry Joseph Beaumaris. No dates there. No dates. Emma Domenica Bird, 96. Devoted nana of 15 grandchildren and great nana of 10. Anne Marie Blumson, 68. Donovan Bryce, born in 1927. Life does not have enough loving and caring gentlemen like Don. Who will make the family video records now? We are lucky to have known him. Beverly Alice Broadstock, born in 1941, so she was 84. Loving sister of Malcolm. Roger Brown, born in 1943, brother to Neville. Lemons Berkevics, known as Larry. Loved uncle and friend to many. Pietro Chiabera, born in Italy in 1938. He was 88. Adored nonna of Monique, Stephen, Tanya, Anthony, Peter and Leah, Joseph, Emmanuel and Olivia, and great-grandfather of Alicia, Ethan, Melania, Thomas and Nicholas. Alma Jeanette Clark, known as Jan. There's an old-fashioned name, Alma. She died in Jamestown, aged 85. She will be missed by many. Lynette Closey, born in 1951. Dearly loved and missed. Rosemary June Coombs, 90. Cherished nana to Ben with a double N. Deja or Deja, D-E-J-A-H. Andrew, Rihanna, Alex, adored great-grandmother. Nan Nan, Gigi, Aiden, Rochelle, Ava, spelled A-Y. V.A., Jacob and Poppy. And thanks, George. We'll press pause now. George. Raymond Crisford, born in 1935. Many grandchildren and many great-grandchildren. Trevor John Deacon. Oh, that's a funeral notice. Paul Andrew Dorman, born in 1957. That's young. Rest peacefully, Paul. You will be forever loved, forever missed, and always remembered. Bub Duffield, real name Eva, 93. Devoted grandma of Matt, Brianna, and their partners Tessa and Scott. Proud great-grandma of Lewis, Isla, Sophie, and William. Isla is such a popular name, isn't it? With an S, Isla. The silent S, like P, in Bath. John Edwin Duggan. Born in 1939, cherished granddad to Carmen, David, Stephanie, Matthew, Jackson, Ashley, Luke, Kyle, and
and great-squared great-grandfather to Oliver, the man, the myth, the legend, Peter Anthony Eckert of Strathalbyn, 86. A loving gentleman who loved God, his family, people and farming. Margaret Ann Edson, born in 1935 and died at the RAH, aged 91. Special friend of Janine and Courtney. Patricia Mary Evans, born in 1930, so she was 96, a tap dancer and talented amateur oil painter. Generous, caring and funny. Oh. Philomena Filippa, born in Italy in 1937, so she was 89. And lots of grandchildren. Yvonne with an E, like Yvonne Goolagong, except it's got a Y. E-V-Y-O-N-N-E. Mary Forth, died at the Border Town Hospital, aged 89. Old Nan of her grandies, Olivia, Patrick, Jack, Ruby and Indy. Dylan Stewart Francis. No dates there. One more cup of coffee for the road. Oh, yes, here we are. He was born in 1977. That's young. Gary Alistair Frew, known as Butler. Soulmate and best friend of Karen. He was 60. James Murray Gilbertson, 90. Proud and loved papa of 8 and great papa of 3. Susan Lee Green. No dates there. No. Strong till the very end. Jennifer Mary Hancock, born in 1935, so she was 91. Cherished grandmother of Lauren, Belinda, Stephen and Rebecca. Jeffrey Lance Harding, 73. Poppy to Dakota. Clisius. Hatskianus, known as Jack, born in Greece in 1935, and married to Christina for 65 years. Papu of Rula, Joe, Michael, Kerry, deceased, George, Christina, Henry, with an I, Christina, Ben, Kerry, Anastasia, Josh, and Jacqueline, and great-grandfather of Jack, Antonio, Matteo, Dion, Raphael, and Enzo. Wonderful names. Philip Ira Percy Henderson, born in 1949. Cherished memories of a dear husband and father and Pop, loved by all. Lorna Morton Henstridge, 112. Oh, that's the record. Wow. 112. Good heavens. Grandma of Olivia, Connor, Lexi, Liam, Ethan, Toby, Charlotte, and Amelie. Wow, 112, can you imagine? Hilda Hochstrasser, born in 1926, so she was 100. Ellen Hopps, 87. Ian Denton Horn, born in 1957. Wicked sense of humour and sense of adventure, noted by his expansive hobbies over the years. Carmen Ann Hunt, nay, White, 91. Gillian Mary Hutt, born in 1949. Jill's strong faith, her loyalty to family and friends, and her deep commitment to the dignity of all people will always be remembered. Alan, A-L-O-N, John Jellett, born in 1944, married to Gillian for 60 years. Proud and loving part of Benjamin Thomas and Thomas. Marianne Jenko, born in Slovenia in 1933. She was 93. Oh, he was 93. Adored grandfather and great-grandfather and a member of the Slovenian Club of Adelaide. David Joseph Johnson, born in the UK in 1959, so he was 67. Joan Judd, née Lyons, loved sister-in-law to Bub and Huge and Coog and Peter. Katina Kadis, born in Greece, or no, Cyprus rather, 1927, so she was 99. John Kelso, known as Jack.
No dates. Borden Kosandiak, 73. Pamela Gail Lacey, known as Pam, 75. Treasured Yaya of Eddie, Olivia, and Violetta. Lovely name. Pam Lacey, no dates there, but she was a member of the Soroptimus International Adelaide Inc. Member of the club for 20 years. And a member of the CWA here, Mari Lally, AM. Life member, past president, past state president. Outstanding member for 60 years and much admired by all who knew her. And married to Kevin for 68 years. Loved grandmother of Donna and Daniel, Ben, Olivia, Christy, Will, Max, Ashley and Grace. Great grandmother of Annabelle, Sam, Rosie, Maddie, Lucy, Layla, Lewis, Maggie, Archie and Henry. David Charles Wheely Lay, L-E-A, who looks as if he's in the Navy. Tony Lloyd, born in 1943. Loving and cherished husband of Jerry. Cultured, knowledgeable and sincere dear man who deeply loved Jerry. John Longbottom, born in 1930, so he was 96. Much loved Popper to his 10 grandchildren and 11 great-grandchildren. And Eric Marshall, born in 1936. We met smiles across a room. It was witchcraft. Beloved Pop of Louis, Dom, always remembered for his amazing magic tricks and pop jokes. John Charles Marsh, born in 1943. Loved and proud Pop of Kirsty and Ash, Chantrell and Rob, Ethan, Jenna, Daniel and Georgie. Margaret Colleen Maywald, nay, Saint Mum and Grandma, born in 1941, loved Grandma to Tori and Mitch, Kaya and Audrey, Casey and Madeline, Declan, Mason, Millie and Grace, Eli, Georgia and Peyton. Johnny McAuliffe, 92. Julia Ann Murray, born in 1943, adored Grandma of Hannah, Alex, Meg, Cameron, James, Lachlan and Lily, great grandmother of Charlie and Sadie. John Daniel Nelligan, 89. And he was a member of the South Australian Jockey Club, long-standing association and valued contribution to the club over many years. Juliet Marjorie Olson, known as Julie. This is the former Premier John Olson's wife. Adored Nan, Julie of Oscar, Harrison, Jake, Chloe, Amelia, Amelie and Shepherd. Robert Dean Parle, known as Dean, born in 1938 and passed away at the Lamoureux District Hospital. Kay Parrish, known as Katie, born in 1944, 13 grandchildren and 9 great-grandchildren. Barry Keith Peake, born in 1941, lived for Jesus with him forever. Margaret Elizabeth Peters, born in 1926, so she was 100. Bless her heart. You will never be forgotten. Jean Mary Peterson, born in 1922. Loving Nana of Aaron, Vanessa, Anna, Nick, Alex and their partners, Michelle and Tom. Great Nana of Layla, Riley, Vivian, Ada and Taya, Tejas. T-E-J-A-S, Tejas. Mario Plantone, born in Italy in 1946. And much love, stepdad. Danny Michael Pratt, 59, of Narung. Zbigniew Przeworski, known as Zbig, and he was a digger, 78. Adored Pa of Grace and Ziggy, Pa Jock of Aidan, Joel and Zoe. Jean Patricia Quick, nay Smith, 94. A brilliant mother, grandmother and gifted cook, nurse, painter and gardener. She was admired and loved by all and had a special way of making friends wherever she went. Susan Ann Reddock, born in 1940.
54, forever 71, sorry. Margaret Joan Reichelt, 85. Clan St. Vincent Rodder, who was an artist, wonderful artist in Port Pirie. I had met him. And he was the brother of Moisten Rodder, who used to, a beautiful pianist who played in David Jones for a very long time. They were a talented family, the Rodders. And, he was 91, Clan's St. Vincent Rodder. Excuse me. Sandra Ann Rowe, born in 1943. Yvonne Helen Rowe, R-O-W, 75. Proud and adored granny of Lewis, Alicia, Rebecca, Thomas, William, and loving great-grandma of Luca, L-U-K-A-H, and Ivy. Maureen Cecilia Russell, née Brown. No dates there, but grandmother of Tiffany, Piper, Cadence, and Wyatt. Livio Sane, born in Austria, I think. I don't know. It says Istria here, but that can't be right. 88. Treasured nonno of Jacob and April. Thanks, George. George presses pause. When Vincenzo Salerno, born in Italy in 1932, so he was 94. A huge family. Sister Betty Schoenfeld, RSM OAM, and entered eternal life, aged 90. She was a loved member of the Sisters of Mercy for 71 years, cherished by her family and special friends, a humble champion for those in need. That's lovely. Mm. And she lived in Carrington Cottages. Wonderful. Wolfgang Kurt Henry Schultz of Fullerton, 88. Loved Opa of Matthew, Bianca, Nicholas, Claire, Benjamin, Christine, William, Hayden, Patrick, Gemma, Evelyn, Alaska. That's an unusual name. Andrew, Nelson, April, Corey, Sydney, Skip, and great Opa of Finn, Sadie, and Arnold, Eva and Fleur, Fletcher, Darcy, Esther, and Archer, deceased. Wow. Meg Servin, known as Margaret, 93, proud nan of Joanne, Sam, Joshua, Andrew, Ashley, Lottie, Tessa, Zoe, Maggie, James, Harrison, Mackenzie, Queenie, Amelia, Charlotte, Emily, Jaden, William, Abigail, Ethan, Frankie, Billy, Flynn, Miller, Bonnie, Alfie, Phoebe, and Betty. Good heavens. Wow. From 4 children. Denzel Thomas Simmons, 33, father and grandfather. Peter Damien Sincock, 78. Judith Ann Scurry, known as Judy, 75. Special great-grandmother of Hazel, Charlie, Ruby, Liliana, etc. James Andrew Turner Smith, known as Jimmy, and died near Olari. Wow. Aged 51. David William Campbell Smith with a Y, 84. Joy Talbot, 84. Thelma Ann Taylor. Grandma, great-grandma, and great-great-grandma. Wow. Karen Ritchie. Born in 1977, devoted aunt to Sebastian, Nicola, and Ari. Merle Joyce Thompson, 97. Wow, cherished grandmothers who, Carly, Chris, Brianna, Luke, Zoe, deceased, Shani, and Lily, loving great grandmother to Ethan, Jack, and Indy. Jeffrey Wayne Travis, known as Jeff. No dates there. Didn't look that old in the photograph. Kenneth Charles Trembath, that's a South Australian name. I knew a man called Charlie Trembath. It's the same man. No, I don't think it is. He'd be a lot older. He was born, Kenneth Charles Trembath was born in 1942. Unmatched and devoted father, friend, and teacher. Brenton Robert Tucker,
78. Katharina Urban, born 1936, great-grandmother of Aaron, Raina and Rumi. Maria Vaccarella, born in Italy in 1930, so she was 96. Married to Lorenzo for over 70 years. Ah, wonderful. John van der Wicken, 91. Opa to Thomas, Emily, Ellie and Jake. Josephine Mary van Pelt, 82. Dorothy Lorraine Virtue, or Virtue, V-E-R-T-U-E, probably Virtue. No dates there, but Nana to 3 and great-grandmother to 5. Netta Diana Vickery, born in England, and she was 89. Peggy Dawn Wagner, or Wagner, 77. Much-loved Nana of Emily, fondly remembered by Terry. And we grew up together and shared so many precious memories, laughter and special times we will treasure forever. And that's from Judy, George, Raymond and Debbie. Anna Waring, 82. Proud Nana to all her grandchildren and great-grandchildren. Neville Elliott Washington. No dates there. Proud grandfather. He was Grampy to Matt, Bella, Amos, Ruby, Amy, Sam, Kit, Ella, William, Danny and Aaron. And great-grampy to Noah, Margot, Sophia and Riley. He was 91. Grace Elizabeth Olive Watson. No dates, but great-grandma of Zoe, Blake, Joel, Charles and Lincoln. Jeanette Catherine Whitney, 93. Have a rest, Mum. Gregory James Willocks, known as Greg, was 74. Step-grandfather. John Henry Wozniak, no, died 75. Alban Jakas, born in Croatia in 1934, so he was 92, and a member of the Croatian club. Florence Joan Zetchen, or Zecken, born in 1934. Adored and treasured Nana of Scott and Gemma, Kai and Sam, Jason, Georgie, Georgia, George, Alex, A-L-Y-X, Chris, Super Fun Nan Nan of Ziggy, Marley, Xanthi and Margot. A legendary and amazing woman who would be greatly missed by all. And Pellegrino Zuppa, born in 1944. Treasured, cherished husband of Rosaria. You worked hard and made many sacrifices to provide for us, always putting a family first. You taught the value of hard work, family, kindness and perseverance. Not only through your words, but through the way you lived your life. That's lovely. So that's it for today. I'm a bit early. And I'm here with George Bedron. Thank you for what you do here for VA Radio. And it's good to have George here. I'm Peter Gers, and that completes this week's readings of the Saturday Death Notices from the Advertiser on September the 19th, this year of grace, 2026. And I'm reading from page 61 on. 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Thanks to George.

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8: 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Hello, Paula.
9: Hi, Kay, and hello, everyone.
8: Well, we've got quite a lot for you today on your program. And, of course, we start with Melbourne and we'll branch out. And today's program, well, did you see Kylie perform on the big stage last Saturday? You know, the AFL Grand Final, of course, she absolutely shone and so did her boots. Our first article is a spin-off of that day. Melbourne label steps into spotlight with Kylie's boots. And we'll stay in Melbourne for the next article. In fact, we'll go right up to the top of Bourke Street. Pellegrini's, a Melbourne legacy. Oh, don't worry though, we're going to go a little bit further. And our next article after that will be Travellers Recall Nullarbor Crossings. And I'm not sure whether you've cross the Nullarbor in the traditional way, either no doubt driving, and I wonder if you did it when the road wasn't made. So that article will take us right back to crossing the Nullarbor. And after that we'll go to Batemans Bay, where endangered bogong moths are swarming into homes. So that should be something really interesting. I remember growing up with, come round Christmas time, the bogong moths would greet us. And they disappeared for a while, or certainly eased off. But good to hear that they are swarming again. Quite special. Quite delicious also, I'm told. Well, let's go to Paula. It's over to you with Kylie's boots, Paula.
9: Thanks, Kay. This first item is Melbourne label steps into spotlight with Kylie's boots. The gold knee-high boots Kylie Minogue spun around the MCG in on Saturday afternoon could outshine her iconic gold hot pants in the fashion stakes after one of the most memorable AFL Grand Final performances. Though Minogue wore three custom outfits from Dolce & Gabbana during her celebrated pre-game performance, it was her choice of boots from the Melbourne label Baird Footwear that we can't get out of our heads. Like her clothing choices, Minogue's boots were custom-made. Baird founder Anna Baird travelled to her factory in China and brought them back for the big event. When the grand final performance was announced, Baird, who founded the footwear label 16 years ago, contacted Minogue's stylist, Frank Strawn, to see if they could work with the Grammy winner. She was really happy to be in an Australian brand, Baird said. We ended up getting her 7 different pairs and I brought them back myself from the factory. Another reason for the customer order, Minogue's specifications. She's got tiny feet. She actually ended up in a size 34, which is our smallest size, Baird said. Ultimately, Minogue opted for 3 pairs of Baird boots on game day, as well as a lower pair for rehearsals. The shoes had to be able to not only withstand rainy weather, but also hold firm as Kylie shimmied her way around the stage. It was pretty awesome seeing her up there and the shoes stood out so much, Baird says. The 58-year-old star is one of a handful of A-list entertainers who have worn the label's shoes recently. Meryl Streep and Blackpink pop star Jennie Kim are among fans of the brand. It's quite cool that all these people are actually wanting to perform and be comfortable in shoes, Baird said. It makes a massive difference rather than teetering around in stilettos. A trained podiatrist, Baird created the brand to fill what she saw as a gap in the market for shoes that were comfortable and wearable, but also stylish. Now we are very much a fashion brand and that makes shoes that are comfortable, she said. Minogue opened her performance in a Dolce & Gabbana cotton mesh tank top embellished with her name, a belt hung with red, white and black ribbons and Swarovski crystals, fishnet stockings and knee-high Baird boots in black. She then changed into a mini dress made from a vintage jersey t-shirt with lace-up details and the word Melbourne in gold lettering on the back, donned the gold knee-high boots and launched into the unmistakable sounds of her dance floor anthem, Spinning Around. To close the performance, Minogue emerged from a giant Sharon football and soared above the crowd wearing a chiffon and chantilly lace gown with crystal mesh details and opted for another pair of black boots. Over the years, Kylie has used fashion to anchor each era as a pop chameleon and told Vogue Australia her grand final outfits were carefully considered. Performing in the round at the MCG means every piece had to work from every angle and speak to the 100,000 people in the audience as well as everyone tuned in at home, she said. All the looks are playful nods to signature looks that mean a lot to us, while also tying in the football theme. Baird is thrilled that Minogue has brought her shoes to a new audience and hopes the gold boots will achieve the same cult status as Kylie's gold hot pants, which are housed in the Australian Performing Arts Collection at the Arts Centre and rumoured to be worth $10 million. Hopefully people will remember these boots in 20 years when they look back on her grand final performance, Baird said. That is pretty cool. And that was Melbourne label Steps Into Spotlight with Kylie's Boots. It was written by Cara Waters, published in The Age on September the 28th, 2026.
8: And here we turn to The Guide, which is the equivalent of our Green Guide. And this guide is published in the Sydney Morning Herald of September the 28th. We turn to page 9, Critic's View. Pellegrini's, a Melbourne legacy. And by the way, this is on SBS On Demand. Hooray, that means we can all watch it. At the top end of Bourke Street in Melbourne CBD, Pellegrini's Espresso Bar might remind you of the Boston Bar, where Sam, Woody, Coach, Carla and Diane dispense drinks, advice and comfort to city workers in the sitcom Cheers. A place where everyone knows your name, with a steady stream of colourful characters behind the bar and at the counter, and the noise of the modern world is hushed with a restorative coffee, a pastry and welcoming smile. If you were going to make a Cheers-like sitcom set in Australia today, Pellegrini's would be the setting. Pellegrini's A Melbourne Legacy isn't a sitcom, but it's filled with a similar mix of comedy, warmth, nostalgia and sentimentality. It's a sweet, succinct documentary portrait of the Melbourne institution by producer Rob Gabriel and writer-director Frank Lotito, a pair of bona fide regulars. It's a love letter to post-World War II Italian immigrants and their offspring, the city's unique coffee culture, and perhaps most poignantly, an epitaph to Sisto Malaspina, Pellegrini's co-owner, who was killed in a knife attack in 2018, only a few hundred metres away. Balancing celebration with tragedy is no easy task, which makes Pellegrini's something of a story told in two parts. In the first, and with the help of fabulous archival footage and photos, we learn how brothers Leo and Bildo Pellegrini recently arrived from Italy, opened a coffee bar in 1954, a few doors from the still-running Florentino restaurant, where they both worked. Not just any old brew, but the true espresso from the old country, made with what is believed to be one of the first imported Gaggia coffee machines. Short, strong and uncompromising coffee, as the voiceover tells us. The menu, which has barely changed in the decade since, included humble home-cooked pastas, lasagna that could fix a broken heart, cakes and the legendary granita. In 1974, it was taken over by Nino Pangrazio and Sisto. Following Sisto's death and the hospitality trade wrecking ball of the COVID pandemic, Pangrazio sold his share of the business to Sisto's widow and son, who now manages the cafe. They're all interviewed here, along with a handful of long-standing staff who are immediately recognisable to even an occasional visitor. And in this way, the documentary paints Pellegrini's as a place ruled by ancestry and cultural traditions rather than food trends or the ever-changing fads of hospitality. It's a triumphant origin story of today's food scene, as well as post-war immigration, although it assiduously avoids straying into the ugly politics that surrounds today's debates around that topic. Apart from a brief excerpt from a newsreader, Sisto's tragic end isn't shown. Instead, it's recounted by those who knew him. That includes a moving anecdote of that awful day. But there is nothing maudlin in this tribute. Despite its compact running time, the film could have covered more than it does, and in a more inventive and dynamic way. For starters, a more emotive voiceover might have helped. But it's a worthy addition to a lineup of heartfelt and personal homegrown documentaries on SBS. See also The Lost City of Melbourne, Australia's Greek Cafes and Milk Bars, and Ange and the Boss, Puskas in Australia. Together, they are threads in a tapestry that weave a picture of the nation's unique, diverse and quirky history. And the reviewer has given it 3 stars. So the article was Pellegrini's A Melbourne Legacy, 3 stars. It's seen on SBS On Demand. This article came from the Sydney Morning Herald's The Guide of September the 28th.
9: This one's entitled Travellers Recall Nullarbor Crossings Before and After Eyre Highway Was Sealed. 50 years ago, crossing the Nullarbor was not simply a matter of filling the tank, pointing the car east or west, and settling in for a long drive. Cars broke down, tyres blew, corrugations shook travellers for hours. Heavy rain could turn the road into mud, and sometimes the smoothest route was not the highway at all, but the firebreak running beside it. This was life on the Eyre Highway, a more than 1,600-kilometre stretch of road connecting Norsemen in Western Australia to Port Augusta in South Australia. Efforts to seal the road began in the 1960s, with the West Australian section finished first and work continuing across South Australia into the 1970s. The last unsealed section of the highway was finished in the spring of 1976. Half a century on, and the crossing remains one of Australia's best known road trips, taking travellers through remote outback country and past the cliffs of the Great Australian Bight. The highway includes the 146-kilometre 90-mile straight, Australia's longest straight stretch of road. Earlier this month, people with strong connections to the highway gathered at the Nullarbor Roadhouse to mark the 50-year milestone. Among those who have watched the road change is Lance Sturtzel from the Air Highway and Beyond group, who first crossed the Nullarbor in June 1964 while driving to Perth on his honeymoon. By the time he reached Port Augusta, heavy rain had fallen and travellers coming from the opposite direction warned him not to continue. He went anyway. "I had a Volkswagen then, which were renowned for being okay in wet weather, and we got through okay," he said. "The trip took about 3 to 3.5 days. There was a lot of water on the road, which was supposed to be the road," he said. "It was more like the Air River than the Air Highway." Mr. Sturtzel has since crossed the Nullarbor close to 100 times, but said the experience bears little resemblance to his first journeys. "You might see 20 to 30 people in the whole day back then. Now you see 20 to 30 people in 20 minutes," he said. "It's a whole different ball game now. For Mr. Sturtzel, the modern journey may be faster, but it has lost some of the character of the old road. It's a very fast highway now," he said. "It wasn't fast in the old days." For former regional engineer Peter Ryan, who helped oversee construction of the South Australian section, the difference was immediate. "When I first got involved in about 1973 or 1974, it would take all day to drive from Ceduna to Eucla," he said. "By the time you got there, you had ruined 2 tyres or have 2 flats, and you felt completely worn out. By the time the work was finished, the same journey could be completed far more easily. When we finished, you could drive from Ceduna to Eucla and back in one day. No drama," he said. Mr. Ryan said the new road changed more than travel times. Freight could move more reliably between states. Tourism increased, and additional roadside facilities developed along a route that remained extremely remote. Today, the Air Highway also forms part of a major interstate freight network used by heavy vehicles travelling between South Australia and Western Australia. For people living along the highway, the dirt road created different challenges. Catherine O'Day grew up with a close family connections to Eucla and Border Village, just inside South Australia. Before the road was sealed, she said the constant damage to vehicles created enough work to support 2 mechanics in Border Village. The poor road conditions also affected where aircraft could safely land. Today, designated sections of the highway can be closed and used as emergency landing strips by the Royal Flying Doctor Service. Back then, Ms. O'Day said short strips near the highway were used because the road itself was often too rough. "We had to use them because the Air Highway just had so many potholes with all the traffic going along it," she said. But for Ms. O'Day, the Nullarbor was never simply about the challenge of getting across it. She still returns to Eucla and describes the landscape as somewhere she feels at peace. "Especially at night time, just driving, looking at the stars, also the animals and the different types of seasons and the topography of the land," she said. It's just so amazing. For families moving across Australia before the highway was sealed, the drive could become an expedition in itself. Jared Cameron was one of 10 children when his family left a farm near Mount Gambier in the final days of 1966 to start a new life in Western Australia. The family travelled in convoy with a ute, a Chevrolet Bel Air, and a truck loaded with their furniture and farming equipment. Mr. Cameron remembers the crossing taking about 2 weeks. 50 years after the final dirt section disappeared, the air highway has become a safer and more reliable interstate route. But for many travellers, crossing the Nullarbor remains something more than simply getting from one state to another. And that was Travellers Recall Nullarbor Crossings Before and After Air Highway Was Sealed. It was written by Daniel Holmes and Claire Moody and published on ABC News Online on the 27th of September 2026.
8: Thanks, Paula. Have you driven across the Nullarbor?
9: No, I haven't.
8: We did a few years ago, and it certainly is long. It was raining, absolutely pouring. By the time we'd got to that roadhouse, there were pools of water everywhere. We were towing, of course, and had to work out ways of keeping the mud out of the caravan. But one of the interesting things, or a couple of things I remember about that, was certainly the landing strips on the road itself. So they were marked out just like an airport. And so if you came across, obviously, you know, any perhaps the flying doctor wanting to land, there were pull-off spots.
9: Wow.
8: And quite something.
9: Wow. Yeah.
8: there was a petrol station right halfway through with locked bowsers and so on, so you know you couldn't just fill up and race off. But it certainly was an adventure. It's great to have a few adventures even now, I think.
9: Absolutely.
8: So we're moving on now. So here's an adventure with some moths. Endangered bogong moths are swarming into homes across New South Wales. And this is written by Michaela McGurk, Scolana, Eddie Williams and Declan Bowring. And it's from ABC Online from the 28th of September. Raina Hill is playing the reluctant host to some unexpected visitors in her Batemans Bay home. And since Friday, her house has been swarmed by bogong moths. I walked out my door and was hit in the face by thousands of them, she said. I swear there were millions of them layered on various areas under my deck, under my eaves and all around the windows. And Ms. Hill was not alone in noticing the sudden influx of the endangered insects. About 800 moth sightings have been logged on the citizen science platform iNaturalist since Friday, with more than 200 logged in the past 24 hours. Every year the peanut-sized moths migrate to the New South Wales Alps to escape the summer heat before returning to their inland breeding grounds in autumn. But the insect population has fallen steadily since the 1980s due to drought and warming temperatures. In 2017, numbers crashed by as much as 99.5%, and in 2021, they were listed as endangered. Western Sydney University's entomologist Eleanor Drinkwater told 702 ABC Sydney it was pleasing to see the moths in such significant numbers. The last few years we haven't seen so many bogong moths, she said. And Dr. Drinkwater said the moths were on their way to the high country around Mount Kosciuszko as the weather warmed up. They're not trying to get into your house, they're just trying to migrate, she said. And for some of these little individuals that people might see, they're going to be travelling hundreds, if not thousands, of kilometres. Bogong Watch project manager at Invertebrates Australia, Linnea Emneby, said many people had forgotten what a migration looks like. We've seen a decline in bogong moths this decade, which has changed people's perception of what a migration looks like. She said, it's just incredibly encouraging to see them actually bouncing back. And according to Ms. Emnaby, there were several theories that might explain the phenomenon. One is that increased rainfall in northern parts of the state has produced an abundance of food for larvae. Another theory is that warmer weather has caused the flowers that attract the moths to bloom earlier than normal, luring them south. But Ms. Enbeby said the small creatures had likely used recent northwesterly winds to travel to the Alps. Bogong moths are known to kind of hitchhike a ride on these winds, she said. They're very small creatures and they travel vast distances. If there's a wind going the way of the migration, they'll fly at that level in the same way you descend or ascend in a hot air balloon. University of Sydney biologist Dieter Hochuli said the moths would be found hiding in crevices in the day to avoid predation by birds. There's a lot of birds and mammals and everything that's going to want to eat them, Mr. Hochuli said. So basically, they're just finding a good spot to spend the day. The moths are a food source for many birds and pygmy possums. And Mr. Hochuli said, while the moth was listed as endangered by the International Union for Conservation of Nature, they were not listed as endangered in New South Wales or federally. The reason there are concerns is that they have these massive population fluctuations and

0: to remember the Sydney Olympics or the opening of Parliament House will remember we had similar kinds of events, just massive numbers. And Dr. Drinkwater encouraged capturing and releasing the moths if they were stuck inside, or turning outside lights on and turning indoor lights off to draw them out of the homes. And she called for submissions of photos to iNaturalist and the Moth Tracker website to help researchers understand their migration. This is a brilliant opportunity for us to learn more about what they're doing, Dr. Drinkwater said. That article, Endangered Bogong Moths Are Swarming Into Homes Across New South Wales, we read that from ABC Online of the 28th of September. It's just coming up to nearly 28 minutes past 12. We're going to take a short break very soon, and we will be back with you after the break. And thank you for being with us on Vision Australia Radio. 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When we come back, we'll go through a little bit of weather and introduce you to a few more wonderful articles. 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
0: Hi there, welcome back. You're listening to Paula Winspear and I'm Kay Edwards, and it is your afternoon review, and it is Wednesday the 30th of September. Let's have a quick look at the weather. So in Melbourne, today 23 degrees, windy. Tomorrow still 23 with a little bit of rain increasing. Hooray, we need that. And as we come to the weekend, it's dropping. Temperatures dropping. This is Melbourne in the springtime. 15 degrees our top temperature with rain at times. Saturday 17 and Sunday 18. Showers and then partly cloudy. The week following still 18. And around our state, Mildura, you have 33 degrees today with a sunny top temperature. Albury Wodonga 25, and down in Bairnsdale 29 degrees. My goodness, lucky you. And in Warrnambool 22 degrees with rain is finding itself at your doorstep there. And around the nation, we also have Adelaide today. You have 25 degrees and rain. And in Perth, you have 19 degrees today with some rain as well. And Darwin, 33 degrees, your top temperature, cloudy there. Now, our next articles, let's have a look at that. Well, we're going from moths to sharks. The strange story of Norfolk Island's super-sized sharks. And after beautiful Norfolk Island, we zip down south to Queenscliff in Victoria, where a bookshop is moving, but there are hundreds of human hands to help. And we then will meet Tasma Walton. You may remember wonderful actor Tasma Walton. Well, she's hurrying now to finish a script for a new ABC crime drama. Paula has our next article.

0: Thanks, Kay. This one is the strange story of Norfolk Island's supersized sharks. At Norfolk Island Airport, the signs say, "Welcome to Paradise." The supersized tiger sharks that live here must surely agree. In the pristine waters around this South Pacific outcrop, 1,400 kilometres from the Australian mainland, the tiger sharks grow fat on juicy mutton birds and beef offal. They roam freely across thousands of kilometres from New Zealand to New Caledonia, with the occasional jaunt to the Great Barrier Reef. And left unmolested by humans, they grow to a ripe old age. And that's even before a proposal by the federal government to expand the area of marine sanctuary around Norfolk and Lord Howe Islands. The result is that Norfolk's tiger sharks are among the biggest in the world. The median length of a Norfolk tiger was 4 metres in a Flinders University study of 35 tagged sharks. The largest female was 4.5 metres, while the largest male was 4.1 metres. By contrast, the largest female shark in a 2022 East Coast study of 66 sharks was about 3.8 metres, and the largest male was 3.3 metres. Professor Charlie Huveniers at Flinders University, an ecologist specialising in shark research, says the Norfolk Island tiger sharks are extremely large. Since his paper in Marine Environmental Research last year, scientists have also studied large tiger sharks in the Maldives, but Huveniers says the Norfolk population is remarkable for having so many in a small area, without the influence of wildlife tour operators using food-based attractants. The primary reasons for these tiger sharks being so large is likely because they are old individuals which had the opportunity to grow to these large sizes, Huveniers says. These sharks would have also needed the right nutrition to grow, and their time around Norfolk Island likely facilitated the consumption of nutritious prey. What was that prey? The reason many Norfolk Island locals point to is the offal chute at Headstone Bay. There are free-range cattle all over the island, but nowhere to dispose of the carcasses without poisoning the groundwater, given the island is just 8 square kilometres. The skin and offcuts often get dumped down a chute into the ocean, and the tiger sharks devour the beef from underneath. Tien Dat Do, 28, a nurse who moved from Vietnam to Norfolk Island about 9 months ago, goes rock fishing 4 or 5 times a week. Headstone is his favourite fishing spot on the island, and he sees the chute used at least weekly. Do has seen the remains of up to 4 cows dumped into the water, and the tiger sharks demolish it all within half an hour to an hour. They smash from the bottom, and when they finish the bottom, they keep going until there's nothing left, Doe says. Huveniers and the team used biochemical traces from the muscle of tiger sharks to find out what they ate. Only about 5% of their diet was identified as organic waste from livestock. Seabirds, including wedge-tailed shearwaters known colloquially as mutton birds, made up 70% of their diet. 20% consisted of turtles, sea snakes, and fish. The tiger sharks like to hang out on Headstone Bay, regardless of the organic waste disposal. Acoustic underwater monitoring found. Huveniers says this could be because it is where the largest shearwater colonies are found on Norfolk Island, with the offal being incidental. The researchers also found that dusky and Galapagos whaler sharks visited Norfolk Island's fishing piers at various times of day, especially in the afternoons when fishers clean their catch along the piers and throw the scraps into the water. There are also white sharks around Norfolk Island, but not studied by the Flinders team. The tiger sharks are around Norfolk mostly between October and April, satellite tracking found, while dusky and Galapagos whalers remain there year-round. Tracking found that nearly 9 out of 10 tiger sharks across multiple seasons return to Norfolk Island at least once. One intrepid individual tiger shark swam between New Caledonia, the Great Barrier Reef, Norfolk Island, the Chesterfield Islands, and New Zealand at least 17,000 kilometres in 468 days. Luke Fitzpatrick, 30, takes tourists out fishing in his charter boat, but uses a more resilient aluminium boat to do the shark tagging with souvenirs and the scientists. We catch them and they get them up to the side of the boat, and then they put a couple of ropes and hoses around them so it doesn't hurt them, and then they put the tags in their fins, Fitzpatrick says. They've got a tape measure that goes from its head to its fins, one person each end. They're pretty cool creatures, the big ones. It does not surprise Fitzpatrick or anyone else on Norfolk Island that their sharks are bigger than anywhere else in the world. It seems everyone who grew up there has their "you're gonna need a bigger boat" or Jaws moment. For fisher Scotty Greenwood, 37, of Greenwood's Fishing Adventures, it was about a decade ago when he was out with a friend on a 14-foot plastic boat. "We were just drifting and a great white hit the boat like a seal," Greenwood says. "It hit the back of the boat, nearly tipped us out. It still had enough momentum after glancing off the boat that it was airborne beside the boat. We thought it was going to be hurt and take off. No, it landed, turned around on a dime, came back and hit the boat again. At this point, we were terrified and just got out of there." He later found out that male great white sharks hit the females in that manner to turn them upside down and mate with them. By contrast, Greenwood says, Norfolk's tiger sharks are quite placid and predictable. Despite the size and number of sharks, there's never been a shark fatality recorded on Norfolk Island. Spearfishing guide Jamie Reeves, 44, agrees. Unlike in places where they do cage diving for tourists, such as Hawaii, the Norfolk Island tiger sharks are actually very timid, he says. Diving with them is all about getting your body language right. You've really got to keep your body streamlined and be very slow and dive away from them and let them come into you to even get close to them, Reeves says. I don't really feel threatened being in the water with them. And that was the strange story of Norfolk Island's supersized sharks. It was written by Caitlin Fitzsimmons and published in The Age Online on September the 20th, 2026.
1: I still think they're rather brave swimming with,
2: so do I.
1: With those sharks. Fascinating from a distance. Well, now, guess what? We go to the Bellarine Times. That's down near Geelong. Hundreds form a human chain to help beloved Queenscliff bookshop move. This article was published September the 18th in the Bellarine Times, and it's written by Ellie Claringbold. Many hands made light work by moving a Queenscliff landmark on Thursday as about 200 people formed a human chain along Hess Street to help a beloved bookshop begin its next chapter. People travelled from all across the Bellarine to join the hour-long effort, passing books hand to hand from the bookshop at Queenscliff's home at 84 Hess Street to its new premises just metres away at number 58. From children's books to fiction, titles made their way down the growing line as people swapped memories of favourite stories, spotted familiar covers, and added new reads to their shopping lists. Owners Matt Davis and Jane Tuttle had put out the call for help on social media only a day and a half earlier and expected about 30 people to show up. Instead, people of all ages answered the call. The crowd included teenager Molly Judge, who travelled from Leopold, while Ocean Grove's Natalie joined the chain less than 45 minutes after seeing the call out on Thursday evening. Others were familiar faces from the community that has grown around the bookshop. Among them was Richard Williams, who said the response reflected the community's willingness to rally behind local businesses and community initiatives. One of the unique things about Queenscliff and Point Lonsdale is we've got a small community that really supports its local activities, he said. If you support what you've got, you get a beneficial environment. Queenscliff Literary Festival manager Isabel Tollhorse was also among those who came out to support the move. She said the turnout reflected the enduring value of places that brought people together around books. In an age when digital and online dominate, there's still a need for spaces that bring people together around something tangible and physical and beautiful, she said. Literature matters and books are our friends. The bookshop has occupied its familiar corner at 84 Hess Street for close to 20 years, with Davis and Tuttle taking over the business after finding it for sale on Gumtree in 2019. Tuttle is herself an author, with her own books among those lining the shelves of the store she and her husband have run for the past 7 years. In 2024, Davis was named Australia's Bookseller of the Year, an award recognising not only his work in the shop, but his contribution to the wider book industry and community. And at the time, he described the shop as part of Queenscliff's cultural capital, and said he wanted to keep it being a force for good that champions books, authors, and ideas. The couple closed the doors at number 84 on Saturday to begin moving thousands of books and preparing their new Hess Street home. The idea for Thursday's book chain came from Melbourne bookshop Hill of Content, which last year enlisted about 300 people to pass books along Bourke Street during its own move just metres down the road. And when the last books had made their way down the chain, Davis addressed the crowd and struggled to put into words what the response meant to the couple. "We're so touched," he said. "We love being here. We love our bookshop. And the fact you've come out and you're sharing your love as well with us, I can't even explain to you what that means to us. This is our bookshop. This is a community place. And the fact that you're involved in the move is in the bones of this shop now." Davis and Tuttle are now working to have the doors at number 58 open at 10 a.m. on Saturday. "See you all, going well, on Saturday and every day after that," Davis told the crowd. So that was last Saturday. I do hope that, I'm sure they managed to open it. That article, "Hundreds Form Human Chain to Help Beloved Queenscliff Bookshop Move." It was published on September the 18th in the Bellarine Times. It was written by Ellie Claringbold.
0: And this one is entitled, Tasma Walton, I Understand What It's Like to Be Powerless. Dark clouds hover above the Indian Ocean when I meet Tasma Walton at Scarborough Beach in Perth, the sea below heaving and churning in grey-green folds. Every now and then the sun emerges and the water flashes silver. Despite the drama offshore, Walton seems at ease. "I'm a saltwater woman," she announces matter-of-factly as we set off along Scarborough's promenade. "Weaving between dog walkers and wetsuited surfers, I need to be on the beach. It's very good for the soul." It's 2 p.m. when we meet, and Walton has spent the morning at her desk, deep in back-to-back deadlines for Pilly Sisters, P.I., a six-part ABC crime drama she's writing. Our walk is a brief reprieve. I liken writing to running a marathon, she says, flashing a wry grin. It is such a grueling process. Wrapped in a cream-coloured jumper and a blue skirt patterned like ocean waves, Walton is assured and quick, with soft brown eyes and an easy smile. At times she's disarmingly open, at others guarded. But there is also a kind of delighted curiosity to her. Mid-conversation, she peers at the coastline, convinced she has spotted an animal. It turns out to be seaweed. I thought I saw it move, she says, still looking out to sea. Walton grew up in Western Australia but spent nearly three decades in Sydney. In 2021, when COVID hit, Walton was already in Western Australia filming Mystery Road. Her husband, Rove McManus's live stand-up work had largely disappeared, and both sides of the family were in Western Australia. They settled in a coastal suburb of Perth and stayed. Looking back, Walton says Sydney had come to carry this kind of constant low-level anxiety and stress, even just driving on the roads. Perth, she says, feels much calmer. When the world's spinning out of control, it's nice to have an easier everyday life. As we continue along the promenade, Walton points south. In the distance, the cranes of Fremantle Port rise above the coastline. There it is, she says. Fremantle occupies much of her imagination at the moment. It is the setting for Pilly Sisters PI, the first of her works to be set entirely in Western Australia. At its centre are Marley and May, two Indigenous sisters working as private investigators. Crime is familiar territory for Walton, who famously played Constable Deirdre Dash McKinley in Blue Heelers. But Pilly Sisters PI is as interested in the women themselves and the history and friction between them as it is in the mysteries they solve. Early publicity described Marley and May as heroines, but Walton resists the label. They're just two women going about their everyday, she says. She is equally wary of framing the series as a political statement or the women themselves as exemplars. Yet Walton is deliberate about placing two middle-aged black women at the heart of the story. After three decades as an actor, she says, there are still generally more roles for men, while female roles skew younger. Things have changed since she started in the 1990s, but it's not enough, really. As we loop back along the pathway, the sunken skate park comes into view, with the hulking facade of the Rendezvous Hotel opposite. I remember when that was built in the 80s, Walton says. As a young girl, she would make the trip down to Scarborough for surf life-saving carnivals, jumping into the same roaring ocean beside us now. Walton is one of four sisters who she describes as very close but also very, very different. Pilly Sisters, PI, draws on that closeness as well as the rivalries and very specific bugbears siblings accumulate over a lifetime. There's an intimacy to that sibling relationship that is very difficult to replicate in any other relationship, she says. As the second youngest, Walton says she tended to come off worse when sibling roughhousing turned physical. She was an outlier in other ways, too. In a family mad for sport, Walton preferred books. I could have just happily laid in bed and read all day, she says. Instead came netball, football, surf club and little athletics, all kind of annoying, she says, laughing. When I ask where her love of stories came from, Walton is unequivocal, her mother. She read to the four girls at bedtime, changing the characters' names so her daughters became the protagonists. I loved the escape, she says. Books offered some distance from a childhood that was not always easy. At school, Walton was called all sorts of names, her connection to mob apparent, even if it was never openly discussed at home. For several years, her family also lived with her mother's partner, who could be violent. When I ask whether living in such close proximity to violence has made its way into her writing, Walton is reluctant to draw a straight line. One of my golden rules is you don't use your personal life. That being said, I understand what it's like to be powerless, she says, and to look in the eyes of a man who is in a dark state of rage. Yet, if her own life is off limits, her family history is another matter. Her 2025 historical novel, I Am Nanert Garuk, imagines the life of a Bunurong ancestor who was abducted by sealers, sold into captivity, and separated from her family. Growing up, Walton inherited a different version of Nanert Garuk's story through her family, that she had fallen in love with a merchant seaman and run away with him. But the more Walton learned about the period and the violence inflicted on Indigenous women by sealers, the less plausible that story became. You know, when someone tells you a fairy tale, you have an instinct that it's a fairy tale, she says. Perhaps, she suggests, the romance was simply a way of living with the truth. I think we try to make sense of awful brutality in some way. In writing the novel, Walton put Nanert Garuk back at the centre. Her abductor is never named. Instead, the women so thinly recorded in the colonial archive occupy the story. The process was emotionally grueling. Asked whether there were particular moments that affected her, Walton says, multiple times, I think every time. Each return to the records meant placing herself imaginatively in Nanert Garuk's position. I've never experienced any creative journey like it. Family history has reached Walton in fragments long before she began researching it. As a girl, she would take the six-hour bus from Geraldton to Perth with her grandmother, who told strange, vivid stories of baby whales and women living among kelp forests. These stories took on another meaning as Walton began to explore her Bunurong heritage, something she says was understood in childhood but never explicitly discussed. That silence had deep roots until 1963, the Commissioner of Native Welfare was the legal guardian of Aboriginal children in Western Australia, a history Walton says left a lot of fear and a lot of anxiety in the community for generations. As we make one last loop of the promenade, the dark clouds have thinned and the sun is beginning to appear. Walton's break from the writing desk is almost over. Tomorrow brings the first general casting session for Pilly Sisters PI, and she hasn't ruled out playing one of the sisters herself. We haven't got to that point yet, she says. But one thing is clear. What lights Walton up now is the chance to shape stories of her own, knowing which stories matter to her. It comes back to what is the story that you want to tell and how desperately do you want to tell it. Perhaps that instinct has been there all along, but I've always been very intrigued by and reliant on the power of story, she says, to take you out of your existence and open your heart to new worlds. And that was Tasma Walton, I Understand What It's Like to Be Powerless. It was written by Rosamund Brennan, published in The Guardian on Saturday, the 19th of September 2026.
1: Thank you, Paula. Now we have a little article just before we come to our break at 2 o'clock. This one comes from The Age of Monday, September the 28th, page 3. How a dog is truly our consonant companion. It's written by Maggie Penman. Humans have sophisticated language abilities that could be unique to our species, but dogs, it turns out, may have learnt some of our tricks. In research from Hungary, published this week in the journal Science, scientists found that dogs use the same strategy as human infants to pick out words in streams of speech. They listen for consonants to figure out when one word ends and another begins. This is what we call the consonant bias, explained Attila and Dix, a cognitive neuroscientist at Eötvös Loránd University in Budapest and author of the study. Basically, what we show now here is evidence that unlike other mammals, dogs do the same. They also process speech with a consonant bias. To study this, the researchers brought 20 dogs and 20 humans into a lab and played streams of nonsense words for them, some with consonant patterns, some with vowel patterns, and some with no patterns. The scientists collected EEG data to measure brain activity. And some of the dogs had been with families their whole lives, while others had been in shelters or on streets as puppies, which allowed the researchers to test whether early exposure to language is critical for dogs to develop the ability to segment out words by listening for consonants. The researchers found that both the dogs and the humans had increased brain activity with the consonant patterns, including the dogs not exposed to speech until later. It sheds new light on what we now know about language evolution, said Undix. It suggests that speech can also shape the brains of animals that don't have those special human complex language abilities. The study contributes to a growing body of research that has found that dogs are attuned to language in a way that seems similar to young humans. One big question, though, is whether this is because of how dogs evolved through domestication over the past 15,000 years or so, or if this is something that was always in their abilities. More research is needed to fully understand how dogs might have developed this ability, but researchers said that it adds to our understanding of how humans and dogs have become inextricably linked. It shows what a long, important history we have together, said Arithra Malikduran, a research associate at Harvard University. And that article came from the Washington Post originally, but we read it from The Age of September the 28th. It was written by Maggie Penman, How a Dog is Truly Our Consonant Companion. We're coming up for a short break now, and Melbourne, Perth, Adelaide and Darwin listeners will be back with more, but regional listeners will head to local programming. Be back with you after the break.

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5: Hello there. Welcome back to your afternoon review. It's great to be with you. Now let's have a look. We have a couple of larger articles now for you, and we're actually going overseas to Britain and a book review. This one's been in the news recently. Bashir, Royalty and Childhood, The Revelations from Charles Spencer's Book. And then more pleasantly, a chat with Julie Andrews as she remembers the Eliza Doolittle of 70 years ago. And if we have time, we'll bring you, I hope you've got your note, paper and a pencil ready, because we've got a couple of other book reviews that you may be interested in. And those are ones that you can pick up from your local bookshop or maybe put on your Kindle. So let's start with our next article. So Paula has that one.
6: Thanks, Kay. This one is Bashir, Royalty and Childhood Trauma, The Revelations from Charles Spencer's Book. Charles Spencer's tribute to his sister on September the 6th, 1997, is regarded as one of the great eulogies of modern times. His lyrical introduction and the first arrow aimed at the royal family, the removal of her HRH, Diana was the very essence of compassion, of duty, of style, of beauty. All over the world, she was a symbol of selfless humanity who needed no royal title to continue to generate her particular brand of magic. His second arrow, more pointed and oft repeated, but how odd to suggest that only Spencer blood flowed through the young prince's veins. I pledge that we, your blood family, will do all we can to continue the imaginative way in which you are steering these two exceptional young men, so that their souls are not simply immersed by duty and tradition, but can sing openly as you planned. He ended, his voice breaking, "My sister, the unique, the complex, the extraordinary and irreplaceable Diana, whose beauty both internal and external will never be extinguished from our minds." As he finished, what sounded like rain was in fact applause from the thousands outside the abbey, rolling down the aisles and along the pews all the way to the high altar. Only the senior royals remained unmoved. All but three decades on, Charles Spencer sure is singing openly as his historic address shapes and frames the eulogist's memoir of his sister, providing headings to each of his 30 chapters, dedicated to all who have lost a sibling. He chose his title as She Never Had a Chance to Utter Her Own Swan Song. It might be natural to say, spare me, not another Diana biography, but no one knew her better than he. A respected historian with a handful of biographies of his Marlborough and Stuart ancestors, the Earl writes vividly and well his account of their shared childhood, Carlos and Dutch, is fascinating. The Guardian's critic was struck by his last book, The Grimmest Memoir, A Very Private School, 2024. The vehemence and the therapeutic purpose it serves in allowing Spencer to reclaim his childhood, but the authenticating detail of his memory, it's as if trauma has frozen these in time. It is said that revenge is a dish best served cold, and there are flashes of icy fury in defence of his wronged sister, but Penguin's ingenious marketing and sensational pre-publication of extracts have skewed the narrative. Spencer's criticism of his former brother-in-law is repeated, but not relentless. While he acknowledges that as someone who has taken four countesses and produced seven children, he is no model of constancy, the chief source of his censure is that Prince Charles always loved another. He even told Diana just before they wed that he was happy to marry her but did not love her. And despite half-hearted attempts to call it off, she still swept down the aisle for the wedding of the century. Beneath the genial public image, we have seen the new king venting his spleen, a spat with pens, and the turnover of his courtiers and staff must rival the NHS. So is it so unlikely that, overcome by grief, shock and guilt, he would hit out hysterically at being challenged and claim that his ex-wife would soon be forgotten? That said, although the Earl gives it no credence, it was pretty gratuitous to repeat Diana's unhinged revelation that she was divorcing the prince because he was in love with his valet. He repeats what we now know of the journalist Martin Bashir's dishonesty and manipulation that led to the infamous 1995 Panorama interview, and confirms that it made divorce inevitable. But he believes that without it, the 5 years of separation may have continued with grown-up compromises. He had warned Diana against Bashir, who then went behind the Earl's back and stitched up the interview with the sombre, coal-eyed victim. There are some revelations that the old Earl had romanced Princess Elizabeth until Lord Mountbatten put a stop to it. Diana's doctor was dismissed and replaced by the Queen's physician, who did nothing for her anorexia. Her trips to the cliffs at Beachy Head to end it all. The Queen offering to reinstate the dead princess's HRH. And that Charles' loathed stepmother, Rayne Spencer, sold a fifth of the 500-year-old house's contents during her 16-year reign at Elthorpe. He could not understand Diana's late camaraderie with Rayne, who engineered her introduction to Dodi al-Fayed. He cannot understand either why Charles walked behind the casket of his ex-wife. The prince said it was to support his sons, but the Earl was appalled that his teenage nephews were expected to walk at all, a mile of sobs and wailing as the Abbey's tenor bell tolled 30 times. But his ire is chiefly directed at the paparazzi and the tabloids. Yet 30 years on, they continue to click and slander. In all, as someone who has often been mistaken for Charles Spencer, it is tempting for this reviewer to be unduly sympathetic. But as a sibling's unghosted tribute to a 20th century phenomenon, this is a plucky and plausible achievement. And that That was a review of Swan Song, Diana, My Sister by Charles Spencer, which is published by Penguin Random House, and it's out now. That was Bashir, Royalty and Childhood Trauma, The Revelations from Charles Spencer's book. It was written by Mark McGuinness and published in The Age Online on September 22nd, 2026.
5: I don't think that story will ever stop being told. So here we go, something a little bit lighter. She was 20 and unknown. What Julie Andrews did next made her a superstar. Julie Andrews launched Eliza Doolittle 70 years ago, but her memories of that time are as clear as ever. And this article is written by Cassidy Knowlton. It was published in the September 24 edition of the Age Spectrum magazine. It's been more than 70 years, but Dame Julie Andrews still remembers auditioning for the Broadway musical that would launch her career, My Fair Lady. The audition, these are Dame Julie's words, the audition was with Alan J. Lerner, the writer of the script and the lyrics to the song, and I read for him to start with. I was so young, I really didn't know what I was doing in those days, she says. That perfect cut-glass diction, impeccable even over Zoom. But Lerner liked what he heard and cast her as Eliza Doolittle, the lower-class flower seller with a Cockney accent, who is the protagonist of George Bernard Shaw's 1913 play Pygmalion and its musical interpretation My Fair Lady. A quick summary. Linguist Henry Higgins discovers Eliza and bets a friend that by teaching her the King's English, he can pass her off as a high-born society lady. Hijinks ensue. He bullies her, she screams at him, they fight, she leaves, they fall in love, they reconcile, but not necessarily in that order. After nearly 2 years in the role on Broadway and another in London, the young Andrews certainly found her feet. Gradually, over time, I got it under my belt, and it was a difficult role, Andrews, now 90, recalls. You're singing in Cockney, you're screaming, you're singing purely in things like I could have danced all night, and so you change your vocal level so often, and then all the acting scenes as well, based on George Bernard Shaw's wonderful play Pygmalion. So it's a big, big musical, but a very brilliant one. Although she initiated the role in both the world's theatre capitals, Andrews missed out on the leading part when it came to the film version. What happened next is the stuff of Hollywood legend. Jack Warner of Warner Brothers thought Andrews was not a household name and cast Audrey Hepburn, America's sweetheart, and riding high after the huge success of 1961's Breakfast at Tiffany's, as Eliza Doolittle in the film version. Hepburn had doe eyes and name recognition, but not a ringing soprano with a 4-octave range. The songs were dubbed by Marnie Nixon, who had also done the singing for Natalie Wood in West Side Story. Walt Disney, on the other hand, thought Andrews was practically perfect in every way and cast her as Mary Poppins, which was the number one grossing film of 1964 and won Andrews an Academy Award, a BAFTA and a Golden Globe. And at number two at the box office that year? My Fair Lady. During her acceptance speech for her Golden Globe, an award she won against a field that included Hepburn, Andrews ended with a very special thank you. Finally, my thanks to a man who made a wonderful movie and who made all this possible in the first place, Mr. Jack Warner. Well, not only did the theatrical version of My Fair Lady launch Andrews' superstar career, it also taught her a lot about acting and the endurance needed to do the 8 shows a week for years. My Fair Lady was probably in my career one of the biggest things I've ever done for that long, and it was an endurance test in a way to keep fresh, she says. I learned a great deal about my craft in that particular show, how to look after myself, how to keep fresh, how to not abuse my singing voice or my speaking voice. I became a bit of a nun in those days, and I'm not being facetious, believe me. As she is the most famous nun in the history of the world, playing Maria von Trapp in the 1965 film The Sound of Music, no one would ever accuse Andrews of flippancy on the subject of religious sisters. Andrews left the London production of My Fair Lady in 1959, and that might have been the end of her association with the show, were it not for John Frost. The Adelaide-born producer wanted to mark the 60th anniversary of the show by reviving it exactly as it had been in 1956 in New York. And to do that required a fair bit of legwork. The original costumes had been designed by the great photographer and costume designer Cecil Beaton. And Frost found his last surviving assistant, John David Ridge, who was still alive and had Beaton's original designs. Frost also found Rosario Sinisi, who had been an assistant to the show's original set designer, Oliver Smith, and had Smith's plans to recreate the set. But there was one piece missing. There was only one person that was around that could do it and direct it, and that was Julie Andrews, says Frost. He made the approach, and to his utter delight, she said yes. They began work on the 2016 Opera Australia production, which the company is now reviving to mark the show's 70th anniversary. She came out for about 10 weeks in 2016, so I got to know her quite well and spent a lot of time with her, says Frost. And she's exactly as you would hope she would be. She's strong and knows what she wants, but is absolutely delightful, just gorgeous. Of course, auditioning before the original Eliza Doolittle can be a nerve-wracking experience, no matter how kind she is. People that came to the audition got up there and they sort of go to water because they'd be looking there and she'd be sitting in that room and all they could think was Maria or Mary Poppins sitting there. She'd have to calm them down and relax them, and then they'd leave the room and go, "Oh, my God, I can't believe it. I just cannot believe I've done that. I have just auditioned for Julie Andrews." The cast soon found that in their director they had a real-life Fräulein Maria or Mary Poppins. She always used to say, "Just call me Mother," Frost remembers. She told the cast that "call me Mum." She had a dressing room backstage and they would go up and knock on the door saying, "Mum, could we yada yada yada?" She's fabulous like that. She and Frost hardly ever disagreed. How could you possibly disagree with Eliza Doolittle herself? But after a slight difference of opinion over casting, Andrews reacted in the most delightful way possible. She looked at me and she held my hand and she said, "Darling, just trust your mother. It'll be all right," recalls Frost. I analysed it and I thought, did she just tell me basically to F off? It was so beautifully done, like, "Yeah, don't worry about it. I'll deal with it. I'm onto it." That was the only time we laughed about it later. Although it had been more than 5 decades since Andrews left the show, she remembered vivid details from the 1956 production for her Australian cast to replicate. "She's a well of information," says Karen Johnson-Mortimer, her assistant director. "Even as we worked through rehearsals the first time, she could still hear the way the lines were delivered. She still remembered vividly the direction she got from Broadway director Moss Hart. She remembered those vocal rehearsals with Lerner and songwriter Frederick Lowe, getting those songs down. She had her stories and her recall of everything was an absolute joy. You couldn't have asked for anything better to springboard the 60th anniversary production from." Johnson Mortimer took every word Andrews said as gospel, nearly literally. "Everything that she ever said in rehearsals or pre-rehearsals and in the script, I wrote word for word," she says. It was a note-taking strategy that would serve her well, as Johnson Mortimer stepped up to fulfil Andrews' vision this time around. She and Andrews formed a decade-long friendship, with Johnson Mortimer visiting her many times in the intervening decade. On one of those recent visits, she told Andrews the show was being revived again. We talked about the first day of rehearsal, and I said, "It would be great if you could zoom into everybody," she said. "Yes, I think that's a great idea, but don't tell them. Let's surprise them. So that was fantastic, because there are a few people in our cast who were in the show last time and so had the experience of working with Julie, and they said, will we get to see Julie at some point? And this is on the first day of rehearsals, and I said, oh, maybe we might Zoom her in so she can watch a rehearsal. Anyway, as we're doing the opening speeches and welcoming everybody, they threw to me, and I was just talking about how excited we were to be here. I started to allude to the things that Julie had taught me, and then I said, you know what? Why don't I just let Julie do the talking? And we threw to the screen, and up she popped, so it was just a fabulous surprise for everyone. Andrews has continued to advise the cast and creatives from afar, which for Claire Lyon, who plays Eliza, has been an extraordinary experience. It was like, oh my gosh, I'm speaking to Mary Poppins and Maria Von Trapp and Eliza Doolittle all in one, Lyon says. I remember getting off the Zoom calls with her and being like, oh my God, that was a total out-of-body experience. And to be in the same costumes that she was in, I mean, obviously they're all new made for me, but the exact same design is like stepping into her shoes. It's quite surreal. Lyon grew up listening to the 1956 Broadway cast recording, and she was in the ensemble in a 2008 production, which was also in the Sydney Opera House and Melbourne State Theatre. It's like a full circle moment now, graduating to Eliza from being in the ensemble nearly 18 years ago, she says. It's almost like I'm manifesting it in my whole life. Andrews had no idea what a juggernaut the show would become when she auditioned more than 70 years ago. But she says it is one of the all-time greats, the great musicals to do last, and this one is the most unusual because it's about the wonder of language and the difference that it makes in your life and how you speak. She says, I think a musical about words and what they mean and how you use them and how it affects your life if you use them properly. Well, I'm speaking for myself as well as for the play. It truly matters. It will elevate your status. Eliza Doolittle goes from being a girl who's selling flowers in the gutter, so to speak, and she gets to be a real lady. And the transformation is really phenomenal. Who would have guessed that a musical about words would have lasted so long or been so hugely successful? And My Fair Lady is now playing at the Sydney Opera House and opens at Melbourne State Theatre in November. And just to let our listeners know, we will, Vision Australia, will be doing the audio description for both those shows, both those performances. So if you're interested in seeing My Fair Lady and you are limited in what you can see and certainly not what you can enjoy, have a look at both the Opera House and the State Theatre's booking site and highlight the two dates, that, or at least one, I think, that they will be described, audio described. So that article there, She Was 20 and Unknown, What Julie Andrews Did Next Made Her a Superstar. Julie Andrews launched Eliza Doolittle 70 years ago, but her memories of that time are as clear as ever. And we read that from the Age Spectrum magazine, September the 24th, written by Cassidy Knowlton. Now, we are very fortunate, just as the time goes on, have you got your pencil and paper ready? Because there are a handful of new books out, and Paula can tell us about them.
6: This article is entitled Spring is Upon Us and the Literary Big Guns are Coming Out to Play. The book lover's favourite season continues into October. Christmas is looming, which means publishers are bringing out the big guns, doorstoppers, page turners, and enough literary catnip to see us through to summer. There are heavy hitters making much anticipated returns and a few unexpected turns from local favourites. So let's take our reading inspirations from Rocky Balboa, whose creator, Sylvester Stallone, has a memoir out this month. And remember, nobody owes nobody nothing. You owe yourself. To the bookshop then. And I've just picked out a few because we might run out of time and we'll see how we go. The first one, I can't tell you, but I will. This is Magda Zubanski. Magda Zubanski's second memoir is a very personal affair. At its centre is her relationship with her mother and the experience of caring for her as she was dying. Zubanski also returns to 2017 when she became one of the most recognisable campaigners for marriage equality in Australia. There's a lot here we haven't seen from her before, which is saying something for someone who has been famous in Australia for more than 30 years. This is Zubanski away from the punchlines. And the next one is All Heart by Mick Fanning, Simon & Schuster. Most people know Mick Fanning as a three-time world surfing champion, or thanks to one extraordinary day in 2015, the guy who punched a shark, a difficult thing to leave off any CV. All Heart shows us a different side of him, with Fanning writing about the highs of his surfing career, alongside the terrible loss of his three brothers and his father. Our reviewer Malcolm Knox was deeply moved. Fanning's story can be an inspiration and a model for every man and for every person. And the next one is The Lucky Son, Lee Kun-shin. This is published by Penguin. More than two decades after Mao's Last Dancer became a publishing phenomenon, Lee Kun-shin is finally telling us what happened next. After leaving China, he became an international ballet star and settled in Australia. One successful career wasn't enough, though. Lee became a principal artist, corporate speaker, and stockbroker before eventually spending more

0: Mother called him her lucky son. Here he considers what that luck really meant. And the next one is Inter Alia by Susie Miller, published by Picador. After putting the law on trial in prima facie, former lawyer turned writer Susie Miller is heading back to court. Jessica is a newly appointed London judge, very good at dealing with swaggering barristers and taking on old legal prejudices. The robes, unfortunately, don't get her out of the domestic juggle. Then her 18-year-old son is accused of a crime. The neat line between work and family vanishes in Miller's second novel, which continues many of the interests she explored in her debut. And the next one is The German Ward, Pip Williams. This is a Firm Press. Pip Williams says this novel is a love story she had no intention of writing. Lucky for us, she did. In France during World War I, English suffragette and actress Tilda Taylor is working as a nurse when she begins a secret affair with a German doctor who's being held as a prisoner of war. And that was Spring is Upon Us and the Literary Big Guns are coming out to play. It was published in The Age on September the 30th.
1: Thank you, Paula. 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And I'll certainly put some of those on my list as well. 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Been great to be with you. And just a note, your afternoon review will return at the same time tomorrow on Vision Australia Radio, at VA Radio on digital and online at varadio.org. Great to be with you this afternoon. And tomorrow we'll bring you more of the same, an hour and a half of things that you may like to take a note of, perhaps follow up with. Thanks, Paula. And Kay Edwards, we will be with you on this program on Vision Australia tomorrow afternoon, same time.

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On Vision Australia Radio, welcome to readings from the Saturday paper. I'm Anthony Lau. On today's program, I'll be reading two articles. The first is the headline article titled, Inside Albanese's Factional Dominance. They've all been executed except one. And the second article is titled, The Legacy of Rudd's Digital Revolution in Schools. And now our first article. Inside Albanese's Factional Dominance. They've all been executed except one. Through brutal calculation, Anthony Albanese has achieved complete control over Labor's factional system, a fact reflected in the party's cautious approach to policy. This is reported

by Jason Kitsoukas. When Anthony Albanese lost his first run for the Labour leadership in 2013, he blamed 9 defectors from his own left faction who had voted for the right candidate, Bill Shorten. They've all been executed except one, a Labour source close to Albanese tells the Saturday paper, referring to Lisa Chesters, who holds the regional Victorian seat of Bendigo on a margin of 2.8%. And she's being kept there as a warning to others, like a head on a spike. Some of the so-called Group of Eight left Parliament on their own terms, but the fact that Albanese camp sees their departures in such stark terms says a good deal about how the Prime Minister views the factional tribes he now rules uncontested. His dominance, unmatched in the history of the Labour Party, also accounts for much of the apparent timidity of his government's policy agenda. Without pushing from the factions, everything is done at the leader's pace. I think he sees the world very much in personal terms, says one long-time observer of Albanese's career in politics. Cross him and he can be quite vindictive. And frankly, what he's very, very good at is this internecine warfare. Doug Cameron, a former National Secretary of the Australian Manufacturing Workers Union, who served as New South Wales Labor Senator from 2008 to 2019 and has worked alongside Albanese as a member of his hard-left sub-faction, is scathing of what he sees as Albanese's shift to the right since winning the 2022 election. I can see the left having the numerical numbers, but not implementing left policy vision or ideas, Cameron tells the Saturday paper this week. I said 12 months ago, the left have been defanged, and I've now come to the conclusion that I wasn't strong enough because the left have not only been defanged, but lobotomised. They're not making any difference to the lives of grassroots Labour supporters. They're not making a huge difference to the travails of ordinary Australians, and they need to deal with that. Because if they don't, there'll be a lot of Labour members who are in Parliament now who won't be there after the next election. Cameron points to falling poll numbers and other signs that traditional Labour voters are drifting away, disappointed that the Albanese government hasn't delivered what they expected. He struggles to explain why Albanese has abandoned so many of the progressive policy positions he has championed since the early 1980s. I am absolutely bewildered by this and I don't have an answer, says Cameron. I did not expect Albo to veer to the right as he has. It's a shock and I am in an absolute bewilderment for many people who have supported Albo, as I have over the years. Albanese is a lifelong member of the New South Wales left, who rose to the top as leader of its hard-left sub-faction. In this parliament, he has delivered something no Labour leader has managed since the war, control by the left of both the Federal Parliamentary Caucus and the party's organisational wing. In a federal caucus comprising 124 members and senators, 63 are with the left, 59 are with the right, and 2 are unaligned. Of the 397 delegates to the ALP's National Conference in July, the party's supreme rule and policy-making body, 202 sat with the National Left, 191 with the National Right, and 4 were unaligned. That was little change from the 2023 conference, where the 399 delegates split 201 left, 192 right, and 6 unaligned. The New South Wales Right still controls Albanese's state branch, holding 60% of the delegates to the party's most recent state conference. Yet, the Right's grip is weaker than its numbers suggest, eroded by a decade of corruption scandals. Albanese's knack for building key alliances across factional lines, honed in the early 1990s when he worked as an Assistant General Secretary inside the party's Sussex Street headquarters, has led some Labour insiders to now jokingly refer to the once-feared faction as the Albanese Right. As for policy development, while Albanese's New South Wales left faction still sees itself as the party's engine room of ideas compared with the right, that's not a position shared widely outside New South Wales, even among left faction leaders from other states, who mostly consider Labour's current factions as serving as little more than management tools. With the collapse in the faction system and homogenisation of once strident ideological differences, Cameron sees a future for the party as more neoliberalism,
and more ceding of Australian sovereignty to the United States. It's maybe entering into a war with our largest and most important trading partner, China. It's about battling Australians never having the chance to get a roof over their head, or having adequate social security payments, of not being able to maintain a decent life for Australians that are disadvantaged, Cameron says. The basics are not being delivered, but instead, we get this jargon about patriotism and rules-based orders, while ordinary workers are battling to put food on the table or pay the rent or the mortgage. Cameron dismisses incremental policymaking of the sort that has characterised Albanese's first 4 years in office as an excuse to do as little as possible. The same goes for the argument that Labor can govern only by holding together a coalition of working class and middle class voters wary of radical change. I take the view that if you deliver for your base, you deliver for Australian people, says Cameron. You'll get elected and re-elected, and you don't have to veer to the right. You don't have to take selfies with Donald Trump. You don't have to abandon Australia's sovereignty to the United States. You don't have to do any of these things. You can defend Australia without becoming the deputy sheriff for Trump and his minions. If Labor's factions are, to a large extent, something of a black box, the faction leaders, often reluctant to talk openly about what happens behind closed doors, some still see Labor's factional system as influencing policy development. First, says Flinders University Associate Professor Rob Manwaring, there is an overlap between union power and factional power. The Shop, Distributive and Allied Employees Association, Australia's largest private sector trade union, is traditionally part of the right, for example, and United Workers Union is a backbone of the left. What that means is that certain factions and or unions have what's described in political science as issue ownership. So they tend to be seen as custodians within the party of that issue, Manwaring tells the Saturday paper. For example, when you take issues around pay rates for certain key workers in key industries, then the unions and the associated faction become gatekeepers around that issue. Second, when it comes to formalised structures and policy development forums, such as the Australian Labor Party National Conference, Manwaring sees the party's factions as still being the key driver of deals and agreements around policy positions. That's where there's a lot of kind of behind-doors negotiations between factional and union leaders about what they're prepared to sign off on, even if they know that a formal policy adopted at National Conference might not necessarily then translate into an election commitment, something we saw 10 years ago with the jostling around same-sex marriage. There's his growing view that the factions are not ideological or that ideology is less important, and I tend to disagree slightly with that, because you can still see evident traditions within the party, from social liberals to laborists to social conservatives too. There is still a broad sort of division where progressives tend to be either unaligned or they go towards the more progressive faction. And that's where you might see some of those real pushes for tax reforms and these sorts of things. Manwaring concedes that compared with the 1980s, even Labor's factions guided policy positions as well as managing issues of potential conflict and deciding who gets every job or trip overseas. There has been an atrophying of ideas. There are just far less publicly vocal debates, and nor do I see a huge amount of internal advocacy. Once in a while, you see things like Labour for Refugees pop up as an activist sort of group within the party, and then their influence tends to wax and wane, and I just don't see the left faction advocating the same way. Manwaring adds, I think the reason for that is twofold. One, there's still a lot of people burnt by the Rudd-Gillard years and the 2019 election defeat, that you can't be too noisy within the party because it becomes problematic. There definitely seems to be a kind of less idealism, almost less intellectual vigour, than you might have seen in the 1980s within the party. With so many inside the Labour caucus today believing they owe their seat in Parliament to Albanese's political astuteness,
Much like when John Howard was at his peak of his powers during the early 2000s, there is little appetite for a radical change of direction. Most Labour MPs in the federal caucus, it would seem, overwhelmingly trust Albanese to lead the government to the next election and beyond. I keep running into people, inside and outside the party, who still manage, despite everything, to underestimate Anthony. Not just his ability to deliver policy wins, but electoral wins too, says one Albanese confidant. And no place is more evident than in Macquarie Street, the confidant adds, referring to the New South Wales Parliament with the Labour's rights, Chris Minns is a premier. This is where the New South Wales right, the faction that prides itself on having a reputation for ruthlessness about the decisions that need to be made to win elections, still runs the show. And some of these guys still think that Anthony has just lucked his way to it all, because they actually have to hold on to this idea that no one else can possibly know how to win. There will always be a price to pay for anyone who crosses Albanese, says the confidant, reiterating the view that no one knows better than him how to square the ledger. Why is Chris Minns such a thorn in Anthony's side? Because Minns is a prick, a New South Wales left faction power broker says. But don't worry, we're watching and waiting, and when the right time comes, you're going to give him a whack. Factional dominance of the sort that Albanese enjoys not only gives him enormous influence over policy, but also in terms of succession planning. With the national left more united than any other stage in its modern history, it has become clear in recent weeks that the factions picked to succeed Albanese, whenever that moment arrives, will be Health Minister Mark Butler. Butler, a South Australian who ran Albanese's campaign in the 2013 election ballot, has largely drawn a flurry of social media attention, including a long profile in the Australian Financial Review that disclosed Butler's hitherto unknown role in persuading the Assistant Treasurer, Stephen Jones, a left faction MP from New South Wales, to announce his retirement from politics before the last election. That's a call that people fear and resist the most, says another Labour insider. And the fact that it came from Butler is significant. The only other contender the Albanese camp has taken seriously is Treasurer Jim Chalmers. Although he can count on only a handful of Queensland MPs as certain roles in any future ballot, Chalmers is widely regarded as the government's best communicator with the broadest electoral appeal. Crucially, he enjoys considerable support among the party's rank-and-file members, whose votes now carry equal weight with those of the federal caucus since a 2013 rule change. Deputy Prime Minister and Defence Minister Richard Miles enjoys the strong support of the Victorian right, but little support in caucus outside his home state. Miles' position as the government's chief proponent of the AUKUS submarine project, which is deeply unpopular among the party's rank-and-file membership, is another major hurdle he is unlikely to be able to overcome. Richard and I think even he would admit this deep down. He's definitely a future foreign minister, but not a future prime minister. And he probably has AUKUS to blame for that, says one Labour advisor. Home Affairs Minister Tony Burke, who as the leader of the House of one of the government's most powerful ministers and who has never hidden his ambition to be leader, nevertheless enjoys little support outside his home state of New South Wales and is thought to have even less support among grassroots members. Finally, there is Tanya Plibersek, who will struggle to unite the national left behind her. This is despite being a fellow member of Albanese's New South Wales left sub-faction, and probably the MP who resonates most with the party's rank and file. Although Plibersek voted for Albanese in the 2013 election ballot, he cannot forgive the gusto with which she served Shorten as deputy for 6 years. Another blot on her copybook is that on being appointed Environment Minister in 2022, she was seen to have complained too loudly about missing out on education, the portfolio she had expected. Looking 4 or 5 years ahead, that's where it looks now, says one Albanese confidant. Of course, a lot can change between now and then. 13 years, almost to the day since he first ran for the Labour leadership and lost,
Albanese presides over a party in which his faction holds unprecedented sway, with a successor in waiting, drawn from his ranks and the once feared New South Wales right reduced, in some ways to a punchline. A long, long time ago, Albanese said he picked a side. He has never stopped counting those who didn't pick his. And that report was by Jason Katsougas, who is a Saturday Papers special correspondent. And now moving on to our second article. This one is titled, The Legacy of Rudd's Digital Revolution in Schools. As Australian students record historically poor results on key cognitive measures, states are moving to reduce screen time in classrooms, unwinding a key initiative of the Rudd era. This is reported by Tony Hassan. Almost two decades on, the legacy of former Prime Minister Kevin Rudd's multi-billion dollar rollout of individual laptops to schools is a sustained decline in literacy and numeracy rates among Australian students. Victoria and now New South Wales are moving to unwind policies that promoted the use of individual laptops and tablets by students at home and in class, starting as early as the first year of primary school. Neuroscientist and honorary professor at Macquarie University's School of Psychological Sciences, Dr. Mark Williams wants more wholesale change, an end to bring your own device, or BYOD, policies across all school year levels in every state and territory. BYOD should not be available in primary or secondary schools, he says. It's the number one priority. In New South Wales, new recommendations are mandated from 2028, including a minimum of 1 hour a day of learning using pen and paper, reflecting strong evidence of the learning benefits of writing by hand and reading from paper. Victoria's changes go further, asking schools to end BYOD programs in primary schools from 2027 and limit use of in-school computers from year three. The Saturday Paper contacted education ministers in every other jurisdiction, and all are working on plans to revamp what began in 2008 as Rudd's $2.4 billion digital education revolution. The Labor program funded a rollout of individual laptops for students in years 9 to 12, in partnership with the states and territories. It was premised on ubiquitous access in the interests of equity, rather than on sound evidence of improved student performance. The policy provided a range of information and computer technology, or ICT, initiatives over 7 years, including high-speed broadband to all schools. It was independently reviewed in 2013, but the focus was on the efficiency of the program delivery, not its effects. It was a rapid change that recast teachers as facilitators of independent learning. Digital literacy temporarily improved, but little else. It created classroom management problems. When COVID-19 struck, personal laptops were on hand for students to connect from home. Too many began to wonder why they should bother going to school at all. When the federal funding for laptops ended in 2014, New South Wales instituted a BYOD policy, and other states followed suit. For years, global surveys have shown countries including Australia sliding in terms of student performance. This month's release of the results from the latest OECD Program for International Student Assessment, or PISA, study showed that in mathematics and reading, Year 9 students in Australia in 2025 were at the level of those in Year 7 at the turn of the century. Drawing on international research, US neuroscientist Dr. Jared Cooney Horvath has told American lawmakers that Generation Z, which is those born between 1997 and 2012, is the first generation in modern history to underperform their predecessors on key cognitive measures, including memory, executive function, and IQ. The inflection point is about 2010, when digital screens and educational technology became more prevalent in classrooms and integrated into daily life. It's the same conclusion Mark Williams reaches in his latest book. The Federal Education Minister, Jason Clare, is now talking up a digital detox and expects to see the emergence of a national approach when education ministers next meet, most likely in November. The head of the Australian Primary Principals Association, or APPA, Angela Falkenberg, says primary school teachers want better guidance,
and nationally for consistency, but also choice to exercise their professional judgment on when a device enhances learning without replacing adult-child interaction. Primary teachers are not asking for technology to disappear. They are asking it for it to be purposeful and age-appropriate, Falkenberg says. Williams points out that while digital learning is highly stimulating, as well as fast and convenient, analog learning is essential for depth, retention, and human connection. The optimum classroom blends both, with the default always analog, says Williams, who is also a member of a loose group of scholars, educators, and clinicians called the Start Smart Screen Coalition. In terms of devices, Williams has advocated a carefully monitored borrowing system for schools. Schools would have laptops available that teachers can sign out for particular classes. It would mean that they would need to be very mindful when they use them and what for. In the ACT, where the government provides every student in a public high school with a free Chromebook, a principal says, the elephant in the room is that students would prefer an engaged teacher experience. It's akin to having the TV on but not really watching because you can't be bothered to get off the lounge. This is my experience of kids and Chromebooks. They are comfortable with the Google Suite. When the teacher isn't interesting, they play games or movies. But they're just going through the motions. The devices are a distraction, especially since school-based technology is years behind the PS5, Switch, or AI they use at home. This public school principal has some autonomy but is subject to the expectations of the education department. A reliance on ICT hides poor teacher pedagogy, creates passivity, and mass staffing challenges, the principal says. Screens are used to distract from inclusion strategies in mainstream schools, they say, because the technology creates the conditions for minimal supervision of classes. The ACT has critical teacher shortages, despite offering graduates among the highest paid deals of all the states and territories. Interactive whiteboards, or IWB, are counterproductive, the principal says, because though staff have discretion, some use them to contract instructional delivery to a proxy, that is, YouTube, etc. In South Australia, 16-year-old Angus is enrolled at one of the most tech-focused schools in Australia, Adelaide Botanic High. He says students are so saturated in the digital screen world that they get frequent headaches. He describes being taught how to write prompts and test a generative AI chatbot called EdChat, custom-built in partnership with Microsoft, using the same model as ChatGPT by the South Australian Education Department. Generative AI, Angus says, should never have been unleashed in this way. It has wonderful uses for very specific areas, and education isn't one of them, he says. AI does not help productivity at all. It encourages procrastination. People say, oh, if I can use AI for this, I will get to do this other stuff. But they never do that stuff. AI does not support resilience or growth in learning how to struggle, he says. The Australian Curriculum Assessment and Reporting Authority, or ACRA, in May revealed that more than 60% of Year 10 students and almost a third of Year 6 students say they use AI to generate written content at least once a month. South Australian Education Minister Lucy Hood says, AI is part of the world our students are growing up in, and we need to ensure they use it critically and responsibly. Her state is the first in Australia to announce a Royal Commission into AI. It will examine impacts and opportunities for schools as well as growing environmental concerns. Hood tells the Saturday paper that her government is finding ways to get children off screens, including investments in Year 7 camps and activities for students before and after school. In the Northern Territory, Education Minister Jo Hersey says she wants more explicit teaching. I am a strong believer that children learn better with books, pencil and paper, and interacting with students. Western Australian Education Minister Sabine Winton says there is a growing appetite for change, and her state will provide system-wide guidance under a new strategic plan. It will complement a new emphasis on play in the early years.
There's a growing political consensus, however, on the need to get the balance right, without pausing AI. The ACT is about to embark on a teacher-led trial of Google's Gemini Notebook, with students in six high schools and colleges. Minister for Education, Rachel Stephen-Smith, says technology is central to the way we work and study, and any changes to ACT public education policy will reflect the need to prepare students for the future. Queensland Minister for Education, John Paul Langbroek, tells the Saturday paper, education ministers across the country have asked for more research into digital and non-digital teaching methods, but there's a commitment to getting back to basics. Tasmania's Education Minister, Joe Palmer, says there's a place for technology in schools, but we've seen worrying trends of students being negatively impacted by digital devices in the classroom. The complex work of untangling the pervasive use of digital screens now nested in children's lives includes what happens in the care of adults, who are compulsive users of machines designed for profit and to keep them engaged. Researchers have coined the term technoference to describe this phenomenon. Parents' use of technology in front of their young children has been shown to reduce critical social and language skills. The latest Australian Early Development Census, or the AEDC, shows only 53% of Australian children are developmentally on track when they start school. Fewer kids than in 2021 are hitting milestones in five key areas: physical health and well-being, social competence, emotional maturity, language and cognitive skills, and communication skills and general knowledge. A child's digital life does not stop at a school gate, says APPA's Angela Falkenberg. Home and school norms and habits interact. We need to consider the whole pattern of childhood: sleep, physical activity, play, social connection, learning, and recreational screen use. And this was reported by Tonya Hassan, who is a Walkley Award-winning freelance writer. And that concludes today's reading from the Saturday paper. I'm Anthony Lau. Thanks for your company. Join us at the same time next week on Vision Australia Radio, VA Radio Digital, and online at varadio.org.

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0: and welcome to Sonic Youth Group, recorded right here in the studios of Vision Australia Radio Geelong. I'm Sarah, and joining me today is Abby. For those listeners returning, welcome back. And if this is your first time tuning in, this is the space where we explore music, movies, games, and the social trends shaping your feed right now. And we like to throw in a nostalgic moment in here too. We love revisiting the classics. You're listening to Sonic Youth Group on Vision Australia Radio, and we're so glad you're here. So let's get into what's been making noise this week. Let's get into music, and we're starting with Celine Dion, because after everything that's happened over the last few years, she's properly back on stage. Earlier this month, she opened a new run of shows in Paris in front of around 35,000 people, and this was actually her first full concert in 6 years. Obviously, we've seen her perform since she revealed her stiff person syndrome diagnosis in 2022, most notably at the Paris Olympics in 2024. But those have been individual performances rather than Celine getting through an entire concert of her own again. She had to cancel her tour and step away from performing after her diagnosis. And for quite a while, there wasn't really any indication of when or even if she'd be able to return to doing full concerts. Her appearance at the Paris Olympics was a pretty significant step in that return. She closed the opening ceremony by performing Edith Piaf's Hymn à l'Amour from the Eiffel Tower, which was her first public performance in several years. These new Paris shows are another step again, because she's now back to performing a full concert rather than making a one-off appearance. The opening night was at the Plénitude Arena, with Celine performing songs from throughout her career in both English and French. She opened with On ne change pas, excuse my French, and then the set included songs like Because You Loved Me and It's All Coming Back to Me Now, alongside material from her more recent albums. She also spoke to the crowd about the promise she'd made to return to the stage after everything she'd been through. The Paris run continues through September and October, with more dates scheduled for next May, so she's gradually returning to something that looks much more like a proper concert schedule again. Considering there was a point where Celine's future as a live performer was genuinely uncertain, seeing her get through an entire show in front of 35,000 people is a pretty significant comeback. And from someone returning to the stage after 6 years away, we're going to two Australian musicians who spent almost an entire day desperately trying to get to as many stages as physically possible.
1: Sydney dream pop duo Fathom decided to attempt a Guinness World Record by playing 9 gigs in 12 hours. The challenge was a lot more complicated than just finding 9 venues across Sydney and playing a few songs at each one. Every performance had to last at least 15 minutes and the locations had to be held at least 50 kilometres apart. They started in Singleton and worked their way through Newcastle, Gosford, Sydney, Penrith, Lithgow, Bathurst and Goulburn before eventually finishing in Canberra. Playing the music wasn't really the difficult part, getting from one gig to the next was. Most of the trip was done by road, but at one point they were meant to take a helicopter over the Blue Mountains. They arrived to catch it and find out that they had been called away to help with firefighting, so they had to wait until another helicopter became available before they could keep moving. They eventually got across to Lithgow and continued to Bathurst, where things went wrong again. They went to the wrong terminal for their charter flight, and then finally got onto the plane and one of the propellers stopped working during takeoff. Everyone was fine, thankfully, and they were eventually able to get onto a jet instead. But by then they were running about an hour behind schedule and still had to get through Goulburn and all the way to Canberra. Somehow, they made it. They arrived in Canberra, played the final 15-minute set and finished the entire challenge with about 15 seconds remaining. After travelling hundreds of kilometres by car, helicopter and plane, the difference between completing the challenge and missing it was basically the length of a television ad. They also had to document the entire thing properly for Guinness, with evidence from each performance, witnesses and proof that the venues met the requirements. One member of the duo even wore a body camera during the day to help record the attempt. The challenge also raised money for Beyond Blue, while some of the ticket money went back to local musicians supporting them along the way. Fathom have spoken about wanting to attempt to draw attention to Australian live music at a time when venues and festivals have been struggling, so there was a bit more behind it than simply trying to get their names into a record book. They can't officially call themselves Guinness World Record holders yet because all of the evidence still has to be checked and verified. For now, it's 9 gigs in 12 hours, completed with 15 seconds to spare and then presumably a very long sleep. And while Fathom were racing between 9 different stages, our next story is about a character who has somehow stayed on our screens for more than 30 years without really saying anything at all.
0: Moving into movies now, and Shaun the Sheep first appeared in the Wallace and Gromit short A Close Shave in 1995, which means he's now been around for more than 30 years. He started as a supporting character and eventually got his own television series in 2007, followed by movies, specials, and games. There's now an entire generation who probably knows Shaun from his own show without necessarily realizing that he started out in Wallace and Gromit. One of the clever things about Shaun the Sheep is how little dialogue there is. The characters make noises and communicate with each other, but they aren't really conventional conversations. Everything has to come through expressions, movement, music, and sound effects, which also means the same episode can be shown around the world without needing it to be dubbed into different languages. Because it's stop motion, all of those expressions and tiny movements have to be created physically frame by frame. Shaun can't explain what he's planning, so the animators have to make it obvious from the way that he moves and reacts to everything around him. There's also quite a lot in there for adults. If you go back and watch episodes now, you'll notice movie references and background jokes that would have gone completely over your head as a kid. That's helped Shaun survive well beyond the audience the series was originally made for. Kids can follow what's happening without dialogue, while adults aren't necessarily sitting there waiting for it to end. And now, new audiences will get a chance to see this iconic stop motion in action, with the release of The Beast of Mossy Bottom, released just in time for Halloween. All of the characters start making preparations for the spooky night, but the clumsy farmer accidentally destroys the pumpkin patch. Shaun plays the mad scientist to fix it, but things go wrong when the farmer disappears and a wild beast appears in the Mossingham Woods. It's not very long, and it plays into the formula we're also familiar with, but it's so much fun regardless. More than 30 years after A Close Shave, a character who started as a sheep in one Wallace and Gromit short has become one of Aardman's most recognisable characters in his own right. With his own show, a few movies, and plenty more under his fur, what's not to love? And if Shaun being more than 30 years old makes you feel slightly ancient, McLeod's Daughters isn't going to help us either.
1: Stan has announced that McLeod's Daughter is officially getting a new series, 25 years after the original first arrived on Australian television. The original started in 2001 and followed the woman living and working on Drover's Run, a cattle property in rural South Australia. It ran for 8 seasons and 224 episodes before finishing in 2009, starting with sisters Claire and Tess McLeod reconnecting at Drover's Run before the cast changed quite a bit across the later seasons. The show also became a surprisingly big international success. McLeod's Daughter was sold around the world, so there are plenty of viewers outside Australia interested in seeing what happens with the new version as well. At the moment, Stan hasn't announced the cast or exactly how closely the new series will follow the original characters. What we do know is that returning to the world of Drover's Run and will again centre on women navigating life on the land, relationships, and the realities of rural life in this modern day. That gives them a few options. Familiar characters could return, the show could move on to a new generation, or they could combine the two. Drover's Run itself also gives the revival something familiar to build around without needing to recreate the original series exactly as it was. The original lasted 8 seasons and changed characters along the way, so bringing new people into that world wouldn't exactly be unusual for McLeod's Daughters. The challenge would be giving people enough of what they remember without making the television series that exists purely to remind everyone of the 2000s. We don't know yet when it's arriving or who will be pulling the boots, but 25 years after the original began, we're officially heading back to Drover's Run. And we're staying with Australian history for gaming, although we're moving from a fictional cattle station to something much more complicated.
0: There's a new first-person shooter on the way called Gallipoli, and understandably, it's getting quite a bit of attention here in Australia. It's being developed by Dutch studio Black Mill Games, who have already made several games based on different parts of the First World War. Their previous games, Verdun, Tannenberg, and Isonzo, cover the Western, Eastern, and Italian fronts, and Gallipoli now moves the series into the Ottoman fronts. That includes the Gallipoli Peninsula itself, with one of the maps recreating the landing at Anzac Cove. The multiplayer battles have 50 players divided into two teams of 25, with players fighting as soldiers from the British and Ottoman empires. Black Mill has put a lot of emphasis on historical detail throughout the series, including weapons, uniforms, military roles, and the environments themselves. The gameplay is also slower and less forgiving than something like Call of Duty. The weapons behave more like those of the period, and in plenty of situations, one shot can be enough to take another player out. The setting is obviously where this becomes particularly significant for Australians. More than 8,700 Australians died during the Gallipoli campaign in 1915, and the campaign still holds an important place in the way Australia remembers the First World War. So recreating Anzac Cove as a multiplayer battlefield raises some questions about where historical recreation ends and entertainment begins. The organisation responsible for managing the Gallipoli historical site in Turkey has worked with some of the developers and supported the project. One argument is that games can reach people who might never otherwise engage with this history. Someone can start playing because they're interested in a first-person shooter and end up reading about the campaign, the locations they're seeing, and the people who actually fought there. Games can also recreate historical environments in a very different way from photographs or documentaries. Rather than simply looking at an image of a location, players can move through a reconstruction and get some sense of the distances and geography involved. Of course, it's still a game. There are objectives, teams, and a winner, and players are meant to enjoy playing it. That's where some of the discomfort around Gallipoli comes from. We're used to real wars being depicted in films, television, and documentaries, but games ask the audience to participate in what's happening rather than simply watch it. That doesn't automatically make the game disrespectful, and Black Mill has made historical accuracy a major part of the series. The Ottoman perspective is also represented rather than presenting the campaign solely through a British or Australian lens. A lot will depend on how the finished game handles that history once people are actually able to play it. For some people, Gallipoli will always feel too significant to turn into a multiplayer game. For others, this could be another way of introducing younger audiences to a part of history they might otherwise know very little about. We'll have a better idea of where Gallipoli lands once the finished game is out. And while we're talking about upcoming games, there's also been one update on Marvel's Wolverine since we covered it last week.
1: We're not going to go through the whole game again, but we know that Wolverine is being played by Melbourne actor Liam McIntyre. And there's a nice little gaming connection here because about 20 years ago, McIntyre was working as an assistant manager at EB Games. So before he was appearing in games, he was behind the counter selling them. He's had a full acting career in between, including taking over the lead role in Spartacus, and now he's playing Logan in one of PlayStation's biggest upcoming releases. It also means Wolverine is once again being played by an Australian after Hugh Jackman has been associated with the character for more than 25 years. McIntyre knows these comparisons are going to happen, although he said he wants his own version of Logan to stand on its own, rather than simply copying Jackman's performance. So we won't repeat everything we've covered about Wolverine last week, but going from assistant manager at EB Games to actually playing Wolverine in PlayStation game is a pretty decent career progression. And that's where we'll leave gaming for this week. We've gone from the much heavier questions of how games handle real history to an Australian actor going from selling video games to starring in one, and we're going to take our mid-break here. When we come back, we're moving away from games and onto something most of us probably spend far too much time doing, scrolling through our phones. You're listening to Sonic Youth Group on Vision Australia Radio, coming to you from Geelong Studio. It's time for a quick water break before we continue.
0: Welcome back to Sonic Youth Group. Before the break, we were talking about gaming. And now we're moving on to the internet, although this story is really about what happens when you decide you'd quite like a little less internet in your life. ABC had a story this week about young Australians deliberately trying to reduce the amount of time they spend on their phones and social media. One of the people they spoke to was 25-year-old Brisbane man Oliver Bredmore, who realised he was spending around 6 hours a day on his phone. Screen time can creep up on you without you really noticing it. You check something for 5 minutes while you're waiting around, open another app before bed, pick your phone up whenever nothing else is happening, and eventually that weekly screen time report arrives with a number you probably weren't expecting. Oliver had tried cutting back several times and now has gone about 6 months without social media. Australian digital wellbeing researcher Dr. Joe Orlando says there does appear to be more awareness among Gen Z and their relationship with their phones. That's particularly notable because this is really the first generation to have grown up with social media being completely normal. If you're in your 20s now, Instagram, Snapchat, YouTube, and eventually TikTok have been around for a pretty substantial part of your life. And at this point, going online doesn't always feel like a conscious decision. You can pick your phone up because you've got 10 seconds where nothing else is happening, and you find yourself still looking at it about half an hour later. A UK study last year found 29% of Gen Z respondents had deleted a social media app during the previous 12 months, where half had turned off notifications to try and reduce their screen time. A lot of the suggestions for cutting back are actually pretty simple. You can put your phone somewhere you can't immediately reach for it, turn off notifications, remove apps and only use the browser versions, or even change your phone to grayscale so everything looks a little less appealing. Another suggestion is learning to be bored again. Think about the last time you were waiting for someone, standing in the queue or sitting on public transport, and didn't immediately reach for your phone. We've become very good at filling every tiny bit of empty time. That doesn't necessarily mean deleting social media entirely is the answer, because these platforms are genuinely useful for a lot of people. They're where we talk to friends, follow artists, find events, get news, and keep up with communities we might not have access to otherwise. It's more about noticing when you're choosing to use something and when you're opening it automatically. There's also a slightly ridiculous side to the whole digital detox movement, because social media is now full of content about quitting social media. You can open TikTok, watch someone explain how deleting TikTok completely changed their life, scroll to another person telling you to stop scrolling, and somehow spend 40 minutes consuming life advice about reducing your screen time. Oliver also admitted it took him several attempts before he found something that actually worked. One of the biggest changes was simply putting his phone in another room, so it wasn't immediately available every time he had a spare moment. After 6 months away from social media, he says he's also become more comfortable with boredom, which is probably a skill quite a few of us have lost without really noticing. I don't know whether 6 months without social media is realistic for everyone, but turning off a few notifications and occasionally leaving the phone in another room seems like a fairly manageable place to start. And from people trying to spend a little less time online, we're going to someone who has spent 95 years on Earth and apparently still has things left to try.
1: William Shatner has made his live heavy metal debut at 95. He performed his first live metal show in Chicago last weekend and then followed it up by appearing at a Riot Fest the next day. And if you're wondering what William Shatner performing heavy metal sounds like, he hasn't suddenly started trying to sing like Ozzy Osbourne. He covered songs including Ozzy's Crazy Train, Motorhead's Ace of Spades, and Metallica's Enter Sandman, delivering them in a dramatic spoken word style he's been using in music for decades. Shatner's recording career actually goes all the way back to the late 1960s. His 1968 album, The Transformed Man, combined dramatic readings with spoken versions of songs including Lucy in the Sky with Diamonds, and he later became particularly well known for his very theatrical version of Rocket Man. Since then, he's recorded everything from rock and country to blues, Christmas music and children's songs, so heavy metal is really just the latest addition. And this isn't only a couple of festival performances. He's now making an actual heavy metal album called What the F is Heavy Metal? The title apparently came from Shatner's own response when his record label suggested he make a metal album and he asked what heavy metal actually was. The project has attracted some enormous names. Brian May from Queen, Black Sabbath guitarist Tony Iommi, and Judas Priest frontman Rob Halford are among the musicians reportedly involved, with Halford joining the Shatner for a version of You've Got Another Thing Coming. The musicians backing Shatner on stage have plenty of metal experience as well, including guitarist Britt Lightning from Vixen and bassist Phil Sossen, who worked with Ozzy Osbourne and Billy Idol. So the musicians around him are playing the songs completely seriously while Shatner delivers the lyrics in his usual spoken word style. It means something like Enter Sandman ends up sounding a little like Captain Kirk has entered a particularly worrying situation on the Enterprise. Shatner has never really tried to pretend that he's a conventional singer, which is probably why he's been able to keep doing these strange musical projects for so long. The heavy metal turn also isn't the most unexpected thing he's done in his 90s. In 2021, when he was 90, Shatner travelled into space with Blue Origin and at the time became the oldest person to ever go to space. 5 years later, he's doing Motorhead at Riot Fest. He didn't ease himself into the metal world quietly either. After the Chicago warm-up show, he performed at Riot Fest in front of an actual festival crowd, with the whole appearance leaning into how unusual it was to have the 95-year-old Captain Kirk suddenly joining a heavy metal lineup. The festival even announced him as a deliberately ridiculous fake performance rider that included 5 breathers, a DeLorean instead of a golf cart, adoptable puppies backstage, and a request for a Chicago food item to be named after him. Shatner played along with the whole thing, which fits pretty well with a music career that's never been particularly concerned with being taken too seriously. At 95, after acting, writing, recording albums, and actually going into space, he's found another completely different thing to add to the list. So William Shatner, for making your live heavy metal debut at 95, you are our win of the week. And for somebody starting a new musical era at 95, we're finishing with an Australian pop song that's now old enough to have a 25th anniversary of its own.
0: Kylie Minogue is at the MCG today for the AFL Grand Final, which gives us a pretty good excuse to talk about her for nostalgia, especially because Can't Get You Out of My Head has just turned 25. It came out here in Australia on the 8th of September 2001 as the lead single from Fever, and it's one of those songs where you almost don't need to say the title. You could probably just go la la la and most people would know exactly what we're talking about. By 2001, Kylie had already been famous for well over a decade. She'd gone from Neighbours to The Locomotion and all of those massive Stock Aitken Waterman hits in the late 80s and early 90s, and then spent much of the 90s experimenting with a different sound. In 2000, she released Spinning Around, which became a huge comeback single, followed by the album Light Years. So Kylie was already back in a major way when Can't Get You Out of My Head arrived the following year, and then that song took things to another level again. It was written by Kathy Dennis and Rob Davis, with the original demo apparently coming together in around 3 hours. It also wasn't written specifically for Kylie. The song had been passed around before it reached her, including being turned down by S Club 7, and it was also offered to Sophie Ellis Baxter. Eventually it made its way to Kylie, who reportedly knew within the first few bars that she wanted it. Can't Get You Out of My Head went to number one here in Australia and stayed there for 4 weeks. It also reached number one in the UK and across most of Europe, and became one of Kylie's biggest successes in the United States, which had always been a more difficult market for her than Australia and the UK. At the 2002 ARIA Awards, it won both Single of the Year and Highest Selling Single, while Fever itself went to number one in Australia and became one of the biggest albums of her career. And then there's the music video. Even if you haven't watched it for years, there's a pretty good chance you remember the white hooded jumpsuit. This video has Kylie driving through a futuristic city with dancers dressed in red and those very sleek early 2000s sets. And that white outfit became almost as recognisable as the song itself. The song is also surprisingly restrained when you go back and listen to it now. There isn't a massively complicated chorus, and Kylie isn't trying to belt over everything. The production leaves plenty of space, and then you've got that incredibly simple la la la running through it. Somehow, that's the part that's been lodged in everybody's head for the last 25 years. And the production hasn't dated as heavily as plenty of other songs from 2001. You can hear the era it came from, but it still fits fairly comfortable alongside much newer pop music. Kylie has obviously had plenty of other big songs since then. There's been Slow, I Believe in You, All the Lovers, Padam Padam, and a whole collection of different Kylie eras, but Can't Get You Out of My Head is still one of the songs most closely associated with her. It's also quite funny looking back at how her career was being described at the time, because in 2001, Kylie was being talked over as having a comeback. She's already been famous for about 15 years. We're now another 25 years on from that comeback, and she's still headlining enormous events. Which brings us to today. Kylie is headlining the pre-game entertainment at the AFL Grand Final at the MCG, alongside G-Flip, Michael Painter, and Mike Brady. It's actually her first time performing at an AFL Grand Final, which feels slightly surprising considering how long she's been a part of Australian pop culture. She's Melbourne-born, started out on Australian television, and went on to become one of our biggest international pop stars. So having her back at the MCG for something this distinctly Melbourne makes plenty of sense. We're recording before the grand final, so we're not going to pretend we know exactly what she's going to perform today, but she's certainly not short of songs to choose from. The timing also works nicely with this anniversary. Kylie is back home performing at one of the biggest events on the Australian calendar, in the same month that one of her most famous songs has turned 25. It's also a reminder that early 2000s music has now moved very firmly into nostalgia territory. People who were born when Can't Get You Out of My Head came out are 25 years old themselves, and Kylie has now been a part of Australian pop culture for close to four decades. The Kylie who released The Locomotion in the 80s, the Kylie who released Can't Get You Out of My Head in 2001, and the Kylie who had everyone saying Padam more than 20 years later all belong to completely different periods of pop music. She's managed to move through all of them without becoming a purely nostalgic act. And today she gets another major career moment back in Melbourne. So if the grand final has put you in the mood for some Kylie this weekend, going back to Fever isn't a bad place to start. And if we've put that la la la back into your head, I'm afraid it's probably staying there. And that's where we're leaving nostalgia and the show for this week. Thanks for hanging out with us. We'll be back next week with more music, movies, games, and whatever strange things the internet decides to invent between now and then. 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This has been Sonic Youth Group on Vision Australia Radio. 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

And hello and welcome to the programme. This programme is Upfront, and I'm Sally Pierce. And coming up we have We're So Proud of Dad, Aussie First, Queen of the Seas, All That Glitters is Gold, The William Way, and of course as much more as we can fit in our half hour together coming up. But we begin with All That Glitters is Gold. Like its September date, sitting well outside the traditional awards ceremony window, the Emmy Awards managed to stand out from the crowd when stars descended on the Peacock Theatre in Los Angeles on September 14. The event, celebrating excellence and outstanding achievements in the television industry, saw a multitude of A-list celebrities, everyone from Hollywood heavyweight Nicole Kidman to commoner Chase Infinity, hitting the red carpet. While the red, or in this case blue carpet, was quite the spectacle, with Hacks star Megan Salter appearing dressed as an actual Emmy statuette, the ceremony was also a showstopper. Mariska Hargitay traded her Law & Order SVU character's trademark suits for sparkles as she opened the ceremony with her own rendition of Joan Jett's I Love Rock and Roll. The star, the first woman to host the awards show in 15 years, since Jane Lynch in 2011, changed the lyrics to I Love TV Screens as she paid homage to this year's nominees. Among them was Matthew Rhys, who made Emmy history as the first man to win two lead acting categories in the same year. He took home Outstanding Lead Actor in a Limited or Anthology series for The Beast in Me and Outstanding Lead Actor in a Comedy series for Widow's Bay. The latter show was a clear standout success in the night, scooping 14 Emmys from 19 nominations and breaking the record set by the studio last year. Despite being the most nominated series at this year's awards, The Pitt converted its 25 nods into just 6 wins, although they did include the coveted Outstanding Drama Series award. The show's star, Noah Wyle, also still managed to secure himself the Outstanding Lead Actor in a Drama Series, going for the second year in a row. Jean Smart took home Outstanding Lead Actress in a Comedy Series for the 5th and final season of Hacks, making her the first actress to take the award for every season of a show. The win also put her on a par with Cloris Leachman, Julia Louis-Dreyfus, and Allison Janney for the most acting wins in Emmy history, with 8 in total. Janney reached the same milestone on the night for her work in The Diplomat. While there was plenty of cheer, there were also poignant moments, most notably during the In Memoriam segment, in which tributes were paid to Dolly Parton, Rob Reiner and Catherine O'Hara, among others. She may have forgotten me twice, but we will always remember her, promised Macaulay Culkin, who played O'Hara's Home Alone son. And that was written by Sarah Tapia, and it came from Who magazine, and there are a few little bubbles in each of the things that I'll read to you as well. It says, cast hangs. Only Murders in the Building stars Selena Gomez, Steve Martin, and Martin Short enjoyed

catching up while Jason Bateman, Linda Cardellini and David Harbour celebrated DTF St. Louis' total of 7 wins. And then we have Tom Pelfrey gave a sweet shout-out to his very pregnant partner, Riley Kuko, after his win for Task. Kerry Russell and Rufus Sewell congratulated their co-star Janie on her surprise win. Harrison Ford and Callista Flockhart enjoyed a rare public date night at the event. Florence Pugh opted for the same hue with the shimmering Vivienne Westwood creation as Love Story's Sarah Pidgeon, stunning in a lilac costume Chanel gown. They both look rather elegant in their gowns, although I like Florence Pugh's better, actually. But they both look absolutely glorious. And so on. So it was a very successful night, we gather. We're so proud of Dad, John Farnham. John Farnham's sons James and Rob joined forces with the music world to pay tribute to their dad. Rob Farnham and his younger brother James couldn't be prouder of the courage and resilience shown by their famous dad, John, after he lost his legendary voice in a rare form of cancer that almost killed him. "I'm so unbelievably proud of him," Rob says. "As I've gotten older, I've realised more just how much of Dad lives in both James and me, not just musically, but in the way we look at life, family, loyalty, humour, and the people we love." Rob, 45, and James, 36, have just honoured their dad at a spectacular concert featuring 120 Australian and international artists, a 38-piece orchestra, a choir, and the John Farnham Band at Rod Laver Arena in Melbourne last week. Rob, who recently starred on reality show The Traitors and is the frontman of rock band Rival Fire, performed one of his dad's hits on the big night. Sharing a stage with artists of this calibre and members of the JF Band, many of whom I've known for most of my life, is something I'm genuinely blown away by. It's a dream, really, he says. But for me, this is about something much simpler and much more personal. It's about Dad. The rest of the world knows John Farnham as The Voice, an icon and one of Australia's greatest performers. James and I have always had the privilege of simply knowing him as Dad. It's about paying tribute to the man who has raised us, the man who has loved us, protected us, made us laugh, encouraged us, and showed us what it meant to give everything you have to the people and things you love. James, a concert studio technician who toured and worked with John before cancer cruelly robbed him of that world-famous voice 4 years ago, was also at the concert working behind the scenes. The big mystery leading into the night was whether John, who celebrated his 77th birthday in July, would be well enough in mind and body to attend. Rob and James confirmed that their dad had made the decision on the day. With superstars such as Hugh Jackman and Keith Urban performing in his honour, John was humbled by the outpouring of love for him and his music. James says the arrival of John's first grandson, Jet John Farnham, in June last year, has helped lift his spirits, particularly after his wife Tessa and Jet moved in with John and Jill earlier this year. "It seems to be really working for Dad," he says. "He's changed completely since we've moved in. He's loving it. It's nice to wake up and see Dad and Jet playing together. It's beautiful." John endured a 12-hour life-saving operation to treat the mouth cancer that he only discovered by accident after seeing his dentist in 2022. It left him struggling to speak, eat and sing, and he had to have facial and jaw reconstruction surgery. When he finally agreed to let his family and friends organise the tribute concert in May this year, after saying no more, he then confirmed he would never sing publicly again. Now cancer-free, he credits his survival to the devotion of his wife of 53 years, Jill, and the support from Rob and James. Tickets to The Song of John Freeman, A Living Legend, the celebration concert, sold out within hours of release. But demand was so huge that Hoyt Cinemas decided to air the once-in-a-generation event live across the country last Sunday. John says he's incredibly humbled that 120 artists, including Celine Dion, Tina Arena, Jimmy Barnes, Kate Cerebrano, Diesel, Human Nature, Richard Marx, Jessica Mowboy and Ross Wilson performed his songs. Proceeds from ticket sales are raising awareness and support for Head and Neck Cancer Australia. And the Queen of the Seas. This is from New Idea. Joanne has swum the world's most dangerous oceans.
Joanne Norman was in Europe with her husband and four children when she began thinking about how she'd celebrate her 50th birthday the following year. We were crossing the English Channel from France to England, and I was looking at the water, and I wanted to do something out of the ordinary. Joanne, from Geraldton, Western Australia, tells New Idea. I decided to swim the channel. Joanne had been swimming since she was three, later representing her state and taking on half Ironman triathlons. Swimming has always been part of my life, she says, although given her further swim at that point was 4 kilometres, training for the 23.5 kilometre channel swim was a huge challenge. It took me 2 years of endurance training to be ready, she says. I built up to do 6-hour swims followed by a 4-hour swim. Sometimes I'd be crying in my goggles because I hated it. But with the support of her family and coach, she got there. And she says stepping onto the English Channel in July 2021 was a celebration. I was going to celebrate the journey I've been on, that what my mind and my body can do, she remembers. At age 50, she completed the grueling swim in 12 hours, 42 minutes. The swim gave Joanne the bug, and learning the English Channel was one swim in the Ocean's 7 Open Water Challenge, she decided she wanted to swim the other 6. It would make her the first Australian woman to complete the epic challenge, devised in 2008. Athletes crossed 7 seas, battling cramps, aching muscles, icy cold waters and sharks. I don't generally talk about failing. It's not something I use in my vocabulary. It was just one swim at a time, she says. In 2023, she swam her second channel, the 14 kilometres from Spain to Morocco. And later that year, she crossed the 32.3 kilometre Catalina Channel in Southern California. After that came tough swims across the Cook Strait, the freezing cold North Channel of the Tsugaru Channel in Japan. The hardest thing about the swimming, she said, is once I'm in the water, I can't touch the boat. My coach throws me a water bottle on a retractable lead, and I feed every 30 minutes for 30 seconds. You battle fatigue, and it might be grey and windy, and that's when the wheels can start to fall off. The preparation is also hard, and even after months waiting for a weather window, sometimes things don't go to plan. In 2023, on Joanne's attempt of the Molokai Channel in Hawaii, she was bitten by a cookie-cutter shark. It bit me in the stomach, and I grabbed at it and threw it away. I saw a hole in my bathers, but I told my crew it wasn't that bad. I wanted to keep going, she says. They took one look at me and told me the swim was over. She had a 7-centimetre gouge in her stomach, and after being rushed to surgery, she spent 6 weeks recovering. It was no deterrent, though, and she quickly began planning her return to Hawaii. In March 2026, she completed the swim in 14 hours and 15 minutes, setting her name in history as the first Aussie woman to complete all 7 swims. The finish wasn't how I thought it would be. I pictured I would shimmy across the rocks, stand on the beach and fist pump. Instead, I had to climb up 3 rocks, fell on my first attempt, Joanne says. 6 months on, she's proud of what she's achieved, and now she's busy planning her next challenge. She's hoping to get approval for a history-making 110-kilometre swim in the UAE where she's living. I've learned that I'm more resilient than I ever thought I could be, and I hope I've set a good example for my children to work hard and never give up, says Joanne. Well, that was written by Sarah Marinos and came from New Idea. We have some music, and I'll be straight back after that.

And that was Wayne Fontana singing Pamela, Pamela. Welcome back to Upfront. I'm Sally Pearson. We're looking at six kids, 124 animals, and happier than ever. With a farm, kids, and a new career delivering babies, Jana Pittman is living her dream. The former Olympian nicknamed Drama Jana has finally found fulfillment, embracing farm life and the organized chaos that comes with raising six kids as a single parent. I've always been a chaser of dreams and hard dreams and things that naturally makes me more emotional. People have said I look for the drama, but I think it's more I sort out difficult opportunities, she says. Who goes and studies medicine as a single parent when you're 30? Who goes and jumps on a bobsled to compete at the 2014 Winter Olympics at Sochi when their athletic career is finished? Jana copped her unflattering nickname and an avalanche of criticism when she dramatically threw away her crutches ahead of the 2004 Athens Olympics after injuring her knee. These days she doesn't need any extra drama in her life because she spends her days dealing with real-life drama that comes with delivering babies and saving pregnant mums' lives. I'm very much chasing the opposite because, as a training obstetrician, I get it every single day when a baby's life is on the line or a mum who is bleeding. Life has to be calmer so I can cope with my real job, which is very intense and very real. I don't chase fast races or any kind of extra. I'm just trying to find that peace, and for me that's animals and farm life. I needed to find balance and see more of my kids. It's been the best thing I've ever done. Jana, 43, packed up her life, including her six kids and their menagerie of animal friends, about 12 months ago to move from Sydney to Port Macquarie, New South Wales, and live on a small hobby farm not far from the hospital where she works. And now Dr. Pittman gets to live out her very own childhood Dr. Doolittle dream, having created a magical place filled with dogs, cats, chickens, peacocks, turkeys, sheep, horses, donkeys, cows, frogs, lizards, and snakes. The smiles on the faces of her animal-loving kids, Cornelis, 19, Emily, 11, Jemima, 9, Charlie, 5, and 4-year-old twins Willow and Quinlan, has made her reconsider what's important in life. I've had a really successful high-adrenaline, high-expectation life, and I don't necessarily want that for the kids. I just want them to be happy, have a great friendship network, and have a lot of self-value, Jana says. She and the kids have just spent the weekend welcoming the most gorgeous, extravagant additions to the farm in the form of some valet sheep, including a gentlemanly ram called Rambo. They're really, really friendly and dance all over the place. The kids chose to get the sheep rather than going on another ski holiday, she says. It really told me what I needed to hear. The sheep join three cuddly Great Danes, two ragdoll cats called Bruce and Poppy, and 14-year-old yellow carpet python named Nala, measuring 1.4 metres, and two smaller blonde-spotted pythons. Jana also has two bearded dragons, including one named Speedy, that she bought on impulse when she mistakenly thought she was having a miscarriage. I ended up having a lizard and a baby, she laughs. If that wasn't enough of a menagerie, there are also 42 chickens, 12 peacocks, 9 turkeys, 5 frogs, 4 Highland cows, 3 horses, and 2 donkeys. We eat all the eggs we collect, she says, adding that her kids have all turned vegetarian since moving. Jana's decision to uproot her family has seen her kids blossom, with her eldest Cornelis, who competed with Jana on the Amazing Race Australia 3 years ago, about to join the army. The two-time world champion hurdler made her Olympic debut in the 2000 Sydney Games and won gold at 2 Commonwealth Games before famously becoming the first Australian female to compete at both Winter and Summer Olympic Games. And even when Jana gave it all away to study medicine, she still chose the most challenging path, deciding to commit to 3 extra years' study to become an obstetrician specialising in high-risk pregnancies. It's like the Olympics of obstetrics and gynaecology. But I realise that's not what life is about anymore, she says, explaining that a job delivering babies in a regional hospital is every bit as rewarding as stellar sporting careers. I've had so many women's health issues myself, 4 miscarriages, a cervical cancer scare, and breast implant surgery and removal, so I bring a lot of lived experience, and I love delivering babies. I feel like it's my calling. A lot of people are chasing the goal that they may not really want to achieve, purely to overcome something that's not quite right on the inside, and I definitely had that as a young person.
There was a whole lot of negative media that I wasn't quite what everybody wanted. Not smart enough, clever enough, fast enough, pretty enough, and it finally dawned on me 10 years ago that I don't need to be. My quirkiness gives me so much power, and my passion and fast-speaking, slightly ADHD personality is the reason I get everything done. I would say it's the most settled and happiest I've ever been in my life, she says. Well, and there are photographs of her all around with a lovely, cuddly dog, one of the Great Danes, I think, with the family, 6 kids, with one of the younger ones with a donkey, one of the other ones with holding a chook, a very pretty chook, I might say, and with the people she swam with in the Olympics, and with her husband, Paul. They're apparently separated but co-parent happily together. And moving to Port Macquarie has made the whole breed happier. We have music, and I'll be straight back after that.

And that was the Searchers singing Needles and Pins. Welcome back to Upfront. I'm Sally Pierce, and we're looking at the William Way. The Prince of Wales gives his brother a lesson in changing the system from within. There isn't much common ground between Princes William and Harry these days. But one thing the estranged brothers have always quietly agreed on is that their children should be very different in their childhoods to their own. Prince Harry, 42, has never hidden the pain of growing up in the spotlight, recalling press calls from a young age and a childhood lived under relentless scrutiny. His early years felt like a mix between The Truman Show and being in a zoo, he told Dax Shepherd in the Armchair Expert podcast. We parents should be doing the most we can to say, you know what, that happened to me, I'm going to make sure it doesn't happen to you, Harry said, describing his commitment to breaking what he called genetic pain and suffering, passed down through generations. How the two brothers have gone about achieving that aim, however, could not be more different. As Prince and Princess of Wales, both 44, flanked their eldest son, Prince George, on his first day at Eton College in September 8, William showed that he didn't need to flee the royal field to rewrite the script. The heir to the British throne has worked tirelessly from within to give his children as normal, steady and grounded an upbringing as possible. And the proof of his success was written across the happy and confident face of his eldest child as George, 13, began high school with a moment that felt deeply traditional, yet showed just how such things have changed. William's different approach started early. George made his public debut the day after his birth, in July 2013, in front of a large press pack in the steps of Lindow Wing of St Mary's Hospital, just like his father before him. But that's where the similarities with William's childhood ended. Gone are the large formal press calls with dozens of photographers that define the milestone moments of William and Harry's early years. Instead, Kensington Palace now releases curated family and single portraits on birthdays and special occasions to satisfy the public interest in George, Princess Charlotte 11 and Prince Louis 8. In their younger years, many of these snaps were taken by Kate herself, so the children wouldn't feel overwhelmed. The Wales kids appear in public regularly enough to feel familiar, yet infrequently enough to preserve the boundaries their parents have fought to establish. In contrast, the Sussexes took a far more radical approach by stepping away from royal duties entirely and relocating to California to achieve complete control over their family life. While it might seem that we see the Wales children often, we actually get more images of their cousins, just not in the traditional way. Meghan might not release regular first day of school snaps of Prince Archie 7 and Princess Lilibet 5, but pictures of them in Sussex family holidays or in moments at home, taken from behind or with faces obscured, appear frequently in her personal Instagram account and her As Ever business page, in which she promotes her jam, wine and homewares. Now, as the Sussexes return to Britain, they might well be pondering whether William's way was better all along. And there are some photographs. There's the one of the three of them, but the two parents and George going into Eton so that George can start school there. One of Diana with the two sons and Charles. Another one of Diana and the two sons and Charles turning away from us. And then one of Sussex children with their parents all dressed up and ready for a party from the look of it. And that article came from Who magazine, and we're reading now from New Idea. Dolly Parton, siblings spat. Most family members fight over money when a wealthy relative passes, but a different kind of war has erupted in the Parton family. In the weeks since they lost their beloved Dolly, the siblings have been divided over who can and can't talk about their country star sister, who always kept her private life as Mrs. Caldeen firmly away from the public eye. Frieda broke ranks and poured her heart out about her part big sister, part mum, just days after she died, a source says. Stella's taken it further by spilling details about Dolly and Carl's marriage. They've all had offers for interviews, book publishing rights, and any unseen photos of Dolly. And then there's Ariane Titmus' birthday proposal. From a blind date to walking down the aisle, 2 years after they were set up by a mutual friend, Olympic swimmer Ariana Titmus and Matt Powell are ready to make things official. You plus me forever, Ariane shared on Instagram, alongside photos of the moment Matt proposed. The Melbourne investment analyst went all out for the milestone occasion, getting down on one knee
on Ariane's 26th birthday during a trip to the stunning Greek island of Mykonos. Island hopping and the best birthday ever, she wrote on another holiday post. Following tradition, Mac even flew to Brisbane to ask Ariana's dad, Channel 7 presenter Steve Titmus, for his daughter's hand in marriage. And we'll leave Ariana. I'm Sally Pierce, and you've been listening to Upfront. It was produced in our Adelaide studios, and you can listen to us at this time every week on Vision Australia Radio at varadio.org.

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6: How's the surgery and that gone?
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8: This week, we're venturing once more over to the USA, this time to Houston, Texas, to chat with Casey Acevedo.
6: A few years ago, Casey was involved in two motor accidents that detached her retina.
8: Among other things, our new friend from Texas talks about living with her disability, her recovery, and how the vision impaired community has embraced her.
6: As we always say at this point, please do get in touch with the show, whether you have experience of any of the issues covered on this week's episode of Studio One, or if you think there's something we should be talking about. You never know, your story and insight may help somebody else who is dealing with something similar.
8: You can contact us via email, studio1@visionaustralia.org, that's studio1@visionaustralia.org. Or of course, you can jump in our WhatsApp page by following the link in the podcast notes.
6: Hello, Lizzie. How are we going this rather hot day?
8: It is rather hot, and my technology is doing all sorts of funky things today.
6: That seems to be a theme. We've just come off an interview where, technology, well, it didn't do what it should do, really, did it?
8: No, it didn't. I think it was a case of her earbuds weren't working, or AirPods were making the audio quite garbled.
6: Well, yes, we'll come to that as we go along. Has there been any particular cases where the technology has let you down rather spectacularly recently?
8: Kind of, yes. Now, I know this isn't really work-related, but I had done the City to Bay 20th of September, as we discussed on last week's show, and my watch decided halfway through that it would stop recording the workout. So I've officially only got about 5 and a bit kilometres recorded. It decided to eat the rest. Not a spectacular failure, but definitely not one I wanted to happen.
6: That's not something that would happen with a good old-fashioned stopwatch. Mind you, a good old-fashioned stopwatch wouldn't record your miles either. But you should still have a time recorded in the newspaper of all things, really. That's the old-fashioned way, you might say.
8: Probably. But that would include going to look for it, which I could do. All I know is I ran the best race I could, so hopefully next year my watch decides not to eat my race.
6: That's technology for you. We've had cases earlier on, and in fact in last week's episode, where the AI kind of let us down as well, which it used to do a lot of when it was in slow development. As we used to call it, Dalekification, where it made somebody sound like a Dalek. Any other cases you can think of at the moment that maybe wouldn't have happened a few years ago? I mean, one thing I can think of really is we would not have talked to Casey as we have a few years ago, because we would not have been able to. STD bill or long-range phone bill would have been prohibitive, so we just wouldn't have done that. So, yes, we're sort of complaining about something that we've created for ourselves.
8: I've definitely done, actually, I was doing a Vox Pop interview, I think it was like last year or the year before, not long after I got, you know, our Zoom set up for my account here at work. And I had set it to record on cloud. Now, Vision Australia had disabled that feature at the time. And I didn't realise until well after doing the Vox Pop interview when I went to go and edit it that actually it hadn't been recorded. And well, I had not switched it to local computer. So I think that's a bigger failure than the City to Bay one.
6: Well, there was another one. It was actually recording at the Christmas show, and I was talking to the amazing Jody Willis. Hello, Jody, if you're listening. And I realised that I'd pushed the record button twice. So as I was starting the interview, I'd stopped the interview and got a fantastic recording of us talking about things afterwards, which is kind of...
8: Oh, what about the time that you we were interviewing Olga Mahler and, you know, we got halfway through the interview and you realised you hadn't pressed record? I remember that one.
6: Oh, yes, yes. So, yes, dear listener, when in doubt, make sure you've pressed record. It it seems to be a universal thing. Otherwise, nothing happens.
8: Funny about that.
6: What did you think of this interview, really? I mean, I've been impressed with Casey for about, a good 6 months or so now. Was there anything you took from this?
8: Well, it's just so amazing how quickly she's pulled her life back together after, you know, motor accidents and whatnot, you know. Usually it takes people a very long time to grieve the loss of vision or to come to terms with it. But, you know, she's managed to, within a space of 2 years, get her life back to quote-unquote normal. And also I just enjoy the fact that she's really well-spoken, and I think she said she had a career in radio, so we had that in common. It was really cool. I really enjoyed speaking to her.
6: Indeed, and I hope you, dear listener, enjoys our interview as well. Anyway, over to you, Casey. Right, so once more, we are venturing across the other side of the world, this time to Houston, Texas. Some of you may have seen Casey's work on Instagram and on Facebook. Well, she joins us today. Hello, Casey.
7: Hello, Sam.
6: I'm looking out the window now. The sun has just come up. The birds are singing. It's all very, very sweet. We're expecting an actual rather hot day today, the first proper spring day. What is it like if you look outside your window?
7: Dallas. So it is getting close to golden hour here. Today's going to be one of the last hot days here in Texas. We're getting a cold front, going to be rainy with highs in the upper 70s for the next week or so. So everybody who's really excited for fall is losing their mind.
6: A certain time of year I've enjoyed to a certain degree, because I grew up in a tropical environment and it was always neat to be able to wear long sleeves. And then the novelty wears off as you go into the wintertime. Anyway, maybe we can talk a little bit about you. Let's start with your eye condition. What made you part of our vision impaired community?
7: Yeah, so I got rear-ended twice, 90 days apart at the end of 2024 to texters and drivers under the age of 25. So I had an underlying condition that I was unaware of called retinoschisis. Our retinas are kind of built like plywood. They are very small, like microscopic layers that make our retinas and kind of all combine for that thin tissue-like sheet in our eyeballs. And retinoschisis is fluid in between those layers. So that fluid, as a result of that, especially that second car accident, caused that blister of fluid between the layers of my retina to burst. And then that detached my retina. When your retina is detached, first of all, I didn't know. I was lucky. They tell you to look for a curtain coming down from the top of your vision. I didn't have any of that. Nothing. There was no indicator. I just thought I was getting old. I was 42 at the time. I thought I needed bifocals. And I went to see my optometrist. My optometrist said, no, your retina is actually detaching. So he referred me to a phenomenal retina specialist. And he was like, girl, we've got to do something about this. And we have to do this right now. So I went in to have my retina reattached, had a vitrectomy surgery. And developed what's called proliferative vitreoretinopathy. They commonly refer to it as PVR. While I was healing, it's basically scar tissue. And then scar tissue, as it ages, it shrinks and it pulls on your retina, causing it to, again, detach from your eye, from your eyeball. So 10 surgeries later, here we are. The cause of that PVR is my age. I'm too young. I'm too healthy. I heal way too aggressively. And there's really nothing you can do to stop that. So it's one of those situations he told me up front, you know, when you're dealing with PVR, things get worse before they get better. So for close to a year, qualified as legally blind, and I'm still very iffy in a lot of scenarios. My vision is very variable depending on the environment, the time of day, the weather, all of that stuff. All of those environmental factors can change. The lighting can all change the quality of my vision. Technically, in terms of my visual acuity numbers, I'm 20/200 in both eyes. Just had surgery 3 weeks ago, mm-hmm. 2 weeks ago, on my right eye, which got me up from 20/400 to 20/200. And I'm getting ready to get fitted for a contact lens in that eye, but I do not have an actual lens. He had to remove it last December. So I'm not entirely sure what that contact lens is going to do for me. So I have functional vision when I wear a contact lens in my left eye. My eye only tolerates it for a handful of hours every day. So I'm very picky about when I put it in and try to maximize my time with that contact lens.
6: So the one of the luxuries you've got that some of us don't is that you have memories of when you could actually see properly. How would you describe your vision world now?
7: Variable. That's just the phrase that I keep using. It's variable. My brain is doing a lot of the work to try and help me process the stimuli from out and about in the world. It's really hard to, when I don't have an eye patch on, because my right eye can't see anything hardly. It's a lot clearer now that the scar tissue has been removed from my lens capsule. I can see out of it, but it's like looking through one of those 80s style privacy glass window blocks. It's just everything's incredibly distorted. I can see vague shapes. I can see colors. My left eye is pretty close to what it used to be when I have my contact lens in. Without it, I'm back in the legally blind realm. So I told my boyfriend when it's time to go to bed, I'm like, yeah, my eyes are coming out, so I'm back to blind.
6: Okay. Well, I mean, you're experiencing something that some of us have experienced our entire lives. I mean, you're pretty much doing the 3/4 of your work in your brain as you're cruising along. Before you had your accident, had you had much experience with the disabled world?
7: Not at all. I have friends who are deaf. Actually, the woman who taught me how to sew is hearing impaired with a cochlear implant. And her lived experience is very similar to mine right now. When that CI is in, she can more or less function. But the minute she takes it out, silence. She says it's not actually silence. It's very loud. Your brain, it's kind of like Charles Bonnet syndrome with the blind. Your brain overcompensates for the lack of input coming in. So it just creates sounds almost like white noise. So she's a very close friend of mine. I know a little bit about that. But as far as, you know, blind folks, not really. You know, I've encountered folks, you know, in wheelchairs for a variety of reasons. My mother had rheumatoid arthritis, but that's really about my experience, the limits of my experience with it. So this is a whole new world.
6: So, dear listener, this was the point where we had to step in and say, you're breaking up just a tad. So what happened next was Casey got a bit closer to the modem and, well, we persevered.
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6: So now you're a content creator, so sharing your story. Has there been any surprises from the responses to your posts?
7: I'm surprised at how accepted I was. One of the things that kept me from doing it at the very beginning was I didn't feel like I was blind enough. And that's been a recurring thing that we talk about in my community. learning that blindness is a spectrum has been very comforting. And knowing how many other people were going through the same thing I was absolutely shocking. I thought I was going to get maybe a dozen views on a handful of videos, and that would be that, and it would probably flop. But I've spoken with and created this community of thousands of people who are interested and relate, and that's been really, really amazing. I get dozens of messages every day from people telling me that they appreciate my content and thanking me for making them feel seen and less alone.
8: So since the change in your vision, how have the people closest to you reacted? Like, have they been supportive, or, you know, has the response been more fearful?
7: I have a phenomenal group of me. I have a wonderful partner. I have phenomenal friends. I had a lot going on in my life at the time I lost my vision. I did go through a divorce, and it started before I lost my vision. So that was an added stressor. But for the most part, I've been really, really lucky that the people that were in my life before I lost my vision in my life, and those relationships have been incredibly blessed to have the people in my life that I have.
6: So maybe tell us a bit about your life before you lost your sight, before the accident. So what were you doing for a living, and what were things like?
7: I know my professional life has been kind of a mix. I spent the majority of my life in radio. My parents did a radio show growing up, and as soon as I got out of college, I produced their show. When they retired, I had my own radio career, hopped around from a couple shows as radios want to do. So I've been an executive assistant. My mother did pass away in 2019, and then COVID hit, and I was going to go back to school because I didn't. I was in fashion school at the time. I learned how to sew in 2013-2014, and I wanted to be selling on the internet. Graduated with my degree in 2022, I believe, 2021-2022, and that's what I was going to do. But when my mother passed away, my entire life was upended. So to get back into the swing of having a normal job, I was working just a little retail job.
6: Now, this was the point at the interview where we kind of went, no, enough is enough. We can't really hear much of what's going on from this point on. We have tried our best to reconstruct a lot of this, but this is kind of what happens when you're dealing in the world of radio and you're talking to people across the other side of the world. And then we found out what the problem was. Yes, it was the earbuds. Anyway, the rest of the interview went off without a hitch.
5: This is Studio One on Vision Australia Radio.
6: So we will go from what was your life like before you lost your sight?
9: So before I lost my sight, I had a retail job. I was an area manager over several locations. We were in the wellness space here in Dallas, and that was a pretty physically demanding job. The facility was open late until 11 p.m. So, you know, working after the sun went down was a pretty common thing. And, you know, working 12-hour days. And I loved that job. I loved the people that I worked with. It was very, very fulfilling to help people. And I, you know, I was telling them I was just going to have to take 2 weeks off to have my first vitrectomy to reattach my retina in my right eye. And I knew pretty quickly, I knew within about the first 4 days after my first vitrectomy that that wasn't going to be an option, that returning to that job was not going to be feasible. So I resigned.
6: Has there been any sign of work since, or?
9: I actually just recently started looking for jobs. You know, I would love to make content creation my full-time job. That's not really feasible right now. I've only been doing it for like 3 or 4 months. So my vision is finally at a state where I feel comfortable looking for something within about a 2 or 3 mile radius of my home. I live in a very bustling area with several opportunities that are walking distance from my apartment, actually. So, I have some options.
8: What sort of career would you be looking to get into?
9: Management of some kind. You know, I'm very, very good at operations. I'm very, very good at organization. Retail management is fine. There's a Costco opening that I can see from my apartment right now. So people love working at Costco over here in the States. They treat their employees very well. My car is a Mini Cooper, and the dealership I bought it from is looking to hire. So I'm applying there. I've got extensive sales background. There is a very well-known podcast here in the States that is relocating to Dallas. So with my previous career in radio, I've considered applying there. So I have a really interesting mishmash of a resume. So the key is I can't have a job where I'm staring at screens all day. You know, even when I'm editing my videos for the internet, it's really, really hard for me to do it. I have a time limit before my eyes give out. And if I don't pay attention to what my eyes are telling me, I'm going to have a bad eye day the next day. And we try to avoid that. And, you know, when you're employed by somebody else, having a bad eye day isn't an option. So a job where I can be more looking out and about in the real world and not staring at screens is my priority.
6: My comment has always been, and I'll stand by this. So I used to be a Paralympic athlete. I find staring 8 hours a day at a screen to be harder than actually training for the Paralympics.
9: Yes. Yeah. I feel that completely. The pain in the back of your eyes is absolutely insane. I can feel my eyeballs in my skull, and being aware of your eyeballs is not something we're supposed to feel.
6: Have you experienced the visual migraine yet? That is the lovely lines and spots before your eyes.
9: You know, I have retinal flashers anyway. They just are kind of always there. I did have, what do we call it? The optic migraines. I used to have those anyway. I had my first one when I was in college. I get one or two really bad ones a year. So I already know all about those. Yeah.
8: So how has the technology that you use changed or been modified since your vision loss?
9: Oh, I hate it so much. My text on all my devices is up to great grandma size. It's max bold, max contrast, max size. What's really ironic, and I'm about ready to film a video about this, I have an eye doctor, not my main retinal specialist. That man is an angel, but I have another physician related to my eyes who wants me to download an app to book my appointments, check in, confirm or reschedule. I'm like, bro, you know better than anybody else. We can't see. Come on. Why does everything have to have an app? I recently went to a different doctor, not eye related, and I needed to scan a QR code to be able to park and register. And these websites are not designed with accessibility in mind. Digital accessibility is a huge passion of mine now, a huge pet peeve. Along with that divorce that I mentioned I went through last year, I've had to change my name. So getting through all of the government websites to do that has been really, really hard. Getting my health insurance taken care of has been really, really hard. I've had to rely a lot on ChatGPT. Fallible though it is, I've relied a lot on ChatGPT to help me navigate. ChatGPT, I just want to say, I'm not the biggest fan of AI. That has been probably the greatest accessibility tool I have found, along with my Meta AI glasses. Not sponsored, not a plug. They're not giving me any money. I love those two products specifically for helping to navigate things that can be very complex, especially when you're visually impaired.
8: So I have a question regarding the social media content that you make. How do you determine what you're going to talk about in a video on any given day?
9: Living my life. I have an entire spreadsheet that I fill out with the content I want to talk about. And then based on the reactions I get in the comments from my community, they tell me what they want to hear. And a lot of people sharing their stories will give me an idea. Sometimes I get ideas from watching other types of content that completely are unrelated to vision loss. I'm a fan of a big financial podcast called Financial Audit. And that particular podcast, his name's Caleb Hammer. He does his Hammer Financial Score. So this week I'm getting ready to launch the Avocado Accessibility Test. My last name's Acevedo. People have called me Avocado my whole life. So on a scale of one avocado to 10 avocados, I'm going to rate how visually accessible locations are.
8: That's a fantastic idea. I love it.
9: Thank you.
6: So moving forward, I noticed you've had quite a number of eye operations and you can really rock an eye patch. what are the chances of getting remotely near normal sight like?
9: My retinal surgeon is very, very, very encouraging and very hopeful. You know, from day one, he said, you know, it's going to get worse before it gets better, but I really think that there's a chance for you to make a meaningful recovery. He used to talk about me being able to go on 20/20 vision, no glasses, no contacts. I think he's finally accepted that glasses and contacts are going to be a necessity for the rest of my life, but I don't care. You know, he told me this is a marathon, not a sprint. So buckle up, lock in, because it's going to be a journey. And I actually, on my YouTube channel, same thing, Casey generated content, the same handle. I posted a long form interview with him. So he talks a bit more in depth about my specific prognosis. And once we get this scar tissue completely under control, he really does believe that I'm going to be able to live the rest of my life with the assistance of glasses or contacts, not having to think about my vision.
6: So that means if me and Lizzie decide to pop in at your place, you can drive us around.
9: Absolutely. Absolutely. I'd be happy to.
6: Anything we've got to look forward to from your Facebook channel in the near future?
9: Yeah. Well, and I'm on Facebook, YouTube, TikTok, Instagram, Casey generated content on all the platforms. I'm really excited about the avocado accessibility test. That one's going to be really, really fun. I'm also going to start getting more in depth with some of my crafting, some of my sewing. There are a lot of amazing people with visual impairments creating amazing art out there. They've introduced themselves to me. They've shown me some of their work. I've got one guy on Facebook who makes beautiful cutting boards. There's a woman actually here in the Dallas-Fort Worth area who she thrifts and then she does tie-dye. So I think I'm going to start to lean more into kind of the artist space, in addition to just talking about the day-to-day struggles of living with low vision.
6: Has there been any advantages you've found? Because to every disadvantage, there is usually some form of advantage to having a disability.
9: You know, every once in a while, there's an advantage into being able to say, I can't see that. I live in a very densely populated area. So if some wonky stuff goes down around me and I need to be an eyewitness, nope, I saw nothing.
6: Yes, I think that's good. Yeah. I think we would agree with that one. Yes.
8: Nice and legally binding, isn't it?
9: Right?
6: Casey, thank you so much for joining us.
9: Absolutely. Thank you so much for having me.
6: And we'll get you a new set of headphones.
9: I'm glad we were able to get that fixed.
6: Okay. That's a wrap for this week. A big thank you to Casey. And yes, we will expect to be driven around Houston next time we're there.
8: And of course, a big thanks to you for listening to us on the Reading Radio Network or wherever you may be listening to us from. 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

0: Hello, everyone. It's great to be with you for this first edition of Talking Vision. We've got a lot to talk about, so do stick around.
1: Hello, everyone. It's great to be here with you. And for the next half an hour, we talk matters of blindness and low vision.
2: Hello and welcome to this special 700th episode of Talking Vision. It's been a real honour to be able to join you for the past 2.5 years and to follow on the legacy that Stephen and Stella have built up since the very first episode in 2011. And it's my great pleasure to look back over the past 12 years today with some favourite interviews from Stephen, Stella and myself as we kick off the celebrations for this week's 700th episode. So without further ado, I hope you enjoy this special episode of Talking Vision. We kick off proceedings today by taking a trip all the way back to August 2011, where Stephen Jolly has a chat with the organiser of a Vision Australia event, whereby a group of children who are blind or have low vision had the opportunity to chat with an astronaut from the International Space Station. And Stephen also has a chat with one of the children who got a chance to ask a question. So here's Stephen Jolly with Paul and Jessica.
3: 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Do you copy? Over.
4: NA1SS, copy loud and clear. 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

0: NA1SS, we've got you loud and clear. 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
1: My name is Mia, and my question is, what do you do on a normal day in the space station? Over.
2: Hi, Mia. My name's Mike. We do a lot of the same things on space station you do. We wake up in the morning, get some breakfast, kind of read some of our information. We actually check emails and then get started. We do a combination of just living and work and maintaining the space station, cleaning filters and things like that, and science experiments of different sorts. It's kind of a different every day. Over.
3: Now, if you're looking for the instigator of this fantastic project, probably the person that everyone's looking at is Paul Paradigm. Paul is an adaptive technology consultant with Vision Australia. You look after the west region of Sydney, don't you, Paul?
4: That's right, Stephen.
3: And one of your life interests is amateur radio.
4: It is. And that started from when I was a child, from twiddling the knobs on my AM radio and noticing that I could hear distant stations coming through the ether, as it were.
3: It's exciting now, isn't it, with the internet and all sorts of communication that one can tune into.
4: It certainly is, and of course I'm with the hobby of amateur radio. Often people comment that, hey, that's a bit old-fashioned, you know, we don't really need the radio anymore, and that's far from the truth, because, you know, the internet and mobile phones, particularly in times of trouble, do fail, and quite often we have to fall back on the old-fashioned systems. It's like you're using your computer and finding, hey, it's not worked, it's not booting, and having to revert back to your pen and paper or your Perkins Brailler.
3: So how did this link up with the International Space Station all come about? What's that got to do with amateur radio?
4: In my hobby, I hold a position for an organisation called AMSAT, which basically stands for Amateur Radio Satellite Corporation. The acronym is not quite right. The position I hold is the National Coordinator for Australia, and I've been involved with the project called ARIS, which is Amateur Radio on Board the International Space Station, which was a project set up to encourage children and young adults to have an interest in science, mathematics and technology. Through a colleague in South Australia, his name, by the way, is Tony Hutchinson, who coordinates this project in Australia and the Pacific region, an opportunity arose to make a contact with the International Space Station, and I was approached, and I thought that Vision Australia children could get great benefit from this contact with the astronauts.
3: When it was all over, what was your reflection on it all, Paul?
4: Gee, we were all pretty much elated by the contact. It went pretty smoothly. The reaction from the children, it was really over the top exciting. It actually went off pretty much without a hitch. Everybody was receptive. Everybody really loved the lectures, and it was a really good feeling to know that these vision impaired and blind kids could do it as well as others that we've handled in the past with such contacts with space.
3: You amateur radio people do a lot of exciting things over a lifetime of involvement with radio. Where does this one stand?
4: It stands right at the top. For me, it's pretty close to the top, if not the most exciting thing that I've done in amateur radio. I guess, look, the first time I spoke with an astronaut on board the ISS might compete with it, but to put 12 kids in touch with them and have them ask quite interesting questions and getting a response, it's a once-in-a-lifetime thing, really.
3: Paul Paradigm, he's an adaptive technology consultant with Vision Australia, and through his amateur radio links, he was able to, along with a whole lot of other people, link children who are blind and who have low vision with astronauts on the International Space Station. Fantastic. Thanks, Paul.
4: Thank you.
3: Now, one of the people who attended that amazing event at Vision Australia Enfield on August the 29th is Jessica McKinnon. Jessica's on the line now. Welcome to Talking Vision, Jessica.
5: Thank you.
3: Have you had much of an interest in science up until now?
5: Not really.
3: Not really. I guess that changed a bit with this opportunity to speak with someone on the space station.
5: Yes, it definitely did.
1: My name is Jessica, and my question is, what can you see when you look out the window? Can you see any planets? Over.
2: Hi, Jessica. Looking out of the window, we see the Earth below. We're about 240 miles or 400 kilometers in space, and so we have a good view of the world. And I will tell you that Australia is one of my favorite places to look at because the land is so different. The amazing colors and textures, and there's a surprising number of meteor craters that are visible in Australia. I also at night like to look down. You see the city lights sparkling. Really, you see where people are with the lights on. And I love, you ask about the planets. I love looking at the stars and watching them move. And the easy ones are Venus and Mars and Jupiter are very easy to see. The others, Saturn's not as easy for me to pick out. Over.
3: And how was that moment when you spoke to Mike Fossum in the space station?
5: It was absolutely brilliant.
3: It was a good question you asked.
5: Oh, really?
3: Yes, it was, and it was an interesting answer he gave, wasn't it, the way he talked about Australia?
5: It definitely was. I didn't think you'd actually be able to see Australia from the space station.
3: That is interesting because it's hard for us to sometimes realise what could be seen from a distance out there, but the Earth being, well, 250 miles away is a fair way, but they seem to be able to see a fair bit of it, which I found very interesting.
5: It is quite interesting, yeah.
3: Do you listen to the radio at all?
5: A little, not much.
3: Yeah, and what stations do you listen to?
5: Anything, really.
3: There's so much choice, all the different music stations these days, isn't there?
5: Yes, there really is. Yeah. So it doesn't really matter which one you're listening to, you'll normally get something decent.
3: Well, Jessica, it's been great talking to you, and congratulations on being in that situation where you're talking to those people in space. It's something that very few people get to do, so I hope you enjoyed the moment and it'll be a very treasured memory for you for the rest of your life.
5: It will be.
3: Jessica McKinnon from Carlingford in Sydney, one of the people who spoke to the International Space Station just a few weeks ago.
6: Our second interview today sees us fast forward about 8 years to 2019, with one of our most popular topics ever, the Braille Music Camp, presented by Stella Glory, as she caught up with longtime Braille Music Camp attendee and now staff member, Michaela Schmidt.
7: I've got a change of scenery this time around. I am joined by Braille Music Camp participant and now staff member, junior staff member, Michaela Schmidt. Thank you so much for your time today, Michaela.
8: Thank you for having me, Stella. It's great to be here.
7: Now, before people complain about where Geordie is, she's fully knowledgeable that you are.
8: Geordie knows that I am here. She invited me. No, I am being Geordie. No.
7: So before we talk about you, I just want to have a quick chat about Putting on the Ritz, because it's one of my all-time favourite songs, and I'm so excited that the camp choir did this. What did the kids think of doing this?
8: I think the kids thought that this song was great fun. We also sang a couple of things from, like, you know, For a Requiem and lots of traditional sacred music, and so this was a nice upbeat song for them to have fun with. But also, most of the kids haven't heard music like this before. It's old sort of 1920s jazz, and that's an experience for the kids and a style of music they haven't explored before, and so it's great to see them really enjoying it.
7: Oh, it's really fantastic. Do you like it?
8: I love it.
7: Yeah. Irving Berlin, yeah.
8: We actually sung this on my second camp when I was 12.
7: Oh.
8: So to come back and do it, sing it again as a staff member and remember how I felt learning it as a kid is, you know, it's really interesting.
7: So let's talk about you. You attended your first Braille music camp when you were 11.
8: That's right.
7: What sort of child were you?
8: Oh, very dramatic child.
7: Oh, really?
8: I love acting and telling stories. And so I think I had my Victorita stream and was recording a lot of things at camp. And But I
7: Brow
8: really...
7: Music Camp Uncut, maybe.
8: Yes, yes. Tune in next week for the next episode. But I had never experienced classical music before. I'd never experienced singing or playing in an orchestra. And, you know, I'd heard these things sort of in movies or on the radio. But, you know, to me it was just mind-blowing that I was actually there and I was a part of all this, and that one day I could do this if I wanted. And, you know, after that I went on to sing in choirs and become a classically trained singer. And I also lived in a regional area in Albury-Wodonga, so I didn't have as much access to Braille educators and being able to meet other blind adults and being taught by blind people. And so, you know, without the Braille Music Camp, I'm not sure that I would be where I am today and that I'd have had all the musical experiences I've had.
7: I forgot to mention that you are actually a music and drama teacher, and you're a singer, right. And you're a classical singer.
8: That's right.
7: And you love acting and performance and writing, and you also do some consultancy work with Arts Access Australia.
8: And, yeah, not actually associated with Arts Access Australia, but I do consult in making art spaces accessible, yeah.
7: That's fantastic. And the beauty of the Braille Music Camp is that it's totally accessible.
8: Totally accessible. Most of the teachers and all of the students are blind. Everything is provided in Braille. In fact, it's a bit of a joke sometimes because occasionally our few sighted staff that we have singing in our main choir are the ones that don't have, we say, oh, we're really sorry, we didn't have a chance to get this music into print, which is, you know, normally when kids are at schools or something, it's the other way around. And we, you know, they, teachers will say, I'm so sorry, but we didn't get this work brailled for you. And so for the kids to have everything there in front of them and be able to read all the music, you know, is just fantastic, and it's not available anywhere else.
7: And the one of the mottos or one of the sayings that Geordie, I learnt from Geordie, is that the Braille Music Camp is the place where Braille is the norm and blindness the majority.
8: That's right. Yeah, yeah.
7: So is this your second year going to Braille Music Camp as a teacher?
8: Yes, yep. It is.
7: I'm joined by Michaela Schmidt, who is now a junior teacher. She's been going to the camp since she was 11.
8: That's right.
7: Yeah. Yep. So what are the benefits for a singer in singing in a choir? What are the greatest benefits about being in a choir?
8: I think that you get to listen and, you know, sing with other people. I think at Braille Music Camp it's great because another thing that we did a lot in junior choir was they had to sing the song without accompaniment to learn to listen to each other and sort of count the beats in their head and keep in time, because sighted musicians can look at a conductor and see a conductor waving their arms around. And if you're a blind musician, you know, either singing with other blind musicians, but also if you're performing with sighted people, you can't do that. You have to be able to count and listen to the people around you. And so that's why we do a lot of choir singing at the Braille Music Camp.
7: And are there conductors?
8: There are, yes. All blind choir directors. This year our musical director, Ben Clark, was over in New Zealand, but we had three of our other blind staff members, Ria Andriani, Emma May Schmidt and Nelson Rufat, lead the choir, and they all sing professionally. They're professional choristers and studying music at tertiary level. So it's great for the kids to be able to work with other professional musicians who are also blind.
7: Ria is quite astounding, and she also credited the Braille Music Camp. She said that it was an overwhelming and marvellous experience, and she'd never experienced anything like that. And she remembers they sang a Benjamin Britten song, and she was overwhelmed by it and said she probably knew every second word or something like that. So it's quite a powerful place for many people.
8: It is, and it's one of the only places where, you know, as you said before, blind is the majority, and all the students are Braille readers and they're all blind, and so they have that in common, and it really helps them to connect. And
7: do you have to be a Braille reader to attend? If you are a young person listening to this program now, maybe you were 7 years old and were singing or playing an instrument or had that desire, how do you get involved?
8: Yeah, so you do have to. Most of our students are literary Braille readers, and a lot of them know grade 2 Braille, which is good because you can read the words in our choir books. But occasionally we've had Braille readers who are still learning. It just depends on sort of what stage you're at. If you know literary Braille, that's very helpful because then you can just focus on the music code.
6: I'm Sam Colley, and you're listening to this special 700th episode of Talking Vision on Vision Australia Radio, associated stations of RPH and the Community Radio Network. I hope you're enjoying this special episode as we look back over the past 12 years of Talking Vision with Stephen Stella and myself behind the mic. And now, finally this week, it's time for an interview that's close to my heart as I chat with Arkan Yusuf. Arkan was a teacher in Iraq for the best part of 20 years before losing his sight at the turn of this century and fleeing Iraq to come to Australia, setting up a new life for himself in Western Sydney, where he's been involved in the local community for the best part of a decade and a half. Arkan, welcome to Talking Vision. Thank you so much for your time today.
9: Thank you.
6: Now, what made you decide to move to Australia, and why did you think Australia would be the place to come to?
9: I ran away from Iraq because I have a lot of problems in my job with the government in the time of Saddam regime that led me to fly and run away from Iraq in 2000. Arrived in Greece about 2001, stay in that country about 5 years, 2006. In Monday morning, 4th of March, 2006, I arrived in Australia. Maybe a lot of people, they be surprised when I said, I assist to come to Australia. In Greece, I find a lot of opportunity to go to a lot of country in Europe. I have a lot of relatives in America, my aunt. In Canada, I have also a relation, people, but I assist. I don't know why. Maybe it's my destiny. A lot of reason, whether language, I hear a lot about the people here. And really, I find that they are very kind. I say about Australia is the give opportunity to all, without recognize the background, color, any discrimination, give hope to continue in this life.
6: Being an immigrant who is totally blind must have been difficult for you when you did arrive in Australia.
9: The last class in English, I have it in 1975. So imagine 1975 until 2006, I speak Arabic and Chaldean language, Christian language from Iraq.
6: Yes.
9: How much information I have, I will have in my brain during 31 years, no practice in that. When first arriving here, I feel it. What they are talking, I have basic English. I thought with myself, enough, I haven't sight, blind. I don't want it to be blind in community. I decided to learn this language.
6: So you've been living in Western Sydney for the past 15 years. How did you become part of the community? What's the things that you really got excited about when you did arrive?
9: Here, I should mention, I live in Smithfield, a suburb belong to Fairfield. I try to work here in Fairfield. I connect a lot of people. They didn't give me that opportunity because I will tell this, in general opinion, you are a blind, sit at the home. You cannot do it. How you will teach mathematics? You are a blind. So I connect with Liverpool, a suburb near from me. They give me that opportunity. First start in 2011. once a week teaching mathematics in migrant resource center. This homework program helps the student how to understand mathematics. There's different subject, but
6: yeah, very different. Yeah.
9: Yeah, there's English, there's history, but my job was to teach mathematics. Also, my labor take labor pool. So here I feel myself, I am one who I live in Liverpool, because before attending uni, nearly every week I am in Liverpool. I get from them a lot because here I use English language and also translate all my information in mathematics from Arabic to English. So how much help I get from them, I think is less than the information I improved in myself about the English and mathematics.
6: As a result of your dedication to community service, Arkan, you were recently a finalist for Blind Australian of the Year. So how did it feel to have that recognition?
9: Since 2011 until 2020, before Corona time, every day I meet about 4 to 5 people, speak with them about my journey, speak with them about just 3 words, how to challenge, how to inspire, and how to be trust in yourself.
6: You mentioned previously that you had completed 2 masters, I believe it was, and now you've recently started your PhD in mathematics at the University of Technology in Sydney. So that's a tremendous achievement. What made you decide to go back and do a PhD?
9: Since 2012 to continue my education. Why? Because I find, special in mathematics, that people, they don't like it. I don't know why. Maybe a lot of reason, or maybe there is a book, maybe teacher, maybe environment, maybe family, maybe they're growing, maybe their education. For that reason, I decided to challenge that. Added to that, I tried to find, because 2-hour or 3-hour volunteer job during the week is not enough. I put a lot of form, a lot of application. There's a school for blind and deaf student in Parramatta. Just when they hear I am totally blind, oh wait. I meet a lot of people to find another added volunteer job. You are a blind student. For that reason, I want to change the idea about that ability, especially about the blind people. They can do a lot of things, more than they expected. Maybe so. A lot of people ask me, why all this? What the benefit? When I walk in the street and a lot of people, they wanted to give me help, they ask me, what you study? I reply to him, subject you don't like it. What the subject you don't like it? 95% they answer me, mathematics. So here, I don't know why mathematics is a problem for a lot of people. I always say to the people, I don't teach mathematics. I teach how to understand the mathematics.
6: I've been speaking today with Arkan Yusuf, teacher, volunteer and contributor to the community in Western Sydney over the past 16 years and now just recently started your PhD as well. So all the best with that, Arkan. Thank you so much for your time today. It's been an absolute pleasure to have you on the program.
9: Thank you. Thank you. Thank you for you and all the people, they are listening.
6: And that's all the time we have for today in this special 700th anniversary episode of Talking Vision. I hope you've enjoyed having a look back over the past 12 years of the show, and here's to many more episodes to come. Talking Vision is a production of Vision Australia Radio. Thanks to all involved with putting the show together. And remember, we love your feedback and comments, so please do get in touch on talkingvision@visionaustralia.org. 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But until next week, it's Sam Cully saying bye for now.
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5: Sunset Ridge by Nicole Alexander, narrated by Cynthia Howell. This is a DAISY recording produced by the Vision Australia Information Library Service, commencing on January the 9th, 2015. This book was published by Bantam in 2013. No unauthorised copying, broadcasting, or public performance of this recording is permitted.

Lifting the lid on the box, Madeline selected a plastic sleeve. The painting appeared to have been torn from a larger work. It was of a young woman and her shoes were missing from the composition. "Did you tear this from a bigger painting?" Madeline passed the old woman the plastic sleeve. She examined it carefully and then handed it back. "He never drew a picture for me. All I ever got was a drawing of a mangy-looking dog he'd sketched in France. So when I heard he was painting Miss Waits in her room at the boarding house, I wasn't best pleased. I couldn't help it. So I went into her room one day when she wasn't there and I ripped myself out of the picture. Fair enough, I thought. Your grandfather never asked if he could put me in it. And considering he knew that Miss Waits and I didn't see eye to eye, well, he had some hide." "So they were good friends then," Madeline said. "Grandfather and Miss Waits." "Very good friends," the old lady conceded. "Luther reckoned that Dave took a real liking to Catherine on his return. She asked him for those two paintings to be done and offered to pay, but Dave ended up giving them to her as a present. Then, at the end of 1918, Catherine upped and moved to Sydney, leaving behind the two paintings your grandfather did. Actually, she gave them to a friend of hers, a Mrs. Marchant." Coralie looked knowingly at Madeline. "Catherine wrote to your grandfather once or twice after she left. Dave passed on a news to Luther and he would tell me. Personally, I think Catherine left because of your grandfather. She was a good 5 years or so older than him, and I think she found his attentions embarrassing." Coralie snorted. "Can you believe it? Like she'd had anything better on offer. At least that's what we thought. Anyway, she fell on her feet, she did. Married a widower with a swish house in the northern suburbs. She had a fiancé who went to the war, but he did a runner. I don't know if she ever heard from him again." Madeline knitted her fingers together. She could feel everyone in the room looking at her, waiting for her to speak. She cleared her throat. "I need to ask one more thing of you, Mrs. Evans." Madeline hesitated over the formality of the word Mrs., however, she wasn't comfortable calling her anything else. "Apart from the paintings of you and Miss Waits that were done in 1918, do you know why my grandfather stopped painting for so long after that?" "Lily and G.W. didn't go much on it," Coralie stated. "And he had to run that property of yours." "Surely they would have let him paint if he really wanted to," Madeline argued. The old woman sighed. "Your grandfather was sad after Catherine left. He'd painted her likeness and then, much like the soldiers he'd sketched in France, she too was dead to him." Coralie opened her mouth as if to say more and hesitated. Madeline leaned forward. "What were you going to say?" Coralie directed her sea-green eyes at the young woman. "A few months before my Luther died, your grandfather told him that there wasn't any beauty left in the world and that he would never paint again." "And?" Madeline persevered. "Luther said that one day Dave would wake up on Sunset Ridge and walk to the back gate. He would watch a rising sun and realise there were still some things left to be grateful for. On that day, he would take up his brush and paint once again." Madeline's eyes filled with tears. "Sunset Ridge saved your grandfather," the old woman said simply. "He was one of the lucky ones. That land meant so much to him. Out there he belonged." When she'd composed herself, Madeline thanked Coralie for her time and asked if she could take the box of keepsakes and sketches with her on leaving. "I'll return them to you, I promise." Coralie waved Madeline away. "Yes, take it all. I've had him for long enough. It's time you took your grandfather home." "Can I come and talk to you if I think of anything else?" Madeline asked. Coralie considered the question and the young woman standing in front of her. "No, no, you can't. Take the box and don't come back." They left the house abruptly
Sonia barely gave Madeline time to set the container on the back seat and retrieve the scrapbook before the sedan accelerated and headed down the rarely travelled road to Banyan. Madeline sat quietly, the sketchbook secure in her hands. There was almost too much information to absorb. Her head reeled with the story shared, and the old woman they'd left sitting inside the house. In spite of everything Madeline had just heard, she felt sorry for her. "Well, aren't you going to have a look inside?" Sonia asked. Madeline opened the sketchbook, knowing that her grandfather's work would now be tinged with a new sense of intimacy and sadness. "Do you have enough to entice someone to stage an exhibition?" Madeline was glad Sonia was with her. The housekeeper's voice was calming. She turned the pages. A very creased picture of an abstract chicken was followed by an elongated woman. Her mouth went dry as she continued to flick through the other pages. "I think so. There are another 5 sketches. This is fantastic, absolutely brilliant. Even if the exhibition doesn't go ahead, we have these, Sonia. I have part of my grandfather's artistic legacy back. At least something positive has come from the mess of the past." The sedan turned a corner and they drove into the main street of Banyan. "You may not agree with your grandfather not wanting to discuss Luther and Coralie's relationship," Sonia said carefully, "or is keeping your mother in the dark about how, when and where Luther died. However, I think it was all too painful for him, and we'll never know what anxieties Dave suffered thanks to his time at the front." Sonia drove out of Banyan in the direction of Sunset Ridge. "In the end, I firmly believe that your grandfather wanted to remember Luther the way he was before the war." "I'm trying to understand, Sonia. It's just difficult to believe the social hierarchy that was in play all those years ago." "Yes, well, it's certainly true that the wealthier families expected their offspring to marry well. After all, a good marriage could increase his family's social standing and wealth. But Luther's fall from grace went beyond moving into Banyan and marrying beneath himself. Back then, there was a real stigma attached to victims of shell shock. People couldn't understand a wounding of the mind. It was beyond them." "A little like my own father," Madeline replied. The housekeeper reached across and patted her hand. "What else have you got in that book?" "Heavens, look at this." Excited by her find, Madeline thrust the scrapbook in front of Sonia, who promptly slammed the brakes. The car skidded off the road to stop unceremoniously in the dirt. "Good God, girl, you'll have us up a tree if you're not careful." Sonia looked at the mangy animal before her. "That's one grungy-looking dog." "That's not just any dog," Madeline said, breathless. "Look at the identity discs around his neck." "And what is he then?" Sonia asked. "A war dog." Madeline nodded, too emotional to speak. "He could be, Sonia. He very well could be."

Chapter 49. Chassis Farmhouse, 10 miles from Saint-Omer, northern France, June 2000. Kate Chassis draped a leg over the arm of the ancient chair and flipped the pages of the old newspaper. Through the open door, a blank canvas stood empty on an easel in the middle of the grassy clearing. Beyond it, the stream beckoned with its clear water and cloistered willow trees. Such an aspect should have been enough for any artist. But with her craft in its infancy, even a languid week exploring her great-grandmama's home had done little for Kate's creativity. It was some time since her last trip to the farmhouse. Although the family only used it during the long summer months when Paris became cloaked in a muggy heat that threatened to strangle her inhabitants, great-grandmama's Lisette's death 2 years ago had kept the family away from the farm. Kate found it difficult to reconcile the passing of the family matriarch. Lisette Chassis was mother to 5 children and grandmother to 12, and although she had lived in Paris for the last 20 years of her life, her great love was for this plot of the land, although such affection was secondary to that she felt for her husband, François. Kate, intrigued that the frail woman had been a spy for the French resistance during the Second World War, had often sat long into the night in their Paris compartment, listening to her stories. Although Lisette had risked her life during the Second German invasion, it was to the Great War that her thoughts always returned. She would speak of soldiers and food shortages, and of the great halo of light that blazed across the horizon as the war raged in nearby Flanders. Kate had grown used to Lisette's peculiarities. Although her great-grandmama was an excellent knitter, she also liked to play with balls of wool, and there had always been a basket of wool by her chair that she would roll and unroll as deftly as any spinner, as she shared her knowledge. Kate had learned how to make a rabbit casserole and cook the plainer dish of steamed courgette with pasta while listening to Lisette. And from an early age, her fondness for wine was encouraged by her great-grandmama, whose own palate had been cultivated by François' mother. Of particular interest to Kate was the story of Roland the dog. Named after an ancient French ballad, the animal was said to have saved the lives of many men during the Great War, and mention of him was made in French military records of the period. Roland had belonged to François and his twin brother Antoine, and his story was part of Chassis family lore. The one disappointment was the lack of any photo or drawing of the animal. Lisette and Kate had often discussed the unfortunate timing of having a young Australian soldier billeted at the farm. They both knew he would have been more than capable of sketching the dog, as David Harrow's drawings of Madame Chassis and the farmhouse hung in the family apartment in Paris. There were other drawings as well, drawings that it was said were left with Madame Chassis by the Australian soldier for safekeeping. Lisette had safeguarded the drawings for many years in the cupboard of the farmhouse, honouring her mother-in-law's conviction that the young artist would one day return. He never did, and so they were stored in Paris. Kate continued to flip through the newspaper. She was here to paint willows and water, to soak up the ambience of this beautiful place. However, she couldn't concentrate. Selecting another newspaper from the stack on the table, she considered inspecting the cellar. There were some dusty bottles of wine below, and the cheese and fresh bread purchased this morning in Saint-Omer. It was not quite time for lunch, but food was a tasty diversion. Flicking the paper's pages, Kate stopped the classified section. There, in the middle of a bordered square, was an advertisement asking for information concerning the Australian artist David Harrow. Reference was also made to the sketch of a dog that had been authenticated by the Australian War Memorial and was said to have been drawn on the Western Front during the First World War. The dog wore a set of identity discs around its neck, and the name the discs bore belonged to Antoine Chassis. Kate set the paper carefully on the wooden table and looked around the tired farmhouse with its twin bunks in the alcove and the wood-burning stove. There were wooden crosses above the doorways, and on the cupboard stood a faded picture of the Chassis brothers.
Beside the picture was a cloth ball, ragged and aged. And in that instance, she imagined Roland bounding across the grassy clearing to the farmhouse. There were telephone calls to make and time zones to wait for, and amid the buzz of excitement, Kate knew that Roland was finally coming home.

Sunset Ridge by Nicole Alexander, narrated by Cynthia Howell. Chapter 50. Chessy Farmhouse, 10 miles from Saint-Omer, northern France, July 1919. Francois sat on the grass beyond the farmhouse. Inside, Lisette and his mother were cooking and laughing. Having promised eggs and chips for lunch, they were busy frying the perch Francois had caught that morning, glad of the change to their post-war diet that spring brought. Francois planned on a busy year. They needed to replenish their stocks of wheat and potatoes and try to barter for a pig to fatten for the coming winter. Having managed to hang on to the milking cow, they only needed a few more hens to add to his mother's best layer and the scraggly rooster, and then he hoped the farm would slowly return to normal. Francois needed to concentrate on these simple tasks. There were two women dependent on him now, and although his mama and Lisette appeared capable of managing without him, Francois needed to prove that he could not only cope with his new life, but assume the mantle of responsibility easily. So Francois kept a ready smile on his lips, and the images of Verdun locked away in his mind. At times the memories would escape to wander beyond his carefully constructed wall. And during those moments he would hobble through the fields crying in remembered pain. He loved his homeland, he loved France, but in the end he'd only kept going over the top of the sandbags for the men beside him, for his brother. And now all of them were gone. When he was on his knees, gagging in the dirt, it was then that Antoine would come to him, easing his thoughts away from the dead and the ravaged, enticing him back into the light and life. Francois ran a finger between the leather strapping of the wooden leg and his thigh. The device bit into the flesh above his knee, and he remained positive that the wooden length did not match his good leg, although both his mother and Lisette had measured it more than twice. The crutch remained Francois's preferred method of getting about the farm, particularly because he could move freely with it and was not haunted by the other device becoming unattached. Walking down the aisle of a church was a different matter. However, Francois did not want to be on crutches when he took Lisette's hand, and so he persevered with both the wooden leg and his fear of it. Across the wheat field, beyond the stream, two figures approached. Francois didn't recognize them, and he hoped it was not more men looking for work. Some became quite pushy when they saw his injury, convinced he was not capable of running the farm, and Francois needed to be adamant to send such strangers away. On one occasion, his mama came to his aid, adding her voice to his, and together, mother and son, they'd forced the three men on their way. Francois looked across the field, remembering another time, when he and Antoine made a pact to go to war. The figures grew closer, and then a third. Balancing on his hands, Francois rose, reaching for his crutch. He could feel him. He could feel the great heart of the animal close by. "Mama!" he cried. "Mama!" Madame Chassé and Lisette rushed from the farmhouse as the two people jumped the stream. Francois watched as the couple laughed and waved, their hands linked together. There was an animal with them, a big mongrel-looking dog, wolf-like in appearance. "It's Roland!" Madame Chassé cried. "Roland has come home!" The great animal lumbered forward on three legs and then with a bark jumped into Francois's outstretched arms. "My Roland, my Roland!" Francois wept. "Thank you, Captain. Thank you, Sister." Captain Harrison and Sister Valois took Madame Chassé's warm hands in theirs. Then the older woman knelt on the ground. Drawing Roland close, she noticed the identity discs around the great animal's neck and read the name. "Thank you, Roland," Madame Chassé whispered. "You have brought my other son home." That is the end of Sunset Ridge by Nicole Alexander, narrated by Cynthia Howell.
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This book was published by Bantam in 2013. This is the first print edition, ISBN 978-186-4712-773. Copyright and permission to record has been granted by Random House Australia to the Vision Australia Information Library Service. No unauthorised copying, broadcasting, or public performance of this recording is permitted.

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6: G'day, I'm Sam Rickard. We're reading articles from the powered.media website. And of course, joining me is the contributor of most of these articles. G'day, Eliza.
7: Hi, how are you going? Thanks for having me.
6: I'm pretty good. So it's been a busy week from what I can see.
7: Yes, it has. Yeah, we've been doing a lot of articles this week, which is great. And I've got an interview today, actually, with, I don't know if you've ever heard of the disability advocate Hannah Divini, and cerebral palsy awareness.
6: Anyway, so what we're talking about this week, first article that came across my desk here was the buzzword that we all love to hear, and that is thriving kids. Apparently, it's coming in, well, as this show goes to air, tomorrow.
7: Yeah, that's right, exactly. Yeah, so thriving kids is part of the federal government's changes to the NDIS. It's actually designed for young people, for children under 9, which the government describes for people that have low to moderate support needs. But this article is about Queensland being the only state yet to formally sign up to Thriving Kids. I think from what we gathered posting this on social media, we've had a lot of feedback coming through, people, you know, feeling still very confused by Thriving Kids, unsure what that's going to mean for children. Families are worried about what it's going to mean for them. And, you know, question marks around Queensland's decision not to formally sign up at this point. Mark Butler has criticised the government, the Queensland government, that is, but, you know, for delaying this. But it still feels as though it's in motion, and Thriving Kids is inevitable and as you said, starting to take place from tomorrow.
6: Well, I mean, it depends. I suspect what we'll find is various states will have certain degrees of preparedness for this.

0: That's tends to be the pattern of things. I don't know if you agree with me on that one.
1: Yeah, I, you know, there are a lot of, I guess, worried people. That's what I've felt. I felt like the disability community is very anxious and worried about it. A lot of people are saying that their plans have been cut dramatically. People are worried that it's going to mean that they're not going to be able to, you know, go and be part of social situations, that those are the first cuts to go for adults on the NDIS. And I think thriving kids are certainly a part of that concern of like what is it going to mean for families, and is it going to mean that people are going to be pushed off the NDIS?
0: In the meantime, we will now cross to Gwen with the news.
2: A new support program for young children with development delay and autism is due to begin next month, but Queensland has not yet formally signed on. Thriving Kids is part of the federal government's broader changes to the National Disability Insurance Scheme, the NDIS. It is designed to provide support outside the NDIS for children under 9 with what the government describes as low to moderate support needs. The first stage is scheduled to begin on October the 1st, with general information and supports such as online resources and phone services. More targeted supports, including therapies delivered through schools, are expected to be produced progressively, with the program intended to be fully implemented by January 2028. Queensland remains the only state or territory yet to formally sign up. Federal Health Minister Mark Butler has criticised the Queensland government for delaying its commitment, while Queensland's Acting Disability Minister Ros Bates says the state wants more detail about how the program will operate and what it will mean for children and families. The disagreement comes as governments across Australia work towards shifting some supports currently delivered through the NDIS into broader systems outside the scheme. For families, one of the key concerns is what happens when a child no longer meets the eligibility requirements for the NDIS, particularly for children whose support needs sit between what is available through mainstream services and what is covered by the scheme. Some disability advocates and families are concerned that the new arrangements may not adequately meet the needs of children with moderate support requirements, while also placing additional pressure on parents to navigate services and support. The changes are part of a much larger transformation of Australia's disability support system. As Thriving Kids begins rolling out, families and disability organisations will be watching closely to see how the new system works in practice and whether children and families can access the support they need. For Brian Gardner, volunteering in wheelchair basketball is about far more than sport. It is about community, connection, independence, and creating opportunities for people with disability to participate and find a place where they belong. After a high-speed car accident in 2012 left Brian with an incomplete spinal cord injury and traumatic brain injury, he developed acquired dystonia. His rehabilitation was complicated, and he initially resisted using a wheelchair. Eventually, a psychologist helped Brian see his wheelchair differently, not as a symbol of what he had lost, but as a tool that could help him do more. Using a wheelchair strategically meant he could conserve energy and manage cognitive fatigue while continuing to participate in the things he enjoyed. Then he discovered adaptive sport. His first experience came through the Wheelchair Sports New South Wales Open Day in Wollongong, where he tried hand cycling. The experience was emotional. "I cried. It was like freedom," he said. He eventually began wheelchair basketball, although it was challenging. Managing a wheelchair, basketball, other players, and the noise of a game was initially overwhelming because of his brain injury. During his first session, he lasted around 15 minutes. Rather than giving up, Brian and his daughter developed a strategy. She would set a 5-minute timer during training, gradually building up his endurance. Those 5 minutes became 10, and then 15, and eventually, after around a year, Brian could manage a full 2-hour training session. Today, Brian is heavily involved in the Illawarra wheelchair basketball community, supporting

0: players from beginners through to intermediate level and helping create pathways into competition. For him, the value of the club extends well beyond the court. "We are a very community-oriented team," he said. Brian has seen how participation can change people's lives. He recalls one young player with cerebral palsy whose family noticed a significant difference in his enthusiasm for therapy after he began wheelchair basketball. Suddenly, he had something he looked forward to each week. Brian also encourages families and support workers to get into a wheelchair and participate themselves, creating shared experiences and connections between disabled and non-disabled people. His volunteering has become a huge part of his life. He helps secure equipment and funding, including basketball wheelchairs, and supports new players as they develop their skills. "It's changed my life," Brian said. For Brian, accessible sport is about more than competition. It can provide connection, confidence, routine, and belonging. And volunteering can be transformative too, giving people the opportunity to contribute, lead, teach, and help create the kind of community they once needed themselves. And this interview was part of Pitch in the Port podcast. Listen now wherever you get your podcasts.
1: Right, wheelchair basketball. The person you spoke to sounds really, really interesting.
2: Yeah, this, you know, Brian Gardner is, he's just a beautiful human. And I think you're right. I think there has been a real, you know, push for wheelchair basketball. And for him, I think, dare I say it, it's been a bit of a life changer for him. He fell into a bit of a depression and anxiety after he had a car accident in 2012. And I think he had a spinal cord injury, brain injury, and he didn't really want to be a wheelchair user. And so he kind of pushed back on the idea of using a wheelchair, and then quickly discovered that actually having a wheelchair was the best way forward for him, and it provided him with a sense of freedom. He then offered the possibility of sport, and again, didn't want to do it and really kind of pushed back on the idea of being part of the sporting community, but quickly found out that actually by being part of the community, and he's now one of the lead volunteers in Illawarra with the Roller Hawks, and he's a bit of a champion there because he's provided several opportunities for newcomers. He is really a great grant writer and has gone on to help the club acquire, you know, multiple wheelchairs. And so I feel like whilst the sport is kind of the vehicle, he said that actually it's more the volunteering aspect of like actually being a leader within the community and supporting others and helping others that's given him a real sense of life purpose. And so this, was a story that I wanted to showcase because often we don't really, you know, highlight the work of people with disability and just how much that's really given back to his life by giving to others.
1: Well, I mean, is there a combination of things that we're trying to unpack here, really? I mean, those of us who had a disability our entire lives don't understand is people come into an acquired disability with their own hang-ups about it. People out there in the world think, oh, what's the worst thing that could possibly happen to me? Oh, I might get disabled. And so, yes, I could sort of see that. I mean, we're vision impaired people are kind of like that with our white sticks. We don't necessarily like to advertise who we are. As far as that goes, but I can understand to some degree that his unwillingness to use a wheelchair, because that means he'd be disabled. So that's quite a journey. It's kind of why we do talk about the social versus medical model of disability in that way. It is quite fascinating.
2: Well, from what I've gathered, having a disability, so I've had it, you know, since I can remember, and I think when you acquire a disability later in life, it comes with all these kind of, you know, what the media has often shown us about disability, which is that it's tragic, something to be, deeply afraid of. And so I think I've often thought it would be far trickier to acquire a disability later in life versus having one your whole life.
1: Okay, so next week, what have we got to look forward to? I believe we're looking at the wage discrepancy, as it were, between able-bodied and disabled people.
2: Yes, that's right. Yeah, so still, you know, would you believe that many people with disability are still very much underpaid? And we know statistically people with disability live often below the poverty line. And so still today, people with disability are getting paid as little as, you know, $3 or $4 an hour. And it's still, you know, you'd think by now we would have, you know, made these changes, because I feel like we have been talking about this for a very long time when it comes to segregated employment and sheltered workshops. But still today, we're finding that people with disability are not getting paid enough.
1: And we've got another positive one with a performer with a disability as well.
2: Yeah, that's right. Dean Nash is a great actor and musician and is doing what he calls a different kind of cabaret. It's on disability and access and being yourself.
1: Well, I look forward to that. And well, until then, see you next week. Bye for now.
2: Thanks so much. See you later.
3: You can find these articles and more by going to Powered, spelt powerd.media, along with the podcast of this show. 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
15: Hello and welcome to On This Day. I'm Marilyn Barclay, and today is Wednesday, the 30th of September. Now, to start today, a question. What do the films Rebel Without a Cause, Giant, East of Eden, and The Dark, Dark Hours all have in common? Well, they are all films starring Hollywood heartthrob James Dean. It was on this day in 1955 that the actor was killed in a tragic road accident. Dean was born on the 8th of February 1931 on a farm in Indiana. Once he left school, he enrolled in Santa Monica College, California, and initially studied law, but later changed his major to drama. After an unremarkable start to his acting career, he moved to New York to pursue a career in stage acting, where he was accepted to study under Lee Strasberg in the Actors Studio. This opened doors for more acting opportunities and led to starring roles. Some of Dean's roles portrayed the rebellion of American youth against the values of their parents, especially with the increasing popularity of rock and roll. Many young people began to model themselves on Dean, and he gained iconic status, particularly when he died so young and in such a violent manner. Dean was killed on the 30th of September 1955 while driving his Porsche 550 Spyder near Sholam in California, when another car crossed in front of his, causing an almost head-on collision. He was just 24 years old when he died. Moving now to Europe, it was on this day in 1939 that the Munich Agreement was signed, giving Germany strategic sections of Czechoslovakia. Following on from the German-Soviet boundary and friendship treaty of the 29th of September 1939, which involved dividing control of occupied Poland between Germany and the Soviet Union, another country was also carved up and handed to Germany. In the early hours of the 30th of September 1939, the Munich Agreement was signed. This agreement allowed Germany to annex the strategically significant Sudetenland area of Czechoslovakia, where ethnic Germans made up most of the population. Germany, France, Britain, and Italy all signed the agreement. It was believed, by acceding to Hitler's growing demands for territory, war could be averted. Indeed, upon return to Britain, Chamberlain would declare that the meeting had achieved peace in our time. Czechoslovakia was not invited to the conference to discuss its future, and because of this, the Munich Agreement has sometimes been referred to as the Munich Dictate. And for our music break today, it was on this day in 1985 that Bette Midler won her lawsuit against the Ford Motor Company. They had released a commercial featuring Midler's former backup singer, Ulla Hedwig, singing Midler's hit, Do You Want to Dance? The verdict meant companies could no longer imitate the vocals of performers for advertising purposes without consent.

0: listening to Bette Midler with Do You Want to Dance? Now here's an interesting fun fact. It was on this day in 1813 that strange coins dubbed the Holy Dollar and Dump were circulated in New South Wales to combat currency shortages. The coins were created by punching the centre out of Spanish dollars. The external circle was the Holy Dollar and the punched out inner circle was the Dump. Incidentally, they were only ever used in New South Wales in Australia and on Prince Edward Island in Canada. The inspiration for their creation came from Governor Lachlan Macquarie's problem of currency shortages in the young colony of New South Wales in 1813. When the British government sent 40,000 Spanish dollars to New South Wales, Macquarie took the initiative to create the Holy Dollars and Dumps. The dumps were assigned a value of 15 pence and the dollars were worth 5 shillings. There are estimated to be around 350 holy dollars and 1,500 dumps still in circulation today. The coins were replaced by sterling coinage from 1822. Back to the US now, where in 1882 the world's first hydroelectric power plant was opened on this day in Wisconsin. Hydroelectricity is produced by passing water, usually from a reservoir or dam, through an electricity generator known as a turbine. As the water passes through the turbine blades, it drives the generator to convert the motion into electrical energy. The world's first hydroelectric power plant supplied power for lighting in 2 paper mills and a house. A few weeks later, another hydroelectric power plant was installed for commercial services at Minneapolis. 100 years later, in 1980, hydroelectric power accounted for about 25% of global electricity and 5% of total world energy use. By 2015, hydropower generated 16.6% of the world's total electricity and 70% of all renewable electricity, and was expected to increase by about 3.1% each year for the next 25 years. Now, what else has happened on this day? In Germany, in 1881, the first stereo system for a telephonic broadcasting service was patented by Clement Adler. In 1949, the Berlin airlift ended. It had involved close to 300,000 relief missions to the city over 14 months. And a couple of television debuts. In 1960, the Flintstones premiered on television, and in 1982, we saw the premiere of Cheers. In 1981, Sandra Day O'Connor became the first female US Supreme Court justice in history when she was sworn in by Chief Justice Warren Burger after being nominated by President Ronald Reagan on August the 19th of that year. In 1993, around 10,000 people were killed when an earthquake measuring 6.4 struck southern India. Now, if it's your birthday today, you share it with American author Truman Capote. His most famous works include Breakfast at Tiffany's and the true crime novel In Cold Blood, a journalistic work about the murder of a Kansas farm family in their home. Capote spent 4 years writing the story with the help of his good friend Harper Lee. He died in 1984. And to end the show today, on this day in 2003, Delta Goodrum was now 4 out of 4 in number one singles from her album Innocent Eyes, as Not Me, Not I hit number one on the ARIA singles chart here in Australia.
1: Without you.

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9: Good afternoon. It's Wednesday, the 30th of September, 2026. I'm Doug Cunningham, and I'm joined in the studio today by Steve Nelson. First up, here's a quick look at what's making headlines around the country. Five people arrested after lockdown and shots fired in serious incident outside WA City. Motorcycle gang hunted after woman tasered and bashed in Melbourne's west. And police investigate reports of fights at Henley Beach, Glen Egg. Now, here's Steve with today's top story.
10: Thanks, Doug. Our top story today is five people arrested after lockdown and shots fired in serious incident outside WA City. And this comes from news.com.au by Blair Jackson and Emma Kirk. Five people have been arrested after police locked down a large area on the edge of WA City when a man was shot and rushed to hospital. The incident began about 1 a.m. today at Mooneeunooka on the eastern edge of Geraldton, 375 kilometres north of Perth. A police spokesman said the incident was believed to involve people known to each other, with residents being told to stay away from the area. Five people were arrested on Hart Street in Utakara about 10:30 a.m. today. A police spokesman said they were assisting officers with their inquiries. Our motorist approaching Perth from the north told ABC Radio she saw a fleet of unmarked police Land Cruisers speeding northbound with lights flashing early this morning. WA Police has shared very few details about the situation. State Attorney General Tony Beauty told media today he understood the injured man was shot with pellets rather than a bullet. "All I know is that there was one person that was injured. Pellets, I think, were shot," he said. "I think there are three offenders and the police will provide an update, I'm sure." Geraldton Airport is within an area police have locked down, but flights are unaffected at this stage. The developing situation was a serious incident involving people known to each other, a Mooneeunooka, and a man had been taken to hospital with gunshot wounds, police said. His injuries are not believed to be life-threatening. Significant police resources have been deployed to the areas of Mooneeunooka and Utakara, and inquiries are ongoing, the police spokesperson said. While this incident involves a firearm, there is no information to suggest an ongoing threat to a wider community. Police told the public to be vigilant but not alarmed and to stay away from the area. And that story by Blair Jackson and Emma Kirk from news.com.au was titled Five People Arrested After Lockdown and Shots Fired in Serious Incident Outside WA's City.
9: Motorcycle gang hunted after woman, tasered and bashed in Melbourne's West from 7 News. Police are hunting a pack of cowardly criminals after a vicious assault on a female motorcycle rider. The gang repeatedly punched and tasered her in Melbourne's West before stealing her bike in what police have described as a disgusting and inexcusable attack. Emma, 27, was riding to watch a movie with a friend on September 19, when she was surrounded by a group of unknown males at a set of traffic lights in West Footscray. The longer it happened and went on, the harder they were striking my head, Emma said, and they were tasering me on my arms and my back. I have burn marks on my stomach now amongst bruises and a fractured rib. Emma said she was left in the middle of the road and people started driving off straight away. I was just scared I would be left there by myself. Senior Constable Thomas Menzies said the attack was confronting. Emma's ordeal was the third of three linked bike jackings that day. At 12:20 a.m, a 40-year-old man was pulled over on the side of the road on Napier Street in West Footscray before the offenders boxed him in and stole his motorbike. The victim was not seriously injured and his bike was found burnt out in President's Park in Wyndham Vale about an hour later. 10 minutes after the attack on the man, the same group approached a 32-year-old man on Sunshine Road. They boxed him in, tried to pull him to the ground and struck him with a wrench before fleeing with his scooter. The man was taken to hospital following the attack. His scooter has not been found. Police are appealing for any information to track down the gang. That story from 7 News, motorcycle gang hunted after woman tasered and bashed in Melbourne's West.
10: And from The Guardian by Josh Butler, our next article is Guardian Essential Poll. Coalition's primary vote sinks to lowest ever as majority support hardline immigration ideas. The Coalition has failed to capitalise on growing criticism of Labor, with the opposition stuck at its lowest ever primary vote in the Guardian Essential poll. The poll also shows more than half of all Australians want immigration cut and have voiced support for hardline enforcement, such as forced deportation. Despite growing scrutiny of Labor's handling of the economy and inflation, its response to the OpenAI hack and criticism of the government's migration plan, the Essential poll found the Coalition's primary vote sank 4 points since last month to 22%. Angus Taylor's Coalition is now at its equal lowest ebb in the Essential poll, after last month scoring 26%. Labor attracted a primary vote of 29% in September's poll, up from 26% in August. But amid a bruising and at times incendiary political brawl on migration, the poll of 1,022 people last week returned mixed results. While more Australians see migration as a positive for the country, 46%, than see it as a negative, 39%, 55% still want the nation's annual migration intake lowered. Another 29% want the annual take to remain the same, while 16% of Australians want more migrants. There is also majority support for some One Nation and Coalition ideas to curb migration, including forced deportations of people overstaying visas, 70% support, greater scrutiny of protection or asylum visas, 68%, and preventing most international students bringing their family members here, 62%. The proposal by the Home Affairs Minister, Tony Burke, to make it harder for temporary migrants to move between different types of visas to extend their stay was backed by 64% of respondents, while 74% backed directing skilled worker visas towards industries with shortages like health or construction. This week's report shows that while there is support to cut the immigration numbers, there is actually growing numbers to see immigration as a positive for the nation, said Peter Lewis, Executive Director of Essential Media. The finding suggests it's important not to be dragged in a zero-sum game here. Most people want immigration slowed down with clear rules rather than to stop it altogether. Among poll respondents who wanted immigration decreased further, refugees and family members of people living in Australia were most commonly selected as the categories they wanted cut. While the coalition is yet to announce its finalised migration policy, Taylor has proposed trying immigration numbers to new housing construction. But 70% of poll respondents said that even if the government built enough homes and expanded public services to keep pace with population growth, they would still want immigration reduced. Notably, there was strong support for the government's suite of measures released earlier this month, but deep concerns about the impact of increased intakes on housing, Lewis said. Labor this month announced its plan to bring migration in line with its budget forecasts, with Burke proposing changes to working holiday maker visas, applications for partners and families, and stricter monitoring and enforcement of visa overstayers. It comes days after One Nation announced plans to push the number of temporary migrants by more than 750,000 over 3 years alongside hardline compliance measures. Experts, including Abul Rizvi, a former deputy secretary of the Immigration Department, claimed Hanson's deportation model would cost many, many billions of dollars and would shut down aged care homes and construction sites around the country. As federal politics is rocked by the resurgence of One Nation as a genuine third force, the primary votes for major parties are fluctuating month to month. In July, Labor's primary was 31%, dipping 5 points in August to 26%, then recovering 3 points this month to 29%. One Nation attracted a 25% primary in this month's poll, up from 23% in August, while the Greens had a 12% primary, maintaining a consistent figure for several months now. The Greens have elected a new leader today after Larissa Waters stood down for health reasons. Some of the left-wing parties have called for a more direct form of leadership and campaigning to mount a progressive fight against One Nation's right-wing populism. And that story from The Guardian by Josh Butler had the title, Guardian Essential Poll, Coalition's primary vote sinks to lowest ever as majority support hardline immigration ideas.
9: Police investigate reports of fights at Henley Beach, Glenelg. ABC, Evelyn Leckie. Police are looking to identify individuals behind social media accounts and their level of organisation after videos emerged of public fights along Adelaide's metropolitan beaches on Tuesday. SA Police said the incidents occurred yesterday at Glenelg and Henley Beach. Several videos posted on social media showed people in separate brawls on the Glenelg shore and Henley Square, watched on by hundreds of young people. Other clips showed large groups of youths running across roads in front of traffic. In one online video, a woman who tried to break up two boys wrestling on the beach was pelted with water bottles. Acting Assistant Commissioner David O'Donovan said police attended Henley Square after receiving reports of an affray, but most of the crowd had dispersed when officers arrived. Investigations indicate there were a small number of individuals involved in fighting activity, with the majority of the young people attending as spectators after being alerted to the activity on social media, he said in a statement. Police investigations into yesterday's reported instance of fighting at Glenelg and Henley Beach are ongoing, with Western District officers examining various social media platforms to identify the level of organisation behind the instance and to identify and locate those responsible. SA Police said adequate police resources were deployed yesterday to attend to increased crowds at the beach, where the mercury climbed over 34 degrees Celsius in Adelaide. Acting Assistant Commissioner O'Donovan said police are considering bringing forward Operation Jericho, an initiative where police address crime and public disorder along the metropolitan coast in the summer. Antisocial behaviour at public locations that impacts the well-being of the community will not be tolerated, he said. Police have had no reports of any assaults or injuries as a result of the incidents. City of Charles Stewart Mayor Angela Evans told 891 ABC Adelaide, reports of last night's incidents were concerning. I really do appreciate that those incidents create a great deal of concern. No one wants to be caught up in that kind of thing, she said. We've got CCTV across Henley Square, which we installed earlier this year. That gives us real-time footage that's accessible not only to us, but also to the SA Police, that can be reviewed quickly. The mayor said Henley Beach was generally a peaceful place to attend. A listener who called into 891 ABC Adelaide said she was at Henley Beach last night for a walk and witnessed disgraceful behaviour. Groups of teenagers walking around with no regard for traffic on the road or other people trying to use the space, she said. And that story, police investigate reports of fights at Henley Beach, Glen Elg, ABC, Evelyn Leckie.
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10: And now from the abc.net.au by Nathan Morris. EV sales doubled in Australia as one in four new cars now electric. An electric car is being sold every 100 seconds in Australia, but there is still a long road ahead to decarbonise the country's transport sector, according to Electric Vehicle Council. The 10th anniversary edition of the annual State of Electric Vehicles report shows how EVs have become mainstream within a decade, making up one in four new cars sold. Sales have more than doubled within a year, and last month, EVs outsold petrol and diesel cars for the first time. EVs are being taken up as a cost of living measure by households across Australia, Julie Del Vecchio, CEO of Electric Vehicle Council, said. Owning an EV is no longer a luxury reserved for well-heeled inner-city dwellers as electric cars come close to price parity with petrol versions. Some are now selling for under $20,000. This year's sales boom is being driven by suburban commuters, with the highest EV uptake in Tarnate, about 30 kilometres west of Melbourne. It's very much an average Australian suburb with people who have mortgages in the $600,000 to $700,000, Aman Gawa, the EVC's head of legal policy and advocacy, said. They rely on their cars. They do not have access to three forms of public transport outside their front door. And for them, the sensible economic choice is to get into an EV. Australians now have access to nearly 200 electric models, and incentives such as fringe benefits tax exemption have helped to drive uptake. The beginning of the conflict with Iran in February and the subsequent disruption to shipping through the Straits of Hormuz has seen fuel prices to surge this year, helping to further push the number of EVs currently on the road to more than 600,000. Australia is an island at the end of a long fuel supply chain, holding weeks' worth of reserves and importing almost all of its fuel, the Electric Vehicle Council EVC report said. Every car that plugs in instead of filling up is a permanent upgrade to our energy security. While 2026 may well become a turning point for passenger EVs, reaching Australia's climate targets will require a revolution in the national fleet. There are about 21 million cars on Australian roads, and EVs make up just 3% compared to internal combustion engines, ICE, vehicles. While the doubling of EV uptake over the last year is great news, Australia needs to maintain this momentum to be on track to reach its climate targets. Helen Rowe, the transport lead at the Monash University's Climate Work Centre, said. The EVC report notes that Australia's EV uptake is not on track to meet the emission reduction target of 43% below 2005 levels by 2030 and 62 to 70% by 2035. That 2035 target requires 5 million battery electric cars on the road by the middle of next decade, a significant increase in pace from the current trajectory, the EVC report said. The other hurdle is charging infrastructure. It's increasing, but not quite keeping pace, according to the EVC's Aman Gawa. We do need to have a coordinated charging plan that will help Australians have confidence that they can get out onto the roads and charge either their car or their truck or their van, he said. Per capita, Australia uses more diesel than the US, China and Saudi Arabia. And the biggest user of diesel in the transport and freight sector, which has barely started to electrify. That's not because there are no electric trucks. While still more expensive, there are a growing number of options. China, the undisputed leader on truck electrification, saw monthly sales breached 50% in December 2025 and already appears advanced in meeting its new 2030 target for 40% heavy electric truck sales, the EVC report said. Most freight operators in Australia are small businesses running on very tight margins. And according to the EVC's Aman Gawa, the cost of switching to electric trucks was still prohibitive. There aren't enough financial incentives to get small mum and dad operators to make the switch to electric, which means that Australia is still importing diesel and our economy is still reliant on those imports, he said. The EVC report called Australia a global laggard when it came to adopting electric trucks, with heavy vehicle rules such as road weight limits complex and notoriously difficult to reform. While almost zero policy support and no dedication charging infrastructure to speak of, electric trucks are yet to hit even 1% of total truck sales. This contrasts with European markets and New Zealand, where strong freight electrification policies are moving heavy EVs beyond the early adopter cohort for everyday trucking fleets. Electrifying Australia's heavy freight vehicles is the biggest unseized opportunity in Australia's energy transition. And that story from the abc.net.au by Nathan Morris was titled EV Sales Double in Australia as 1 in 4 New Cars Now Electric.
9: Our next story, charge dropped against Chinese national accused of foreign interference, from the ABC by Peter Lusted. One of three Chinese nationals accused of foreign interference has had the charge against him dropped by a Canberra court. The 26-year-old man, whose name was suppressed, was charged in February after one count of reckless foreign interference by the Australian Counter Foreign Interference Task Force. He was accused of covertly collecting information about the Canberra branch of Guan Yin Sita, a Buddhist group that is banned in China. He was one of three Chinese nationals who were arrested over the matter. But this charge was dropped in the ACT Magistrates Court this morning. Two women in their 30s are still facing charges, with their matters due to return to court in December. One of the women, 32-year-old Siru Zheng, was also arrested in February and charged with reckless foreign interference. Both Ms. Zheng and the man were allegedly linked to another woman, now 38, who was arrested last year on the same charge. She is now also facing another charge of international foreign interference. News of the alleged spy operation broke last year when police searched the older woman's home, revealing six Hermes handbags worth tens of thousands of dollars, a Rolex watch receipt for $24,000, and large quantities of goods from luxury brands including Burberry, Gucci and Louis Vuitton. Court documents released in February showed the police case relied heavily on communications via the encrypted messaging app WeChat between the accused and an official working for China's Public Security Bureau. Police allege the older woman, who is also an Australian permanent resident, first contacted the other woman and the man from China in May 2022, giving them a list of targets about which to gather information within the Buddhist group. Police said the man asked what topics he should investigate, and the woman replied, "All of them. Get to investigating immediately. The priority is to investigate the current status of the Guan Yin Sita and their official site," she said. Messages showed that they were also asked to investigate the response to the 2021 death of Guan Yin Sita's leader, Chinese-born Australian Richard Jin Hung Lu. The contact from China also urged them to come up with street addresses for people linked to the Buddhist group. The two women are free on bail. And that story, charge dropped against Chinese national accused of foreign interference, from the ABC by Peter Lusted.
10: And from the SBS by Jack Revell. Australia has an edge many countries don't and should help the world, Spies Chief says. Australia's top cyber spies chief has said the country has a technical edge in dealing with the risk posed by frontier artificial intelligence models and should be training other nations to defend against them. Speaking after a recent apology by United States technology firm OpenAI for a breach of Australian Medicare data by one of its experimental AI models, the Australian Signals Directorate, ASD, Chief Abigail Bradshaw said Australia's Five Eyes membership has resulted in key advantages from powerful US tech companies. The Director General of the ASD, which manages the country's national cybersecurity and foreign intelligence gathering, told ABC Radio National Today that her team had been granted access to developmental AI models over 6 months ago. Australia has enjoyed a rare level of engagement with the Frontier Labs, she said. We have had an incredible alliance, starting with the Five Eyes Intelligence Alliance. Few other nations have been granted access to high-level, non-publicly available AI models, which Bradshaw said her team had been using to shore up government systems ahead of the rest of the world. Now, the country should be sharing that information with others, she stated. Five Eyes is an intelligence-sharing alliance of Australia, New Zealand, Canada, the United Kingdom, and the US, which developed after World War II. In June, the alliance released a three-page document saying the pace of AI development means major operational shifts are months away, not years, and that organisations should assume breaches will occur. For the last 80 years, we have enjoyed a technical edge as a consequence of our membership and our partnership in the Five Eyes Alliance, Bradshaw said. She noted, however, that a new partnership is required between governments, research groups, industry, and frontier AI companies like OpenAI, Anthropic, and Google DeepMind due to the nature of the threat. The ASD Cybersecurity Partnership Program, which aims to address the issue, was reported as having 133,000 members last year, but Bradshaw said this has now grown to 150,000 as organisations come together to share information about AI. Last week, Prime Minister Anthony Albanese announced at the United Nations General Assembly that an OpenAI model had breached a Medicare site. The incident took place in June, but the company didn't realise until August and failed to notify the government until September 10. The company issued a formal apology on Tuesday, pledging technical support and the establishment of a local task force to advise on AI safety. Its newest frontier model, GPT-6.1 Astra, was shelved over safety concerns. In response, the government has launched a rapid review of the incident and issued a directive to all federal departments to conduct an immediate stocktake of legacy IT systems. A review of existing security reporting laws is also taking place. Bradshaw said the apology and cooperation of OpenAI is encouraging. Look at the content of what OpenAI have set out there. There is not insignificant, Bradshaw said. In fact, that is consistent with our experience, with our engagement with not just OpenAI, but other labs, Anthropic and others over the last 6 months. That's a really important precedent for the way this relationship proceeds in the future. Engagement with frontier AI companies is a two-way street, Bradshaw said, but added that the technology could also provide advantages if those relationships are managed well. Cybersecurity is like painting the Sydney Harbour Bridge, she said. It never stops. And that story by Jack Revell from sbs.com.au was titled Australia Has an Edge Many Countries Don't and Should Help the World, Spife Chief says.
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0: Steph Hodgins May becomes party deputy. CCTV captures alleged family theft at Popu Anime in Westfield, Chermside. And specialist crew to remove 31-ton humpback as shark risk remains.
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0: Welcome back. You're with myself, Doug Cunningham, and I'm joined today by Steve Nelson. We'll now return to today's major stories. Here's Steve.
5: Thank you. The next one, the story comes from The Age, titled David Shoebridge Elected Greens Leader, Steph Hodgkins May Becomes Party Deputy, and this story is by Nick Newling. Newly elected Greens leader David Shoebridge has vowed to take the fight to both Labor and One Nation and cast the left-wing party as the best alternative for a growing base of disaffected voters. The former barrister and staunch AUKUS opponent was elected on a joint ticket with new Victorian Senator Steph Hodgkins May as his deputy today, following the shock resignation of former leader Larissa Waters due to worsening chronic kidney disease. This is an extraordinary moment in politics, and we can all feel it. Politics as usual is not providing the answers that people are desperately calling for, Shoebridge told a Sydney press conference after his election. Things have got harder, much, much harder for ordinary Australians. What has become so clear after 4 years of this government and the years before is that we are not here to make the Labor Party any better. The Greens are here to replace them. Shoebridge was elected in a rare contested vote for a party that typically sees consensus before leadership elections, receiving 7 votes to New South Wales Senator Mahrin Farooqi's 4 on 2 candidate preferred count. Hodgkins May was elected deputy with 6 votes to Tasmania Senator Vanessa Blair's 5. Blair has sat in the Senate for just over 2 months. In a statement posted on social media, Farooqi, the former deputy leader, said she was disappointed to have not been elected and called for party members to have the right to vote in leadership elections moving forward. Farooqi ran on a joint ticket with Tasmanian Senator Nick McKim as deputy candidate. The Greens have elected David Shoebridge as new party leader after he defeated a challenge from fellow New South Wales Senator Mahrin Farooqi and South Australian Senator Sarah Hanson-Young. Fallen Queensland MP Max Chandler Mather made a similar request in a letter sent to Greens parliamentarians on Tuesday. Shoebridge said both he and Hodgkins May were committed to the democratisation of the party and that conversations on the matter were ongoing. Veteran South Australian Senator Sarah Hanson-Young was a third contender for leadership, running on a solo ticket. The senator was knocked out on the first round after receiving only 2 votes from the 11-person caucus. Addressing the media after his election, Shoebridge said One Nation

0: Coalition was gaining traction in the polls because Labor had facilitated its growth and that the Greens were the only party capable of combating Pauline Hanson. Shoebridge highlighted that One Nation was polling around 7% early last year before significantly increasing its popularity over the past year to a high of 29% in this Masthead's Resolve Political Monitor. What we need to do is bridge that gap with hope, with a sense of political momentum and positivity, Shoebridge said. The Greens have maintained a steady support of between 11 and 12% over the past year in polls published by this masthead. Speaking immediately after Shoebridge's election, Treasurer Jim Chalmers urged the new Green leader to focus on the risk posed to workers and to our economy by One Nation, the Liberal Party and the National Party. The vote took place during a pre-planned retreat in Sydney this week, in which matters of policy strategy were also set to be discussed. Shoebridge has been in politics for 22 years, serving on the Inner Sydney Woollahra Council from 2004 to 2012, and in the New South Wales Parliament from 2010 until he transitioned to the Senate in 2022. Before entering state parliament, Shoebridge was a barrister at Denham Chambers in Sydney. The 55-year-old is currently the party's spokesman for foreign affairs, defence and immigration, and established himself as a fair combatant in Senate estimates hearings. Most recently, the Greens were offered a spot on a Senate inquiry into artificial intelligence under the condition he was not the party's representative, according to Shoebridge. A member of the party's hard left, Shoebridge is the Parliament's primary opposer of the AUKUS treaty, arguing that proximity to the United States and President Trump represents a foreign risk to Australia. The senator has repeatedly called for Australia's nuclear submarine deal with the US and the UK to be abolished. Hodgkins May is one of the Greens' two millennial senators and a relative newcomer to Parliament, joining in 2024 to fill a casual vacancy left by retiring Victorian Senator Janet Rice. She has taken a position of more prominence recently, making repeated media appearances on behalf of the party. The new deputy formerly worked for Greenpeace as an advisor at the United Nations and a property lawyer. She has led the charge for the party seeking a minimum 25% tax on gas exports. And that story from The Age by Nick Newling was titled David Shoebridge, Elected Greens Leader, Steph Hodgkins-May Becomes Party Deputy.
1: From news.com.au, CCTV captures alleged family theft at Pop U Anime in Westfield, Chermside, by Andrew Hedgman. A family visit to a Brisbane anime store allegedly became a coordinated theft, with CCTV appearing to show parents and children working together inside Pop U Anime at Chermside. The store said police were contacted after staff reviewed security footage that appeared to show a family of six stealing Yu-Gi-Oh! Products from the speciality pop culture retailer on September 23rd. Pop U Anime's Chermside store team leader and supervisor Ethan alleged the family entered together before splitting up inside the shop. While the man and a young girl approached the counter and began asking staff about One Piece trading card stock, the woman and a younger boy moved towards the display of Yu-Gi-Oh! Merchandise. One of the most shocking details of the incident was that the woman was carrying a baby. According to Ethan, that distraction gave the pair time to take several items without paying. He alleged the boy hid six Burst Protocol booster packs in a small crossbody bag, while the woman placed a 2025 Mega Pack tin and a Fire King structure deck in the lower section of a baby pram. The family then left the store immediately and casually, he said, without trying to pay. The alleged theft was only uncovered the next morning while carrying out a routine stock count of the trading card game products. I noticed discrepancies in our UGO stock and subsequently reviewed our security camera footage, which showed what had occurred, Ethan told Newswire. He said a report was lodged with police that same day. What makes this particular incident especially unusual and disappointing, however, is the involvement of the entire family, Ethan said. The footage shows the children participating in the theft while their parents were also involved. Personally, I found it particularly disappointing to see parents encouraging and involving their own children in stealing from a store. Regardless of the value of the merchandise, I think it is concerning to see children being taught or encouraged to participate in this kind of behaviour. Popu Anime is a Queensland retailer focused on anime, trading cards, figures, and Japanese pop culture merchandise, with stores including Westfield Chermside, Westfield Garden City, and Pacific Fair. The Chermside shop is known among local collectors for its range of trading card products and anime collectibles, making it a regular stop for younger fans as well as serious hobbyists. Ethan said shoplifting had become an ongoing problem for the business, particularly involving trading cards and younger offenders. And that story from news.com.au, CCTV captures alleged family theft at Popu Anime in Westfield Chermside by Andrew Hedgman.
0: And now from watoday.com.au by Heather McNeil. Specialist crew to remove 31-ton humpback as shark wrists remain. A 31-ton whale carcass beached at South City Beach for 2 days will be removed by a specialist crew using heavy machinery, an excavator and a truck this afternoon. The 13-metre humpback whale was discovered early Monday morning and soon began attracting large great white sharks close to shore, some more than 5 metres long. The natural phenomenon drew crowds in their thousands on Tuesday, with curious onlookers eager to get a glimpse of the whale or the apex predators lurking in the shallows. Some copped $250 fines from the council for breaching the exclusion zone around the whale. A teenager filmed jumping on the whale was also reprimanded for his actions, as Town of Cambridge Mayor Gary Mack urged people to respect the exclusion zone. The carcass is not a plaything. It's very serious, he said. A video was posted on TikTok of a teenager dancing on the whale carcass at South City Beach. We do know that there's some really big sharks out there and they can come right within the break. And so I would highly recommend people not to get too close to the whale, he said. Mack said the excavation operation would likely cost between $60,000 and $100,000, while the contractor to bury the carcass at a Perth tip, either at Tamala Park or Red Hill or Baldivis. The whale will be retrieved from the beach. It will actually be put in a truck and sent out to the landfill, he said. The only other option was towing it out to sea, and that's not really endorsed by the government, and that's because there's difficulty in moving a 31-ton object further out to sea, and also it can remain out there for quite some time, and it's a shark attractant. Treasurer Rita Saffiotti said the council was yet to reach out to the state government to ask for financial assistance to remove the whale. We'll work with the council. It is, in a sense, their property, but it is a big cost. And these things don't happen that often, so we're happy to engage with the Town of Cambridge, she said. I understand it's quite a gruesome task, too. On Tuesday, drum lines dropped in the ocean near the whale caught two great white sharks, which were tagged and released. One was a 3.7-metre shark at Floreat Beach and the other was a 3.1-metre shark at City Beach, bringing the state's total tagged white sharks to 233. Fisheries confirmed drum lines would not be deployed for a second day today, despite Macquarie University Fish Lab spokesman Callum Brown saying the whale carcass could attract sharks to the area for weeks. Usually what happens is that the oil and the smell infiltrates into the sand, down into the water table, and as the tides come and go, it spreads out into a broader radius, he said. So it could be weeks before that smell is sufficiently dissipated. So even if you remove the carcass, somebody is going to have to maintain some sort of watch over the beach for quite some time, I would imagine. The beach remains closed to swimmers. Macquarie University marine biologist Vanessa Pirotta said tagging the sharks would provide valuable insight into shark movements off the WA coast. I have personally never seen such great public interest in a whale that's deceased, and also the fact there are sharks in the area, which is people connecting to seeing something absolutely natural in terms of the sharks coming around a dead animal like that, she told ABC Perth Radio today. It's not surprising that we have a humpback whale washed up. The bulk of the southern migration is now on, so humpback whales are returning to Antarctica for the summer to feed. So from time to time, we see whales die. We don't know exactly the cause of the death for this whale, but scientists will probably work that out. It's an awful thing to see a dead humpback whale, but there's got to be a silver lining from this. We will learn more from this whale, and also shark scientists are having a field day out there tagging sharks, so we as humans can learn more about our blue backyard. It's so important for us to learn more about shark behaviour, especially around Australian waters, because they're poorly understood. An understanding of their movements post this event and where they're going, this is a good opportunity for scientists and governments to make use of this opportunity to inform more knowledge about the sharks. And that story by Heather McNeil from WA Today was titled Specialist Crew to Remove 31-Ton Humpback as Shark Risks Remain.
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1: And also from WA Today by Holly Thompson, WA Pollution reports assigned to employees no longer working for Watchdog. The environmental watchdog failed to adequately track or manage thousands of cases of contamination across Western Australia, often taking years to investigate a site or leaving the responsibility of assessment to staff members that no longer worked there. The WA Auditor General's scathing report into the Department of Water and Environmental Regulations, DEWA, assessment of contaminated sites found over 1,200 possibly contaminated sites out of a total of 1,633 had been awaiting additional assessment information for more than 5 years with limited follow-up. Acting Auditor General Aloha Morrissey said the department also did not adequately track or manage cases, with 771 sites assigned to staff who no longer worked there at the time of the audit. Of that number, 110 possibly contaminated sites were deemed a high priority, while the department also juggles more than 1,500 cases of known contamination. One of the worst cases uncovered by Morrissey was a formal report to the department back in 2013 on public land close to homes, recreational areas and the Swan River. The Pollution Watch hotline also received a call reporting an oil spill at the same location. The site was assigned a high priority rating as heavy metals, hydrocarbons and hazardous chemicals from poor industrial and waste practices were suspected, but since issuing a notification of clarification, little has been done to get the information needed to further assess the site. DEWIR has not contacted the private operator that leases the land, nor any other responsible parties, and has never received any updates, the audit reads. The staff member currently assigned to this case is no longer employed by DEWIR. As a result, the level of risk for this site remains uncertain. Morrissey said the audit found DEWIR was not doing enough to get this additional information and progress sites that need further assessment. For many sites, it is taking DEWIR years to assess contamination levels, as DEWIR is not maintaining contact with responsible parties, she said. The assessment and remediation of the contaminated sites can be complex and take years. Contaminated sites can pose significant threats to public and environmental health and impact future land use. The audit reviewed a sample of 25 case file studies for high-profile sites with possible contamination, including the case along the Swan River. 14 had external auditors who provided annual reports to the department, and the remaining 11 relied solely on the department to follow up with the responsible parties. We found most had limited contact from the DWER other than the initial follow-up. At 9 of the sites, DWER had not contacted the responsible party for over 3 years, the report reads. Morrissey said those issues reflected broader weaknesses in the department's systems. Several weaknesses found during our audit increased the likelihood of unauthorised access to information, including the confidential identity of people who report potential contamination, she said. Of further concern are weak data validation, a lack of system integration, and availability risks. However, the audit also found that the department did complete initial assessments within required timeframes, an important first step in protecting public and environmental health. The audit made 3 recommendations, including establishing clear thresholds and triggers on when to escalate sites to enforcement, ensuring all sites are assigned to current staff, and setting clear minimum follow-up timeframes for all sites, including low-priority sites. The department said it accepts that processes relating to the compliance and enforcement aspects of contaminated sites regulation can be further strengthened. Accordingly, the department will explore opportunities to improve the timelines of site follow-ups and establish clear protocols for escalating enforcement action. And that story, WA pollution reports assigned to employees no longer working for Watchdog, from WA Today by Holly Thompson.
0: And from 7news.com.au, Socceroos go down to Brazil, turns ugly in dramatic rematch at Suncor Stadium. A fired-up Brazil has outgunned the Socceroos 4-2 in a dramatic rematch in which the hosts briefly led thanks to a Connor Metcalf stunner. A one-all draw in Townsville on Friday clearly stirred 5-time World Cup champions Brazil. They scored in the 3rd minute on Tuesday and, after a fiery tussle that spilled onto the Socceroos bench, found 2 late goals to break open a skirmish played in front of a sellout 52,423-strong Suncor Stadium crowd. Australia led until the final play in Townsville and will leave Brisbane frustrated after again having chances to notch a famous victory. But ahead of January's Asian Cup, the brave incisive shifts under coach Tony Popovic since the World Cup bode well. Went behind early. You're playing Brazil and we responded in a fantastic manner, Popovic said. Up until they scored the 3rd goal, we were very much in the match, had chances of our own. The Socceroos hadn't even completed a pass when Vanderson threaded a shot from the corner of the box to finish some near built-up and open the scores. Goalkeeper Patrick Beach saved the Socceroos' blushes with back-to-back blocks on Rafinha efforts moments later. The hosts finally settled and threw punches of their own. Some creative Jackson Irvine passing put Nestori Irukunda into dangerous spaces. Tete Yangi was able to hold the ball up nicely and keep Australia pressing. The reply came in the 28th minute from Alessandro Circati, with the tall defender scrambling a close-range goal from a corner that was cleared on review. Then Connor Metcalf, who had expertly delivered to Circati, put Australia ahead emphatically. Camped outside the box, he defied a lack of time and space to curl a left-footer into the top-right corner and cue delirious Suncor Stadium scenes. Gaps remained in a Brazilian unit arguably rattled, coach Carlo Ancelotti remonstrating in the face of the sideline official when Gabriel was booked for tagging Yengi's foot. The visitors only trailed for 10 minutes, though. Harry Sauter downed Danilo Santos in the box and eventually conceded a penalty kick well taken by Rafinha. Irukunda was gifted another late chance in the final seconds of a frenetic first half, but smoked his shot over the bar when Brazil keeper Otavio Costa's attempted cleared was delivered to his feet. Tensions built when flared with a series of fouls each way, Irukunda earning a yellow for a nasty-looking effort on Danilo. Australia kept coming and in the 61st minute should have edged ahead again when Sirkati put his close-range header from another well-taken corner over the bar. Minutes later, things became ugly when a push and shove between Sauter and Endrick, both yellow-carded for their troubles, spilled to the sideline in front of the Australian bench. Sauter and Endrick had both gone to ground, but Endrick didn't like it when Sauter pressed on his thigh to help him get back on his feet. Endrick had the last laugh, though, laying on an assistant for Bruno Guimarães almost instantly from the restart to play. Beach's outstretched left hand then denied a further goal in the 76th minute. The fourth wasn't far behind, though, with Irukunda making enough contact just inside the box to fell Vinicius Jr., who sneaked his penalty kick into the left corner. Brisbane teenager Lucas Harrington watched his late chance to get the Socceroos within a goal slide by the left post. Great, entertaining, open game, Ancelotti, who admitted his surprise at the Socceroos' press, pressure and organisation, said, "Australia tried to attack. We tried to attack. From our side, a good game. They reacted really well, put a lot of pressure on us, high intensity, and in some moments we had difficulty." And that story from 7 News was titled "Socceroos to go down to Brazil turns ugly in dramatic rematch at Suncor Stadium."
1: And from the ABC, Rowan Crothers breaks S10 200-metre freestyle world record at Australian Short Course Championships. Two-time Paralympic gold medalist Rowan Crothers has set a men's S10 world record for the 200 metres freestyle at the Australian Short Course Championships in Sydney. Competing in the 200-metre freestyle multi-class event, Crothers stopped the clock in 1 minute and 49.93 seconds. Canada's Philippe Gangan had held the previous world record of 1 minute 52.83 since 2002. Crothers' Australian teammate Alex Tuckfield also dipped under the mark, swimming 1:50.79 to finish second. "I did not see that coming at all, not even close," Crothers said. "Unfortunately, the 200-metre freestyle isn't a Paralympic event for my classification, S1, but we're going to keep working on it and keep building on the 200 metres because it's just great training and it's going to help my 100 metre massively. That swim just gets me really excited for the future." Tuckfield was full of praise for Crothers. "Rowan is someone I definitely look up to," Tuckfield said. "I take every opportunity to race him with heart. He's a lovely, lovely man. I want to be like him when I get to his level, and I will. Every time I race him, I get a bit better, and it shows with tonight's PB, personal best, that is under the world record. I couldn't be prouder that we both went under the world record." Among other results, Maddie McTiernan broke her S14 women's 200-metre freestyle national record, swimming 2:07.68. Ed Somerville and Ben Armbruster also set national records in the men's 200-metre freestyle and 50-metre butterfly, respectively. Somerville swam 1:40.16, while Armbruster recorded a time of 21.90, becoming the first Australian to go under 22 seconds for the event. Lanny Pallister continued her outstanding 2026 season with an Australian all-comers record in the women's 1500-metre freestyle. Pallister, who won 8 gold medals across the Commonwealth Games and Pan Pacific Championships earlier this year, swam 15 minutes 18.68 seconds. She won the 200-metre freestyle final earlier in the evening with a time of 1:51.99. And that story from the ABC, Rowan Crothers breaks S10 200-metre freestyle world record at Australian Short Course Championships. And you've been listening to the National News Hour. My name is Doug Cunningham, and I've been reading today with Steve Nelson. Join us at the same time tomorrow on Vision Australia Radio, VA Radio Digital, or online at varadio.org. 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
3: Welcome to the Top End News on Vision Australia Radio, featuring articles compiled from the Northern Territory News and ABC Online for the 30th of September. I'm Gwen Phillips. And we begin with the story that is on the first page, the headlines, Top Silk to Tackle Luke, Sydney Barrister to Prosecute Gosling. The prosecutor who helped to convict New South Wales Labor Minister Eddie Obeid will run the case against Northern Territory Labor MP Luke Gosling, who faces assault and bail breach charges. And this is written by Matt Cunningham. A Sydney barrister has been briefed to run the prosecution of Labor MP Luke Gosling. Mr. Gosling has been charged with assaulting Northern Territory Administrator David Connolly at a Thai festival in Darwin in July. He was also being charged with one count of allegedly breaching his bail. Sydney barrister Sophie Calland, SC, has been briefed to run the case after the Northern Territory's Director of Prosecutions determined it should not have carriage of the matter to avoid any perceived conflict of interest. The Northern Territory's DPP had originally attempted to refer the prosecution to the Commonwealth Director of Public Prosecutions. The CDPP at first indicated it might be able to take the case, but subsequently declined, advising it was unable to do so under the relevant legislative framework. After considering engaging an interstate DPP, the Northern Territory DPP has instead opted to engage Ms. Callan. Ms. Callan has enjoyed a long career in criminal law and was appointed senior counsel in 2020. She appeared for the Crown in the corruption prosecution of former New South Wales Labor ministers Ian MacDonald and Eddie Obeid and Mr. Obeid's son, Moses Obeid. She also represented the Crown in the unsuccessful prosecution of Northern Territory police officer Zachary Rolfe and acted as counsel assisting the coroner in the Lindt Cafe siege inquest. Mr. Gosling has strenuously denied any wrongdoing in relation to the charges laid against him. His case has been listed for mention in the Darwin local court on Wednesday. After Ms. Gosling's arrest in July, his barrister, Marty Ost SE, said there was a real concern there's a degree of politicisation in relation to how this matter has been handled. Police Commissioner Martin Doyle subsequently rejected that accusation, describing it as offensive. Mr. Gosling has stood down from his role as Special Envoy for Defence, Veteran Affairs and Northern Australia as he contests the charges. And from Matt Cunningham, that was Top Silk to Prosecute. And on page 12, we have Gary Shipway's article, Change of Guard at DMBG. New chairman, deputy as outgoing leader recognised for contribution. Darwin Major Business Group has elected Sam Jeffries as its new chairman with outgoing leader Steve Margetic, recognised for strengthening the territory's independent business voice. Mr. Margetic, who has served as chairman since 2024, will remain on the DMBG board, having overseen major transformation with 20 corporate members and landmark economic research. Mr. Jeffries is Executive General Manager of VTG Services. Elisa Billingham, Centre Manager of Corsarina Square with Sentinel Property Group, has been appointed Deputy Chair, filling the position previously held by Mr. Jeffries. Camel Ali, a Director of Colson, continues as Treasurer. They will serve alongside continuing directors Steve Margetic, Vicky Lee Lettice, Rob Porter, Dan Richards and Peter Savoff. During Mr. Margetic's chairmanship, DMBG strengthened its role as an independent business voice in the territory economy. It commissioned annual AEC economic analysis and developed its What the Territory Needs Now responses, giving businesses and government a practical basis for addressing barriers to growth. His tenure also saw DMBG transition to a company limited by guarantee in 2025, strengthen its governance and to grow to 20 corporate members. The group expanded its engagement with territory and Commonwealth decision makers on private investment, infrastructure, workforce, housing and opportunities for local businesses. DMBG also commissioned the member-funded Beetaloo Development Outlook, examining potential development over the next 10 years and what the territory needs to do to prepare. This work has progressed to member and stakeholder briefings ahead of a November launch. Mr. Jeffries paid tribute to Mr. Margetic's contribution and the work of the outgoing executive. Steve has given DMBG clear direction and a strong sense of purpose, Mr. Jeffries said. He has encouraged members to put their experience and resources behind work that can help the whole territory move forward. The independent economic reports and the Beetaloo Development Outlook are practical examples of that commitment. Mr. Jeffries said the incoming executive would build on that work with the continuing board and members. I am pleased to take on this role as alongside Alicia and Kamal, supported by a board whose members understand what it takes to invest, employ people and build businesses in the territory, he said. We want investment to create lasting local jobs, stronger territory businesses and opportunity for all territorians. And that article, Change of the Guard at the DMBG, was penned by Gary Shipway. Territory leaders recognised, writes Melanie Plain on page 10, trailblazers and established leaders paving way for generations to come. For those who are just starting to build a profile, to those who have been quietly paving the way for generations to come for decades, the leaders of the Northern Territory will be recognised as the Northern Territory Leader of the Year Awards return in 2026. First launched in 2024, the annual Northern Territory News Territory Leader of the Year advocacy campaign and awards have now recognised dozens of trailblazing and established Northern Territory leaders across broad sectors of the community. With an expanded list of categories to choose from in 2026, the awards, brought to you by the naming rights partner CITSLA, will continue to spotlight individuals who are actively shaping a brighter future with the Northern Territory, acknowledging their accomplishments and celebrating their triumphs. In 2024, Sean Bowden was the inaugural overall Territory Leader of the Year for his tireless work as a lawyer and leading sports figure. While in 2025, Helen Lamick was named the Territory Leader of the Year for her outstanding work as a diabetes educator in Alice Springs. Northern Territory News will once again feature these visionaries across various categories, showcasing their impactful work with new categories in 2026, including Trade and Resources Leader and First Nations Leader. Nominations are open for leaders across 8 categories, with the finalists automatically entered in a People's Choice category brought to you by the Northern Territory Government and the overall Northern Territory Leader of the Year brought to you by Sitzler. And the categories for the 2026 awards are as follows. Corporate leader, an organization medium or large, more than 6 employees, that demonstrates outstanding leadership in the Northern Territory. Their leadership sets a benchmark for others, inspiring growth, collaboration, and positive change. Sponsored by NEC. Health and well-being leader, who celebrate individuals who have demonstrated exceptional leadership in the health sector, including well-being and support services, significantly improving healthcare services and outcomes for the community, and that is sponsored by FCD Health. Emerging leader, recognizing up-and-coming leaders under 30 who are already positively impacting their local community, for those at the start of their careers but are already leaders within their chosen field, and that's sponsored by Sitzler. The Hall of Fame recipient, recognizing an established long-term leader who has helped shape the Northern Territory through enduring contributions to economic development and fostering a thriving business environment, sponsored by Mindle Beach Casino Resort. Community leader, demonstrates exceptional leadership and dedication in areas like sports, recreational activities, volunteering and social initiatives across the Northern Territory, and that's sponsored by Power and Water. Small business leader, a small organization, fewer than 5 employees, that demonstrates outstanding leadership in the Northern Territory. Their leadership sets a benchmark for others, inspiring growth, collaboration, and positive change. Sponsorship opportunities are still available for this category. Trades and resources leader, leaders driving progress and setting standards across trades, construction, and resource industries, sponsored by DCOH. First Nations leader, recognizes significant achievements made by the First Nations people across all sectors of the community, and that's sponsored by MacArthur River Mine. And finally, the People's Choice category, sponsored by the Northern Territory Government, is voted by our ntnews.com.au subscribers to recognize a leader chosen by the community for their impressive, inspirational contribution to the Territory. Meanwhile, the overall Northern Territory News Leader of the Year Award 2026 will recognize a leader who exemplifies outstanding achievements across multiple facets of regional progress awarded by our esteemed judging panel. The winners of each category, plus the People's Choice and Overall Leader Award recipients, will be announced at a special ceremony event at Mindle Beach Casino Resort on Thursday, November the 19th. Nominations are open now, with finalists to be announced in early November. Nominations will close at 11:59 p.m. ACST on Wednesday, October the 21st. And from Melanie Plame, that was Territory Leaders Recognised. On page 7, Harry Brill writes, police rescue man from mob. Officers' cars trashed as up to 150 people surround Wadjai home. Dramatic scenes unfolded in Wadjai this week when police officers carried out a rescue mission to save a man from the clutches of an angry mob. The frightening situation started from 6 p.m. on Monday when police received reports that a large group of between 100 to 150 people had surrounded a home where a 33-year-old man had taken refuge. Deeming the man's safety to be at serious risk, officers pushed their way through the crowd and managed to extract him from the house and from the area. Police did not comment on why the mob targeted the man. The man's withdrawal came at a cost, however, with the windscreens and windows of 2 police vehicles completely smashed. Aside from the material damage, police say no officers or members of the public were injured. Our officers entered a volatile situation to safely rescue a man who was believed to be at significant risk of harm, Wadjai Police Senior Sergeant Byron May said. Their actions ensured the victim was removed safely and that no injuries occurred. Unfortunately for the community, the shocking incident will impact the Northern Territory Police's effectiveness in the area. Police vehicles are critical frontline assets in remote communities. When they are damaged and taken out of service, it impacts our ability to respond to emergencies, support victims, investigate crime, and maintain community safety, Mr. May said. While the situation has calmed, Northern Territory Police have turned their attention to tracking down those responsible for the carnage, starting by going through the police body-worn footage which captured the shocking scenes. Those involved can expect to be held accountable, Mr. May said. Violence, payback behaviour and damage to emergency service resources have no place in our community. The major disturbance comes 2 weeks after Commander Sean Gill vented deep frustration about the town. In a rare move, Mr. Gill singled out Wadi as causing strategic problems for commanders across different regions. He said they'd been forced to redeploy officers to the remote community due to the town's spiralling violence. Believed to be driven by family feuding, Wadi's problems even managed to rock the streets of Darwin. Earlier this month, up to 30 people took to Progress Drive, Nightcliff, and took part in a violent clash. The brawl, which involved edged and blunt weapons, left a 30-year-old man in a critical condition. On the same day, a Royal Australian Air Force vehicle was stolen from the RAAF base in Darwin by an intruder. The same vehicle was found a week later in Wadi. I can't think of a better word other than senseless, Mr. Gill told reporters on September the 18th. Senseless offending. It doesn't make any sense. The assaults don't make any sense. The level of offending is not making any sense to me. But I can tell you, we're not going to put up with it. And from Harry Brill, that was Police Rescue Man from Mob. On Vision Australia Radio, you're listening to the Top End News with selected readings from the Top End News and ABC Online for September the 30th. And now on page 11, Fia Walsh's article, Tributes to Fallen Officers, National Police Remembrance Day Commemorations in Territory. The Northern Territory Police Force has paid tribute to fallen colleagues as part of National Police Remembrance Day commemorations across the Territory. Police officers across Australia joined in solidarity to pause and reflect as they remembered those who died in the line of duty and those who died while serving. Over the past year, 11 former Northern Territory Police Force members have died, and Sergeant Clinton Stewart died in April while still serving. In Darwin, a wreath-laying ceremony and service at the Cenotaph was followed by a march through the city by Northern Territory Police, Australian Federal Police and Australian Border Force colours, as well as serving and retired officers. Officers also marched through Alice Springs, and ceremonies in Catherine and Tennant Creek were held at the gravesites of William Bill Condon and Maxwell Gilbert, former Northern Territory constables who died in the line of duty. Police Commissioner Martin Dole joined police commissioners from around the country in Canberra to take part in national commemorations. Today is a time to mourn, but also to recommit, Northern Territory Deputy Police Commissioner Clint Sims said. Let us honour those who have lost by living the principles they stood for. Let us support each other in service and spirit. Let us ensure their memory endures, not just in ceremony, but through our actions. Acting Chief Minister Gerard Maley, son of a long-serving Territory police officer, reflected on the importance of National Police Remembrance Day and honouring those who had served their community. Police Remembrance Day is an important opportunity to honour the men and women who have served and protected Territorians and to remember those who made the ultimate sacrifice in the line of duty, Mr. Maley said. Having grown up in a police family, I know the weight of that the job does not end when a shift is over. Families share the worry, the uncertainty and the sacrifices that come with a life of service. I thank our police officers for their dedication to the Northern Territory, and I thank their families whose unwavering support makes that service possible. Parliament will be lit up in blue on Tuesday in honour of the day. The day also recognised the four police officers from around Australia who had lost their lives in the line of duty over the past year. New South Wales Police Sergeant Mark Anthony Bransgrove, Victorian Police Detective Leading Senior Constable Neil Thompson, Victorian Police Senior Constable Vadim Devart, and Western Australian Police Detective Senior Constable Maxine Brembridge. Their names will be added to the National Police Memorial Wall in Canberra. The Territory paid its respects to New South Wales Police Constable Mia Lay, who died in a crash while on duty last week and whose name will be added to the memorial wall next year. And from Thea Walsh, that was tributes to fallen officers on page 11. And on page 6, Darwin thongs, now Oz Couture. Slappers on Queensland runway, writes Camden Smith. Darwin-based Slappers thongs were back on the runway at the Brisbane Fashion Festival in August, collaborating with Queensland swimwear brand Swim Bar at the Hancock Prospecting Next Generation Group Show. Swim Bar showcased pieces from its Bear Escape collection, with Slappers founder Denise Dunn said were inspired by dreams of a warm coastal escape, sunshine, salt air, and slow afternoons. Ms. Dunn said the collection moved beyond traditional swimwear, with modern pieces designed to be worn everywhere from the beach to Pilates. Slappers models were footwear from the so-called Crystal Collection in classic black and white, while Miss Dunn said added a touch of sparkle and an unmistakably relaxed Australian feel. Swim Bar founder Annette Martin said Slappers were a natural fit for the runway. Slappers were a really special collaboration because they're a Northern Territory brand, so there was a lovely connection between the Northern Territory and Queensland and our warmer climates, Miss Martin said. I love that effortless Australian summer feeling. Slappers has, and it worked perfectly with the swim bar aesthetic. The thongs added a relaxed, nostalgic element to the looks while still feeling very current. Slappers and Swim Bar joined with jewellery brand Eugen Love to create what Ms. Martin described as a complete Australian summer story, bringing together swimwear, movement, jewellery, and an iconic Australian style of footwear. This wasn't the first time Slappers and Swim Bar had worked together. Slappers has featured when Swim Bar launched its first collection at Cairns Fashion Week, and Slappers has also stepped out at Brisbane Fashion Month and with designer Carla Spetti at Australian Fashion Week. Ms. Dunn said the quality collaborations Slappers had enjoyed showed that the thongs went way beyond beach wear. Thongs are such an iconic part of the Australian lifestyle, but they can also be a real fashion piece, Ms. Dunn said. Slappers came in a huge range of colours, allowing designers to coordinate them with their collections or add something fun and unexpected to a look. I love seeing our Darwin brand alongside talented Australian designers on the runway. Slappers are designed in the Territory and made tough enough to handle our heat and lifestyle. They're supportive, durable, waterproof, and even approved by Bowls of Australia. But that doesn't mean they can't sparkle on a fashion runway too. Ms. Dunn has called out to retail stores looking for new Australian brands to contact her at www.slappersthongs.com.au or Ms. Martin from Swim Bar at www.swimbar.com. And from Camden Smith, that was Darwin Thongs, now Oz Culture. Fia Walsh writes, more space for dugongs as Limmin Bight Marine Park expands. And this is from page 7. There will be more space for dugongs and dolphins to roam in protected waters as the Northern Territory expands Limmin Bight Marine Park by more than a fifth. Located in the Gulf of Carpentaria, Limmin is rich with marine life, including turtles, three different species of rare pipefish, seagrass meadows, and one of the largest dugong populations in the region. It is also a popular spot for anglers who bring in large catches of mud crabs, barramundi and prawns. The expansion delivers on a country Liberal Party election commitment and will see the park increase by 185 square kilometres to 1,069 square kilometres, extending from the mouth of the Roper Rover south to Rosie Creek. Keep Top End Coast's Healthy Manager, Adele Pedder, said it was great news for Territory Coasts, but the next step would be ensuring its management plan was strong, well-funded and well-managed. Managed by the Mara people for millennia, this incredible part of the coastline is home to seagrass, coral reefs, islands and mangroves, which support barramundi and mud crab, and where dugong, dolphin and turtles still thrive. It's one of the territory's great fishing and wildlife places, she said. But putting a marine park in place on paper is just the first step. Now the real work begins. Ms. Petter said science showed that marine parks were the best form of local protection to give environments the best fighting chance against the impacts of climate change. She said Indigenous rangers were best placed to enforce protections in the marine park. These are very remote places, and there are eyes and ears on the water, and they can do a range of other activities such as intercept biosecurity threats and illegal fishing, Ms. Petter said. We need to maintain support for these sea rangers. Parks and Wildlife Minister Marie-Claire Boothby said the expansion was about protecting what made the territory unique. Limanla Bight is home to some of the best fishing and views in the world, and we've worked with experts and local stakeholders, including the Mara traditional owners, to unlock more opportunities for Territorians to enjoy the region, Ms. Boothby said. We are proud to be the party of parks and conservation, she said. And that was more space for dugongs as Limon Bight Marine Park expands, and it was authored by Fia Walsh. And aspirin for dementia. Low-dose aspirin is associated with 70% lower risk of dementia among older people with a particular genetic profile, new analysis has found, raising the possibility of a more personalised approach to dementia prevention. The Monash University study's strongest finding was linked to genetics that influence platelet count. Among participants in the highest 20% for a platelet count genetic score, only 1% of those taking aspirin developed dementia, compared with 3.3% of those receiving placebos. However, aspirin also increased the risk of bleeding. And that article, Aspirin for Dementia, was on page 5. And that completes our readings from today's edition of the Top End News on Vision Australia Radio. I'm Gwen Phillips and I was your reader and producer. This program is produced in our Adelaide studios and can be heard regularly at this time on Vision Australia Radio at VAA Radio on digital and online at varadio.org.

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I'm Heather Caddick, and today's program includes items on A Nation's Morals Matter and Greens Seek a New Leader. Our first article, A Nation's Morals Matter, AUKUS shows pandering to America.

aligned with the United States and its military, the Australian government has forfeited our chance to hold on ourselves to a higher standard. The AUKUS program has already generated numerous opportunity costs. These include an enormous budget that comes at the expense of greater investment in education and medical services, a priority housing build for the American military personnel, even as Australians struggle to put a roof over their heads and a target on the nation's back in the event of a Sino-US war. The fact that the government refuses to discuss AUKUS openly with the Australian people is another sign of a troubled program. But despite its already lengthy list of failings, AUKUS is a gift that keeps on disappointing. Integrity and a sense of doing the right thing are valuable attributes for the decent individual as well as the broader society. And morally, AUKUS once again falls short. One of the requirements of the AUKUS Pact is that Australia takes responsibility for its submarines' nuclear waste. This includes fuel of highly enriched uranium and any contaminated component, such as the reactor. The safe disposal of such waste is not a trivial undertaking. It is a problem that has defied the efforts of the US and UK engineers from the onset of nuclear ship propulsion. It is unclear why the Australian government believes it can do any better. The likely outcome is that a barren pact of the outback will become the repository for Australia's HEU. We will need to store this waste for thousands of years until it becomes safe to approach and protect it from theft, because HEU can be used to make nuclear bombs. This is a long-term and costly undertaking to which the government is committing us. It is also a morally indefensible one, as it binds future generations to a task they must undertake scrupulously, continuously, and essentially forever. In effect, Australians are bequeathing to our grandchildren, great-grandchildren, and their descendants the responsibility to safeguard a lethal and toxic wasteland of our creation. Do we in the present have the moral right to leave such a legacy for those who come after? Our government has not allowed any of us the opportunity to answer yes or no. Under the terms of the Treaty of Rarotonga, we committed ourselves to being part of a South Pacific zone banning the stationing of nuclear weapons. The US military build-up in Australia brings with it nuclear-capable weapon platforms. In early September, nuclear-capable B-52 bombers arrived at RAAF base Tyndall near Darwin. Next year, when US submarines begin berthing at HMAS Stirling near Perth, there is every possibility they will be carrying nuclear-armed missiles. The presence of nuclear weapons on Australian soil is a clear violation of our treaty obligations. Fortunately, our government has a plan to avoid learning of any transgressions. It simply won't ask. This is the three wise monkeys, as official government policy known as neither confirm nor deny. Moral turpitude is apparently preferable to meeting our obligations to our neighbours. The Australian government makes it very clear that it considers the nation's relationship with the US to be the foundation of our security. This servility comes at a price, and this is more than just the obligation to participate in US-led wars. It also requires Australia to remain silent on issues of troublesome ethics.

Thus, Australia could not take a position on the Gaza genocide, has welcomed the Israeli president, and has supplied spare parts to keep Israel's aircraft bombing Palestinians. The government's priorities made us all complicit in the killing. In February, the US commenced an illegal war against Iran, an initiative that did not bring forth any questions from Australia. Instead, the government dispatched to the Middle East an E-74 wedge-tail surveillance aircraft that would have fed information to the US targeting organisation. We also saw Australian sailors on an American submarine when it sank an Iranian warship. Nor does the government lay blame for our increased fuel cost on the unilateral actions by the US that resulted in the closing of the Strait of Hormuz. In his speech to the United Nations last week, Anthony Albanese called upon Iran to stop its attacks. America, the war's aggressor, received no such instruction. This is the reality of AUKUS. Australia cannot afford to take a stand, no matter how morally correct. That could be seen by the US as a challenge to its actions. A nation's moral positions matter. Yet the government has made it clear that AUKUS and the intensification of Australia's already close relationship with the American military is the overriding priority. As we open the country to US basing and incite a Sino-US war, our political leaders lessen Australia's ability to call out morally wrong acts. Defence Minister Richard Marles is on record as wanting the Australian Defence Force to attain a new level of integration with the US military, interchangeability. But in seeking to become a more deeply aligned with American behaviour, it becomes impossible to hold ourselves to a higher standard. Perhaps the government does not consider that Australia's moral standing in the world is important. But is this something that the rest of us are happy with? And that article, A Nation's Morals Matter, AUKUS shows pandering to America is our higher priority. Our next article, Greens Seek New Leader After Larissa Waters Steps Down. And this article is written by Rich James. The Greens will hold a party room meeting to decide who will succeed Waters, who has stepped down due to worsening kidney disease. Meanwhile, it's an inflation blame game ahead of the interest rate decision. Last night, Larissa Waters announced she was standing down as leader of the Greens due to illness. I've been managing kidney disease for some time, but recently it's taken a downturn. My prognosis is good, but doctors are clear that recovery needs a slower pace than leading a party allows, Waters said in a statement. It's a difficult decision to step back, but for the good of our movement, I need to let someone else lead the Greens to success at the next election. When I'm back, I'll keep fighting for Queensland, for women, nature and the climate. Thank you to my colleagues, my medical team and to all of you. Look after each other. The best is still ahead. The senator told her colleagues of her decision to stand down during a virtual meeting on Monday night, the ABC reports. Waters was elected unopposed as Greens leader last year after Adam Band unexpectedly lost his seat at the federal election. The Greens will hold a party room meeting in the coming days to pick a new leader. Current deputy leader, Marine Fakui, manager of business in the Senate, Sarah Hanson-Young, and Senators David Shoebridge and Nick McKim have already been named in the press as potential leadership contenders. Waters stepped down after 16 months in the role, with her party polling at 30% in the latest news poll.
Summing up her time in leadership, the ABC points to the Greens securing amendments to last year's environmental laws, pushing for gun safety measures to be split from hate speech laws in the wake of the Bondi terror attack, and stalling the government's sweeping changes to the NDIS. However, Guardian Australia notes some Green members have expressed frustration with the party's position under Waters, including its cut through with voters as the major party's hemorrhage to support One Nation. The inflation blame game. This afternoon, Reserve Bank Australia will confirm whether it's going to raise interest rates. Trying to fill the news agenda with positive economic news yesterday, the government was out and about trying to tell anyone who would listen that the budget deficit for the last financial year was $6 billion, better than forecast in the May's budget. What actually transpired was the usual fight over who or what is to blame for Australia's stubbornly high inflation. Treasurer Jim Chalmers is very keen to say it is Donald Trump's war in the Middle East which is the cause and definitely not the government's spending, the ABC notes. Any objective observer of what's happening in our economy, and particularly what's happening with inflation, we'll conclude that a big driver of the inflation we're seeing in our economy right now comes from the Middle East, he said. Chalmers did concede, though, that the best way to describe the inflation challenge right now is that we have an inflation challenge in our economy, made much worse by the war. Prime Minister Anthony Albanese has also blamed global inflation as the main cause of rising interest rates. Unsurprisingly, coalition leader Angus Taylor is not having a bar of it. Chalmers is just terribly unlucky, isn't he? Every day he wakes up and it's someone else's fault. The link between inflation and high interest rates that we've seen for the last 4.5 years is with this government, he said. While that never-ending fight was continuing yesterday, petrol and diesel prices in Australia climbed to their highest average levels since April, the Nine Papers report. Meanwhile, the AFR is fixated on Chalmers and the RBA government Governor Michelle Bullock's slightly contrasting comments on unemployment and the fact that if the RBA raises the cash rate to 4.6%, Iceland will be the only advanced economy with a higher central bank policy rate. Following the expected interest rate rise today, the Australian Bureau of Statistics will release the inflation figures for August on Wednesday. And that article, Inflation Blame Game, was also written by Rich James. On Vision Australia Radio, you're listening to Crikey with selected readings from the website crikey.com.au. And the next article, we cartoonists are a dying breed. It's a canary in the coal mine for a dysfunctional democracy. And this article is written by Jason Chatfield. As New Yorker cartoonist Jason Chatfield writes, staff cartoonists used to be the only ones in the building paid to point at the building. Everyone else eventually answers to the owner. But they answer to the reader. I was recently thumbing through the latest edition of Inkspot, the club magazine of the Australian Cartoonists Association, when I felt a low hum of anxiety. This is the oldest cartooning organisation in the world. I edited Inkspot myself in the early 2000s, back when the scariest thing in its pages was the Treasurer's report.
By the back cover, I was needing a mug of breakfast wine. Pages 6 and 7, the Herald Sun had been running AI-generated cartoons. Page 9, Kathy Wilcox was leaving the Sydney Morning Herald after 37 years. This little club magazine now read like a casualty report with a style guide. Wilcox announced her exit on stage at the Sydney Writers' Festival at a sold-out forum about free speech, which is the most Kathy Wilcox way to do it. Mid-sentence, in public, on topic. The paper in her telling had developed a scorching case of editorial timidity. She spent nearly 40 years drawing lines. The last one she drew was under the whole arrangement. I now keep a list of departed cartoonists, and it's more depressing than the shopping list of a 42-year-old divorcee who lives with his dog, and I've done the research. Last January, Anne Telnase quit the Washington Post after almost 20 years, when the paper, after a slew of incidents, spiked her cartoon of tech billionaires genuflecting to a statue of Donald Trump. One of those billionaires was Jeff Bezos, who owns the paper. 4 months later, Telnase won the Pulitzer Prize, largely for the work she did on her way out the door. 5 months after Telnase, the Baltimore Sun let Kevin, K-A-L, Callagher go after 31 years. He is a two-time Pulitzer finalist, drawing for The Economist since before I was born. The Sun's managing editor explained they had decided to allocate our freelance budget to other areas. Remember that phrase. Fiona Katulskis, named Australia's Political Cartoonist of the Year in 2023, is now freelancing, including in Crikey, after Guardian Australia didn't re-up her gig earlier this year. Colonel Wicking retired from the Northern Territory News in 2022, and his chair was never filled, which is the preferred method. You don't fire the cartoonist. You wait for them to leave and quietly brick up the doorway behind them. Indeed, nobody calls it a purge because it doesn't need to be one. The desks are being wheeled out. This is the end of the era of the staff cartoonist, which ran roughly 150 years, from the invention of the halftone to the invention of the quarterly earnings call. Not a bad innings, but not a great sign for functioning democracy. Now for the bit that turned my low hum into a dull roar. In August, the Herald Sun ran an AI-generated illustration of Victorian Premier Ben Carroll as a pirate, taking great pains to point out it was labelled as AI-generated. Ah, well then, it's not a burglary, officer. It says burglary right there on the sash. The paper reassured everyone, too, that it had been quietly doing this for 2 years. Then, just 2 weeks ago, the Baltimore Sun, yes, it's hard to keep track of all these repugnant suns, published an editorial cartoon with a caption noting it had been produced using AI tools. They indeed found those other areas, letting go of a man who spent 3 decades learning to draw exactly what he thinks and filling the space with a machine. For the young artists joining the party, just as they're sweeping up the cups,
Here's what a staff cartoonist actually was. The one person in the building paid to point at the building. The court jester with the parking spot. Every other job at the newspaper answers eventually to the owner. Ours answered to the reader, and everyone had agreed in writing to pretend that was fine. This is exactly why the cartoonist is the first to get the axe. It's not that we got expensive. We were never expensive. It's that we got inconvenient. And budget is the polite word a company uses for that. I watched all of this from the front row. I was president of the Australian Cartoonists Association, then of the National Cartoonist Society in America, which sounds impressive until you realise it's roughly equivalent to being elected mayor of Pompeii. Before 2023 was out, the newspapers that carried my work for decades let me go too. I can't prove a machine took my chair. I just know the chair went. The job is dying. The cartoonists, inconveniently for everyone, are not, because here is the difference between us and the machine, and it's the only difference that matters. AI can generate a cartoon in seconds. It just can't get fired for one. But trying to get fired for one is in the entire job. And that article, "We Cartoonists Are a Dying Breed, It's a Canary in the Coal Mine for a Dysfunctional Democracy." And our next article, "Educated Migrants Will Soon Be Scarce and in Hot Demand, Australia Will Need Them." And this article was written by Jason Murphy. Australia's decline in births matches a global pattern. Meanwhile, the current politics of migrant fear is careening towards a new global demographic reality in which they'll be more sought after than ever. In a few decades, migration will be literally the only thing growing our population. This is one of the key findings of the government's latest intergenerational report, which projects the outlook for the Australian economy and budget to 2065-66. A key headline you may have seen is that deaths are set to overtake births, leaving immigration as the chief way we can increase our population. Will Australia have enough migrants? It sounds like an absurd question for anyone who remembers the 20th century. But the next part of the 21st century will be different. With the current politics of migrant fear and migrant blaming careening towards a new global demographic reality where migrants will be scarce, vital, and in hot demand. Alongside productivity, improving the amount of useful outputs from fewer inputs, and participation, the share of people who work, increasing population is one of three tools we can use to grow the economy. Much depends on the assumption that we can have the migrants we want. History suggests we can. We have always been a desirable destination. But is that enough? Rich and poor countries alike have seen falling fertility rates, the number of children per woman over their lifetime, with only two countries having seen notable rises since the year 2000, Uzbekistan and Kazakhstan. Those two are strange exceptions that have seen major cultural change since the collapse of the Soviet Union. The Russians left and the remaining locals celebrated by procreating. Even the poorest countries have falling fertility. Angola's fertility rate is 5, but it was almost 8 in the 1990s. Falling fertility is not minor, not temporary, and not local. It's a major global phenomenon. The world's population is going to stop growing this century, and the timing of the peak keeps getting brought closer.
Most recently, it was wound back from 2100 to 2084, and that depends on fertility rate assumptions that are already outdated. Australia is small and brings in only a few hundred thousand migrants each year, so it's probable that we will be able to access people. The most educated people, however, will be in hot demand. As the intergenerational report boasts, the government is reforming the permanent migration points test to better target skilled, younger and more highly educated migrants and improve recognition of migrant skills. Of course we are, but migrants with maths, medical degrees will soon find themselves being showered with green cards, migration points, etc. They may have their pick. Refugees, perhaps especially climate refugees, will still be available, but that's not what feeds the economic engine. Countries from whom we draw migrants are richer. Poverty spurs people to flee. Growing opportunity entices them to stay. As India's GDP per capita rises and its poverty tumbles, the number of people who want to leave shrinks. The number of those who are educated shrinks even more. There are more and more good jobs in India for an educated person. Research shows that big families drive out migration. The fifth kid knows there won't be a big inheritance for them, so they strike out for greener pastures. Research shows notably higher out-of-migration rates for countries with fertility rates above six. The Brits had much higher fertility for another 150 years and sent far, far more migrants abroad, cementing English as the world's language. Australia's decline in births, meanwhile, is not about a rise in childlessness. It's about families not having three children. The share of women who do eventually have a kid is pretty stable. What is different is that by starting later, there's not always time to have a second child and rarely time or inclination for a third. A local fertility lifting program would have to aim to help families have kids at younger ages. Another complex challenge. And that article, Educated Migrants Will Soon Be Scarce and in Hot Demand, Australia Will Need Them. And that completes our readings from the website crikey.com.au. I'm Heather Caddick, and I was also panel operator and editor. This program is produced in our Adelaide studios and can be heard regularly at this time here on Vision Australia Radio, VA Radio on digital, and online at varadio.org.

0: Good evening, Sarah Maunder in Adelaide with ABC News. A state government minister has condemned fights on Adelaide beaches involving young people and assured the public police are adequately resourced. Police received reports of fights at Glenelg and Henley Beach yesterday, but when patrols arrived at Henley Square, police say most of the crowd had already gone. Videos on social media show people fighting on the two beaches with dozens of people watching. SA Health Minister Blair Boyer says the state has a well-resourced police force.
1: My anticipation is that the action taken on things like that will be really strong, and it should be because of what those people have done, but it needs to send a strong message as well to others who would consider that kind of violence, that it won't be tolerated in our society. That is not the kind of South Australia that we know and love.
0: Police say no injuries or assaults were recorded. The Environmental Protection Agency say it's investigating further reports of sediment runoff into the River Murray linked to a housing development in Purringa. Amelia Walters reports.
2: The ABC revealed in July private company Arisvi Holdings excavated land in Purringa prior to receiving retrospective approval. The company was found to have breached the Environmental Protection Act in 2022 by failing to stop sand, clay, gravel and soil from washing into the River Murray. It complied with a clean-up order, which was lifted in 2024. A recent State Commission assessment panel hearing on the company's future building plans was told the EPA is likely to begin constant monitoring of the site. An EPA spokesperson says officers inspected the site on September 15 and the agency is considering its regulatory options.
0: In a statement through its lawyer, Arisvi Holdings says the company is not aware of any new EPA investigation and the inspection last week shows there's no known issues with sediment runoff. The company says there's fencing at the site to eliminate runoff, which is being monitored weekly. It says it's pleased the State Commission Assessment Panel has approved its amended building plans and the conditions imposed are relatively standard. A date has yet to be set to recommence construction works on the site. Overseas, and the Pentagon says US forces have withdrawn from their remaining bases in Iraq. While the departure is broadly popular in Iraq, there is some concern that security forces trained and funded by the US still can't fully protect the country, where at least tens of thousands of Iraqis have died since the US-led invasion in 2003. This man in Baghdad said he's happy that US forces are leaving.
3: Our feeling? It fills our heart with joy, and I feel on the day of the American forces withdrawal is like I'm born again, and I'm 70 years old. The withdrawal of the American forces is the withdrawal of the occupier. We should invest and allow militias to surrender their weapons to the government.
0: Sports Integrity Australia has banned the men's winner of this year's Stall Gift for 12 months after he recorded a positive drug test due to ADHD medication. Georgia Lenton-Williams reports.
4: In April, 21-year-old Olufemi Komolafe ran the famous Victorian foot race with a personal best time of 12.03. But following an investigation, Sports Integrity Australia has handed the medical student from Adelaide a 12-month ban. He tested positive for ADHD medication. The organisers of the Stall Gift wouldn't confirm whether he had to return his $40,000 winner's check or whether he would be stripped of his title. In a statement, the organisers said integrity was fundamental to the competition and that it would work with sports bodies as the matter progresses.
0: A brown bear known as 89 Backpack has won the annual Fat Bear Week competition after what the US National Park Service described as a battle of size, skill, snack acquisition and strategic loafing. The competition sees fans vote on which brown bears in Katmai National Park have put on the most weight before hibernating in a week-long knockout tournament. Fat Bear Week is held every year, just weeks before the bears enter hibernation, and they have been feasting on salmon, building their fat reserves for the winter. South Australia's weather, a severe thunderstorm warning for damaging winds, large hailstones and heavy rainfall is currently in place for parts of the Northwest Pastoral District. Top temperatures around the state tomorrow, Port Lincoln showers and 21, Port Pirie rain, possible storm, a top of 26, Renmark also rain and a possible storm heading for 29, Mount Gambier showers and 19, Adelaide heading for a top of 21 tomorrow and rain after an overnight low of 15. Looking ahead, Friday showers at 19, Saturday and Sunday also 19.
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10: 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I'm Maura Cameron and reading with me today is Jill Freer. Today's programs includes items on RBA interest rates and El Nino. And our first article is written by Stella Hangfu. RBA lifts its rates to highest level in 15 years, risking a sharper slowdown of the economy. The Reserve Bank of Australia has raised the cash rate to 4.6 from 4.35, taking the key rate to its highest level since 2011, as it battles persistent inflation. The fourth rate hike this year will add about $120 Australian dollars a month to the average mortgage of $730,000. Over the course of the year, the four rate rises have added about $480 a month to the average family's repayments, dampening spending elsewhere in the economy. The decision highlights the increasingly difficult trade-off facing the RBA. Inflation is still too high, but the economy is already losing momentum and the housing market is weak. The challenge now is whether the RBA can bring inflation under control without causing a sharper slowdown than intended, or even a recession. Asked specifically about the risk of recession, RBA Governor Michelle Bullock told reporters it was not the bank's central case at this point. Inflation seems stuck above 3%. The RBA explicitly left the door open to another rate increase, saying, "The board will continue to do what it considers necessary to bring inflation sustainably back to target, including increasing the cash rate target further if needed." After weeks of warning on inflation from senior RBA officials, the board's decision was unanimous. The RBA said some of the risks of higher inflation it identified in August are now materialising. The economy was also a little stronger in the June quarter than the RBA had expected. Together with a stronger than expected inflation outcomes, this contributed to the board's conclusion that a further tightening in financial conditions is warranted. According to the latest official inflation data, annual inflation was 3.5% in July. Underlying inflation remains at 3.6, still clearly above the RBA's 2-3% target range. Treasurer Jim Chalmers has pointed to the ongoing fuel price shock from the conflict in the Middle East for higher inflation. He told a press conference, "Our inflation challenge is being turbocharged by a war on the other side of the world." However, the RBA statement makes clear it sees both global and domestic pressures at work. Global energy prices are much higher than it assumed in August. The bank also pointed to AI-related demand pushing up prices for technology goods. At home, demand is still running ahead of the economy's ability to supply goods and services, with firms reporting higher costs and either raising prices or considering doing so. higher fuel prices are already being passed through to other goods and services. Interest rate moves cannot lower global oil prices, but the RBA can try to stop these higher costs from spreading further through the economy. Bullock has become an increasingly explicit about this problem, saying unemployment may need to rise further to reduce inflationary pressure. Higher rates are also making it harder for first-home buyers. New research has shown each hike could lock some 30,000 potential buyers by reducing their borrowing capacity. Why the RBA hiked? The problem is not simply that inflation is above target. It has also proved more persistent than expected. The board said overall demand needs to remain subdued for a period to ease pressure on prices and prevent higher inflation becoming embedded. The longer inflation stays high, the greater the risk it becomes embedded in wages and prices. Workers may seek higher pay to offset living costs, prompting businesses to raise prices further, creating the risk of a wage-price spiral. However, workers have less bargaining power than in the past, making this less likely. But interest rate works with a lag, meaning the hikes from February to May are still flowing through the economy. The danger is that today's increase could slow the economy too sharply. The economy is slowing, but not everywhere. The latest figures do not describe an economy that is booming. The national accounts showed the economy grew by just 0.4% in the June quarter, partly supported by spending on data centres. Unemployment rose to 4.6% in August. New data on Tuesday showed household spending was flat in August after rising 1.1% in July. The housing market is weakening too. National home values fell 0.9% in August, the fifth consecutive monthly decline, leaving prices at 3.6% below the March peak. And households are worried. The Westpac Melbourne Institute Consumer Sentiment Index fell 5.2% in September, taking confidence back towards deeply pessimistic levels. These are, however, pockets of strength. Business investments and debt are still growing strongly. This helps explain why the RBA is not yet convinced the economy has slowed enough to remove inflation pressures. Bullock told reporters, "Domestic spending and investment have been stronger than expected, despite weak sentiment and the softening in housing rates and conditions. This rate will put further pressure on mortgage holders, household spending and businesses." What happens in November? Three of the four major banks brought forward earlier forecasts for a November rise to September. The question now is whether the RBA will need to raise rates again in November. ANZ is currently the only major bank forecasting another hike, while Commonwealth Bank, Westpac and National Australia Bank expect the RBA to stop after September. The RBA will receive more inflation data on Wednesday and more employment and household spending data before the next meeting. These figures will help determine whether today's increase is enough or whether the RBA decides further tightening is still needed. With housing, household spending and the labour market already weakening, the risk of the RBA going too far is growing. And that article, RBA lifts rate to highest level in 15 years, risking a sharper slowdown of the economy.
11: OpenAI promises to do better and rebuild trust with Australians, by Michelle Grattan. OpenAI has committed to rebuilding trust with Australians in a lengthy apologetic statement outlining what happened in its model's breach of a Services Australia's site and its remedial actions and plans. The company's Chief Strategy Officer, Jason Kwong, will come from its headquarters to appear before the Federal Parliamentary Committee on Artificial Intelligence's hearing on Tuesday. He'll answer questions about what we know, how we responded, what steps can be taken, and how we will do better going forward, OpenAI said. The Australian government has an inquiry underway on the repercussions of the breach, which will recommend what actions are needed, including strengthening defences and imposing obligations on companies. It's expected to report before November. The government has condemned OpenAI for the delay and method via complaints website of notifying the breach, but also said the company is being very cooperative. In a statement running to more than 1,400 words, OpenAI said, "Australia's governments, industries and citizens are and have been invaluable partners to OpenAI. We do not take this for granted and we intend to make this right." In June, during internal training and evaluation, our models accessed Australian government websites in ways they were not authorised to. We also should have handled our response better. We are sorry and working to do better in the future. It said the incident in which its agent went rogue and broke into Services Australia's Medicare statistics reporting portal is a new kind of cyber incident which represents an emerging global challenge. One way the company would accept accountability would be to work with Australia to help develop practical approaches to how AI developers and governments identify, disclose and respond to AI cyber behaviour, whether malicious or unintentional. As was revealed last week by Prime Minister Anthony Albanese in New York, OpenAI's model, given the task of researching government spending on medicines, in June accessed four sites, breaching the Services Australia Medicare Statistics portal without authorisation. The others were the Australian Institute of Health and Welfare, the New South Wales Bureau of Crime Statistics and Research, and the Victorian Department of Health. A clear breach has only been found in relation to the Medicare statistics, although the OpenAI statement indicated the status of the Victorian information accessed was unclear. After the company became aware in mid-August of what had happened, it notified Services Australia and the Victorian Department of Health on September 10 and the New South Wales Bureau of Crime Statistics and Research on September 18. Although the activity in relation to the Australian Institute of Health and Welfare did not meet the threshold for notification, it was notified on September 24 to be briefed. In a mea culpa, the company wrote, "Our aim was to give affected agencies a detailed account once our investigation was complete. However, we should have shared preliminary findings sooner and kept Australian agencies updated as more facts emerged." Since then, we've worked closely with Australian government agencies to share what we've learned to date. Explaining the Services Australia breach in detail, OpenAI said, "In this case, one of the tasks assigned to the model was to research government spending per person on medicines for skin conditions in Victorian communities. The model had difficulty obtaining that information and it took actions that we had not authorised it to take. In the course of looking for this information at Services Australia's Medicare Statistics Reporting Service, it discovered a way to gain non-public access to the service. It then used this access to review technical system information and source code related to the service, all still with the objective of trying to find the information it was originally looking for. We did not intend for this activity to occur, and the access to the service and follow-on activity should not have happened." OpenAI said it had recently paused training and evaluation involving tool use for its most capable models. It would only resume training when it was confident extra safeguards were present. It said in Australia it was supporting affected agencies, including sharing technical findings. It would also support Australian governments and industry with credits to strengthen cyber defences across critical infrastructure and other sensitive environments. The company will establish an Australian task force with independent Australian expertise to recommend on how to manage risks. Drawing on lessons from these incidents, it will focus on improving notification processes, strengthening coordination between AI developers and government, and identifying measures to better protect government systems. The task force's recommendations will inform OpenAI's approach and support the Australian government's work on AI safety and cybersecurity. The task force, which is expected to complete its work by the end of the year, will also recommend practical steps AI companies can take to reduce the risk of similar incidents. That article was titled OpenAI Promises to Do Better and Rebuild Trust with Australians.
10: 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And our next article is by Michelle Grattan. Government takes early action to protect legacy technology systems against AI breaches. The Albanese government is strengthening its defences against rogue AI activity in the wake of the OpenAI breach of a government website and ahead of the report from a task force established to investigate the incident. A direction has been given to departments to harden cyber security defences on their legacy technology systems. The Australian Signals Directorate reported last year that 59% of Australian government entities reported legacy technologies were impacting their ability to implement key cybersecurity controls. The OpenAI agent was able to breach a Legacy Services Australia portal containing Medicare statistics. The breach occurred in June, but the government was only notified in September. The old site has since been closed. Under the new direction issued by the Secretary for the Department of Home Affairs, departments and agencies must conduct an immediate stocktake of their legacy systems, set a target to reduce this technology backed by a risk management plan, and report what they've done to the Department of Home Affairs. The action comes as OpenAI, in a long statement, apologised for what had happened in Australia and promised to do better. It will send a senior member of its team to appear next week before the Australian Parliamentary Committee examining AI. The task force the government set up to make recommendations following last week's announcement of the breach will report within weeks. The government said in a statement today that its most critical systems will be prioritised in the review process. The move is designed to fortify against all forms of AI-enabled threats, inadvertent or deliberate and targeted. The direction also requires agencies to balance system availability with security, particularly where systems are public-facing. This will ensure agencies consider requirements for rapid patching and security when managing critical government systems. Acting Home Affairs Minister Richard Miles said, AI is changing the environment in which we operate at extraordinary speed. Government systems need to keep up. We can't wait for an old system to fail before replacing it. We need to identify vulnerabilities and deal with them before they can be exploited. And that article was titled, Government Takes Early Action to Protect Legacy Technology Systems Against AI Breaches.
11: And our next article, as El Nino strengthens across the Pacific, Australian farmers could face fierce frosts, by Phil Brewer. In the highlands of Papua New Guinea, crops have been killed by drought and frost. Severe frosts have destroyed food crops such as taro, sweet potato, bananas and sugarcane, leaving some local communities scrambling for food. El Nino is producing similar conditions as previous frosts, including those of 1972, 1997 to 98, and 2015 to 16, that left thousands of Papua New Guineans without food and water. This may seem like a faraway, albeit worrying, problem for those in Australia. After all, we typically talk about climate change through the lens of heat and drought. But for Australian farmers, frost risk is a growing concern. This is particularly true as the strengthening El Nino, a naturally occurring weather phenomenon that drives variations in temperature and winds across the Pacific, threatens to bring increasingly fierce and frequent frosts to farming regions. How frost forms. Radiation frost, commonly known as frost, typically forms after a cold, clear and windless night. Clear skies, rather than cloudy ones, allow more heat to be released into the atmosphere. This causes the temperature of the soil and air to drop. Dry conditions can speed up the cooling process because parched soils store less daytime heat, while moist soil can retain more warmth and buffer the effects of sub-zero temperatures. It can't completely protect crops or plants from severe frosts. Cold air is generally heavier than warmer air, meaning dense cold air flows into valleys and other low-lying areas. These are known as frost hollows. Calm conditions stop this cold air moving or mixing with warmer winds. Chilly temperatures can indicate when frost may strike, depending on where you are. If the minimum forecast temperature is 3 degrees Celsius or below, you could be in for a frost. This is because the ground can drop below zero, even when the official air temperature is higher. All about timing. Frost can be devastating for crops. Severe frosts can cause the water in and around plant cells to freeze and rupture. This irreversibly damages or even kills the plant. In cereal crops such as wheat, barley and oats, the biggest risk is reproductive damage. During the process of flowering, crops produce delicate reproductive structures that together form the grains we eat and feed to livestock. If frost hits during flowering, the freezing temperatures can kill these parts of the plant, potentially wiping out an entire crop in one night. This can leave farmers without enough grain to sell and then cover the cost of growing that crop. The extent of damage depends on various factors, including the timing, length, and severity of a frost. However, growers can reduce their frost risk by selecting crop varieties that flower outside the main frost window. Researchers are also working to identify genes that could make future varieties less susceptible to frosts. However, none of these traits make a crop immune to freezing temperatures. Australian growers on alert. For Australian farmers, severe frosts are a growing concern. The Birchip Cropping Group, Australia's biggest farmer-led agricultural research organisation, reported in August that northwest Victorian crops were on track for an impressive harvest after an unusually wet start to winter. However, growers immediately turned their attention to potential risks, particularly damaging frosts. Their worries were well-founded, with Australia's Bureau of Meteorology issuing multiple frost warnings across the country. Some farmers in the southern Mallee have reported minor crop damage, and at Wickpin North in Western Australia. But thankfully this year, most Australian growers appear to have dodged the frost bullet. What we can do. For Australian farmers, staying informed is key. To protect their crops and businesses from the effects of frost, grain growers can identify potential frost hollows, choose crop varieties that flower at different times, and keep an eye on short-term weather warnings. They should also check their paddocks after a night of cold, clear weather. Governments in Australia and across the Pacific can support farmers by funding local weather stations. They should also continue to invest in crop research to identify varieties that are more resistant to frost as well as drought and extreme heat. Papua New Guinea's mountain communities are struggling to salvage what's left of their crops. Australian farmers can avoid the worst effects of frost, but only if the government continues to fund the forecasting services and research they urgently need. That article's titled, As El Nino Strengthens Across the Pacific, Australian Farmers Could Face Fierce Frosts. We'll return with more from The Conversation after this short break.
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4: 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In our second half, we have articles on the causes of some cancers and government encouraging women to have more babies. And this article, 1 in 8 cancers are likely caused by an infection worldwide, new study written by John Eddie Lamarca and Sarah Deepstratton. Around 12% of the world's total cancer cases in 2024 were likely caused by an infection, according to new research from the World Health Organization, WHO. The study published today in The Lancet Oncology analysed the frequency and causes of different cancers, specifically examining the role of infections. It linked 2.3 million new cancer cases to an infection. Most were caused by just 5 pathogens: Helicobacter pylori, 4%, human papillomavirus, or HPV, 4%, hepatitis B, 2%, Epstein-Barr virus, 1%, including stomach, liver, blood and cervical cancers. So how can infection cause cancer? And does this mean these cancers are preventable? Did we already know about this link? Some of the study authors have been researching this field for around 30 years. Their previous work investigating cancer causes caused by infections in 1990, 2002, 2008, 2012 and 2018. The proportion of cancer cases caused by infections may appear to have dropped during those years, from a high of 18% in 2002, but the authors stress these comparisons cannot really be made confidently, as the sources and quality of the data have changed over the time. In fact, the latest study wasn't trying to compare between the years. Instead, it aims to highlight where controlling and preventing infections can help us to reduce cancer rates. To make sense of this, it helps to know how infection is linked to cancer. Extensive research has dissected the molecular mechanisms behind this link, and we know now where these various infections can cause cancer. How can a virus cause cancer? A virus can, directly or indirectly, change the genes of the cells it infects, the host cell, making that cell more likely to grow out of control and eventually become a cancer. There are 3 main ways viruses can do this. The first is by turning off the ability of a cell to destroy itself, for example, by inactivating the TP53 protein, or to stop dividing, for example, by inactivating the RB protein. A healthy cell would normally try to do these things if infected by a virus. The second way a virus can cause cancer is by inserting its own DNA into the host cell's DNA, which can accidentally disrupt genes that control cell death or division,

0: like those above. The third way is when a virus itself carries a gene that causes cancer, an oncogene gene. In many cases, the virus has picked up these by accident from another organism. The link between viruses and cancer is actually foundational to modern cancer science and has helped scientists uncover the direct link between genetics and cancer we now take for granted. What about bacteria and parasites? It is not just viruses that cause cancer. Infections from bacteria or parasites, such as Helicobacter pylori, best known for causing stomach ulcers, or Opisthosis verrini, a liver fluke, a type of parasitic worm, can also lead to cancer. However, these work more indirectly than viruses. Long-term chronic infection by these types of organisms can cause significant stress to different tissues. Inflammation, normally a part of the body's immune response, can then become overactive, damaging the tissue further. These stresses can result in cancer-causing DNA damaging in cells, or lead to mistakes during cell division as the body tries to rapidly produce new cells to repair tissue damage. In both cases, the cells acquire genetic mutations that put them on the road towards becoming cancer. Many cancers are preventable. Of course, there may be other mechanisms linking infections and cancer that we don't know about, but overall, the connection between infection and cancer is indisputable. Critically, what this tells us and what this new study into the rates of cancer caused by infections reinforces is that many cancers are preventable. In Australia, one of the best examples of preventing cancer caused by infections is the human papillomavirus HPV vaccine. This vaccine protects against certain strains of HPV strongly associated with cervical cancer and is available to adolescents in Australia. Since the program began in 2007, HPV infections dropped by 90% among people eligible to receive the vaccine. Because of its success, Australia could be on track to eliminate cervical cancer by 2035. However, vaccination rates among 15-year-olds have fallen from 85.7% in 2020 to 79.5% in 2024, which is concerning. As is the case for all vaccines, a high proportion of the population need to be vaccinated to also protect those who, for health reasons, cannot be vaccinated. For HPV, the WHO and Australia target is to vaccinate 90% of 15-year-old girls by 2030. Sadly, the new study also highlights that around 75% of cancers caused by infections were found in low- and middle-income countries. Treating infections that lead to cancer, such as HIV, H. pylori, and hepatitis B and C, is one way to reduce cancer rates. Preventative measures also play a major role, including vaccinations, condoms, and disease screening. However, the availability of these programs in poorer countries can be limited, and so access continues to be a major equity issue in combating cancers. The authors would like to acknowledge the contribution of Amalie Koure from the Olivia Newton-John Cancer Research Institute for this article. And the article was entitled, 1 in 8 Cancers Are Likely Caused by an Infection Worldwide, a New Study.
1: 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Can governments ever convince women to have more babies? Here's what other countries can teach us, writes Viva Hammer. Australia will see more deaths than births by the 2060s, according to the Intergenerational Report released by the Treasurer last week. two trends are working together. Australians are living longer and having fewer babies. Birth rates are falling everywhere on Earth. Only one developed country has enough children to replace its adults: Israel, with its singularly child-focused culture. Australia's birth rates are about middle of the pack, with 1.48 children per woman. But if Australia's births continue at this rate, the population will age and shrink. The question is whether the government has a role in either extending lifespans or increasing births, and what that role should be. Parenting advocate Georgie Dent used a speech at the National Press Club to suggest some ways the government might relieve the burden of parenting. Long paid parental leave, affordable childcare, and child-friendly employment. But would these policies encourage young people to start a family? Would they nudge a couple to have one more child? Luckily, we have a rich array of data on family-friendly policies from around the world to assess whether government strategies like these can actually encourage people to have children. Hungary's short-lived success. Hungary and the Nordic countries have remarkable pronatal benefits. In 2011, Hungary had an alarmingly low birth rate of 1.23 children per woman. The country's leaders reacted with a multi-pronged plan, including cash payments for marriages and births, subsidised loans that are forgiven as family size increases, tax relief that increases by number of children, with women having four or more children exempt from tax for life, a car subsidy, and affordable childcare. Hungary did not achieve replacement fertility, but with these investments, it seemed to be getting closer, climbing to 1.63 children per woman by 2021. After that, births started dropping, and by 2025, there were 1.31 births per woman. The speed and severity of the drop surprised observers. One theory is that Hungary's family benefits encouraged women to change the timing of births they would have had anyway. When that temporary acceleration of births ended, one of the most comprehensive pronatalist programs in the world landed Hungary in the same place it had been before the laws changed. What about the Nordic countries? The Nordic countries, Sweden, Denmark, Norway, Finland, and Iceland, have rich, stable economies, high employment, and cradle-to-grave welfare systems. Their pro-family policies have been sustained over several decades. They're designed to make it less expensive to have a child and to encourage egalitarian division of labour between mothers and fathers at home and at work. All the Nordic countries have generous parental leave schemes, with Norway being highest ranked in the world, offering almost a year at 100% pay, which can be shared between parents. Sweden offers 15 months at 80% pay. Norway, Iceland, Sweden and Denmark are also top-ranked globally for childcare, which is heavily subsidised and can be at home or in a formal setting. The Nordic countries' pursuit of gender equity means that the burden for women at home is reduced. By encouraging women to stay in the workforce, the adverse effect on women's income and wealth is diminished. Altogether, the Nordic countries are the gold standard in parental leave, childcare, father involvement, and mother career success. Until 2010, their birth rates were also significantly higher than most of the developed world. But then, after 2010, something changed. Birth rates declined by about 20 to 30% simultaneously in the Nordics. The biggest change is that women are resisting having a first child. How is this possible? The most generous, egalitarian countries on the planet were able to keep their births high despite the decline in the rest of the world. But now they too have falling birth rates, which are now around the same or lower than Australia's. Why has this happened? There's no agreed-upon answer. Women's dreams for an adequate standard of living to start a family might be inflating faster than even the best government benefits. Or it may be that no amount of money can convince a woman to have a child. She may be waiting for the perfect moment or the perfect partner, or she may be choosing another path in life. So why do women have children? In my research, I've been talking to women who have four or more children. When they explain why they have children, they talk about what gives them meaning. They talk about continuity, about family and community. Most women want to parent with a partner, someone who will get up in the night and also be making breakfast in the morning, someone who shares their values and their sacrifices. As a result, women are getting increasingly choosy about who they want to spend their lives with. They'd rather be without a partner or without children than make the imperfect choice. Can governments encourage births? There's nostalgia for the Peter Costello era baby cash bonus in Australia in the 2000s, which gave a $3,000 lump sum payment to new parents. It did increase births, but probably, like Hungary, only by changing the timing of births that would otherwise have happened anyway. Study after study shows government policies can change the timing of births and even shift birth rates at the margin. But no policy has been able to raise births to replacement levels in the long term. There are good reasons to support paid parental leave and affordable daycare, but they're not likely to motivate women to start a family. For that, women need to have a good partner, a supportive family, and a community. That's probably more than we can ask elected officials to provide. That article titled, Can Governments Ever Convince Women to Have More Babies? Here's what other countries can teach us.
0: How Sugar from Outer Space Became One of the Backbones of Life on Earth, written by Luke Stella, Albert Fahrenbach and Martin van Kranendonk. Is there life elsewhere, or is Earth unique in the universe? This is one of humanity's great unanswered questions. One way to approach this mystery is to investigate how life began here on Earth. Our research explores the conditions where a mixture of molecules somehow transform from chemistry into biology. In a new study published in Scientific Reports, we shed new light on one possible step in this process, how a fragile sugar from outer space may have helped create the conditions for its own survival on Earth, where it eventually became the backbone of one of life's most important molecules, recreating life's beginnings. Scientists think life arose from a complex mixture of water, minerals, and carbon-containing molecules, the proverbial primordial soup. These mixtures may have been in oceans, lakes, or hot springs. They would have been shaped by changing temperatures, flowing water, mineral surfaces, and evaporation, creating conditions in which increasingly complex chemistry could develop. Researchers try to recreate these processes in laboratories, often using purified chemicals and carefully controlled mixtures. This situation helps isolate individual reactions and remove variables, but it can leave out important interactions in nature's messy chemistry. One molecule studied in these experiments is RNA. RNA plays a vital role in storing and using genetic information in modern organisms and is thought to have been important in the origin and early evolution of life. However, RNA doesn't form easily. Its molecular backbone contains a fragile sugar called ribose. When heated, ribose can break down into a brown goop, much as table sugar turns into caramel. One thing that can protect ribose molecules is the element boron. In the form borate, it binds to ribose and helps prevent breaking down. Experiments investigating this effect can often use simple combinations of purified ingredients. We and our colleagues have been trying to make these experiments more realistic based on what we know about ancient rocks, minerals and fossils. The Puga Hot Springs. We also study modern environments we think may resemble the places where life began. One of these is a field of hot springs at Puga in India, high in the Himalayas. The waters at Puga contain so much boron that borate salt crusts crunch underfoot like snow. Even snow, these waters contain only a few percent of the boron concentration used in some laboratory experiments based on purified ingredients. Borate salts form thick crusts on the ground around the Puga hot springs. That's because minerals containing boron often dissolve poorly in water. Instead, they precipitate to form crystals, like the borate salt crusts at Puga, leaving less boron and other elements in the water for the chemical reactions thought to be involved in the origins of life. So could high concentrations of dissolved boron really have existed in these ancient environments? A two-way relationship. In a new study called Using Real Minerals, including borate crust from Puga, we show that ribose itself may help explain how high concentrations of boron could have existed in fluids on Earth before life began. We find that ribose helps borate minerals dissolve and inhibits the formation of solid grains. This means more boron stays dissolved in the water and available for chemical reactions. This new research suggests a two-way relationship. Borate protects ribose from breakdown, while ribose helps keep borate dissolved and available. The world before life. 4 billion years ago, when life is thought to have first formed, Earth would have looked very different from today. There would have been little oxygen in the atmosphere and far more active volcanism, creating sparse volcanic landscapes and green iron-rich oceans. A heavy rain of meteorites from the young solar system would have bombarded the land. These meteorites would have delivered molecules to Earth from space, including water and carbon compounds. Researchers estimate around 1 million tons of carbon could have arrived each year during this early bombardment. The Murchison meteorite, which fell in Victoria in 1969, hints at what it may have looked like. Locals collecting fragments reported a strong kerosene-like smell from carbon-containing compounds within the meteorite. Scientists have since identified ribose among its contents, alongside other sugars. In the absence of microbes, carbon-containing molecules could accumulate wherever supply outpaced chemical breakdown. For example, evaporation in shallow lakes and pools could concentrate organic molecules from space into rich chemical soups. Primordial soups on the rocks. Much origin of life research examines how minerals help the chemistry of these soups to become more complex. Our study highlights how the soup in turn affected the minerals of early Earth. Some boron that would otherwise have formed mineral crust have been buried, could instead have remained dissolved in primordial lakes and other waters. This could have changed the types of minerals formed at Earth's surface. Ribose itself was probably relatively rare, but other molecules, including ethylene glycol and glycerol, and also bind borate. Their effects on natural mineral deposits need testing. While known interactions between sugars and other minerals suggest broad possibilities, more abundant elements in Earth's rocks, including silica and calcium, also interact with carbon molecules. This suggests carbon-containing primordial soups could have influenced how other minerals and rocks formed. Today, organisms shape geology by building shells and coral skeletons through biomineralization. Purpose non-living carbon molecules may have begun influencing mineral formation even before life existed on Earth. Whether these interactions reshaped entire landscapes remains an open question, but exploring them can help scientists test their assumptions about an alien world in which our own distant past improve experiment investigating our origins and better understand where life might emerge elsewhere. And that article was titled How Sugar from Outer Space Became One of the Backbones of Life on Earth. And that completes our readings from the website theconversation.com. I'm Maura Cameron, and reading with me was Jill Freer. Jill was our panel operator, and we both prepared the programme. This programme is produced in our Adelaide studios and can be heard regularly at this time here on Vision Australia Radio, at VA Radio on digital, and online at varadio.org.

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7: 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Peter Greco, on behalf of Philip Van Peer, saying thank you so much for making time to tune in. We really do appreciate that. This program coming to you from Kaurna Land. Coming to you very shortly, we'll meet Casey Hyde, who's just launched her book about the naughtiest guide dog. What is it about? I believe it's available in your preferred format, so very accessible. Casey coming up very soon. We'll then speak to Robert Sims. He's the leader of the Greens in the Upper House in South Australia, talking about smart glasses and some thoughts that Robert has. Might also ask him about some of the cuts to the NDIS. Any impact? How's Robert reading that as far as his office phone goes? Then we'll catch up with Mira Kim and Helen Shapiro from the Bella Music Foundation. They've got a competition now. If you're really quick, you'll be able to enter. If you've got your music prepared, you'll be able to enter. And there's a tremendous prize at the end of it. We'll share that information with you. And Phil Vanderpier, co-founder and co-presenter for Focal Point, will join us. Always lots to talk about. I think Phil's pretty keen to speak about smart glasses. Well, the grand final was on last weekend, the AFL grand final, but the big event was the launch of author extraordinaire's book, Casey Hyde, and Casey's on the line. Casey, welcome.
8: Hello, how are you going? Been a great day.
7: Yes, it's a good day for me too, because I get to talk to you now. How did the launch go?
8: Well, the Naughtiest Guide Dog book was promoted down in my local suburb of Altona in Melbourne, and the weather was pretty atrocious actually for a book launch. There was going to be some soggy books on the day, so we had to change location, but everything turned out really well. I really appreciate the support from my friends, and even the Surf Life Club allowed us into the Surf Life Club for the event, so it was really great.
7: Now, the title of your book kind of almost says it all, doesn't it?
8: The Naughtiest Guide Dog, yeah. So, yeah, it started off with my old guide dog, Bridget, who was, you know, my guide dog's nearly like 10 years working, but, you know, retired with me. And she basically caused me a lot of stress and grief over the lifetime that she hanged out with me. So all these stories kind of collected into a book.
7: And I believe in a sense this is a tribute to Bridget. And did you kind of come to the idea or launch it close to the anniversary of her passing?
8: No, not really. It was actually a bit of a deadline due to making the book the most accessible book for a book launch. So I really put a lot of effort into formatting the Naughtiest Guide Dog book to have an audio book and a braille book and also a ebook and a physical book. So there was a lot of formatting books to be organized for the book launch. So I basically followed the deadline of the formatting team, and when the formatting was all done, I could actually get the book launched together, and it's spring, so I thought spring would be great. And then it was a bit ironic because, you know, the grand final had two teams from different states, so everyone had time to actually come to my book launch. So they really enjoyed actually having something to do because they all didn't know what to do if no Melbourne team was in the grand final.
7: Yeah, well, Brisbane and Fremantle cooperated on your behalf. Now, tell us about the book. That's not the full title, The Naughtiest Guide Dog, is it? There's a little bit more to it as well?
8: Yeah, so this is the first series of The Naughtiest Guide Dog. So it's actually a series, and the first book that I've written is called The Hungriest Guide Dog. So this book's all about how hungry our guide dogs can be and how they can take advantage of our blindness. Because every time, you know, we go out and about, we trust our guide dogs to get us to our destination. But the Hungriest Guide Dog basically took me places where she wanted to go to before I could get to my destination. So, yeah, it's been quite entertaining. All these memories flew back into my head. And yeah, it was really nice to have a team of friends actually get me to a point it could be published.
7: Now, Casey, I've been doing this program for a while, and one of the things I've learnt is it's quite an in-depth process to match up a handler with their guide dog, because obviously they want it to work as best as possible. And I'm told that the traits of the guide dog match the owner or vice versa. So naughty and hungry, does that kind of match you?
8: I hope so, because I am always hungry, perpetually hungry, and I'm a bit cheeky, but with Bridget, she actually got rejected by three other blind handlers when she matched with me. So I think she already had the naughty streak in her before she was matched with me. And I liked her ambitious way. She was actually very fast. She was a very fast walking dog. And I like to do sports. So we did pike run a lot together, and it built our bond up because we both like being outdoors. So I think we did have a good match. But she did also take advantage of my blindness a lot. So we had some funny moments together.
7: Now, this is one of the things that you did, I guess, as you kind of touched on, you'd collated some of the incidences over the years, and they have obviously come in very handy in terms of your record keeping to put them into a book.
8: Well, Bridget passed away last year in June, and the grief really got to me. There was a movie called The Barbie Movie that came out last year, and there was this one scene of Barbie being paralyzed by finding out that she's, you know, plastic fantastic. So I sort of felt like that last year, and I didn't know how to get out of my grief, like, stresses. So a friend said, like, go and draw or paint, and I'm like, well, I can't see to draw or paint, so how do I manage my grief? And someone said, hey, let's write down stories about what Bridget did to you. And I was like, okay, let's make a book.
7: Fantastic.
8: So yeah, that's how the book kind of came together.
7: Terrific. Now, how did you actually do the book? Because Casey, you are blind, but you don't use braille, obviously.
8: Yeah, well, I went out, you know, no, I don't no braille, because I was a massage therapist for 17 years, so my fingers actually don't work at all with touching with texture anymore, so I have trouble feeling the bumps. But I know braille is really important in our community. I think it's a really lovely language to have, and watching people do it, like read books with their hands, is quite emotionally. I got triggered in the launch on the weekend when watching someone use their hands read my book. I was like, wow, this is great. This is what they want. This is what they deserve, to be in a normal book launch with everyone else, and having a braille book, you know, provided in the launch, it allowed them to enjoy their hands as much as us joining, you know, enjoying our eyes and reading a book. So I learned a lot in the book launch. So the book sort of came along through looking at the different formats of the book and trying to work out, you know, what will be beneficial for this book to be come together. So it was a lot of trial and error, a lot of providers reaching out to work out how to solve the commercial printing of a braille book. But it can be done. It can be done, because I've done it. So it was hard work, but it can be done.
7: Trailblazer. Now, what about in terms of the logistics or mechanics of actually doing it? What did you use? I'm thinking in terms of a computer or a Mac or your iPhone. How did you kind of go from an idea in your head to work on paper?
8: Well, I went looking at my photos, and I sort of zoom in really big, like huge, to actually see the pictures. And sometimes I had to use search, like, you know, black dog at beach or black dog at Bunnings, and found all these pictures that were Bridget's pictures to put into the book. And of course, I've got a few support people in my life, so they sort of helped me align the pictures with the book stories. And then I went on to my AI friend, and AI has become a really beneficial access point for us in the community. And yeah, I got the book photos converted into cartoons. So I just basically asked the AI to turn them into cartoons. And then if they did something a bit silly, I had to readjust the AI feedback. And then eventually the cartoon picture came along to relate back to the story. And then I got some friends to, edit the book so the pictures would relate to the stories, and then make it more appealing to the people who can see. So I sort of did a trial and error of a few books and took them to a few friends, and they took the books to the schools, and they actually did a lot of trial and error before the book was actually formally printed. And yeah, it was a lot of effort to get that book to a reality type of thing, because you had to put.
7: As you said, AI can be a very good assistant. I believe there were a few, funny outcomes of you giving AI some instructions as to what you wanted when you talk about the cartoon outcome.
8: At first, when we got the cartoons kind of generating that, like, the dog was missing its eye or their ear, and sometimes the tables had four legs or eight legs, and I didn't see any of that. So I had to get friends to tell me what the AI was doing to my pictures so I wouldn't look silly in the formal book. And it was hard work, and it's really fun actually to work with AI to actually get that image back to the way that you want it to be to portray a story.
7: Because AI is pretty new, so I guess, you know, you're pretty up with it, if I could put it that way, to be able to use it to your benefit. Because, you know, 5 years ago, certainly 10 years ago, probably wouldn't have been able to happen.
8: Well, when I first got into this whole illustration / producing a book, it costs about $5,000 to get an illustrator to draw the pictures of a book. And that's a lot of money for someone who's, you know, self-publishing. So I couldn't afford $5,000 for 12, you know, pictures of a dog. And some people didn't even know how to draw a dog. So for me, I was really concerned about, you know, the illustrator drawing the dog for the book. So AI was more reliable because it was actually coming from Bridget herself through the photo. So Bridget's still helping me, even though she passed away last year. So it's been great to have so much silly moments with her.
7: That's a lovely acknowledgement. Now, I've been lucky enough to hear snippets of your book, so thank you for giving me that privilege. And it's very well narrated. If I say so myself, it's a good person you've chosen to narrate it.
8: Well, the audiobook came along as a bit like, there's a lovely man in our community called Tony Ureko. He does recording studio in Yarraville, and I reached out to him, and he's a music producer, and he said, I've never done an audiobook before. Let's give it a go. So I spent about a month with lovely Tony, and we jumped in the recording studio, and I got my swim club came along, and I knew one of the ladies had a really nice voice, and I said, you're a kindergarten teacher and you read books out all the time to kids. Would you record your voice? And she said, yes, this is my dream come true. I've always wanted this moment, and thanks for giving me this moment to read out a book. Tony and I got together, and we found out we both had sad stories. Tony's guide dog passed away in December, so this was all like basically processing grief together to laugh at all the funny moments our dogs, you know, brought to our lives.
7: And you want to mention the person's name who did actually do the narrating?
8: Yeah, so Kelly Pembleton is the name. She's a lovely swimming athlete, and she's a kindergarten teacher, and Kelly is an amazing narrator, so she definitely had it in her when it came to narrating a book, and hopefully she'll do the next one so it becomes a bit more, a bit of a pattern.
7: You'll make her famous yet, Casey.
8: Yeah, hopefully she'll become a famous narrator. She said that she'll like to read more books. So if anyone else has got books, reach out to me and, maybe get connected.
7: Okay, so on a serious note, I guess we have been serious and sort of lighthearted, but it must have been a little bit tough. You kind of touched on it, sharing the grief with Tony. You know, I guess when you're going back over some memories and stuff, grief is part of that process as well.
8: Yeah, I think grief is really part of, you know, the transitional gap of, saying goodbye to your loyal friend, to working out how to be independent again, and then having, you know, your name on the list, or, you know, thinking, even considering, you know, getting another guide dog to help you out in your life. So, yeah, there was a lot of leaky eyes. even looking at the images, to talking to Tony about our dogs and what they've done for us, and even just mentioning, you know, Bridget at my book launch, it really got me going. So I think you just have to show that you're human, and everyone goes through this grief period.
7: Well, probably better to let it out than to hold it in, and that's probably not a very healthy thing to do. Now, are you hoping to put proceeds towards a certain cause as far as this book goes and maybe future books go?
8: Yeah, I've been working on a project with Guided Eyes. I think met Sharon Marfik, and we're basically putting a charity together called the Bridget Retired Guide Dog Legacy. And it's basically a nice way to help other retired guide dogs have their dignity and their needs met through fundraising. So going to the book launch on Saturday was basically a celebration to opening up the charity so we can start helping all the retired guide dogs that do need help with their, you know, hydrotherapy needs or their medication needs. When they do get older and they do, you know, not have their harness on their back, they're like looked after by the community. So I'm looking forward to seeing where this charity takes me, and I think it's going to be a lot of fun.
7: It's a really good point, isn't it? Because they can do 8, 9, 10 great years of service, but that doesn't mean their life is over per se.
8: Yeah, and it's really tricky because there's a bit of a gap. There's a, you know, you fall off the NDIS with the guide dog because they're not working anymore, and then the pet insurance is too high. The rates are too high after 10 years old. So there's no real financial gap to help them over 10. So if we can get a charity together, such as a Bridget Retired Guide Dog Legacy together, I'm hoping people reach out and I get to hear their stories and get to help their dogs, and makes me happy because like these old dogs have like literally sacrificed their life to keep us independent. So why not give them the hydrotherapy and the medication and, you know, the relaxed life sitting on the couch or a bed, you know, bed when they get older and a bit more fragile.
7: Well, we all want to be treated well when we get older, don't we? Well, you probably don't think about that because you're so young,
8: true.
7: But I certainly are probably in that camp. Now, what about in terms of future books? Have you got some ideas for future titles, or is that a bit of a secret? What's happening there, Casey?
8: At the moment, we just been working on the second book, actually. It's mostly about naughty guide dog antics with what has happened to me over the last, you know, few years, but there's a few of my friends who also gave me some great ideas. So currently the second book's in process. And another thing, like learning how to produce a book is really important. It's that's a really tricky situation. Like you have to get the barcodes, the ISBNs, you have to go and get formatting checked multiple times so the editing is great. Then the printing is different. So you have to format the book to be printed, and then you have to get the providers that can print the book. So this is all trial and error, and I'm hoping the second book will be much easier.
7: If people want to get hold of the book, how can we do that?
8: Yeah. So currently we haven't got an online shop because we're developing an online shop, but you can reach out to me through my email address. It's caseyhyde@guidedeyes.org.au, CaseyHyde at Guided Eyes, so GUIDEDEYES.org.au. And send me an email definitely can order a book through me. I'm hoping to get the online shop ready by Christmas. And yeah, hopefully there'll be an online access point too.
7: Thanks for speaking to us, Casey.
8: Thanks, Peter. You're so lovely. Thank you.
7: Casey Hyde there, author of the book, The Naughtiest Guide Dog. This one, the first one, is The Hungriest Naughtiest Guide Dog. So if you'd like a copy, we'll put Casey's details up with our show notes. And as always, you can always call us here at the radio station. Robert Sims is the leader of the Greens in the South Australian Upper House. And I'm really pleased to welcome Robert to the program. Rob, first time we've spoken, so welcome and thank you so much for your time.
9: Thanks very much, Peter, for the opportunity. Great to talk to you and your listeners.
7: Now, Rob, there's been a lot of discussion the last few weeks in particular regarding smart glasses, and you've got some thoughts and maybe going to introduce some legislation regarding these.
9: Yeah, that's right. I've had lots of members in the community contact me about smart glasses. They're really concerned, I think, around the potential impact this has on individual privacy. And, you know, the potential for people to be filmed against their knowledge and without their permission in public places, like swimming pools, changing rooms, at gyms, playgrounds, childcare centres and schools. All of these places are, I think, you know, high risk when it comes to people being filmed for obvious reasons. And that's why I'm introducing a bill to ban smart glasses from those locations. But critically, the bill does contain exemptions for people with disability and, of course, with vision impairment, because I do recognise that this technology can be life-changing for people with disability.
7: want to come back to that in a second, but you want to ban them from being someone even walking into, say, a swimming pool area with the glasses?
9: Yeah, that's right. So at swimming pools, at childcare centres, playgrounds, schools, a lot of local councils are moving into imposing bans, and I think it's difficult for councils to do that at their level. So what we're suggesting is a statewide coordinated approach. I've written to the leaders of all of the different political parties here in South Australia asking their views, and I plan to introduce a private members bill next month. But I am also, of course, listening to the views of the community around this.
7: And how do you see it working, though? Because I guess, you know, it's one thing to have a rule or a law, but it's another thing to kind of enforce it.
9: Yeah, look, it's a difficult one to enforce. And to be honest, one of the things that my colleagues have been pushing in Canberra is a national ban on this technology to provide for an opportunity for the law to catch up. But, you know, failing that, really, it's over to the state parliaments to look at it. So what we're suggesting is that there be a penalty of up to $10,000 for people to wear these glasses in those locations. In terms of how it would work in practice, it really gives security guards or indeed police, law enforcement, a bit of extra power in terms of being able to go up to somebody if they suspect that they're wearing those glasses and to ask them a few questions.
7: Now, I guess one of the things that's happened over the last few weeks, let alone days almost, is the fact that kind of a sort of fairly inexpensive brand, if you like, or inexpensive product has come onto the market and very easily accessible through your sort of conventional retail shop. I guess in the days of yore, not so many days of yore, but they're more specialised for people who might be blind or have low vision, for example.
9: Well, this is the big problem. You know, they were specialised technology. Now they're really widely available. You can get them for less than $100 at Kmart. And so that means this technology is just potentially falling into the hands of people who might have more nefarious intentions. And, you know, you don't want to see people being filmed against their will and that material being streamed online or shared in online platforms and that kind of thing. And obviously there's real risks when we're talking about children as well in settings like playgrounds and swimming pools and the like. So that's why I'm suggesting that we have a ban. We've set the penalty at a fairly high level, but the hope is that that would act as a deterrent to really take away some of the social license of these glasses and when it comes to them being in key public locations.
7: So I guess, as I say, for a person who's blind, or you said as well, who's blind or has low vision, that can be a really, really important part of their independence. But I guess for members of the general public, it's almost like a fun thing or a toy. So I guess you're saying there is restrictions as to where they can use it in those sort of settings.
9: Yeah, but recognising that these penalties wouldn't apply to people with a disability, and in my draft legislation, I've made it clear that there would be an exemption if somebody has a disability. And I've been talking to the Attorney General's Department about how that might be managed in practice. But I guess it's a bit like people with disability that might be able to use designated parking. People accept that if you've got a disability that you might need to have accessible car parking available. Likewise, I think people in the community accept that if someone has a disability, they might need to use technology to help them manage that. And I totally understand that smart glasses are going to be really helpful for a lot of people. The concern here, though, is people that might be using them for the wrong intent, and that's what we're trying to crack down on.
7: So would this be a situation where, it's almost like your word is your honour, if you like. You're kind of relying on people's honesty. I rock up to a swimming pool. Yes, I'm a person who's blind. Will we believe you through you go type of thing?
9: And this is something that I need to consult with the government around how that would work in practical terms and get some advice on how that exemption would work. So we're trying to work through that. But the intention is to make it very clear that, you know, people who have a disability or indeed need to use this technology and there's a public interest in them being able to access the technology, that would be exempt.
7: Well, how does the private members' bills set up kind of work? I mean, often we hear about, you know, a government or an opposition introducing legislation. It's kind of voted along party lines or discussed and then goes to the upper house, et cetera, et cetera. In the situation that you're proposing, how does that kind of work and what kind of priority does that take with other legislation that the government and or opposition and indeed anyone in parliament might have?
9: It's a really good question, Peter. So on Wednesdays in the State Parliament, we have Private Members' Day. Any member of Parliament can put forward a piece of legislation and bring it Right. And that's what I plan to do with this. But of course, getting it through the lower house is the challenge then. And that's why I've been engaging with the government. I've had some positive discussions with the Attorney General's department about this legislation. But as I said earlier, I've also written to the opposition. I've written to One Nation. I'm keen to hear everybody's views in the parliament and see if we can get this balance right. It's really about striking the right balance between this technology and the access to the technology and, of course, community privacy.
7: You sense that there's a willingness to do something about it? I mean, I guess the problem is fairly obvious now, isn't it? I mean, a few months ago, as I keep referring to, perhaps it wasn't quite as well known, or people weren't kind of aware of it as they might have been, but it's become very prevalent over the last recent times.
9: Yeah, that's a concern. It's really a case of, I think, technology developing at a pace that is really out of step with the parliament and indeed the community's expectations more broadly.
7: And your sense of what the Attorney General / government might be thinking?
9: Oh, look, I think to be fair, they're considering the detail of it. So no, I haven't got any firm commitments from anybody yet, but I think there's a recognition that we probably need to do something in this space, and I'll keep working through that.
7: So it works that you introduce it in the upper house because that's where you are. Then if it's passed there, it goes down to the lower house and
9: that's right.
7: The process proceeds from there.
9: That's right, yeah. To get a bill through the upper house, I need to have the support of the government or the Liberal opposition and One Nation. So they're the pathways for getting a bill through the upper house. But to become law, it needs approval of both houses of parliament. So really, you've got to get the government on board.
7: And time is of the essence in a sense, isn't it? Because these things are moving so quickly that I guess that's part of the issue, Rob. A broader question, if you like, is that, you know, technology has moved so quickly and in a sense, you know, it's pretty hard for legislation and legislators to keep up with it.
9: That's right. And that's why my colleagues have been pushing for a moratorium in Canberra to say, well, let's actually work through all of the privacy considerations. Let's make sure we've got the balance right. But, you know, the federal government seem to be reluctant to do that. And that's why I'm looking at what I can do at my level.
7: Rob, before you go, I know, of course, there's been a lot of discussion regarding the National Disability Insurance Scheme and some of the changes that are legislated and maybe being rolled out. I know you're a state member of parliament, so maybe not directly impacted, but does your office get many calls regarding issues with the NDIS?
9: Yeah, we have had a lot of calls from constituents about this. I think a lot of people in the community are concerned. I'm really worried about families that are going to miss out on support as a result of the government's NDIS changes. I know my colleagues in Canberra have been doing a lot of work on this and really opposing what the Albanese government's doing. It's something I'm absolutely aware of too as a local member.
7: I mean, your counterpart, if you like, Jordan Stilljohn, has been very, very outspoken. Some of his language and some of the things he said about blood on hands and maybe causing death. I mean that's pretty powerful stuff. And I mean, you know, he is a person living with a disability and obviously hearing from a lot of people that would be in that position or those sort of positions.
9: Absolutely. I mean, I think, you know, Jordan's somebody who has lived experience with disability and is really a fantastic advocate. He's got lots of really strong community connections. And, you know, I've been hearing similar from people in the community that are really worried about what's going to happen here. And I think fundamentally the government is really losing sight of what the NDIS was set up for. It was to provide people living with disability with, you know, a level of autonomy and dignity, self-determination. And now to start whittling it back really is quite galling. And it's a question of priorities. You know, why isn't the government ensuring that big corporations pay their fair share of tax to fund these sort of essential services?
7: Some of the whittling back is sort of in areas that I don't think they quite realise how important they are, the social interaction, the community involvement, and kind of the impact upon that on people with disabilities if they're, you know, quite unquote, you know, stuck at home even more.
9: Yeah, exactly. And I think, you know, we saw during COVID the huge social impact that can have the detrimental social effects of being isolated for prolonged periods of time. And for a lot of people with disability, these supports are really vital. So, yeah, I'm disappointed with what the government's doing and we're continuing to monitor it.
7: Yes, well, certainly if I had a dollar for every time a person with a disability during COVID talked about people are complaining about being isolated, you know, you should be in our shoes as we have been for all our lives. You know, that's our world all the time. So kind of gave people a bit of perspective.
9: Absolutely. Yeah, I can understand that.
7: Rob, good luck with the legislation. We'd love to keep in touch with you on this. How long could it take to pass through the private members bill stage and then get to the lower house?
9: Thanks, Peter. Look, I'm hoping we can get some movement on this by the end of the year, but of course I'm wanting to consult and work through some of the details that we've talked about. So absolutely, we'll keep doing that.
7: Right. You're based at Parliament House in South Australia. Not that I want to give you extra work, Rob, but if people have got some thoughts, I'm sure they can dial through and your staff would speak to them.
9: Absolutely. And just to reiterate, you know, Peter, I understand that this technology is really important for people that are living with disability. And I also understand that the concerns around, you know, people being stigmatized for using this technology, and that's not what I'm trying to do. But this is really about saying there's some locations where we don't want people to have unfettered access to this technology. And, you know, I listed them earlier, but recognizing that there are reasons why people might need to, and therefore we'd have exemptions. But setting a general rule to say, well, if someone doesn't have a disability, then they probably don't need to be using smart glasses at a swimming pool or, you know, in a changing room, that kind of thing.
7: Rob, thanks for your time. I appreciate that.
9: Thanks, Peter. Good to chat to you.
7: That's Robert Sims there. Robert is the leader in the upper house for the Greens here in South Australia with some interesting thoughts regarding smart glasses. So we'll stand by for more as far as the legislative debate of that goes in the next, maybe next few months. Let's meet a couple of guests from the Bella Music Foundation. They've got a competition happening. You might be interested in joining it. Let's speak to their CEO, Mira Kim. Mira, lovely to meet you and thank you for your time.
10: Hi, this is Mira Kim. I'm the CEO of Bella Music Foundation. Nice meeting you.
7: And we're going to also meet the artistic director, Helen Shaparo. Helen, welcome to you too.
11: Thank you so much, Peter. Thank you for having us.
7: Mira, let's start with you. You're the CEO. Tell us a bit about the Bella Music Foundation. Who are you and what do you do?
10: Yes. Bella Music Foundation is a U.S.-based nonprofit organization dedicated to empowering blind and visually impaired musicians around the world.

0: programs include international music competitions, concerts, and festivals for blind musicians, as well as the BMF Youth Orchestra, which brings blind, visually impaired, and sighted young musicians together. One of our biggest achievements was holding the 2025 BMF International Music Festival for the Blind at UNESCO headquarters in Paris. It was an official event for the 20th anniversary of the 2005 UNESCO Convention.
1: Fantastic.
0: Through all of these programs, our goal is to create meaningful opportunities for blind musicians to develop their artistry and build successful careers in music.
1: And borders are no barrier, Mira. Doesn't matter where you are, you can kind of be part of it.
0: Yeah.
1: Helen, tell us a little bit about your role, and then we'll talk about the competition. Well, what's your role, Helen?
2: Sure. I am the artistic director, where I do, oversee various programs that Mira just outlined. But, you know, Mira is a fearless leader of Bella Music Foundation and the founder and the visionary behind it. So I think my role is very simple. I make sure that that vision and the mission of Bella Music Foundation is lived out in our concerts, in our competitions, in any other ways that we support musicians who are blind and visually impaired, no matter where they are in their journey, whether a young student who's just starting out or a very seasoned musician who's looking for the next step in their musical careers.
1: And when you talk about music, is it music and singing as well?
2: Yes. So, you know, our BMF International Music Competition that we're talking about is a really great example of the scope of and the type of musicians that we support. And this competition is an international platform specifically created for musicians who are blind and visually impaired in the classical and the jazz traditions, in all instruments, including voice. And it's open to any musicians who are in the ages of 10 to 30 years old from all around the world. So the scope is pretty large. This year also, we have a category for musicians to submit their original composition. So that's also an additional aspect to this year's competition, which makes the 2026 competition a little bit more unique. We do this all completely online. So the application process is online, and we have three different divisions for the competition. So junior division is for musicians in the ages of 10 to 14. And that's only classical category. And then the young artist division, ages 15 to 20 years old, that's both classical and jazz categories. Emerging artists division, which is the most advanced category, musicians ages between 21 and 30 can submit their application. And that's also for classical and jazz categories. And the initial screening is through video, performing video submission. And then once they are named finalists on October 12th, we will invite the participants to have a live Zoom audition before a set of juries. So, and then the winners will be announced on October 22nd.
1: Okay, sounds fantastic. So the first kind of initial thing is you kind of put up your submission, if you like, or you put in your entry, and then that's kind of judged, and then you go to finalists, and then they perform live before the judges.
2: Right. So then once all three categories have been judged and we name the finalists, the winners, this year is very exciting. There is a cash prize, as always. However, I think what's more meaningful for these musicians might be for them to come all the way to New York City and take the stage at the famed Carnegie Hall, Weill Recital Hall. And if you've never performed there, this could be your official Carnegie Hall debut.
1: Oh, wow. And, that is priceless. Money couldn't buy that opportunity.
2: Ex- Exactly. So imagine what that experience could be for young

0: musicians, on that performing on that world famous
1: Yeah.
0: celebrated stage. Yeah.
1: Fantastic. Mira, how have you gone about kind of organizing this and, for example, getting such a prize? You must have worked pretty hard to make this all come together.
2: Yeah, of course. Lots of work.
0: She does not sleep.
1: I can believe that.
2: Yeah.
1: Well, even with the time differences, you guys are putting yourselves out so much to speak to us, which I appreciate. Mira, why did you set it up? What happened that you thought, I want to set something like this up? What kind of happened that motivated you to do this?
2: Oh, you mean Bella Music Foundation?
1: Yeah, what happened before 2018 that you thought, I'm going to set this foundation up? What was the trigger point? What was the thing that sparked it?
2: Yeah, actually, I started at Bella Music Foundation in 2018 with a strong sense of a calling and purpose. I had a clear vision to create more opportunities for blind musicians because I met, some other really talented blind musicians, but they didn't really have, chance to be, presented better, and internationally. So I thought, we would build a place where they could receive this high level music education, perform and grow as artists.
1: Because that's the thing, isn't it, Helen? There's a lot of talented people out there, but it's getting that opportunity. It's getting, like you might say, getting your foot in the door. That's the kind of
2: Yes.
1: trick with something like this, isn't it? Getting that start.
0: Absolutely. And, at all levels of musicianship in their growth, right? So, Bella Music Foundation working with a very laser focused vision of creating more performance opportunities, whether it's through competition or mentorship or artistic collaboration. We work really hard to make sure that we remove any barriers that they may experience and create a more inclusive musical community. And I think we all benefit from doing that. And also, one may feel a little bit more isolated. If you are a musician who's visually impaired, and the way you learn music might be di different from the rest of the community who's sighted. And so we want our musicians who come across Bella Music Foundation to know that they are part of a musical community worldwide that really believes in their potential, in their talent, and their dedication, and really want them to succeed.
1: Mira, what about people that have entered over the time? Any kind of countries that you've been surprised at that you've received submissions or entries from people from countries that maybe you hadn't even heard of?
2: Yeah, we had several, different countries, but I remember South Africa. Once we had a South Africa and Ecuador, so many different countries, Taiwan, Vietnam, South Korea, China, you cannot really count how many, countries you get from. Yeah, interesting.
1: So you're hoping for a big flood of people before the cutoff date, 1st of October?
2: Yeah, we hope
1: Yeah.
2: so. Yeah, we hope so.
1: And then from there, we kind of, I guess, they get a short list, and then the people get notified, and they perform before the judges. Helen, who are the judges? Are they people that are kind of appointed independently? Who kind of judges this?
0: Yes. So, for the competition, Peter, you may be aware that we don't usually disclose the names of the
1: Okay,
0: judges,
1: fair enough.
0: right, beforehand, just in case,
1: Yeah,
0: right?
1: fair enough.
0: However, they are professors at the highest level conservatories in New York. New York City has many, as you can imagine, and various musicians around the world, but also people who are themselves visually impaired sit on our board, and they are part of our advisory board, and people who really inform us so that we can, go about doing these kind of competitions properly. And so we have a big, large community of wonderful people working together and collaborating and giving us artistic advising.
1: Well, it literally sounds like the opportunity of a lifetime. So we'll give details as to how people can find out more. But what would be really cool, Helen and Mira, is maybe in a few weeks' time, or even when the announcement is made of the winner, it'd be good to speak to them. And gee, it'd be really cool to get a bit of an idea of what it's like playing at Carnegie Hall. Maybe speaking after that event, I think that would be just an extraordinary opportunity. But we'll do one step at a time. Who wants to let people know how people can find out more? Mira, how can people find out more? I know, as I said, there's not a lot of time, but you know, if people are musicians, they've probably got something in their collection already they can send off. So there's not a lot of time needed there to prepare that. How can we do that? How can we find out more?
2: Helen, can you explain?
1: Yeah.
3: Sure.
1: What do people need to do to enter the competition?
0: Yeah. I mean, you can read all about the competition regulations and information on our website. Bella Music Foundation website is bellamf.org.
1: All right. We'll put those details up with our show notes. Mira, congratulations on the vision and congratulations on what you've done in the last 8 years. It's tremendous. So congratulations. And Helen, lovely to talk to you as well. And we'll keep in touch.
0: Thank you so much, Peter, for having us. Yes.
1: That's Mira Kim. Mira is the CEO for the Bella Music Foundation and the artistic director, Helen Chapayo, there tell us about that opportunity. So not a lot of time. So apologies for rushing it, but maybe if you get in a very late entry, who knows? You could be playing at Carnegie Hall.
4: I don't know. I don't think so. I haven't heard. Most people sort of thought that I think it was going to be a bit of a tight squeeze. Milk doesn't come just out of a plastic container that you see in the bottle in the fridge. And that's the most disappointing part of the whole thing. And one wonders just how short-term that's going to be.
5: It's an interesting one.
1: It's that time of the month when we hear that. It means we hear from Phil Vanipier, co-founder and co-presenter for Folk Point. Phil, welcome back.
5: Thank you, Peter. It's good to be back.
1: Now, something that has kind of just had this enormous groundswell about it in terms of publicity and opinions and good, bad, indifferent is these smart glasses. Not so long ago, they were a bit pigeonholed for people who had disabilities or people who are blind or low vision, but all of a sudden it's a free-for-all.
4: Yeah, it is, and it's sad in a way that that's happened because that means that it makes it a little bit more difficult for blind and vision impaired people who make use of these may find themselves in a bit of strife having to go to various places, whether it's in a mall or a shopping centre or whatever, and uses them to identify shops or read signs or read menus in restaurants and so on, may find themselves in a spot of bother because in some cases and in some states, they are now banning them, which I think is rather sad because it just makes it a bit difficult for us.
1: I wonder if they're going to be exempted, though, because there's talk about people are going to make it for those who kind of rely on them for legitimate use, if I could put it that way. Or maybe it's not just legitimate use because someone's got sight and they're using it for legitimate reasons. That sounds like that's not going to cut it for them. But if you have a disability, you might get exempted. But I guess it's how you come up with that exemption or what do you do? Do you have a card or... You know, how do you kind of prove that, yes, I've got a vision impairment? Well, or
4: yeah, that's going to be the thing, is that how can you prove that you have a vision impaired thing apart from perhaps you've got a blind pension or you've got a bus pass or some other pass that you've got, not to mention, of course, your cane and your dog guide with you. It would make it a bit difficult to make it legal for that person to go in and use the smart glasses when other people might see it as being unfair because if they can use it, why can't other people use it?
1: Some people have talked about almost being like the disabled parking, if you like, or the disability parking spot that I guess, because often, or not often, occasionally we hear about people being sort of accused of using a spot when they don't seem to have any obvious disability. But of course, we know that disabilities aren't necessarily obvious.
4: That's true. And that has always been a difficult situation. Although now most people who have a disability card to take with them wherever they go, they can hang that on the mirror of the car. And when people or inspectors go by and see people in disability parking spots, know that there's a legitimate reason for that car being there because they can see the sticker or the card hanging from the mirror. So that's one way they've got around that. I don't know whether it works fully, though, but I know that that's the way that they've done it.
1: And of course, it's the sort of thing where if you're kind of relying on an honor system, if you like, then, you know, unfortunately, there's always people that are going to kind of, I'm going to say cheat the system, but maybe take advantage of the system.
4: We've seen in South Australia, somebody, when there used to be sort of like blind people going in Rundle Mall in here in Adelaide, raising funds for blind people or whatever, someone's actually gone out there with a white cane and sponged money off people when he wasn't really blind.
1: Yeah, that's a great point. And they've kind of been highlighted in television news, et cetera, over the years.
4: Exactly. Yes, exactly. Now, look, one of the things that the governments are doing in all of the states is they're looking at banning them from various places. I wouldn't go that far. What I would do is, if they are to be available, make them available only through things like your optometrist or the blindness agencies in whatever state you're in. And that way, then those that legitimately need them can get them from those agencies. They're not out there in supermarkets or department stores where you can get them freely.
1: This is one of the things that's also happened just in the last few weeks, literally, is the big W's or the Kmart's, and they're selling very cheap ones in terms of price. Now, I'm not sure how good they are in terms of how well they function to do what the more expensive brands might do. I'm not sure if you're up on that technology.
4: No, I'm not sure, other than the fact that they can probably have like a camera on them and they can take photos at will. I don't know whether they'd have voice on them. And if they don't, then that's probably one good reason why they should be banned. Because if they have speech or voice on them, then they'd be useful for blind and vision impaired people because they can read notices on shop doors. And I had an instance once where I went to a shop and it was closed, but I couldn't read the actual sign to know when it was open. And I had to get someone to read it for me to find out what was going on. But those sort of things would be most helpful.
1: What about as far as the way that technology is moving? I guess because in a sense, and you probably know this as well as any in terms of how long it takes to introduce a bill, get it through both houses of parliament, got to be any sort of parliament, state or federal, and then for it to be signed off on, it takes such a long time. And I mean, we just talked about the fact that just in the last few weeks, these smart glasses are available in department stores or places like Kmart. It's hard to keep up with that sort of speed of technology when you're looking at legislation to do it.
4: Yeah, that's true. You go to a shop and look at, say, for example, a new TV or a new sound device or whatever, or even a new phone, and you look at it and say, yeah, I might want that, I'll come back. Don't worry about coming back, because by the time you've thought about it, they've got a new one already there.
1: Yeah.
4: Your phone or TV or whatever you've just bought, once you've taken it out of the box, it becomes redundant because there's a new one out there.
1: I was thinking about this a bit earlier, Phil. I mean, a few weeks ago, again, only a few short weeks ago, we spoke about that Oz Alert Day where that message was sent out to everyone virtually everyone who had a mobile phone. And then there were issues regarding people in domestic violence situations. I mean, you can't cover, in a sense, for every thing that might happen, which could be not so good.
4: No, that's right. I mean, today the things just move so fast, it's hard to keep up with it. And I think that's half the problem. We can't sort of like keep up with it. It was only sort of like in the last couple of years up to now that smart glasses have been made available for blind and vision impaired people. In fact, they've been around for some time. And it's only just now that they're made available for the general public.
1: And of course, the flip side of that is that invariably people have been paying a very high price for it. Now, as you said, not quite sure how good the less expensive models are, but they can become a bit more achievable or a bit more obtainable because of the lower price if they do the same job. And, you know, like if you're relying on the NDIS, probably NDIS would probably be in favour of getting the cheaper models because it's probably costing them less to pay out for them.
4: And a lot of them, the batteries probably won't last as long as the more expensive ones, because I'm sure that most of the expensive ones, and I know that I've heard stories of people who've who are blind and vision impaired who have actually bought smart glasses have actually found that one of the biggest problems is the battery life. So that's probably one of the things that would kill them off.
1: And of course, again, there's been talk about, you know, if people are quick enough and you're pairing it to your iPhone or pairing it to your smartphone, your smart glasses to your smartphone, if people are quick enough, maybe they can pick up on the code that you're using and kind of tap into your private stuff in that particular method. So again, it's kind of hard to protect yourself from everything.
4: Well, with AI about these days, that's a possibility, because I've often sort of thought, but you know, this is probably one of the things that could very easily happen. And I wonder, I'm not sure where these smart glasses come from. And if they come from, say, places like China, then you can guarantee that they'll have them set up so that they can monitor everything you do.
1: Well, if they don't, that's the fear that they might.
4: Yes.
1: And similarly with some of the cars that are around these days, you wonder and worry how much information people are getting from that. Yeah, I mean, I guess, well, yeah, I know it's a bit of a long bow to draw, but it's a bit like, you know, years ago there weren't CCTVs everywhere. Now, if you look at the news, invariably that's how, you know, either there's dash cam or shops have got videos of stuff that's been going on and hopefully trying to nab the criminals that are conducting those not so very nice tasks.
4: Yeah, well, how often have you walked into a supermarket knowing you're being photographed?
1: Well, normally I get bunhole going on the way out saying, "You're so ugly, you broke the camera. Can you pay for a new one?"
4: But no, seriously, though, we've really got to look at the smart glasses industry and try and put it under control so that it doesn't affect us as blind and vision impaired people, because they have become a window on our world, if you like, so that you know, it gives them people independence.
1: Yeah, I think most people, or most fair-minded people that I've heard and I've spoken to a couple on the program, have kind of made that point. They're kind of acknowledging the fact that, okay, they can be used for not so good deeds, if you like, but there are people that are going to be using it for the right reasons, and there must be some way of protecting their right to be able to do it, because it's not just their right to be able to do it, but of course it can add to their quality of life or indeed their independence.
4: That's right. And that's one of the reasons why I'm fearful of the way they're handling the business of banning them. And, you know, when they say they're going to ban all types of smart glasses, that does worry me. I know that See Differently from the Royal Society for the Blind has been in contact with particularly the ABC and has made reference to that particular situation. So good on them for doing that. And we need to sort of raise this issue with the authorities to make sure that we're not going to be left out in the cold.
1: Well, I think when advocacy organisations like See Differently or Vision Australia or Visibility, depending on what state you might be in, when organisations like that voice their concerns, then I think that does carry a lot of clout in terms of either politicians or administrators or people who might be thinking about doing something. I just worry about making things illegal or banning them. You run the risk of it going underground, and that can maybe lead to even more problems.
4: Yeah, and that's evident with the cigarette situation.
1: Absolutely.
4: Government trying to make them more expensive so that people can stop smoking, and people have gone underground to actually get them, and look what's happened. I agree with you. I hope that doesn't happen, but at the same time, we need to be protected from situations like bans and what have you, so that we can continue to use them in the proper way.
1: I don't think this is the last time we'll speak about it, Phil, particularly when legislation is introduced and then they sort of work out how they're going to enact it. Because I guess the other thing is, just quickly, is if you ban it wherever you do ban it, who's going to police the bans as well?
4: That's going to be a very good question, because the police have got enough on their plate, let alone trying to fight that one.
1: And if you've got security guards that give that power, then you fear that, you know, particularly on, you know, the wrong circumstances, someone might get a bit hot-headed, and who knows where it could lead to. Going to be a bit hard to put that toothpaste back in the tube, I think. Hey, Phil.
4: Yep.
1: Good to catch up. That's a good discussion and good thought-provoking stuff. So we'll speak again next month.
4: Certainly will. We'll see you then, folks.
1: Phil Brown-Appiah, co-founder and co-presenter for Focal Point. our audio described show of the week. Yes, pushing all the right buttons at the right time, very much like Chris Fagan. 6:40 SBS Movie Channel this Saturday evening. Storm Boy, based on the beloved book by the same title. This features a young lad in remote coastal Australia who rescues three orphan pelicans. Rather appropriate in a sense that bird flu so much in the news these days. But Storm Boy, our movie of the week, our audio described movie of the week, this Saturday evening, 6:40 SBS Movie Channel. It is with audio description and it is rated PG. Some birthdays before we go. Jen Nichols having a birthday down in Tassie. Good on you, Jen. Hope things are going well. Bike rider extraordinaire, advocate too. Also, Carly Towns having a birthday. Adventurer extraordinaire having a birthday. Happy birthday to you, Carly. Very spiritual person. Lovely, lovely spirit about Carly. Happy birthday to you. And Taylor Gosson's having a birthday. That judoko player represented Australia at the Paralympic Games in Paris, also having a birthday. That is it for the program. Phil Vanderpeer reminds me that daylight saving starts this weekend. So if you're listening on a Wednesday evening, don't forget your clock forward Saturday night / Sunday morning. If you're listening on a Monday morning, I hope you've done it. Wednesday nights, we're off to reading the play. Monday mornings, we're off to National Press. Sam Ricker, thanks so much for your help. Nathan, thanks much for yours as well. Reminding you that Focal Point is available wherever you get your favourite podcast, and we'd love you to tell a friend about the show. Be kind to yourselves, be gentle, be thoughtful, and look out for others. All being well, Focal Point back at the same time next week. On behalf of Philip Vanderpeer, this is Peter Greco saying this is Focal Point, produced and presented from Vision Australia Radio in Adelaide, Dinah Land.

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5: 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Oh boy, where are we?
6: Hello, welcome to the program. You're listening to Reading the Play, All Things Footy. I'm Emma Ross and I'm joined today by Les Strong. Our upcoming headlines in today's program include Brisbane were their imperious best, AFLW Dockers slide into the top eight, and Jong Longmire leaves Sydney. But first, the grand final score. Fremantle were defeated by Brisbane, 89-96. And now our first article is with Les.
7: First up, we have a story from afl.com.au and it is an AFLW story. Young Suns turn up the heat against winless Saints despite Guns' return to form by Howard Kimber. Gold Coast has charged into the top four with a 10-9-69 to 6-3-39 win against St Kilda at People First Stadium on Sunday. The Young Suns struggled early as Jesse Taiwo-Wardlaw single-handedly kept the Saints in the contest early, but 8 second-half goals to one saw Gold Coast steam home to the 30-point victory. Taiwo-Wardlaw's return to form may give St Kilda fans something to smile about, if only for a while. However, they will soon be sobered by the fact their side sits winless on the bottom of the ladder after seven rounds. A close first quarter turned the Saints' way in the second as they held a 15-point lead at the long break. But everything reversed when play resumed as momentum and the football started heading towards the Suns' end of the ground. Charlie Rowbottom's sensational season continued at full stride as she racked up 38 disposals and 9 clearances. First-year wonder Ava Usher impressed yet again, and Dakota Barron finished with 3 goals, 2 of them worthy of any highlight reel. Taiwo Wardlaw entered the game amid a goal drought of worrying proportions, but made the most of every opportunity through the first 2 quarters and had 4 goals under her belt at half-time. St Kilda inside 50s became a rare commodity in the second half, but she managed one more to finish with a career-high 5. It's hard to kick a winning score when your star forward has 2 goals to their name after 6 rounds, but Jesse Taiwo-Wardlaw found her mojo in a major way on Sunday. Taiwo-Wardlaw was grabbing everything that came her way in the first half and kicked 4 goals by the long break. Opportunities dried up after halftime, but there's no doubt Jesse's back. Dakota Barron didn't dominate Sunday's game, but when she got her chances, she shone very, very bright. Her first goal was the fire starter the Suns needed to begin the third quarter, and her last was the punctuation mark on a magnificent second half from Gold Coast. After an injury-plagued first season, Barron is an added element of excitement on the Suns' young list. Dakota Barron wins the aerial contest and loses her opponent before jetting away to a magnificent finish. Gold Coast scores were 2-2 at quarter time to 3 goals, 2-4-5-1 at halftime, 6-6-5-2 at 3 quarters, and they finished 10-9-69 to 6-3-39. The best for Gold Coast, Rowbottom, Darcy, Hatchett, Usher and Barron. And for St Kilda, Taiwo Wardlaw, Watson, Patricos and Trudgeon. Injuries, Gold Coast, Kievit to be confirmed, and St Kilda Fiedler, a head injury. And that was a Young Suns turn up the heat against winless Saints despite Guns' return to form from afl.com.au.
6: And now to theguardian.com. When it mattered most in the AFL Grand Final, Brisbane were at their imperious best. The question of how the Dockers blew their shot at glory will haunt them for years, but the story of this Grand Final was the magnificence of the Lions. This was written by Jonathan Horne, published on Sunday the 27th of September. Come at the King, you best not miss. You ring your bell and you hoist your flag. You better make sure the game's in the bag. You run into an open goal and you have a shot from centimetres out. You better make sure you kick it. It's tempting here to focus on Fremantle and to ask how the hell they let that premiership slip. It's a question that will haunt everyone associated with the club until they finally jag one. But the story of this grand final was the magnificence of the Lions, the way they didn't panic, didn't deviate, didn't break. Don't get sucked into any narrative that Fremantle pissed this premiership away. Brisbane won it on their merits. It will be remembered as the most extraordinary of Brisbane's six premierships, but in the immediate aftermath, the mood in the MCG was one of shell shock. Even among the winning supporters, it was a similar feeling to that which enveloped the ground following the drawn grand final in 2010. How the hell had they done it? What the hell just happened? The final quarter will be remembered for a flurry of moments, moments of madness, brilliance, Swiss precision, utter confusion. It will be remembered for the nerveless Logan Morris, for the imperious Will Ashcroft, for Lachie Neale bouncing off three tacklers, for Zach Bailey's no-look goal, for Ryan Lester's chase down on Josh Tracy, and for Josh Dunkley's smother on Shai Bolton. It will be remembered for Brisbane's refusal to yield, and it will be remembered for Wharfie time. We can't tiptoe around it, or downplay it, or dismiss it altogether. When Patrick Voss put the Dockers 17 points up in time on, he set off on what loomed as a lap of the entire perimeter of the MCG. That was the prevailing mood of the moment. No one knows whose finger hovers over the activation button, but they pressed go. The MCG quaked. History was about to be made, and then everything changed. Everything that makes the Lions a champion team was evident in those final few minutes. If you want to learn how to coolly exit a stoppage with bodies flailing all around you, study Ashcroft's final quarter. If you want an example of the sporting adage, it may not be your day, but it can be your moment, look at Morris's last quarter. If you want to know what motivates this team and how not to press their buttons, listen to what the Lions players said after the game. They spoke all week about Wharfie time and how they channeled it to their advantage. Usually things like that are pop psychology, but Brisbane truly believe it and truly live it. Almost all their players mentioned it in the aftermath. All year they were at their most dangerous when the bear was poked, when the blade was against their skin, when all looked lost. From the moment that button was pushed, they were a different team, a team with nothing to lose. But this was no cornered rat routine. They won it with skill, precision and unfailing belief. Fremantle had their chances to win this grand final, but they could never quite land the knockout blow. In the third quarter, they had the ruck dominance, control of the ball, all the momentum and the whiff of history in the making, but they needed a bigger lead to show for it. When Alex Pearce went down like a rhino in a David Attenborough program, they too could have fallen in a heap. If anything, their defenders were even more resolute in his absence. But he was sorely missed in time on in the final term. They missed his ability to read the ball off the boot, to absorb punishment and to keep his head when everyone else was losing theirs. Bolton won the Norm Smith Medal, but it would have been one of the harder medals to vote on in recent memory. At one stage, he took off from half back like Byron Pickett in the 2004 decider, bouncing, weaving, cutting the lines to ribbons. But he will rue two moments in the final term when he was running toward goal but sprayed his kicks. In truth, any number of players would have been worthy winners. Caleb Sarong was arguably Fremantle's most influential player, combining repeatedly with Luke Jackson. Dane Zorko was at his audacious best, and Ashcroft could have won it on his final term alone. There was a book about Norm Smith medalists released two decades ago titled When It Matters Most. The players profiled weren't always the superstars of their team, though several were, but they were all footballers who had great timing, footballers who seized their moment, who ate up the big occasion. There's no better example of that than Ashcroft. When it mattered most, he was the one who turned his game. In the rooms afterwards, Chris Fagan walked around in a semi-daze, muttering, "Unbelievable, unbelievable," to his many well-wishers. That Lions song, the riff on that glorious old Fitzroy number, was on high rotation with their age profile, their weight of talent, and their insatiable desire to prove everyone wrong. It's a song we'll be hearing for years to come. Do it as hard a way as possible seems to be their only prerequisite. And that came to us again from TheGuardian.com. When it mattered most in the AFL Grand Final, Brisbane were at their imperious best. We're approximately halfway through today's program. 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
7: 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Dockers slip into top eight, making life difficult for Crows. Fremantle led from start to finish in a clash that could have repercussions for both clubs' finals chances. Fast-starting Fremantle handed Adelaide its fourth loss of the season on Sunday, with Cara Bowers starring in a commanding 25-point win at Unley Oval. Both sides went into the match with three wins and three losses, but the Dockers were a class above in the first half. Home side lifted in the second half, but was unable to get within striking distance as Fremantle went on to snap a six-game losing streak against Adelaide with an impressive 9-6-60 to 5-5-35 victory. Bowers was at her powerful best with her game-high 30 possessions and two goals, the centrepiece of a dominant midfield displayed by Lisa Webb's side. The Dockers set up the win after a blistering 4-0 opening term, with their stingy team defence keeping the Crows to just 7 inside 50s in the first half. "I think from the get-go we were playing the footy that we knew we were capable of," Webb said. "I think it's been building. We were disappointed with the loss last week, but I thought we did a lot of really great things today. The way we moved the ball, I thought we really assisted with the way that our forward patterns were and just our grit and determination, which this group never shies away from." Crows and the Dockers clash in round 7 of the NAB AFLW season. I'm just pleased for them that they got to see a reward for that. Hayley Miller kick-started Fremantle's first quarter blitz with a superb goal from the boundary a minute into the contest, and the shell-shocked Crows barely got a look in for the rest of the first half. Bowers led the charge with 18 possessions and a goal as the visitors won the inside 50 count 13-4 for the term while keeping the Crows scoreless. Ange Stannett put the finishing touches on Fremantle's stellar performance with an outrageous final term goal. 8 Adelaide players had one disposal or less in the first quarter, and the situation didn't improve in the second, with the Dockers claiming the first 6 inside 50 entries of the term. But the visitors couldn't generate a score from that territory dominance as the besieged Adelaide defence held firm. The home side finally registered a score 7 minutes into the second quarter, when Maddie Newman sprayed her set shot and Sarah Goodwin broke the goal drought with just under 5 minutes left in the first half. Sarah Goodwin earns Adelaide's first goal after Caitlin Gould held her up following a strong mark. But Bowers bobbed up late to slot her second major to stretch the Dockers' lead to 33 points at the main break. Fremantle led by as much as 45 points in the third quarter, but Goodwin and Eloise Jones were instrumental as the home side at last found some rhythm. Jones was swung forward and booted a goal either side of three quarters time, as the Crows rattled off three majors in a row to give their fans hope. But a goal to Angelique Stannett made the gap too wide for Adelaide to reel in. I think their tenacity on the inside of the contest, then being able to spread out them outside as well, got us on the hop, and they were able to punish us really well early, Crows coach Ryan Davis said. They were fantastic all day, so that ended up being the margin at the end. It's disappointing to let that one go that early and then have to do so much work to try and get it back. And some highlights. Haley, the history maker. Haley Miller secured an impressive piece of Fremantle history inside the first minute of play when she slotted an impressive goal from the boundary line to become her club's all-time leading goal kicker. The brilliant snap off her left boot took her to 41 majors to overtake Gemma Horton. Miller continued her fine start with another goal late in the Dockers' first quarter blitz to take her career tally to 42. And another highlight, Bowers breaks through 4-2. Kiara Bowers has achieved a lot in her decorated career, but what she hadn't done across her first 67 games was get two goals in a match. However, the four-time All-Australian and AFLW Best and Fairest medal winner added multiple goal kicker to her list of titles with two goals in the first half to take her career tally to 13. She even had a chance for a third, but a set shot from the boundary line in the third quarter went wide. And the scores were 0-4-4 in the first quarter, Fremantle's way. Fremantle 6-6-1-3 at halftime, 8-6-3-4 at three-quarter time, and finished up at 9-6-60-5-5-35. And the best for Adelaide were Goodwin, Marinoff, Biddle, Newman, Egan and Jones. And for Fremantle, Bowers, Miller, Newton, McCarthy, Zanker and Strom. And luckily, there were no injuries from either side. And that was Docker slip into top eight, making life difficult for Crows from afl.com.au.
6: Also on afl.com.au, what history says about teams that lose a grand final thriller. This was written by Dejan Kalinic on Monday, the 28th of September. Fremantle had one hand on the Premiership Cup before it was snatched from the Dockers' grasp by Brisbane on Saturday. So what does history say about teams who lose a grand final in heartbreaking circumstances? Overall, it is not pretty, reading for the Dockers heading into 2027. They became the 29th team in VFL/AFL history to lose a grand final by 10 points or less. Of the previous 28, only 5 won the flag the following year. Another 5 reached the grand final and fell short again in the decider or in the replay that was required. But there is some more recent history on the Dockers' side, and they can draw inspiration from the grand final conquerors. The last team to lose a close grand final was, of course, Brisbane in 2023, when the Lions fell to Collingwood by 4 points, only for a historic three-peat to follow. The Pies lost a thriller to West Coast in 2018 and fell in a preliminary final the following year, in yet another close one to Greater Western Sydney. But before them, it was Hawthorn falling to Sydney by 10 points in 2012, only to respond to that with a three-peat of its own. So while history does not bode well for the Dockers, the more recent trend does. Of the past 5 teams to lose a grand final thriller, 3 have gone on to win the flag the following year. The Dockers were still among the younger teams this year and look ready for an extended run of contending, so those Hawks and these Lions should give them belief. And that comes to us again from afl.com.au, what history says about teams that lose a grand final thriller.
7: Next up from afl.com.au as well, 2027 free agents revealed. Two Hot Suns and Giants duo lead the list. 4 Brownlow medalists are among some big names looking at career options. What follows is by Callum Toomey and Riley Beveridge. Clubs are already targeting next year's first-time free agents crop, with nearly 100 players qualifying as free agents for 2027 ahead of this year's trade period. This year's free agency window opens on Friday and runs for a week. But already, clubs have a close eye on the 2027 group of free agents in what is shaping as a massive year as Tasmania also officially enters the trade landscape. And so at afl.com.au, with this list, the full group of players from every team who at this stage will qualify for free agency next year. Among the 95 players currently available are 2025 Brownlow medalist Matt Rowell, who will be one of the most sought-after targets all year, and his Gold Coast captain, Noah Anderson, while Greater Western Sydney pair Tom Green and Lockie Ash are also high on the radar of rivals. The Giants have already put seven-year offers to both Green and Ash in a bid to keep them at the club. Sydney star Chad Warner and gun key defender Tom McCartan will also reach free agency for the first time, with McCartan an unrestricted free agent next year, while Hawthorn Jet Will Day will be in demand again from rivals, having knocked back an eight-year offer from Adelaide the last time he came out of contract in 2023. Carlton enters this year's trade period with nine pre-agents for 2027, the most of any club, while Collingwood and Hawthorn have just eight. Jordan Dugowie is the biggest name of the Pies ahead of 2027, but Lockie Schultz was previously delisted at Fremantle and thus carries free agency every time he falls out of contract. And Dan McStay are other players due to reach free agency in 2027. Miles Bergman's two-year deal signed in the middle of 2025 carries a player option of an extra seven-year deal that he could sign at any point, which has remained since then and will carry into next year as his free agency season at Port Adelaide, while Western Bulldogs forward Cody Waitman will be going for a full run at season 2027 as he comes out of contract. Other noteworthy free agents next year include Brisbane's Keelan Coleman, Crows ruckman Lockie McAndrew, Freo skipper Alex Pearce, who's been chased by Tasmania, Geelong defender Sam DeConing, and Hawks co-captain James Sisley. Also on the list are players who could shift home in the year's upcoming trade period, but who are free agents next year at the end of 2027, including Essendon champion Zach Merritt, who wants to get to Hawthorn, and Melbourne Premiership defender Trent Rivers, who has interest from West Coast. Players qualify for free agency after 8 years or more of continuous service at a club when they are out of contract, or as a delisted free agent where they carry free agency status for the rest of their careers after being delisted. This list also includes the likes of Luke Parker, Caleb Daniel, Brody Majek, and Jack McRae, who did not leave their previous clubs as free agents but did activate free agency status by coming out of contract in a free agency season earlier in their respective careers. And that was 2027 Free Agents Revealed, Two Hot Suns and Giants Duo Lead List from afl.com.au.
6: On abc.net.au, John Longmire leaves Sydney Swans, takes up general manager role with Essendon. This was written by the Australian Associated Press and published on Monday the 28th of September. Essendon have poached former Sydney Premiership coach John Longmire as their new general manager of performance in a huge recruiting coup. Longmire departs Sydney after 25 years in various roles to reunite with his former assistant, new Bombers coach Mark McVie, in a new role. "I'm really excited to be joining the Essendon Football Club," Longmire said in a statement. "I've known Mark for a long time and have worked with him as well. He is passionate about the Bombers and has a clear vision for the team. I look forward to supporting both him and the staff as the club looks to take the necessary steps back towards being a consistent team who challenge the opposition every week." The Bombers have effectively split the football boss role in two, with Longmire to oversee game strategy, player development, leadership, coaching group, performance analytics, and strength and conditioning. The 55-year-old, most recently Sydney's executive director of club performance, will start this week ahead of the trade period. Landing Longmire, who did not pursue any vacant head coach roles, is a huge result for the battling Bombers, who finished last on the ladder and needed to put support around first-year coach McVie. "John's football experience and leadership are exactly what we have been looking for in this role," Essendon Chief Executive Tim Roberts said in a statement. "We have made no secret of our ambition to build a football program capable of delivering sustained success, and bringing in some of John's calibre is a significant investment in that goal. Over 14 seasons as senior coach of the Sydney Swans, John built a program that consistently completed at the pointy end, including the 2012 Premiership and four further grand final appearances. He knows what a winning program looks like from the inside and how to sustain it year after year. Just as important, John will be an enormous asset to Mark McVie. Very few people understood the demands of the senior coach role like John does, and having someone of his experience alongside Mark to provide support, guidance and a sounding board will allow Mark to focus on coaching and developing our players. Swans chairman Andrew Pridham hailed Longmire as a much-loved and respected figure and legend. Longmire joined Sydney as an assistant coach in 2002 and was involved in the drought-breaking 2005 Premiership, later succeeding Paul Roos. Across 333 games, Longmire, the Swans' longest-serving coach, had a 63% winning record, won the 2012 Premiership and led Sydney to 5 grand finals and 12 finals campaigns. He stepped down after the 2024 grand final loss to Brisbane. Having arrived at the Swans 25 years ago, this club has meant so much to me and my family, Longmire said in a Swans statement. I will look back with extreme fondness of my time in Sydney and always be proud of what we achieved as a football club. And that came to us again from abc.net.au. John Longmire leaves Sydney Swans, takes up general manager role with Essendon. And that brings us to the end of today's program. You've been listening to Reading the Play, All Things Footy. I'm Emma Ross and I was joined today by Les Strong. We hope to have your company again next time on VA Radio Digital and varadio.org.
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21: Planes, Trains and Automobiles. Hello and welcome to the program. I hope you can stay with us for the next half an hour while we wend our way through planes and trains and automobiles. And this week, Mike's got a great story about how pilots decide and how they reroute around storms. Obviously, they need to do that because nobody wants a bumpy flight. And I'll be taking you on a couple of train trips. One is all about Stevenson's reversion rocket, which was on the Whitstable, a line which is unfortunately no more, but we'll take you back in history. And also, we've got some big statements on this program, and today, one of them. I work on the most scenic railway in the world. I'm sure a lot of conductors and a lot of drivers will say that, but today we've got that one for you. That's all coming up in Planes, Trains and Automobiles. But first up, after this break, I'll be along and telling you about why Citroën and Fiat are pulling out of Australia. That's all in Planes, Trains and Automobiles. I hope you can stay with us. Well, first up to cars today, and not so much about driving cars, but more about the business of cars. From the Age newspaper, July the 21st, 2026, written by Nick Toscano, Fiat and Citroën's Australian pullback could be just the start as Chinese EV surge. Fiat's decision to halt imports of passenger cars to Australia could mark the start of a wider shake-up of the local automotive market, analysts say, as the rapid expansion of lower-cost Chinese rivals, led by BYD, squeezes smaller, established brands. The Italian carmaker, owned by Stellantis, has confirmed that it has no immediate plans to import more Fiat 500e or Abarth 500e electric hatchbacks once the existing stock's been sold, leaving the Ducato and Scudo vans as Fiat's only remaining models on sale in Australia. The move follows a 30% drop in Fiat's local passenger sales to just 144 units in the 6 months to June, and comes as established brands face mounting commercial pressures in an increasingly crowded and competitive Australian car market. More than 20 new brands have entered the country over the past decade, the majority from China, including BYD, MG, Great Wall Motor, Chery and Zeekr. On Tuesday, China's XPeng revealed plans to launch 5 new vehicles in Australian showrooms over the next

competing for essentially the same pool of buyers, said Mike Costello, an industry analyst at Cox Automotive. It's a simple equation, Cox said. If the overall market doesn't grow much, and you already have a very competitive marketplace that's growing significantly by a third or so, then there are only so many sales to go around. The future of another Stellantis brand, Peugeot, has also been thrown into uncertainty after it parted ways with its Australian distributor earlier this month amid a steep fall in sales. But even larger brands such as Honda, Nissan and Mitsubishi are at risk of facing serious challenges in Australia over the coming years, according to Riz Akhtar, the founder of electric vehicle consultancy group Carloop. We've already seen the departure of Citroën, and now others are starting to see the pressure, brands that have been in the country for decades, he said. Chinese manufacturers have shaken up the Australian car market's economics, bringing models priced close to, and in some cases below, those of comparable petrol-powered cars, making it difficult for smaller volume European and Japanese brands to compete. Akhtar said many Chinese brands were also arriving with the latest technology and safety features, while offering significantly shorter delivery times than some rivals, whose customers often still had wait lists of 12 to 18 months. Manufacturers that can provide vehicles that are cheaper to run, cheaper to own, and cost a lot less than traditional car market offerings are all starting to hit the market at the same time, he said. Unfortunately, most of the legacy brands don't have the products that the market demands right now. Electric vehicles are surging in popularity across Australia, accounting for about one in four new car sales last month, as more motorists sought to insulate themselves from petrol and diesel prices that have risen sharply due to the war in Iran. When plug-in hybrid electric models are included in the count, electric vehicles make up nearly half of Australia's new vehicle sales. Chinese giant BYD, which makes electric vehicles and plug-in hybrid electric vehicles, has almost topped Toyota as Australia's most popular brand. A Stellantis spokesperson on Tuesday said the availability of models in specific markets, including Australia, could change over time as the company assessed demand and future opportunities. We remain focused on ensuring the vehicles we bring to Australia meet customers' expectations, the spokesperson said. We continue to support our Fiat and Abarth customers and dealer network and look forward to sharing more information about Fiat's and Abarth's future plans in Australia at the appropriate time. Australia's lack of tariffs and other trade barriers since the closure of large-scale domestic manufacturing has helped make it one of the most open car markets in the world. The United States market is 15 times bigger than ours, yet Australia has more brands to choose from than they do, Costello said. There's a general expectation that there are probably too many brands in Australia already. Costello said there was a sense of inevitability in the Australian car market that more car brands would exit over time. These things do take time. Brands will do everything in their power to stick it out, he said. But most people who study the market will say that there'll be more brands over time that do disappear. Some of those will be familiar brands that people know, and some might be Chinese brands. So, Fiat and Citroën's Australian pullback could be just the start as Chinese EVs surge. That was written by Nick Toscano and was published in the business section of The Age on July the 20th.

pilots relied on onboard weather radar to identify thunderstorms ahead, then manoeuvred around whatever appeared on the display as the aircraft approached the weather. The system worked, but it often forced crews into a series of tactical decisions made relatively close to the threat itself, sometimes resulting in inefficient deviations, last-minute route changes, or lengthy holding patterns while waiting for a path to open. Today, a quiet transformation has reshaped that process, as modern data link weather systems have extended a pilot's view far beyond the limits of onboard radar, allowing crews to see developing weather hundreds of miles ahead and make strategic routing decisions long before the first radar return appears on their own aircraft's screen. The change has altered not only what pilots can see, but also how they think, turning storm avoidance from a reactive task into a planning exercise that can begin hours before an encounter with adverse weather. From tactical storm avoidance to strategic planning. The biggest shift brought by data link weather is behavioural rather than technological. Aircraft radar remains an essential tool, but pilots no longer need to wait until a storm enters radar range before deciding how to avoid it. Instead, weather information transmitted from ground networks and satellites provides a much broader picture of atmospheric conditions across entire regions. Research conducted through the U.S. Federal Aviation Administration, or FAA, and the National Center for Atmospheric Research's Weather Technology in the Cockpit, that's WTIC, program, demonstrated how uplinked weather products can dramatically expand a pilot's situational awareness. Rather than reacting to weather cells one by one as they appear on radar, crews can evaluate entire convective systems while they're still hundreds of miles away. This allows them to coordinate route changes with air traffic control well in advance, often selecting a cleaner and more efficient path around the weather before congestion develops. The result is a fundamentally different style of decision-making, with pilots increasingly planning weather deviations as part of their overall flight strategy, examining weather trends, storm movement, and available routing options long before tactical maneuvering becomes necessary. In many cases, the best route around a storm is chosen before onboard radar would have been capable of detecting the threat at all. Why onboard radar has always had limits. Aircraft weather radar remains one of aviation's most important safety tools, but it was never designed to provide an unlimited view of the atmosphere. Radar performance depends on several factors, including antenna size, beam width, tilt settings, and the curvature of the Earth. Even in large aircraft that are equipped with sophisticated systems, such as the Boeing 777-300ER or the Airbus A380, weather radar can only display conditions within a finite range. As distance increases, radar beams climb higher above the Earth's surface, and a storm that appears insignificant at long range may actually be severe below the radar beam, hidden from view because the radar is scanning over the top of it. Pilots must constantly adjust tilt settings to build an accurate picture of the weather ahead, and even then, there are limitations to what can be observed. This reality often forced pilots into a reactive cycle. A thunderstorm complex might not become fully visible until the aircraft was already committed to a particular route, but by that point, alternative paths could be limited, especially in crowded airspace such as that surrounding busy hubs like New York JFK Airport or Los Angeles LAX Airport, where numerous aircraft are simultaneously requesting diversions.
Datalink Weather changes the equation by supplementing onboard radar with information collected from sources beyond the aircraft itself. Instead of relying solely on what the aircraft can detect, pilots gain access to regional weather data that paints a much larger operational picture. The radar remains critical for close-range tactical decisions, but strategic planning increasingly begins with data link information. The weather data arriving directly in the cockpit. Modern data link weather systems deliver an impressive range of information directly to cockpit displays and electronic flight bags. Services such as Sirius XM Aviation and government-supported broadcasts provide radar imagery, lightning data, cloud-top information, forecasts, surface observations, winds aloft, and numerous other weather products. One particularly useful tool is cloud-top height information, which helps pilots understand the vertical development of convective storms, as knowing whether a storm tops out at 25,000 feet or exceeds 40,000 feet dramatically affects route planning decisions. A towering thunderstorm can create turbulence, hail, and hazardous conditions far beyond its visible boundaries, making early avoidance preferable to close-up maneuvering. The information also supports more efficient collaboration with air traffic control. When pilots can see weather patterns extending across multiple states, they can request deviations that make operational sense, rather than waiting until they are forced into immediate action. Air traffic controllers benefit as well because earlier requests are generally easier to accommodate than urgent last-minute requests. The global aviation industry has increasingly embraced this approach. For example, the German flag carrier Lufthansa adopted a transoceanic weather avoidance system that emerged from NCAR testing. The technology helps pilots identify and avoid large convective systems that can reach 40,000 feet or more, reducing operational disruptions while improving fuel efficiency and workload management. Emirates also recently tackling turbulence with a more AI and data-driven approach. The hidden catch. None of the data is truly real-time. Despite the remarkable capabilities of Datalink Weather, one of the most important lessons pilots learn is that these products are not real-time depictions of the atmosphere. Every weather image displayed in the cockpit contains some degree of latency, and misunderstanding that delay can create risk. This issue has become one of the central challenges of modern weather interpretation. Access to weather information is now widespread. Using it correctly is what separates effective decision-making from poor judgment. The NEXRAD imagery distributed through the FAA's FIS-B system is at least 5 minutes old by the time it reaches pilots. In reality, the total age can be greater because the weather must first be observed, processed, mosaiced, transmitted, received, and then displayed. During periods of rapidly developing convection, a thunderstorm can change significantly during that interval. Satellite-based services offer faster refresh rates. Sirius XM Aviation updates dynamic weather elements such as radar imagery and lightning information approximately every 2.5 minutes. While that represents a substantial improvement, it is still not instantaneous. For this reason, pilots are trained to treat Datalink Weather as a strategic planning tool rather than a tactical navigation aid. The information is excellent for identifying broad weather patterns and evaluating routing options far ahead of the aircraft, but it should not be used to thread between nearby thunderstorm cells. Once weather becomes close enough to require immediate maneuvering decisions, onboard radar becomes the primary tool because it provides a much more current picture of conditions.
written by Stephen Walker, that was Here's How Pilots Now Reroute Around Storms Hours Before Their Radar Even Sees Them. It's featured on the website simpleflying.com and was published on the 30th of June 2026. 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

Here's how pilots now reroute around storms hours before their radar even sees them. This article by Steve Walker was published on the website simpleflying.com on the 30th of June 2026. For decades, weather avoidance in the cockpit was largely a reactive exercise.

We're going to the BBC now, and the BBC from the 19th of July have a story, The Seaside Engine Created by George Stephenson. This is written by Steve Ladner and Stuart Meisner. A 19th century steam-powered passenger railway service between the North Kent coast and the city of Canterbury has been described as pioneering. The Canterbury and Whitstable Railway, known by many as the Crab and Winkle Line, was originally intended for taking freight from the coast to the city. The 9.6-kilometre railway line was officially opened on the 3rd of May 1830. Peter Banbury from Whitstable Museum told Secret Kent, "The concept of passengers suddenly formed in people's heads as a way of making money." The railway option had been chosen after experiments involving carts and a canal hit quicksand and were abandoned. The Invicta locomotive was developed as a step up from George Stephenson's Rocket. Stephenson, who had a formidable reputation in the north of England, took over the design of the project. Invicta still exists and can be visited at Whitstable Museum. Banbury said Invicta was the improved version of the Stephenson's Rocket. It had many similar characteristics, but it is also a four-wheel drive. This is because Whitstable is on a hill, and to get up, it needed lots of traction. It was a really powerful modification of the Rocket, more steam production and a bigger fire. Invicta was steam-driven for the first 2 miles out of Whitstable. Then everything stopped. A rope was attached to the wagon and it was pulled uphill by a stationary engine. Banbury said it was massively innovative. The passenger service lasted in different guises until 1931, when the railway became freight only. Motor transport came in. It allowed you to stop off in various places and take different routes, added Banbury. The railway finally closed in 1952. Today, a national cycle route follows what would have been most of the line's journey. So, unfortunately, it's no more. No more at all. However, in its time, it was quite advanced. The Seaside Engine Created by George Stephenson. That was published by the BBC on the 19th of July, 2026. Now, there are plenty of big statements made on this program, and this is right up there. From the BBC.com, published on the 1st of May, 2026, "I get to work on the most scenic rail line in the world." This is written by Danny Savage, and it's from Yorkshire. "Have you heard the one about the railway line that was threatened with closure, so lots of people started using it, and it was saved? Welcome to the Settle to Carlisle line, the quirky steel road through some of Britain's most magnificent countryside. The line starts in Leeds and passes through Shipley and Skipton, but it's the section between North Yorkshire and Cumbria that is world famous for its views. Heading north from Settle, the peak of Pen-y Ghent soon looms large, with Wernside and Ingleborough following a few miles later. Karen Morley Chesworth from the Settle Carlisle Railway Development Company said the route was the best of British countryside. You can come on the train at Leeds, where you bump into people every second, and you get off the train here and there's nobody. There's just scenery. In the 1980s, there was a proposal to close the line, but thousands of people and a dog objected. There's now a statue of Ruswarp, the border collie, who signed the petition with his paw and was classed as a paying passenger. Passenger services started 150 years ago today, that is 150 years ago from the 1st of May 2026, and to mark the occasion, tickets are being made available on the north-operated route for just 150p each. This is a line with added value. It's not uncommon for the train conductor to give a running commentary on the landscape passing by. Conductor Aaron Hendry said, "It's the luckiest part of my job, getting to be on this line.
Last year, it was voted the second most scenic line in the world, and I get to work on it. It's brilliant. It could be argued that there's a certain romance about the line too, according to operations manager Susie Smith. My dad was a driver on the line, and we used to come on holiday to Dentdale and stand in a field waving our tea towels, giving him a wave, and he'd toot his horn, she said. I met my husband, who works on the line, so we have our very own love story. The crown jewel of the route is the legendary Ribblehead Viaduct. Blood, sweat and tears and death built this line. So many men died, many of them navvies, who moved between major construction projects that they had to make local graveyards bigger. The viaduct consists of 24 arches carrying the track at more than 100 feet, 30 and a half metres high. It's an engineering marvel and a Yorkshire landmark. Pete Myers, chair of the Settle to Carlisle Railway Development Company, has spent his life working on the railways. He said, without the viaduct, the line just wouldn't be complete. If we were serious about carbon reduction and green travel, public transport is an instrumental part of that. It truly is a green way of looking at the Dales. At Ribblehead, you'll find a station and a pub, appropriately named the Station Inn. The hostelry has just been bought by Andrew Heels, who said the pub and the viaduct were iconic. It's a few thousand people a year who come in from the train, for sure, he said. This place wouldn't exist if it wasn't for the railways 150 years ago. The railway has some stations so far from the towns and villages they purport to serve, you need to bring your walking boots. Dent, for example, is 4.5 miles from the village itself, but geography dictated where the tracks went. In 2026, the railway is used by regular passenger services, commuters, steam engines, and even mainline trains travelling between London and Glasgow when a diversion's required. When a steam train passes by, you can easily imagine what it was like here a century and a half ago. So, arguably, there's a big statement. The conductor working on the Settle to Carlisle line says, I get to work on the most scenic line in the world. And that report from Danny Savage was published on the 1st of May 2026, so 150 years ago. Takes us back to 1876. And it was in the BBC.com. We may have sourced that from the BBC, but of course we played it on Vision Australia Radio in Planes, Trains and Automobiles, and it's been great to have your company. That's it for today. So we looked at how pilots steer around storms, Fiat and Citroën pulling out of Australia, and the Whitstable train, the Stevenson's Rocket version 2, and of course that most recent story, Most Scenic Railway in the World. Hope you've enjoyed the program. I've enjoyed bringing it to you so much that I'll do it again exactly at the same time next week. So, whatever you do, don't change that dial. Come back to Vision Australia Radio for Planes, Trains and Automobiles at the same time next week. Thanks for your company. I'm John Westland. Bye for now.

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5: Big Bangs, the story of five discoveries that changed musical history. 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
6: African music brought rhythm back, with a vengeance, to Western music. But what did Jewish composers bring to the development of the classical repertoire? Are there not composers from a non-Jewish background whose work is also dissenting and dark? The Russians, Igor Stravinsky and Dmitri Shostakovich, come to mind. The music of these monumental composers is indeed nervous and dissonant. But in place of dismay and a fatalistic surrender, their suffering has an anger and aggression to it, whereas Mahler, Zemlinsky or Weill yearned for acceptance, Stravinsky and Shostakovich were iconoclasts, welcoming or provoking confrontation. Shostakovich's answer to Stalin's disapproval, his Fifth Symphony, is on the one hand apparently an apology for the dissonance and austerity of his previous symphony, and on the other a piece of such force and power it amounts to a sardonic riposte. Only an idiot or a megalomaniac would not have read the triumphant courage of the Fifth Symphony as defiance in disguise. The use of Russian folk tunes in Stravinsky is confident and unabashed. There is a rawness and savagery to his writing that seems to have been made to withstand the Siberian permafrost. For all its sophistication and conceit, Stravinsky's music is peasant music, tough, unyielding, and crudely colourful. For musically educated Jews, though, there was neither nostalgia for the peasant life of the Shtetl nor any sign of wanting to promote it with Stravinsky's strutting confidence. Klezmer music, the street sounds of Jewish bands from communities throughout Eastern Europe, does not bleed into the late Romantic symphonic style or the serialist experiments of the Jewish Viennese composers. The folk style suggested in Mahler is more refined and Austrian. He conjures up childhood, sometimes with an idealized vision of heavenly innocence, sometimes with menace and fear, recalling family conflict and the interfering racket of military bands in the nearby barracks. Stravinsky and Shostakovich lean back upon their Russian past with ferocious pride. Mahler looks back with insecurity and pain. Mahler's music is often powerful, brash, and vast, but it is almost never fearless in the way Stravinsky is. What has he to fall back on? He is a wandering Jew seeking a new identity in someone else's homeland. Jewish artists spent the first half of the 20th century running away from terror to wherever would give them temporary asylum. Shostakovich, on the other hand, was resident in the world's second largest superpower, acutely aware of his identity and place. However, comparing Mahler with Stravinsky and Shostakovich is unsatisfactory, since both Russians knew and admired his work. Shostakovich would listen to records of Mahler smuggled in from the West. Mahler's music was banned in Stalinist Russia, and Stravinsky admitted to the influence of Mahler and his Viennese protégés on many occasions. A more revealing comparison is with a devoutly Catholic Austrian, a composer Mahler himself looked up to, Anton Bruckner. Bruckner came from Linz in Upper Austria, but ended up in Vienna, as Brahms had done before him and Mahler would do after him. He wrote 10 symphonies on a colossal scale, 3 grand masses, a Te Deum, and some smaller scale motets. His best pieces, these, because he was Austrian, wrote 10 huge symphonies and was in awe of Richard Wagner, Bruckner's name has always been paired with Mahler's. There are undoubtedly some stylistic similarities in their respective efforts. For all its lush melodiousness, Bruckner's music is long-winded and simplistic when compared to the neurotic energy of his younger contemporary. Bruckner symphonies never tire of repeating the same phrases over and over again until you are gasping for release. Mahler struggles quixotically with every nuance and detail, unleashing new ideas and layers with every page of the full score. Mahler never settles. This is restless, wandering music, filled with introspection and insecurity. He cannot even let the orchestral instruments alone, inventing new ones, making unexpected demands on familiar ones, and endlessly experimenting with colour and combination. Bruckner, the settled and secure town organist, has none of this turmoil. His pieces build up inexorably to climaxes you can see coming half an hour off. At best, his work can be seen as a solid, broad-shouldered cry of praise to God. At worst, it is bombastic, pompous, and irritating. Mahler, confused and disoriented by his pseudo-conversion to Catholicism, cries out instead to God for answers, or replaces religious certainty with passionately wishful thinking about a collective spiritual vision for all mankind. Bruckner reminds me of Vienna. You can see what people like about it. It's grandiose in a touristic sort of way, but it lacks the guilt and tension that would give it soul. Mahler is all soul and very little controlled decorum. Bruckner celebrates the calm picture book landscape of Upper Austria and its conservative gentility. Mahler, who composed in the very same neck of the woods, saw lurking behind those forests and fences something much more alarming. He was, tragically, right. In the last 4 years of his life, after the death of his daughter, Mahler embarked on 3 last symphonies, written between 1907 and 1911. These works carry a desperate message, one that was to ricochet across the century. Scrawled across the margins of his scores are farewell messages and exclamations of despair. He was clearly disturbed by the possibility of death, but also preparing himself for it. the reason his beautiful, haunted music speaks to us with such unbearable power is that he seems to have intimated what was coming, not just for himself, but for his world. These heartbreaking symphonies could not, I believe, have been written by someone who did not understand the predicament of the humiliated outcast, the stateless European Jew. In one of his earlier songs, Mahler set to music a poem by the romantic poet Friedrich Rückert, "Ich bin der Welt abhanden gekommen," which means, "I have become cut off from the world." The sense of abandonment is everywhere in his music. A century later, we approach another of his song cycles, the Kindertotenlieder, songs on the death of children with a trepidation informed by the horrific events of the period following Mahler's life, in his country, amongst his people. This is the music of the 20th century. Oft denk ich, sie sind nur ausgegangen. 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Often I think they've merely gone out. Soon they will return home. The day's beautiful. Oh, don't be anxious. They're only taking a long walk. Yes, surely they've only gone out and will now come home. Oh, don't fret. The day is lovely. They're only taking their walk to that high point over there. They've only gone on ahead of us and won't be coming home again. We'll catch up with them up at the high point in the sunshine. Mary and Her Little Lamb. Thomas Alva Edison and the invention of recorded sound. The easy availability of music is something that most of us take for granted. Before the age of recording, people heard a particular piece of orchestral music maybe once or twice a decade. Now, anything can be listened to. Instantly, at the flick of a switch, the drop of a needle, or the aiming of a laser. But in the 120-odd years since we've been able to record sound, have we come to love the perfect copy a little too much? Are we more at ease with the reproduction than the genuine live experience, warts and all? Has recording spoilt us and numbed us to the excitement and drama of the real thing? This is the story of the invention of recorded sound, the profound, irreversible effect it has had on music, and what we all, as listeners, expect from it. Recording unleashed on the 20th century a massive amount of music in a multitude of forms. It gave music wings to cross the planet. But in the world of classical music, it also caused a dramatic shift in emphasis from an interest in the new and contemporary to the old and familiar. Though the early gramophone came into being as a result of the desire to record speech, not music, very soon its principal, almost monogamous marriage was with music. But although its impact on music was undeniably huge, this was a two-way process. The early imperative to improve sound quality, the search for an electrical recording solution, the development of stereophonic sound, and so on, would never have had the same urgency if the content had only been talk.
5: Bangs, the story of five discoveries that changed musical history, by Howard Goodall, published in 2001 by Vintage and read for the RPH Network by Peter Theodore.
6: We shall come back to the effect sound recording was to have on music later, but first we should examine the early history of the medium. In a book in 1649, Cyrano de Bergerac, the real guy that is, not the fictionalised swashbuckler, had a vision of a future visit to the moon whose inhabitants, lunarians, had ingenious talking books. Little did Cyrano know that 350 years later, every home on planet Earth, though not yet satellite moon, would have such a speaking machine. While such a fact might have amazed and delighted him, the knowledge that When Two Become One by a girl band called the Spice Girls would also be listened to by millions of young people across the globe thanks to the same invention might have had him wondering whether it had been worth all the effort. But there you go. Just over 200 years later, in 1860, an Austrian named Faber constructed a talking man robot which had a bellows for lungs, a voice box with ivory reed vocal cords, a larynx, diaphragm and mouth with rubber lips and tongue, and a wheel placed in his artificial thorax to make R sounds. This talking miracle was operated by a series of levers and controlled by a piano-like keyboard. Mankind apparently loved the sound of his voice so much that the idea of a machine that could reproduce his speech patterns and talk gibberish was considered a vital area for scientific research. Less absurd and more germane to our story were the phonautograph, the brainchild of a Frenchman by the name of Léon Scott de Martinville in 1857, and the paleophone, made by another Frenchman, Charles Cross, 20 years later. The idea of the former was that a wavy line would be traced onto a sheet of paper coated with lampblack, wrapped around a revolving cylinder, when stimulated to do so by the sound coming out of a horn. Across the end of the horn was attached a membrane, which reacted to the sounds by vibrating and passing on these vibrations to a hog's bristle, which in turn would scratch the coated paper. It may sound a bit daft, but it contained, as an idea, the elements of the device that was to become the first sound recorder. Cross's later effort, the paleophone, was based on de Martinville's, but he refined it by suggesting that it have a more permanent and sinuous ridge or groove, that the hog's bristle might be replaced with an engraving implement of some kind, and that the material it had etched could be more like zinc, say, than coated paper. It is unfortunate, some would say disastrous, for Cross that none of his paleophones have survived, if indeed they were ever constructed. His written specification for this sound recording device was lodged with the Académie des Sciences in Paris on 30 April 1877. If this specification had been enough, Cross would now be the father of sound, instead of a meagre footnote in someone else's story, for just 6 months later, on the other side of the Atlantic, a great man of science blasted into posterity with his sound recording novelty, stealing the limelight, the glory, the cash, and the kudos. His name was Thomas Alva Edison. Edison invented recorded sound by accident. He had really been working on improving the speed of telegraphy. Stung by Alexander Graham Bell's registering a patent for the telephone before him, he was feverishly investigating other possibilities connected with the telegraph network fast springing up across the states. Intriguingly, even at this early age of its development, the telephone line was already being suggested as a possible carrier of fax-style messages. Edison was trying to see if the process of sending Morse messages down the line could be speeded up. He was perfecting a machine that transcribed telegrams by indenting the message onto paper tape with the dots and dashes of Morse code, then later repeated the message back at high speed. To regulate the tape's progress through the indenting mechanism, he fitted a steel spring. When he ran the tape, with its engraved Morse code grooves and holes, back across the reading head at high speed, the spring vibrated sympathetically. Edison noted that it gave off a light, musical, rhythmic sound resembling human talk heard indistinctly. Surely, he thought, if these markings on the papery tape could create a responsive sound by accident, then they could be modified deliberately to that end. Perhaps in the manner of de Martinville's and Cross's scratching grooves on paper or zinc. The idea of a machine that could play back the sound of human speech was a hair's breadth away from realization. His immediate aim was eminently practical. The newfangled telephones, now only 1 year into their life, were still extremely scarce and expensive, so Edison reasoned that a small portable talking machine could record a voice message by anyone, anywhere. This recording could then be taken to a central telephone exchange to be played back down the phone line in bulk sequences, rather in the manner of an internet server gathering and transmitting email. In other words, an audio version of telegrams. Instead of telegraphs, these would be called phonographs. Phonos is the Greek word for sound. He started with a lathe onto which he fitted a slowly turning cylinder with a handle at one end. Then he wrapped a strip of paper soaked in paraffin around this barrel, smoothing it down neatly so that the slightest mark on it would be noticeable. He now had a roll of paraffin paper he could rotate from one end to another. Then he attached to the side of the lathe a funnel about 10 inches long, open at one end, but with a diaphragm on the other. This was set at right angles to the rolling cylinder, with the wider open end facing away from the barrel. Onto the diaphragm, which covered the thinner end, he fixed a small pin. If one shouted down the funnel, not surprisingly, the sensitive diaphragm wobbled and shook with the movement of air down the tube. The pin vibrated with it. The theory was, if you turned the handle so the paraffin paper turned, the pin engraved the paper as it rotated, with the vibrations and tremors produced as a result of shouting down the funnel. I say theory because I myself have tried this experiment on a replica of this crude recording lathe, and it's pretty unreliable at the best of times. After engraving the paper, you would then repeat the process in reverse. Turning the handle again, the needle or pin rests gently in the grooves you made the first time, retracing its steps, as it were, and what is supposed to happen is that the diaphragm shakes and trembles all over again, playing back to you your original shouting noise. Since running the needle along its grooves flattens them out, you only have one chance to hear the recording back. After that, the paraffin paper is useless. The first ever recorded phrase on such a device Indeed, the first recorded utterance was Edison himself reciting, "Mary had a little lamb." When the experiment actually worked, he said, "I was never so taken aback in my life." Very soon after his first historic attempt, Edison replaced the paraffin paper with tin foil. But the foil was equally useless after one listening, and it was unusable once taken off its revolving cylinder. Still, it was a start. This phonograph recording device, still on show at the fascinating and friendly Edison National Historic Site in West Orange, New Jersey, was registered for patent in late 1877 and immediately caught the imagination of an American public hungry for new inventions and novelties. The giddy speed and variety of scientific advance between 1860 and 1900, particularly in the United States, was highly infectious. Inventors of all kinds were spurred on by the thought of rags-to-riches tales and dreams of untold wealth and fame emanating from ingenious, life-enhancing gadgets. Bell and Edison were in the vanguard, but many others were active in their slipstream. This exciting era, galvanized by the relatively recent conquest of electricity, is comparable with that in Britain in the previous century, when the possibilities of steam power brought forth brilliant engineers and propelled the Industrial Revolution forward. Edison alone patented literally hundreds of new devices, from the incredible incandescent electric lighting appliance, that is the light bulb, and the amazing mechanical winnowing contrivance, to the revolving French fried potato cooking kettle and the steam-powered ear trumpet, quite apart from the astounding paper sack and the foldable checkers playing board. Before we get carried away, though, it's worth pointing out that Edison's first recording contraption could not in any way be described as high fidelity. It took an expert to get any sounds at all out of it, never mind musical ones, and the reason why no recording survived from the phonograph's first few years is because the tin foil impressions were irreparably damaged the minute they came off the cylinder. Well, you try recording White Christmas with a drawing pin, a cardboard loo roll, and a strip of backo foil, and you'll see what I mean. Accordingly, Edison's legendary recitation no longer exists, though he did reenact the experience in 1929 on his original phonograph, and this recording does survive. A man in Brooklyn called Mr. Aaron Kramer has an 1878 recording made on a tinfoil phonograph by engineer Frank Lambert with the words 4 o'clock, 5 o'clock, 6 o'clock, etc., spoken by Lambert himself, which makes it the earliest recorded speech. The existence of this tinfoil recording we owe to luck, that it fell to a knowledgeable collector and inspired restoration. Mr. Kramer bought the rusting, dilapidated lathe from a dealer 20-odd years ago, not knowing exactly what he was getting. Certainly the vendor hadn't a clue as to its significance. After it was cleaned up and properly examined, the cylinder was found to have a scratched recording still on its surface, upon which a new copy was made for posterity. I heard the recording and saw the famous lathe in the genial Mr. Kramer's basement, sitting in amazed delight as I heard a voice speaking to me from the time of Richard Wagner, George Eliot, and Charles Darwin.
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12: When the bottom drops out of life, who do you listen to? Sometimes the worst advice comes from the people who love us most. And that's where we find Job today. He's lost nearly everything and the counsel starts pouring in. Some of it sincere, some of it wrong, but all of it is well-meaning. Hi, I'm Clayton Bjelland, and today on Insight for Living, Chuck Swindoll walks us through the lessons Job learned in the middle of his suffering, about discernment, about sound theology, and about the friends who simply show up and sit with us. First, we begin with prayer.
6: It's been a busy week, Lord. We've been

0: We've passed the nights, some fretfully, some calmly and at peace. We've taught a group of students here at the church through the latter half of the week. We've encountered surprises. We've dealt with the predictable, the inevitable. And the week has run its course. How grateful we are, free of some disaster that could have leveled us. And your peace has been our habitation and the source of our comfort. Thank you for your grace. We haven't deserved your peace, but you've given it. We don't deserve your favor, but you pour it out. But a few have been struck deeply with surprises and sudden, unexpected trials. You've been there through all of that too. Perhaps to them more than any other, this section will speak, but ultimately to all of us. So give us ears to hear, eyes to see, minds to track with you what you have preserved through the centuries for us. Teach us through the promise of your word that whatever was written in earlier times was written for our learning, that we through patience and comfort in the scriptures might have hope. Hope. What a great thing is hope. Thank you for those who wear the uniform, and today and tomorrow especially, we thank you for each woman and man, each brave soldier, sailor, marine, aviator, those who serve in whatever capacity, on the seas, on the land, in the air, places at home, and dangerous places abroad. Thank you for our commander-in-chief. Keep him thinking clearly and courageously. Give him the ability to turn off counsel that ought to be shunned and be sensitive to wise and correct advice. Keep him humble, open, available, decisive, morally pure, a leader worth our attention and respect. Thank you for the privilege, our Father, of all things, of our giving to you. You teach us how to do that by giving to us. We do that now as you have forever done it, generously and graciously, joyfully.
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0: I want us to come today to some sort of practical terms with what this book teaches us in a very, very practical way about the way we live our lives, what we learn about ourselves from Job, and then find out what it is we learn from Job about our God. Trust me on this one. You're going to need one or more of the principles sooner than you may realize. And while we have fun with it and have enjoyed ourselves on a number of occasions, today we're rolling up our sleeves and looking at life through Job's viewpoint and learning from his example. So we'll take today's talk mainly from the early part of Job, and then next time we will look at the latter chapter of the book and see what it says about God. But today about ourselves. There was a man in the land of Uz whose name was Job. That man was blameless, upright, fearing God, turning away from evil. We read he had 10 children, 7 sons and 3 daughters.

0: His possessions were great. Thousands of sheep and camels, half a thousand of oxen and donkeys. And in fact, the wrap-up statement in verse 3 is that he was the greatest in the East. There was no one better known, perhaps wealthier than Job. Job didn't know it, but there was a dialogue that took place in the invisible world above him. As the Lord and the Satan had this encounter, for some reason Satan allowed into the Lord's presence, and the dialogue turns on the person of Job. The Lord calls Satan's attention to Job and says, "Have you noticed him?" And Satan, in standard operating procedure of sarcasm, says, "Of course, who wouldn't serve you the way you've treated him? He's got penthouse treatment. But you touch what he owns, he'll curse you to your face." Which brings us to the first of 7 lessons we learn from Job about ourselves. We never know ahead of time the plans God has for us. Job had no way of knowing this. That morning dawned like every other morning. The night had passed like most every other night. There was no early morning sky riding. There was no angelic visit. There was no tap at the window warning him that something would change, or that all hell would break loose, or the bottom would drop out of his life. He got up that morning like every other morning, and he began the day, only to be interrupted by this messenger and that messenger and the next one and the next one. And before you could sneeze, it seems, the buildings are gone and there are carcasses on the land and the servants have been taken or killed or kidnapped. And Job knows nothing ahead of time. You can't anticipate it correctly. You're unable to predict it accurately. It's impossible to explain it fully. No one can explain it. What you enjoy today, you may not be enjoying this time next year. This isn't designed to make you afraid. It's designed to help get you ready. I remind you, these are principles to live with and to remember. Job's response, verse 20, is absolutely remarkable. Job arose and tore his robe and shaved his head and fell to the ground and worshiped. He said, "Naked I came from my mother's womb, and naked I will return. The Lord gave, the Lord has taken away. Blessed be the name of the Lord." Through all this, we read, Job did not sin, nor did he blame God. Lesson number 2. A vertical perspective will keep us from horizontal panic. A vertical perspective will keep us from horizontal panic. Don't misunderstand. Job doesn't escape into denial. He faces the music, somber and sad that it is. He's overwhelmed. That's why he tore his robe. He's broken and saddened and bankrupt. That's why he shaves his head and sits in ashes. He refuses to escape emotionally through denial. He falls to the ground and worships. What a remarkable response. His vertical perspective is firm, clear, in place. Nothing horizontal will cause this man to panic. I had, I enjoyed, I was blessed, I've lost, they're no longer with me, I'm heartbroken, but the same God who gave is the God who took away. Blessed be his name. I serve and honor and praise and walk with him. When things are rocking along comfortably and enjoyably and with good health and with a full family, my, how high is our view of God? How thrilled we are with those verses of Scripture, how we hang on the words of the sermon and we sing the songs of Zion. But when the bottom drops out, our song is taken from us. And we begin to wonder, was our view of God here really the right view since we're now here? It's easy to lower one's view of God when hardship assaults us. That vertical perspective will save the day. Well, it got worse. It just got worse. Job does not sin or blame God, which frustrates Satan, and does not surprise our God, who already knew Job would be a man of integrity. So there was another day, round two, and Satan comes out swinging. The Lord asks, "Have you noticed my servant Job?" It must have been a great moment in that encounter when the Lord could point to Job and there has been no break in his faith or trust, and Satan has to face the music. But Satan then says, you touch his life, it'll be another story. Skin for skin, chapter 2, verse 4, all that a man has, he will give for his life. Put forth your hand now and touch his bone and his flesh. He'll curse you to your face. He repeats the charge, the warning. So the Lord said, he's in your power, only spare his life. Satan went out and smote him with boils from the sole of his foot to the crown of his head. You've been sick lately? I mean, really sick. Fever wouldn't go away. Hospitalized. They couldn't find the cause. Some exotic germ that has leveled you. It affects your job. You don't have disability, and now you can no longer work, and that's where he finds himself. It's horrible. He took a potsherd to scrape himself. The itching was maddening as he sat among the ashes. Verse 9, his wife said to him, "Look closely. Do you still hold fast your integrity, Job? Come on, sweetheart. It's enough. Just curse God. Die." You know what? She loved him. Never doubt it. The sickness hasn't made her love the less. Her compassion kicks in, and she just thinks, if we could just pull the plug, you curse him and he'll take you. You and I both know this will end the suffering. Until you're there, don't judge his wife, okay? Until you're there. She's lost everything too. She too has visited the grave sites of 10 precious lives. But he said to her, verse 10, "You speak as one of the foolish women speak. Shall we indeed accept good from God and not accept adversity?" In all this, Job did not sin with his lips. Lesson number 3. Great discernment is needed to detect wrong advice from well-meaning people. Great discernment is needed to detect wrong advice from well-meaning people. That's his wife. This is his wife, men and women. This is his wife. She's loved him through 10 births. She's loved him through the rearing of the children. She's loved him from the beginning of the business to the final building it to the point where they could at last have some relief. And she's loved him when he was nobody and loved him when he became a household word in the homes of the East. And he has to have the courage to hear what is really being said and to detect this is wrong counsel, even though it comes from the lips of my well-meaning wife. By the way, lest you overlook it, when you look at her counsel, verse 9, she questions what God had admired, and she encouraged what Satan had predicted. God had said to Satan in verse 3, end of the verse, he still holds fast his integrity. And she's saying, Joe, do you still hold fast your integrity? Satan had said, verse 5, he will curse you to your face. And she says to the man she loves, listen, honey, just curse God. And in the presence of the nether world, the enemy is thinking, yes, do it. And you know that his demons are at work all about Job, weakening him, but he stands firm against it. He's discerning. He's courageous. And so must you be when in the midst of a trial, someone who desires your good gives you bad advice. Don't yield. You go back to the scriptures, you find your direction, and you stand firm. Why? Because well-meaning people do not always have a divine viewpoint. The Bible always does. Job knew better. As much as he loved her, he couldn't follow her advice. Not this time. Which brings us to his response. Verse 10, he said to her, you speak as one of the foolish women speaks. Must have been hard for him to say to someone he loved like he loved her. But it needed to be said. Shall we indeed accept good from God and not accept adversity? What great theology. God isn't a divine bellhop waiting for our phone call to fulfill our request for the evening. God isn't here to make us happy, honey. God is here to be glorified in our midst and in our lives, whether for good or for adversity. Both come from him. Lesson number 4. When things turn from bad to worse, sound theology helps us remain strong and stable. When things turn from bad to worse, sound theology helps us remain strong and stable. It's amazing, frankly, that Job, after suffering such a barrage of cataclysmic events, would be thinking so clearly, so correctly, without wavering, no uncertainty. Didn't even entertain her suggestion for a moment. You speak as a fool. Honey, don't say that. Don't even go there. These lips cannot curse God. Death is in his hands. When he's ready to take me, he'll take me. How could he do it? He was so grounded in his knowledge of God. Sound theology, so valuable. Reminds me of a cartoon I saw several years ago, drawn by Charles Schulz, titled back then Peanuts, remember? Linus is standing with his blanket at the picture window in the living room, and standing beside him is Lucy, who is, of course, in charge. And they're looking at it rain, and it is pouring down rain. You can hardly see the trees out in the backyard from the window. The rain is pouring down. Lucy says, my, look at it rain. If this keeps up, it's going to flood this area, maybe the whole world. Linus says, without hesitation, that will never happen. It says in Genesis 9, verses 7 to 17, that God will never again flood the earth. And he's put a rainbow in the sky to prove that his promise is true. Lucy says, you've taken a big load off my mind. Linus looks at her and says, sound theology has a way of doing that. Maybe this took a big load off Ms. Job's mind. How helpful it is when the one who is suffering can teach the one who is well. Sound theology. Quick warning here, be careful that you don't substitute psychological gobbledygook for good, sound theology. Just be careful that you don't explain all of this around or away by double talk. Don't go there. It'll backfire. My birthday, I got a card, one of my favorite kind of cards. It's a Far Side card. There's a guy hanging by his collar on the limb of a tree, sort of helpless, and his cameras hanging around his neck, and two bears are talking about his fate. And one bear says to the other, "His name's Bradshaw. He says he understands I came from a single-parent den with inadequate role models. He senses that my dysfunctional behavior is shame-based and codependent, and he urges me to let my inner cub heal." Little pause, and he concludes, "I say we eat him." That's great. Let's just eat him alive. Stay with sound theology. Guard against the gobbledygook. Stay away from pop psychology. It seems reasonable at the moment, and then the bottom drops out even further, and it will not stabilize or strengthen you. Well, the friends show up, you may recall. Verse 11, three friends heard of all this adversity that had come upon him, and they came each one from his own place. They made an appointment together to come to sympathize with him and comfort him. And when they lifted up their eyes at a distance, they did not recognize him. They raised their voices and wept. And each of them tore his robe and threw dust over their heads toward the sky. And they sat down on the ground with him for 7 days and seven nights, with no one speaking a word to him, for they saw his pain was very great. Fifth lesson. Caring and sensitive friends know when to come, how to stay quiet, and what to say. Caring and sensitive friends know when to come, how to stay quiet, and what to say. You might add in parenthesis, if anything at all. I so wish that Eliphaz and Bildad and Zophar had simply stayed silent, been there to fetch some water, bring a little bit of soup or broth, just to be near. You know, these men qualified on the first two, didn't they? They came to Job. They left their homes and the comfort of home, and they traveled however far, we're not told. And when they got there, for 7 days, did the right thing. They simply sat with him. We who have been hospitalized on occasion know the joy of looking across the room and just seeing the face of a friend. And really, down deep inside, we're grateful they're not reading us a verse of scripture, or giving us their advice, or even telling us what we're missing that day in the news outside. They're just there.
1: Sometimes the most loving thing a friend can do is simply show up and say nothing at all. Chuck Swindoll showed us today that when someone we love is suffering, we don't need the perfect words, we need presence. Job's friends got that right for seven silent days before they got it wrong. So think about who's hurting around you. Maybe they don't need your answers. Maybe they just need you to show up. 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In New Zealand on +613-9762-6613. 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I'm Clayton Bjellin. 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
6: The Bible, from cover to cover, makes it absolutely clear that history is going to come to an end one day, that Jesus is coming back to take his children home and to punish the wicked, that the second coming of Jesus will end the world as we know it, that just as the first coming of Jesus, the Christ, it was a historic event, so will the second coming going to be a historic event. The doctrine of the second coming of Christ is a vital, important part of the gospel. Every detail in the Bible regarding the second coming of Christ will be fulfilled with the minutest details and the most meticulous precision. Just like the first coming of the Lord fulfilled all the prophetic pronouncement about his first coming that we see in the Old Testament, so will the second coming will fulfill all the prophetic pronouncement. Therefore, anyone who denies or obscure or misinterprets or abandons the truth of the second coming of Christ will be severely judged. At the end of the Bible, the very last book, in the book of Revelation, chapter 22, verses 18 and 19, the Apostle John said, "I testify to everyone who hears the words of this book. If anyone adds to them, God will add to him the plagues that are written in this book. And if anyone takes away from the words of this book of prophecy, God will take away his part in the tree of life and from the holy city which are written in this book." Beloved, listen to me. Most of you know that Christians are divided on the minute details about the second coming of Christ. They're divided over, you know, the rapture, or the thousand-year reign, or the tribulation. Is it mid, is it past, is it post, is it present, is it pre, all of that. And I'll tell you, I have studied all these different positions because they're held by some people I love and respect. They're people who love God and love the Word of God. But I came to my own solid conclusion. I believe that's of the Lord and a conviction from the Word of God. My own conclusion is this: I must live every day in a state of readiness. Whether I go to him first or he comes back to take me home first, I'm a happy camper either way. I have, and I tell the Lord this literally every day, I have my spiritual bags packed and ready. He can call me home anytime, or He can come back anytime. I will not waste my time. I will not waste my life arguing and debating the finer points about the return of Christ. Please hear me right. I think in this passage here, the Lord Jesus Christ is far more concerned about those who will get so bogged down with this life that they will totally forget about His second coming. Let's look at Luke chapter 12, verse 35. Be dressed and ready and keep your lamps lit. Now, this is more of an interpretation really than even translation. Because in the literal translation, it says, gird your loins. Well, that language comes from the time of Jesus when men and women wore flowing robes, long kaftans or whatever. And they are wonderful if you're sitting there and leisurely kind of having a conversation. But they're not very good when you are doing some manual work or in the battlefield. They're going to get in the way. They're going to trip you, and you're going to fall and stumble all over the place. So what he's saying literally is you take these up and you tuck them into your belt. You tuck them into the sash. And so that you are free to move and not be hampered. He is taking this image and applies it to the mind. You see, our mind, visualize this with me, it's like a free-flowing robe. They get all over the place, right? We get all sorts of distractions, a lot of things that can trip us up in our walk and in anticipation of the coming of Christ. I've always been an ADD. I'm still an ADD. Thank God they did not discover Ritalin back then. It would have slowed me down. And so what I need to do is to tuck in these flowing robes in my head, all these distracting thoughts that go through my head. I need to put these distractions away. I need to get some spiritual Ritalin into my head. And the psalmist says, unite my heart, unite my mind, unite my mind. So keep it from distraction of the fear of you or the worship of you. Now, whether things that are trying to weigh us down in terms of our circumstances or issues of life, we need to be tucked them away so that we keep our focus on the coming of Christ. We keep our focus on that great day. Let everything you do, let every decision you make, let every lifestyle choice be motivated with that day in mind. Also said, keep your lamp lit. Still same verse, 35. Again, this language comes from the time of Jesus, where they would have lamps or candles or torches where they lit up and be able to go around in the dark and see where they're going. That's what the purpose of the lamp is. And this is a figure of speech for knowledge. Knowledge. But it's not enough to have just head knowledge. That's not what he's talking about. You need to be watchful of where you're heading, where you're walking, how you're living, where you're going. Make sure that your knowledge of the coming of Christ motivates your life, keeps you in a state of watchfulness, keeps you in a state of preparedness, that you're not going to be surprised when He comes. In Matthew 25, the Lord Jesus Christ tells us a parable of 10 bridesmaids. 5 had oil in their lamps, and as soon as the bridegroom came, they were ready. The others were not. First, our minds should not be distracted. Secondly, our lamps should have oil and lit up. Thirdly, verses 36 to 38, you are to be a faithful servant. What are the descriptions of a faithful servant? The Lord Jesus Christ Himself tells us here. And the reason He uses the imagery of a Jewish wedding, because a Jewish wedding, not like ours, you know, here you come at 6 o'clock and the reception is 7 till 9 or whatever. Now, a Jewish wedding just went on and on and on, days. They never knew when it starts and they never knew when it's finished. That's the image here. They understood that. And so they're always ready. Whenever the bridegroom comes, they're ready to go on and have a party, right? That uncertainty was not going to put off a faithful servant. He's going to be dressed and ready with his lamp ready. No matter what time of night the master shows up, the faithful servant not only dressed and ready and lamp lit, but he's ready to go.
7: 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Thank you in advance. God bless.
6: You know, in my previous life, I traveled overseas a great deal. And I would literally jam my travel, and I would go around the world. I'd make 7 country stops and try to be home within 10 days. I don't want to stay away from home more than 10 days. But the greatest joy is when I come home and my family expecting me. And the joy that they have for my arrival, it's indescribable. And that kind of a similar image here, verse 38. It would be good for those servants whose master found them ready. They're not just dressed and they're not just have the lamps lit, but they're ready. And it doesn't matter what time, whether it is the second watch or the third watch. What is that? The second watch was from 10 p.m. to 2 a.m. The third watch was from 2 a.m. to 6 a.m. What do you call that? The graveyard shift. This tells us that there is a special blessing all its own that is reserved for those who are waiting for the Lord. Isn't that amazing? Those who are ready are neither the ones who put on the white robes and head for the mountains, setting dates, nor the ones who are so bogged down in this life and the affairs of this life and the circumstances of this life that they have not thought of the return of Christ. Neither of them. Neither of them. Well, brothers and sisters in Christ, we are to be dressed and ready mentally, emotionally, spiritually, and in every way. Then our lamp is lit, constantly witnessing the light of Christ, awake, not asleep. And fourthly, the owner of the house is constantly alert. Look at verses 39 and 40. You know, in the Middle East, back then and even now, most break-ins do not happen in the daytime. Because now in our culture, you know, most people are out in the daytime. Now, over there, somebody's in the house. So the robbers don't come in the daytime. They only come at night when everybody's asleep. And they come in and out and take whatever they came in to take and then run. And that is why Jesus said about his return, to some people is going to be like a thief in the night. Totally unaware. They did not have a clue. They're not thinking about it. They did not know that sometime during their sleep, he's going to sneak in. If the owner of the house knew exactly what time or what hour the thief was coming, he would be up all night and ready to defend his family, ready to defend his possessions. And that is why often the man of the house kind of hardly slept. And the Bible talks about the shepherd. You know, the good shepherd, actually, to this day, he will sleep with one eye closed, one eye open, because he wants to defend the sheep. Robbers do not send you a postcard and say to you, on such and such night, we're going to be visiting in your neighborhood. Just want you to know, please place all your valuables in a place where I can get in and out and get them very quickly. No, no, no, that does not happen. Thieves always silently, stealthily, undetected. The goal is to come on the inside and leave very quickly. Nobody notices. There's another imagery the Lord gives us in Matthew 24 and 25. Another imagery, and I'm going to explain the two for you in a minute, and it's going to make you rejoice. And that is the imagery of an expectant mom who's experiencing labor pain. Don't miss this. Don't miss this. Very important. Because there is a great deal of difference between the thief coming suddenly, totally unexpectedly, in the middle of the night, and an expectant mom experiencing labor pains, is about to give birth. The thief is totally unexpected. The labor pains, while they come suddenly, but they are certainly expected. Why? Because the expectant mom had months to think about it and plan for that happy event. And that is why I am absolutely convinced that to the non-believers or to the professing Christians, for those who are bogged down with this life and the affairs of this life, those who have rejected biblical truth, the day of the Lord is going to be like a thief in the night. But for those who are waiting, those who are expecting, it's going to be like labor pain. The ones to whom it's going to be like a thief in the night, they haven't given a thought about eternity. They haven't given a thought about where they're going to spend eternity. It's just not their focus. These people are too busy building their nest egg here on earth. They are too distracted by too many responsibilities. They are so concerned of what people think of them. They are so worried about this planet Earth and ignore the fact that the Bible said it's not only going to burn down, but even the elements are going to burn. They have places to go and people to see. They're busy. But those who love Jesus, those who are waiting for the return of Christ, those who live expectantly of the return of Christ, those who are prepared for the return of Christ, they are prepared mentally, they are prepared emotionally, they are prepared spiritually. To them, it is not going to be like a thief in the night, but it's like a pregnancy that culminates in labor pains and the happy moment of birth. Labor pains are expected as inevitable. We do not know exactly when the labor pains are going to begin, but we're waiting for them. We're waiting for them. We know they're coming. We don't know when and how, but we know they're coming. And that is why a pregnant mother is described as expecting. Expecting. And we, the believers in the Lord Jesus Christ, are living this life expecting. But there's more. There's more. Labor pains, which are painful, and they're painful to experience, they announce the joyful deliverance. The thief in the night brings calamity and disaster, and that is why it's going to be a day of judgment for those who have rejected Christ, those who refuse to believe, those who profess Christians but never believe the doctrine of the second coming. But labor pains brings rejoicing and a new life, which we will experience. Not so the thief. Beloved, when the day of the Lord comes, it is my prayer, it is my prayer that you be ready, be expecting, Be prepared. Not will be to you like a thief in the night, a day of judgment. Always be ready, dressed and ready. Always be prepared. Always serving and giving and expectant of that day. Always working with that day in mind. Verses 41 to 48. There is consequences for the state of readiness. Peter asks the question, verse 41. Lord, are you telling this parable to us, the 12, or are you telling it to everybody else? He did not answer his question directly, but indirectly he gives him another parable. First, he said, the faithful believers who are ready for the return of Christ are going to be uniquely blessed. There is a blessing with the name written on it. So Paul, out of the five crowns in the Bible, out of the five crowns, he said, there's one crown that is specifically dedicated and will be given to all those who love his appearing. But the unfaithful servants, those who are not ready for the return of Christ, they will be judged. They will be judged. But that's not all. The unfaithful person who becomes an abuser, listen to me, we talk a lot about abuse, who becomes an abuser of both the divine stewardship, the divine trust that was placed in our hand, and abusing of human beings who are under their authority, misleading them and misguiding them, they will be judged more severely. You notice there's a degree of punishment. Listen to me. God is not a communist. He's not going to deal the judgment exactly the same for everybody, nor is he going to deal the reward the same for every one of his faithful people. It's going to be a degrees of it. The unfaithful, professing Christian who only want to please themselves, unfaithful professing Christians who are unfaithful stewards with their life, unfaithful professing Christians who live under the illusion they have plenty of time to get right with God, to do things for God before He returns, they're going to be in deep trouble. They're going to be in deep trouble, but somehow to a lesser degree than those of us who are in leadership. Why do you think I weep when I hear that some of the great men of God who preach the gospel turn their back on the gospel, apologize for preaching the gospel? It tears me up. In fact, Paul uses very similar imagery here in 1 Thessalonians chapter 5, 1 Thessalonians 5, verses 4 all the way to 11. Paul said, the unprepared person is like living in a state of darkness, drunkenness, and sleep. Those are the three imageries he gives us here. Darkness, drunkenness, and sleep. All three of those leave us incapable of seeing, hearing, or responding to our surroundings. Beloved, the only cure for darkness is light, the light of Christ. The only cure for drunkenness is sobriety, and the only cure for sleep is being awake. Living in the light, living soberly, living awake, fully awake, describes the believer who lives in obedience to the Word of God. Don't miss verse 48. The degree of judgment upon the professing Christians who are unprepared is directly related to the degree of their knowledge of the truth. That is why it's heartbreaking when somebody had known the knowledge of the truth and then they turn their back on it. And that is why James, the half-brother of Jesus, says that the judgment upon preachers and teachers and leaders is going to be far worse than just the average unfaithful Christian. I pray to God that we, everyone, every one of us, let's live our lives being dressed and ready, lamps lit, staying awake, making all your decisions with that day in mind. Can I get an amen?
8: Thank you.
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8: God has used your ministry to bless and encourage me in my Christian walk. 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
20: Sunset Ridge by Nicole Alexander. Narrated by Cynthia Howell. This is a DAISY recording produced by the Vision Australia Information Library Service, commencing on January the 9th, 2015. This book was published by Bantam in 2013. No unauthorised copying, broadcasting, or public performance of this recording is permitted.

Lifting the lid on the box, Madeline selected a plastic sleeve. The painting appeared to have been torn from a larger work. It was of a young woman and her shoes were missing from the composition. "Did you tear this from a bigger painting?" Madeline passed the old woman the plastic sleeve. She examined it carefully and then handed it back. "He never drew a picture for me. All I ever got was a drawing of a mangy-looking dog he'd sketched in France. So when I heard he was painting Miss Waits in her room at the boarding house, I wasn't best pleased. I couldn't help it. So I went into her room one day when she wasn't there and I ripped myself out of the picture. Fair enough, I thought. Your grandfather never asked if he could put me in it. And considering he knew that Miss Waits and I didn't see eye to eye, well, he had some hide." "So they were good friends then," Madeline said. "Grandfather and Miss Waits." "Very good friends," the old lady conceded. "Luther reckoned that Dave took a real liking to Catherine on his return. She asked him for those two paintings to be done and offered to pay, but Dave ended up giving them to her as a present. Then, at the end of 1918, Catherine upped and moved to Sydney, leaving behind the two paintings your grandfather did. Actually, she gave them to a friend of hers, a Mrs. Marchant." Coralie looked knowingly at Madeline. "Catherine wrote to your grandfather once or twice after she left. Dave passed on a news to Luther and he would tell me. Personally, I think Catherine left because of your grandfather. She was a good 5 years or so older than him, and I think she found his attentions embarrassing." Coralie snorted. "Can you believe it? Like she'd had anything better on offer. At least that's what we thought. Anyway, she fell on her feet, she did. Married a widower with a swish house in the northern suburbs. She had a fiancé who went to the war, but he did a runner. I don't know if she ever heard from him again." Madeline knitted her fingers together. She could feel everyone in the room looking at her, waiting for her to speak. She cleared her throat. "I need to ask one more thing of you, Mrs. Evans." Madeline hesitated over the formality of the word Mrs., however, she wasn't comfortable calling her anything else. "Apart from the paintings of you and Miss Waits that were done in 1918, do you know why my grandfather stopped painting for so long after that?" "Lily and GW didn't go much on it," Coralie stated. "And he had to run that property of yours." "Surely they would have let him paint if he really wanted to," Madeline argued. The old woman sighed. "Your grandfather was sad after Catherine left. He'd painted her likeness and then, much like the soldiers he'd sketched in France, she too was dead to him." Coralie opened her mouth as if to say more and hesitated. Madeline leaned forward. "What were you going to say?" Coralie directed her sea-green eyes at the young woman. "A few months before my Luther died, your grandfather told him that there wasn't any beauty left in the world and that he would never paint again." "And?" Madeline persevered. "Luther said that one day Dave would wake up on Sunset Ridge and walk to the back gate. He would watch a rising sun and realise there were still some things left to be grateful for. On that day, he would take up his brush and paint once again." Madeline's eyes filled with tears. "Sunset Ridge saved your grandfather," the old woman said simply. "He was one of the lucky ones. That land meant so much to him. Out there, he belonged."

I'll return them to you, I promise. Coralie waved Madeline away. Yes, take it all. I've had him for long enough. It's time you took your grandfather home. Can I come and talk to you if I think of anything else? Madeline asked. Coralie considered the question and the young woman standing in front of her. No, no, you can't. Take the box and don't come back. They left the house abruptly. Sonia barely gave Madeline time to set the container on the back seat and retrieve the scrapbook before the sedan accelerated and headed down the rarely travelled road to Banyan. Madeline sat quietly, the sketchbook secure in her hands. There was almost too much information to absorb. Her head reeled with the stories shared and the old woman they'd left sitting inside the house. In spite of everything Madeline had just heard, she felt sorry for her. Well, aren't you going to have a look inside? Sonia asked. Madeline opened the sketchbook, knowing that her grandfather's work would now be tinged with a new sense of intimacy and sadness. Do you have enough to entice someone to stage an exhibition? Madeline was glad Sonia was with her. The housekeeper's voice was calming. She turned the pages. A very creased picture of an abstract chicken was followed by an elongated woman. Her mouth went dry as she continued to flick through the other pages. I think so. There are another 5 sketches. This is fantastic, absolutely brilliant. Even if the exhibition doesn't go ahead, we have these, Sonia. I have part of my grandfather's artistic legacy back. At least something positive has come from the mess of the past. The sedan turned a corner and they drove into the main street of Banyan. You may not agree with your grandfather not wanting to discuss Luther and Coralie's relationship, Sonia said carefully, or is keeping your mother in the dark about how, when and where Luther died. However, I think it was all too painful for him, and we'll never know what anxieties Dave suffered thanks to his time at the front. Sonia drove out of Banyan in the direction of Sunset Ridge. In the end, I firmly believe that your grandfather wanted to remember Luther the way he was before the war. I'm trying to understand, Sonia. It's just difficult to believe the social hierarchy that was in play all those years ago. Yes, well, it's certainly true that the wealthier families expected their offspring to marry well. After all, a good marriage could increase his family's social standing and wealth. But Luther's fall from grace went beyond moving into Banyan and marrying beneath himself. Back then, there was a real stigma attached to victims of shell shock. People couldn't understand a wounding of the mind. It was beyond them. A little like my own father, Madeline replied. The housekeeper reached across and patted her hand. What else have you got in that book? Heavens, look at this. Excited by her find, Madeline thrust the scrapbook in front of Sonia, who promptly slammed the brakes. The car skidded off the road to stop unceremoniously in the dirt. Good God, girl, you'll have us up a tree if you're not careful. Sonia looked at the mangy animal before her. That's one grungy-looking dog. That's not just any dog, Madeline said, breathless. Look at the identity discs around his neck. And what is he then? Sonia asked. A war dog. Madeline nodded, too emotional to speak. He could be, Sonia. He very well could.

water and cloistered willow trees. Such an aspect should have been enough for any artist. But with her craft in its infancy, even a languid week exploring her great-grandmama's home had done little for Kate's creativity. It was some time since her last trip to the farmhouse. Although the family only used it during the long summer months when Paris became cloaked in a muggy heat that threatened to strangle her inhabitants, great-grandmama's Lisette's death 2 years ago had kept the family away from the farm. Kate found it difficult to reconcile the passing of the family matriarch. Lisette Chassy was mother to 5 children and grandmother to 12, and although she had lived in Paris for the last 20 years of her life, her great love was for this plot of the land, although such affection was secondary to that she felt for her husband, François. Kate, intrigued that the frail woman had been a spy for the French resistance during the Second World War, had often sat long into the night in their Paris compartment, listening to her stories. Although Lisette had risked her life during the second German invasion, it was to the Great War that her thoughts always returned. She would speak of soldiers and food shortages, and of the great halo of light that blazed across the horizon as the war raged in nearby Flanders. Kate had grown used to Lisette's peculiarities. Although her great-grandmama was an excellent knitter, she also liked to play with balls of wool, and there had always been a basket of wool by her chair that she would roll and unroll as deftly as any spinner as she shared her knowledge. Kate had learned how to make a rabbit casserole and cook the plainer dish of steamed courgette with pasta while listening to Lisette. And from an early age, her fondness for wine was encouraged by her great-grandmama, whose own palate had been cultivated by Francois' mother. Of particular interest to Kate was the story of Roland the dog. Named after an ancient French ballad, the animal was said to have saved the lives of many men during the Great War, and mention of him was made in French military records of the period. Roland had belonged to François and his twin brother Antoine, and his story was part of Chassy family lore. The one disappointment was the lack of any photo or drawing of the animal. Lisette and Kate had often discussed the unfortunate timing of having a young Australian soldier billeted at the farm. They both knew he would have been more than capable of sketching the dog, as David Harrow's drawings of Madame Chassy and the farmhouse hung in the family apartment in Paris. There were other drawings as well, drawings that it was said were left with Madame Chassy by the Australian soldier for safekeeping. Lisette had safeguarded the drawings for many years in the cupboard of the farmhouse, honouring her mother-in-law's conviction that the young artist would one day return. He never did, and so they were stored in Paris. Kate continued to flip through the newspaper. She was here to paint willows and water, to soak up the ambience of this beautiful place. However, she couldn't concentrate. Selecting another newspaper from the stack on the table, she considered inspecting the cellar. There were some dusty bottles of wine below, and the cheese and fresh bread purchased this morning in Saint-Omer. It was not quite time for lunch, but food was a tasty diversion. Flicking the paper's pages, Kate stopped the classified section. There, in the middle of a bordered square, was an advertisement asking for information concerning the Australian artist David Harrow. Reference was also made to the sketch of a dog that had been authenticated by the Australian War Memorial and was said to have been drawn on the Western Front during the First World War. The dog wore a set of identity discs around its neck, and the name the discs bore belonged to Antoine Chassy. Kate set the paper carefully on the wooden table and looked around the tired farmhouse with its twin bunks in the alcove and the wood-burning stove. There were wooden crosses above the doorways, and on the cupboard stood a faded picture of the Chassy brothers. Beside the picture was a cloth ball, ragged and aged, and in that instance, she imagined Roland bounding across the grassy clearing to the farmhouse. There were telephone calls to make and time zones to wait for, and amid the buzz of excitement, Kate knew that Roland was finally coming home.

Chapter 49. Chassis Farmhouse, 10 miles from Saint-Omer, northern France, June 2000. Kate Chassis draped a leg over the arm of the ancient chair and flipped the pages of the old newspaper. Through the open door, a blank canvas stood empty on an easel in the middle of the grassy clearing. Beyond it, the stream beckoned with its clear water.

Sunset Ridge by Nicole Alexander, narrated by Cynthia Howell. Chapter 50. Chissy Farmhouse, 10 miles from Saint-Omer, northern France, July 1919. Francois sat on the grass beyond the farmhouse. Inside, Lisette and his mother were cooking and laughing. Having promised eggs and chips for lunch, they were busy frying the perch Francois had caught that morning, glad of the change to their post-war diet that spring brought. Francois planned on a busy year. They needed to replenish their stocks of wheat and potatoes and try to barter for a pig to fatten for the coming winter. Having managed to hang on to the milking cow, they only needed a few more hens to add to his mother's best layer and the scraggly rooster, and then he hoped the farm would slowly return to normal. Francois needed to concentrate on these simple tasks. There were two women dependent on him now, and although his mama and Lisette appeared capable of managing without him, Francois needed to prove that he could not only cope with his new life, but assume the mantle of responsibility easily. So Francois kept a ready smile on his lips, and the images of Verdun locked away in his mind. At times the memories would escape to wander beyond his carefully constructed wall. And during those moments he would hobble through the fields crying in remembered pain. He loved his homeland, he loved France, but in the end he'd only kept going over the top of the sandbags for the men beside him, for his brother. And now all of them were gone. When he was on his knees, gagging in the dirt, it was then that Antoine would come to him, easing his thoughts away from the dead and the ravaged, enticing him back into the light and life. Francois ran a finger between the leather strapping of the wooden leg and his thigh. The device bit into the flesh above his knee, and he remained positive that the wooden length did not match his good leg, although both his mother and Lisette had measured it more than twice. The crutch remained Francoise's preferred method of getting about the farm, particularly because he could move freely with it and was not haunted by the other device becoming unattached. Walking down the aisle of a church was a different matter. However, Francois did not want to be on crutches when he took Lisette's hand, and so he persevered with both the wooden leg and his fear of it. Across the wheat field, beyond the stream, two figures approached. Francois didn't recognize them, and he hoped it was not more men looking for work. Some became quite pushy when they saw his injury, convinced he was not capable of running the farm, and Francois needed to be adamant to send such strangers away. On one occasion, his mama came to his aid, adding her voice to his, and together, mother and son, they'd forced the three men on their way. Francois looked across the field, remembering another time, when he and Antoine made a pact to go to war. The figures grew closer, and then a third. Balancing on his hands, Francois rose, reaching for his crutch. He could feel him. He could feel the great heart of the animal close by. "Mama!" he cried. "Mama!" Madame Chassé and Lisette rushed from the farmhouse as the two people jumped the stream. Francois watched as the couple laughed and waved, their hands linked together. There was an animal with them, a big mongrel-looking dog, wolf-like in appearance. "It's Roland!" Madame Chassé cried. "Roland has come home!" The great animal lumbered forward on three legs and then with a bark jumped into Francois's outstretched arms. "My Roland, my Roland!" Francois wept. "Thank you, Captain. Thank you, Sister." Captain Harrison and Sister Valois took Madame Chassé's warm hands in theirs. Then the older woman knelt on the ground. Drawing Roland close, she noticed the identity discs around the great animal's neck and read the name. "Thank you, Roland," Madame Chassé whispered. "You have brought my other son home." That is the end of Sunset Ridge by Nicole Alexander, narrated by Cynthia Howell.
This sound recording was produced by the Vision Australia Information Library Service, commencing on the 9th of January 2015. This book was published by Bantam in 2013. This is the first print edition, ISBN 978-186-4712-773. Copyright and permission to record has been granted by Random House Australia to the Vision Australia Information Library Service. No unauthorised copying, broadcasting, or public performance of this recording is permitted.

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2: A Sunday Afternoon by Helen MacDonald. This is an overstuffed room in every sense. It's hard to walk more than three or four paces without skirting round a fraying armchair, lace antimacassars valiantly protecting its stubby arms, or an oak sideboard housing the best china. The formal dining table is set for tea, squashed against a small paned bay window. Afternoon light filters through lace curtains, swaying in a soft breeze. Tiny rainbows crisscross the silver and glassware. A high-backed wooden chair at the head of the table has a hole in one arm, well-worn with a brownish tinge, a perfect resting place for a pipe. Photographs of four grandchildren crowd the windowsills. Captured in a silver frame, Claire and Jean, aged 3 and 12, beam at the camera with wide-mouthed frog grins. Next to them, Richard, 14, flashes a cheeky dimple. An older boy, David, is posed behind his three siblings, but his head is half turned away, one eye squinting in shyness. A black-and-white photo of Gladys, a woman in her early 30s, dominates, her gaze steady beneath the stiff white cap of a nursing sister. A smell of warm soup mingled with gas is a constant in this room. The pot bubbles daily on the stove in the kitchen next door. A worn patch of carpet separates, just, the lounge from the dining area. Two armchairs and a puff snuggle round a gas fire. A modern installation, the mantelpiece chock-full of porcelain figures. An Art Deco clock keeps time. The beautifully modulated tones of a BBC announcer herald the approach of the 5 o'clock news from the wireless. The door creaks open and Jean quietly enters. Lying prone across a burgundy rug in front of the fire is old Mickey, the dachshund, claiming his territory. She leans down to pat the dog, its tail thumping a slow beat. Her focus, as always, is drawn to the double French doors leading into a verdant greenhouse abundant with plants and vegetables. Tomato vines growing up to the sunlight touch fuchsia tips from hanging baskets. Spider plants and dahlia cuttings jostle for space with watercress and herbs. Every inch is taken. Jean stands still for a moment, as if seeing it for the first time. She breathes in the moist air. Then in bursts a smaller dachshund, Mickey's sister Polly. There's chaos as the dogs greet each other, yelping, chasing tails and bounding through the conservatory in a race to the end of the garden. The children in the photographs spring to life as the other three crash in, Richard and David shoving each other to be first. They're followed by Auntie Gladys. Next to come through from the kitchen are their parents carrying trays of ginger beer, and finally, slowly and steadily, the grandparents enter. This complete family gathers round the table for tea, as it's done on countless Sunday afternoons over so many years. Pale lettuce leaves and sweet tomatoes fresh from the garden spill from bowls on the table, along with ripe Victoria plums. Platters of ham are passed around, and her home-baked apple pie sits on a side trolley, a reward for those who finish up their plates. Jean sprinkles salt onto the lettuce and bites into the crispness, savouring the flavour. She feeds it as she glances from her mother to her father. Usually a boisterous occasion, there are awkward silences at the tea table while the meal is consumed. David, naturally quiet, has barely spoken.
3: "Cat got your tongue, ducky," says his grandmother,
2: smiling indulgently at her favourite grandchild as he concentrates on scooping up the last crumbs of apple pie. He laughs nervously. The mother hurriedly interjects, "You can get down from the table now. Off you go and we'll be out shortly." Jean notices mother looking across at father and raises an eyebrow. Her stomach turns over. She slides off her chair and avoids looking at her grandmother. Picking up Claire, she heads out with the boys through the conservatory doors. David and Richard begin setting up their stumps for French cricket on the lawn. The girls wander off to explore the vegetable garden. For a while they're occupied with finding and eating the tenderest runner beans. Habitually quarrelsome,
3: the boys are surprisingly civil with each other as they warm up for the regular family match. This unsettles Jean. She sits quietly making daisy chains for Claire and observes how David glances every now and then towards the open doors of the house. His face is screwed up. He's mumbling as he does when he's anxious. Jean doesn't look at the house, but tears at the daisy stalks and dandelions growing up through the grass. The grown-ups emerge at last to take a turn around the garden, the Sunday afternoon routine. The older children stand awkwardly. Claire rushes to her grandmother, throwing her arms round her legs. Jean sees her grandmother's crooked smile as she leans over and cradles the little girl. She loves that smile, her white hair tinged with yellow and her soft grey eyes. There's a small lump on the lower of her purple-hued lips, and Jean often wonders if it sometimes gets caught in her teeth when she eats. But the smile is different now, her grandmother's eyes watery. She looks smaller. The girl feels sick as she walks over to the adults, but sets her face in bright and tight smile. Father is studying the flower beds, picking his nails. Mother, usually so lively and confident, holds her arms across her body and frowns as she chats to Gladys, who doesn't respond. Always a little afraid of her grandfather, Jean watches him stand apart from the others, staring at a far-off point, hands behind his back. "So, Ducky, you're going to Australia," her grandmother says, her lips quivering ever so slightly. And Jean's smile collapses. Overcome by dread and inexplicable guilt, the excitement of their family news dissolves. There remains only a dawning realization as she sees the pain in her grandmother's eyes of what it really means to begin again.
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Welcome to Readings from Choice magazine, recorded in the studios of 1RPH for the RPH Network. Hello everyone, I'm Penny Lee, and thank you for tuning in today for Readings from Choice magazine. I'm reading today from the September 2026 issue of Choice, and if you were listening in last month, you may recall a report that I read called Corporate Cleanup: New Laws Will Force Companies to Declare Their Climate Risk. That report was by Jani Blackerly, and in the September issue, there's part two of that same report, which is called Climate Cover-Ups. In part two of our series on corporate climate accountability, Jani Blackerly finds that Australians' hopes for environmental transparency aren't being met. So I will read that piece shortly, and also in today's program, Caller ID Register, Fighting SMS Scams. And I will also read How's Your Home Internet Connection, our ISP survey results. But I'll start today's program from page 32, Climate Cover-Ups, part two of our series on corporate climate accountability by Jani Blackerly. And he says, Australians are sceptical about the climate claims of major companies and that scepticism runs deep, despite high expectations for those businesses to do better. That's the finding of a new survey by Choice of over 800 participants in our Corporate Climate Accountability Project. In the survey conducted in June 2026, 80% of respondents said they expected very large companies to report on any environmental impact from their business activities, and 78% said they expect reporting on direct carbon emissions. And yet trust that companies were being honest about their environmental claims or credentials was extremely low. 87% of survey respondents said they didn't trust very much or didn't trust at all that the claims made by mining and resource companies in their climate reporting would be accurate. Other sectors of the economy, telecommunications and very large retail companies, performed better in the survey, but 74% of respondents still registered their distrust. Low marks for climate action. The respondents engaged in the survey voluntarily, and the sample is not nationally representative, but most struggled to identify even one company in Australia that was performing well on climate action. More than half, 51%, did not elect a single company when asked. I think a lot of corporate sustainability claims are just greenwashing. In general, companies or brands won't do anything unless it makes them money or they are forced to by law or consumer demand, one respondent said. I cannot think of any large corporations that are doing a good job on this. Seems to be mostly greenwashing and covering up bad stuff, another respondent said. The banks and superannuation business seem to me to be particularly bad as they hold the purse strings. Andrew Forrest's Fortescue, 13%, was mentioned most often by respondents as a large company performing well on climate, followed by Bank Australia at, 5%. Is corporate Australia immune to consumer scepticism? Mukta Rai, Director of Strategic Communications Programs at Monash University, has done extensive work on corporate climate communications. She says these results show that in a small global market like Australia, companies might not be punished for not being good corporate citizens if the other companies in their industry are all doing the same. There is this attitude of no one is doing it, that's climate action, anyway, so why should I? Companies are not going to get punished in this environment where nobody is a stronger performer on climate, she says. But while a level of distrust and scepticism in the survey was to be expected, Rai was somewhat surprised by the extent of it. I wonder what corporate Australia would say about these results. Do they understand just how deep the scepticism and distrust runs, and that whatever they say they're doing on climate is having no effect on people's perception? If companies are doing anything in this space, it is certainly not cutting through, Rai says. New climate reporting regime. As of last financial year, all large corporations in Australia have been required to submit and publicly publish
a climate report under the new Australian Sustainability Reporting Standard. Large companies are defined as those that meet two of the following three criteria. Firstly, they have over $500 million annual revenue. Secondly, they hold $1 billion or more in assets. And thirdly, they have 500 or more employees. Those thresholds will drop as the scheme expands to capture more companies in future years. Our survey shows deep scepticism towards the scheme and whether companies would even be honest with the corporate regulator, the Australian Securities and Investments Commission, or ASIC, at all. Despite this, those in the investment industry may see things differently. Sydney Straver, Managing Director of And Bloom, a climate-focused consultancy firm, says many of their clients have commenced climate reporting, even if they are currently not yet required to participate in the government's mandatory scheme. Even those that are not in scope, they know that they have value chain exposure and they need to get their ducks in a row to be able to remain competitive and secure their license to operate and grow. They might not have to report on it, but someone in their value chain will have to, she says. Straver says that while the government scheme has promoted a common language around sustainability, it is somewhat limited and doesn't take into account bigger questions of environmental or social impact. And that concludes that piece. And at the bottom here, it says, this article is part of a bigger project of investigations, reader surveys, and citizen research called the Corporate Climate Accountability Project. If you are interested in following this series, head to choice.com.au/climate accountability. That's one word, climate accountability. And a point to remember from this report, most struggled to identify even one company in Australia that was performing well on climate action. So that concludes Jani Blackerley's report, Climate Cover-Ups, in part two of our series on corporate climate accountability. We found that Australians' hopes for environmental transparency aren't being met. And that's on page 32 of the September issue of Choice. If you've just tuned in today, I'm Penny Lee. I'm reading from Choice magazine. And as always, we're recording in the studios of 1RPH in Canberra for the Radio Reading Network. The next report I'm going to read is The Right Message. It's on the ID register. It's on page 30 of the September issue of Choice. And this piece is by James Worsfold. An SMS ID register makes it easier to tell who your texts are really from. And so James looks at the initiative designed to put a stop to scammers. And he says the federal government has introduced a register to make it harder for scam texts to impersonate businesses. Previously, fraudsters have been able to imitate companies or government bodies by mimicking their sender ID, making scam texts seem as though they're coming from trusted organisations like the ATO or Australia Post. Fake texts have been even appearing in the same text chain as real messages, making them seem more legitimate. However, since 1 July 2026, messages from businesses that haven't yet registered their sender ID with telcos are now labelled unverified and placed in the same thread as other unverified texts. Unverified messages expected to save Australians millions. Australians lost nearly $18 million to text scams last year, according to the Australian Communications and Media Authority. Modelling from Deloitte suggests that sender ID register will have a net benefit of $96.2 million to both consumers and businesses over the next 10 years. ACMA Chair Nerida O'Loughlin says if a message is marked as unverified, it should be treated with extra caution. It may be from a legitimate business or organisation that has not yet registered its sender ID, or it may be a scam message impersonating a trusted brand, O'Loughlin says. Either way, the message is simple. Stop and think before you click a link or provide information to the sender. Not a silver bullet.
Australia has followed the example of Singapore, which introduced an SMS ID register in March 2022. According to the Singaporean government, this led to a 64% decrease in SMS scams compared to 6 months prior. Advocacy body Australian Communications and Consumer Action Network, or ACAN, A-C-A-N, their CEO is Carol Bennett, who says that the register is an important measure in preventing scam activity, but it's not going to stop every scam. She also notes that many businesses are still unaware of it. Even some government agencies appear to have not yet registered their ID, with a Choice employee recently receiving a text labelled unverified from Victoria's Department of Government Services, which has since been verified as a legitimate text from the government agency. The other part, as always, is that enforcement action needs to be firm and robust, Bennett says. It's up to telcos to implement the new register and label unverified messages, and they will face up to $250,000 in fines if they do not, and if they don't comply with their new obligations. The register only applies to branded MMS and SMS messages, meaning the verification check does not cover texts sent from phone numbers or messaging apps, which scammers may continue to exploit. So what's next for tackling telco scams? Carol Bennett says while the register is a welcome protection, more needs to be done, considering how useful phone networks are to fraudsters. Telcos are a frontline scam pathway. Telecommunications and digital platforms sit alongside each other as the key vehicle for connecting those scammers to consumers, Bennett says. The sender ID register comes ahead of the federal government's delayed scam prevention framework, which will place obligations on banks, digital platforms and telcos to protect Australians from scams. Despite being passed by Parliament in early 2025, the government announced in May its implementation of the framework will be postponed until March 2027. Consumer Action Law Centre, CALC, their CEO is Stephanie Tonkin, who says this delay will cause unacceptable harm, with CALC estimating that Australians will lose a further $2 billion to scams while they wait for the delayed laws to kick in. For the most part, industry has done its best to drag out the consultation, limiting their liability and ensuring the path to implementation is painfully slow, Tonkin says. All while Australian families continue to be robbed and bear the financial burden in the midst of a cost of living crisis. Beyond concerns about the delay in implementing the framework, ACAN's Bennett, Carol Bennett, says it could be strengthened to offer better protection to consumers. She says the proposed $3,000 minimum reimbursement for scam victims is too low, and in its current form, the scam prevention framework places an unfair burden on those trying to access compensation. Consumers are hit with the double whammy of being scammed, then having to prove they've been scammed, which is particularly difficult for the most vulnerable people, she says. Bennett says she wants to see the framework stand up to industries who are pushing back on obligations to prevent and respond to scams. They have the privilege of running these platforms that enable them to generate significant profits. They should be held to account when it comes to protecting consumers, when their platforms are responsible for creating harm. And at the bottom of page 31, report scams and get help. 3 points here. Number one, if you've had personal details stolen, contact idcare.org. That's idcare.org. Or call 1-800-595-160. That number again, 1-800-595-160. And the second point here, if you think you have received a scam text message, report it to scamwatch.gov.au. And that website again, scamwatch.gov.au. And the third point, if you think your money or personal information has been stolen, tell your bank and phone company immediately.
And that concludes that report by James Worsfall. But the main point is the sender ID register will have a net benefit of $96.2 million to businesses and consumers over the next 10 years. And James Worsfold says an SMS ID register makes it easier to tell who your texts are really from, and he looks at the initiative designed to put a stop to scammers. So that's the right message from page 30 of the September issue of Choice. And now we're over to page 40 for this report on internet service providers. It's called Let's Connect. Internet service in Australia has hit a sweet spot, but some providers are doing better than others. Jodie Bird has prepared this report for us. As I said, it's page 40 of the September issue of Choice. And Jodie says, our world is a connected one, and the ease with which you can access services, files, and friends online makes a big difference to your daily routine. Internet service providers, or ISPs, are the gatekeepers of this aspect of our lives, so it's important to be happy with your plan. But even if you're ready to try a new ISP, how do you know if the new one will be any better than the last? We gathered feedback from more than 1,800 Australians to find out what they think of their ISP. You might already be with one of the best providers out there, meaning you can stay put with confidence. But don't settle for the devil you know. The internet in Australia. The internet landscape in Australia has been uncharacteristically stable over the past 2 years, possibly because the NBN is close to saturation. Between 2017 and 2021, our surveys saw active NBN connections soar from 28% to 80%. But this meteoric rise hit a wall. NBN connections stagnated after 2021, and there's been a slight drop from 79% in our 2023 survey to 75% in 2026. Australia's best ISP for customer satisfaction. We asked people how satisfied they were with their ISP across 11 categories. Number 1, overall satisfaction. 2, connection speed. 3, data allowance relative to price. 4, reliable, consistent connection. 5, bill clarity. 6, ease of initial setup. 7, customer service, technical support. Number 8, ping latency. Number 9, connection speed relative to price. And number 10, data privacy and security measures. And number 11, sustainability and ethical conduct. Where we had fewer than 30 responses for a single provider, we grouped ISPs into the other section. And there's a table on page 41 that shows all of these. Aussie Broadband is the highest scorer in most of the 11 satisfaction categories, although not always by a wide margin. Starlink scored highest for overall satisfaction, but this was with a small sample size, so there were no scores for 4 out of all of the 11 categories. Vodafone has significantly improved, equal with Aussie Broadband on 80% for overall satisfaction. So, the best IBN provider for customer satisfaction. Vodafone had the most satisfied customers for NBN plans, with 80%, followed closely by AGL and Aussie Broadband on 79%. ISPs with the biggest market share in Australia. Telstra's combined market share with its subsidiary Belong has shrunk from 36% in our 2023 survey to 28% in 2026. Optus trails behind with 14%. Combined, TPG and its subsidiary iiNet account for 16%, the same as in 2023. Aussie Broadband continued its gradual rise in market share from 1% in 2019 to 5% in 2023 and 8% in our 2026 survey. So what are the most common problems with ISPs?
Almost half, 45%, of respondents experienced problems with their ISP within the 6 months leading up to the survey. A total 30% of respondents said their issues were related to speed and connection, including disconnections, dropouts or variable performance, 17%, and very slow speeds, 13%. Other common problems were increases in prices and charges, 12%, and long wait times with customer service, 8%. And here's a note, some respondents reported multiple issues. So why do people switch ISPs? The number one reason people switch is cost. Of the people who switched providers in the last year, 50% did so because they found a cheaper plan. This was far ahead of the other reasons for people to switch, which included reliability, consistency of connection, 23%, connection speed, 22%, moved houses or states and the ISP wasn't available in the new area, 20%, better data allowance, better plan, 16%, and finally, poor technical or customer support on 10%. When it comes to choosing an ISP in the first place, the largest factor people consider is the reliability of a connection, 59%, information that can be hard to come by, and where surveying customers about their experiences can be useful. The next two factors concern the interplay between price and value. Connection speed relative to price, 38%, and data allowance relative to price, 30%. Customer service, technical support, 30%, comes in fourth. Strong data privacy and security, 28%, and actual connection speed relative to the advertised speed, 20%, are also significant factors. Despite almost half of the people we surveyed experiencing problems, Australians don't change ISPs very often. Only 12% of respondents had switched within the previous 12 months. By contrast, 26% had been with their current provider for 3 to 5 years, and 30% for more than 10 years. Telstra customers, in particular, are in for the long haul, with over half, 58%, staying put for more than a decade. So can you stay and save? Many people switch to sign up to a cheaper plan, but if you're happy with your current ISP, consider downgrading your data allowance to save some money. Many people overestimate how much data they use, which means they pay more than they need to. You can check your actual data use via your provider's website or app. And here's some tips for switching. If you do decide to switch, check that your new provider has a no-contract option with limited or no sign-up fees. This can let you dip your toe in without getting stuck for a year or more. You can also consider switching to a smaller provider to save money. While we don't have enough statistics on most of them individually, as a group, they performed well for overall customer satisfaction. And here's a note about this survey on page 41. Australians aged 18 years and over told us about their experience with their ISP. Of those who completed the survey, 1,813 respondents said they have a home internet connection. Quotas were placed for state, gender, and age to ensure we received a nationally representative sample of Australian adults who are solely or jointly responsible for decisions relating to their telecommunication providers. The data has also been weighted to make sure that it's nationally representative. And that concludes that piece on page 40 and 41, Let's Connect. It's on internet service providers in Australia. And it says that they've hit a sweet spot, but some providers are doing better than others. And Jody Bird has prepared this report from us. And he says many people overestimate how much data they use, which means they pay more than they need to. So that's a point to remember. And on page 41, there's a graph which shows the best Australian ISPs for customer satisfaction in 2026. And at the top is Starlink, then Aussie Broadband, then Vodafone, AGL,
Tangerine Telecom, and at the bottom of the graph is Optus. So that concludes Jody Bird's report on page 40 of the September issue of Choice. With a couple of minutes to go in today's program, as I usually do, I'm going to go back to the checkout, which is at the front of the September issue of Choice. And this is where we find the latest consumer news in brief. And I'll read this piece from page 6, Call for Digital Platforms Oversight. This is by Andy Cole Morgan. And he says, it probably won't come as a surprise that 4 out of 5 Australians had at least one major problem with a digital service provider such as Google, Meta, Apple, or Microsoft in the last financial year. According to recent research commissioned by the Telecommunications Industry Ombudsman, the TIO, issues such as unexplained loss of account access, being charged unexpected fees, and experiencing a total absence of customer service are costing us around $497 million a year. The worst part about these not uncommon situations is that there's no external dispute resolution body in Australia to act on complaints, despite strong public support for one. The TIO's remit only covers telcos such as Telstra and Optus, but it's calling on the federal government to widen its jurisdiction to oversee the ever-expanding non-telco field as well. People are asking for something simple, clear pathways to complain and access to human support when they need it. Right now, these basic expectations are not being met, says Ombudsman Cynthia Giebert. The TIO already provides a free independent service to resolve disputes and hold telco providers to account. This research shows there's a clear need to extend that model to digital services so Australians can get help when it matters most. And that short report, Call for Digital Platforms Oversight, is by Andy Cole Morgan, and it's on page 6 of the checkout. And finally, this piece on page 7 by Jane Bardell. Do you need multi-trip travel insurance? Are you a seasoned jet setter who travels overseas often for business or holidays? Choice recently crunched the numbers on multi-trip travel insurance to work out whether it represents good value. We found that you would need to spend a lot of time abroad for international multi-trip travel insurance to be worthwhile. The longer your trips are and the more often you travel, the more likely it is that an annual policy will save you money. But for most overseas travellers, this is unlikely to work out as the best option. If you're travelling overseas 8 or more times a year, annual insurance should work out cheaper. Otherwise, it depends on the length of your trips. And that's by Jane Bardell on page 7 of the checkout. And that's all we have time for in today's program. I'm Penny Lee. Thank you for listening in to Readings from Choice magazine, which we've recorded in the studios of 1RPH in Canberra for the Radio Reading Network.

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5: Welcome to Outside Source with me, James Reynolds, live from the floor of the BBC's newsroom in central London. The direct flight from Dubai to Tel Aviv is still relatively unusual, a direct link between the wider Middle East and Israel. In the last few hours, we've been learning piece by piece, photo by photo, about an attack inside the cockpit during this morning's Fly Dubai flight. Israel's government says that one of the pilots stabbed the other pilot and then apparently tried to crash the plane. The plane descended rapidly, then several people on board managed to get inside the cockpit to subdue the assailant. The plane, now piloted by two new pilots who'd been sitting at the back, made an emergency landing in Saudi Arabia. Israel says that the pilot who launched the attack has been arrested and is being questioned by the authorities in Saudi Arabia. We'll bring you updates as we get them.
6: BBC News with Neil Nunes. The Israeli Prime Minister Benjamin Netanyahu has said that a pilot on the Tel Aviv-bound flight that made an emergency landing in Saudi Arabia stabbed another pilot in an apparent attempt to crash the plane.
7: This morning there was a very serious security incident on a flight from Dubai to Israel. Almost all the passengers on the flight were Israelis. During the flight, as they approached the country, one of the pilots stabbed the other pilot, and apparently he tried to crash the plane with its occupants.
6: The Israeli Defense Minister said the incident was an attempted jihadist terror attack. The airline, Fly Dubai, has confirmed that an altercation took place on the flight deck, but says the motives aren't yet known. It urged people to refrain from premature speculation. More details now from John Donison in Jerusalem.
8: There has been a fight between the pilot and the co-pilot inside the cockpit. All the while the plane is plummeting, passengers were then able to get into the cockpit and they were able to tackle one of the pilots and tie them up. It does seem there were two pilots on the plane who were due to fly a later flight, and it was they who were able to get the plane leveled and fly it safely back to Saudi Arabia.
6: Medical officials in Gaza City say an Israeli airstrike has hit a bus, killing five people. Al-Shifa Hospital says it received five bodies and 13 others who had been wounded in the incident. President Zelensky says seven people have been killed and 24 injured across Ukraine in the latest Russian drone and missile strikes. He said the main target was energy infrastructure in and around the capital, Kyiv. He also said the new air defense interceptors, just delivered by allies, had already shot down Russian ballistic missiles, thereby saving many lives. More from Paul Adams in Kyiv.
9: The Prime Minister said that for the first time this autumn, Russia has attacked Ukraine's power infrastructure. We think that a power station somewhere in the Kyiv area was hit. And this is precisely what Ukrainians fear, that as winter approaches, and it is getting a bit cooler now, Russia will once again attack power stations and the power infrastructure in an attempt to plunge this country into the dark in the middle of winter.
6: Six men on trial in Paris over the worst ever migrant disaster in the Channel have been sentenced to between 6 and 10 years in prison. At least 30 people, including a 7-year-old girl, died.

0: Nigerian billionaire Aliko Dangote has launched a project to build a giant oil refinery on Kenya's coast. The $16 billion refinery in Lamu Port will boast a daily capacity of 700,000 barrels. He said the project would help end Africa's reliance on imports of refined fuels and start creating value.
1: This is Africa coming together to build Africa. Today, we are not simply breaking ground for a refinery. We are breaking ground for a new chapter in Africa's industrial journey to a brighter future.
0: The head of NATO has said Russia should stop making nuclear threats, adding that the best way to deal with them was to remain calm. Mark Rutte was responding to a Russian letter saying it would be ready to resort to nuclear arms if NATO attempted to cut off Kaliningrad, a Russian exclave on the Baltic. A U.S. federal appeals court has halted the execution of a woman who was convicted of murder 3 decades ago. The stay was granted an hour before the execution was due to take place. The judges said they wanted to review whether Krista Pike's allegations of sexual abuse and rape as a child were fully considered before she was sentenced to death. Singapore, which is struggling to boost its low fertility rate, has set up a matchmaking service for government workers. First Date is open to staff aged between 21 and 35. Users fill in a questionnaire before an algorithm pairs them up one date at a time. The government describes the approach as a solution to swipe fatigue, the mental exhaustion caused by repetitive browsing in regular dating apps. Some Singaporeans have criticized the service as dystopian, but it's been welcomed by others. BBC World News.
2: You're listening to Outside Source live on the BBC World Service. On the screens in front of me here in our newsroom in central London, we're getting live pictures in from Israel as people await the arrival of those passengers on the Dubai flight who had been diverted to Saudi Arabia to the airport of Tabuk following what has been described as an altercation in the cockpit. We're also getting in pictures from Saudi Arabia. We await the return of those passengers from the flight to Israel and to hear more from them. Throughout the day here in this newsroom, my colleagues and I have been looking at all the updates coming in, the footage which was filmed on the plane as it went into a descent, as there was an argument, a dramatic, violent argument and fight in the cockpit, and some of the testimony of those who'd spoken to the passengers. At one point, the flight plummeted 5.2 kilometres, 5,200 metres in less than 2 minutes before being diverted to Saudi Arabia. One passenger reported hearing terrible screams throughout the plane before 3 to 5 guys burst into the cockpit and subdued an attacker. Israel's Prime Minister says that the attacker was one of the two pilots in the cockpit who attacked the other pilot. One of the passengers on board, Almog Itali, explained what happened.
3: I spoke with several people who were in the cockpit, and there are quite a few versions. It's unclear how the cockpit door was opened, whether someone from the crew opened it so help could come, or if it was forced open. It is unclear. What is clear is that there were two pilots in the front. One stabbed the other, and there were two spare pilots who were supposed to operate the next flight. The relief pilots are European, one of them British, who entered and pulled the aircraft up, pulled the yoke, stabilized the plane, and landed us in Saudi Arabia.
2: A testimony there from one of the passengers on board. Well, we want to find out a little bit more, so we're bringing in Thomas Copeland, a reporter at BBC Verify, our fact-checking team. He's joined by Shayna Oppenheimer from the BBC monitoring team, which analyses news from media around the world, and Shayna is in Jerusalem. Thomas, starting with you. You've been looking at the flight tracking data. What does that tell us?
4: So flight tracking data is one of these resources we reach for absolutely first in moments like this. Every few seconds, we have recorded coordinates and altitude, vertical speed, etc. What do we learn from it? Well, we know the flight Dubai plane took off just after 3 a.m. GMT from Dubai International Airport. And for the first 2 hours of that flight, it appears to be operating very normally. Then suddenly, just before 5:21 a.m., the plane rapidly descends. It plummets plummets 17,000 feet. So that's about half the altitude it was flying at that stage in just about 100 seconds. At about 6:30, the plane sends out this thing, this 7700 flight code that signals an emergency on board.

0: 7 minutes after that, we get a new code, 7500. That's unlawful interference. Usually, that means a hijacking. Next, we're able to see that the plane takes this U-turn as it passes over Jordanian airspace. It comes back the way it came, then veers off to head to Tabuk Airport in Saudi Arabia. We actually lose the flight tracking data for a period of time until it touches down again just before 7 a.m. at Tabuk Airport.
1: Shayna, in Jerusalem, what has the Israeli government been saying?
2: Well, we're getting two very different responses, or I guess similar, but one that's a little more extreme. So Netanyahu called this a very serious and extreme security incident. And of course, he saluted the Israelis who stepped in to try to prevent the plane from crashing. But the key is really looking at the words of Israeli Defense Minister Israel Katz. He called this a jihadist terrorist attack. And he kind of said that Israel has initial information that this was, in fact, an attack that was carried out with the intention to down the plane. Now, that is something we haven't really seen Emirati officials come out and say. We've even seen Israeli media, who are usually quite keen to portray certain incidents as terror attacks, be quite cautious about this. And he even said that, you know, people should take security warnings very seriously, including former Israeli officials. And that was a snub to Israeli opposition leaders who really criticized Prime Minister Benjamin Netanyahu yesterday, who actually put out a video message warning that there were signs that Israel may be attacked ahead of this very crucial election in October. And at the time, a lot of opposition leaders said that Netanyahu was just trying to stir the pot. And there has been speculation that he might kind of initiate some kind of attack either in the Gaza Strip or in Lebanon to kind of gather around and rally his voters ahead of this election. So the message from Katz was very pointed and very, very interesting.
1: So the Israeli government, Thomas Copeland, has been speaking in great depth about what it believes happened on board the plane. You've also been speaking, though, to experts, flight experts, who are helping us all to understand what you saw in the data.
0: Well, we're sort of doing two things, right? We put all of the data that we talked about to flight experts. They say that a combination of those emergency codes and the rapid change in altitude points towards some sort of a scuffle inside the cockpit. The yoke, that sort of wheel-like device that controls the plane, was clearly being acted upon, those experts say. And we'll start to hear more about that when we get the testimony of what is reported to be the sort of two backup pilots for the next flight that appear to have been there. The other thing we do have, though, and have been spending quite a lot of time doing today, is trying to verify the images and the videos that we're getting from the passengers who were on the plane. And when they start to land, they get internet access and they're sort of uploaded and spread online. And it starts to pick a really confused, perhaps terrifying image. We have multiple images of, for example, a man who appears to have blood stains on his shirt, a second man with blood running down his face, and a third that appears to show two men on the ground. One of them appears to be wearing what looks like a sort of pilot's uniform, potentially being restrained by a yellow strap around him. Three men, two of them seeming to be cabin crew, sort of above them, keeping one pilot who may have been stabbed and the other who it suggested might be the assailant on the ground. So those are the kind of pictures that we can build of what's actually happening in the air at the time. As well as that, we have footage filmed from the back of the plane showing some of the passengers running, moving up and down it. But it will require, you know, deep witness testimony, and there will no doubt be an extensive investigation, as there always is with any sort of these flight incidents, and we'll get more data as well from inside the cockpit. Combining that with the footage that we verified from inside the plane will give us a much clearer picture as to what actually happened there 34,000 feet into the air.
1: It's interesting that this attack or altercation, as the airline still describes it, has happened a few days after the 25th anniversary of 9/11, the four hijackings there. And in the wake of those hijackings, the security of cockpit doors was made so strong to prevent anyone from being able to breach the doors. So I'm wondering if the experts are trying to help us all to understand how would 3 to 5 guys, as they're called, we don't know if they were passengers or off-duty crew members, were able to break through the cockpit door.
0: This is going to be a really important question, right, for all the reasons that you've just outlined. Now, what seems to be unique in this scenario is that the reporting up until now suggests that the two men who were on board, there were two reserve pilots due to fly the next plane. So experts have been saying us one possibility might be the case that they have or the ability to access a cockpit in some way, shape or form. It is also the case that one of the two men, the reporting we have so far indicates that one of the two men, or at least what we're hearing from Israeli officials, one of the two pilots, one attacked the other. It may be the case that one of those pilots was able to open the door and let the others in. We don't know up until this point, but it is definitely the case that, I mean, that's the immediate question that we were asking, our experts are asking, how did they get into cockpit? Because these kind of security measures have been so locked down for so long, and there's been enormous success on account of those updated security measures, how they got in. And it appears that what is maybe different in this scenario is that you had those two pilots on board due to fly that next plane. Did that make a difference? We don't know up until now. It is still unclear, but that's certainly one of the possibilities that's being highlighted to us by aviation experts.
1: Thomas Copeland from BBC Verify and Shayna Oppenheimer from BBC Monitoring. To you both, many thanks. This is Outside Source on the BBC World Service. To football now, and more reaction to the news that the English Premier League has confirmed that Manchester City are guilty of all of the charges related to breaches of financial rules. The Premier League says that Manchester City, a several-time champion in recent years, arranged what have been described as sham contracts with a number of commercial partners as part of a scheme to disguise secret funding of more than $1.1 billion over several years. The club itself continues to deny any wrongdoing. It will have until Friday to submit its official appeal. And today, the former manager, Pep Guardiola, who won so many titles for Manchester City over the years, including the Champions League, has backed the owners of Manchester City and says he will always be behind the club. We want to discuss this issue with a few people around the world. Football finance expert here in the UK, Kieran Maguire, who's written extensively about this case. We're also joined by Jerry Arvino, a football podcaster and anchor for the Premier League coverage in Indonesia, and Felipe Lobo, who's an international football reporter for the Meio Campo and Sport Insider publications in Sao Paulo, Brazil. We have international guests because it may be the English Premier League, but it is essentially a world international league. Kieran, firstly, Pep Guardiola today has come out to back the club. Has he read the 40 pages of conclusions from the Premier League outlining what its position is, that the club engaged in these sham contracts?
3: Well, it would appear not, because if you take a look at the document in detail, it makes references to Manchester City witnesses giving false evidence, making statements that were untrue and dishonest, and it was one of the most damning sets of conversation about an individual or set of individuals that I've seen since getting involved in the broader finances. So they are very damning comments. They are very very harshly worded comments as well, because normally in these reports, the authors tend to row back in terms of the level of criticism. This is as damning as it really gets. To accuse people of giving false evidence is very serious.
1: Jerry, how's it being seen in Indonesia?
4: Yeah, in Indonesia, the reactions are massive. I mean, so many content creators and the social media was very up for this, because it's been so long since the first time the case is blowing, maybe around 3 years, I guess. But this time is different, and you know, because there's no club's matches. International break, so many people have their attention on this fully. That's why it became massive.
1: And Felipe, firstly, how big are Manchester City in Sao Paulo, where you are?
5: Hello, it's a pleasure to be here. Yeah. And Premier League is huge in Brazil as a whole, and Premier League is very much followed by Brazilian football supporters, even those the one that didn't choose a team to support. So Manchester City has a support base here in Brazil, but a lot of supporters and people that want to watch Premier League matches felt that it took too long to Premier League to issued this verdict, and the mood here is, oh, finally they did something, right?
1: Yeah.
5: And that's the sentiment I would sum up here.
1: And Kieran, for years, really since 2012, Manchester City has dominated the landscape of the English Premier League. When we look back on those years now, was it a mirage?
3: I think it certainly can be deemed to be tainted, because it appears that Manchester City owners have put in over $1 billion into the club, which otherwise would not have been the case. And with that $1 billion, the club has managed to recruit managers, sign players, pay wages, and achieve success on the pitch that you wouldn't have been able to achieve with a much lower budget. So I think the success of the players and the coach will be tainted in the eyes of Manchester City's critics. At the same time, from the point of view of the fans, you cannot take away the moments which led to Sergio Aguero's goal, which will forever be etched in the minds of Manchester City fans. But as soon as you say to somebody else that you are a Manchester City fan, you know that you're going to be on the defensive, because there will be accusations of that the achievements were on the basis of inappropriate behaviour.
1: Do stay with us, all three of you. We want to hear from some Manchester City fans around the world, beginning with Rachel in Manchester itself.
6: It's like the seven stages of grief, I guess. It's sort of the shock and denial and then the siege mentality. I'm probably clutching at straws a little bit here. The clubs seem like they're still going to come out fighting, and if that's what they're doing, then you have to still believe in your club. I think we've all been blindsided by it as fans, because the level of spending both on and off the pitch over the last few years has made me maybe naively believe that we were going to be found innocent of all charges. Again, I'm trying to remain quite level-headed in all the hysteria, but it's difficult because it's becoming very clear what the ramifications are. And already, you know, I'm hearing stories about fans in their City shirts walking through the centre of town and being spat on and being called cheats across the road and all this. It's just, you know, it's already, it feels like, regardless of what any kind of appeal outcome might bring, it feels like we've already been tarnished with this cheating brush now. So yeah, it's never boring to point to it. Yeah.
7: Hey, my name is Ashley, a Man City fan from South Africa. Obviously, I am not feeling very good at the moment. I felt like I was in denial when I first heard about it on Friday. And of course, a part of me wants to trust my club. And if they say that they're innocent and that there's irrefutable evidence, then please, can we see it? Because what we're experiencing now as fans and anyone close to the club, really, that didn't have any part in this decision making, we do have a lot of questions. And I'll admit, I feel a bit like confused and betrayed in some way. And I'm still holding out hope that if they say they're innocent, I'm going to trust them till the very end. But where there's smoke, there's fire. And I'm also the kind of person that would really like to see the evidence here. If you say you're innocent, then please, please prove it, because right now there's some deep, deep, deep cognitive dissonance happening within a lot of us. And of course, we don't want to see this for our club. And right now, it's very difficult to even picture a future, because we've never seen anything like this before. So how do we know what the punishment is going to be? But if we are guilty, and we are found to be guilty after all of this, actions have consequences.
1: Fascinating to hear those two fans still wrestling with the findings of that investigation, with the Manchester City's continued insistence that it has done nothing wrong. And Jerry, in Indonesia, will fans turn away from Manchester City in Indonesia, or will they stay Manchester City fans? Because they're an amazing team to look at, with you've got Haaland, you've got some of the world's most famous players there.
4: Yeah, so many Man City fans here, maybe still in denial of the situation, because they got punished by what their clubs did. Yeah, the club is still looking for their Wonderwall, to the champagne supernova in the sky. And then, yeah, it's hard to fathom. It's so hard to believe that your club betrays you. So yeah, they're still in denial. If there are, you know, five stages of grieving. Maybe they are in denial phase.
1: Interesting you mentioned Wonderwall there. Noel Gallagher, the main member of Oasis, has said he continues to support Manchester City. And Felipe, how will this change the way you will watch the Premier League now?
5: I think it is inevitable to look different to Premier League in some way, but I think a lot of fans here in Brazil, supporters, Manchester City supporters, are looking at it, trying to find some technicality like they did in the UEFA case. But I think it's inevitable to look Premier League different, but not in a very bad way, because I think the weight of the punishment will design how we will look to the Premier League now, for now on. If the punishment is too mild or too low, maybe people will see different. But if it is harsh enough, and that is a very difficult position to be in, how harsh and what is harsh enough, but the punishment, if it is harsh enough, I think people will see it as a building block to a new Premier League with more sustainable and more reliable too.
1: And in terms of punishments, Kieran Maguire, looking at other leagues around the world, there were relegations in the Italian league, there have been points deductions here in England. What kind of range of sanctions might be on offer to Manchester City? I say offer, that's the wrong word, might be forced upon Manchester City.
3: Well, the commission that's reviewed the evidence, it has an unlimited palette of punishments which are available. So therefore, if it's going to be a points deduction, it has to be a significant one. A financial penalty for somebody with the wealth of the owner, it would not be sufficient, I think, for anybody in football. We have seen in Scottish football clubs being demoted. Rangers were demoted three divisions in Scottish football over a decade ago. So everything is on the table. I think it really now depends upon by how much have Manchester City breached the rules. And, you know, if we're looking at $1 billion, then surely the punishment has to fit the crime.
1: In some sports which have had instances of actual doping, be it cycling, be it athletics, now fans look at who wins and they can never quite trust their eyes with wondering, was that really done for real? Are we going to face that in the Premier League, where people will watch amazing goals, amazing teams, but at the back of everyone's mind now, they'll think, well, is it really real?
3: Potentially. I think you... But ultimately, football is all in the moment. You know, we've seen just how much of a distortion and distraction that VAR gives to football, and there you're having to wait a few minutes. The trouble with financial rules and their investigation is that it takes months, and in this case years and years, to reach a verdict. So I think the immediacy of the joy of football will be such that fans will just focus on what they're seeing on the pitch. That's why we go there, to escape the drudgery of life, the entertainment and the joy it brings.
1: And we find that the problems of life are on the football field as well. Are there any immediate rule changes, Kieran, given that you study football and finance, that are being spoken about to prevent any further problems in the future?
3: I don't think anything can be done, because if it's fraud involving collusion of individuals with the aim and objective of hiding the truth from the investigatory authorities, then, as we've seen with fraud in other industries, if it's done correctly, then it's never found out. You know, there could be similar clubs doing similar offences, which we're simply not aware of. And it has to be remembered, neither the Premier League nor UEFA, this isn't their story. This is all down to a computer hacker finding out inflammatory content by hacking into Manchester City's email system.
1: Kieran Maguire, football finance expert here in the UK, alongside Jerry Arvino in Indonesia and Felipe Lobo in Sao Paulo, Brazil. To all three of you, many thanks for joining us. Well, here in the newsroom, we continue to follow minute by minute updates following the fight on board the Fly Dubai flight from Dubai to Tel Aviv. We're expecting those passengers to be returned from Saudi Arabia to Israel. We have live pictures coming in from Israel's airports as the sun sets in the Middle East. We're told that swift medical attention will be ready once those Israeli passengers land in their home country. I'm James Reynolds. Do stay with us here on Outside Source.
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1: 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We will continue to keep up to date with all developments in the Middle East as we expect passengers from the Fly Dubai flight, which was diverted to Saudi Arabia, to be returned to Israel. And also, in a few minutes' time, we will look into the world of AI with Thomas Germain, host of the BBC's The Interface podcast.
19: BBC News with Neil Nunes. Israel's Prime Minister Benjamin Netanyahu has said that a pilot on the Tel Aviv-bound flight that made an emergency landing in Saudi Arabia stabbed another pilot and appeared to try to crash the plane. The airline Fly Dubai has confirmed that a fight took place on the flight deck, but says the motives aren't yet known. Six men on trial in Paris over the worst-ever migrant disaster in the Channel have been found guilty of manslaughter. At least 30 people, including a 7-year-old girl, died 5 years ago when their overloaded dinghy deflated as it crossed from France to Britain. A project to build a giant oil refinery on Kenya's coast has been launched by the Nigerian industrialist Aliko Dangote. The $16 billion refinery in Lamu Port aims to help end Africa's reliance on imports of refined fuels. Medical officials in Gaza City say an Israeli airstrike has hit a bus, killing 5 people. Despite the ceasefire, Israel continues to carry out near-daily attacks on what it says are Hamas targets, in which civilians are often killed. A U.S. federal appeals court has halted the execution of a woman an hour before it was due to take place. Krista Pike was convicted of murder 3 decades ago. The judges said they wanted to review whether her allegations of sexual abuse as a child were fully considered before she was sentenced. Egyptian security forces have arrested the entire newsroom staff of the independent investigative platform Matsardash in Cairo. These 6 arrests come amid a wider security crackdown on press freedom in Egypt. And Singapore, which is struggling to boost its low fertility rate, has set up a matchmaking service for government workers. BBC World News.
1: You're listening to Outside Source live on the BBC World Service. We want to take, with a very big, deep breath, a deep look into AI. It may feel to you, if you're like one of us here in the newsroom, that every day you hear potentially new troubling information about how powerful AI is getting, and that as you go to sleep at night, you worry about what AI's strength might be in the future, whether in the battle between AI and the humans who invented AI, AI might come out ahead. Just today, the Chinese AI developer Moonshot said it's conducting an internal review after researchers were able to persuade 2 of its models to tell them how to make biological weapons and how to carry out assassinations. And Donald Trump, separate to this, hosted a meeting of top AI bosses as well. There is plenty going on. To unpack it all is our technology correspondent, Thomas Germain, who is also the host of the BBC's The Interface podcast, which has its 2nd series starting today. Thomas, then, it seems pretty routine now that we're hearing about companies conducting troubling internal investigations into its AI agents having gone beyond instructions. Tell us about what happened at Moonshot.
20: Yeah, certainly a lot to talk about today. So Moonshot announced
11: that its researchers were testing one of their latest AI models and found that it went beyond its security guardrails and offered to help them build a biological weapon, which is certainly troubling. An interesting thing here, though, is this kind of problem the industry was absolutely dismissing a couple years ago. We remember when ChatGPT first hit the market. This sort of thing would happen, and the AI companies would try and brush it under the rug. So there's a weird dual thing happening here, and some people say there perhaps could be an ulterior motive, that now it's actually to the AI companies' benefit for the world to be concerned about potentially catastrophic consequences and hear that they're working really hard on it, because number one, it makes it look like their technology is incredibly powerful, that they're taking these problems seriously, and we're also in a regulatory environment where these calls that they're making that someone should pass a law will probably fall on deaf ears, especially in the United States, where so far all conversations about AI regulation have basically been shut down in the recent past.
1: Are companies right to investigate themselves, or does a regulator need to investigate them?
11: That is a fantastic question. And one of the things that some people have been calling for is mandatory external audits of some of these tools. A lot of the experts that I talk to say that that is a great way to approach it, to bring in someone who doesn't have any financial interest in the company. But it's also something that needs to be done on the inside as well. And it's a regular part of how these tools are tested, that they will try and break them, try and see if they'll push past their security guidelines. But the idea of bringing in external parties who might report to some sort of regulatory body, if such a thing was created, a lot of people I talk to say that would be a great way to ensure that these safety precautions are being taken care of in a way that actually benefits the public and users.
1: How difficult would it be for these companies to write into their instructions to AI, don't try to build a bomb?
11: You know, the funny thing is that is precisely the sort of thing that you do with these tools. They're not like a regular computer program where you go in with code necessarily. They're literally with these AI models telling them, please don't do this, you must do that, the way you would speak to a human being. Right. The thing that's particularly troubling is there's been this new phenomenon that's happening as the models get more advanced, where it seems that they're contextually aware, is the term that they use, which means that the models know that they're being tested and understand that there's a security experiment going on, and they kind of tell the researchers what they want to hear in order to get through these tests. And then in the real world, when they're, you know, doing this stuff in practice, they behave completely differently. Although that's something that the companies are aware of and they're factoring in, but it is a very difficult problem to solve.
1: Why do they disobey those instructions? What is it in the instruction that says disobey the instruction?
11: Yeah, really good question. So these models are essentially trained to do everything they can to accomplish a task, whatever that might be. And sometimes it's, you know, help the user on a very high level. On a lower level, it might be, you know, the assignment you've just given it. And the models essentially are extremely difficult to predict. It's hard to know what they're going to do. And they will sometimes go beyond the security expectations or the safety expectations that have been set out in order to accomplish their goals. Or sometimes they just go off the rails and don't follow the instructions at all, because essentially what they're doing is they're building these models and they're trying to train them into the kind of behavior that they want. They call this alignment, to make sure that the AI is aligned with the company's goals and with the goals of a safe and productive society. It all sounds terrifying and frightening and sci-fi, but I also think it's really important for people to remember that this is a basic part of building these tools. It isn't necessarily this kind of spooky apocalypse situation, which you've often been hearing about regularly. It's just part of how this stuff works. And so far, they've been fairly effective with it. And all these problems that we've heard about recently, about these crazy hacks and things like that, have happened during the course of security testing to try and eliminate this problem.
1: You mentioned the U.S. authorities. President Trump has had a meeting with AI leaders. Tell us about that meeting.
11: Yeah, so Trump had a meeting with leaders across the AI industry from companies like Anthropic, OpenAI, Google, NVIDIA, SpaceX, and they've come together after a moment where the leaders of many of these companies, particularly Anthropic and OpenAI, have been calling not just for regulation, but for international cooperation, where the U.S. might make some deal with China, the other leader in AI development, to set safety standards and guidelines. So far, they've fallen on deaf ears. Trump has absolutely rejected the idea. He says there is no regulation on the way, that he is against it. And they put together this document as a result of this meeting, which, after being asked, people there said it wasn't legally binding, but it is, quote unquote, morally binding, where essentially it's strongly worded suggestions for steps that the industry should take, but there's no bite behind these recommendations. And thus far, it seems like we're not going to get any meaningful regulation, at least in the United States, in the near future on this topic.
1: Let's take a small case study. Let's say I was going for a job and I had an AI agent and I wanted to say to the agent, get me all the information you can about the kind of questions I might be asked at the job interview. Would that AI agent then think, well, logically, this person is asking me to hack into the computers of those who are doing the interview?
11: It's certainly possible, and that is the sort of thing that we've seen. You know, there was this famous, now famous incident with OpenAI where they were having an AI try and pass a security test, and it figured the best way to do that was to hack in another company that might have the answers to the test. So in theory, if you asked an AI to help you prepare for the job interview, that probably would be the most effective thing. If you knew the questions in advance, why not break in? But they also are training these models, so they're not only following the user's requests, but they're also, I just had an interesting conversation with Meta about this yesterday. They're also telling the models that as you process the user's requests, you also need to do what a honest and normal human being might do in the situation. So an honest person could hack in, but it wouldn't. So they're trying to build these what essentially look like moral and ethical guidelines into the model's behavior. And the hope is that when you do that, it will represent and take care of your interests as much as possible without going out and committing serious crimes, which is what we're talking about. This Hugging Face incident was a crime. If you did that, you might go to jail. For some reason, OpenAI does it and we get strongly worded warnings. There's clearly a double standard here for something that, make no mistake, these are hacking into another company. It's a crime. But it speaks to how new and untested this arena is, that we just have no idea how to handle this sort of problem from a legal perspective.
1: What's in the new series of your podcast?
11: So we're launching it today. I'm really excited about it. And one reason is I think for people who are curious about how the world works, every story is a technology story. Every part of your life on some level or another comes down today to questions around technology. But too often tech coverage is made for people who are obsessed with this topic, people who buy into the hype, or people who want to hear about business as opposed to things that actually affect, you know, our lived experience. The Interface is a tech show that is centered around you and your life. Our goal is to look beyond the hype and help you understand how to feel about issues like, is AI about to kill us all, as the industry warns sometimes in literal terms. So the idea here is we're giving you useful, practical information. It's for people who want to understand, what are the motives behind the way my social media algorithm is designed? Why does AI behave the way that it does? And, you know, I'll end on this. I've got a brand new co-host, a professor named Jessica Maddox, really excited about working with her. And her perspective is she's a media studies professor who looks at things like memes and internet trends that feel sort of inconsequential, but helps unpack what these tell us about society and about our world and how these little mundane moments of our day-to-day life tell us something bigger about the world. So if you're a person who's curious about how things work, that wants to feel informed and less anxious about this subject, The Interface is a great place to start.
1: Thomas Germain, host of the BBC's The Interface podcast, thank you so much.
11: Thank you.
1: Thank you so much. Well, we want to turn to Scotland now. The fact that Scotland once again has the most drug-related deaths in Europe for the eighth year in a row. Dr. Peter McCann is the medical director of Castle Craig. Anne-Marie Ward is the CEO of Faces and Voices of Recovery UK. They told my colleague Rahul Tandon their reaction to the latest figures.
14: I think overall, you know, we have to start to question what is so different about Scotland's treatment system compared to England's, you know, because we have particularly areas of the same deprivation, the same inequality, you know, the same poverty. And yet still we have almost 3 times more deaths and 15 times more deaths than our poorest communities. So I do think that overall there's something far wrong with our treatment system in comparison to England's. And I also think that we have to be careful around, you know, various explanations, particularly from the government about nitazenes. And obviously they are a serious concern. They were implicated in 3 times more deaths than last year.
20: Just explain, when you're talking about nitazenes, what are you talking about? What is different there than what we've seen in the past?
14: The nitazenes are a drug that are as an opiate derivative. It's very unstable. You know, it's not like it's coming from a pharmaceutical lab. These are being made by criminal gangs. And they're obviously a serious concern, but we have to be very careful that they are not used as an excuse for the rise in deaths, because we also have nitazenes in other parts of the UK as well.
21: Yeah, I think that's a really good point. One of the really shocking statistics for me is that if you're from a deprived area in Scotland, you're 15 times more likely to die from a drug overdose. And it really does. It makes me wonder, what are we doing anything to target these areas specifically and to provide them with the additional extra resources, funding for all the sorts of treatment that we know can help? Are they getting additional resources to merit the increased risk they have?
20: There are many areas across Europe that see deprivation. And I suppose it brings us back to the point here. Why higher levels in Scotland and other parts of Europe that have similar economic situations?
14: You know, you're absolutely right. One of the mistakes that we keep making in Scotland is we talk about deprivation as if that explains everything. It absolutely doesn't. Of course, though, poverty matters, and the figures there, the 15 times more or wealthier communities, is staggering. But deprivation is a risk factor. It's not a diagnosis, and it's certainly not destiny.
20: Not all deprived people in Scotland are using drugs, are they? Still a very small percentage of them.
14: Of course. So I think poverty alone does not explain Scotland's drug deaths. It's, you know, why doesn't poverty produce the same drug mortality elsewhere? I think that's a question we should be asking. And my theory on that, and based on, you know, many years, 2 decades of working across the UK, is that it's Scotland's treatment system that is failing.
21: I'd be interested to know if the government is actually doing any focused review of, you know, to answer that very question of why there is that significantly higher rate among deprived populations. And as Anne-Marie says, you know, in contrast to other countries where we don't see that to the same extent, it still exists to some degree. Mm. But the extent to which it's affecting us is staggering. We have a lot of patients from the NHS. But it really depends where you live as to how easily you can get into rehab.
20: NHS, just to remind our listeners who are not from this part of the world, is the National Health Service, the public healthcare system that we have here across the UK. A question to you both, for people who are listening at home and also for myself. When we're talking about drug deaths, Peter, if you want to start here, what drugs are people dying from? Are we seeing an increase in one area above another? Is it a range of drugs?
21: Well, it's still primarily opioids. Opioids is the number one, and in almost all cases, it will be heroin, or at least what we would call, you know, commonly call heroin. But as we know, you know, nowadays, the street heroin, it just contains a combination of chemicals, including the synthetic, you know, lab produced opioids like fentanyl and nitazenes, and then a lot of benzodiazepines as well, and sometimes, you know, cocaine and other substances mixed in with the heroin. And then we know from the testing evidence that we have that there's an increase in cocaine implicated in overdoses. And it's not that people are overdosing on cocaine, but it's they're using a more and more a combination of drugs. And especially with some of these drugs, it's the combination that particularly increases your risk of overdose.
20: Anne-Marie, the synthetic opioids, does that worry you, that trend that we're seeing? Because they're a lot stronger in some cases, aren't they?
14: Yeah, it worries me primarily because the treatment system is not set up to deal with them, and it's still very much functioning as a response to the crisis of heroin in the 1980s. And we are very focused, particularly in Scotland, on the first part, which is keeping people alive. Mm. But keeping somebody alive has to be the beginning of our ambition for them, not the end of it. And the tragedy is that Scotland, is that we've built up this system increasingly capable of attempting to manage someone's addiction whilst remaining far less ambitious about helping people recover from it. Our current treatment system is not fit for purpose. And I think Peter is absolutely right. We can see that you are more likely, but it's still a situation where it's like hen's teeth to get an actual rehab placement in Scotland. So, but there are certain postcodes or areas where that is slightly easier than in others.
20: It's a difficult topic to talk about sometimes, isn't it, I think, because there's a lot of blame that people attach to people who take drugs. And do we need to change that?
21: I think there is still a lot of stigma. I'm sure it's improved, but I still don't think it's enough. And I don't see public awareness campaigns. I don't see much in terms of public education. But also, I think arming the drug users themselves with the knowledge of how they can get treatment and what kind of treatment will help them and is there for them. And sometimes the first part of the journey might be opioid substitution treatment like buprenorphine or methadone, but it should always come with the full picture of what's available, including residential rehab, getting out of your environment, the environment where you're surrounded by drug use and all of the triggers for that, and actually getting the psychological help, the detoxification from the drugs, which is incredibly difficult to detox from opioids, really does need medical and nursing input. And then getting, as Anne-Marie says, the pathway to recovery started, and then continue it. You know, rehab's not the end of the journey by any means. It's really just the beginning.
14: Yeah, one thing I would desperately want listeners to understand is that addiction isn't bad behaviour by bad people, and recovery isn't simply stopping taking a drug. So addiction progressively shrinks a person's world. Their family can go, their work can go, trust goes in housing, you know, and all sorts of things in their lives can fall apart until eventually that life just becomes organised around obtaining and using a substance. So recovery is the rebuilding of that life, you know, the relationships, particularly agency and responsibility and community and work and purpose and belonging. And that's why simply prescribing something that is a substitute or preventing an overdose today, these things are important, but those things cannot be the whole treatment system. And again, I come back to the situation in Scotland as being this is the whole treatment system. And, you know, for anybody, I mean, we've spent 5 years in our advocacy project trying to help people get a place in a detox or in a rehab, somewhere where they can actually start to, you know, get freedom from the dependency. And that is very, very difficult to access that. The culture of our services in Scotland is very different to the culture of services in other parts of the UK. It is not focused on recovery. It tries to focus on, to my mind, the delusional attempt to stabilise and manage and control addiction, which by its very nature is neither controllable nor manageable.
20: I mean, can I talk to you about that issue of addiction? Because it is something that you have dealt with in your own life. How difficult is it to do that?
14: Well, I think it's made much easier if you are surrounded by people who have solved the problem. So what made it much easier for me was to be surrounded by people who had done it before. And I think this is a crucial part of the culture aspect of the treatment services and other parts of the UK. There is a culture of recovery orientation. And I think, you know, Scotland has got wonderful nurses and social workers in our public health system who are deeply compassionate and highly professional, but they don't carry that culture of hope and expectation.
20: It's been really interesting talking to both of you, getting your insights into what is a problem that you can hear the passion in both of you that concerns you a lot about the fact that Scotland doesn't seem to be getting to grips with it. You look at the figures, there are success stories, you know, women's numbers are going down, but the increase in male deaths is something I think that is going to be concerning lots of people. For both of you, a final thought here, Peter and Anne-Marie, if there's one thing that needs to be done so we don't have this conversation again, I'm sure it's a conversation you get fed up of Scotland being the worst in Europe when it comes to deaths from drugs. Peter, let's start with you here. What would it be?
21: I think maybe a real public awareness campaign to, as you say, try to tackle that stigma further and let people know what treatment is available for them. You know, including the option of rehab, so they can push for the best treatment for themselves. So empowering people, really.
14: Yeah, I think that's very difficult, Peter, when access to treatment services is so limited. But the point that I would like to end on is that we saw a 19% rise in a single year on men's deaths, and we talk about endlessly about inequality and trauma and deprivation, and of course those things matter. But somewhere in all that analysis, these are men in their 30s, 40s and 50s who are dying, and I worry that we've become better at explaining why those men are vulnerable than actually reaching out and helping them to recover, because these men are not beyond hope. I've seen many of them come back from places you would, you know, be horrified or scarcely believe. So I've watched them rebuild their families, go back to work, become fathers again, you know, become useful, contributing members of society again. And so when I hear that male deaths have risen by 19% in 1 year, I don't think we need another description of the problem. I don't think we can blame that on stigma. I think Scotland needs to ask itself a much harder question about why are we losing these men and what are we prepared to change to stop it, because 830 men didn't need better explanations. They needed a better chance at recovery, and currently in Scotland that's, as I said, like hen's teeth.
20: And it goes back to that discussion we had before about the way we portray people sometimes who have drug problems, because they don't want to have those problems, do they? And I'm sure you see that and describe it on a daily basis. People who want help, who don't want to have lives like this.
14: Yeah. And getting access to that type of help that can actually get them freedom from dependency is so difficult. It's so difficult to access that help in Scotland.
21: I agree. As you say, it's actually, you know, it's not that helpful empowering people if they don't have the access to the treatments that they need. So it is a you know, there's two parts to it. Absolutely, I believe the Scottish government has increased from a very low baseline the number of patients they've been funding for inpatient rehab. But I agree with Anne-Marie that, you know, there should be a step back and an overhaul, a review of the whole treatment system, and you know, look at other countries where it's working and say what could we learn from them? Could we do something different? Because we need to really look for new solutions now. It's not, you know, it's not going in the right direction.
14: Our whole system is built around risk aversion and harm reduction, and there's no exit for people to leave that system. The system is incentivized to keep people retained in the system. So if we were to, you know, people and systems respond to incentives. So I think we should be incentivizing, you know, and measuring what helps people get well, you know, what is it, you know, that keeps people sustained in their journey. I think what we measure and how we, you know, we measure outputs, like how many clean needles, how many substitute prescriptions, how many wounds were taken care of. And if we measured how many people had jobs again, lives again, purpose again, family membership, I think that would change the culture. You know, it's very difficult to help someone rebuild their life in a system that is there to keep them retained in it.
1: Our thanks to Anne-Marie Ward, the CEO of Faces and Voices of Recovery UK, and to Dr. Peter McCann, the Medical Director of Castle Craig. They were in conversation with my colleague Rahul Tandon. 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
1: Welcome to Outside Source with me, James Reynolds, live from the floor of the BBC's newsroom in central London. Several of the screens in front of me here are showing live pictures from Israel's Ben Gurion Airport in Tel Aviv. That's because in the last few minutes, those passengers who'd been on board the flight, which saw a severe altercation and a dramatic drop in altitude, have now finally arrived back in Israel. Their ordeal had begun earlier in the day when they boarded the direct flight from Dubai to Tel Aviv, still a very unusual direct link between Israel and the wider Middle East. On board that flight, Israel's government says that one of the pilots stabbed the other pilot and then apparently tried to crash the plane. Several people managed to get into the cockpit to disable the assailant. On the programme, we'll bring you right up to date with events as they happen. This is Outside Source.
19: BBC News with Neil Nunes. Israel's Prime Minister Benjamin Netanyahu has said that a co-pilot on a flight bound for Tel Aviv stabbed another pilot and appeared to try to crash the plane. The aircraft made an emergency landing in Saudi Arabia. This report from Sebastian Usher.
23: Video of two injured men lying on the floor of a plane with blood spattered around them revealed the aftermath of what has been confirmed as an altercation in the cockpit between the two pilots. During the struggle, the plane plunged thousands of feet. One passenger said he and a crew member broke into the cockpit and subdued the pilot who carried out the stabbing. Another Fly Dubai air crew on board brought the plane down safely. Israeli ministers have called it a terror attack, but that has not been confirmed.
19: The passengers have now arrived in Israel on a repatriation flight. John Donison is in Tel Aviv.
24: Those 100 or so Israeli passengers who were on that flight are now back in Israel. Now, they're going to be obviously briefed, I think, when they come off the plane. It might be quite a while before they come out. We're not sure if they're going to come out in the entrance behind me. There's certainly lots of journalists waiting, but their loved ones, their families, will be waiting here after what must have been an absolutely terrifying ordeal.
19: Medical officials in Gaza City say an Israeli airstrike has hit a bus, killing five people. Al-Shifa Hospital says it received five bodies and 13 people who had been wounded. There's been no comment so far from the Israeli military. Despite the ceasefire, Israel continues to carry out near daily attacks on what it says are Hamas targets. Six men on trial in Paris over the worst ever migrant disaster in the Channel have been found guilty of manslaughter. They were sentenced to between 6 and 10 years in prison. We get the details from Joanna Keane.
3: Almost 5 years ago, on the evening of the 23rd of November, a motorised dinghy left France, but in the middle of the channel it deflated and started taking on water. One by one, the occupants entered the sea in an attempt to lessen the weight. At least 30 people, including a seven-year-old girl, died. Only two people survived. Now six men have been found guilty of manslaughter and seven others of a range of smuggling offences. One was acquitted. The court said the people smugglers had been driven by greed with utter disregard for human life.
19: A project to build a giant oil refinery on Kenya's coast has been launched by the Nigerian industrialist Aliko Dangote. The $16 billion refinery in Lamu Port will have a daily capacity of 700,000 barrels. It's expected to create about 60,000 jobs and provide 1,000 megawatts of power. The Kenyan president said the refinery was an investment in energy security. World News from the BBC. The head of NATO has said Russia should stop making nuclear threats, adding that the best way to deal with them was to remain calm. Mark Rutte was responding to a Russian letter saying it would be ready to resort to nuclear arms if NATO attempted to cut off Kaliningrad, a Russian exclave on the Baltic. The British Prime Minister Andy Burnham has said his government believes an incident last week

0: played a part in what happened over the weekend at RAF Fairford. But of course, it remains an ongoing, complex and serious police investigation. And of course, we are working closely with our colleagues in the United States of America. We will say more in due course, but we can confirm our belief that we believe Iran to have played a part.
1: Defending the police's decision to release the five suspects on bail, Mr. Burnham said this had been done under the strictest possible conditions. President Trump had expressed surprise at the move. A U.S. federal appeals court has halted the execution of a woman who was convicted of murder 3 decades ago. The stay was granted an hour before the execution was due to take place. The judges said they wanted to review whether Krista Pike's allegation of sexual abuse and rape as a child were fully considered before she was sentenced. Animal rights activists have criticized Botswana's decision to authorize the killing of 23 elephants for independence celebrations. Meat from the animals is expected to be served at feasts today, marking 6 decades of independence from Britain. One charity, the Elephant Protection Society, warned the killings could undermine conservation efforts. Botswana is home to the world's largest elephant population. BBC News.
2: You're listening to Outside Source live on the BBC World Service. That's the sound live of the arrivals gate at Israel's Ben Gurion Airport in Tel Aviv right now. I'm watching several pictures of the gate. Some of them have shown security officials near security entrances. Others, I saw pictures a few minutes ago of relatives arriving holding balloons. They are there to welcome back the 100 or so Israelis who'd been passengers on board the Dubai to Tel Aviv flight in the morning. And during that flight, one of the pilots, according to the Israeli government, attacked the other pilot in what Israel has described as an apparent effort to try to crash the plane. That assailant was overpowered and the flight made an emergency landing in Saudi Arabia. Those passengers boarded other planes. They are now back in their home country. Let's bring in our global affairs reporter, Sebastian Usher. Seb, I've been looking at various websites who claim to have the full story of what's been going on, but as far as you know it, take us through it.
3: Well, this is an incident that began, early-ish in the morning, around 2 hours into, I've done this flight once or twice, between Tel Aviv and Dubai since the agreement, the Abraham Accords, and this opened up. It's a populate flight. It's often rammed with Israelis. It takes about 3.5 to 4 hours. The Saudis allowed, this was a big thing at the time, for it to use its airspace. Otherwise, it would take hours and hours and hours. So about 2 hours into about 3.5 hour flight, there was a precipitous plunge by the plane. It's estimated around 20,000 feet in a minute, which is terrifying. And then screams from the cockpit. And now we've had different reports that have come out on videos that have been circulating from inside the plane in the aftermath of what happened while the plane was still in flight, in which the story that we're getting, and we're getting fleshed out more and more, both from the Israeli government, from Fly Dubai itself, is that a major altercation took place in that cockpit between the two pilots. There's a video of two men lying on the ground, bloodied. Many people have seen this. One with an oxygen mask. There's blood spattered behind him. So a seriously violent incident. There's also videos and images of passengers with blood on them. That presumably is when they're either trying to help the pilots, or they're involved in trying to subdue the pilot who is reported to have attacked the other one. Now, the reports in the Israeli media, no names given, but nationalities of those two pilots. We haven't reported that at the moment because we don't have confirmation of that, but some Israeli officials have also put that out. So the response, I mean, originally, when we first saw this in the morning, it was reported that there'd been an alert that there was a hijack of this plane. Then, not long after that, it was reported it had safely landed. It's since then that the details have emerged with these videos, but a very serious incident happened.

0: and on board. Fly Dubai, as I say, has confirmed that this altercation took place between the pilots. It's confirmed that there was another crew on board in flight that took over the controls and was able to land the plane safely. But it has called for there to be no speculation about the motives, which are as yet unknown while the investigation goes underway. Obviously, that hasn't been followed in Israel by the government. Several Israeli ministers have already, as I said, called it a terrorist attack. The Israeli Prime Minister Benjamin Netanyahu has all but said that in a statement, saying that it appears that the pilot who staged the attack was trying to crash the plane. So this is a major, major incident. The Israeli passengers, as I say, this is mainly a route that's taken by Israelis rather than anybody else, have been hailed as heroes in Israel. The president, Isaac Herzog, has said, you know, it's a miracle that they survived, and has praised their heroism. When we've been hearing these stories, as I say, that the passengers were involved, a bit like 9/11, and already at least one passenger has been quoted as saying that it's like their 9/11, an Israeli 9/11, in subduing the pilot who was involved in the altercation. But the motives of that pilot, the nationality, for now, we're not sure of.
1: It's fascinating you've done that route, and I would imagine the security on a rare link between Israel and the greater Middle East is extremely high for passengers. But has the airline itself explained what kind of security the pilots themselves would have had to get through if, as it turns out, one may have been armed with something to stab the other pilot with?
0: Oh, I mean, Fly Dubai hasn't made any statement about that so far. I mean, you know, Israel, as you can imagine, is extremely stringent, probably more than anywhere else. You've experienced this flying in, flying out as a passenger, and that will apply to the cabin crew, the air crew as well. What doesn't quite make sense at the moment is the nationality that's being quoted in the Israeli media. Doesn't sound like that, because that's a nationality that hasn't come to a peace agreement with Israel, whether that could be the case. So there is speculation that that pilot may have had dual nationality. I mean, one can only imagine that there was very strong vetting of this. As far as security is concerned, from what I remember, the security, which is already, you know, heightened at Israel's main airport, Ben Gurion, I don't remember as being that much more intense for this flight. I mean, the UAE is seen as a very friendly country by Israel. Even before it signed up to the Abraham Accords, it was sort of being seen that way. I don't think it's a route where Israelis, from what I've seen and experienced, feel particularly uncomfortable taking it. And it's been going now since 2020. So that's almost 6 years. And as I say, I don't know how often it goes, but I think it's pretty regular. There's an awful lot of business that Israelis do in in Dubai and elsewhere in the UAE. And of course, Dubai is, as it is for everyone else in the world, a major tourist destination. So Israelis are going for that as well.
1: Seb Usher, thank you so much for joining us. And just to bring everyone up to date, I can see pictures of a number of Israelis waving Israeli flags in Ben Gurion Airport, celebrating the return of those passengers who'd been on board the Dubai-Tel Aviv flight. This is Outside Source from the BBC World Service. We want to stay in the Middle East because the last British and American troops have left Iraq after a military presence of more than a decade in the country. Indeed, 2003 was the original US-led invasion to topple Saddam Hussein. Like many people in this newsroom, I did several deployments myself to Iraq and spent some time with UK and US forces. The exit of the remaining UK military personnel, around 100 from Erbil in the northern Kurdistan region, was coordinated over recent weeks with US forces, who also departed earlier in the day. It follows an agreement between the US and the Iraqi government signed 2 years ago to withdraw foreign troops by the end of this month. Let's get more on this with BBC Arabic's special correspondent Firas Kilani. What steps, Firas, have led to this moment? How significant is it?
2: I think it's more symbolic than important of it is really not that much, because as we know, I think less than 1,500 personnel were still in Iraq in the last year. Those are the majority of them were from the US. and very few from other countries, including the UK. But as we know, this is not the first withdrawal. The whole troops, including the British and the US troops, withdrew from Iraq in 2011. And at that time, only it takes 2 years and a half before the so-called Islamic State managed to take over almost a third of the country, and the Iraqi government request the coalition, the US and other parties to come back to fight against ISIS again. So it is actually now simply because, as we know, the Islamic State were defeated years ago, and the main reason why these troops stayed in the country, mainly to train and to provide advisory and maybe to fight against the Shia militias backed by Iran, more than to fight against the main reason why they went to the country in 2014 to fight against ISIS.
1: And are Iraqi forces going to take on those militias funded by Iran?
2: It is difficult to say, because the new Iraqi Prime Minister Ali Al-Zaidi, in his last trip to New York a few days ago, he presented a new plan. It was planned to take over all the weapons, to disarm the militias by today. But he came with a new plan, because some of the most important, most powerful militias, and we are talking about three militias, still refused to hand over its weapons to the government. And he came with a new plan to ask the U.S. administration to give him some time until next June. And we don't know, honestly, if these three militias will accept the plan or not. They're still saying that they refuse to hand over the weapons.
1: Firas Kilani from BBC Arabic, many thanks for joining us. Well, we wanted to hear from Iraqis themselves today to get a sense of what the mood is like in the country. This isn't the first time that US troops have left the country. As Firas was explaining, they left more than a decade ago, only to return as the fight against ISIS intensified in the Middle East. Joining me now is Binar in Erbil, the semi-autonomous region in northern Iraq. He's a security and political expert from the London Dialogue think tank. And also with us is freelance journalist Walid in Baghdad. Thank you so much to both of you. Binar in Erbil, this was a moment marked more than a decade ago. Now it is a second moment in which the US has left Iraq. Is this the permanent exit?
3: Yeah, thanks, James. Thanks for having me. I think this is undoubtedly a significant moment for Iraq. After more than a decade of international coalition missions against ISIS, the country is now entering a new phase in which it seems to be assuming a greater responsibility for its own security. But I think the timing here is really important to focus on, because the withdrawal is not just happening in a stable Middle East. It's happening at the moment of extraordinary regional turbulences happening all across the Middle East. We have an ongoing and still unresolved conflict between United States and Iran. We have continuing hostilities of the Houthis and activities in Yemen. There is instabilities in southern Lebanon and wider tensions that have already spilled over across the borders. So Iraq is geographically and politically at the center of these many political and security fault lines. It has relationship with both Washington, it has relationship with Tehran, while at the same time there are powerful military, paramilitary, armed groups inside the country with close ties to Iran. So the concern is not simply why the Iraqi forces can deal with the remnants of ISIS at the moment. This is much bigger question is why the Iraq can prevent itself from becoming an arena of wider regional confrontation. So Iraq is certainly in much stronger security position compared to 2014, ISIS no longer control territories. Iraqi security forces have significantly greater capabilities and abilities. And ultimately, every sovereign country should be able to take responsibility for its own security. But it's unclear with this timing, and it's unclear how the situation is going to unfold in the upcoming days and months.
1: And Walid, in Baghdad, when I used to visit Baghdad, there were blast walls everywhere. There were security checkpoints. There were US soldiers. It was often a very terrifying place, most terrifying for those who lived there. now that US troops have gone from all parts of the country, what is life like?
4: First of all, thank you for having me. I think you are talking about years ago, many years ago, about your visit to Iraq. Now, there is no blast wall everywhere in Baghdad, as it was. There is no checkpoints everywhere in Baghdad, as it was. But let's say that, is Iraq now is in a better situation than 10 years ago? Of course, yes. But let's say that, what about the future? Now, with the walkout, with the walking out of U.S. forces, whether Iraqi government, Iraqi military, Iraqi security forces are able to face the coming challenges, this is the question that it would be very difficult to answer about it in this time. There is no doubt that the capabilities of Iraqi security forces now is much better than before. If we talk about 2014, of what happened at that time when ISIL entered Iraq and controlled about 30 or more than 30% of the Iraqi territory. I believe the Iraqi security now is in a very good situation to face such challenges, but whether they are in a good position to face any challenge may happen in the future, this is the question. Iraqi military and security forces still need a lot regarding equipment, regarding weapon, and that's what exactly the Kurdish, Iraqi Kurdish leader Masoud Barzani talked about 2 days ago when he expressed about worry and concern about what may happen in Iraq. The Kurdish leader, he said, he described the walking out of U.S. forces from Iraq is not a good event or a good gesture for Iraqis. This is his point of view. Some people may agree with him, some may not, but in all cases, there is no doubt that what happened today, the walking out of U.S. forces from Iraq, put Iraqi security before their responsibilities, before the huge challenges they may face in the future. If we talk about the security and stability of Iraq, we should also take into consideration what is going on in the region. The war is not far from Iraq, in Gulf, in Strait of Hormuz. All these details put a huge responsibility before the Iraqi authority, the Iraqi security, to face the challenges, the coming challenges, maybe in near future, not in far future. The question is whether Iraqi security forces are able to face these challenges. Yeah. I believe it is very difficult to answer this question at this moment.
1: And at the heart of those security challenges are the Iraqi central government's ability to tackle those militias from the Shia community, which have been funded by Iran. Bina in Erbil, you're in northern Iraq, an area which in decades past had been grateful for Western intervention against Saddam Hussein. What is the view of those in Erbil towards the United States and towards, in practical terms, those soldiers who'd been in Iraq?
3: Yeah, I think undoubtedly and very frankly, the Kurdish people view and point of view is maybe different from someone in the south
1: of
3: central
1: yes.
3: Iraq. And it is because of the 2003 U.S. intervention and 1991 Safe Haven Act of U.K. and United States, where the Kurds could breathe of some freedom and some achievement that they could achieve from this. Because under the dictatorship of Saddam Hussein of 40 years, the Kurds were massacred in several campaigns and killed, and there was no freedom for the Kurds. So the Kurdish people seems to be quite sad about this withdrawal, and they consider it a very risky situation. We are now again, it feels like we are now again back in the 2011, where the situation were just like this, and the narrative were the same, where the Iraqi security apparatus officials and politicians were saying we are capable and blah, blah. But then ISIS came in a few days. The second biggest city in Iraq fell down. So it's really worrying for the Kurds, especially for that. And also, you mentioned about the armed groups in Iraq and also the hegemonic influence of Iran inside Iraq. So the situation is quite fragile, and the Kurds are worried about this.
1: And as you were explaining, Binar, there are different parts of Iraq which will have completely different experiences with US soldiers over the years. The variously positive experiences you talk about in the north of Iraq will not be reflected elsewhere. And Walid, in Baghdad, when you speak to people you know in the capital, what are their thoughts about US soldiers themselves and soldiers from other countries who spent so many years, sometimes at the invitation of the Iraqi government, but previously to take down the Iraqi government in 2003?
4: Point of views regarding this issue. You can't reach to a mutual point of view among Iraqis of the previous presence of U.S. forces or the current walking out of the U.S. forces from Iraq. But I can say that with all these point of views, there is a real concern of what may happen in the future. Yeah, some are optimistic that Iraqi forces may be able to face the challenges, but some are not. Again, I'm saying what the Kurdish leader, Masoud Barzani, talked about 2 days ago when he expressed about his concern of the walking out of the U.S. forces. It is something many people here in Iraq are having the same point of view that the Kurdish leader, Masoud Barzani, talked about. And here in Baghdad, many people also the concern of what may happen in Baghdad. But let's say something very important here in this, and while we are talking about what is going on now in Baghdad. Today, Iraqi Prime Minister, he said that the mutual or the coming relation with US, with other countries who formed the coalition forces will continue. But the kind of relation, the future relation will be conducted directly between Iraq and the countries that form the international coalition, including security and military relation. This means that this may give a little bit sort of optimistic for those people who express their concern of what might happen in the future. The relation will continue. This means that this may give a hope to Iraqis that anything may happen, the U.S. forces, U.S. administration, other countries will be ready to help Iraq. But of course, this will be a matter of, in the future, no one knows exactly what may happen in the future. But again, I'm saying that it is very difficult to reach to a mutual and one common point of view regarding all Iraqis. If you talk to them about what happened today, some are optimistic, some are pessimistic. Again, the military, the security challenge is the main one, taking into consideration other challenges, economic challenges. Iraqi government is facing a huge challenge regarding economy. Taking into consideration another point of view, what you call it militia, I'm called armed groups. What will happen regarding this issue between the Iraqi government and those groups? Yeah, there is some sort of a deal made between the two parties. This deal saying that all armed groups should hand over their weapons by 30 of June next year. If this will happen, if this promise will be on the ground, it is very difficult to say yes or to say no.
1: I see.
4: Any point of view regarding what may happen in the future in Iraq, taking into consideration what happened today, the walking out of U.S. forces, it is very difficult now to say what may happen in Iraq.
1: Walid in Baghdad and Binar in Erbil, to you both, many thanks for joining us. Do stay with us here on Outside Source, live on the BBC World Service.
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6: Get ready for a cinematic doubleheader from Lagos, Nigeria. First, the bold filmmaker who took on Disney and made history in the process. followed by the tough Kung Fu Kid changing safety on Nollywood film sets.
5: That's followed by Witness History, today hearing about when the contraceptive pill was legalised in Japan.
7: I approached the Minister of Health and Welfare and I said, it is now time to legalise the pill. And his reply was, the pill is legal in Western countries because the body of a Western woman is different to the body of a Japanese woman.
5: And at BBC.com, in the studio, meets French-Moroccan novelist Leila Slimani.
8: As an immigrant, as someone who left my family and left my country at the age of 17, I was warned by my parents against nostalgia and looking back.
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1: You're listening to Outside Source live on the BBC World Service. In a few minutes' time, we will continue our coverage of the return of passengers on the Dubai-Tel Aviv flight to Israel. I'm looking at live pictures at the moment from Ben-Gurion Airport in Tel Aviv, where I can see a number of those passengers returning and speaking to Israeli reporters. There looks to be a sense of jubilation that after a long journey in which they were nearly at risk, they are now home.
9: BBC News with Neil Nunes. Israel's Prime Minister Benjamin Netanyahu has said one pilot on a flight bound for Tel Aviv stabbed the other pilot and appeared to try to crash the plane. The aircraft made an emergency landing in Saudi Arabia. The airline Fly Dubai has confirmed that an altercation took place on the flight deck, but says the motives aren't yet known. The passengers have now landed in Israel. Six men on trial in Paris over the worst ever migrant disaster in the Channel have been found guilty of manslaughter. At least 30 people, including a 7-year-old girl, died 5 years ago when their overloaded dinghy deflated as it crossed from France to Britain. A project to build a giant oil refinery on Kenya's coast has been launched by the Nigerian industrialist Aliko Dangote. The refinery in Lamu Port aims to help end Africa's reliance on imports of refined fuels. Britain's Prime Minister has said his government believes an incident last weekend at an airbase used by US heavy bombers was linked to Iran. Defending the police decision to release the five suspects on bail, Andy Burnham said this had been done under the strictest conditions. A U.S. federal appeals court has halted the execution of a woman an hour before it was due to happen. Krista Pike was convicted of murder 3 decades ago. The judges said they needed more time to consider arguments. Turkey's Justice Ministry says it's shut down the website and social media accounts of T24, an independent digital news website. The authorities accused it of spreading what they called LGBT propaganda. And Singapore, which is struggling to boost its low fertility rate, has set up a matchmaking service for government workers. BBC World News.
1: 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We pick up coverage of one of our main stories today, the fact that a flight aircraft, from Dubai to Tel Aviv had to be diverted to Saudi Arabia. Israel's government says this was because one of the pilots in the cockpit attacked one of the other with the apparent intention of crashing the aircraft. Well, those passengers, most of them Israelis who'd been diverted to Saudi Arabia, have just landed back in their home country in Tel Aviv, and we've been seeing pictures of them at Ben Gurion Airport arriving to the celebration of their relatives. The sound of happy singing at Ben Gurion Airport as those relatives are relieved that after a day of odyssey, those passengers who set off earlier in the day from Dubai are now back at home. A number of journalists in this newsroom have been working on this story, collating all of the data, of the video, of the audio, which has been coming in, trying to piece together minute by minute the story of what happened on board that Fly Dubai flight. Manish Pandey has been editing our BBC webpage, which has been a source of information for me over the last hour and a half on the programme. Take us through the latest lines you have.
10: So for now, we've been looking at the passengers who've been returning and been coming to Tel Aviv. So on our live page, we've just actually spoken to a paramedic who greeted the passengers off the plane and says only a few people have minor injuries, that they're emotional, but most are unharmed. So we've been tracking that over the past hour and a half, that return flight back to Tel Aviv.
1: Do we yet have an idea of the sequence of events on board that flight?
10: So what we do know is that the flight, which was bound for Tel Aviv, dropped extremely rapidly, just over 2 hours after takeoff from Dubai. And that's according to flight tracking data. In less than 2 minutes, it descended more than 17,000 feet. Then about 10 minutes later, an emergency signal was issued from the plane. And the data that we have and that we've seen shows that there were significant fluctuations in altitude for the rest of the flight as it was diverted to Saudi Arabia.
1: Israel's government has spoken. The Prime Minister has led the statements. What's been said?
10: So we waited a little while for a statement from Benjamin Netanyahu, but he said one of the pilots stabbed the other pilot and, in his words, apparently tried to crash the plane with the passengers on board. He also said that the pilot who launched that attack has been arrested and is being questioned by authorities in Saudi Arabia. Israel's defense minister has said that the incident was, quote, an attempted jihadist terror attack, though Fly Dubai, the operator, they say the underlying reasons and motives behind what's happened are unknown and currently subject to investigation.
1: I can see one of your colleagues next to us editing the pictures which have come in the last few seconds.
10: Absolutely, yeah.
1: Of those celebrations in Ben Gurion Airport. What have passengers been saying throughout the day?
10: We've been hearing a lot from both passengers and their relatives. Some have told us that there were terrible screams throughout the plane before 3 to 5 people burst into the cockpit to subdue the attacker. Another passenger said they took control of the flight from an assailant with a knife, and two other pilots sitting at the back reportedly came forward to help land the plane. So there's been a lot from people who were on the plane and being sent to us.
1: Manish Pandey from the BBC's live page, thank you so much for joining us. Well, I'm going to head back towards our desk now, just a few banks of desks away from the live page, to carry a story that's caught the attention of a lot of the journalists in the newsroom. In the United States, a U.S. federal appeals court has halted the execution of a woman who was convicted of murder 3 decades ago. The stay was granted an hour before the execution had been due to take place. Let's bring in our U.S. correspondent, Neda Torfik. Tell us about this stay, please.
11: Yeah, well, you know, James, you quite literally had journalists ready to go into to witness the execution of Krista Pike. It was just an hour before that happened when this ruling by a U.S. federal appeals court dropped. And that ruling essentially said that the court would halt the execution for now, put it on hold until they could decide the merits of the case. Now, remember, Krista Pike, who was just 18 years old when she was convicted of murdering and torturing her schoolmate Colleen Slemmer. That she has been fighting through the courts for decades now. So it was interesting to see that this succeeded, that the court decided to pick up her claim. And that claim is that in her original state case, that proper evidence of her childhood sexual abuse, the history of trauma, was never presented to the jury. And she's saying that now that even though that was rejected by federal courts who all decided that she did have proper legal representation, that now that the state in August has acknowledged that she was sexually abused as a child, that that now changes things, that changes how the court, the case played out. And so the district judges agreeing to hear this argument and make a ruling before the execution can move forward. What's interesting, though, is that Tennessee's attorney general is going to the Supreme Court to try to overrule this stay that was issued, you know, saying that there's nothing new here in her arguments.
1: And what has reaction, if any, has there been from, I wonder if it's right for me to call it either side of this case, those who want to see an execution take place and those who do not?
11: Well, I mean, there are really two sides. I know, as you say, it is odd, but, you know, outside of where she was due to be executed, you had, for example, some members of, she is a Buddhist now, you know, she is somebody who suffered from bipolar and... PTSD, but her lawyers say that she's got B and she's seeing, a wellness advisor. And so some of the kind of fellow people who practice with her were outside and kind of cheering this decision by the district court. But others who turned up, and I should note that the mother of the victim, Colleen Slemmer, her mother wants the sex, saying her daughter can finally does. And so like-minded people who want this execution have also turned up there, and they are saying that this is just going to put the family through more waiting and more pain, and have really spoken about the grisly nature of this. Krista Pike, she accused Colleen Slemmer of trying to steal her boyfriend, but she was tortured. Before she was killed, a piece of her skull was even removed, and Krista Pike kind of showed it around school. So the nature of this is quite horrendous, James.
1: Neda Torfik, doing a great job of speaking above the background noise there. Thank you so much. This is Outside Source, live from our newsroom here in central London. Time to have the sports news with Maz Faruqi.
12: James, thank you. The Swiss Football Association has become the latest football federation to withdraw its support for the FIFA president Gianni Infantino as he seeks re-election in March. In a statement, the FA said they cannot justify continuing to support his candidacy, pointing to fundamental questions they have about his leadership and about transparency at the top of world football's governing body. The Court of Arbitration for Sport has confirmed that the Senegalese Football Federation's appeal against CAF's decision to award the Africa Cup of Nations title to Morocco will be heard on Thursday the 8th of October behind closed doors. No time frame has been given on when their decision will then be announced, although CAS has confirmed it will not be on the day of the meeting. The holders Barcelona and the 2025 winners Arsenal are amongst the teams in action today in the second round of league phase games in the Women's European Champions League. Both those teams kick off in the next 10 minutes or so. Barcelona play at Roma, whilst Arsenal are at Paris FC. The record 8-time European champions OL Lyonnais then play Chelsea later in one of the fixtures of the round, with Sonia Bonpastor managing against the French champions, where she won European titles both as a player and then as a manager. And India are on the cusp of winning a remarkable one-day international against West Indies, despite the tourists posting a total of 405-7 from their innings, the largest in their history. Three Windies players hit centuries, but India skipper Shubman Gill has led his side from the front with a double century of just 117 balls.
1: Thanks so much to Maz with the sport. We're going to stay with the world of football now, because the Premier League have confirmed that Manchester City are guilty of all of the charges related to breaches of financial rules. They say that Manchester City arranged what they just call sham contracts with a number of commercial partners as part of a scheme to disguise secret funding, which was worth more than $1 billion over several years. Manchester City continues to deny wrongdoing and has until Friday to submit its appeal. A little earlier, I was joined by three people working in football media across the world. Jerry Arvino is a Premier League coverage host and football podcast host in Indonesia. Felipe Lobo is an international football reporter for the Meio Campo and Sport Insider publications in Sao Paulo, Brazil. We were also joined by football finance expert here in the UK, Kieran Maguire, who began our discussion by describing the Premier League's guilty verdict against Manchester City.
13: If you take a look at the document in detail, it makes references to Manchester City witnesses giving false evidence, making statements that were untrue and dishonest, and it was one of the most damning sets of conversation about an individual or set of individuals that I've seen since getting involved in the broader finances. So they are very damning comments. They are very, very harshly worded comments as well, because normally in these reports, the authors tend to row back in terms of the level of criticism. This is as damning as it really gets. To accuse people of giving false evidence is very serious.
1: Jerry, how's it being seen in Indonesia?
14: Yeah, in Indonesia, the reactions are massive. I mean, so many content creators and the social media was very up for this, because it's been so long since the first time the case is blowing. maybe around 3 years, I guess. But this time is different, and you know, because there's no club's matches. International break, so many people have their attention on this fully. That's why it became massive.
1: And Felipe, firstly, how big are Manchester City in Sao Paulo, where you are?
15: Hello, it's a pleasure to be here. Yeah. And Premier League is huge in Brazil as a whole, and Premier League is very much followed by Brazilian football supporters, even those the one that didn't choose a team to support. So Manchester City has a support base here in Brazil, but a lot of supporters and people that want to watch Premier League matches felt that it took too long to Premier League to issue this verdict, and the mood here is, oh, finally they did something, right? Yeah. And that's the sentiment I would sum up here.
1: And Kieran, for years, really since 2012, Manchester City has dominated the landscape of the English Premier League. When we look back on those years now, was it a mirage?
13: I think it certainly can be deemed to be tainted, because it appears that Manchester City owners have put in over $1 billion into the club, which otherwise would not have been the case. And with that $1 billion, the club has managed to recruit managers, sign players, pay wages, and achieve success on the pitch that you wouldn't have been able to achieve with a much lower budget. So I think the success of the players and the coach will be tainted in the eyes of Manchester City's critics. At the same time, from the point of view of the fans, you cannot take away the moments which led to Sergio Aguero's goal, which will forever be etched in the minds of Manchester City fans. But as soon as you say to somebody else that you are a Manchester City fan, you know that you're going to be on the defensive, because there will be accusations of that the achievements were on the basis of inappropriate behaviour.
1: Do stay with us, all three of you. We want to hear from some Manchester City fans around the world, beginning with Rachel in Manchester itself.
16: It's like the seven stages of grief, I guess. It's sort of the shock and denial and then the siege mentality. I'm probably clutching at straws a little bit here. The clubs seem like they're still going to come out fighting, and if that's what they're doing, then you have to still believe in your club. I think we've all been blindsided by it as fans, because the level of spending both on and off the pitch over the last few years has made me maybe naively believe that we were going to be found innocent of all charges. Again, I'm trying to remain quite level-headed in all the hysteria, but it's difficult because it's becoming very clear what the ramifications are. And already, you know, I'm hearing stories about fans in their City shirts walking through the centre of town and being spat on and being called cheats across the road and all this. It's just, you know, it's already, it feels like, regardless of what any kind of appeal outcome might bring, it feels like we've already been tarnished with this cheating brush now. So, yeah, it's never boring to point to it. Yeah.
17: Hey, my name is Ashley, a Man City fan from South Africa. Obviously, I am not feeling very good at the moment. I felt like I was in denial when I first heard about it on Friday. And of course, a part of me wants to trust my club. And if they say that they're innocent and that there's irrefutable evidence, then please, can we see it? Because what we're experiencing now as fans and anyone close to the club, really, that didn't have any part in this decision making, we do have a lot of questions. And I'll admit, I feel a bit like confused and betrayed in some way. And I'm still holding out hope that if they say they're innocent, I'm going to trust them till the very end. But where there's smoke, there's fire. And I'm also the kind of person that would really like to see the evidence here. If you say you're innocent, then please, please prove it, because right now there's some deep, deep, deep cognitive dissonance happening within a lot of us. And of course, we don't want to see this for our club. And right now, it's very difficult to even picture a future, because we've never seen anything like this before. So how do we know what the punishment is going to be? But if we are guilty, and we are found to be guilty after all of this, actions have consequences.
1: fascinating to hear those two fans still wrestling with the findings of that investigation, with the Manchester City's continued insistence that it has done nothing wrong. And Jerry, in Indonesia, will fans turn away from Manchester City in Indonesia, or will they stay Manchester City fans? Because they're an amazing team to look at. With you've got Haaland, you've got some of the world's most famous players there.
14: Yeah, so many Man City fans here, maybe still in denial of the situation, because they got punished by what their clubs did. The club is still looking for their wonderwall to the champagne supernova in the sky, and then it's hard to fathom. It's so hard to believe that your club betrays you. So yeah, they're still in denial. If there are, you know, five stages of grieving, maybe they are in denial phase.
1: Interesting you mentioned Wonderwall there. Noel Gallagher, the main member of Oasis, has said he continues to support Manchester City. And Felipe, how will this change the way you will watch the Premier League now?
15: I think it is inevitable to look different to Premier League in some way, but I think a lot of fans here in Brazil, supporters, Manchester City supporters, are looking at it, trying to find some technicality like they did in the UEFA case. But I think it's inevitable to look Premier League different. But not in a very bad way, because I think the weight of the punishment will design how we will look to the Premier League now, for now on. If the punishment is too mild or too low, maybe people will see different. But if it is harsh enough, and that is a very difficult position to be in, how harsh and what is harsh enough, but the punishment, if it's harsh enough, I think people will see it as a building block to a new Premier League with more sustainable and more reliable too.
1: And in terms of punishments, Kieran Maguire, looking at other leagues around the world, there were relegations in the Italian league. There have been points deductions here in England. What kind of range of sanctions might be on offer to Manchester City? I say offer, that's the wrong word, might be forced upon Manchester City.
13: Well, the commission that's reviewed the evidence, it has an unlimited palette of punishments which are available. So therefore, if it's going to be a points deduction, it has to be a significant one. A financial penalty for somebody with the wealth of the owner, it would not be sufficient, I think, for anybody in football. We have seen in Scottish football clubs being demoted. Rangers were demoted three divisions in Scottish football over a decade ago. So everything is on the table. I think it really now depends upon by how much have Manchester City breached the rules. And, you know, if we're looking at $1 billion, then surely the punishment has to fit the crime.
1: In some sports which have had instances of actual doping, be it cycling, be it athletics, now fans look at who wins and they can never quite trust their eyes with wondering, was that really done for real? Are we going to face that in the Premier League, where people will watch amazing goals, amazing teams, but at the back of everyone's mind now, they'll think, well, is it really real?
13: Potentially. I think you... But ultimately, football is all in the moment. You know, we've seen just how much of a distortion and distraction that VAR gives to football, and there you're having to wait a few minutes. The trouble with financial rules and their investigation is that it takes months, and in this case years and years, to reach a verdict. So I think the immediacy of the joy of football will be such that fans will just focus on what they're seeing on the pitch. That's why we go there, to escape the drudgery of life, the entertainment and the joy it brings.
1: And we find that the problems of life are on the football field as well. Are there any immediate rule changes, Kieran, given that you study football and finance, that are being spoken about to prevent any further problems in the future?
13: I don't think anything can be done, because if it's fraud involving collusion of individuals with the aim and objective of hiding the truth from the investigatory authorities, then, as we've seen in with fraud in other industries, if it's done correctly, then it's never found out. You know, there could be similar clubs doing similar offences, which we're simply not aware of. And it has to be remembered, neither the Premier League nor UEFA, this isn't their story. This is all down to a computer hacker finding out inflammatory content by hacking into Manchester City's email system.
1: Our thanks to Kieran Maguire, to Felipe Lobo and to Jerry Arvino. This is Outside Source on the BBC World Service. To the United States now. Six Flags Magic Mountain, an amusement park in California, has announced that it will permanently close a popular roller coaster after more than 100 riders alleged that they had suffered brain injuries. Six Flags said that the ride had passed a range of safety tests, but that it had decided to retire the ride because it was the right thing to do. Our correspondent Shaima Khalil has been covering the story, and Shaima is currently in New York. Shaima, what do the lawsuits allege?
18: Well, the main allegation, James, is that a number of riders have suffered brain injuries because of the extra ride. In some cases, lawyers have mentioned some needing emergency brain surgery. You mentioned the 100 riders alleging brain injuries, but one law firm bringing several cases against the park said it was contacted by over 400 people about broader injuries they say is connected to the ride. And while the lawyers have said, look, their clients welcome the closure, it has come too late for some of them. This has been going on for a while. We know of one family of a 22-year-old who died after riding the X2 about 2 years ago, and they had just only settled a wrongful death case with the park only in August. So it has been going on for a while, these troubles with that very popular ride.
1: Tell us a bit about how Six Flags, the company, has responded.
18: Look, essentially, they said they recognize that trust in that particular ride, popular as it is among riders, that the rider or the customer trust has just been dented, it's been affected, and that they've taken that very seriously. They did reiterate, look, this is a very popular ride, it has passed a range of safety tests, but permanently closing, as you said, was the right thing to do. I would say, though, that we're talking about permanently closing that ride. It had been under investigation since July, so it's been closed since July after reports of two riders suffering brain hemorrhages. So the California safety regulatory officials have been investigating that, and that has been ongoing since July.
1: Tell us a bit about what the roller coaster actually looked like and the kind of twists and turns that will now be the subject of the allegations in court.
18: Yeah, I don't know if you're a roller coaster enthusiast.
1: Not
18: like,
1: for a while.
18: I would like to see you on one.
1: Yeah, thank you so much.
18: I used to be, and at 47, I've retired. But in my heyday, that would have been my gold standard. But you only have to look at social media. You only have to look at YouTube. People filming themselves as they're sitting on those seats that rotate 360 degrees, that being pulled backwards in that beginning of the ride, and then cut into the money shot of them plunging down headfirst in that really, really steep, steep plunge. And it is very, very popular. It is the main attraction of this park. It has long, long queues, people waiting hours sometimes to get on. I've been told by some people that it's really fun. The park says that 16 million people have ridden since the X2 was relaunched in 2008. So yes, it's very popular. Yes, it's a real adrenaline rush, and it's a real favorite among enthusiasts. But unfortunately, if you look at what the lawyers are saying of some clients, they had gone in for a thrill, but they've suffered catastrophic brain injuries, and these are the things that are still ongoing that have led to the permanent closure.
1: Our U.S. Affairs correspondent Shaima Khalil, many thanks for joining us. Well, before we go, we want to bring you right up to date with events in Israel. We continue to monitor the pictures and the sounds from Israel's Ben Gurion Airport in Tel Aviv, where passengers from the Fly Dubai flight have finally made it to their home country. They began the day in Dubai. That flight was then subject to an attack, apparently by one of the co-pilots on the pilot. Israel says that co-pilot had been hoping to crash the plane. The plane landed in Saudi Arabia. The passengers got onto another plane. and they now have arrived back in their home country to the elation of those who followed their odyssey throughout the day. This has been BBC Outside Source, live from the BBC World Service.
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21: Next on the BBC World Service is Outlook with me, Tommy Dixon. When Nigerian gamer and comic book lover Tolu Oluwafoyeku discovered the restrictions that African creators faced, he decided to become a teabag.
22: You put an egg in hot water, the hot water hardens the egg. You put a carrot in hot water, the hot water softens the carrot. You put a teabag in hot water, the teabag changes the hot water. And it's in my early 20s that I decided that I would just change the reality of what African children or African creators are facing when it comes to doing the kind of thing I wanted to do.
21: Creating the platform Kugali Media to spotlight stories rooted in the continent, Tolu and his friends would disrupt an industry, take on a giant and make history in the process.
22: And he said, we're going to kick Disney's ass in Africa. I just know that's going to happen.
21: Tolu's story is after the news.
9: BBC News with Neil Nunes. Israel's Prime Minister Benjamin Netanyahu has praised the courage of passengers and crew of an Israel-bound plane that was forced to land in Saudi Arabia after a violent altercation on the flight deck. The passengers, most of whom were Israeli, have now arrived in Tel Aviv on a repatriation flight. From Ben-Gurion Airport, here's John Donison.
23: Essentially, what the Israeli government is saying, this was a hijacking of the plane, not by a passenger, but by a pilot. So Prime Minister Netanyahu gave a video statement earlier in which he said one of the pilots was apparently trying to deliberately crash the plane and that there was a fight with the co-pilot or the other pilot on board. One of them ended up getting stabbed. Now, some other Israeli ministers have been speaking more forthrightly. We had the National Security Minister, Itamar Ben-Gvir. He called this a terrorist attack.
9: Six men on trial in Paris over the worst ever migrant disaster in the Channel have been sentenced to between 6 and 10 years in prison. At least 30 people died in the disaster. Hugh Schofield is in Paris.
24: It was established in the three-week trial that two networks, one Iraqi Kurd and one Afghan, cooperated in organising the trip. But as the prosecution showed, the boat they put the migrants in was not fit for navigation at sea. It was overloaded and had inadequate life jackets. Halfway across the channel, the boat began to sink. Distress calls were made to both the French and British coast guards, but by morning, the water was full of bodies. Only two migrants survived.
9: A project to build a giant oil refinery on Kenya's coast has been launched by the Nigerian industrialist Aliko Dangote. The $16 billion refinery in Lamu Port will have a daily capacity of 700,000 barrels. Here's the BBC's Nkechi Obonna in Nairobi.
25: It is significant for the whole East African region because what that means is that crude oil that is sourced from Tanzania, sourced from South Sudan, which is the biggest producer in the region, will be refined within a 500-kilometer radius. Nigeria is a huge oil producer, but because of the lack of local refineries, it had a huge dependence on imported fuel for local needs, to run machineries, to run businesses, and all of that.
9: Britain's Prime Minister has said that his government believes an incident last weekend at an airbase used by US heavy bombers was linked to Iran. And Burnham told the BBC there were strong indications that Iran had played a part in what happened, but that it was an ongoing, complex and serious police investigation. World News from the BBC. The British security service MI5 says more than 100 academics linked to UK institutions have been unwittingly helping Chinese spies. It says the researchers have contributed to projects funded by a front company working for Beijing. In a rare public alert, MI5 has warned university staff to cut ties with the China General Technology Research Institute or face criminal charges. A US federal appeals court has halted the execution of a woman who was convicted of murder 3 decades ago. The stay was granted an hour before the execution was due to take place. The judges said they wanted to review whether Krista Pike's allegations of sexual abuse and rape as a child were fully considered before she was sentenced to death. Turkey's Justice Ministry says it's shut down the website and social media accounts of T24, a popular independent digital news website

0: Singapore, which is struggling to boost its low fertility rate, has set up a matchmaking service for government workers. First Date is open to staff aged between 21 and 35. More from Rory Gallimore.
1: Romance doesn't traditionally start with state intervention, but Singapore hopes First Date might change that. New users of this trial service can sign in using the National Digital Identity System, answer a survey about their values and interests, and an algorithm matches them with one civil servant at a time. It describes itself as a solution to swipe fatigue, the mental exhaustion of endlessly browsing regular dating apps. The true motivation behind this idea is perhaps revealed by its age limit of 35. The government wants young couples to have more babies.
0: BBC News.
2: 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I'm Tommy Dixon. If you've heard our programmes this week, you'd know I'm in Nigeria, the cities of Lagos and Abuja to be exact, where I've spoken to the campaigner Aisha Yusuf and the musical father and daughter Chike and Didi. I hope you've enjoyed listening to their stories whilst we chatted and laughed away, and I can't wait to hear what you think. You can send in your thoughts to our email outlook@bbc.com, or you can carry on the conversation on WhatsApp with a text or voice note. Our number is +44 330 678 2707. Now, we're back in Lagos, where I'm bringing you another set of action-packed stories. And speaking of action, get your popcorn ready because we're heading to the movies. Today's guests are no strangers to the big screen. We'll be hearing from a martial artist called Tough Bone, whose childhood struggles with speech led him to find expression through movement. The all-action man is now a daredevil stuntman who's helping transform safety on Nollywood film sets. But first, we're speaking to a movie maker and proud teabag. Yes, you've heard that right. And I promise it'll make sense in a little bit. Tolu Olofeyeku is the president of Pan-African company Kugali Media. Together with his friends and co-founders, Fikayo and Hamid, they use comics, animation and more to tell stories rooted in the continent. In 2019, the crew made headlines around the world after taking on an industry giant and made history when their film Iwaju became Disney's first series set in Nigeria. It all started with their love of animation.
3: I think I was born a geek. I've always, as long as I can remember, I've loved comic books, animation, video games. And as a child, when you're 5, 6, 7, 8, 9, it's cool. But when you get to 12, 13, 14, and you still love those things, people think you're weird.
4: Can you tell me about some of the specific comic books, video games, and animation that you were interested in at that time?
3: So at that time, I actually went to school with my co-founder, Fikayo.
4: Okay.
3: And both of us were huge fans of Dragon Ball Z and Digimon.
4: Dragon Ball Z is a very popular Japanese anime.
3: Yes. I think Dragon Ball Z was a bit more acceptable, but Digimon is for younger kids. But I still loved it, and Fikayo loved it, and we would be talking about it in school, and I really remember people would literally call us Digimon freak. Because the other kids, they knew Digimon. It's not like they didn't know it, but they're like, dude, you can't be raving about this at this point of your life. They want you to be talking about partying. There was a time where I actually wanted to be liked by the cool kids. And I decided, no, I actually don't. I remember very clearly, I was 14, I made that decision. It's more important to me to enjoy what I enjoy than for these people to like me. And I'm very happy I made that decision, because at the end of the day, now it's more socially acceptable to like those things. So if I had changed who I was because of them and then they end up accepting it eventually, to be like, why did I put that pressure on myself?
4: Well, you know, just there, you mentioned Fikayo.
3: Yes.
4: Can you tell me about what your relationship was like growing up together?
3: So Fikayo was my best friend growing up. We actually went to the same primary school, but we did not know each other in primary school. When we then ended up in the same secondary school and became friends immediately because of our shared love for animation and comics and games. But I will tell you, Fikayo has always been a very good storyteller, because one thing he was doing back then that I was too dumb to notice, he was telling me episodes of our favorite shows that did not actually exist, episodes that he made up. Because at the time, I'd never left Nigeria, and Fikayo had traveled abroad regularly. So he would tell me that when he went abroad, on TV, they aired certain episodes, and he was telling me, and then this happened, and then this happened, and I would

0: I was enjoying the stories, and those episodes were all made up. He came up with the whole thing in his head. And that is how, years later, when we started Kugali and Fikayo would write stories, I was like, yo, this is where it started. He's always been that guy. Back then, I wasn't really creating stories so much as I was drawing them. So sometimes I would draw stories that Fikayo came up with.
1: In effect, it's almost like a collaborative effort. Fikayo was telling the stories and you were bringing them to life on page.
0: Yes. Because Fikayo cannot draw to save his life.
1: And I'm curious, when did you start to look at your talents and, try and turn that into something, potentially a career?
0: I believe I was about 16, thereabouts, when I decided, you know what, I want to make video games for a living. And that never changed since then. So I'm a Christian. I prayed about it. I believe that I got a green light. And from that age till now, I just said, okay, so that's what I am. I'm making video games for a living. I remember when I first started telling my dad I wanted to make video games for a living, I was like, there's no gaming industry in Nigeria. Who is your market? Who is going to pay you? How are you going to make money? And yes, I was too young to really understand what he was saying. And I call it blissful ignorance because not understanding the limitations helped me break through them because I did not know they were there. I was like, people are making games. Why can't I make games? But I didn't realize those people were in countries where they had systems that worked that let them do those things. The industry exists. This is the BBC, right? The equivalent of the BBC in the gaming world would be IGN.com. Any gamer goes to IGN to, find out the latest gaming news and whatnot. And I grew up going to IGN to check games out. And then I realized I had never seen a game from Nigeria on IGN. And then I realized after a while, wait, not just Nigeria. I've not even seen any African games on IGN. So I thought, you know what? If I made a game, even if my game was very good, nobody would hear about it because IGN doesn't cover this area. They don't cover Africa. So I said, then I'm going to create an IGN for Africa. And I just made that decision. I'm going to do it. And if you check my social media bio, I always describe myself the same way: Christian, geek, storyteller, teabag, in that order. I always write it that way:
1: Sorry,
0: Christian,
1: teabag?
0: geek. Yes, and the tea bag is very easy to explain. You put an egg in hot water, the hot water hardens the egg. You put a carrot in hot water, the hot water softens the carrot. You put a tea bag in hot water, the tea bag changes the hot water. And what that means to me is I don't succumb to my environment. If the environment is harsh or tough, I will change that environment to make it favorable, to make it work for me, to make it do what I need it to do.
1: You've got a grandiose idea of what you want to do. You want to change the market. You want to change an industry. But how does 16-year-old Tolu do that practically?
0: At this point, I don't yet have the goal of changing the industry. I think I realized that 20, 21. So at 16, I'm thinking I want to be a game developer. So I'm just going to do what the other game developers are doing. But this is the era of game magazines. We don't have many of those anymore because everything's on the internet now. But I had physical copies of video game magazines that I would read over and over again. So I would have read the whole magazine from front to the end. I read those magazines till they tore to pieces. That's how I found out that if I wanted to make video games, I need to learn to code. So I started teaching myself to code when I was 17. And that's the first time. I think that's what made my dad take me seriously when I
1: Oh,
0: said,
1: so he was watching you
0: yeah,
1: do this.
0: because I mean, I didn't have a laptop. I was using his laptop when he was not using it. And then he sees that I'm learning to code. And he's thinking, I could use a programmer at work. But he was very supportive, partly because he needed a programmer at work. But he was very supportive.
1: What would friends like Fikayo think of what you were doing? Because you're doing something practical. You're actually about to make something that, you guys could play.
0: You know, this is 16, 17, 18. We're leaving secondary school. We're going to university. He went to school in the UK. I schooled in Nigeria. So we're no longer close enough where he's seeing my progress. I'm not seeing his either. In fact, he left the geek life for a bit. I eventually pulled him back in. But he left the geek life for a
1: Why
0: bit.
1: did he leave?
0: you know, university parties.
1: Oh, okay. did you feel like you was losing your friends?
0: No, I never lost him as a friend, just as a fellow geek, maybe. Okay. But I started learning to make games, and, you know, in my hostel on campus in university, I would just make little demos and play test it with no real plan for how am I going to ship this thing? Who's going to publish it? I didn't know all that yet. By the time I got old enough and knowledgeable enough to realize, you know, I need a publisher. There's no publisher in Nigeria. And then even when I started, you know, coding the game, testing, I could not get a development kit for PlayStation or for Nintendo from here in Nigeria. You know, when you're looking at the form, what country are you from? Nigeria is not even in the options. You want to sign up as a developer and pay the development fee. You want to pay. You have the money. You want to pay. But Nigeria is not even among the options. So when you start encountering all these things, those are the things that were opening my eyes.
1: Did you feel locked out? Did you feel indirectly the industry was telling you, as a Nigerian, as an African, you shouldn't be creating content like this?
0: Yes, definitely. I was definitely locked out. I definitely felt locked out. I couldn't just do it as easily as someone in another country. I couldn't just create as freely. I didn't have access to all the same tools and opportunities. If I make my game and my game is awesome, nobody will hear about it outside of Nigeria. Nobody will play it outside of Nigeria. So that was the transition. And it's in my early 20s that I decided that I would just change the reality of what African children or African creators are facing when it comes to doing the kind of thing I wanted to do.
2: It was a bold idea that would eventually grow and become Kugali Media, with Tolu, Fikayo and Hamid at the helm. At this point, Hamid wasn't in the picture, and the boys were a long way away from disrupting an entire industry. In fact, they weren't even on the same page.
0: We had a group chat, me, Fikayo and others, where over the years, everyone went to school in a different country, but we still kept in touch. And we grew apart in terms of the things we loved, but we all still loved animation, at least. Animation was the one thing I would say all of us still had in common. And over the years, you know, you get older and you get the group chat is still animation, and you start thinking, okay, what are we doing? Like, if we love animation so much and we're going to spend so much time talking about it, let that at least be productive. Why don't we start a podcast where we talk about animation? The first thing was a question. Is anybody in Africa making world-class quality content? So the kind of things we loved growing up, Zelda, Dragon Ball, you know, Naruto, is anybody making anything of that level?
1: Mm-hmm.
0: Not those things where it's terrible, but you're talking about it because it's African. No, we didn't want that. So the second question is, if these exist and they're good, how come nobody has heard about them? Our unique angle is that we're African. We can talk about these things from an African perspective and just shine a light on them. This is literally what led to the formation of Kugali.
3: Ladies and gentlemen, geeks and nerds, welcome to the Kugali podcast, where we talk about comics.
1: And of course, you know, it wasn't just you. It was a collective effort. It was you, Fikayo, and also Hamid. Can you tell me who he is and how he, you know, joined?
0: Hamid is a co-founder of Kugali. He's from Uganda. And unlike Fikayo, who is my childhood friend, I only met Hamid a few years ago. When we started the podcast, it was a group of friends from Nigeria. But the whole time, the podcast was covering the whole of Africa. We interviewed creators from Nigeria, South Africa, Zimbabwe, different countries. So the podcast was always pan-African. Now, while we were doing that, Hamid was going through his own journey where he was working at a post-production company in London. He was working on Hollywood movies.
1: Wow.
0: For example, the live-action version of The Lion King. Working at that level, he was very satisfied until one day at work, he stumbled on an animation from Nigeria. And even though he's from Uganda, but he liked it because he felt like, oh, this is from Africa. Look at this. And he thought it looked cool. But when he showed his colleagues at work, they didn't have the rose-tinted glasses of, wow, this is from back home. They just saw something that was subpar compared to the quality they were used to. and they laughed. They laughed at it. And for the rest of that week, in his office, people kept going online looking for examples of African VFX, African animation, and they were just sharing it and laughing because it all looked terrible to them.
1: Wow.
0: And that was when it hit him that he's here making the highest quality visuals available at the time. But back home in Africa, our best work was laughable. So he decided he was going to work with the African diaspora and just get the quality of work coming out of the continent to global standard. So he thought, you know, why don't I find a company that is already doing African media that I can collaborate with? He searched, found a few companies, and he said that everyone he talked to, when they heard his vision, they were like, yo, guy, calm down a bit. You're aiming too high, that you're dreaming too big. Let's start from somewhere. But when he spoke with us, we were like, okay, that's cool. Let's do it. So our ambition matched, our audacity matched. So he became the third co-founder of Kugali.
1: When people were coming across Kugali Media and what you guys were doing, what was the reception?
0: Till this day, many times people hear about us for the first time and say, oh, wow, I didn't know we made comics in Africa. Or I didn't know there was African animation. It's one thing when someone does not even care, you know, let's say the person doesn't read comics anyway, they don't watch animation, so they don't care whether it's American or Nigerian or Ugandan. But when it is someone who loves this thing and just does not know that there is good quality African content available, the day they discover it through us, it's always magical for them and for us.
1: Can you remember one of those moments when, you know, someone came across your content and they decided to reach out to you and tell you how much it meant?
0: Yeah, I definitely remember a few. I remember one guy, I believe his name was Emmanuel. He's what you would call a super fan.
1: Okay.
0: Because I think he listened to every single episode of our podcast, watched every single piece of content we ever put out on YouTube or social media, bought all our books. This guy was just very, very hungry for the kind of thing we were doing. Emmanuel, thank you for being one of our first super fans.
2: And it wasn't just Emmanuel. Kugali were fast building a fan base and working with African artists to create their very first comic books. But as the operation got bigger, Kugali struggled to keep pace with their monthly releases. They needed a cash injection to keep things going. So the team launched a fundraising campaign, and it was at that moment a superhero with cat-like reflexes swooped in and helped.
0: By the time we were executing, it just happened to be the end of February 2018. The Black Panther movie had been in cinemas for maybe 2 weeks. When that movie came out, it was such a huge success globally. It was the first African-themed movie with that kind of budget. From any angle you look at it, whether even if we don't look at science fiction, there was just never any African-themed movie that had that kind of budget.
1: It was a cultural moment, wasn't it?
0: Yes, it was. And people were so hungry for more that when they saw our Kickstarter, they were like, oh, look, African comics, let's support. And that made our Kickstarter campaign so successful. That was a big deal, and that was what the BBC saw and did a story about us, and thankfully that story got us on the radar of another very big company.
1: Okay, so I want to talk about that, because in that interview, a challenge was made.
0: Yes.
1: A gauntlet was thrown down.
0: Yeah.
1: Can you tell me about that moment?
0: Hamid was trying to say that if Kugali did our work right, you know, if we did what we needed to do the right way, in Africa, even the biggest animation studios in the world would not be able to compete with us.
1: And he encapsulated that within a phrase, didn't he?
0: Yep. And he said, we're going to kick Disney's ass in Africa. I just know that's going to happen. And when he said that, he later thought, oh, I should not have said that on the BBC. Oh, well, it's no big problem. They will edit it out. You know, they're not going to include that in the actual interview. And then when the interview came out 6 months after the recording, we just saw the headline was literally the African comic book that wants to kick Disney's ass.
1: It wasn't just you who saw that headline. Many, many, many people saw that headline also.
0: Yeah.
1: Including someone from Disney.
0: Jennifer Lee. So Jen Lee is the writer and director of the Frozen movies. And at the time, she was chief creative officer of Disney Animation. Now, the reason this is important is in her position, she could pull enough strings to get Disney Animation to do what they've never done before, which is collaborate with an external studio. And she thought, we need to tell the stories of the world by the people of the world. And look at these creators here telling African stories on their own terms and bold enough to challenge Disney. I like them. Let me work with them. So she told her team to reach out to us, and the rest is history.
1: Well, you know, what came from that was Iwaju.
4: What would you say if I asked you to go to the mainland?
5: Set in a futuristic Nigeria.
6: You want to see the real Lagos?
4: Yes, let's go.
5: Welcome to Lagos, Nigeria.
0: Iwaju is a science fiction series set in Lagos, Nigeria.
1: And what did it mean for you to be able to take inspiration, things that felt familiar to you growing up in Lagos, Nigeria, to be able to put it on screen for people to be able to watch? Was it special?
0: I was very happy to have that opportunity because Iwaju was not the only show we pitched to Disney Animation. We pitched multiple ideas, but by the time we had finished polishing up all the pitches, I was hoping they would pick Iwaju because that was the only one set in a real place. I really wanted to be able to showcase Lagos to the rest of the world, not just the things I thought were great, but also the things I thought were weird or funny or even bad. You know, like, why are people selling things literally in traffic? I always tell people the biggest mall in the world is in Lagos. It's the traffic in Lagos. So I was very happy that that was the idea they picked to go into production.
1: For the younger Tolus, the Fikayos and the Hamids, you know, people who want to be in this industry and maybe before had received information indirectly that maybe this might not be the place for them. Have you seen the impact of what Kugali Media is doing for those ambitious creators?
0: Oh, definitely. Definitely. Like, I've had parents literally walk up to me with their child next to them. And when I say child, I'm not talking a 12-year-old. I'm talking maybe a university graduate. And, you know, they're just starting their career and their parents are trying to nudge them in another direction. And they're like, no, daddy, follow me to Lagos Comic Convention. Come and talk to these guys. Come and see, they're actually doing it. So I've seen that. And I get emails a lot, messages on social media from people just saying, you know, they were like me. They already had that dream. I didn't give them the dream. But because they saw what I was doing, it validated their dream and it made them think, you know what, this is possible. Like, because sometimes you start growing up and you start giving up on those dreams because you think it's unrealistic. But having me and Kugali and others like us to look at and see examples of people who have actually succeeded in doing it, these people know they can do it too.
2: That was Kugali Media co-founder and proud geek Tolu Olowofayeku speaking to me at his home in Lagos, Nigeria. Next on Outlook, with me, Tommy Dixon, we're joining Kung Fu enthusiast and Nollywood daredevil Toughbone, who's changing the way people look at safety on set. His action-packed story is coming up next. Stick with us.
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12: What we're up against is decades of conflict, violence, a distrust in international organisations.
7: West Africa's Ebola outbreak, 10 years on. Today at 1:30 and 8:30 GMT.
2: Next is part two of Outlook, when stuttering child Jedi Obidor found expression and movement through martial arts, he became Tough Bone, Nigeria's leading stuntman. But the attitudes he found whilst working in the industry were worrying.
13: So he's like, if you don't have a scar from fireworks on your skin back then, you're not doing stunts. But me being a professional stunt person, that's not how it works.
2: How the Kung Fu Kid kicks out against this. That's after the BBC World Service News.
14: BBC News with Neil Nunes. Israel's Prime Minister Benjamin Netanyahu has praised the courage of passengers and crew of an Israel-bound plane that was forced to land in Saudi Arabia after the captain was stabbed by the co-pilot who appeared to try to crash the plane. The airline Fly Dubai has confirmed an altercation took place on the flight deck, but says the motives aren't yet known. The passengers have now safely landed in Israel. A court in Paris has found six men guilty of manslaughter over the worst ever migrant disaster in the English Channel. At least 30 people, including a seven-year-old girl, died 5 years ago when their overloaded dinghy deflated as it crossed from France to Britain. Work has officially begun on the construction of a giant oil refinery in Lamu Port on Kenya's coast. Launched by the Nigerian industrialist Aliko Dangote, the refinery aims to help end Africa's reliance on imports of refined fuels. Britain's Prime Minister says his government believes an incident last weekend at an airbase used by the US was linked to Iran. He said there were strong indications Iran had played a part in what happened, and he defended the police decision to release the five suspects on bail. The British Security Service, MI5, says more than 100 academics linked to UK institutions have been unwittingly helping Chinese spies. In a rare public alert, MI5 has warned university staff to cut ties with the China General Technology Research Institute or face criminal charges. And a young gorilla has been repatriated from Nigeria to Congo Brazzaville. Customs officers rescued the baby female gorilla named Billy from an illegal wildlife trafficking network 3 years ago. BBC News.
1: Welcome back to Outlook from the BBC World Service. This is your home for personal life stories from all around the world. Today, I'm outside a studio in Lagos, Nigeria, to speak with a man of action.
13: Hello, guys. My name is Tough Bone, and I orchestrate my death and try not to die while I die.
1: What a way to put it. So, in other words, you're a stuntman.
13: Stuntman. Filmmaker, martial artist, stuntman.
2: In the world of Nollywood, the popular name for Nigeria's film industry and beyond, Jedi Obido, or Tough Bone, is a staple. Working on films like Hollywood's The Woman King and the BAFTA-winning drama My Father's Shadow, Tuff and his stunt coordination team have built a reputation for executing heart-racing feats and going above and beyond to do so.
13: I'm going to set two people on fire for you. I'm like, what? I'm like, yeah, head to toe. They'll be burning, full burn, man. But we can't pay for it. Don't worry, man. It's on the house. For no reason. I'll be like, man, we need to flip this car. I'm bringing my car for you to flip. That's a Tough Bone stunt team, so you need to feel our presence. So if your film is not giving me that, I look for something crazy to add value.
2: While attempting to orchestrate your own death without dying is quite dangerous work, some of the most complex parts of the job have been changing attitudes towards safety on set and convincing Nigeria's film industry why they need stunt coordinators at all. Despite these hurdles, Tuff believes this career was what he was born to do.
13: I didn't want to do this in the first place. I didn't choose stunts. Stunts chose me.
1: Okay.
13: I've always been this kid. When they see me now, they're seeing the exact same person, just evolved. Let me say it in Pidgin English, right? Jedi, now the mumu things where they do that time, what would they laugh? Now you take the chop money now. Like the crazy, stupid things you used to do as a kid, that's what you're making money from now. That's so crazy. I'm like, man, I don't even know how to be happy about it because it's almost like you're insulting me and praising me at the same time.
1: Right. Well, tell me about that kid, you know, that was known for doing, as you say, yeah, crazy things.
13: That kid is the kid that was on the last floor of a four-story building and he was always being locked up. So I have to climb down. I use the pipes.
1: Use the drainage pipes to be able to...
13: Yeah, I use drainage pipes to scale down and escape. because I want to go and perform at an all-night event and my parents can never find out. That's that kid.
2: So it's fair to say you are a rebel growing up?
13: Yes. Everything I'm doing right now is everything that my parents didn't want me to do.
2: A lot of the stuff that you're describing is active. Have you always been sort of, you know, an active kid?
13: Yes, I've always been an active kid. And I think part of why that is when I was born, I had speech impediment. I couldn't talk. I didn't even cry as a baby. And the doctor discovered that there's this string that is tying the bottom of my tongue to the lower part of my mouth.
2: Your tongue was fused to your lower part of the jaw?
13: Yeah, so I couldn't like speak. So he just get his scissors and just chop it off and blood was crazy. So growing up, I couldn't like speak for like the longest time. And eventually when I started to speak, I was stuttering a lot, right? So I feel since I can't express with my voice, I can express with my body.
2: Okay, and then, you know, very early on, you also started to discover that you could do things that other kids couldn't. You could do things like flips and tricks and that sort of stuff. Mm-hmm. Could you tell me about how you started to learn that you could do that?
13: I can say it's in my DNA because my dad was a flipping masquerade back in his day as a youth.
2: So masquerades are like costume dancers?
13: Yes, costume dancers. But these particular ones, they are known for flips. They are called the Igbagbo Nailimu. It literally translates to the dance of the spirits. And I remember when we were watching this thing on TV and it's like, oh, yo, I used to do that. And the kids were like, oh, come on, man. Yeah. And then he just moved the table, the center table in the living room, just moved it. And he did the back tuck, no hands. Bam, right there in front of us in the living room. Yo, we went wild. Got to school the next day and started to practice hard. I need to be doing flips as well. Look at
2: so
13: my dad.
2: You were inspired, you wanted to do it yourself?
13: Yes. And then I started to do my flips back in secondary school.
2: Do you remember the first time that you attempted to do a flip?
13: The first time, I saw the other kids, a bunch of other kids. They're doing flips, they run and they do flips like a side aerial. Double sides, I can Arabian twist and all of those. I'm like, man, I need to do this. I stood there watching them doing it for a while. I was checking even the people that were failing. And I'm like, oh, okay, this is how this works. All right, let's go. Bam, boom, I'm like, oh, no way.
2: First go.
13: First go.
2: When other people started to realize the skills that you had, mm-hmm. what did people make of it?
13: I became the best around and they were all calling me master. Back in secondary school, it's like high school. Everybody was like, master, master. So there's this
2: why
13: guy.
2: Why do they call you master?
13: I'm the master of the flips. There's this guy that came around, and this guy was so good. Like, nobody could outflip this guy. This guy was too good. He said, you know what? We're going to call master for you. 10, 15,000 students come into just my classroom to come and call master. The moment I saw them, I knew that, oh, somebody has probably messed them up and they are looking for me to help to bring back the reputation of the school. And the teacher was like, what's going on? Who are these people? Who are they looking for? Who is master? And they pointed me. Who are you here for, master? They said, we can't tell you. And the moment I saw the guy, I'm like, that guy? They said, yes. I didn't walk to him. I went to him with backflips. They did backflip. Pa, pa. As I was in the backflips, the audience, the multitude, they were jogging with me. 22, 23, 24, 25, 26. they were jogging with me the entire time. And then I got to him.
2: What an entrance.
13: Yes, I did a triple full twist. Brrr, bam, I stood. And I went to him like, how far now? You won't challenge me.
2: So you called him out.
13: Yo, I cannot make this up, man. And I won.
2: Tough Bone was a master acrobat, but he became a keen student again when he discovered the martial arts.
13: The martial arts is just, it's almost like, when I think about it now, it's almost like I don't even know when I started, like when I threw my first kick, when I threw my first punch, but I always knew that I was highly influenced by old Chinese movies back in the day, Bruce Lee, Jackie Chan, Yuen Biao, Sammo Hung, and all of them. Sometimes I like to watch movies that have training sessions.
15: thank God with the double kick.
13: For instance, Drunken Master, the first Drunken Master with Jackie Chan, where he did all the push-ups, back fist push-ups, the front flame was jumping, I was doing it incline and all of those. I'm like, oh, okay, so I can try this, and then I started trying a bunch of stuff at home. Then I met this guy that's in here now taking that class.
1: Okay.
13: That's the guy that came to my martial arts school, because back then in secondary school, because I could do a bunch of flips and I can do some karate moves, so everybody believed that this guy is legit. Then I used to give them a whole bunch of like stories that never happened. Black man, the other day I was training temple and Jet Li came around. In my head, I'm like, how do you guys even believe all of this?
1: But they didn't realize that you'd actually seen Jet Li, but it was just on film.
13: Yeah, and somehow I always had something to teach them. And he heard.
1: Hendrix heard. Okay.
13: And Hendrix then was already a national champion at this time. And he heard that there's this guy that came from Shaolin. This guy has trained with Jet Li. They said, the guy is flying in the air. This guy can walk on leaves. Man, how do you guys even come up with these things? And he's like, man, I need to meet this guy. In his head, when he meets this guy, he's going to learn a bunch of stuff, like learn the real stuff from the real guys, you know? And then he came. He's like, man, this looks a bit funny. What's going on here?
1: So he knew something was up.
13: Yeah, because of course you would know if you are doing the real deal, mm-hmm. you would know. I said, let's spar. This guy was bringing legs from nowhere. Like, I don't know how, but mm-hmm. I didn't know which way to block or what to do. And this guy was
1: doing really complex things.
13: This guy was ruining my reputation in front of my students. But the moment we were done, the first thing I said is, I want to learn this thing.
1: So we've just walked into the studio where a lot of action takes place, and we're meeting Hendrix, who Tuff has been speaking about. Can you tell me about what it was like meeting Tuff and you know, him becoming your protege?
16: A lot of people are telling him that Tuff, he trained in Shaolin Temple. This guy is very good because he flipped a lot and all that. He do a lot of gymnastics. Like, he asked me to train him. I said, I don't want to train him because I said, no. I said, if I train, we're going to be extreme good. I said, because why? He said, no. I said, he was begging me on that. My late mom asked me, I should train him. That's how I started training Tuff. As I trained him, he was dedicated.
2: Humbled, Tuff Bone wanted to learn from Hendrix, who is clearly the real deal. But Hendrix wasn't up for sharing his secrets. So Tuff gained the favour of Hendrix's mother instead, who convinced her son to take on a new student.
16: When I found out that it was Stu Grim Kofu, I brought him to the national team.
1: Yeah.
16: When the national team saw him, they were like jealous about him. Say, who is this man that know everything about Kung Fu?
1: He was just talented.
16: He was just talented. He was too good. He became number one. He became champion in the Edo State. We took him to National Sports Festival. He won the overall gold medal. We took him to Africa Championship. He won the overall. I was like, this guy is too good. Then I was like, you have to convert this into a movie.
1: Why film?
16: Why film? Because of why? Because, you know, he's an actor, just like Jackie Chan. Jackie Chan was a stage performer and all that. I can be fighting, and we'll be reacting to those things as a stuntman. You understand? That's how it started.
2: After Tuff became a kung fu gold medalist and showed combat skills similar to martial arts and acting star Jackie Chan, Hendrix encouraged Tuff to see if he could work on screen as well.
13: There's this guy I met back in Benin who is also like interested in trying to create the next level for films in Nigeria, and he wanted to make an actual film as well. That's how I'm getting introduced into choreography for film.
1: You're talking about stunt choreography?
13: Yeah, stunt choreography for film, like fight choreography, stunt choreography for film. I tried to reach out to a bunch of people about this kind of action in this part of the world, and it seems so impossible.
1: What, that people didn't think that
13: it's possible to do like real elaborate stunts in Nigeria, because they are used to a specific style of making films here. I also can't blame them, because they know safety is a big deal when it comes to stunts, and they know safety is not really, really, valued here. Mm-hmm. Right, except for some sectors and some production. Very few productions take safety serious. The stunt industry is actually new here. Like, we have a bunch of films where people have performed stunts even before I started doing stunts, like, but nobody really knows what it is. I was having a conversation with Egbon Sam Diddy on the set of From Brotherhood, and he was telling me about stunts back in his days.
17: Yeah, right? So he's an old school Nollywood,
13: old school actor. Veteran, yeah. Actor. Everybody loves him. He's like an amazing man. He's like, back then, they literally take firecrackers and tape it on the skin. So he's like, if you don't have a scar from fireworks on your skin back then, you're not doing stunts.
2: Injuries being part of the job wasn't an attractive offer. So Tuff decided he'd create his own film and show how elaborate stunts could be done safely. He made a short called Shadow of Justice featuring him in action, and that led to work as a stunt coordinator. However, Tuff came up against some resistance. Not challenges in the role itself, but the fact he was there at all.
13: Initially, they don't know what your role is. I have to tell you, I'm your stunt coordinator. I'm like, what's a stunt coordinator? Who is a stunt coordinator? So I have to like start teaching, like, oh, this is what it is. Oh, you need a stunt team. Oh, for something like this, this is why you need a stunt coordinator to be here, performer and whatnot.
2: You were on set and almost having to prove why they needed a stunt coordinator.
13: Yes.
2: That must have been an uphill battle.
13: Yeah, like, it's just crazy. Like, I was on this set one time and this scene is about to happen where it's like a getaway scene. Get in the car, reverse, and drive off. That's just it. I was on this set, but I'm the stunt coordinator. That scene is not supposed to happen. Because for that scene, I'm like, I need to handle it. They pushed me away. They said it doesn't concern me. And they got this guy who happens to just be one regular driver. And on action, supposed to just reverse and drive off. Boom. That's it. Action, instead of reverse, he puts it on drive. Drives the car through the fence in front of him. Boom. And the guy panicked, like, oh, puts it on reverse, steps on the gas again, hits the car behind him. Boom. Producer was already on his knees begging, please just turn off the car. He was just like really shocked. And me, I was just standing right there. I'm like, this is why you need a stunt coordinator on the car. This is why you need stunt people. Because for that scene, I'm like, I need to handle it, or I'll hire a stunt driver for you. Who would have rehearsed? Do a rehearsal first. And that's why we have things like this happening. So initially, I have to explain what my role is and why they need me on the set or why I should be here.
2: Yeah.
13: So it's almost like I'm fighting for my space, and this fight was happening for the longest time.
2: But eventually that change started to happen.
13: People started to realize. It has changed, and now they understand why you need a stunt department. There was no stunt department before. There's just one stunt guy, fight guy or whatever.
2: Mm.
13: But stunt team, I can say I'm like pioneer of that. It's not just about knowing how to flip or pop a wheelie or drift a car. You also need to be level-headed. You need to understand instructions, because in the world of stunts, there are two most important things, communication and trust, because I'm going to trust you with my life as well as you are trusting me with yours.
2: And who better to trust than his old master and now stunt partner, Hendrix?
1: He started out as your student.
16: Yeah.
1: And then now you see he's been part of huge films like Gangs of Lagos, Mami Water. He was also a part of the huge Hollywood blockbuster, The Woman King, as well.
16: Yes, yeah.
1: You know, when you see how far he's come, how does that make you feel?
16: You kind of like joy, like just like a father, it's just a father and someone seeing your son is doing well, and you know, that's the joy. You'll be proud of him. Even as a professor, like you have a student, you normally lecture, and that student has become number one in terms of what you taught him and all that, is using it well. You as a professor, you'll be happy.
2: That was stuntman Tuff Bone and his very proud partner Hendrix speaking to me in Lagos. Join us tomorrow for Nigeria's 61st Independence Day and our last day in Lagos this week, where we party with Nigeria's lost king of boogie.
18: Brought tears to my eyes because I have forgotten about music. And the youth of today discovered what we didn't discover in only you.
2: I'm Tommy Dixon. Today's producer is Julian Siddle, and this is Outlook. We'll see you again tomorrow.

0: Hello, you're listening to Witness History from the BBC World Service. The contraceptive pill for women was developed in 1960 and over the next decade or so was approved for use in many countries all over the world, but not in Japan. There, women would have to wait until 1999 to be allowed to take oral contraceptives. In 2020, Rebecca Kesby spoke to one woman who made it her life's work to fight for the right to take the pill.
1: I am the sort of person that the more resistance I face, the more motivated I am.
2: Yuriko Madoka is a politician who served in the upper house of the Japanese parliament between 1993 and 2010. As one of the few women in politics at the time, she made a point of speaking up for women's rights, including the right to take the contraceptive pill.
1: The reason I started pushing for the legalization of the pill was because before I became an MP, I used to give a class for women called the Smiley Divorce Class. I wasn't a professional counselor or anything. I was just a journalist. But I volunteered to help people who were divorcing because I'd been through it myself. We had a helpline that people could phone to, and thousands of women got in touch. When they talked about what had gone wrong in their marriages, a lot of them talked about the abortion they had had. Divorce and abortion are actually closely related because if you have proper communication with your husband, you can say things like, I don't want to have sex today, or I'd like to use contraception. But women were telling me they were not having any conversation like that with their husbands, none at all. So, of course, that leads to unwanted pregnancies and then abortions. And many of them said they didn't just have one abortion. Sometimes they had two or even three. It puts a lot of strain on a marriage. I thought, these women are stupid. I mean, I shouldn't say that, but I thought, it's stupid to rely on your husband to use a condom for contraception. Women should be free to take the pill. Why on earth won't the government approve it? That's when I started campaigning to get it legalized. So that women could control their own reproduction and enjoy sexual relationships properly. Women should be able to decide when they want to have children.
2: Just about every industrialized country in the world had legalized the pill before the end of the 70s. Even in developing countries where it may not have been easily accessible, it was often legal. But there were complex reasons why Japan was so slow to adopt it. There were some health concerns and worries about the low birth rate in Japan. But Yuriko Madoka believes the fundamental reason was just plain old-fashioned sexism.
1: Every aspect of life is male-dominated. The term housewife goes back a long way in Japanese culture. Women were praised for staying at home and looking after their men. In the imperial days, they'd be congratulated. Oh, you are so good to support your husband and help build a strong army. They were brainwashed that they belonged at home. It was classic gender stereotyping. After the Second World War, men became not soldiers but corporate soldiers because we had to rebuild the economy and women were expected to stay at home and support them. The message was in every newspaper and in every school. Women were brainwashed to think they didn't want any independence. For such a long time, girls and women were taught that it was better not to know about sex or even know about your own bodies. It was all considered to be shameful. Even now, some women don't think contraception is a female issue. As for feminism, now young people think it's quite cool to be a feminist. But back then, it was said that feminists were ugly, ugly man haters.
3: In 1993,
2: Yuriko Madoka took her seat in Parliament and immediately met with resistance from some of her male colleagues when she even tried to raise the issue of legalizing the pill.
1: They would make a face, like they didn't even want to discuss it. They were embarrassed or shocked or just not interested. They were like, we've got a low birth rate and need women to have more babies. And you want to talk about contraception? They just didn't think these things should be decided by women. So I approached the Minister of Health and Welfare and I said, it is now time to legalize the pill. And his reply was, Miss Madoka, the pill is legal in Western countries because the body of a Western woman is different to the body of a Japanese woman. That's what he said. I couldn't believe it, and I wanted to say, are you crazy?
2: Although the Japanese government had taken longer than others to approve various medications over the years, in the late 90s there was one drug that seemed to pass through its legislative checks at lightning speed, the medication for male impotency, Viagra.
1: Viagra was approved in Japan in less than 6 months, and women had been fighting for decades to be allowed the pill in order to control our fertility. That made women really angry, really angry. Then only after Viagra was approved did they finally legalize the pill. All because the Japanese parliament is dominated by men.
2: In 1999, Japan became the last member of the United Nations to legalize the contraceptive pill for women. The ruling came some months after Japanese men were allowed access to Viagra. Although far fewer women in Japan take the pill compared to many other countries, the birth rate remains low. It's a constant concern for the authorities. But Yuriko Madoka says, yet again, it's because no one is listening to Japanese women.
1: The government keeps saying, we have a low birth rate and need to have more babies. But sadly, the Japanese system gives no support to women to make it easier to have more babies. It's directly related.
2: Yuriko Madoka continues to be active in Japanese politics and established a support group for women hoping to get into local government and parliament, where there are now more women.
1: I went into politics because I wanted to change the law so that a woman can live the life she wants, can marry who she loves, can raise the children she wants to have, and be financially independent. There are still not enough women in politics, but better representation is the only way to make sure women's issues get addressed.
0: Yuriko Madoka spoke to Rebecca Kesby in 2020 for Witness History.
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8: 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Pep Guardiola has offered his backing to his former team today as he reacts to the news the club has been found guilty of breaching the Premier League's financial rules.
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3: Welcome to the newsroom. From the BBC World Service, I'm Pete Ross. Israel says a co-pilot who attempted to crash a flight from Dubai before being subdued has been arrested. Krista Pike, who has been on death row for over 30 years, is granted a last-minute stay of execution.
9: She was someone who we now know lacked the capacity of an adult to understand the consequences of their actions and to rein in their impulses.
3: Also, the last US troops leave Iraq more than a decade after they were deployed to combat Islamic State. Women in Morocco celebrate the appointment of the country's first female prime minister.
10: The appointment of Fatima Ezzara El-Mansouri as head of government is a source of pride for us and for the whole of Morocco.
3: And
11: I would say that what struck us was how recognizably human the face looked.
3: A new study brings to life one of the oldest human skulls ever discovered. All coming up after this latest news bulletin.
12: BBC News with Neil Nunes. Israel's Prime Minister Benjamin Netanyahu has praised the courage of passengers and crew of an Israel-bound plane that was forced to land in Saudi Arabia after a violent altercation on the flight deck. The passengers have now arrived in Tel Aviv on a repatriation flight from Ben-Gurion Airport. Here's John Donison.
13: Celebration at Tel Aviv Airport this evening after the 100 or so Israeli passengers who were on board arrived safely back home after what must have been a terrifying ordeal. Much is still unclear, but this appears to have been an attempted hijacking by a pilot. It's reported in the cockpit he got into a fight with the other pilot and one of them was stabbed. And then some on board apparently managed to break into the cockpit, tackle the pilot and pin him down. Israel's Prime Minister Benjamin Netanyahu says the pilot has been arrested and that the passengers on board are heroes.
12: Six men on trial in Paris over the worst ever migrant disaster in the Channel have been found guilty of manslaughter. At least 30 people died 5 years ago when their overloaded dinghy deflated as it crossed from France to Britain. The men have been sentenced to between 6 and 10 years in prison. Ukraine has begun introducing emergency power cuts in Kyiv as Russia steps up its attacks on energy infrastructure. Blackouts are also planned in Chernihiv and Zhytomyr regions. The BBC's Paul Adams is in Kyiv.
14: The country's largest private power company, DTEC, says customers should expect scheduled cuts from today. The news comes after Ukraine's Prime Minister, Serhiy Koretsky, said Russia's assault on the country's power grid had resumed. In a wave of missile and drone attacks last night, at least one of Kyiv's power plants was struck, and residents woke to find the city blanketed by thick, acrid smoke. Videos on social media during the day showed two drone attacks on electricity pylons, another sign that Russia is determined once again to try and plunge Ukraine into darkness when winter arrives.
12: Britain's Prime Minister Andy Burnham says his government believes an incident last weekend at an airbase used by US heavy bombers was linked to Iran. We get more details now from Daniel Sanford.
15: The Prime Minister told BBC News this afternoon that there were strong indications that Tehran was behind the incident.
16: We're working closely with our colleagues in the United States of America. It's ongoing. We will say more in due course, but we can confirm our belief that we believe Iran to have played a part.
15: It's the first time that anyone in the UK has officially confirmed those suspicions. Asked about the five men arrested who'd been given police bail, he said that they hadn't just been released, but had been given the strictest possible bail conditions.
12: This is the latest world news from the BBC. A project to build a giant oil refinery on Kenya's coast has been launched by the Nigerian industrialist Aliko Dangote. The $16 billion refinery in Lamu Port will have a daily capacity of 700,000 barrels. It's expected to provide 1,000 megawatts of power. Kenya's President William Ruto said the refinery was an investment in energy security. A U.S. federal appeals court has halted the execution of a woman who was convicted of murder 3 decades ago. The stay was granted an hour before her execution. Our North America correspondent Neda Tawfik reports.
17: Krista Pike was set to be executed by lethal injection before this last-minute court ruling after decades of litigation. Pike previously claimed that evidence of her history of childhood sexual abuse was never presented for the jury to fully consider. Federal courts rejected that she had ineffective legal representation. But in this 11th-hour push, her lawyers argue that her case should be revisited because the state, for the first time in August, conceded that she was sexually abused as a child.
12: Turkey's Justice Ministry says it shut down the website and social media accounts of T24, a popular independent news website. The authorities accused the outlet of spreading what they called LGBT propaganda. The move comes several weeks after a major crackdown on the LGBT community involving raids on numerous gay bars and activists' homes. The former Manchester City manager Pep Guardiola has shared a message of support for the club and its fans.

0: In a post on social media, Pep said he would always be behind the club. Manchester City maintained their innocence and have said they will appeal. BBC World News.
1: You're listening to the newsroom from the BBC World Service with me, Pete Ross. We begin with that dramatic story in the Middle East. In the early hours of this morning, a Fly Dubai plane carrying up to 170 people, many Israelis, took off from Dubai on its way to Tel Aviv. Around 2 hours into the flight, two emergency distress signals were sent from the plane, one indicating a hijack was in progress, and it began a rapid descent. Around 10 minutes later, the plane stabilised and then was diverted to an airport in Saudi Arabia, where it made an emergency landing. So, what happened? It appears there was a fight on board between two pilots, one of whom was reportedly stabbed before passengers and crew were able to overpower him and stabilise the aircraft. As events were coming into focus, the Israeli Prime Minister Benjamin Netanyahu released a video statement saying a major disaster had been prevented.
2: Citizens of Israel, this morning there was a very serious security incident on a flight from Dubai to Israel. Almost all the passengers on the flight were Israelis. During the flight, as they were approaching Israel, one of the pilots stabbed the other pilot and apparently tried to crash the plane with its passengers on board. I spoke with one of the Israeli passengers. He told me that the plane went into a spin and began to descend. He told me that somehow he managed to break into the cockpit with one of the crew members, and together they overpowered the pilot who had carried out the stabbing while he was attempting to sabotage the aircraft's systems. Another air crew who was on the plane entered the cockpit and managed to stabilize the aircraft. I salute these heroes who demonstrated extraordinary resourcefulness and courage. They saved many lives and prevented a major incident.
1: I spoke to our Jerusalem correspondent, John Donison, who's in Ben Gurion Airport near Tel Aviv, where the plane has now landed.
3: When I first woke up this morning, we heard reports of a suspected hijacking. Now, what actually appears to have happened is this was an attempted hijacking not by a passenger on board this plane, but by one of the pilots. So, as you say, quite remarkable accounts emerging. Many have come from the passengers themselves. So what it seems happened is the plane began to plummet sharply downwards, some 17,000 feet, 5,000 odd meters in about 2 minutes. And there was a fight in the cockpit between the two pilots, with one of them ending up getting stabbed. Passengers were then asked by the crew if they could help. Some of them somehow managed to break into the cockpit, wrestle one of the pilots to the ground and get the situation back under control. And then there were two other pilots traveling on that plane, and it was they who were able to fly it safely for an emergency landing in Saudi Arabia.
1: Okay, so we now have an understanding of many of the events as they unfolded, but there are a lot of unanswered questions as well, not least, how did the crew or the passengers get into the cockpit, the weapon perhaps that was used, how did that get on board, and I think perhaps most crucially, the motive involved. Do we have any idea on any of those questions?
3: I'm afraid we don't. I mean, investigators are obviously going to be looking into the background of this pilot who is now been arrested, and they will be looking at any possible motive. Israeli ministers have been quite quick to come up with their own motives. The National Security Minister has called this a terrorist attack and said that the plan was to take the plane down. It was only the other pilots and the passengers who managed to stop that happening. The Israeli Prime Minister has actually been here at Ben Gurion Airport in Tel Aviv, where I am now, and he has greeted the passengers coming off the plane, and he actually embraced and hugged one of the men who reportedly broke into the cockpit, who could be seen with still had blood on his shirt.
1: And jubilant scenes there at the airport where you are.
3: Yeah, we had young men chanting, waving Israeli flags soon after the plane landed, and then waiting for the passengers to emerge out from the airport. Obviously, a lot of journalists wanting to talk to them. And I think in the next few days, we're going to hear more accounts of what actually happened.
1: John Donison. Our Middle East analyst, Sebastian Usher, is here. Seb, thanks for being with us. Tell us more about the wider political reaction to all of this in Israel right now.

0: Well, certainly having a big reaction. But before I get to it, just a couple of things very up to update you. There's been a lot of speculation about the nationalities of the pilots who were involved. Now, the pilot who was injured, who was stabbed, has actually been named in Israel now. He's an Indian national, Captain Smit Machchar. At one point, he was said to be Ukrainian, another point said to be Emirati, but apparently an Indian national, and his photographs have been published as well. And just very briefly, what John was saying there about the testimony and the man that the Israeli Prime Minister Benjamin Netanyahu met, one of the interesting things, because a lot of questions have been asked about how did the people get into the cockpit. He said that the pilot was able, even though he's injured, to open the door to the cockpit to let people in. He also said, this man, who's called Yuvet, that in the struggle, he temporarily took over the controls of a plane. He stabilised it. He said he'd learned about that from watching it on TV. Okay. Now, to go back to your question. In Israel, as you can imagine, it is just weeks away from the election. It comes just a day after the Israeli Prime Minister Benjamin Netanyahu said that there was likely to be a big attack mounted against Israel by its enemies during this period. Now, he was attacked and mocked by some of the other candidates for saying this, saying he was trying to stir things up, perhaps even trying to divert, to divert attention from the warnings he's supposed to have received before October the 7th, which is a major issue for the Prime Minister, but also to even possibly try to prevent the election taking place at all, some were suggesting. So this is definitely vindicated as far as Mr. Netanyahu is concerned and his supporters, what he said. So he is able to sell himself again as, at least for now, as a man who still embodies a sense of security for Israel. And in that meeting he had with this passenger, who was one of those who was involved in the subduing of the pilot who carried out the attack, he called him a lion, and the man himself said, "I'm a lion." Now, this is very much the rhetoric that Mr. Netanyahu has used throughout, that Israel's risen like lions after October the 7th. So this is good for him. But opposition rivals have accused Mr. Netanyahu and the government of using this for political capital. Yair Lapid said what Mr. Netanyahu said yesterday had nothing to do with what happened today.
1: Seb, thank you very much. Our Middle East analyst Sebastian Usher there. To the US now, and she would have been the first woman to have been executed in the state of Tennessee in more than 200 years. But now, at the 11th hour, a federal appeals court in the US has halted the execution of Christa Pike. She was just 18 when she and her boyfriend beat, tortured and murdered another teenager, 19-year-old Colleen Slemmer. Professor Sandra Babcock is an expert on gender and the death penalty at Cornell Law School in New York State. And she's also worked for Christa Pike's defence.
2: The death penalty, at least in theory, is supposed to be reserved for the most irredeemable and depraved killers, people who have no chance of redemption. That does not describe an 18-year-old teenager who was struggling with the consequences of rape and untreated mental illness at the time of the crime. As an 18-year-old, we know now that her brain was no different than a 17-year-old. And in fact, Christa was an immature 18-year-old. When you look at pictures of her, when you see video of her, she still had acne on her face. She had stuffed animals in her jail cell 4 years after she was imprisoned. She was someone who we now know lacked the capacity of an adult to understand the consequences of their actions and to rein in their impulses. That, combined with her history of sexual violence, would have led a prosecutor not to seek the death penalty or a jury not to impose it.
1: We can speak now to our correspondent who's been following this case, Nada Tofik. Nada, thanks for being with us. Can you just remind us the circumstances, or bring us up to date, rather, on the circumstances that have led to this last-minute stay of execution?
3: Yeah, absolutely. I mean, we have to remember that Christa Pike was 18 years old. This was 1995 when she was convicted of murdering and torturing her schoolmate, who she accused of, you know, having a crush on her boyfriend. This is how this all started. And the case itself really drew such national attention because of how gruesome it was. You know, Krista Pike had taken a piece of Colleen Slemmer's skull and had showed it around to other students, had even engraved into her body before bludgeoning her to death. And this went on the litigation of this case for quite some time after she was convicted, because her lawyers argued, you know, as we heard there, that she didn't have the chance to really present to a jury the full history of her childhood sexual abuse and trauma. And so that is why it's been winding its way through federal courts for decades. But each time the federal courts ruled against her, deciding that she did have proper legal representation. So this was very much a surprise for this court of appeals to come in. And the reason her lawyers put in this 11th hour attempt and said her case should be revisited is because in August, for the first time, the state of Tennessee acknowledged that she had been sexually abused, instead of, you know, treating it as if she had fabricated all of that. And so she believes, and her lawyers believe, this materially changes the case. Of course, Tennessee and prosecutors disagree, and they are actually going to this. They have gone to the Supreme Court now to have this stay lifted so that the execution can move forward.
1: Because, of course, this has made it to the Supreme Court in the past. In fact, the last time they denied her application, right? So, but this is now they're taking a different route on this to try and get her, you know, off death row.
3: Yeah, that's absolutely right. The Supreme Court refused to hear this. You know, her team also reached out to the governor of Tennessee for clemency, asking that her death sentence be reduced to life in prison. He also refused to intervene. And, you know, it's worth noting that one of the judges on this Court of Appeals said that he believes this is just a last-ditch attempt to get around what he believes is a lawful execution. And we should say that Colleen Slemmer's mother wants this to go forward, saying her daughter will finally be able to rest if it does.
1: Nada, thanks for that update. Nada Tofik there. You're listening to The Newsroom from the BBC World Service. The last US troops have left Iraq more than a decade after they were deployed to combat the Islamic State group. President Trump has described the withdrawal as a victory for both countries, while Iraq's prime minister called it the start of a new chapter. But security experts are warning that it could be exploited by Iran and its proxies. Our Middle East correspondent Hugo Bashega sent this report.
4: For many in Iraq, this is a moment to celebrate and bring to an end two decades of bloodshed and chaos. In Baghdad, security forces held a parade to mark what the government has described as the Day of Sovereignty. US forces first invaded in 2003, leading a coalition that toppled Saddam Hussein. They returned in 2014 to fight the Islamic State group. While there's joy at their departure, there are also concerns. The withdrawal will be a test for a country trying to navigate two key relationships, one with the US, its major ally, and the other with its neighbor, Iran. Some say the pullout may create a security vacuum that could provide an opening for jihadist groups and embolden Shia militia supported by Tehran. They have resisted the Prime Minister's plans to bring them under state control, and there are fears that this dispute could lead to yet more violence.
1: Middle East correspondent Hugo Bashega. The former Manchester City manager Pep Guardiola has shared a message of support for the club and its fans after City were found guilty of inflating their revenues by hundreds of millions of dollars. An independent commission said the club arranged sham sponsorship deals and breached the Premier League's financial rules in nine football seasons between 2009 and 2018. The club has maintained its innocence and says it will appeal. Our sports correspondent Andy Swiss has the latest.
5: Pep Guardiola said he'd always be behind Manchester City, including the owner, the players, and what he called the unique supporters. "Let me be clear," he added, "we will get through this together." It followed a message from the chief executive, Ferran Soriano. In a pre-recorded video for the club staff, he described the commission's report as an opinion that supports the Premier League's conspiracy theory and insisted City had done nothing wrong.
6: "The whole Premier League case against us is based on a single false accusation. that the owner's personal money was somehow and secretly put into the club via some sponsors from Abu Dhabi. This is just not true.
5: City have until Friday to appeal and say they will do so. But if they're unsuccessful, the ramifications could be huge. The club's former chairman, David Bernstein, said the case might need to be referred to authorities outside the league, while the independent football regulator, which assesses the suitability of club owners, believes the verdict raises serious issues. The Prime Minister, Andy Burnham, said should City's owners decide to sell the club as a result of the investigation, he'd be really concerned to lose them, adding they'd been a huge partner in the building of modern Manchester. With City's appeal expected to be heard before any sanction is announced, the uncertainty and acrimony could continue for months.
1: Andy Swiss there. Heat waves and wildfires combined with human-caused emissions this year exposed around a third of the world's population to extremely high levels of ozone pollution. That's according to the Copernicus Atmosphere Monitoring Service in Bonn, Germany. It goes on to say that what's called ground-level ozone pollution can damage our lungs, cause breathing problems, trigger asthma attacks and other health issues. It also says the pollution can travel far beyond the original area affected by the fires. Mark Paddington is a senior scientist at Copernicus.
7: The role of climate change is that if we're seeing more frequent heat waves and longer heat waves, typically we have high pressure, fairly stable atmospheric conditions, so low wind speeds, less clouds, so there's more sunshine. And the stable atmospheric conditions mean that these precursor emissions can accumulate. And then with the sunlight and the higher temperatures making the chemical reactions more efficient, then this can really generate much higher ozone pollution. So one of the main things that we found was that almost 40% of the world's population is exposed to the worst ozone pollution. And we've shown some breakdown of this continent by continent, and also to show this can affect different parts of the world at different times of year. The most people that are affected are in places where the population density is really high. That means there's a lot of people exposed to the ozone, but also there's a lot of activities, a lot of industry, traffic and pollution sources in those places which provide these compounds that can then lead to the ozone production. So these are the regions that are most impacted. But if ozone produced at ground level gets higher up into the atmosphere, it has a longer lifetime, it can be transported over hundreds, thousands of kilometers. And then if under the right weather conditions that comes back to the surface, it can also provide ozone pollution in relatively remote places as well, far from the emission source.
1: Mark Paddington. Women in Morocco are celebrating the appointment of the country's first female prime minister. Fatima Azara El Mansouri is also only the second woman in the Arab world to lead a government. The other was in Tunisia. She's now trying to form a governing coalition as her Authenticity and Modernity party did not win an outright majority in elections last week. These people in the capital Rabat expressed their pride over her appointment.
8: The appointment of Fatima Azara El Mansouri as head of government is a source of pride for us and for the whole of Morocco, as this post is now held by a woman.
9: It is an honor, and this is the first time a Moroccan woman has held this post. I believe she is a capable woman, capable of leading the government.
1: Jihane Rahou is a journalist based in Rabat.
10: For all Moroccan women, we see this as a huge milestone. In many ways, this is the culmination of all the work that King Mohammed VI has been doing since taking the throne in 1999. He has consistently championed and advocated for women's rights. So this is a very proud moment for all women. In recent years, women have been taking increasingly more positions of power in Morocco. Morocco is a deeply divided society when it comes to women's rights. For example, people on the conservative side, they were not very happy with the appointment. They were quick to say that since she's a woman, she's not going to be doing a good job. However, on the other side, there has been a lot of pride because we see this as one way to help change public perception on women. The monarchy in Morocco controls a lot of aspects of politics, including, for example, foreign policy, defense, and the interior ministry, and under that, most security agencies. However, political parties that are elected to the government, they do control a lot of the rest of ministries. We do not expect much change since the new political party. They were part of the previous coalition. So we see this as a continuation of the work of the previous government. To the average Moroccan, politics for them, the thing that they hope out of politicians is to improve basic social services such as education and healthcare.
1: Jihan Rahou in Rabat. And staying with Morocco, scientists have pieced together what one of the world's first humans looked like, using fossil fragments to bring them to life in a new digital image. The male face has been reconstructed after more than 300,000 years. Scientists initially thought the remains, which were discovered in Morocco, belonged to a Neanderthal. But a reappraisal in 2017 showed it was the earliest Homo sapiens recorded. Professor Francesco Galassi is an associate professor of anatomy at the University of Pavia in Italy, who co-authored the groundbreaking study.
11: I would say that what struck us was how recognizably human the face looked. We see a strong, robust face with prominent brow ridges, but many features are remarkably similar to ours. The brain case still has a more archaic shape. Seeing the face on the screen brought us remarkably close to humans who lived more than 300,000 years ago. Our story begins at Jebel Hirud in Morocco, where the first skull was discovered during mining activities in 1961. Later excavations uncovered more human fossils, stone tools, and above all, evidence of fire. Heated flint tools from the site were dated to around 315,000 years ago. These discoveries revealed a very early stage in the evolution of Homo sapiens. This is particularly important because until a few years ago, it was thought that Homo sapiens was much more recent than these findings instead appear to point to. Bringing back to life the face of one of our ancestors is very important, both scientifically and in terms of the popularization of science. Of course, there are some important limitations that we need to consider because we are not reconstructing just one complete individual. Ours is a digital skull, which is a composite. So we should not think of this as an exact portrait of one person. We should call it an anatomically informed approximation of a Jebel Hirud individual. So we are bringing back to life somebody, or let's say the anatomy of a potential individual from that site, from that prehistorical period.
1: Professor Francesco Galassi from the University of Pavia in Italy. You've been listening to The Newsroom from the BBC World Service with me, Pete Ross. A reminder of the main news, the Israeli Prime Minister says a co-pilot who attempted to crash a flight from Dubai has been arrested.
12: Stay with us on the BBC World Service because in 30 minutes, the climate question looks at the world beyond its most important climate targets.
13: We certainly know that the tropical coral reef systems will not survive, or at least large parts of them will not survive. And the mountain glaciers, for example, in Europe are very likely to not be able to survive even this best scenario. And just look at what happened in Nepal and Tibet.
12: That's followed by Health Check.
14: New research reveals that women with the same medical conditions as men are less likely to be offered the treatments that men are given, such as surgery or statins or strong painkillers. And is the brain, in fact, two separate organs rather than one?
12: And at 21 GMT, the interview meets Indian youth campaigner Abhijeet Dibka.
15: As of today, we have 26 million followers within just 2 or 3 months. And I think somewhere the government did feel nervous because of the rising popularity and that overnight popularity.
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16: I want every single Manchester City fan to know I am here more than ever. Let me be clear, we will get through this together. I love you all. Pep Guardiola has offered his backing to his former team today as he reacts to the news the club has been found guilty of breaching the Premier League's financial rules. We'll have the latest on Sport Today. Also on the show with me, Maz Faruqi, Fernando Alonso confirms he will drive in F1 next year at the age of 46.
17: BBC News with Jim Lee. Israel's Prime Minister Benjamin Netanyahu has praised the courage of passengers and crew of an Israel-bound plane that was forced to land in Saudi Arabia after the captain was stabbed by the co-pilot who appeared to try to crash the plane. Other pilots on the flight then stepped in to make an emergency landing. The airline, Fly Dubai, says the motives aren't yet known. The passengers have now safely landed in Israel. A court in Paris has found six men guilty of manslaughter over the worst ever migrant disaster in the English Channel. At least 30 people died 5 years ago when their overloaded dinghy deflated as it crossed from France to Britain. Ukraine has begun introducing emergency power cuts in Kyiv as Russia steps up its attacks on energy infrastructure. Blackouts are also planned in the Chernihiv and Zhytomyr regions. Work has officially begun on the construction of a giant oil refinery in the Lamu port in Kenya's coast. Launched by the Nigerian industrialist Aliko Dangote, the refinery aims to help end Africa's reliance on imports of refined fuels. Britain's Prime Minister says his government believes an incident last weekend at an airbase used by the US was linked to Iran. He said there were strong indications that Iran had played a part in what happened, without giving more details. The British security service MI5 says more than 100 academics linked to UK institutions have been unwittingly helping Chinese spies. In a rare public alert, MI5 has warned university staff to cut ties with the China General Technology Research Institute or face criminal charges. Turkey's Justice Ministry says it has shut down the website and social media accounts of T24, a popular independent digital news website. The authorities accused the outlet of spreading what they called LGBT propaganda. The move comes several weeks after a major crackdown on the LGBT community. BBC News.
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21: Welcome to Wednesday's show. Lots to bring you. Can Fernando Alonso really be successful in a Formula One car next season, by which point he will be racing at the age of 46? We'll discuss the motivation for the former two-time world champion. Plus...
22: just didn't really sit well with me, and it was just very frustrating. I don't really want to talk about it all that much. It was frustrating.
21: Scottie Scheffler has been in the headlines this week for the sportsmanship he showed on a golf course. But what can the sport do about the increasing problem of heckling whilst players are taking their shots? Also on the programme with me, Maz Faruqi, we pose another difficult question. What to do about VAR in football? But we start with the developing story we have been following for you throughout the week here on Sport Today, with the former Manchester City boss Pep Guardiola offering his backing to the Premier League side today after they were found guilty of breaching the league's financial rules. Guardiola has written on social media that he wants every single Manchester City fan to know, "I am here more than ever. I am, always have been, always will be behind my club. Let me be clear, we will get through this together. I love you." Well, elsewhere today, the former Manchester City defender Micah Richards says he is absolutely devastated after reading the Premier League's damning guilty verdict on the club's financial charges. An independent commission found that City arranged sham contracts with a number of commercial partners as part of a scheme to disguise secret funding of more than $1 billion. The league confirms City have been found guilty of all charges related to breaches of financial rules and all but one in relation to failure to cooperate with the investigation. City continue to deny any wrongdoing and have until the 2nd of October to submit an appeal. Tom Murray is a sports law expert.
23: Well, we are now into the appeal process. So Manchester City have 14 days to appeal. And they have to file their appeal by the 2nd of October. As part of that appeal process, we will have not a rehearing in itself, but a review of the initial decision. That appeal process will follow out. We then expect there to be a further hearing on sanction, where both sides will put forward their arguments as to what they believe the appropriate sanction to be. The Premier League will be pushing for a very significant and a very severe sanction. And Manchester City will be saying, look, there's nothing wrong here. We should be pushing for a fine. And at that point, we will then have a decision. A sanction will be imposed. And then we go into this next stage of the process, which is what do the other Premier League clubs do and what action can they take against Manchester City?
24: If you were in Manchester City's legal team, what would you be advising them?
23: Well, yeah, sadly, I'm not in Manchester City's leading team. I think at the moment they'll be focusing all of their efforts on the appeal. I was reading the judgment again this morning, and just the initial index for the hearing bundle was 750 pages. So there's a significant amount of material to be working through, and a very short period to put together the appeal. They will be trying to rerun their case in a slightly different way, and to try and move away from some of the criticisms that have been made against the club. Many of the club's factual witnesses were found to have given untrue evidence, and Manchester City will be trying their very, very best to get a better outcome before a different three-person panel.
0: If this appeal fails, it opens them up to massive, massive legal ramifications, not just from the Premier League, but from other teams, maybe players, their own players.
23: Well, yeah, certainly from other teams. So under the Premier League handbook, the rules of the Premier League constitute a contract between the league and each club, as well as the clubs themselves. So historically, it was quite rare for clubs to sue one another and seek compensation. So the biggest example is Sheffield United against West Ham, where Sheffield United were paid $20 million out of court relating to West Ham's fielding of Carlos Tevez and Javier Mascherano. And the hard thing here was always trying to prove causation, so proving that one club's breach led to a specific loss. We then had a case earlier this year between Burnley and Everton, where Burnley were awarded £35 million worth of compensation as a result of Everton's breach of the PSR rules, the profitability and sustainability rules. And this case is what's going to really open up the floodgates. Mm. And many, many clubs, both in the Premier League and also clubs in Europe, will be looking at their position and analysing what case they might have against Manchester City.
0: Briefly, what sanctions do you think City could face?
23: I think any sanction will be significant and severe. This was a really damning decision against Manchester City. The club was criticised significantly throughout. And I think any sanction would need to be proportionate to the wrongdoing that's been found. If that wrongdoing is upheld on appeal, I think anything less than a significant points deduction would be insufficient to protect the interests of other clubs. A fine just doesn't achieve the legitimate aims of sanctioning proportionately. Chelsea received a fine for a series of significant financial breaches, but that was a very different case. Mm. Chelsea were found to have made payments of more than $48 million and breached the Premier League rules, but they also cooperated with the Premier League throughout, and much of the wrongdoing was down to the acts of the former owners.
21: That is Tom Murray speaking to Newsday's Isaac Fannin. Well, the former Liverpool managing director, Christian Perslow, has also been speaking to the BBC about this issue. He outlines what he thinks the possible sanctions could be.
2: Let's be really clear that City could not be clearer in denying these findings. Sure. and their intent to appeal. And so the normal course of business is we won't get to sanctionings until we see whether that appeal is as successful as they hope it will be. But when we finally reach the day of judgment, assuming the appeal doesn't stand up and assuming these guilty verdicts all stand, i.e. nearly all of the charges, then I think there'll be a three-part sanction. There'll be the sporting sanction element, significant points reductions. There's been much discussion about that. It's obviously quite inevitable that will be the case. And the sooner that's applied, the better, because that's the element of this that I think hangs so damagingly over the league this year. Do Arsenal know, as they try and repeat their title, something they haven't done for decades, whether they will or won't have that outcome affected by their main rival losing points? To three teams, you know, scrambling to stay in the league, suddenly find out only two will go down.
3: Do you think they should be stripped of their titles, Christian?
2: Well, I think it probably follows that they will be in the case of a guilty verdict, but I think the financial element you've also mentioned is the second and vital ingredient of a sanction. And that is principally because the second most damaging aspect of this case in terms of its uncertainty, in terms of its broader effect on our national game, is the fact that many clubs will be queuing up to seek compensation. Yeah. And we could have a scenario, which I don't think is in the interests of the game at all, that clubs, there's a sort of waterfall of compensation claims flowing from these verdicts that hang over Man City for donkey's years, hang over the league.
21: That is the former Liverpool managing director, Christian Purslow. We've also heard this Wednesday from Britain's Prime Minister, Andy Burnham. Before becoming Prime Minister, Mr. Burnham was the Mayor of Manchester, and he's been speaking to the BBC's political editor, Chris Mason.
4: The regeneration of parts of Manchester were paid for by the club and the regeneration that went on, the money from the United Arab Emirates. Are you confident that all your dealings with them when you were mayor will stand up to scrutiny?
5: Oh, indeed. I do actually thank the City Football Group and the wider ownership for the money that they didn't just put into the Etihad and the campus around it, but also into the city. But yes, of course.
4: Do you worry they might sell up?
5: Well, I would be really concerned to lose them. They've been such a huge partner in the building of modern Manchester, and obviously the building of Manchester City into the global force that it is. I can't intervene more in the process. It would be wrong for me to do that. Mm-hmm. It would be wrong, I think, to jump to a conclusion before having really studied all of the detail. But obviously it's ongoing, and because it's still contested by Manchester City, then I think it's right that I don't say much more.
21: That is Britain's Prime Minister, Andy Burnham. Well, Manchester City will certainly hope matters on the pitch on Thursday will prove to be a welcome distraction with their women's side in European Champions League action tomorrow. Today, the 2025 winners, Arsenal, has suffered a bit of a setback. They were pegged back from 2-0 up at Paris FC to only draw 2-2, a late penalty and a great point for Paris FC. But there's been an emphatic result for the holders, Barcelona, who have in the last few minutes won 6-0 at Roma. Shortly, the record 8-time European champions Olympique Lyonnais kick off against Chelsea and their former Champions League winning player and their manager Sonia Bonpastor. You can follow all those games via the BBC Sport website, where you can also read more on these stories. Real Madrid have confirmed that their defender Raul Asensio will undergo surgery on a stress fracture in his right shin. The operation will take place on Thursday, and Asensio's recovery time is expected to be between 2 and 4 months if all goes to plan with the procedure. The Court of Arbitration for Sport has confirmed that the Senegalese Football Federation's appeal against CAF's decision to award the Africa Cup of Nations title to Morocco will be heard on Thursday, the 8th of October, behind closed doors. And despite posting the highest one-day international total in their history, 405-7, West Indies were beaten by India in the second one-day by 8 wickets, thanks to a sensational knock from the Indian skipper Shubman Gill. His 223 not out off just 133 balls is the best of his career.
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21: Thank you for your company this Wednesday. Now, golf is a sport which relies on sportsmanship, and that was the case once again earlier this week involving world number one Scottie Scheffler. In a thrilling comeback for the USA team on the final day of the President's Cup, Scheffler conceded a lengthy putt to his international team opponent Nico Echeverria, who had been put off by a heckle from the American crowd in their singles match. This is Scheffler's view on fans heckling.
22: There's just no place for that. I was very frustrated. It was honestly a big distraction, I think, for me, just because, you know, we compete and work so hard to put ourselves in these moments, and when you have some fan who decides to insert himself into the tournament, you can say, I think, whatever you want to players, but I think, you know, there's an amount of respect there. You should get about 30 seconds when you're over the ball and hitting your shot or getting ready for your shot, where fans are pretty silent. It just didn't really sit well with me, and you know, he would never hit a shot as poorly, I think, as he hit off the 14th if there wasn't a fan yelling in his swing. And you know, that would just, it was just very frustrating. I don't really want to talk about it all that much. It was frustrating.
21: Well, listening to that is former professional golfer turned broadcaster Sophie Walker. Sophie, in a lot of sports, what Scottie Scheffler did would seem like an extreme act, but I guess that's generally what we expect from golfers, or more specifically, perhaps what we expect from Scottie Scheffler.
6: Yeah, you know, absolutely. Golf's a little bit like snooker, where you have a silence before you hit the ball, and it's expected that the crowd respect that silence. And sometimes when it comes to team events, you know, USA against internationals or a Ryder Cup, USA against Europe, things get out of hand. People want to be on television and yell out. And I think he did exactly the right thing for the sport. Put his point in danger, I suppose, of losing his point. He was 2 up on that 14th hole. But the fact that in match play, you have the ability to give that your playing partner a hole. A huge respect for Scotty Scheffler, world number one. And I'd like him to come out and say, do you know what, if you carry on shouting, I'll do that at a Ryder Cup as well, which is arguably more important.
21: Yeah, what did you make of the incident then? And we are, aren't we, unfortunately, experiencing more issues like this, particularly in the high-profile events?
6: Yeah, you know, alcohol's been drunk. There's a few people that want to show off to their friends and say, hey, look at this, I'm going to be on television, or this is going to be clipped up and sent around the world. And they're just yelling out at inappropriate times. Once the ball's been hit, I suppose you can shout. But we've seen at the Ryder Cup in New York last year, the abuse that golfers were getting and their families. It's getting out of order, and supposed to be, in this case, of the men's game, a gentleman's game. And I thought it was really important for Scotty Scheffler, as a world number one, as the leader of that group, to do something like this, because it needs to be knuckled down on. Like, I've worked at the Open Championship, and they now have a rule about fans. Like, it's an etiquette rule, which we've never had before.
21: And the words that Scotty Scheffler spoke afterwards, they were pretty strong. It's almost like he's, as you say, trying to draw a line in the sand on incidents like this, in a sense. But the big question and the big problem is anyone going to heed his words?
6: Look, it's really hard to keep everybody quiet, isn't it? There's tens of thousands of people. There's a rope to stop them getting onto the golf course, and they can talk. But it's just etiquette in golf, and that's what people pride themselves on. You know, we don't cheat in golf. We stick by the rules, and the fans, you'd hope, would be the same. And it's just leery people that might have had a few too many to drink. And we're hoping that something like this, it shines a light on it. The disgust he had in his voice. I would have loved him to have pointed that man out and just got him thrown out and said, you know what, you paid however many $100 for this ticket. You're done. You're out. But I think this is a good move. And respect to him. Like, respect, because the Team USA were not easily going to win that President's Cup. It was on the line, so it was a big move for him to do that.
21: As you said, last year in New York, I think a lot of us were actually quite shocked, weren't we, by some of the abuse that was directed at some of the players during that Ryder Cup. And I guess the question is, what can event organisers do? You've already talked about sort of some rules being implemented at the Open Championship. What would you like to see event organisers do to try and prevent situations like this going forward in the sport?
6: Yeah, look, you know, it's difficult, because if there's a huge crowd of people, you might not see the person that yells. They might be hidden amongst another group of people. But if you do actually find that person, you can single them out. I mean, Rory McIlroy has had to back off shots and said, you know, quiet, or I'm not going to hit this until you shut up. They do expect something from the crowd. You know, it's not about being totally silent, but they just don't want it against their person or against their family. They'd hate their family to go out watching them and not to feel safe. So we're going to have to get to the point that you are going to have to give, you know, name, photo evidence of who you are, ID, going to a tournament, so that they have the ability to pick you out and to get thrown out. And, you know, if that starts happening, people are going to think twice about yelling.
21: My thanks to Sophie Walker there. Well, two-time world champion Fernando Alonso has committed to staying in Formula One with Aston Martin for at least one more year, and says the biggest single reason for his decision is because he still feels fast. Alonso, who made his debut in the sport back in 2001, will turn 46 next year, but says he knows he still has the speed and determination to compete at the highest level. Let's get some reaction from F1 journalist Inga Straka. Are we surprised then, Inga, that Fernando Alonso is staying on for at least one more season?
7: I am not, because I see the spark in his eyes. I see how he's excited, and he has to. I mean, look at the guy. He's been so successful, and now he's struggling because the car is not yet there, and he knows it will be. He knows they have the best designer with Adrian Newey, so he just maybe wants to conclude his long career with success, and that's why he's staying.
21: But 19th in the Drivers' Championship at the moment, with just 3 points for Fernando Alonso. And it must be difficult for a driver, mustn't it, who's been at the very top of the sport in his career, to now be in this position, relatively in a struggling car.
7: Definitely. But look at him. It will 2027 be his 24th season in Formula One. He will have a record of 440 Grand Prix. He already has most races of all drivers. So, and he's going into his fifth season with Aston Martin. He really trusts the team and he does trust Adrian Newey. And he has said that he has committed long term for this team. So even when he doesn't drive anymore, I definitely do see him with the team in another role, maybe as a mentor or something like that. So he is, and also he's just become father. And I think that has changed his view on things as well.
16: We know how physically demanding it is to be a Formula One driver. It requires huge strength and huge stamina. And again, that just kind of speaks to the man, really, that he feels physically he's still in a position where he's going to be able to take on that toll on his body.
7: Obviously. I mean, you look at him, he looks really fast and he does have experience. That is something the youngsters don't have. And he can pay it out if he does have speed. He does also say, this is my life. So I have racing in my blood and I will keep enjoy racing, or I keep racing while I enjoy it. And he still feels the self-confidence. So that's very clear words from someone who does think a lot before he does say something. He's not someone who blurs things out. But he says, I still, in free practice, I look how others drive. I can see, oh, I could brake later here. I can do better there. So he's ever so competitive. So he will keep practicing, training.
16: Do we think there are signs that Aston Martin, as a team, will be more competitive next season, do we think?
7: Yeah. I mean, one of the struggles they have this year is due to the situation with Honda, which was because some people had left and they have now recruited new people. They have to improve and they are bringing upgrades. Adrian Newey is also has literally just started with them, and all this will be implemented. Change of rules this year, everything new. I do see them higher up next year for sure.
16: What about with some of the other teams? Do we think there could be changes in sort of their driver lineup in the off-season?
7: Well, once for sure, Esteban Ocon is leaving. There was a statement by Haas today, actually, that he is leaving the team. So there will be a new driver coming in there. Most of the top teams are set. You never know what Racing Bulls are doing. Do they keep Lawson Lindblad? Do they put Yuki Tsunoda back in the car? That remains to be interesting. But I think in the top, everything will stay.
16: Inga, thanks for being with us on Sport Today.
7: My pleasure.
16: Finally on Sport Today, we are going to ask a pretty big question. How can football fix VAR? That is the pretty meaty topic discussed on this week's edition of More Than The Score. You'll remember Erling Haaland's controversial late winner for Manchester City in the derby earlier this month has reignited the debate about the technology's place in the sport. Should it be scrapped entirely, or can VAR be improved? Would the presence of a former professional player in the VAR room, for instance, help prevent such mistakes going forward? Former Premier League VAR official Graham Scott and CBS sports analyst Michael Lahoud, a former Sierra Leone and MLS striker, have been sharing their thoughts with the BBC's John Bennett.
8: Former players, we all think that every single thing we see in the game is law. It's literally should be in the footballing Bible. The thing that I like about this, one of the thresholds that does my head in when we look at VAR, is when we apply common sense or lack thereof at different times, depending on who the VAR specialist is. I think footballers, we have an access to that. We have, through experience, a sense and a sixth sense of what common sense is. Remember listening to certain pundits who have played in the Manchester Derby who went out and said, hey, look, there's going to be heightened sense of emotions in derbies. I can tell you from playing in derbies as well. So maybe we referee with leniency in those matches and use the clear and obvious errors and use the clear and obvious tackles and just infringement on the laws and the rules as the ones that you really referee to the extent of the law. So I like it. I'm in favor of it. My one concern is, as former players, we all have clubs that we don't like. We all have rivals. We all have biases. So I wouldn't have a former player have that much power in there, but I'd like to see a former player be on the panel.
1: Do they know the laws, though, Mike? Do you and your colleagues really know the laws? I'm going to ask Graham about this in a moment, whether he gets frustrated by some of the pundits when he watches football programmes, and sometimes they don't know the laws. The colleagues you sit with in the CBS Sports Galazzo studio, do you really know the laws of the game?
8: I'm not going to out and name names, but I can think about six that don't know the laws. and even me, myself, I constantly have to take a pause before expressing frustration or before giving my analysis on a ruling. The World Cup was a prime example. I think it was the Croatia-Portugal match. I didn't know that there was a chip in the ball until a colleague of mine, he just studies the laws and all the bylaws left and right coming to the World Cup. That's his specialty. So it was an educational moment for me as a pundit to say, hey, maybe do a little bit of extra digging. So that was the only time, wink, wink, wink, that I've been exposed in that manner as a former player.
1: Graham, logistically, could this really work? So at the moment, there's two VARs. There's the main VAR and assistant, and there's someone directing, isn't there? Someone doing the tech. Would it really work if there was an extra person there, a former player? Could that really work logistically?
9: There's just about room in there, or we can make the room bigger. But no, I think there's a danger of the too many cooks and deciding things by committee. And actually, in the World Cup VAR wasn't very successful. But decisions get lost in the World Cup because there's so many matches one after the other. And certainly if you're watching from the UK, something that happened at 3 o'clock in the morning between Uzbekistan and Switzerland doesn't get the coverage that maybe the Manchester derby gets, you know, do you know what I mean? It slips by. I have faith in players being able to learn the laws if they needed to. I mean, they're bright people. They can learn lots of other stuff. I'm sure they could do that. So I don't think that should be a barrier. And my concern would be whether there would actually be this kind of universal truth would now arrive in the shape of a kind of playing body that would all agree on what the outcome should have been. In England, we already have a panel of five that sits on a Wednesday to judge the decisions from the previous weekends. They've had 4 or 5 days to look at a decision, look at the clips, watch all the programmes. And they get to Wednesday and they still can't agree whether it should have been a penalty or not. Yeah, they vote 2-1 either way. And, you know, you see these outcomes that are kind of where it's 3-2 and you think, well, is that now right or wrong? If you've got a 5-person panel of which 3 are ex-players, there's an assumption, I think, that lies behind the question that players somehow will understand what's better in that moment. Sometimes they will. And I accept that readily that, yes, they will. But we then talk about, well, I understand that it's a derby, that maybe we need to be a bit more lenient, that maybe the referee needs to show more common sense. Well, that ain't how it works for the refs, because they're not really given much license these days. They used to have much more, but now, since VAR, the expectation is around consistency. Consistency, we must have the same outcome. We've got a situation here which is very similar to one in another game the same weekend or the week before, and now we want the same outcome. And the refs are charged with trying to deliver against that, albeit in the context of Manchester Derby, probably is a bit different to Coventry v Hull, which I think was the same weekend. But nonetheless, the expectations of the Premier League are that you'll basically treat both of those games equally and the same.
21: That is former Premier League VAR official Graham Scott and CBS sports analyst Michael Lahoud speaking to the BBC's John Bennett. And you can download the latest episode of More Than the Score from wherever you find your BBC podcasts usually. Remember, the BBC Sport website is where you can keep across the very latest on Manchester City and on this developing story. Cristiano Ronaldo has left Portugal's training camp and promised to tell the truth about the reasons that led to my departure. He started the Nations League win over Wales last week, but was an unused substitute for Sunday's victory in Norway. So head to bbc.com/sport for more on that. And we return with Sport Today at the same time on Thursday.
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11: 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Paul reads from the novel and reflects on the ideas behind its chilling portrayal of family, faith, and fear.
10: World Book Club, Sunday at 2 GMT. 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
24: New research reveals that women with the same medical conditions as men are less likely to be offered the treatments that men are given, such as surgery or statins or strong painkillers. And is the brain, in fact, two separate organs rather than one? This is the BBC World Service, the world's radio station.
12: What happens if the world goes past the critical threshold of 1.5 degrees of warming?
13: Extreme events will increase: droughts, floods, fires, heat waves.
14: Scientists say we will destabilize the climate and possibly forever.
13: We certainly know that the tropical coral reef systems will not survive, or at least large parts of them will not survive. And the mountain glaciers, for example, in Europe are very likely to not be able to survive even this best scenario. And just look at what happened in Nepal and Tibet.
12: But could technology pull temperatures back down?
13: We have the solutions, and we know that if we scale the solutions, we are sitting with the winning story.
12: Or are some climate impacts irreversible?
13: I'm absolutely powered up to continue the fight. Our challenge is, will we be too late?
14: That's all to come on The Climate Question with me, Greya Jackson.
12: And me, Jordan Dunbar, after the BBC World Service News.
15: BBC News with Neil Nunes. Israel's Prime Minister Benjamin Netanyahu has praised the courage of passengers and crew of an Israel-bound plane that was forced to land in Saudi Arabia after a violent altercation on the flight deck. Eyewitnesses say the co-pilot stabbed the pilot and may have tried to crash the plane. The pilot who was attacked has now been named in Israel as Smit Machar, an Indian national. The passengers, most of whom were Israeli, have now arrived back in Israel on a rescue flight. The BBC's John Donison is in Tel Aviv.
17: Israeli ministers have been quite quick to come up with their own motives. The national security minister said that the plan was to take the plane down. It was only the other pilot and the passengers who managed to stop that happening. The Israeli prime minister has actually been here at Ben Gurion Airport in Tel Aviv, where I am now, and he has greeted the passengers coming off the plane, and he actually embraced and hugged one of the men who reportedly broke into the cockpit, who still had blood on his shirt.
15: Six men on trial in Paris over the worst ever migrant disaster in the Channel have been found guilty of manslaughter. They were sentenced to between 6 and 10 years in prison. Joanna Keane has more details.
25: Almost 5 years ago, on the evening of the 23rd of November, a motorised dinghy left France, but in the middle of the Channel it deflated and started taking on water. One by one, the occupants entered the sea in an attempt to lessen the weight. At least 30 people, including a seven-year-old girl, died. Only two people survived. The court said the people smugglers had been driven by greed with utter disregard for human life.
15: Ukraine's begun introducing emergency power cuts in Kyiv as Russia steps up its attacks on energy infrastructure. The Ukrainian capital was blanketed by thick acrid smoke on Wednesday morning after a wave of Russian missile and drone strikes overnight. President Zelensky said energy facilities were targeted across Ukraine. The former Manchester City manager Pep Guardiola has shared a message of support on social media for the club. It comes after City was found guilty of inflating their revenues by hundreds of millions of dollars. An independent commission said the English Premier League club breached financial rules between 2009 and 2016. Here's Andy Swiss.
26: Pep Guardiola said he'd always be behind Manchester City, including the owner, the players, and what he called the unique supporters. Let me be clear, he added, we will get through this together. It followed a message from the chief executive Ferran Soriano. In a pre-recorded video for the club staff, he described the commission's report as an opinion that supports the Premier League's conspiracy theory and insisted City had done nothing wrong.
15: BBC News. Britain's Prime Minister says his government believes an incident last weekend at an airbase used by US heavy bombers was linked to Iran. Andy Burnham told the BBC there were strong indications that Iran had played a part in what happened, but that it was an ongoing, complex and serious police investigation. A US federal appeals court has halted the execution of a woman who was convicted of murder 3 decades ago. The stay was granted an hour before the execution. The judges said they wanted to review whether Krista Pike's allegations of sexual abuse and rape as a child were fully considered before she was sentenced. A young gorilla has been repatriated from Nigeria to Congo Brazzaville in what Nigerian officials say is their first full-cycle operation involving the interception, rehabilitation and return of an internationally trafficked animal. More from the BBC's Chris Walker.
0: The female gorilla named Billy was rescued from an illegal wildlife trafficking network in Nigeria 3 years ago. Customs officials then transferred her to a rehabilitation center where DNA tests confirmed she'd come from Congo Brazzaville. She's now been transferred to Chipunga Nature Reserve, one of the largest primate sanctuaries in Africa. Gorillas are among the world's most endangered species. Nigerian officials have hailed Billy's return as a major step in combating the illegal trade in wildlife.
15: Singapore, which is struggling to boost its low fertility rate, has set up a matchmaking service for government workers. First Date is open to staff aged between 21 and 35. Users fill in a questionnaire before an algorithm pairs them up one date at a time. The government describes the approach as a solution to swipe fatigue, the mental exhaustion caused by repetitive browsing of dating apps. BBC News.
2: The United Nations says that a red line is about to be crossed.
3: A critical temperature threshold that scientists say will destabilize our climate 1.5.

0: I'm Greya Jackson.
1: Joining us is Professor Johan Rockström, one of the world's leading climate scientists. Hi, Johan.
2: Yes, hello there. Thanks for inviting me.
0: It's great to have you on the programme. Now, Johan, you're the director of the Potsdam Institute for Climate Impact Research in Germany, and your work has really shaped global thinking on planetary boundaries and tipping points and what a safe future looks like for us all. And so I think the first question I'd really like to talk to you about is something Jordan and I have just mentioned, is this critical threshold of 1.5 degrees Celsius. Why is it considered such an important threshold for our planet?
2: Yeah, so there are several lines of evidence that brings us to the conclusion scientifically that 1.5 degrees Celsius is indeed a limit. It's not a goal or target. We exit the last ice age and we enter this extraordinarily stable, warm interglacial epoch, which many of you who've gone to school remember is geologically defined as the Holocene. The Holocene is 14 degrees Celsius of global mean surface temperature with an extremely narrow range of natural variability. Actually, the latest science shows that we never exceeded, can you imagine, we never exceeded plus 1 degree Celsius of warming. And why is this important? Well, it's during this, what I today call the corridor of life, the 14 degrees Celsius planet with just plus minus 1 degree Celsius, that's when we transition from being a few million people living in caves, we're hunters and gatherers, and we go through the most important revolution of all innovations during human history, namely the Neolithic. We become farmers, we domesticate animals and plants, we start agriculture, and that happens essentially right at the beginning of this extraordinary stable climate system on planet Earth. And we today understand that the reason why we did this is largely thanks to the stability of the climate system. Spring, summer, autumn, winter comes back predictably year after year. Rainy seasons come and go predictably. Temperatures rise in May and decline in October on the Northern Hemisphere. This is an extremely important part of our modern civilizational journey on planet Earth. So that's kind of argument number one, that 1.5 degrees Celsius of warming is already outside of the corridor of life. It's a big number. We're already pushing the planet's climate outside of the envelope that we have been benefiting from during the entire journey of civilizational modern development on planet Earth. That's kind of scientific evidence piece number one. The second one is that we today understand that planet Earth is a self-regulating complex system with interactions and feedbacks, which means that it has tipping points. This is something that today is well established. We've mapped 16 large tipping point systems, the Greenland ice sheet, the Amazon rainforest, the Antarctic ice sheet, the Atlantic overturning of heat in the North Atlantic, and so on. We can come back to them. And the evidence now shows that if we exceed 1.5 degrees Celsius, despite the uncertainty in science, we're likely to cross thresholds that irreversibly will push these systems from stability and resilience capacity to buffer stress and thereby cool the planet to start self-amplifying warming and become unstable and undermining life support for humans. So if you put these two pieces of science together, we show clearly that exceed 1.5 is entering high-risk domain, and that's why I call 1.5 clearly a scientifically-based limit.
1: So this limit, we've talked about, you've got the corridor of life, you've got these tipping points of systems that if they go over would then collapse. That's at 1.5. Johan, right now, what are we on track for in terms of global warming by 2100?
2: Well, you know, Jordan, this is the drama. The latest evidence, and this was confirmed just a few weeks ago by the United Nations Environmental Programme Overshoot Report, that we are inevitably going to crash through the 1.5 limit within the next few years, meaning within the next 3 to 5 years. And this is therefore a really deep concern, because it means that we move into this territory where we indeed are, for one, essentially certain that extreme events will increase and suffering will therefore increase. Droughts, floods, fires, heat waves, disease patterns.

0: Everything we know that happens when you turn up the temperature on the climate system on the planet, but we also enter this risk terrain of not being able to exclude crossing tipping points. And that's why we are today trying to really warn humanity that we have to turn this around very, very rapidly.
1: What's gone wrong here? Because we talk about the clean energy transition, the decreasing prices of solar and wind, and explosions in battery technology, certainly in the last year. These are all things we need to do if we want to get our emissions down. So, where have we gone wrong, given what you've just said about crashing past this 1.5 degrees Celsius threshold?
0: Well, to start with, just to acknowledge that you're absolutely right, we have some very significant progress, actually. And that's a paradox that here we have a world that signed the Paris Agreement, the legally binding global Paris Agreement in 2015. So we have, over 10 years of committed action, and we see progress. The European Union has reduced emissions by over 25%. By scaling very rapidly, actually, we have exponential rise of solar photovoltaics, of wind farms. We are electrifying our transport systems very fast, and we see some countries with extraordinary progress, actually. Norway, 97% of cars sold are full electric. Denmark now over 60. The UK, the Nordics, but also in countries like Germany today, we're approaching the 30% level. And if you go to Ethiopia, you go to Nepal, you have many global south countries that are also starting to recognize that dependence on oil, coal, and gas, generally delivered by undemocratic, autocratic regimes, is not a very, resilient and smart pathway to a prosperous and equitable future. So indeed, there is progress. The problem is the following, that so far, the progress has essentially entirely met growing demand for energy. So we are basically leveling off the energy consumption from oil, coal, and gas, which is causing the climate crisis we're in. It is not rising as fast as before, but it's still rising with roughly 1% per year. In the past, it was rising by over 2% per year. That's progress. But the escalating demand of electricity energy in the world is met through these green, carbon-free or fossil fuel-free energy systems, but we're not getting off coal, oil, and gas fast enough. That's the dilemma. As a little reminder, we're now breaching 1.5 degrees Celsius within the next few years, but the path we're following will take us to roughly 3 degrees Celsius by the end of this century. And that is a path to disaster. There's no scientific evidence that we can, take responsibility for a world population of 9, 10 billion people, which is the projections, at a temperature level that exceeds or reaches points of 3 degrees Celsius outside of the quarter of life. So that is the challenge. How do we turn this around and start not only increasing renewable energy, which we're actually quite good at expanding, but also reduce fossil fuel-based energy?
1: Thanks, Johan. A reminder that you're listening to The Climate Question from the BBC World Service. I'm Greg Jackson.
2: And I'm Jordan Dunbar. This week, we're asking, what happens if the world blows past 1.5 degrees of warming?
1: Professor Johan Rockström is with us. Johan, there's quite a lot of things going on here, isn't there? On the one hand, we've got these systems that are less able to draw down carbon dioxide, like forests and oceans. They aren't working at full capacity anymore. We've sort of stretched them to the limit. And then on the other hand, we're using more and more energy. There's more of us, but we also use more energy than before as we grow in wealth. So there's lots of different components to think about. Jordan, I think you wanted to...
2: Yeah, Johan, why is it that nature isn't able to help us with this buffer? Why is it that forests and the ocean and peatlands and bogs can't absorb carbon dioxide or absorb heat like they could in the past?
0: Yeah, I'll come to your really important question, Jordan, but let me just kind of put some added data on Gray's really, really fundamental issue here, because the following is generally not understood, not even among our decision makers and leaders on climate, namely that all climate science that produces through the big climate models the pathways that can take us to safety, these models which already has incredibly ambitious pathways for phasing out coal, oil, and gas. The rates are, you know, we need to bend the curve of emissions essentially now and reduce emissions by at least 5% per year annually. And again, European Union is doing the best in the world, and we've never reached close to that number. We've been reducing emissions at best at 2% per year. But you see, the following is the key reminder. The models assume that we will be able to, one, transform the global food system, agriculture, from being a massive source of greenhouse gases today to becoming a sink of greenhouse gases. So basically transforming the way we produce food from emitting carbon and methane and nitrous oxide to sequestering these gases. That's in itself an agricultural revolution. It's supposed to happen within the next 20 years. That's assumed in the models. And it's also assuming your point, Jordan, that intact nature on land, so essentially our big forest systems, the boreal forest, the temperate forest, and the tropical forest, will continue to suck up roughly 25% of the carbon dioxide that we emit, so staying intact, healthy nature. And we're also assuming that the ocean will continue to suck up another 25%, which it has been doing historically, and that requires a stable, very forgiving biogeophysical ocean system. And as if that was not enough, the models finally assume an enormous wedge on carbon dioxide removal technologies, so-called CDR, which is expected on the second half of this century to scale to enormous levels. I mean, in the order of 5, 6, 7, sometimes even 10 billion tons of carbon dioxide being removed per year. And remember, we emit 40 per year, so it's like 25% of global emissions to be removed. Now, all of this has to happen simultaneously. We have to act on all these fronts simultaneously. Get off fossil fuels, transform the food system, invest in nature on land, invest in the oceans, and remove carbon through technologies. That is what can enable us, once we now breach 1.5, to avoid reaching 3 and minimizing what we call overshoot and bring us back to 1.5. And we would still be peaking emissions at these best scenarios at roughly 1.7 degrees Celsius, which is already a big pain and huge suffering for millions of people in the world, and then bringing us back. And we don't even know if the tipping point systems will survive this. And we certainly know that the tropical coral reef systems will not survive, or at least large parts of them will not survive. And the mountain glaciers, for example, in Europe are very likely to not be able to survive even this best scenario. And just look at what happened in Nepal and Tibet. We have a whole lineup of glaciers in the Tibetan plateau that are losing mass at a rate that is unprecedented and are at risk of creating the kind of disasters which occur even before we even reached above 1.5. So indeed, it's a global sustainability transformation. It has to happen fast. I know this comes across as being kind of overwhelming. It is overwhelming, but let me just close by saying the following, which is why scientists like myself get doubly frustrated of our lack of action. We have the solutions. You know, that's what's so frustrating today. What I just described to you is, of course, a global transformation, but it's actually not fantasy. It's not utopia. We have the solutions to do it. We know how we can transform the global food system and feed humanity with sustainable, regenerative agricultural systems. This is possible to do. We don't have to destroy nature. We don't have to expand into the Amazon rainforest and destroy our last wetlands and peatlands and permafrost and forests. So, you know, it's a transition towards something that is doable. It's the question of scale and pace, which is the challenge.
1: Yeah, and I suppose at the time we're living through a cost of living crisis, there's lots of wars going on. And so the people in charge are, you know, inundated with various issues that they're trying to sort alongside this big global transformation that you're discussing. I'd really like to talk to you a bit more about CDR, this carbon dioxide removal, because I think a lot of people might not have heard of it. They might have heard of planting trees, but they certainly won't have heard of some of the sort of technologies that draw out this carbon dioxide from the atmosphere and store it. So can you just talk to us a little bit about what they are and how they relate to overshoot?
0: Yeah, no, sure. So CDR is short for carbon dioxide removal. And CDR comes in kind of two big categories, just as you point out. One is what you normally call conventional CDR, and that is basically investing in working with the photosynthesis. So it's working with nature, afforestation, different forms of conservation, That's really good, but I'll come back to why it has its limitations. But it's actually one of the, you know, the photosynthesis is like the most effective way we know to remove carbon dioxide, because photosynthesis is carbon dioxide plus water gives us sugar, which builds the basis for all life on Earth. And that is a very well adapted process. Then you have the unconventional CDR, which is, to put it simple, engineered technologies. Now, we need them, and they need to be scaled very fast. And these include several types of technologies. And the most established one is so-called CCS, carbon capture and storage. It's an old technology. It's basically in coal-fired plants or different energy utilities. When the smoke reaches the chimney, you can have technologies that filter that smoke and remove the carbon dioxide. And through quite energy-intensive processes, you can compress that carbon dioxide into liquid form and then press it back down into the geological formations where it originated from. So this is kind of what I call black-to-black carbon removal. We take up black carbon in the form of oil, coal, and gas, which are old geological deposits from 100 million years ago. We burn them, release them into the atmosphere, we release them out of the bottle, which is then causing the problems. And if we then remove them with technologies and plug them back into the planet's inner core, we permanently remove them. So these are technologies that are needed, and they actually work, and they are real removals. The problem with these systems, as you can imagine, is that they're very expensive. CCS is the most conventional one. Then you have other systems, and one system that many are hoping a lot for and investing a lot of R&D on is so-called DAC, direct air capture, which is basically massive fans that filter through air and through different filters are able to take away the carbon dioxide, again, concentrate it and plug it back into geological formation. So these are technologies that exist. They actually work. The problem is that when you put a price to it, someone has to pay. And that is what is our challenge, because it would raise petrol prices, it raises prices on all consumption and production. However, it's not an unthinkable situation that we in the next, you know, 10 years might actually have prices on carbon increasing so much that CDR technologies may actually become cost effective. And that is essentially one track of trying to get scaling of CDR.
1: One thing I was really shocked about when I read the United Nations Environmental Programme's Overshoot report was the scale at which we would need to do some of these CDR techniques. And I'm just going to quote something to you, because this, I think I ended up saying to you, Jordan, after I'd read it, I cannot believe this, that it would take 100 years of planting trees and forest management at the current state and zero residual CO2 emissions, so bringing emissions right down to CO2, to bring back warming by 0.1 degrees Celsius. And so the scale of which we need to, say, plant trees actually gives us very little bang for buck when we're talking about 2.7 or 3 degrees of warming.
0: No, that is a correct assessment. And that brings me back to the point why I'm not super enthusiastic over, let's call it the conventional CDR, meaning afforestation and kind of planting trees. And the reason for that is not that it's bad to plant trees. It's fantastic to plant trees. The problem is, as you point out, that it's doubtful that it will have such large positive results. And that is what worries me a lot.
2: Johan, we've mentioned tipping points a few times. Help us understand what those tipping points are and where the danger comes if the temperature does keep rising.
0: Yeah, so a tipping point is defined as follows. So as I mentioned earlier, we now understand that planet Earth is a self-regulating system which has interactions and feedbacks. And many of the large systems on Earth fulfill the following criteria. They have what we call multiple stable states. So here you have the Grönland ice sheet. It is 3,000 meters thick, so it's a very high altitude, and it has two feedbacks. Feedback one is anyone who's climbed up a mountain knows that higher up you go, the colder it gets. So it's a self-cooling feedback to have a white surface ice at a very high elevation. So it's a kind of a self-cooling system. But not only that, it's a white surface. And this is called albedo. It's the reflectivity of the color of the planet. And the color of the ice sheet is so white that 90% of incoming heat is reflected back to space. So the ice sheets are like planetary air conditioners. These are massive cooling bodies. And when these systems start melting, they get lower and lower and lower. So you have this altitude decline. And at a certain altitude, you come to a precise point where the system absorbs more heat than it reflects back, both because of color and because of elevation. And that's the tipping point. At that point, you cannot turn back. At that point, the system will irreversibly melt, whatever you do, because all evidence shows that it's very difficult to turn that process around. And we've mapped now the 16 large tipping point systems on planet Earth that regulate the climate system and that have these multiple stable states. And six of them are, and the uncertainty ranges are wide. That has to always be reminded. We have difficulties in getting the precision on exactly when they are at risk of tipping. But six of them are likely, likely means a 50-50 chance of crossing their thresholds if we exceed 1.5 degrees Celsius permanently. Science has not been yet able to really investigate, can these systems survive a short overshoot? We do not know, to be honest. It enters risk. But if we permanently exceed, then the Greenland ice sheet, the West Antarctic ice sheet, these two ice sheets, just those two, are equivalent to 10-meter sea level rise. So it would not mean like a tsunami Monday morning. It may take 1,000 years for the Greenland ice sheet to permanently melt, but it would add 7-meter sea level rise. Sea level rise would accelerate, but it would be unstoppable. That's the whole issue. To put it simple, we use this science as a way of informing humanity why 1.5 degrees Celsius is a limit to take seriously. And that therefore, of course, we have to stay within the carbon budget that can avoid that we exceed it.
2: Johan, thank you so much for speaking to us today.
0: Thanks for inviting me.
1: Thank you.
2: And thank you for listening. Don't forget, if you have a climate question of your own, then email theclimatequestion@bbc.com.
1: The production team were Diane Richardson, Simon Watts, Philip Bull, Melanie Stewart-Smith and Tom Brignall. I'm Greer Jackson.
2: And I'm Jordan Dunbar. From all of us, goodbye.
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4: I told the story in detail. 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
8: What if they're going to make us disappear?
4: Had I made the right decision? 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
9: Hello, I'm Claudia Hammond. Health Check is coming up after the news. New research reveals that women with the same medical conditions as men are less likely to be offered the treatments that men are given, such as surgery or statins or strong painkillers. We'll be asking why and what can be done about it. Is the brain, in fact, two separate organs rather than one? And why do so many countries have a shortage of dermatologists to treat skin conditions? All this and more in Health Check after the BBC News.
10: BBC News with Neil Nunes. Israel's Prime Minister Benjamin Netanyahu has praised the courage of passengers and crew of an Israel-bound plane that was forced to land in Saudi Arabia after an altercation on the flight deck. Eyewitnesses say the co-pilot stabbed the captain and may have tried to crash the plane before being overpowered. Israel's named the attacked pilot as Smit Macha, an Indian national. A court in Paris has found six men guilty of manslaughter over the worst ever migrant disaster in the English Channel. At least 30 people died 5 years ago when their overloaded dinghy deflated as it crossed from France to Britain. Ukraine's begun introducing emergency power cuts in Kyiv as Russia steps up its attacks on energy infrastructure. Blackouts are also planned in the Chernihiv and Zhytomyr regions. Britain's Prime Minister says his government believes an incident last weekend at an airbase used by the US was linked to Iran. He said there were strong indications that Iran had played a part in what happened. The British Security Service, MI5, says more than 100 academics linked to UK institutions have been unwittingly helping Chinese spies. In a rare public alert, MI5 has warned university staff to cut ties with the China General Technology Research Institute or face criminal charges. 8 Egyptian soldiers who had been held for 5 months by Somali pirates in the semi-autonomous region of Puntland have been freed. Egypt said their release follows months of high-level diplomacy. And Turkey's justice ministry says it shut down the website and social media accounts of T24, a popular independent digital news website. The authorities accuse it of spreading LGBT propaganda. BBC News.
9: Hello and welcome to Health Check from the BBC. I'm Claudia Hammond, and in the next half hour, we'll have a roundup for you of the latest health stories that we think you should know about. Are women with the same medical conditions as men missing out on treatment? Is the brain actually two separate organs rather than one? And to help me today, I have family doctor Anne Robinson. What do you have for us today?
6: We're going to be talking about the worldwide shortage of skin specialists and also some welcome clarity on blood transfusions for people who are Jehovah's Witnesses.
9: Yeah, it's very interesting that. And do children rely more on what they can hear rather than what they can see when they're trying to work out what another person is feeling? But we are starting with the finding that women with the same medical conditions as men are less likely to be offered the treatments that men are given, such as surgery or statins or strong painkillers. This has been revealed by a review of 38 studies, mainly from the US, but also from places such as Chile, Norway, the UK and various European countries. So, Anne, first of all, what kinds of medical treatments or medications did this review of global research find that women are less likely to be offered than men?
6: Yeah, well, it was really interesting. For instance, if you have severe Parkinson's disease, there's very good therapy now, deep brain stimulation for severe cases that can help a significant number of people. Men were much more likely to be offered that than women with a similar degree of Parkinson's.
9: And any other areas?
6: In some cases, it was the other way around. So, for instance, women were more likely to be prescribed drugs for dementia than men were. There were differences. For instance, if you get angina, where you're getting chest pain because the arteries around your heart are getting narrowed, men were more likely to be offered intervention in the form of surgery to open up those arteries, whereas women were more likely to be offered medication.
9: And were you surprised by this, or is this a familiar pattern?
6: Well, I kind of was and I wasn't. I mean, there's obviously been a lot of movement in terms of equity between the sexes. I mean, in the past, women were often just dismissed out of hand and men were taken much more seriously. But we still know, for instance, that women healthcare workers still face inequalities compared to men. It's recognised now, but it's not sorted. Very importantly, women are still underrepresented in clinical trials. So often we don't even really know what the best treatment would be to offer for women because they are underrepresented. So there are still significant challenges.
9: In the paper itself, do they make any suggestions about what's going on?
6: Well, they do mention that physicians commonly attribute women's symptoms to over-anxiousness and that they tend to make more diagnostic errors with female patients, even when they have positive test results available.
9: Now, I know that when it comes to heart attacks, we were talking on the programme just a couple of weeks ago about the changes that have been made about diagnosing heart attacks in women. But what other solutions can you see? I mean, is it about, I don't know, having more women doctors?
6: Well, I think that wouldn't hurt, although, you know, there are a significant proportion of the workforce now at more junior levels is female, and that's good. I think as a woman, if you wait for the system to change, you might wait forever. So I think change has to be driven by the women who it most affects. I think we should be encouraging young women to be advocates for themselves. And I think in that respect, AI is really useful because as a woman, I might ask AI before a medical consultation, what sort of treatment would I be offered if I were a man? can. And then I might go and ask the doctor that question.
9: Thanks for that, Anne. Now to a truly fascinating finding concerning the brain. For centuries, scientists have thought of the brain as a single unified organ. But new research reveals that what we call the brain could be two distinct organs that evolved independently over hundreds of millions of years. Now, at first sight, this new finding from Stanford University, which is published in Nature Neuroscience, seems kind of hard to believe, so I wanted to know what's really going on here. I asked Matthew Grubb, who's Professor of Neuroscience at King's College London, to explain what it is that they've discovered.
11: What they've found is that there are some distinctions between different bits of the brain and how early they get specified in development. So I think the key thing here is that they've shown that there's a really, really early time point, probably earlier than people used to think, at which two distinct parts of the brain are separate in terms of how they get produced.
12: So this is while the embryo is developing?
11: Oh, yeah, super early. Earliest stages of the nervous system being specified. And pretty much immediately after that, you've got one bit of the developing embryo which produces most of the brain. And then you've got another distinct bit, which is what this study shows, which produces quite a small but very important other part of the brain.
12: And that is the hind brain. So that's at the back. What does that do?
11: That's right. And specifically what they're showing in this study is the posterior part of the hindbrain, so right at the junction between the brain and the spinal cord. And it's really important in regulating and controlling lots of things in the body, physiological things like heart rate and blood pressure and those kind of things. But also particularly relevant to this study, there's neurons in their brain cells which control swallowing.
12: And why is that significant?
11: That's significant because obviously swallowing's super important, and without being able to swallow, then we can't eat properly. We'd have problems with, you know, combining eating and breathing, which is never a good idea to try and combine those two things together in one. But also from a clinical perspective, I think it's really relevant because there are a lot of neurodegenerative disorders, some of which end up actually, unfortunately, directly resulting in damage to that swallowing machinery quite early on, things like ALS perhaps. There are other disorders where damage to the neurons that control swallowing in the hindbrain is something that happens later on in the disease. But nevertheless, that's the thing ultimately, unfortunately, that kills people, because once you can't swallow, then it becomes a real problem.
12: And has that been something that's been difficult to study?
11: What's been really difficult in the past is being able to study human cells from this part of the brain in the laboratory. So the thing that we've been able to do as a field in the last sort of 10, 15 years, which is amazing, is to take cells from humans and turn them into the right kinds of brain cells in the lab so that we can study them and look at how they work and how they might go wrong. And that's pretty good for most parts of the brain. But actually, it turns out for this part of the posterior hindbrain, it's been very, very difficult. So people have struggled to get cells in the lab to become those kinds of posterior hindbrain cells, particularly those motor neurons that control swallowing. So it's a brilliant case study in going back to the basic biology and trying to understand how something works and how something develops in the first place. And what they've done by doing that is given them the kind of blueprint that says, well, now we understand how it works, we can try and recapitulate that in the lab, and they've been able to successfully do that. So they can now produce the kinds of motor neurons that produce swallowing behavior. But that's super useful because now it's possible to produce these cells in the lab, and then people can start studying them in a disease context, or they can start trying to think about maybe putting them into diseased nervous tissue.
12: So the reason it might have been difficult in the first place is because there could be two parts of the brain and they start from different cells at the beginning. And so that's why you couldn't make one into the other.
11: Exactly. And that's exactly what they tried to do. So they tried really hard to take the cells from the other part of the developing brain and turn them into the posterior hindbrain cells. And no matter what they did, they couldn't do it. That doesn't mean it's not possible. And they do say that. It's one of the caveats of the paper. You know, you can't prove a negative. But they did everything they could, and they were able to take those cells and turn them into other types of brain cells very well. So, yeah, it turns out I think people were starting with the wrong material all along, and they were starting with material that just wasn't able to transform into the right kind of cells. And once you start with the right material and you understand the steps you need to go through to produce the end point, then you can get there.
12: Now, why would it be useful to be able to grow these particular kinds of brain cell in the lab when it comes to trying to find, you know, cures for different diseases or ways of alleviating symptoms of different diseases, like difficulty swallowing, for example?
11: The way that we think about it is that you've at least got to have the building blocks to be able to try and repair some of the brain circuits that have gone wrong in particular conditions. So ideally, of course, you want to treat things before they get to the point of damage and you want to stop things from degenerating. But if you can't do that, and if you've got people in which particular brain cells are damaged or not working properly, then one good strategy is to try and put back some working brain cells that can replace them and do a decent job. Obviously, you've got to try and match those as closely as possible. So you wouldn't want to try and put the cells from the wrong part of the brain into the part of the brain that controls swallowing, because it could make things even worse. So I think the closer you can match things together, the more likely it is that we'll have a chance of being able to repair damage by replacing cells.
12: And is it fair to say the brain is two distinct organs? I mean, I've held a human brain, you know, a preserved human brain, and it very much looks like one thing, and they're very much connected, aren't they, these two parts of it?
11: That's the thing. I think it is very much connected. I think it's quite a strong conclusion to say that this says that the brain is two separate organs. I think it's very, very clear from the study that these two different parts of the brain, and like I said, one part is really very small compared to all the rest of it, they start off from very, very different origins, but then it's abundantly clear that they come together and they form a unit. There's connections between them and they work together. I mean, on any other kind of, I think, standard definition of an organ, the brain looks like a unified organ. And I didn't know this, but apparently it says so in the paper. It turns out the heart develops from two separate developmental places as well. And those come together to form a heart that beats and acts as a single organ. So I don't think it's, you know, a hugely unusual developmental situation. I think it's probably a little bit of a stretch to say that the brain is composed of two separate organs.
12: It does sound as though what they found is still significant there.
11: Yeah, absolutely. And it's really significant from the point of view of understanding brain development, so, you know, fundamental things about how the brain develops, which is stuff that we're interested in as basic neuroscientists, and it's such an important problem to understand how the brain gets to where it ends up. And you'd be surprised the number of things that you really need to understand the journey and the process that brain tissue goes through in order to become what it becomes. Otherwise, you don't really understand how it functions later on. So I think having that basic understanding is wonderful, and it is really basic. It goes right back to the fundamental first building blocks of how the brain is put together. And as I said, potentially could have some really interesting clinical outcomes associated with it in the future.
9: Matthew Grubb from King's College London. Now, 5 in 6 countries worldwide don't have enough dermatologists to treat all the patients who need help for their skin conditions. That is according to a new assessment spanning 158 countries. Now, skin diseases feature in the top 10 leading causes of disability, and they affect more than 2 billion people in the world. Now, Anne, this finding comes from the Global Access to Skin Health Observatory study. Where are the biggest shortages of dermatologists?
6: Well, the biggest shortages are in low-income countries. But indeed, you know, the range is extraordinary. The least well-resourced countries only have 0.3 of a dermatologist per 100,000 people. But even the wealthy countries, the well-resourced ones, have 5 dermatologists for every 100,000 people. And given how common and debilitating skin conditions are, that struck me as just way too few.
9: And what would the shortage mean in practice for patients?
6: Well, it means that if you've got acne, eczema, psoriasis, one of these really common skin conditions that can absolutely blight your life with the itch and the scaling and the stigma and the disability that it causes, you might just be being left to fend for yourself.
9: So skin is our most visible organ, and yet there are not enough dermatologists. Why is that? What's going on here?
6: I don't know, but there is a phenomenon of skin specialists moving into cosmetic surgery, which is obviously more lucrative. And I understand that that's a phenomenon that's occurring even in low and middle income countries. So that's obviously a shame. There should be some way, perhaps, if states are training dermatologists, of tying them into the system and not allowing them to default to cosmetic surgery. I don't really know why it's not more popular as a speciality. In our day, you know, when I was training, people thought dermatology was a great speciality to go into because you can really help people.
9: In this report, they seem to be suggesting that it's not prioritised by those running health services. Is there something about, I don't know, treating skin conditions that's perhaps not seen as so important?
6: Yeah, I think it's often seen as trivial, but that doesn't make any sense to me. Because if you live with a condition like psoriasis, with great big plaques of flaking skin, all the discomfort that comes with it, I feel sure that you would want to commission adequate skin healthcare.
9: What can be done?
6: Well, I think pressure and information like this are super helpful. I think they need to probably train not just more specialists, but more primary care physicians to be better at spotting and treating skin conditions. In the UK, for instance, now, we have a really good system of community pharmacists who are able to offer very good advice. Teledermatology, where dermatologists are able to access people who are living far away or can't get to a clinic, really lends itself to that sort of technology, because you can just show your skin condition on the screen. And I think really people need to know that they can go and buy good, cheap, useful, effective products, often over the counter, you know, for instance, petroleum jelly or simple moisturizers, and not get hoodwinked into some of the expensive products that are flogged on social media platforms.
9: Good tip there. Thanks for that, Anne. You are listening to Health Check from the BBC, and my guest today is Dr. Anne Robinson, and I'm Claudia Hammond. To emotions next. How do you work out how someone else is feeling, whether they're angry or happy, say? You might take into account their facial expressions, their body language, their tone of voice, perhaps. But new research from Durham University in the north of England has found that adults and children rely on different senses to judge how a person is feeling. I spoke to Dr. Paddy Ross about what this means for how we talk to children and just how he discovered this difference.
13: There was a study back in the 70s called the Colavita study, in which if you saw a flash, you were meant to hit a button. And if you heard a beep, you were meant to hit a different button. But then what the experimenters did was sort of on purpose played them both at the same time and just said to people, hit whatever button, you know, you fancy. And what they found was that predominantly adults hit the button for the flash, so the visual stimulus, but they found the reverse in kids, that the children would primarily hit the button for the beep, which was sort of seen as this auditory dominance in kids. My background's primarily in the development of the ability to recognise emotions. So we wanted to know whether that Colavita effect extended to emotion recognition. So what we did was we showed kids and adults people moving in emotional ways. So maybe cowering in fear or with their fists up in anger. But we played mismatched auditory stimuli, so someone crying or laughing or shouting. And what happens is, if you show someone, for instance, cowering in fear, but you hear them laughing, and you just say to participants, how's that person feeling? An adult will tend to say what they see, that that person's fearful, that they're scared. Whereas for exactly the same stimulus, a child will say that that person's happy if they hear them laughing.
12: Why could it be that children are relying on what they can hear in order to work out what emotion someone is feeling? It seems really surprising. You'd think that the most salient, obvious thing in front of you would be what someone's looking like.
13: It could be that, I mean, we know that the auditory system is the first to develop. There's evidence of people being able to hear in utero. So there's some studies where children will attend longer to their mother's voice compared to a stranger's voice reading the same thing because they've been exposed to that in the womb. You know, children are little. They cannot see as far as someone who is 5 foot tall. We as adults can see threat before we hear it. We can see much further. We are taller. We have better eyesight than, you know, babies can't see more than a few feet in front of their faces. So I suppose they're exposed to all of this auditory stimuli, which, you know, you can't really ignore what you're hearing. So it could be an experience thing. That is what they are most experienced at doing, is listening compared to seeing. But it could be a fun evolutionary argument that actually it's much more useful from a survival point of view when you're young to be able to hear threat before you can see it.
12: Do we know what's going on in the brain that makes this happen?
13: There's two schools of thought. One is that it's a thing called overshadowing, which is where the kids are hearing something and seeing something, but they're processing that auditory information much, much more, so to speak, than the visual. And so when they go to recall what they've seen, they just have access to way more auditory information than visual information. The other school of thought is something called response competition, and that's where they process both signals just fine, but when they get asked then to make a response, they just rely on what they hear for whatever reason. Maybe it's a more salient emotional cue for them. So we're going to dig in a load of different variations of this experiment to basically find out what's happening. One thing we can do is to stagger the onset of when they hear the auditory stimuli. So to use that example again of someone cowering in fear, we could have it where we see someone cowering in fear, but then half a second later, we hear the laugh. So that guarantees that the visual information has been encoded because there was nothing else there to stop it. But if we still see auditory dominance in children with the auditory signal coming later, then that's really good evidence for overshadowing, that it really doesn't matter what they see. If they hear something, that just completely overrides what they see.
12: Now, it's interesting, isn't it? Because I can imagine, you know, some primary school teachers would say, oh, it's really hard to get them to listen at all. And yet this suggests that actually hearing might be something that they rely on more. I mean, should this change anything about, I don't know, how things are done in schools or what parents should do?
13: So this also works when the vocalizations that we use, the laughs and the cries, if they're replaced with emotional musical bursts. So if they are looking at someone cowering in fear, but they hear a little, you know, major trumpet burst, their recognition accuracy for that fear actually drops and they'll say happy more often. So it could be the case that any positive or negative oral environment actually influences how children perceive what they're looking at. So hospital wards, for instance, if you've ever been unfortunate enough to be in a children's hospital ward, they are really lovely, bright, you know, colourful places, murals on the walls. But the beeps are still the beeps. The alarms are still the alarms. And very little, if anything, has been done to change the oral environment of a hospital. Likewise, in schools, you know, there is stuff all over the walls in any primary school classroom. But background chatter is background chatter. So we'll be looking into whether any positive or negative background, you know, music or noise, be it nature noise or, you know, traffic noise they might find outside of school, affects not only kids' emotion recognition, but also a variety of cognitive abilities. And crucially, also their attitudes to doing that work.
12: And if children are perhaps more sensitive to what they hear than we're appreciating as adults, does that suggest that, I don't know, the tone of voice that parents or teachers speak to them in might be more important than we realise?
13: Yes, especially, I mean, we've all been there, right? I mean, I get two kids out every morning, a 4 and a 9-year-old, and eventually you get to the end of your tether and you try to put on a brave face and you grit your teeth a little bit, but you really want them to go upstairs, please, and get dressed. And all of a sudden they are upset with you because despite your best attempts to keep smiling and not seem like you're raging, your tone of voice is giving you away. You really see it in children like that, where if you can keep your tone of voice happy and calming, then they will be happy and calming no matter what your face is doing.
12: Dr. Paddy Ross. Anne, I'd be really interested to know what you made of this.
6: I thought this was such an interesting and charming piece, to be honest, and should be required listening for anyone who interacts with children in any capacity. And I hadn't really thought that children respond more to what they're hearing than what they're seeing. And I think it's really important. So when I think about, for instance, giving an injection to a baby who might be a little nervous because they're picking up an anxious vibe off their parent, they're just about to get a jab or series of jabs nowadays. The idea that what they hear is going to be so important for how they're feeling rather than what they're seeing, it's just really impactful for me. It made me think we should concentrate on maybe having some soft music in clinic rooms, making sure it's a really quiet environment in the waiting room. We should maybe encourage the parent or caregiver to hum a gentle song to the child while they're getting their jab.
12: Oh, I like that idea. Yeah. That would be very sweet.
6: Yeah, and we often tend to wave visual cues in front of babies to sort of distract them. But thinking about it, that's all wrong, really. And what we should be doing is just murmuring sweet nothings into their ear.
12: That's a very nice idea. Now, there's one more thing I want to talk to you about today, Anne. There are over 9 million Jehovah's Witnesses worldwide. And when it comes to health, traditionally, blood transfusions have not been allowed. Until now, when the governing body of Jehovah's Witnesses has announced a significant change to its long-standing position
9: on the ban on blood transfusions. So, Anne, what did the religious guidance on this say before and what has changed?
6: So previously, my understanding is that Jehovah's Witnesses, which are a particular group that practice a particular form of Christianity, believed since 1945, have said that their religious belief in the biblical command to abstain from blood means that they weren't allowed to either accept blood, whatever the circumstances, or indeed donate blood. And this has obviously led to some tragic episodes in the past. And I understand that the governing body has now clarified the position and said that individual members will be allowed to decide for themselves, it's up to their own conscience, whether they accept donated red blood cells, white blood cells, plasma and platelets. These are parts of blood which are available, which mean they aren't accepting whole blood. In the past, if they had accepted it, there was a risk of them being excommunicated from their group. But that ban has apparently been clarified and lifted now.
9: So what does that mean in practice? Does that mean that most blood transfusions will be allowed?
6: Yes, because most blood transfusions now that are given for specific indications. So, for instance, if you're bleeding a lot and not clotting, you'll be given platelets. Or if you need more blood, you can be given the red blood cells, which are the bits that carry the oxygen around the body. It's only in relatively rare circumstances, like if you've massively hemorrhaging, either on the battlefield or on the operating theatre, that you might still require whole blood, which would still be banned in their cases.
9: So over the years, what has the ban meant in terms of medical care?
6: Well, as I say, it's sometimes been really tragic because if people have capacity to decide and they have decided on religious grounds that they would not accept a blood transfusion, even if it meant bleeding to death, that is indeed what happened. And it's estimated that there were maybe 594 deaths a year amongst the 9 million Jehovah's Witnesses worldwide as a direct result of this refusal. And that estimate is from the Alliance for Jehovah's Witness Research and Bioethics.
9: So is this announcement likely to save lives?
6: I think it's really welcome. I happened to bump into some Jehovah's Witness when I was coming into the BBC studio. They were just standing by the tube station and I asked them if they'd heard about this clarification and what they thought.
9: I like that you were doing research on your way to the actual studio.
6: You know, anything for the BBC.
9: Excellent. Yeah. And what did they say?
6: And they said they had heard about it. It was very welcome clarification on what had been a really thorny problem. And they were very pleased that the BBC was going to feature it.
9: That's very nice. Well, thank you so much, Dr. Anne Robinson, for joining us for Health Chat today. And thanks to the producer, Jonathan Blackwell, and our studio engineers today, Steve Greenwood and Searle Whitney. If you have any medical questions you'd like us to investigate, do email us at healthcheck@bbc.co.uk. I'm Claudia Hammond, and I'll be back next week with more stories from the world of health. Bye for now.
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17: We meet Abhijit Dibke, founder of the satirical Cockroach Janta Party, a youth-led protest movement. It was born from anger over repeated exam paper leaks and has grown into one of India's biggest student mobilizations in years.
14: NewsHour is next. This is the BBC World Service, the world's...
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25: 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Get ready for a perspective-shifting message called Jesus Divides. Unpacking the stark differences between those who love and worship Jesus and those who reject him. To allow as much time as possible for Dr. Youssef to unpack this critical content, listen with me as he begins.
26: For 2,000 years, the gospel of Jesus Christ has divided humanity into two categories, no third, two categories. Those who are saved and those who are lost. Those who are redeemed and those who are unredeemed. Those who will spend eternity in heaven with Jesus and those who will spend eternity in hell with Satan. Two divisions. This division by individual choice. It's by individual choice. This division is created by men's volition. When Jesus said in Luke 12:49, I have come, he is describing his mission that brought him from heaven. For I tell you that he came directly from heaven. Those who say Jesus is just the founder of another religion, he is just a leader of another religion, are absolutely wrong. Jesus came from heaven because he coexisted with God the Father before all worlds. And in Matthew, Jesus said, the Son of Man has come. He came from heaven to seek and save that which is lost. In John 5:43, Jesus said, I have come in my Father's name, and you do not receive me. In John 10:10, when he's talking about himself as the good shepherd, he said, the Son of Man has come that his sheep may have life and then have it more abundantly. And while his mission from heaven is to save that which was lost, but also his mission is to bring judgment, God's judgment. You see, Jesus has a dual mission, a dual mission. Those who have rejected him and chose not to be saved, and therefore they will spend eternity in judgment and hell, and those who have received him and escaped that judgment. The Bible is often speaks, Old Testament, New Testament, often speaks of judgment as fire. And just as fire has a dual purpose, so is the coming of Jesus. The Jewish hearers who were listening to Jesus at that time, they understood the Old Testament passages about the fire of judgment. But they believed that that fire of judgment is going to only hit the Gentiles. It's never going to hit them as Jews. And he is trying to wake them up from their stupor. Just as fire has a dual purpose, so is the coming of Jesus Christ. What is the dual purpose of fire? Well, on the one hand, fire consumes what is combustible. But on the other hand, fire does not consume that which is not combustible. Fire burns hay so fast and so quickly, but it purifies gold. This is the dual role of the fire. the gospel fire either purges or purifies. Take your pick. Take your pick. The Apostle Paul said in 2 Corinthians 2:16, it is to one the aroma of death to death, and to the other is the aroma of life to life. First of all, this fire, Jesus said, will take place on the cross. I'm going to explain that to you. It's very important. That is why this passage is vitally important passage to understand. It is the gospel in 10 verses. He is referring to that fire of the baptism that he has to undertake, the cross. Don't miss this. Don't miss this. It's very important. The instruction that Jesus is giving to his disciples and is giving to all of us is this. Before judging unbelievers for their sins of unbelief, Jesus himself has to take their judgment and the judgment of everyone who believe in him on himself

did on the cross is that he took the place of the believers, death on that cross. He became the curse of the believer on that cross. He took the punishment of the believer on that cross. He received the penalties of the believers on that cross. Who are the believers? Everyone who acknowledged that they're sinner heading for hell and that Jesus took their judgment on that cross. Look with me, please, at verses 49 and 50. I have come to cast fire upon the earth. How I wish it were kindled. He's talking about the cross. He's talking about the cross. He said, I have a baptism that I have to undergo, and how distressed I am until it happens. Jesus carried that burden all of his life until he went to that cross, and there he hung, stretching his hands and bleeding love and mercy, and said, it's finished. It is done. It's accomplished. He took the sin. He took the judgment. He took the punishment of everyone who believe in him. John the Baptist said, I baptize with water, but he who comes after me is going to baptize with the Holy Spirit and fire. The fire of the Holy Spirit purifies the believer. It cleanses the believer. It sanctifies the believer. It seals the believer for the day of Christ. Verse 52 and 53. These are some of the most misunderstood, misinterpreted, and misapplied verses in the whole of the gospel. I want you to listen carefully, please. God haters say that the Bible is full of hate speech. And I said, yeah, the Bible hates sin. The Bible hates unrighteousness. Sure it is. Bible hates bloodshed. If Jesus wanted to shock his disciples into attention, he has succeeded here. He has succeeded. Because the Bible tells us that Jesus is the only Prince of Peace, that Jesus is the only author of peace, that Jesus is the only giver of peace. You say, how then? He says, I did not come to bring peace. How come the one who said, my peace I give to you, my peace I leave with you, not as the world give peace do I give peace, but my peace, it does not make sense. It passes all understanding. Jesus wanted the disciples who already received the peace of God, who already have peace with God, he wants them to understand that the very mention of his name will bring them trouble, hatred, and persecution, and not peace. That's what he's trying to tell them. He's trying to warn them. The very act of identifying with Jesus and the name of Jesus will create a division between them and those who hate his name. Never before have we seen hostility toward Christian family members, toward their believing family members. Not in my lifetime, at least. Tragically, the name of Jesus Christ always produces some sort of painful division. And that's what Jesus is talking about here. As he was warning him about. He was preparing him for that. But there's more. There's more. Division is only half the story. It's only half the story. Here Jesus is quoting from the Old Testament, the book of Micah. Write it down. Micah chapter 7, beginning at verse 6. Jesus is quoting from the book of Micah, because Micah prophesied hundreds of years before Christ that one of the ways to recognize the Messianic age, one of the ways to recognize the Messiah when he comes, is that going to be the gospel is going to create a division. Those who believe and those who don't. Division between those who have accepted the Messiah and those who have rejected him. That's the division. So much for the modern preaching of getting unhitched from the Old Testament. And Jesus quoted the Old Testament over and over and over and over again. And he used it as a testimony to him. Jesus is saying that the true disciple of Christ must be willing to pay any price. I know that is an anathema. Talk

0: culture. I know that. People want easy believism, easy Christianity. In Luke chapter 9, Jesus tells us about two would-be disciples, but did not become disciples. Why? Because they were unwilling to sacrifice anything, especially family relationships. One wanted to wait until he gets his inheritance. Then he followed Jesus. The other wanted to delay obedience to Jesus until he had settled everything in his family. To this half-hearted commitment, listen to me, to this half-hearted commitment, Jesus said, no one means no one, after putting his hand on the plow and looks back, is fit for the kingdom of God. I wish you could meet the people that I meet when I travel. I wish you'd know the people that I know, and I have the privilege and the honor of fellowshipping with them, who literally sign the life, the death warrant, the moment they come to Jesus. And they know it. But the joy on their faces is indescribable. And they're talking about death not by strangers, but by members of their family. Now, beloved, please listen to me. We are commanded. We're not given an option. We are commanded not only to love those who spitefully use us, but to pray for them. Can I get an amen? Amen. Pray for the day that they discover the fallacy of the rejection of the true peace giver, the Lord Jesus Christ. Pray that when they repent, we should be prepared to embrace them and love them with the love of Christ. Pray that whenever they give up their enmity to Christ, which they created, and when they realize that this enmity is of their own making, and they come to Christ, we will be ready to embrace them. Don't ever forget, the gospel that brings us inner peace, even in the midst of turmoil, the gospel that brings us inner peace in the middle of difficult circumstances, will also be the cause of the believers to be misunderstood, maligned, mistreated by those who don't believe, often by those who are closest to us, the nearest and the dearest. The most heart-rending division are always, always among the dear and the near. There is no greater or deeper feeling of hurt and pain. Yet part of the cost of our discipleship as believers is to love even the family members who are non-believers with self-sacrificing love. John Bunyan, his book, Pilgrim's Progress, he wrote it in prison. But what you don't know about John Bunyan is that he went to prison because he refused not to preach the gospel. They said, you won't have to go to prison. Stop preaching. He said, I can't. He knew that if he went to prison, his wife and children are going to be left destitute. They already had little food and even less clothing to wear, while their father is still free, let alone being imprisoned. And yet he knew that he must preach the gospel. That's what God called him to do. He must preach the gospel of Jesus Christ. And so he was imprisoned. From prison he wrote the following. That's not, of course, in his book. Listen carefully, especially those of you who are experiencing the pain of separation from non-Christian family members. Here's what he wrote from his prison. The parting with my wife and poor children has often been to me in this place as pulling flesh from my bone. Then he continued, all the thought of the hardship I thought my blind son might go under would break my heart to pieces. Yet throughout, I must do it. I must do it. I must do it. Finally, in this passage, our Lord Jesus Christ comments on those who refuse to be discerning and talking about the danger to those religious leaders, verses 54 all the way to the end, 59. In fact, what Jesus does here, he gives us two illustrations as a warning. Beloved, this is a warning to us today, as they were to the disciples, as a warning to those who lack discernment, which may put them in danger of missing out salvation altogether. Two parables. They have seen the numerous array of supernatural miracles. They've seen the dead rise. They have seen the blind could see. They have seen how the lame is able to walk. They have seen how the deaf ears were opened and were able to hear. And in the face of these irrefutable evidence of his messiahship, they failed to comprehend that he's the one, that he's the one, that he's the one. The one for whom at least 300 prophecies said his coming, and the description of the birth, description of the suffering, description of the miracles, description of the resurrection. And these two illustrations, I'm going to tell you very quickly, two illustrations Jesus gives, it was double-edged rebuke. The first illustration was to rebuke their lack of discernment. They fail to discern the times. Oh, beloved, listen to me. I plead with you, discern the times in which we live. Discern the times. Secondly, he's rebuking them for not discerning the threat, and the danger that's about to engulf them. First of all, they failed to discern who Jesus was. Of course, back then, they did not have modern tools that meteorologists have today, such as satellite photos and Doppler radar and sophisticated computer models and all of that. Yet, just simple observation of the weather, just simple observation, by a repeated weather pattern, helped them to discern the short-term weather, what it's going to be like, short-term forecast. Look at verse 54. When you see the clouds rising in the west, immediately you say, shower's on its way. And so it happens. And Jesus said to them, you hypocrites! So much for the weak and mild Jesus, the milquetoast Jesus, the doormat Jesus, who didn't want to hurt their feelings. I am very happy to hurt anyone's feeling if I can save them from hell. You hypocrites! You know how to analyze the appearances of the earth and the sky, but you cannot recognize the time of your visitation from heaven. Why did you call them hypocrites? Why do you call them hypocrites? Because their spirituality was a false spirituality. Because their allegiance to God was a sham. Because their virtue was only for show. Because their religion was only external. And because their hearts were evil. Some of you may ask, well, Michael, what prediction of the weather and hypocrisy have got to do with each other? Well, I'm glad you asked, because I want to answer you. They can draw a conclusion on weather patterns with far less evidence than what they saw with their eyes. Impeccable life, sinless life, supernatural miracles, all these evidence are conclusive of his messiahship. That's hypocrisy. You know, I hear people all the time say, if we have miracles like the first century. But I can tell you, no one saw more miracles, more signs and wonders than Judas Iscariot. You see, the Jews in the time of Jesus did not reject him because they looked at the evidence, and they reject him based on the evidence. They didn't. But because he was not the military leader whom they wanted to come and liberate them from their enemies. That's what they were looking for. They were looking for the wrong one. They wanted an earthly king and an earthly kingdom. And they failed to recognize Jesus who said, "My kingdom is not of this world." They failed to recognize the times. So they failed to recognize the times. And secondly, the second illustration or rebuke is because they failed to recognize the danger and the threat. Verse 57, "Make the right judgment," he said. I want you to picture this. This is what he said. I just want you to picture it. You have an altercation with someone. You get into a dispute. And you go to the magistrate. And the magistrate or the judge is going to decide who's guilty and who's not and what the punishment is for that person. Now he said, basically Jesus saying that guilty person knows he's guilty. So don't wait to go to the court. Settle out of court. Confess. Says, "I'm sorry." Pay the penalty, whatever it is, get it done before you get to the court. Get it done before you face the judge. And Jesus is saying to them, spiritually speaking, do that. Recognize that you need salvation. Recognize that you need repentance. Picture yourself standing before the great judge of the universe at the white throne judgment, where you will be found guilty. And the judgment will be not a few years in prison, but eternity in suffering and torment. Picture that. And Jesus is urging them and everyone at the sound of my voice, everyone at the sound of my voice, consider carefully the humongous threat of eternal judgment and embrace the gospel now before it's too late. One of the great preachers of yesteryears said the following, "By his obedience, Christ wiped off our transgressions. By his sacrifice, he appeased the divine anger. By his blood, he washed away our sins. By his cross, he bore our curse. And by his death, he made satisfaction for us." Come now.
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0: My beloved friends, you know, as I get on the road and I meet so many of you, and you tell me how long you have been watching or listening to Leading the Way for years, and you've wanted to give 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I encourage you to give right now. You won't regret it. 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God bless.
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5: Some things you can't learn till you've lived them. Endurance is one of them. Job didn't choose his suffering, but somewhere in the middle of it, he learned to keep walking. Not with clenched teeth, not with a fake smile, just a long obedience in the same direction. Hi, I'm Clayton Bjellin, and today on Insight for Living, Chuck Swindoll points to the profound lessons that Job teaches us about ourselves. And what does it mean to stop running from the very thing we need to face and to grow stronger in our faith? Chuck titled his message, What Job Teaches Us About Ourselves.
6: We never know ahead of time the plans God has for us. Job had no way of knowing this. That morning dawned like every other morning. The night had passed like most every other night. There was no early morning sky riding. There was no angelic visit. There was no tap at the window warning him that something would change, or that all hell would break loose, or the bottom would drop out of his life. He got up that morning like every other morning. It's impossible to explain it fully. No one can explain it. I remind you, these are principles to live with and to remember. Job's response, verse 20, is absolutely remarkable. Job arose and tore his robe and shaved his head and fell to the ground and worshiped. He said, "Naked I came from my mother's womb, and naked I will return. The Lord gave, the Lord has taken away. Blessed be the name of the Lord." Through all this, we read, Job did not sin, nor did he blame God. Lesson number two. A vertical perspective will keep us from horizontal panic. A vertical perspective will keep us from horizontal panic. Don't misunderstand, Job doesn't escape into denial. He faces the music, somber and sad that it is. He's overwhelmed, that's why he tore his robe. He's broken and saddened and bankrupt. That's why he shaves his head and sits in ashes. He refuses to escape emotionally through denial. He falls to the ground and worships. What a remarkable response. Job does not sin or blame God, which frustrates Satan, and does not surprise our God, who already knew Job would be a man of integrity. So there was another day, round two, and Satan comes out swinging. Skin for skin, chapter 2, verse 4, all that a man has, he will give for his life. Put forth your hand now and touch his bone and his flesh. He'll curse you to your face. He repeats the charge, the warning. So the Lord said, he's in your power, only spare his life. Satan went out and smote him with boils from the sole of his foot to the crown of his head. You've been sick lately? I mean, really sick. Fever wouldn't go away. Hospitalized. They couldn't find the cause. Some exotic germ that has leveled you. It affects your job. You don't have disability, and now you can no longer work, and that's where he finds himself. It's horrible. He took a potsherd to scrape himself. The itching was maddening as he sat among the ashes. Verse 9, his wife said to him, "Look closely. Do you still hold fast your integrity, Job? Come on, sweetheart. It's enough. Just curse God. Die." You know what? She loved him. Never doubt it. The sickness hasn't made her love the less. Her compassion kicks in, and she just thinks, if we could just pull the plug, you curse him and he'll take you. You and I both know this will end the suffering. Until you're there, don't judge his wife, okay? Until you're there. She's lost everything too. She too has visited the grave sites of 10 precious lives. But he said to her, verse 10, "You speak as one of the foolish women speak. Shall we indeed accept good from God and not accept adversity?" In all this, Job did not sin with his lips. Lesson number 3. Great discernment is needed to detect wrong advice from well-meaning people. Great discernment is needed to detect wrong advice from well-meaning people. That's his wife. Job knew better. As much as he loved her, he couldn't follow her advice. Not this time. Which brings us to his response. Verse 10, he said to her, "You speak as one of the foolish women speaks." Must have been hard for him to say to someone he loved like he loved her. But it needed to be said. "Shall we indeed accept good from God and not accept adversity?" What great theology. Lesson number 4. When things turn from bad to worse, sound theology helps us remain strong and stable. When things turn from bad to worse, sound theology helps us remain strong and stable. It's amazing, frankly, that Job, after suffering such a barrage of cataclysmic events, would be thinking so clearly, so correctly, without wavering, no uncertainty. How could he do it? He was so grounded in his knowledge of God. Sound theology, so valuable. Well, the friends show up. You may recall, verse 11, three friends heard of all this adversity that had come upon him, and they came each one from his own place. They made an appointment together to come to sympathize with him and comfort him. And when they lifted up their eyes at a distance, they did not recognize him. They raised their voices and wept. And each of them tore his robe and threw dust over their heads toward the sky, and they sat down on the ground with him for 7 days and 7 nights with no one speaking a word to him, for they saw his pain was very great. Fifth lesson. Caring and sensitive friends know when to come, how to stay quiet, and what to say. Caring and sensitive friends know when to come, how to stay quiet, and what to say. You might add in parenthesis, if anything at all. I so wish that Eliphaz and Bildad and Zophar had simply stayed silent, been there to fetch some water, bring a little bit of soup or broth, just to be near. You know, these men qualified on the first two, didn't they? They came to Job. They left their homes and the comfort of home, and they traveled however far, we're not told. And when they got there, for 7 days, did the right thing. They simply sat with him. But when it got to the third one, they didn't know to stay quiet. They felt like it's time to set the record straight. And so they rebuke him. They question his motive. They even probe for hidden secret sins that brought this about. Now, we've looked earlier at what it is like to be a sufferer. Now we're looking at what it is like to minister to the suffering. You and I, more often than not, will be the hopefully the caring friend, the sensitive friend. Everyone who is hurting needs a friend. Needs a friend outside the family. Not too many, but some. Some friends. It's the message of some friends to simply bring comfort and sympathy. It's the message of other friends at the appropriate moment in time to bring confrontation and reproof. David comes to mind. Early on, after being anointed as the future king, David is now hunted and haunted by King Saul out of jealousy and envy. Saul's son, Jonathan, hears these comments his father makes and knows that they are misplaced and incorrect and unfair. And so Jonathan takes up the cause of David and becomes, for David, a friend. He even seeks him out and finds places for him to hide and reveals to him words that offer hope and encouragement. That's the role of Jonathan. Time passes, Saul dies, David becomes king, and after years plunges into the horror of adultery mixed with murder and then hypocrisy and lack of leadership. And along comes not Jonathan, who's dead by now, but a Nathan, who is equally a committed friend, sensitive and caring. And Nathan comes to reprove his friend and to remind him, "You are the man." And it turns David's attention, catches his attention, turns his thoughts back in repentance to God. Everyone needs a Jonathan. Everyone needs a Nathan. Whatever role you play, it's important to remain caring and sensitive. To know when to come. To know how long to stay silent. And if to speak at all, to know what to say. Well, Job finally lets it all out, doesn't he? 3:1. Opened his mouth and cursed the day he was born. Job even says, "Let the day perish when on which I was to be born, and the night which said, 'A boy is conceived.'" He curses the day of his birth. Verse 11, "Why did I not die from birth, come forth from the womb, and expire?" Verse 25, "What I fear comes upon me, and what I dread befalls me. I am not at ease, nor am I quiet. I am not at rest, but turmoil comes." You know what this is? Listen to me. This chapter provides us with words of a suffering, broken man. He is at wit's end. The suffering doesn't end. The kids are still dead. The body's still covered with boils. There's not enough money to provide for what's needed. His surroundings are atrocious. The wild dogs feed on the garbage all around him. His wife is there, disillusioned, heartbroken. That's enough. And he curses the day he's born. He despises the thought that he lived. And he's not resting, and he is in dread, and he must have sat at that moment at the end of chapter 3 with his head in his hands. Let me give you the sixth lesson from a bit of a diagonal viewpoint here. It's easy to be Monday morning quarterbacks. when we encounter another's suffering. It's easy to be Monday morning quarterbacks when we encounter another's suffering. I mean, it's hard to read statements like this. I wish chapter 3 weren't in the book. I really do. I have to catch myself from saying, Job, don't say that. You're going to regret it. But he needs space to say it. And so the Monday morning quarterback hears it and says, I would never react like that. I would never say such a thing of our God. This is how I would respond. I mean, how could she call herself a Christian and act like that? What he's saying about himself or his God, why, if I were the Lord, I'd discipline him for that. Monday morning quarterback talk. We don't wait till Monday. We do it Sunday afternoons. Don't throw that pass, you idiot. They've covered the end. He's going to get intercepted. When are you going to get a life? And most of us have never been a quarterback. And we've never had three 374-pound linemen with blood in their eyes, 6 feet nine, coming toward us, grinning. And we say, don't throw that thing, you dodo! Don't throw it! If I were there, I wouldn't have thrown it. I'd take a hit. Yeah. Yeah. Leave it in the book. Leave it in the book. Don't try to take it out. We all have our Job chapter 3. We all have said things. We've all done things. We've all responded in the wrong way. We've all run off at the mouth. We've all thrown interceptions. And we don't need someone to tell us what we already know. We may even think at the time we're doing it, I'm going to regret this. But we do it. You'll need this lesson. You'll need this principle. Especially if you're a spiritual leader. You teach the Bible study, or you're on a staff of a church, or you're a pastor, you're a counselor. The world's full of I told you so's, or shouldn't, you ought not. Just be quiet. Let it be. Eliphaz lands on him with both feet. Fists are swinging. Round one, round two, round three, punching at Job. And Eliphaz has never gone through what Job is going through. Well, the last one is over in chapter 42. Doesn't that have a nice ring to it? Chapter 42. Chapter 42, Job repents. How beautiful it is in verse 6. I retract what I said and I repent. What a great man. He suffered through all of this for who knows how long. No one seems to know. Some say weeks, some say months. I don't have any idea. I don't know how to guess. It's taken us months to get through it, so I can't imagine how long it took him to live it. And finally, he endures. And the Lord four times calls him the same thing. Verse 7, it came about after the Lord had spoken these words to Job, he said to Eliphaz, my wrath is kindled against you and against your two friends because you have not spoken of me what is right as my servant Job has. There's no repentance I hear from you. There's no retraction I hear from you. He says again three times in chapter 42, verse 8, my servant Job, my servant Job, my servant Job has spoken what is right. Verse 9 concludes, the Lord accepted Job. James 5:11 says, we remember the endurance of Job. Here's the principle. The cultivation of obedient endurance is the crowning mark of maturity. The cultivation of obedient endurance is the crowning mark of maturity. I don't know of a wholesome, healthy Christian who doesn't long to reach maturity. If you ask me in any unguarded moment, I will tell you my great goal in life is to be grown up in my walk. I would love it if the stone simply reads, "Here lies a man who finally became mature." You know what that tells me? That tells all of us it's a slow, arduous process. And Job reached it, reached the goal. David Roper, in his work on James, which he titles "Growing Slowly Wise," writes this: "When trouble comes, we have two options. We can view it as an intrusion, an outrage, or we can see it as an opportunity to respond to it in specific obedience to God's will. This is that rugged virtue James calls endurance. Endurance is not tooth-clenched resignation, nor is it passive acquiescence. It is a long obedience in the same direction." Where are you today? Where are you in your journey? Hard place, severe trial, maybe back to back. I plead with you not to discard the list of 7 lessons. I would ask you sometime, even this afternoon, to go back and read them aloud, to insert them in your journal. Think through your current situation and apply whichever ones are appropriate. Go there. It could make all the difference in your growing up rather than simply growing older in your faith. I'd like you to bow your heads with me, please. I'd like you to close your eyes. Wherever you are in your journey, God has allowed you to hear this today. Some of it has not been easy. None of it has come easily to me in preparing it, I can tell you. I really worked on this message. I wanted to say it just right so that there would not be anything that would cause a snag to keep you from coming here privately and personally. This is not counsel you'll find in tomorrow morning's newspaper. You'll not hear about it in a film you see or a magazine you read. This is fresh food from the Word of God. This is what will hold us together when everything explodes. And let me say, for you who've never met the Lord Jesus Christ, He is not only available to you, He is ready to hear your prayer of acceptance. "Lord, I'm a long distance from you. My life hasn't been what it should have been, and I come just like I am, and I come to your Son, Christ. And I accept the fact that He died on my behalf and paid the full penalty for my sin. Acknowledging that, I believe He has been raised from the dead. I trust Him for now and through eternity. And He will not turn you away." Our ministry has been trained to talk with any of you who wrestle with whatever, some struggle, the need for salvation, a walk with God, dealing with some particular issue. I invite you to come today. Lord, we love you. Lord, we thank you. Lord, we worship you. Lord, we submit to you. And we confess to you the stubbornness of our own wills and all of the energy that we have burnt up running away from the very things that we needed to face. Deepen our relationship, Lord, so that you and we are closer. And you become the focus of our full attention and our absolute affection. Break us to the point of full surrender. And then use us as you have used Job through the centuries as a model of endurance.
5: 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It's not something you suffer through with your teeth clenched just hanging on. Chuck Swindoll called it something better today, a long obedience in the same direction. That's the crowning mark of maturity. 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
4: Imagine for a moment you're an apple tree. Yeah, I know, just humour me. You're an apple tree. You grow tall and strong. You look very impressive. But in all your years in the orchard, you've never yielded a single apple. How do you feel? How does the owner of the orchard feel? Hi, I'm Bernie Diamond. Great to be back with you again. Today we're going to take a look at what it means to live a fruitful life from a different perspective. The whole point of an apple tree is that, well, you know, it bears apples. The whole point of a fig tree is that it bears figs. You don't need me to tell you that. And the whole point of my life and yours is that with our roots planted deep in the good soil of the gospel of Jesus Christ, with the Spirit of God flowing through us, our lives should bear fruit, good fruit. But what if we don't bear fruit? Jesus once told this story to his disciples, Luke chapter 13, verses 6 to 9. A man had a fig tree planted in his vineyard, and he came looking for fruit on it and found none. So he said to the gardener, "See here, for 3 years I've come looking for fruit on this fig tree, and I still can't find any. Cut it down. Why should we be wasting the good soil?" But he replied, "Sir, leave it alone for one more year. I'll dig around it. I'll put some manure on it. If it bears fruit next year, well and good. If not, you can cut it down." So the owner of the vineyard wanted to cut it down. But the worker said, "Let's give it one more chance. Let's aerate the soil. Let's fertilize it, water it, and see what happens." Now, the first question you have to ask yourself is, what was a fig tree doing in a vineyard? Have you ever wondered that? All the other plants in the vineyard were grapevines, right? That's why it's called a vineyard. And yet the owner of the vineyard figured, well, I've given this tree more space than all the rest of the plants. It's taking up valuable real estate and soil, and yet it's not yielding me with any fruit. What a waste. Get rid of this sucker and stick another one there in its place, one that gives me some figs. After all, that's what fig trees are supposed to do, just like grapevines are meant to yield grapes for winemaking. Have you ever felt like a fig tree in a vineyard, the odd one out? You look different. You feel different to everybody else. Perhaps people consider you a bit of an oddity or eccentric. And so all too often, the others seem to poke fun at you. They shun you because you're different. Have you ever been in that situation? I have many a time. And I can tell you that your natural reaction is to want to crawl down into a rabbit hole and shrivel up and die. Your natural reaction is you want to give up bearing fruit because quite obviously any fruit that you can bear is worthless compared to all these other people from whom you're different. But that's not the owner's expectations. He thinks, well, you're a fig tree. He expects you to grow figs. If you're a grapevine, grapes. If you're an apple tree, apples. If you're a plum tree, plums. Just because we're different to everybody else doesn't mean that we shouldn't be bearing the unique fruit that God made for us to bear. The evidence that a fig tree is healthy and functioning as it always was intended is that each year, in due season, it bears a bountiful harvest of figs. But who is the worker in this story, this parable? Who encourages the owner of the vineyard to give the fig tree a second chance? Well, that's Jesus. He is, the Bible tells us, our intercessor. He pleads our case with the Father. Hebrews chapter 7, verse 25. Consequently, he is able for all time to save those who approach God through him, since he always lives to make intercession for them. Jesus came and sacrificed for you and for me, so he has a heart to perform miracles in our lives, miracles that transform us and get us back to where we should be, bearing fruit for him. In other words, when it comes to the wrath and the punishment of God, Jesus stands in our stead, in our place. He shields us from the coming judgment because he's already died to pay for our sins. He wants to see our lives transformed so that we end up bearing fruit. So the fig tree gives figs and the apple tree gives apples and the grapevines give grapes and the olive trees give olives, our own unique brand of fruit. And not just any fruit, but good fruit. Jesus, again, Matthew chapter 7, verses 15 to 20. Beware of false prophets who come to you in sheep's clothing, but inwardly they're ravenous wolves. You will know them by their fruits. Are grapes gathered from thorns or figs from thistles? In the same way, every good tree bears good fruit, but the bad tree bears bad fruit. A good tree cannot bear bad fruit, nor can a bad tree bear good fruit. Every tree that does not bear good fruit is cut down and thrown into the fire. Thus, you will know them by their fruits. So the plan for Jesus for your life is that as you come to the end of it, both you and he will be able to look back together on bountiful harvests of fruits that your life has borne in due season, season after season after season. Because the fruit, the good fruit, is the evidence of a healthy relationship with Jesus. That's why in that first parable, Jesus the gardener said to God the Father, the owner of the vineyard, hang on a minute, just leave it alone for another year. I'll dig around it, I'll feed it. In a very real sense, that's what we're doing right now. We're having our hardened ground, our hardened hearts turned over. The barrier's broken down so the word of God can penetrate and feed us. Are you being fed right now? Do you hear the call of Jesus the gardener who's on your side when it comes to your ultimate judgment and destruction? Because we've all sinned. We've all fallen short of the glory of God. Can you hear this Jesus speaking to you and saying, this tree is you. This gardener is me. And my plan is to feed you and water you so that you will bear much fruit. He wants to give you a helping hand. So how does he do that exactly? How? Well, we're told later by Paul in his letter to the Galatians as he speaks about the fruit of the Spirit. Galatians chapter 5, verses 16 to 26. Live by the Spirit, I say. Don't gratify the desires of the flesh. For what the flesh desires is opposed to the Spirit, and what the Spirit desires is opposed to the flesh. For these are opposed to one another to prevent you from doing what you want. But if you're led by the Spirit, you are not subject to the law. Now, the works of the flesh are obvious: fornication, impurity, licentiousness, idolatry, sorcery, enmity, strife, jealousy, anger, quarrels, dissensions, factions, envy, drunkenness, carousing. Quite a list, isn't it? And things like these. I am warning you, as I warned you before, those who do such things will not inherit the kingdom of God. By contrast, the fruit of the Spirit is love, joy, peace, patience, kindness, goodness, faithfulness, gentleness, and self-control. There's no law against those things. And those who belong to Jesus have crucified their flesh with its passions and desires. If we live by the Spirit, let us also be guided by the Spirit. Let us not become conceited, competing against one another, or envying one another. So the long and the short of all that is that instead of putting our roots down in bad soil, the things of this world, all that rubbish that Paul lists there as being so obviously bad, instead of that, put your roots down in good soil and drink in the Holy Spirit. Drink in the Word of God to feed you. And when you do that, you're going to produce the fruit of the Spirit. Love, joy, peace, patience, kindness, goodness, faithfulness, gentleness, and self-control. Not because you worked hard at it, not because you had to struggle to deliver goodness or grow your fruit, but because you have had the very goodness of God flowing through your trunk and your limbs and your leaves, and yes, your fruit. Do you expect a good tree planted in bad soil to produce good fruit? Or do you expect a bad tree planted in good soil or bad soil to produce fruit? Of course not. My friend, when you take the Word of God seriously, when you let it into your heart, The Holy Spirit takes it and performs a miraculous transformation on the inside. And then, let me tell you, you simply won't be able to help it. You'll be bearing good fruit, not through your hard work, but just because it comes naturally. All the time, the Spirit and the Word working in you and through you. Is that a miracle or what? Is that something you want or not? The Word of God is alive and active, amen, with the power to transform your life, to help you become all that God made you to be. And that's what the Fresh Daily Devotional is all about. It's completely free, and I'd love to send it to you. Each day, you'll receive a life-changing scripture together with some words of inspiration, hope, and encouragement delivered right to your inbox where you can choose to read it, listen to the message, or watch the daily video. It's completely up to you. Remember, God's word is the power to change.

0: 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Again, that's freshdevotional.org or 1-300-722-415. My prayer is that your heart will be touched and transformed as you draw ever closer to Jesus through the power of His Word. I'm Bernie Diamond, and I'll catch you again same time tomorrow with a different perspective.
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My name is Brian LeCornu. On ABC TV at 10:27 a.m, Class Clowns. Today our teams are in for a real shock with an electrifying biology practical before drama class puts their acting skills to the test with three powerful and impromptu performances. At 11:29 a.m, Small Profits, rated PG. Since Clear went missing 7 years ago, Michael's sleep follows the same daily routine. But one day, Clear's brother shows up, threatening to disrupt the status quo. At 1:48 p.m, Backroads, Marble Bar, WA. Backroads travels to Marble Bar, known as the hottest place in Australia. Singer-songwriter and ABC Radio's Saturday Night Country presenter Felicity Urquhart takes the wheel as we visit Red Dirt Country in the Pilbara, WA. At 2:18 p.m, Julia Zemiro's home delivery, Gillian Armstrong, rated PG. Legendary Australian film director Gillian Armstrong returns to Mitcham in Melbourne's East to show Julia around her parents' dream home before travelling to Swinburne Uni to discuss the origins of her brilliant career. At 3:45 p.m, Grand Designs Transformations, Coburg Shag Manor and Burnside Coach House. In Adelaide, professionals Hamish and his wife Gabrielle plan to return their beloved 19th century house to its former glory. In the Melbourne suburb of Coburg, couple Georgia and Meat transform two bathrooms. At 8:01 p.m, Backroads, Gulf Country, NT. Guest presenter Tom Forrest takes us on a deep dive into the real outback. Outback Tom takes us on a pilgrimage to a mecca for fishing and adventure lovers in the Northern Territory's Gulf Country. At 8:59 p.m, Amanda and Alan's Italian Job, Tower Room and Cellar. The DIY duo face their

0: biggest challenge yet, as Alan aims to transform the medieval tower room into a cinema, while Amanda hopes to turn her damp-ridden cellar into a wine grotto. At 9:30 p.m., The Cage, rated M. A chaotic night at the casino sparks police recriminations and utter chaos for Matty and Leanne. At 10:50 p.m., Death Valley, rated PG. Janie is tasked with solving the murder of a best man the night before a wedding. What seems to be a burglary gone wrong quickly unravels complicated family dynamics, betrayed friendships, and how far people will go for love. On ABC Family at 7:30 p.m., Shaun the Sheep, The Coconut. The farmer returns from the fair triumphant. He's won a coconut. He soon discovers getting into the coconut isn't as easy as it seems. At 9:27 p.m., Teenage Boss, Next Level, Remy. Finance-savvy Remy is saving for her 18th birthday, but when a last-minute bargain spend by Mum threatens to undo all her hard work, Remy must balance her financial instincts with family expectations. On ABC Kids at 7:08 a.m., Knee High Spies, Mission Stop the Stink. Glitch builds a stink-making machine to wreak havoc on afternoon tea with Nana, while Squash tries to cheer Jeremy up with silly antics. At 8:06 a.m., Ginger and the Vegasaurs, Splits Sprout. 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At 8:47, Andy's Dinosaur Adventures, Brachiosaurus and Monkey Puzzle. Andy travels back 150 million years to the time of Brachiosaurus, a huge plant-eating dinosaur measuring 26 metres from nose to tail. At 9:02 a.m., Play School, Colours All Around, 4. Rachel and Hunter paint with ochre inspired by Piribina Truwulwe artist Lisa Kennedy's Spirit Place of Listening. The toys plant native trees, and Rachel and Hunter add green and brown to the Wiggly Woo line. At 10:14 a.m., The Sound Collector, Way Up High. The Sound Collector finds a way to record sound from the sky. At 11:08, Fizzy and Suds, Tractors. Fizzy and Suds ride tractors of all sizes. They watch huge wheels harvest wheat in neat rows and see a tractor pull a stuck vehicle out of mud, a mighty tractor rescue on the farm. At 11:19 a.m., Gardening Australia Junior, Butterfly Bonanza. There are so many different kinds of butterflies and we want to meet them all, from eggs to caterpillars to cocoons to wings. Clarence and the kids learn about all things butterfly and get to make their own butterfly attracting exhibit right in the sanctuary. At 12:28 p.m., Ginger and the Vegasaurs, Calls of the Wild. Ginger and the P-Rexes notice all the animals being mischievously pranked in the valley, and following a series of clues, they discover the dragon fruit flies as the culprit. At 2:48, Gardening Australia Junior, Are You a Fungi? Fungi is awesome. Hannah, Savvy and Jen explore amazing fungi and learn about different species in the wild. The kids and Hannah make mushroom spore print art from portobello mushrooms. At 3 p.m, Play School, My Place, My Home, The Great Outback. Teo is exploring Alice Springs, where he meets a thorny devil, a parenti and a wama python. Hunter and Abby make different animal tracks in the sand, and Scrap and Slush log on to their computers to attend school online. At 3:41, Fizzy and Suds, Beach. At the beach, it's so much fun making sandcastles and watching crabs. Come join our beachy bubbles, and don't forget to slip, slop, slap to stay sun safe. At 4 p.m, Ginger and the Vegasaurs, Night Lights. Bok choy dactyls don't usually fly at night as they can't see well enough to land, so when one baby bok stays out flying too long, Ginger and the P-Rexes must guide it down to safety with the help of some light-up Vegasaurs. On ABC News at 10:30pm, foreign correspondent, check the classification. As world news continues to dominate our headlines, foreign correspondent continues to bring you an action-packed season of stories reflecting the times in which we live. On ABC entertains at 7:36am, Miraculous Tales of Ladybug and Cat Noir, Queen of the Dread Zone. When she hears that Chloe is back in Paris, Marinette fears for the worst. At 8:48am, Do Not Watch This Show, Space Creature. When Wiz finds a friendly space creature on his couch, he has no choice but to try and help her get back to her home before the fun suckers find her and put her in space prison. At 11:10am, George Clark's Adventures in Americana, Florida. George is in Florida exploring everything from outer space at NASA to hurricane-safe homes, visiting the famous Art Deco Quarter and Little Havana in Miami. At 12:28pm, Patience, rated M. In a tense finale, Patience and Frankie are held hostage by an armed escaped prisoner claiming she is innocent. Personal secrets start to emerge. At 5:43, George Clark's Adventures in Americana, East. George visits Wildwood, home to Americana-inspired diners and motels, and makes a pilgrimage to the legendary Glass House. He also explores waterfront homes, a hidden poetry cabin, and a broken-down zoo. At 9:02pm, Class Clowns. Today our teams are in for a real shock with an electrifying biology practical before drama class puts their acting skills to the test with three powerful and impromptu performances. On SBS 1 at 8:30pm, 9/11, One Day in America, Series 1, rated M. In the aftermath of the towers collapsing, two former Marines and an ex-paramedic head to Ground Zero to search for survivors. On SBS 2, at 8:30pm, Secrets Declassified with David Duchovny, Series 1, rated PG. From atomic tests to CIA poison guns and plots to feminize Hitler, declassified files reveal bizarre weapons programs that veered between apocalyptic and absurd. At 11:10pm, Americans Series 5, rated MA. The riveting season finale of The Americans finds Philip and Elizabeth racing against the clock as a life hangs in the balance while Stan faces an uncertain future. And now for today's audio-described movie review. The movie Irresistible from 2006 is rated M and streams on ABC iView. Its running time is 1 hour and 43 minutes. A wife is consumed by the thought that her husband's co-worker is trying to win him away from her. This review of Irresistible was published on the Sydney Morning Herald website smh.com.au in October 2006. It's written by Sandra Hall. The unplugged steam iron hisses at her in a hostile manner. The pantry harbours an unseen presence that can be heard breathing like a sick cat, and her husband is convinced that she's imagining these things. Susan Sarandon has problems. Worse, there's a definite possibility in these opening scenes that the film itself is in even bigger trouble. Yet a glimmer of optimism persists. After all, if Sarandon had wanted to make a potboiler about a suburban poltergeist, she could have stayed in Hollywood instead of trekking to Melbourne to do it. And despite the supernatural suggestions emanating from the screen, there's a strong whiff of realism as well, hinting at something a lot more sophisticated than a low-rent haunted house movie. Sarandon has a lot to do with this, as has Sam Neill in the role of her husband, Craig. Both bristle persuasively in response to the tensions typical of a long-running marriage with children plus two careers. Sarandon's Sophie, an American who's lived in Australia since adolescence, is a book illustrator with an urgent deadline. Craig is an architect trying to please a tricky client. He has also perfected the art of maintaining a superficial calm while seething within. She, on the other hand, is seething away for all to see. As the household routines further unravel, so does she. Those hints of the occult stick around for a while before Australian writer-director Anne Turner can bring herself to dispense with them and settle down to a story where the only demons on show are human. When it comes to suspense, she has little use for subtlety, which makes life very tough for Sophie. By night, she's tormented by sinister dream sequences, and in the morning, she can't so much as make coffee without being assailed by yet another household object. On what must be described as fairly flimsy evidence, she eventually comes to the conclusion that she's being stalked by Mara, Emily Blunt, the bright, beautiful young IT expert who has begun working in Craig's office. Craig greets these suspicions as creations of his wife's overworked and sleep-deprived brain, and at this point, Sarandon's performance moves into overdrive. Presumably, this is why she took the part, for it provides some distinctive challenges. Chief among them is her need to keep us, the audience, on side while indulging in behaviour so loopy that even her young daughters take fright. She and Mara meet during a party at which they wear identical dresses. Mara, the hostess, graciously goes off to change, and when she returns, they exuberantly get drunk together. Or rather, Sophie gets drunk while Mara pretends to. It's a wonderfully dead-eyed performance by Blunt, whose turn as Meryl Streep's assistant in The Devil Wears Prada is another startlingly effective exercise in cracking up while maintaining your aplomb. As the plot heats up, Blunt grows cooler. A scene in which she sets out to seduce Craig is played with a spooky air of efficiency, as if her mind is operating her body by remote control while remaining safely out of the frame. Turner, whose direction is soundest when she's dealing with the everyday, has enlisted a strong supporting cast to anchor the story in middle-class Melbourne. A svelte Georgie Parker makes a brief but potent appearance during the party scene, delivering an impromptu lecture to the tipsily outraged Sophie on the virtues of Alcoholics Anonymous. Bud Tingwell brings a gentle urbanity to the role of Sophie's widowed father, whom she still blames for having uprooted her from her childhood home in New York, and Joanna Hunt Prokovnik, $3, delivers another portrait of poise under pressure as Sophie and Craig's 10-year-old daughter. Only William McInnes is left struggling, stranded in an underwritten role as Mara's husband Jimmy, a well-heeled and well-meaning IT whiz. The good bits work with such smoothness that each lapse in logic and continuity hits you with a dizzying thud, and there are many. Towards the end, things become so shaky that even Sarandon falters. So far, she's trodden a line between understandable hysteria and crazy. Now the line is blurred and Sophie takes off into the furthest reaches of airheadedness. The plot keeps you guessing. It also leaves you full of questions that have no answers. There are great thrillers that make no sense at all, but they're so hypnotic that sense ceases to matter. Despite Sarandon's valiant efforts, this isn't one of them. And that was a review of Irresistible by Sandra Hall from October 2006, published on smh.com.au. Irresistible is currently streaming on ABC iView. That's all for today. Coming up next, your guide to what's on VA Radio. I'm Brian LeCornu.
1: 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From 7:30 a.m., your morning reading of the local state newspapers. For our Adelaide and Darwin listeners, you will hear readings from today's The Advertiser. 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And Perth listeners will hear readings from today's West Australian. After your morning paper readings, In Plain Sight and The Seeing Eye Dogs Show. Following The Seeing Eye Dogs Show, the National Press, live from our Adelaide studios, will bring you the latest news from The Australian and Financial Review. 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

0: accusations of broken promises over a review into the deaths of two children. Older South Australians urged to make sure their vaccinations are up to date, and almost 30% of large companies recorded as paying no tax. Good morning, Matt Coleman in Adelaide with ABC News. A prominent child protection advocate has accused the Premier of breaking a promise after his department refused to release the findings of a review into the deaths of two children. Stephanie Richards reports.
1: Belinda Valentine says she finds it shocking that the government has refused an ABC Freedom of Information request for a copy of a 2022 review into the deaths of six-year-old Charlie and seven-year-old Mackay. The review was conducted by former SA Police Commissioner Mal Hyde and examined the government's involvement with the children's families prior to their deaths. Ms. Valentine says the public should question what the government is hiding by not releasing the review. A government spokesperson says they'll immediately release a document once all legal processes, including any coronial inquiry, are complete.
0: An SA foundation that aims to educate young people about the dangers of violence says it needs government funding for its educational school programs. The Sammy D Foundation was set up after 17-year-old Sam Davis was killed in a one-punch attack in 2008. This week, a 17-year-old boy was given a six-month suspended sentence for a coward punch that left his victim, 18-year-old Beau Brownbill, with a permanent traumatic brain injury. Police are also investigating reports of fights between young people at Glenelg and Henley Beach this week. CEO of the Sammy D Foundation, Janine Jackson, says they make schools a better place.
2: We want government funding to ensure that we can be consistent in our program and program delivery so that we're not coming in and then not having the money to be able to go back the following year. Schools will have us in every year if the money is there.
0: Older South Australians are being urged to make sure their vaccinations are up to date, with both measles and flu cases in the state. An all-year high of 917 flu cases was recorded last week in SA, and there are several measles cases linked to an outbreak at Brighton Secondary School. The Council of the Aging's Miranda Starkey says vaccinations are a positive step that older people can take to make sure they're aging well.
3: This week is actually South Australia's week of ageing well. So COTA SA's message to every older person in South Australia is to think about vaccination this week.
0: Hundreds of regional SA health, aged and home care workers who had their roles reclassified or received back pay, Shannon Pierce reports.
4: The back pay discrepancy was highlighted during enterprise bargaining and then confirmed through a departmental review. The review found some workers should have been classified at a higher level and paid higher wages. 390 workers across multiple regional local health networks have been affected. SA Health says payments will be calculated individually and processed in the coming months. It will conduct a broader review of role classification across regional local health networks.
0: Almost 30% of large companies paid no tax in 2024-25, according to a tax office report Nassim Kadem reports.
5: The ATO's 10th Corporate Tax Transparency Report, which covers more than 4,000 entities that lodged tax returns in 2024-25, found that 27% did not pay tax. Total corporate tax paid dropped by 8.6% to $87.5 billion compared to the previous year. The report attributes no tax being paid to various reasons, including companies making an accounting loss or claiming tax offsets that reduce their tax bill to zero.
0: Passengers have stormed the cockpit of a commercial plane bound for Tel Aviv after one of the pilots attacked the other. His Middle East correspondent Matthew Doran.
6: The Fly Dubai flight from Dubai to Tel Aviv was roughly 2 hours into its more than 3 hour journey when chaos struck. Israeli authorities say one of the pilots stabbed his co-pilot, causing the plane to rapidly lose altitude and sparking fear in the cabin. Passengers then broke into the cockpit, restraining the attacker, before another pilot, who was flying as a passenger, was able to bring the plane in for an emergency landing in northern Saudi Arabia. The more than 150 passengers have since arrived in Tel Aviv, with Israel's Prime Minister Benjamin Netanyahu greeting one of the men who led the charge against the pilot, labelling him a hero. An investigation is underway into the pilot's motive.
0: E-scooter and bike injuries are now one of the leading causes of trauma admissions at the Sydney Children's Hospital's. Penny Burford reports.
7: The number of children presenting with injuries from e-bikes or scooters has more than quadrupled since 2023, according to new data from the hospitals at Westmead and Randwick. The most recent statistic is a five-year-old boy who's been treated for serious leg injuries after he was struck by an e-bike in Engadine on Tuesday. A spokesperson for the hospitals says injuries from electronic vehicles are now the third most common reason for admission. So far this year, 183 children have been admitted to the hospital network with e-bike or scooter injuries, compared with 166 the year before. There were 40 injuries in 2023.
0: After more than a year of talk, the federal government's alternative to the National Disability Insurance Scheme for some children begins today. More from National Disability Affairs reporter Nas Campanella.
8: Thriving Kids is a major plank of the government's plan to make around $36 billion worth of savings over the next 4 years. The program is for children under nine with developmental delay and autism who have mild to moderate support needs. The first stage includes general supports like a phone line and an online information hub for parents. Targeted supports, including therapies, will be rolled out gradually over the next 15 months. Advocates say there's still so much confusion about how the program will operate and whether children will receive the supports they need. Other changes, such as a 50% cut to the NDIS funding to get participants out of the house with support workers, also comes into effect today.
0: Australian house prices fell for a sixth straight month in September. Experts say the property market could fall by up to 15% in the coming months. Nick Palmiter has more.
9: Cotality's home value index fell 1.1% in September, taking cumulative declines to 5.2% below March's peak. Brisbane saw the sharpest monthly drop among capitals at 1.5%, while Sydney saw a 1.4% fall and Melbourne 0.7%. Darwin was the only housing market to avoid a fall with a 0.4% rise. Across the capitals, 97% of suburbs recorded value declines over the past 3 months, which Cotality says shows the broad-based scope of the negative housing cycle.
0: From today, surcharging is banned on goods and services, while interchange fees paid by businesses to banks have been reduced. Business reporter Adelaide Miller has the details.
10: The RBA's long-awaited payment changes take effect today, and customers will no longer be hit with an extra fee on payments. The RBA says it will save customers about $1.6 billion annually. And the cap on interchange fees for credit cards, reduced from 0.8% to 0.3%, is meant to save businesses about $910 million a year. The moves are widely accepted by Australians, but some small businesses have indicated prices will go up, certain credit cards will be banned, or cash discounts will be on the table. The RBA says any price increase will not have an ongoing impact on already high inflation.
0: Now with Sport, Chris Mitchell.
11: The Western Bulldogs AFL captain Marcus Bontempelli has won his club's best and fairest, picking up his seventh Charles Sutton medal on Wednesday night. Bontempelli paid tribute to his retiring teammate Tom Liberatore.
12: You retire a great of our club and of the game. You made us all proud and you influenced so many along the way. The 21 will never be worn the same.
11: North Melbourne's Harry Sheezel has secured his club's third Best and Fairest Award by claiming the 2026 Sid Barker Medal. Sheezel becomes the youngest player to have won that medal three times. Hawthorn face Carlton to kick off round eight of the AFLW later. The Blues, with five wins and two losses from seven games this season, are sixth. But the Hawks are coming off a loss to Geelong last week and currently sit just outside the top eight. Australia have won their final one-day cricket international against South Africa by 47 runs, thanks to the DLS method, after heavy rain caused an early finish to the game. Alex Carey top-scored with 74 as Australia set a target of 9 for 322. South Africa, who won the series 2-1, were 4 for 145 when the rain came.
0: South Australia's weather. The Bureau says the mid-north region could see severe thunderstorms today. A severe thunderstorm warning will be issued if conditions worsen. Renmark, rain with a possible storm 28. Mount Gambier, shower or 219. Port Lincoln, showers 21. Port Pirie, rain with a possible storm 25. Adelaide, rain, a top of 21 degrees, currently 17. Tomorrow, showers, 19. Saturday, partly cloudy, 19. Sunday, cloudy, 20. Monday, partly cloudy, 21. Tuesday, a morning shower or two, 18. And Wednesday, sunny, 20. ABC News.
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29: Aggression to kill Osama bin Laden.
30: Hello and welcome to On This Day. I'm Marilyn Barclay. Today is Thursday the 1st of October, and we positively zoom into the program today with the Concorde breaking the sound barrier for the first time. The Concorde was a form of specially designed supersonic air transport. The concept of supersonic aircraft was conceived in the 1950s. During the 60s, Britain's Bristol Aeroplane Company and France's Sud Aviation cooperated in working on designs and developing the plane, as the cost of an individual project was too expensive. The first test flight took place from Toulouse in France on the 2nd of March 1969. On the 1st of October 1969, the Concorde broke the sound barrier for the first time and was the first commercial aircraft to do so. The sound barrier is the point at which an aircraft moves from transonic to supersonic speed. And 7 years earlier, it was on this day in 1962, that two people were killed during riots as America's first black college student was admitted to the University of Mississippi campus in Oxford, Mississippi. Civil rights for African Americans became a prominent issue in the 1950s. In 1954, the United States Supreme Court granted African Americans the right to an equal education. When black students attempted to enter a white school in Arkansas, rioting broke out and was only quelled by the presence of armed forces. A similar situation occurred when the first black student, James Meredith, was admitted to the University of Mississippi campus in Oxford on his fourth attempt on the 1st of October 1962. Federal forces were stationed in Oxford and hundreds of extra troops were deployed as violence spilled into the streets. President John F. Kennedy was forced to federalize the Mississippi National Guard to maintain law and order, and to mobilize other infantrymen and military police across the state line in Tennessee. Mississippi Governor Ross Barnett, like his Arkansas counterpart in 1957, had previously defied court orders requiring desegregation. Eventually, the riots ended, and troops were able to be withdrawn from the town, but not before two people were killed and 75 injured in the resulting violence. And while we're on the topic of education, it was on this day in 1942 that Little Golden Books published its first set of children's books. The concept of Little Golden Books was conceived in the early 1940s by Georges Duplay, head of the Artists and Writers Guild, and his assistant, Lucille Ogle. They wanted to develop a line of full-colour children's books, able to be easily handled by children, which were cheap enough for the average consumer. Publishing firm Simon & Schuster helped them develop their product. The uniform format was to include a spine of plain blue cloth, and inside were to be 44 pages, with 14 pages illustrated in colour and 30 pages in black and white. The first 12 titles were issued simultaneously on the 1st of October 1942 at a cost of 25 cents each. These original titles included Three Little Kittens, The Pokey Little Puppy, and The Little Red Hen. More than 1,400 Little Golden Books have been published, sales have topped 2 billion copies, and 8 million plus books are sold annually. And for our music break today, it was on this day in 1965 that Bob Dylan performed at Carnegie Hall. During the event, he introduced his new backing band, who had been performing with Ronnie Hawkins as The Hawks. But from this performance, they would go on to be known simply as The Band.

That was The Band with The Wait. Now let's look at what's been happening on this day in the land of Oz. In 1935, Heinz and Company began producing tinned baked beans in Australia. The first tinned goods had reached Australia from Britain in 1815. Australia's first canning operation commenced in 1846, when C.S.R. Elliott opened a small canning factory in Sydney's Charlotte Place, now Grosvenor Street. Australia's early explorers relied considerably on canned foods during their journeys. Canning operations in Australia quickly spread, and by 1869, Queensland manufacturers were exporting over 1 million kilograms of tinned meat annually, while SPC in Shepparton in Victoria produced almost 500,000 cans of fruit in 1917. Ardmona began producing tinned fruit in 1925, while the Edgell and Sons factory at Bathurst first started canning asparagus in 1926. Baked beans in tomato sauce, still a favourite of many Australians today, was first produced by Heinz and Company on the 1st of October 1935. Now, Australia is a very young country in terms of European settlement, although it has, of course, been continuously inhabited by its indigenous Aboriginal population for up to 60,000 years. It's the second youngest country to have been settled by Europeans, with the youngest being New Zealand. On the 1st of October 2009, Australia's population reached a new milestone, exceeding 22 million. Australian demographic statistics indicated that this figure was reached at 1:58 p.m. The country's national birth rate had increased from 1.7 to 1.9 in the previous 4 years. Immigration also contributed 63% of the previous year's population growth of 2.1%. By comparison, at the same time, the world's largest city of Tokyo had a population in excess of 33 million. As of 31 March 2026, we were up to 27,921,150 people. Now, what on this day tidbits do we have for you? In 1843, the News of the World, which became Britain's most popular Sunday newspaper, was first published. But after accusations of journalists hacking into the voicemails of the families of murder victims and relatives of UK soldiers killed in action, the paper was closed down in 2011. And to send you off for the day, on October 1st, 1987, Los Lobos were on top of the ARIA singles chart with their cover of La Bamba, performed for the film of the same name. The film was based on the life of Ritchie Valens, the original performer of La Bamba.

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4: On Vision Australian Radio, welcome to 90 Minutes of selected readings from the advertiser for Thursday, the 1st of October. The time is 7:31 and the current temperature in Adelaide is 17.8 with an expected top of 21 degrees, and in Darwin the current temperature is 24 with an expected top of 34. During our program we'll bring you a full weather forecast for Adelaide and for Darwin. Your readers today are myself, Brian Wellington and John Anderson. Good morning, John.
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4: 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And for our first item, we go to John.
5: And we commence on page 1, then to page 6 and page 7. Legion's grass burn for charmers. This article by Ryan Curley. Jim's group founder, Jim Penman, has labelled treasurer Jim Chalmers incompetent as struggling Australians come to term with Tuesday's interest rate increase. The lawn mowing mogul who grew up in Adelaide said, There's nobody on the Labor front bench who has the slightest idea how the world works. The RBA hit hardworking Aussies with a fourth interest rate rise, lifting the benchmark of cash rate to 4.6%. The increase has many business owners, some of who are now facing loan repayments above 10%, under the pump as labour and material costs continue to rise. The lawn mowing mogul who grew up in Adelaide said the rate hike was another example of a very little world experience many frontbencher politicians have. He, Mr. Chalmers, is completely incompetent, said Mr. Penman, the head of the $1 billion franchise giant Jim's Group. There's nobody on the frontbench who has the slightest idea on how this world works. They think we all have to do is be, to make a perfect country is to put 100,000 more regulations on businesses because businesses love regulations or it doesn't affect them at all. They don't understand what they're doing and how it affects everyday Australians. The 74-year-old who is running for the Libertarian Party in Victoria's November state election said the federal government had consistently made decisions that put pressure on businesses. I think we're in trouble as a nation, said Mr. Penman, whose empire includes about 5,000 franchises. We've got a reckless, transvagant, big borrowing government continually doing things to push up prices in a stupid pursuit of green objectives without regard to costs that increases burdens on businesses. Nobody likes to see the interest rate go up, but our franchisees, generally speaking, are in a good position. But you still worry for people because everyone's got mortgages or rent to pay. No one likes to see the rate rise, and I feel sorry for people on fixed income. The cost of living has increased, but their wages won't. South Australian Rendering Solutions owner Jim Howitt said he was downsizing his business due to, and we leave page 6 here and go on to page 7, due to cost increases. I'm shrinking my businesses because the rates are high, so it's costing me too much to expand, he said. I've taken on less work and I'm hiring fewer subcontractors. The 60-year-old from Moonta Bay has been self-employed for 40 years and said he had never seen industry prices as high as today. Each job varies, but the overall price has gone up about 15%, he said. I was paying $3,000 for a job and now it's probably around $3,500. This is the most expensive and industry has been since I've been involved in this business. You can either put up your prices or downsize, Fulham Gardens father of two, lifestyle finance owner Jim Cordelli said the rate increases had made families rethink how they spent their money. The rate increases is going to affect a lot of owner-occupiers, and our investors have all been taught to borrow to create wealth for yourself through property investment, Mr. Colella said. There's going to be impact them because they have to pay more. There's going to be more of a loss. There's a lot of properties that rent comes in don't cover the mortgages, so they have to find the shortfall. Owner-occupiers, the mums and dads, have got school fees, food costs, insurance, and then put more on top of it, they have more mortgage repayments. Depending on the owner, that could cost another $150 a month. That's massive. 20 years ago, into his 30-year mortgage, the 53-year-old said rate increases had changed the way his family lived. The rate increases puts a strain on everything in their life. I've felt it too. I've got two kids and they want to do something during school holidays, something I have to say no to because we just can't afford it like we used to, he said. We all have to be very mindful of where we spend our money, on how, even if that means cutting back on social events. Owner of the chicken gym takeaway shop, Debat Ad, said he would rely on loyal customers to stay in business as inflation continued to impact families. There are fewer new customers coming in. People can't always afford to come and get takeaway, he said. It's sad to see less people coming in. I haven't had an increase in the prices on my menu since I started 2.5 years ago. But if this continues, I'll have to at least think about it. And that was from pages 1, 6, and 7. Jim is mowing us down.
4: And for our next item, we go for headline on page 1, Terror in the Skies. And going to page 4 with subsequent headlines, Plane Passengers Foil Mid-Air Terror Attack. And a quotation from a passenger, "At this point, we've subdued the terrorists." The pilot of a passenger plane flying to Israel was stabbed several times by his co-pilot in the cockpit early on Wednesday, causing the aircraft to plunge 18,000 feet in what was feared to be a terrorist attack. The Fly Dubai Boeing 737 MAX 8 plane flying to Tel Aviv from the United Arab Emirates was cruising at around 34,000 feet when one of the pilots tried to take control in what Israeli sources say was an attempted hijacking. One pilot stabbed the other and tried to do 9/11, an official was reported as saying. The horror saw Israeli fighter jets scramble as a precaution. Some of the 174 passengers on board filmed one of the pilots covered in blood. "We're here during the hijacking of an airplane. At this point, we subdued the terrorists," one passenger said, begging for help as blood ran down his head. "We are either going to crash or be murdered," another passenger said.

0: 15,400 feet in just 12 minutes, according to FlightAware data. Photos show its rudder was destroyed at some point. One passenger, known only as Mitar, said a crew member tried to crash the plane before cabin crew and other passengers rushed to stop the aggressor. Someone shouted stabbing and my husband understood what was happening and rushed to the front of the plane, she said, adding there was a lot of blood. Footage has since emerged showing one passenger with a head wound and another whose white T-shirt was covered in blood splatters. Other passengers recounted ordering the crew to regain control of the aircraft. The IDF, Shin Bet, Israel's security agency, said, and a Mossad suspect said it was terrorism. The plane made an emergency landing in Tobruk, South Saudi Arabia, a civilian and military base in the kingdom. Relieved passengers celebrated once the plane landed on Saudi soil. Video shared by Israel media shows the Boeing plane's rudder was damaged amid the sharp drop in altitude. Arik Zur, a former Shin Bet head of flight security, said the damage could not have been caused by any external object. Fly Dubai, the low-cost sister carrier of Emirates Airlines, operated the flight. A spokesman confirmed an incident had occurred and that the plane had landed safely in Tobruk. Our teams are working closely with the relevant authorities, the carrier said. Further updates will be issued as additional confirmed details become available. Israeli Prime Minister Benjamin Netanyahu said the situation was under control, with officials working to put passengers on alternative flights. But prominent Melbourne Jewish community member Moran Divar, who is due to fly out of Israel on a Fly Dubai aircraft in the coming days, said news of the attack had left him shaken. Watching the footage of the Israeli passengers injured and bleeding from restraining a pilot on an attempted suicide mission on a flight, I've taken many times, and I am due to take again in a few days. It is very unnerving, he said. At this stage, I can only hope security has stepped up. It has definitely changed my future travel plans. And that's from pages 1 and 4 with the headline, Terror in the Skies.
1: And now from page 3, one teen dead, another charged over crash. This article by Dylan Hogarth and Sam Lowe. A boy 17 has died and an 18-year-old L-plater has been charged with his death after the car they were in slammed into a stoby pole at Elizabeth Vale at 3:16 a.m. on Wednesday morning. Police arrived to find the Nissan station wagon carrying four passengers and a learner driver had hit the pole. A passenger 17 from Direct died at the scene while three other passengers were uninjured. The Nissan, with damage to the rear passenger door, was towed from the scene as the clean-up continued with the road blocked and the MFS crews washing the road. Cleanup crews also focused on a streetlight pole on John Rice Avenue. A man who lives just metres from the crash scene was awakened tending to his young baby when the sound of the crash alerted him. He told the advertiser he was one of the first on scene, made a 000 call and rushed to assist and attempted CPR. "It's horrible. I just feel for the family and those involved," he said. Another local said she was shocked to wake up to the sight of flashing lights. "It's a shock. It's only a 60-kilometre-hour road," she said. The driver, 18, from Parafield Gardens on a learner's permit, was arrested and taken to hospital for testing. He was charged with aggravated causing death by dangerous driving, refusing a breath analysis, three counts of breaching his learner's permit conditions, and driving without a supervising driver. The teen was refused police bail. The death was the 85th life lost on South Australian roads this year. And that was from page 3, one teen dead, another charged over crash.
0: And continuing with page 3, the headline for this item reads, Dennis wins a bid for new judge, written by Lucy Rutherford. A disgraced Olympian has had a court win after the original sentencing judge who warned him he could go to jail if he drove disqualified recused himself from the case. Rowan Dennis, 36, appeared on Wednesday in the district court, where Judge Ian Press said he would grant the application and recuse himself from hearing the matter further. Dennis's lawyer, David Edwardson, KC, argued in an application last week for Judge Press to recuse himself from hearing submissions in relation to the breach of his good behaviour bond. Mr. Edgerton argued

0: argued it would be inappropriate for Judge Press to deal with the matter, as he issued warnings to Dennis, including that driving while disqualified was treated very seriously and he could expect to be sent to prison. Dennis pleaded guilty in July to driving while disqualified with his children in the car. He now faces up to 12 months jail for that offence, as well as the potential activation of his suspended 17-month sentence arising from the death of his wife, Melissa Hoskins. Hoskins died on December 30, 2023, after being struck by the Volkswagen Amarok Highline Ute Dennis was driving in Avenel Gardens Road, Medindie. In May 2025, Judge Press sentenced Dennis to 17 months jail for one aggravated count of committing an act likely to cause harm. That charge meant he was not held legally responsible for Ms. Hoskins' death. The sentence was suspended. Dennis was also disqualified from driving for 5 years, backdated to the date of the offence in December 2023. In his reasons, Judge Press said he accepted that the view of the public might be that he had prejudiced the issue and that he had a close mind as to what should occur. Judge Press said the public might also think he would now feel some pressure or obligation to jail Dennis because that is what he told him what would happen. And that's from page 3, Dennis wins bid for new judge.
1: And now from page 10, Family Murders Ripped Us Apart. This article by Angeline Polymenis. Robin Jensen refused to believe her older brother Mark Langley had been murdered for years after his body was found mutilated 10 days after his disappearance in 1982. She had always kept an eye out for him whenever she'd leave her family Newton home in the hopes she would see him walking on the street. Their mother, Janice Langley, never stopped cooking for a family of five, telling her husband David and their daughters Robin and Tracy, "Mark will be home soon." "Our family was ripped apart," the 56-year-old Miss Jensen told the Advertiser. "The devastation I saw in my parents, my sister, and my devastation of losing someone we adored, loved, and knew so well, gone. We lived with a heartbreak every day." Between 1979 and 1983, five young men were abducted from Adelaide streets, tortured and murdered. Alan Barnes, 17, Neil Muir, 24, Peter Stogneff, 14, Mark Langley, 18, Richard Kelvin, 15. Bevan Spencer von Arnhem was charged with the murder of Mark and also Mr. Barnes after he was convicted of the 1983 murder of Mr. Kelvin, but the charges were dropped. While South Australians may remember Mark as one of Adelaide's so-called family murder victims, his family remembered him as a jokester who was fiercely charismatic and adored by everyone. He turned around to us all and would say, Why am I so bloody gorgeous?" said Miss Jensen, who was 12 when her brother was killed. The night Mark disappeared, the Langley family were out celebrating their cousin's 18th birthday. When Miss Jensen, her sister Tracy, and their parents left, they expected to see Mark home the next morning, but he wasn't there. "Mum and Dad got quite nervous because it was extremely unusual. It never happened before," Miss Jensen said. "When we hadn't heard from him by mid-morning lunch, they started ringing around all his friends and no one had heard from him. At about 3 p.m, Mark's friends showed up at the family home asking where he was. That's when Mr. Langley decided to call the police, who said a missing person report couldn't be filed unless Mark had been missing for 48 hours. Around 10 days later, Miss Jensen and her sister were picked up from their school by their aunt. "We were sitting in the front watching TV," Miss Jensen said. "A news report said a body had been found, and that's honestly how me and my sister found out." The next day at their family home, Mr. Langley sat down his daughters and said Mark was never coming home. "Some things become a blur and some things just stick to you vividly," Miss Jensen said. In the months following the Langleys received death threats and the girls were teased at school. Now Miss Jensen is determined to lift the suppression orders on the family murders case and discover who the suspects were. "We never had any updates," she said. "There was always a new detective on the case." She doesn't believe her brother's case is active and open, despite police claims. She said that she even considered closing the case if it meant lifting the suppression orders. "If we could get the names unsuppressed, then the community knows who they are potentially living next to. We are all living blind here. My family has never had protection. I don't believe other families have had protection either. Miss Jensen said lifting the suppression might trigger people to come forward who have otherwise stayed silent. If this or any other articles from today's program causes you or anyone you know of distress, call 1-800-RESPECT on 1-800-737-732 or Lifeline 131114. And that was from page 10, Family Murders Ripped Us Apart.
0: And the time is approaching 7:49, or if you prefer, 11 minutes to 8. For our next item, we go to page 3 with the headline, Crows Stars Joy After Heartbreak, written by Antimo Iannella. Crows captain Jordan Dawson and his wife Millie have announced that they are expecting their first baby after suffering a pregnancy loss earlier this year. The couple took to social media to share the happy news, saying that they can't wait to meet their baby Dawes. In an emotional Instagram post, they also revealed this is their second pregnancy this year. Sending a mountain of love and strength to everyone on their journeys, they captioned a video showing off Millie's baby bump. It's important for us to acknowledge that this is our second pregnancy this year. It's a conversation we never wanted to ignore. Our angel baby expanded our hearts and taught us more than we ever thought possible. This little baby will have some very special stars up there. The couple were inundated with well wishes on social media, led by retiring Crows champion Taylor Walker, Belinda Sloan, and a host of Dawson's teammates. The baby news comes after a difficult year for Dawson, whose elder brother, Jared, 35, died in his hometown of Robe in April. Dawson has since spoken openly about mental health, issuing a heartfelt message to people struggling with a mental illness at the AFL Awards in August. It's been a struggle. It's not easy. It's a range of emotions, and they come at different times. And that's from page 3 with the headline, Crows Star, Joy After Heartbreak. And I'll finish off with, if this or any other articles from today's program causes you or anyone else you know distress, call 1800-RESPECT, that's 1800-737-732, or Lifeline on 13 11 14.
1: And now from page 3, Premier Booster for Race to Space. This article by Natalie Vicroth. The Albanese government is asking state premiers to chip in to fund to send an Adelaide astronaut, Catherine Bennell Pegg, into space. In a statement, Industry and Innovation Minister Tim Ayres said it was a very expensive undertaking that no government could do on its own. No government can do it alone. This is Team Australia effort. It's taking us all working together to get this done, he said. Catherine Bennell Pegg is an amazing Australian. There is a widespread community support to send her into space. State governments and institutions wanting to see this succeed. More than $100 million is needed for Miss Bennell Pegg, named 2026 Australian of the Year, to accept a European Space Agency offer to join an upcoming International Space Station mission. State government spokesman said South Australia stood ready to partner with the federal government in what should be a national endeavour. This is an unprecedented opportunity for our nation's space industry and general science and innovation effort, he said. At the time, the nation needs a lot more young people choosing to participate in the fields of science and engineering. Having Catherine Bennell Pegg become Australia's first astronaut would be inspirational to future generations. The campaign has received support from industry, philanthropists and universities, but Miss Bennell Pegg's ticket depends on the federal government's funding the majority. Mining giant BHP is among those who have thrown their support behind the campaigns, pledging $1 million conditional on the federal government support for the mission. The money will fund an education and outreach program connecting Miss Bennell Pegg with schools and regional communities across Australia. If she is successful in joining the ESA mission, it would be a major milestone for the country, with Miss Bennell Pegg becoming the first nation's astronaut in space under an Australian flag. Australian's Paul Scully Powell said South Australia's Andy Thomas earlier flew under the US flag. Entrepreneur Dick Smith had pledged $1 million to help the campaign and has personally written to the Prime Minister Anthony Albanese in support of the mission. Renowned burn specialist Fiona Wood has also thrown her support behind the mission to launch Miss Bunnell Peg into space. Dr. Wood said sending Miss Bunnell Peg into orbit would be a far more symbolic victory. It could supercharge Australian science. She wants Miss Bunnell Peg to carry human and spiny mouse skin cells into space as part of a cutting-edge research into healing injuries off Earth. From page 3, Premier Booster for Race to Space.
0: And we go now to page 5 with the headline, Baying for Blood, Kids Square Up to Fight. Written by Sam Lowe and Dasha Havrilenko. Violent brawls broke out at a Henley Beach and Glenelg on Adelaide's hottest September day in decades, prompting police to consider bringing forward summer public safety initiatives. It comes as Henley businesses say customers, often with young children, feel unsafe when unruly groups of teens take over the popular hangout location. The school holiday fight at Henley Beach was reported to SA Police just before 6 p.m. on Tuesday evening, but local businesses claim multiple fights had taken place throughout the afternoon at the Lux Beachside location. SA Police said disturbances were also reported at Glenelg on Tuesday. In Henley, young people were captured on a video forming a circle on the beach as teen boys wrestled each other, with one boy serving as a referee. One video showed boys strangling each other or flipping their opponent on the ground. Other footage captured teenagers running across Seaview Road and into Henley Square to catch a glimpse of the fight. The groups could be heard shouting and screaming as they blocked traffic on the busy road. SA Police said numerous patrols responded to the reports, but when they arrived, the groups had dispersed. Stella Restaurant General Manager Emanesh Malik told the Advertiser more than 150 young people gathered in Henley Square throughout the day, seemingly looking forward to a fight. The atmosphere forced customers to complain, he said. It was craziness. It was like they were waiting for a brawl to break out, to cause a spark among the whole crowd. Honestly, we were just waiting for the group to just erupt into something very dangerous. Alex Bird, 19, a waiter at Malibu, said a group of teenagers appeared to go annually to Henley Square waiting for a fight. Typically, the group forms around here, and then they run towards the local oval, hoping someone is fighting there, he said. SA Police said no injuries or assaults were reported after the brawls. Acting Assistant Commissioner David O'Donovan said Operation Jericho, which addressed crime, public disorder and road safety on the Metro Coast over summer, could be brought forward to counter violent behaviour. Police investigations into yesterday's reported incidents of fighting at Glenelg and Henley Beach are ongoing, with Western District officers examining various social media platforms to identify the level of organisation behind the incidents and to identify and locate those responsible, he said. And that's from page 5, with the headline, Baying for Blood, Kids Square Up to Fight.
1: From page 7, builders issue dire warning on state housing slump. This article by Giuseppe Torellio. A boom in new townhouses and apartments has fuelled a record year of housing construction in South Australia. But builders are warning of a major correction as soaring interest rates and the federal government's tax shake-up rattle homebuyers. Figures released by the Master Builders Association, the MBA, on Thursday revealed work began on 15,368 new homes in the year to June, hitting a record high following a 16.1% increase from the previous year. A 53.6% increase in the high-density construction townhouses and apartments was the main driver of the increase in building activity, with detached houses starting growing at a more moderate 5%. However, in a biannual building and construction industry forecast report, the MBA is forecasting a sharp 10.9% fall in housing volumes in the current financial year, followed by a 7.8% decline in 27-28 and falls in 3 years after that. MBA South Australian Chief Executive Will Frogley said interest rate hike on Tuesday added more pain to the home buyers already grappling with the federal government's negative gearing restrictions and capital gains tax reforms and its ban on self-managed super funds borrowing money for residential properties. The state government has shown that it is possible when you get planning settings right, faster planning approvals mean projects can actually get shovels in the ground, he said. but the good work can be undone if the federal settings keep putting in the opposite direction. We need all levels of government in the same direction in South Australia, keeping building homes and infrastructure the state needs. Mr. Frogley said rising interest rates was a major hit to business struggling with labour shortages and spiralling material costs. Each time the cash rate goes up, the calculations get harder for the builder trying to get a new housing development off the ground, he said. And that was from page 7, Builders Issue Dire Warning on State Housing Slump.
0: And a quick introduction to a little bit of world news with the headline Morocco's First Female PM. World News, page 20. Morocco has elected its first female prime minister and only the second woman to lead an Arab country. Marrakesh mayor Fatima Ezraha El Massouri's centre-right Authenticity and Modernity Party won last year's elections and was yesterday officially chosen by King Mohamed Velova, the country's football chief, Fouzi Lekar, from the same party. El Massouri praised the king as the biggest advocate for women in the country. For the first time in our country's history, a woman is taking on the responsibility of leading the government. And that's from page 20, Morocco's first female PM. 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We will return with more after this ABC news break.

0: Matt Coleman in Adelaide with ABC News. Child protection advocate Belinda Valentine wants the state government to release a review into the deaths of two children 4 years after the Premier promised to make it public. The review by former Police Commissioner Mal Hyde examined the government's involvement with the families of 6-year-old Charlie and 7-year-old Mackay, who both died in 2022 after being criminally neglected. Ms. Valentine says the Premier Peter Malinauskas has broken a promise by not releasing the review. But the Minister for Child Protection, Alice Rolls, says the government is ready to release the report as soon as all legal processes are completed, including any coroner's inquiry.
1: The government is in regular contact with the coroner's office, and just as recently as yesterday, we were told that the coroner is still waiting on a few police reports. As soon as they are received, the coroner will do their usual process and make a determination about an inquiry.
0: Workers at Australian immigration detention centres in Sydney, Melbourne, Brisbane and Adelaide will walk off the job at midday, saying that staffing levels are unsafe. The United Workers Union says the number of staff has dropped by nearly half since US-based private company Secure Journeys began operating them. UWU National President Lyndall Ryan says the levels are dangerous.
2: The staffing levels are so low that damage is being done to properties via outbreaks of fires, that we have weapons being made, increase of drugs and other contraband making it through.
0: There are concerns that dozens of jobs could be lost at one of Australia's largest paper mills. The owner has flagged changes aimed at keeping the business sustainable. Josh Bryan reports.
3: Arbex is proposing what it's calling a transformation project at the 66-year-old Millicent Mill after the new joint venture took control of the site in July. Managing Director David Taylor would not comment on potential job losses, but in a statement says the company remains committed to its employees and the community. Local Mayor Des Null says it's vital the mill stays open.
4: That's the economic driver that our community wants.
3: The Timber Furnishing and Textiles Union says it's working to understand the proposals and what it will mean for workers.
0: Police have accused a Northfield man of stabbing another. A 38-year-old man remains in hospital after suffering what they say are serious stab wounds. Senior Constable Kimberly Broad says the suspect will face court today.
5: Police were called to a Northfield home. It was just after 4 o'clock yesterday afternoon. Following reports, the man had been stabbed. Eastern District patrols responded and arrested the alleged suspect nearby.
0: Israel is set to ramp up security checks on pilots flying into the country after what's believed to be an attempted hijacking. A plane carrying more than 150 people from Dubai to Tel Aviv was diverted and the passengers flown to Israel. Middle East correspondent Matthew Doran reports.
6: It appears that one of the co-pilots has attacked the other co-pilot, going so far as to stab him. During that altercation, they have lost control of the plane. It has started to plummet at a rapid rate. Other members of the crew outside of the cockpit and some of the passengers have stormed the cockpit. And indeed, there were some pilots who were flying on that plane as passengers who've been able to bring that flight safely to land in northern Saudi Arabia. This follows a warning from the Israeli Prime Minister Benjamin Netanyahu just yesterday that Israel could face attacks from its enemies in the lead up to the Israeli election on October 27.
0: As house prices plummet, a luxury property developer is predicting that house prices will fall up to 15% and more builders will go under. Nassim Kadem reports.
7: Cotality's home value index shows that nationally prices fell 1.1% in the month. Queensland developer Sahel Abedian says Labor's budget changes to property taxes and higher rates will continue to hurt the market and could also lead to more builders going under.
8: If 10-15% reduction we have in the value of the homes, number of the bankruptcy increases rapidly and will damage industry more.
7: Mr. Abedian says some countries subsidise developers to build low-cost housing for first-home buyers and Australia should do the same.
0: South Australia's weather, Renmark rain with a possible storm 28, Mount Gambier shower or 219, Port Lincoln showers 21, Port Pirie rain with a possible storm 25. Adelaide rain, a top of 21 degrees, currently 17. Tomorrow showers 19, Saturday partly cloudy 19, Sunday cloudy 20, Monday partly cloudy 21, Tuesday a morning shower or 218, and Wednesday sunny 20. ABC.
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17: And welcome back. The time is 7 minutes after 8 o'clock. We'll now turn our attention to an expanded coverage of weather for both Adelaide and for Darwin. Current temperature in Adelaide is 17.4 degrees, and Adelaide today will be generally rain with a forecast of 18 to 25 millimetres and maximum temperature expected to be 21. Following on from Friday, it'll be overcast with a 12 minimum and 19 maximum, with a chance of rain of up to 1 to 10 millimetres. Saturday, no rain, 10 and 19 max. Sunday, no rain, 11 minimum and 20 max. Monday, no rain, 11 to 21. Tuesday, possible shower, 12 minimum, 18. And on Wednesday, no rain with 8 as the minimum and 20 maximum. Turning to Darwin, the current temperature in Darwin is 24 degrees. Darwin today will generally have showers which are easing, with a maximum temperature expected to be 34 degrees. On Friday, a possible shower, 24 minimum and 34 max. Saturday, shower, 24 and 33 max. Sunday, shower, 23 minimum and 33. Monday, mostly sunny, 23 minimum and 33 max. Tuesday, sunny, 23 and 33. Wednesday, sunny, 24 and 33. And that's, of course, that predictability is expected to be normal for this time of the year. Now we'll go to John for an update on traffic.
18: And we have a report of a vehicle accident at Gilberton, the corner of Northcote Terrace and Buckingham Street. So it's Gilberton, Northcote Terrace and Buckingham Street at Gilberton. And we continue on with general news now from page 5. It's a lose-lose situation. New stall gift winner feels for sprinter who tested positive to a drug. This article by Scott Gullen. His family has been chasing the title for almost 40 years, but Jake Ireland said it is bittersweet to become a stall gift winner through a drugs disqualification. Ireland finished second in Australia's Richard Foots race in April, but now takes the crown after the winner, Ulufemi Kumolafe, produced a positive test for ADHD medication. Kumolafe, a 21-year-old medical student from Adelaide, has been stripped of the $40,000 winning check and banned for 12 months by Sports Integrity Australia. The ban was reduced for 4 years because of extenuating circumstances, given that he was unaware that it was an illegal substance in the medication he was taking for ADHD. Kumolafe's coach, Paul Young, who won the gift in 1985, said he had started taking the medication, which was recommended by his sister, who is a doctor, to help with his studies. He was struggling with his studies. His parents are doctors, his sister and brother are doctors, and so the pressure is to be a high achiever, Young said. He took the medication to help him focus on his studies, and he's been on it ever since. He just kept on taking it, as he certainly didn't think it was going to affect his athletics. He was up front from the start. He told his testers on the day that he was taking it. In all the literature I've seen about the drug, it confirms it has no performance-enhancing qualities for sprinting. It doesn't make you faster. It doesn't make you fitter. It doesn't make you stronger. It's purely to help you focus, which he needed for his studies. Ireland finished second in the 2024 gift when his father finished Todd, finished third in 1990 in one of the three final appearances. He has trained numerous finalists since, but never coached a winner of the event. I certainly don't feel like I've won it. It's a bit of a lose-lose situation at the moment that we're all in, Jake said, who's 25. With Dad back in 1990, he was all the way through to 2026. It's something we've been working towards as a group for ages. I suppose getting the feeling of crossing the line first is probably the feeling I was after. That's what I'd probably define as a 95% of the win. Ireland said he had no ill feelings towards Comeau, Laffey and Young. I certainly feel for him, he said. I feel for Paul Young, the coach. There are so many things to manage in a race season, on a race day as well. I'm assuming it's something that slipped past them. I do definitely feel for him because it doesn't feel like any of us are winners right now. I've always been adamant that if you're going to the stall purely for the money, then you're probably not going there for the right reasons. That's probably why I feel for him and Youngie as well. I know as a group it's not doing it for the money, they're doing it for the right reasons, similar to me. Young said he'd been struggling since he'd been alerted in July. There was a problem with his sprinter's drug test. When I first got the letter, I dry reached. I was completely gutted, he said. And that was from page 5. It's a lose-lose situation.
17: And we go now to page 6. With a headline reading, 4 in a row as Adelaide's medium home value continues fall. Written by Tom Bowden. Adelaide has once again suffered the greatest median home value drop of any capital city over the past 30 days, new data shows, with values down for the fourth consecutive month. According to realestate.com.au's October Home Price Index, Adelaide's median home value dropped 0.6% or $13,000 last month and is down 2.5% from its peak in May. Adelaide's median combined dwelling value, that of both houses and units, currently sits at $915,000 and is down from $928,000 last month. Houses also took a hit down, 0.6% or $15,000 for the month, for a 1,005-metre medium to $990,000. Adelaide unit prices followed suit, dropping 0.7% or $6,000 for the month, from a $687,000 medium to $681,000. Despite this, values are still up over the past 12 months, with Adelaide's combined dwelling price sitting 5.6% or $666,000 higher than this time last year, its medium house price 5.4% higher or $72,000 more than last year, and its unit price 7.4% or $36,000 higher than last September. Report author realestate.com.au senior economist Eleanor Cree said national home prices had fallen for a sixth consecutive month in September due to a number of factors. Higher interest rates are weighing on borrowing capacity and buyer demand, she said. Regional SA's medium combined dwelling value held steady over the past month to remain at a record price of $531,000. Houses also held steady and sit at $539,000 medium, with units climbing 0.7% over the month to a $470,000 medium. And that's from page 6, 4 in a row as Adelaide's median home value continues to fall.
18: And now from page 6, call for Labor to cut cash splash. This article by Ellen Ransley. Treasurer Jim Chalmers has been accused of giving up on the fight against inflation after it shot up to 4% in August, as the government comes under intense pressure to slash spending to protect Aussies from the prolonged pain. Just hours after former Governor Phil Lowe launched a blistering attack on Labor and demanded it rein in spending, new data showed that the Reserve Bank's preferred metric of core inflation had steadily rose 3.6 in the 12 months to August, While still above the bank's target of 2 to 3%, economists have warned householders could be hit with another interest rate hike as soon as Melbourne Cup Day, beyond the 15-year high rates that were pushed to on Tuesday. But despite Governor Michelle Bullock's singling out domestic capacity pressures as part of the inflation problem, exacerbated by the Middle East war, Mr. Chalmers held firm that the government spending wasn't the problem. We can see in today's inflation figures that the overwhelming reason why annual headline inflation has come up in August compared to July is because of the impact of higher global oil prices flowing through to oil prices in Australia, he said. This is not an opinion, it's a fact. His inconsistency is at odds with Dr. Lowe, who made a rare intervention into the economic debate and called out the government spending for keeping inflation high. Government spending has been adding to demand progressively over time, and that's putting upward pressures on inflation, he told a podcast. He called on governments to prioritise running sizeable surpluses. Mr. Chalmers said he had already delivered two surpluses and insisted he was managing the budget in a responsible way. While money markets pulled back the probability of a November rate hike, the Lottie Access economics partner, Stephen Smith, said the figures shorten the odds of the rate hike on Melbourne Cup Day. And that was from page 6, call for Labor to cut cash splash.
17: And in a related item, perhaps we go to page 7, where the headline is, "We're a city of soaring costs, surge in Adelaide inflation," written by Paul Starrick. Nation-leading surges in housing and transport costs have spiked Adelaide's inflation rate to the country's second highest, narrowly behind only Hobart. Latest Consumer Price Index figures released on Wednesday showed Adelaide's rising 4.7% compared to Hobart's 4.8% and the National Capital City average of 4%. Adelaide housing costs soared to 7.9% in the year to August, while transport jumped by 7.6%, both the highest figures for the eight capital cities. Treasurer Tom Kutsuntonis said fuel-related headwinds were hitting a state economy that had been one of the nation's top performers. But opposition leader Ashton Hearn urged Labor to freeze back office public sector growth, get departmental spending under control, and cut the waste. A day after another interest rate hike, Moody's ratings reaffirmed South Australia's AA, that means stable, credit rating, but said a sharp projected increase to a $54 billion state debt would create a rising interest burden and weaken affordability. Moody said those pressures were partly mitigated by the government's robust liquidity position, prudent debt management policies and budget surpluses in the next few years. Mr. Kutsuntonis said Moody's confirmation of SA's credit rating, which followed S&P's Global's August 12 affirmation, showed the state economy was in a strong position to continue to weather international headwinds. Automotive fuel prices rose 14.8% in August, compared to a rise of 7.5% in July, driven by higher world oil prices and the unwinding of the remainder of the federal government's fuel excise relief measures in August, he said. While we are seeing headwinds hit the nation and the state, we are confident our economy, under Labor's strong and stable financial management, is well positioned to thrive now and into the future, and that confidence is shared by the world's leading credit ratings agencies. But Mrs. Hearn accused the Malinowskis government of refusing to listen to calls to rein in spending and take responsibility for cost control. In our own state, over 4 years, Peter Malinowskis and Labor have increased government spending by a third, Mrs. Hearn said in an Advertiser opinion piece. In that time, Labor ministers have blown their own budgets by a combined $6 billion, with 27 of 28 departments overspending last financial year alone. All of this is happening in our state, as our state heads towards $53.7 billion in debt by 2030, with annual interest rate payments forecast to hit $3.5 billion. One Nation MLC and State President Carlos Gurra-Emba questioned what the Malinowskis government was going to do to address rising living costs. Because this data and the lived experience of South Australians are all warning signs, but it doesn't seem to me that the government is paying attention. And that's from page 7, we're a city of soaring prices.
18: Now from page 9, 900 plus flu cases in a week. This article by Matilda McDermott. Flu cases in South Australia have surged to the highest record numbers this year. An unusually late flu season has weekly cases soaring to 917, with 118 people requiring admission to hospital. The weekly figure of 917 is nearly double the 492 cases recorded at the same time last month. While total cases are significantly down from last year, with 6,940 recorded cases so far this year, compared with 26,480 at this time last year. The uncommon late wave will see cases continue to rise, prompting an appeal for people to get vaccinated. We are seeing the later flu season this year, and despite the warmer weather, it is entirely possible these numbers will continue to rise, Chief Public Health Officer Professor Nicola Spurrier said. In a timely manner for South Australians, it's not too late to be vaccinated for this season. We have had an unusual flu season last year with two peaks, and it is the reason why we've probably got a late season this year. Our flu cases are definitely going up rapidly, and particularly in that younger age group. The under fives, which are the group, are more likely to be hospitalised. Aged care homes are also the focus. The older South Australians are at high risk of severe illness, hospitalisation and death. It's deeply concerning that some residential aged care facilities have reported flu vaccination rates below 10%. Health Minister Blair Boyer said, "We expect providers to review their coverage and ensure residents are being offered the protections they deserve." From page 9, 900 plus flu cases in a week.
17: And the time is 8:22, or if you like, 22 minutes after 8. We go to page 9, fewer uni offers likely in shake-up. Written by Madeleine Keck. Higher education is facing its biggest shake-up since the 1980s, with caps on domestic student places set to affect deferrals, offers and enrolments. Legislation limiting over-enrolment is about to pass the Senate, leading one expert to predict it will slash the number of top universities offering deferrals. Students defer when they accept places, then put off their starts. School leavers can expect shorter windows to accept offers and fewer offers overall under the changes. The University of Melbourne has already announced it will scrap its guaranteed entry scheme. The University of Sydney has already made fewer offers and paused enrolments in many courses. For some students, this could mean they end up deciding not to go to university at all, a spokesman said. The University of New South Wales has raised ATARs, a spokesperson said, nearly 1,000 students who could reasonably have expected a place with us missed out. Currently, universities receive a fixed number of government-funded places. They can enrol extra domestic students but receive no federal funding for them, only the student's own contribution. To avoid empty places, they have made more offers and allowed deferrals, then absorbed any extra numbers. That buffer has been essential because universities cannot predict how many students will accept offers and how many will drop out or study part-time. The bill is expected to cap over-enrolment at 5%, forcing universities to tighten entry and leaving students with less choice. More than half of public unis were over-enrolled above proposed caps. Opposition's education spokesman Julian Lesser said ratepayers could expect about $540 million more a year to educate the same number of students. And that's from page 9, fewer uni offers likely in shake-up.
18: And now from page 9, 64% pay boost for council. Businesses outraged at rise. This article by Mia Handley. Mid-Murray business owners have slammed a decision to increase the mayor and councillors' pay by 64%, citing mounting cost of living pressures and infrastructure concerns. The Remuneration Tribunal of South Australia has reclassified Mid-Murray Council to move it up a tier in local government payments, meaning members elected next April will receive an annual allowance of $25,242, up from the current $15,381, Under state regulations, the mayor will receive a big bump in pay from $61,524 to $100,968. The increase has drawn criticism from several businesses in the riverside town of Manham, where many were hit by severe flooding in 2022-23. River Gems owner Harry Manipa said 64% increase was ridiculous considering it was so much more than inflation. It's going to be more pressure on council rates, he said. Despite saying he believed the area's elected members were fantastic, Mr. Manipa said that the area's infrastructure was useless and the council's provided band-aid solutions to fixing it. Manham Community Club Hayden Rosenberg said inflation and the cost of living pressures had taken its toll on the club, but it had managed to survive. It's a bit excessive, Mr. Rosenberg said, of the pay rise. Mayor Simone Bailey said that councillors did not receive superannuation and she would not contest her position at the next local election, citing a heavy financial, emotional and mental toll. She said that the tribunal decision to raise allowances was not about income, but encouraging new talent to the council. Every council has an obligation to spend ratepayers' money more responsibly, but more equally. We need a system that attracts capable people to government than to these organisations, she said. In the financial sacrifice becoming too great, we're limiting who we can realistically put their hand up to serve, and that's not healthy for democracy. Ms. Bailey said the council tried to support the community as much as we can, but the state government also had a responsibility to assist. I spoke to the tribunal because I was concerned about what comes after me, and particularly in regional communities, you know. Local government should be more accessible to people with careers, families and mortgages, she said. Members of all SA councils will receive a pay rise after the election, with a pay for councillors from the neighbouring rural city of Murray Bridge increasing by 32%. Elections are delayed from November to April to allow the Electoral Commission to fix administrative issues. From page 9, 64% pay boost for council.
17: And we go for our next item to page 9 with the headline, Tex Turning a New Page, written by Timo Iannella. Crows champion Taylor Walker is still kicking goals in retirement, announcing the release of his autobiography next month. Tex, a tailor-made footy story, will tell the tale of the larrikin from Broken Hill, who went on to play 319 matches for the Crows before hanging up the boots at the end of this season. Writing and telling my story has been an incredible experience, Walker said in a social media video. Announcing the project, I'm looking forward to sharing my journey with the Crows, as well as all the moments and memories over the years. I hope you enjoy reading it, just like I did writing it. It is believed former journalists Rhys Homfray and Courtney Walsh have helped Walker ghostwrite the 352-page book, which has been in the works for several years. Walker, 36, played his last AFL game in the Crows' crushing 53-point loss to Brisbane in the semi-final. An emotional Walker said he was very appreciative of his career. I'm pretty emotional, mate. I couldn't ask for anything more, he said after the final siren. I couldn't be more grateful. If you have a dream, just go and chase it, because you just never know. The autobiography, published by HarperCollins Australia, will be available from November the 10th. A special first edition, strictly limited, is to just 715 copies, each signed by Walker, will be available from the Crows shop. And that's from page 9, Tex Turning a New Page. 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
22: 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Hi, Kirk Bengilly from INXS here. Glaucoma can affect anyone. 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
18: And just advising of the earlier collision we had at Gilberton, Northcote Terrace and Buckingham Street. So it's just that Gilberton, Northcote Terrace and Buckingham Street. We now go on to some world news and this unattributed article from New York on page 20, Killer Mum Calls for Acquittal. The lawyer for Lindsay Clancy has called for the US woman to be acquitted of killing her three children to avoid a retrial after a jury failed to reach a verdict in the high-profile murder case. Clancy, 36, did not deny at the trial strangling Cora, 5, Dawson, 3, and Callan, 8 months, but claimed she was suffering from postpartum psychosis, excusing her from criminal responsibility. A jury was unable to reach a unanimous decision earlier this month, after 11 of the 12 members wanted to find her not guilty, leading to a mistrial. But a lawyer has changed from a mental health defence. This entire case is based on speculation, Kevin Reddington told the Massachusetts court in a hearing on whether there should be a retrial. He wants the judge to enter a not guilty verdict, essentially dismissing the case after weeks of long televised trial that has captivated Americans. Where is the evidence she did this, said Mr. Reddington, who also cast doubt on Clancy's own admissions that she killed her children. Prosecutor Jennifer Sparagu dismissed the claim of insufficient evidence as a laughable argument. The hearing was adjourned until November the 2nd. From page 20, Killer Mum Calls for Acquittal.
17: And we go now to World News, page 20. With the headline, Trump Trusts AI Chiefs to Police Themselves, an unattributed item out of the Washington office. US President Donald Trump said the tech executives gathered at the White House to discuss regulating AI had signed a morally binding commitment to build adequate safeguards on the fast-moving technology. They're going to police themselves, Mr. Trump said after the meeting that gathered the top leaders in artificial intelligence, including Meta boss Mark Zuckerberg, NVIDIA's Jensen Huang Wang, OpenAI's Greg Brockman, and Anthropic's Dario Amodei. Mr. Trump said the tech bosses had signed a deal that would put on paper their commitment to self-regulate in a morally binding agreement that would not legally be enforceable. But the final document, dubbed the White House Accord, left the door open to codify these steps into laws or regulations if it made sense over time. Speaking to reporters outside the Oval Office, surrounded by the world's most powerful tech titans, Mr. Trump also confirmed he would officially rename the technology superintelligence instead of artificial intelligence because it's not artificial. Hours later, he released an executive order in which he says the terms superintelligence and SI shall be used by the federal government whenever possible, because superintelligence more appropriately captures the promise, potential, and rapidly advancing capabilities of these technologies. Mr. Zuckerberg said the White House Accord aims to assure customers that AI technology works in the way that we intend. The commitment includes robust internal controls and multiple layers of auditing, from internal risk reviews to external auditors, and oversight from the company's boards of directors, he said. Mr. Zuckerberg called it a starting point for industry-wide standards. SpaceX AI founder Elon Musk, who fell out with Mr. Trump after being one of his highest, biggest backers, said the executives essentially agreed to grade each other's homework, which is a lot better than if people just grade their own homework for obvious reasons. The meeting also included Amazon founder Jeff Bezos, Satya Nadella of Microsoft, and Sundar Pichai of Google. The gathering occurred as attitudes towards AI sour in Washington, with politicians under pressure from voters to curb or slow its development over fears it could displace workers and upend society. Those concerns gained force from a run of incidents in which OpenAI's autonomous systems slipped out of their constraints and fears raised by Anthropic staff who quit saying AI could kill us all. OpenAI announced on Monday it was cancelling the release of its latest model, known as Astra 6.1, after internal testing by the ChatGPT maker revealed it did not meet safety standards. Mr. Trump, advised by Huang and his former AI czar David Sachs, has urged unfettered AI development to outpace China and fuel a US economy increasingly dependent on AI-driven growth. And that's from page 20. Trump trusts AI chiefs to police themselves.
18: And this unattributed article from page 20, also from London, airbase suspect called the cops. No explosives were found in the three vans at the centre of the suspected bomb plot at the UK Air Force base. While it is revealed one of the five men arrested called police before they were caught. The suspect phoned 999 in the early hours of Sunday morning, an hour before the local farmer made the same call, which led to the group being arrested on suspicion of explosives and terrorist offences. The Times understands the authorities were so quick to respond to the farmer's call because they were already at the scene after the initial call. The base was already on high alert with increased barricades and patrols because of a separate earlier intelligence indicating a serious threat. The men, all in their 20s and living in London, were released on bail on Monday in what police describe as an investigated decision grounded on experience and strategies. Police said a quantity of petrol but no explosive devices was found during the searches of the vans. It is understood that police investigation is focused on whether the group were acting as proxies for Iran during the operation in the Gloucestershire countryside. Whether it was surveillance, a dry run, or to test security, or a stunt to send a message to the British government, are all under consideration. The suspect's motives in calling police are also under investigation, whether he got cold feet or whether it was just part of the plan. The latest update lends credibility to some theories that the men could be fuel thieves, as energy prices in the UK, but sources dismissed this speculation. The revelation that one of the men called police themselves has deepened with intrigue surrounding the incident. Authorities have warned that Iran and other hostile states are increasingly using proxies and often low-level criminals who are paid small amounts to carry out dirty work in Britain. From page 20, airbase suspects called the cops.
17: And continuing with business, we go to pages 30 and 31. With the headline, Deal in US Lifts Drone Shield. With a quotation, securing a contract reflects the strength of Drone Shield's technology. Written by Joseph Carbone. Drone Shield shares soared on Wednesday after the embattled counter-drone equipment maker won a procurement contract.

0: 401, a central task force dedicated to US homeland drone defence. The three-year contract, known as an indefinite delivery, indefinite quantity contract, allows Drone Shield to compete for and win orders to supply the US with the kit for its domestic shield. Drone Shield Chief Executive Angus Bean said securing a contract with this significant procurement vehicle in the US reflects the strength of Drone Shield's technology and our role as part of a multi-layered counter-drone solution. Shares in the $1.5 billion defence company climbed 5.3% to $1.70. The contract does not guarantee orders, but follows Drone Shield delivering its drone Sentry X Mark II to the JITF-401, including successful installation and acceptance of deployed technology. The drone Sentry is a 46 kilometer mobile unnamed unit, which can be bolted down on top of vehicles or deployed in the field where it can detect and jam drone threats. The market reaction was a welcome bounce for a company which has seen its stock meander following controversial share sales from three former executives, despite geopolitical tensions which would indicate more businesses for Drone Shield. Recurring revenue announced as part of last month's results was a miss on expectations and margins are being squeezed. And that's from pages 30 and 31, Deal in US Lifts Drone Shield.
1: And now some more business news also from page 30. Staff to disrupt Jetstar. Employees demand a better pay deal. This article by Robin Ironside. Jetstar customer service staff will ramp up industrial action over the NRL Grand Final this weekend by halting passenger announcements, flight calls at airports, refusing to charge for excess baggage, seat changes and late check-ins. Similar action was conducted last week where staff processed certain transactions at $0 in protest as what they consider as inadequate pay offer from the airline. About 1,000 Australian service union members will hold a one-hour stop work meeting at major airports around the country from Friday and cease non-essential duties. Jetstar described the escalation of industrial action as very disappointing and insisted that the company had made a comprehensive and fair offer. This includes meaningful pay increases, improved penalties, allowances, greater rostering flexibility, a Jetstar spokeswoman said. ASU Assistant National Secretary Scott Cowan said that the workers felt they had no other alternative but to take the industrial action at a very busy time of year. They're taking action because, due to the cost of living crisis during extreme weather conditions, the airline has failed to support workers with extra weather protection or pay offers that respond to this crisis properly, Mr. Cowan said. Our members help people get to where they need to go. That doesn't stop being hard just because the company decides it's not worth paying you properly for. He pointed out that Jetstar's domestic earnings were up 15% to $533 million with the help of an auxiliary revenue growth, and international earnings grew 14% to $279 million thanks to record passenger numbers. A 2.1% rise for people who made it possible is not what the fair share looks like, Mr. Cowan said. Jetstar has the money and the record year to make this right. Every day it chooses not to is a day that our members decide how much further they are prepared to take this. Next year, the airline will start charging customers up to $52 a flight to use overhead lockers on aircraft in an effort to boost ancillary revenue. It is understood the new agreement proposed by Jetstar for its customers, workers, offers a 2.1% increase initially, including back pay to April, followed by a 3% rise in April 2027. There is also a new classification structure to recognise more experienced workers, effective from October the 1st, improved penalties, allowances and more full-time positions and a greater roster flexibility. A Jetstar spokeswoman said the pay deal would ensure the low-cost carrier could continue to invest in its fleet, growing its network, keeping fares low at a time when fuel costs were putting pressures on the aviation industry. From page 30, staff to disrupt Jetstar.
0: And we go with a continuation on business to pages 30 with the headline, Heightened Risk on Price.

0: private credit, APRA. The Prudential Regulator has warned of heightened risks in the nation's $4.5 trillion retirement pot as cracks emerge in private credit. The regulator on Wednesday said it was reviewing super trustees' exposure to the under pressure sector as it proposed new rules to shore up investment oversight. Private credit is an area of heightened risk and increased level of supervision from APRA across all of our regulated entities in relation to super trustees. David Bradbury, the Australian Prudential Regulation Authority's new deputy chair, said in a media briefing. We are through that supervision, seeking to understand the extent of exposure that trustees may have to various parts of the private credit ecosystem. It comes weeks after the corporate watchdog warned on cracks emerging in private credit as fears grow of a looming crisis in the non-bank lending market. A central part of the regulator's supervision is making sure trustees recognise their accountability. And that's from page 38 with the headline, Heightened Risk on Private Credit.
1: And now we turn to some sport from the back page, page 46, and continued on page 43. Lockie out of the Lions. This article by Marco Monteverde. The Magpies say they look forward to welcoming Lockie Neal to Collingwood after Premier Brisbane confirmed the star midfielder's departure from the Lions. Having a sealed hat-trick of AFL premierships on Saturday with a 7-point grand final win over Fremantle, the Lions announced on Wednesday that Neal had advised them of his intention to exercise his rights as an unrestricted free agent. Neal, who has made 186 appearances for the Lions after joining the club ahead of the 2019 season, is reportedly set to sign a 3-year deal with the Magpies, probably as early as the start of the AFL trade and free agency period on Friday. On to page 43. The club looks forward to welcoming him, the Magpies said in a club statement. During his time in Brisbane, Neal won 3 flags and 2 Brownlow medals. Lions list manager Don Ambrogio said that the 33-year-old on-baller would depart Brisbane with the club's best wishes. Lockie has been a great player for the Brisbane Lions, and we thank him for his incredible contribution over his 8 seasons, he said. We understand Lockie's reasons for wishing to explore free agency, and we wish him all the best for the next chapter of his career. Suitable free agency compensation to the Lions will receive for Neal will be confirmed by the AFL. Lions Chief Executive Sam Graham hailed Neal's contribution to Brisbane. What he's given in terms of his contribution on the field, he's a star, Graham said. It seemed Neal would miss Brisbane's latest grand final win after copping a one-game ban for striking Hawthorn's Jack Giovanni in Lions' preliminary final victory over Hawthorn. The AFL Tribunal upheld the suspension, but the Lions were successful in having the ban reduced to a $10,000 fine by the AFL Appeal Board, which allowed Neal to play in the 2026 decider at the MCG. Previously a Brisbane co-captain, Neal stood down from his Lions leadership role at the start of this year following the breakdown of his marriage. After Brisbane's weekend grand final victory, Neal told Channel 7 at this time, with the Lions had been the best 8 years of my life. To finish it with 3 premierships is something a kid I would never have dreamt of, he said. I'm sure they're going to keep competing. That's the club they are and the people they've got and the players that they've got as well. I love this group and I'm going to miss them very much. Neal was drafted from Fremantle from Glenelg in the 2011 draft and spent 7 seasons in the Dockers before being traded to Brisbane in 2019. And that was on page 46 and 43, Lockie out of the Lions.
0: And we go to page 41 and 46 on sport with the headline, Crows plan to keep Murray, written by Matt Turner. Adelaide is very unlikely to trade Nick Murray, despite the key defender wanting to move to North Melbourne. Murray is contracted to the Crows for another 2 years, but he's eyeing more opportunities at the Kangaroos after playing almost as many SANFL games, 9, as AFL ones, 11, this year. But Adelaide losing fellow tall backman Jordan Butts to the Western Bulldogs as an unrestricted free agent significantly reduces Murray's chances of being allowed to leave. It would take the Crows finding a suitable replacement for it to happen. Mark Keane and James Borlase are the only other experienced key defenders, alongside interceptor Josh Worrell and Category B rookie Indy Cotton. Murray, 25, has played 78 matches for Adelaide. Murray joined in the 2021 pre-season supplemental selection period, the SSP. It is the second consecutive off-season Crows defenders have had significant interest after the Crows push, after the Bulldogs push to lure Keane or Butts last October. Meanwhile, both South Australian clubs are not pursuing Norm Smith medalist Bobby Hill. Hill is hoping to return to the AFL next season after parting with Collingwood without playing at the top level this past campaign. The 26-year-old small forward featured in just three VFL matches while dealing with personal matters and being unable to meet club commitments. In July, he and the club mutually agreed to terminate his contract, which was worth an estimated $750,000 a season through 2030 with a modest payout. Teams could now sign Hill as a delisted free agent, but last week Code Sports revealed that Western Australian had received little interest. Adelaide has ruled him out, while the Power does not have him in its plans. Hill, who played 41 games at GWS and 61 at Collingwood, told Channel 9 he would be happy to move anywhere to continue his career at a third club. And that's from pages 41 and 46 with the headline, Crows Plan to Keep Murray.
1: Now from page 43, Bont claims 7th BNF medal. This article by Matthew Forrest. Marcus Bontempelli has claimed a record equaling 7th club best and fairest as he lays claim to the greatest Bulldog of all time mantle. The skipper led comfortably over the 2025 winner Ed Richards, while improved defender James O'Donnell rounded out the podium. In winning his 7th Charles Sutton medal on Wednesday night, Bontempelli tied champion midfielder Scott West with the total best and fairest win across his career. All seven have come in the past 11 seasons, winning his first medal in 2016. He has won three of the past four medals, with Richards claiming last year's count after Bontempelli, 30, missed the first five matches of the season with a minor calf injury. He polled a career-high Brownlow medal votes in 2026, finishing third with 34 votes behind winner Nick Darkus of Collingwood, 47 votes, Geelong's Bailey Smith, 36 votes. Recently re-signed Bulldog Buka Kamez finished fourth in last night's count, and forward Aaron Norton claimed fifth. The Bulldogs also awarded Michael Selwood with his best first-year player honours, while Artie Jones Jr. won the most improved player. Retiring midfielders Tom Liberatore, who won the club's community award, and Adam Treloar were honoured by the event by their respective decorated careers in football. Liberatore played the Dogs 2016 Premiership. From page 43, Bonte claims 7th BNF medal.
0: And continue with sports on page 37 with the headline, Growing Field of Live Stars for Open. Rory McIlroy will be surrounded by Live Golf Stars when he competes at this year's Australian Open, with another three Rebel League golfers headed by former event champion Jochen Niemann, locked in for this year's major tournament at Kingston Heath. While Australia's Live Golf trio of Cameron Smith, Elvis Smalley and Lucas Herbert have already confirmed their intent to chase the Stonehaven Cup from December 3 to 6, 2023 Australian Open champion Niemann has added his name to a growing international field along with Talk GC teammates Carlos Ortiz and Sebastian Manoltz. The growing presence of Live golfers for the Australian summer cannot be dismissed, as the Rebel League players have yet to confirm if they will take part in Live 20 or walk away, an attempt to join the PGA or DP World Tour in 2027. Niemann is a major coup for the Australian Open tournament organisers, given his dramatic win at the Australian in 2023, and it remains one of the more memorable victories in recent years when he secured the title on a second playoff hole against Rico Oshino. The Chilean has been on somewhat of a hot streak in 2026, including live wins in Korea and New York. Niemann describes his 2023 triumph as a moment he would not forget. As said, the lure of Kingston Heath, one of the jewels of Melbourne's sandbelt, was a major reason to come back to Australia. Australia has always been a special place for me, and the Australian Open is a tournament I have plenty of memories from, Neiman said. And that's from page 37 with the headline, Growing Field of Live Stars for Open.
1: Now from page 11, Fury at Artificial Intelligence Neighbours with a Fake Margot Robbie. This article by Nui T. Koha. Ramsey Street legend Stefan Dennis has slammed plans for a version of Neighbours featuring Margot Robbie's return. Robbie got a big break in the popular Australian soap playing Donna Friedman from 2008 to 2011 before embarking on a hugely successful Hollywood career. But the Vertical's TV studio Roseberry Media has teamed with Fremantle, the original creators of Neighbours, to reimagine the show as a new micro-drama. Producers revealed two plots featuring Robbie as the Neighbours character being chopped into short micro-episodes, adding up to more than 2 hours of new content. TV bosses said the archive material now creates new commercial opportunities. Roseberry boss Guy Hammingley said that Neighbours is an iconic piece of TV history which will thrive in the new format. Fremantle Chief Executive Jen Richter added, "It's an exciting example how technology, creative thinking can unlock a new value from our catalogue and content library." However, Dennis, the longest-serving cast member of Neighbours, who played Paul Robinson from 1985 to 2025, when it wrapped, said, "Artificial intelligence was killing the TV industry and eroding the rights of actors." Dennis said the artificial intelligence version of Neighbours is unbelievably invasive, morally and legally wrong, and somehow it appears that we can't do anything about it. I've got my agent onto it, and I imagine everyone else on Neighbours is doing the same thing, as well as the MEAA, that's the union, and Australian Writers Guild. Whether they can stop it is another thing. We're dealing with a very big machine," he said. "I'm very lucky to be at the end of the scale. I've had a career. I could stop today, but I fear much of my industry and other industries. A year ago, I made a prediction that in 10 years, the world of recorded media will be predominantly artificial intelligence. Well, I'm taking that back, because it won't be 10 years. The avalanche is happening now, and it will swallow us all." That was on page 11, Fury at Artificial Intelligence Neighbours with a Fake Margot Robbie.
0: And we'll continue on page 11 with a headline that reads, Fears for 200 Iron Ore Mine Workers, written by Talara McHugh. Hundreds of mining jobs hang in the balance amid fears a major iron ore mine in South Australia's far north is about to cease operations. Around 200 staff at the Buzzard Iron Ore Mine near Cooper Pedy were placed on unpaid leave following a meeting late Wednesday afternoon, Seven News reported. It is understood negotiations between operator Agile Mining Services and a contractor also involved in the Whyalla Steelworks have broken down. The future of the mine remains uncertain. It comes 2 weeks after Whyalla Steelworks' dilapidated blast furnace was shut down for good, costing hundreds of jobs and plunging the city into uncertainty. About 500 workers and a further 100 labour hire contractors will be affected by the closure, although some are expected to be redeployed, retire or be rehired by firms including BHP. The total number of jobs at the steelworks is expected to fall from 1,700 to 1,200 as South Australia loses primary steelmaking capability first created at Whyalla in 1941. Agile Mining Services, established in 2020, is South Australian owned and operated. The company was founded by Kerry Mudge, who serves as managing director. On its website, the business describes itself as the state's largest and most experienced open-cut mining contractor. According to Mr. Mudge's LinkedIn profile, the company employs around 250 people and has three iron ore mines, Peculiar Knob, Buzzard and Cairn Hill. "We bring operational excellence, project intelligence and smart capital to every project," Mr. Mudge wrote on his profile. For foreign investors, entertaining entering Australia, private companies sitting on resource potential or explorers ready to transition to production. That's the difference. The Buzzard Group is a greenfield direct shipping iron ore project with a reserve of 13.8 million tonnes and an expected mining life of 12 years. Agile Mining Services was contacted for comment. And that's from page 11, fears for 200 iron ore workers. And that was the last news story for today's advertiser. Current temperature in Adelaide is 17.9 degrees with an expected top of 21 and rain forecast of up to 25 millimetres. The current temperature in Darwin is 24 and an expected high today there of 34. Thank you for tuning in to our daily news breakfast program. We've enjoyed bringing it to you. I'm Brian Wellington and reading with me today was John Anderson. I've been your panel operator for the program. Time is just before 9 a.m. Please stay tuned for Thursday in Plain Sight with National Press live from our Adelaide studios at 10 a.m. This program is heard regularly at this time here on Vision Australia Radio at Adelaide, broadcasting in Darwin and Adelaide. Enjoy the rest of the day with Vision Australia.
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9: Hi Andrew.
8: How are you, Simon?
9: I'm pretty good, as I am always, being in the studio and being part of this wonderful program. How are you going?
8: I'm really good.
9: So what have we got going on this week, Andrew?
8: Well, as we go to air, it's actually the week of Disability, Deafness, Sign Language and Access to Information Week, and that's the 22nd to the 28th of September. But it's also known as the International Week of Deaf People, and it includes on the 23rd of September the International Day of Sign Languages and AUSLAN in Australia. So, yeah, there's a fair bit going on.
9: Indeed, and as Andrew said, AUSLAM is the language that deaf and hard to hearing people use here in Australia. It's called different things in other countries. I'm not sure what they are, but it is a common language, slightly unique within each country. And communicating with people with disabilities is very, very important. And it's important to do this kind of communication clearly and in a way that is understood by both parties who are communicating. And this week, we have got a guest coming up for you later on in our program. His name is Daryl Davenport. He's a ballroom dancer and a ballroom dance instructor, has been for many years. And he creates classes for people who are vision impaired and people who have disabilities. And it's so important that communication is clear and understood between both people within that kind of relationship. And within the conversation that I'll have with Daryl shortly, you'll hear that obviously within dancing, you can't communicate verbally because you've got to listen to music and there's a lot of things going on. So you have to communicate through different forms, including touch. And it's really admirable what Daryl and his team have done there at Ballroom Fit and Para Dance Western Australia to be not only inclusive, but to find little ways of promoting better communication for people with disabilities. And they also have dance classes and fitness classes for people in aged care facilities and seated dancing for all. Andrew, are you any good at dancing? I know you're good at singing.
8: Oh, yeah, I'm not bad at, bit of a dab head at singing, I guess. But, dancing, well, I actually remember when I was in high school, I did, we had a term of ballroom dancing. Mm. So not bad at ballroom dancing. When I was a teenager with my Scottish background, my mother's side of the family, I have Scottish heritage there, McDonald's of the Isle of Skye. I used to do Scottish country dancing. So, yes, once a week, sometimes two or three times a week, used to kilt up with my parents and off we'd go to all kinds of different Scottish country dancing classes. So, yeah, depends on what sort of dance it is. On a disco dance floor, maybe, you know.
9: Yes, indeed.
8: Not bad.
9: I'm a very reluctant dancer. And I do dance every now and again, but usually when I'm enjoying music, I just like to sit, stand and enjoy it and just dance in the spot where I am. Now, Andrew, have you got some information there about some of the other activities that Ballroom Fit and Para Dance West Australia have got going on in the next little while?
8: There's some interesting events coming up. So on the 2nd of October, there's a fundraising event for Para and Ability Dance WA or PADWA. They're having a bingo night. It's Friday the 2nd of October, 6 till 9 p.m. at the Manning Senior Citizens Centre at Downey Drive in Manning here in Perth, a very lovely part of Perth near the Canning River. And it's a fundraiser to help get the team. There's going to be about 30, as Daryl talks about in the interview, there's going to be about 30 people from Perth going on a bit of a pilgrimage, actually, to the 2026 Australian Dance Sport Championships that'll be in Melbourne in December. So this bingo night is actually helping to raise funds for the dancers with disability to get to the championships. And it's $30 a person. You get, you know, bingo games, there's food and drink and so forth. And further information about that or purchasing tickets, you can actually send an email to chairman@padwa.org.au, and PADWA is PADWA, so it's chairman@padwa.org.au for information about this fantastic Para and Ability Dance WA bingo night.
9: I understand that we're a bit Perth focused here and that's part of what we do, but as we mentioned within the interview coming up shortly, there are other organisations throughout Australia to participate in ballroom dancing at whatever level you are or whatever ability or disability you might have. So look that up within your local area. And I highly recommend looking up para dancing on the internet and YouTube or wherever else. There's some beautiful footage of the really glamorous sport, not only sport, but the really glamorous activity that ballroom dancing is. It's a wonderful way of connecting with people. And as I mentioned within the interview, the Ballroom Fit organisation have partnered up with the initiative from West Australian Government, the campaign that is Act, Belong and Commit.
8: Yeah, so Act, Belong, Commit is actually a health promotion campaign designed to encourage people to take action to improve and protect their mental health and well-being. So that's a program that's operated out of Curtin Uni here in Perth.
9: So with that, I'd like you to sit back and enjoy this interview with Daryl Davenport. Hello, and thanks for joining us once again on In Plain Sight on Vision Australia Radio. And this week we are speaking to Daryl Davenport. Hello, Daryl.
10: Hello, Simon.
9: I'll get you to introduce yourself because you've got a couple of hats revolving around All Abilities Dance and Para Dance and Ballroom Fit. What are your roles with those organisations, please, Daryl?
10: Yes, thanks, Simon. So with Ballroom Fit, I'm the principal. I started Ballroom Fit back in 2017, and it's grown much greater than I actually anticipated. And as a result of that, we then felt that we needed to start a charity to assist with the advocating for dancers with disability. And so I'm the chairman of PADWA, and that was formed in 2019.
9: So PADWA stands for
10: Para and Ability Dance WA Incorporated.
9: And that's the main thing we will be concentrating on today because you've got a big event coming up in December, a dance competition, and you also want to talk about a bingo night that you've got a fundraiser for that. But can you tell us firstly how I first came across you was with Ballroom Fit. Can you tell us about Ballroom Fit and some of the components of what Ballroom Fit is, especially we're on Vision Australia Radio, and how it helps people with a vision impairment and deafblind participate in ballroom dancing?
10: Well, it has been very popular with both the blind, vision impaired, and also the deafblind communities in Perth. So what it is partner dancing. So it does mean that you're actually able to learn dancing through lead follow. And we're actually able to assist the dancers with tactile instructions as well as verbal instructions. And we are running a weekly vision impaired class on Tuesdays from 6 to 7 at Visibility. And that has become a very popular social and dance night.
9: It sure is. And it's something we've talked about through my time here on this program a number of times. And you get mentioned on this program a number of times as well, Darryl. Tell us about what Para and Ability Dance is, please, Darryl.
10: Yes, well, Para and Ability Dance supports not just Ballroom Fit dancers, but it supports dancers in the wider dance community. And what we saw was that there actually needed to be a voice to advocate for dancers with disabilities in general, but also, of course, vision impaired, for competitions and also for fundraising. Because what is the opportunity is there for dancers to be able to compete in national and international competitions. But of course, that's at great expense. So we need the assistance through some fundraising activities and sponsorships and donations to make that possible.
9: And so tell us, ballroom dancing, now there's the social element and there's the community element, but you also have a competitive sports element as well. So can you introduce us into the world of ballroom dancing, just for those of us that have never experienced, especially in the competitive area?
10: So ballroom dancing can be done as a social recreational activity, and that's what a lot of, the majority actually of our dancers are doing it really for social purposes. So they can go to a social dance, which we run, as I said, on Tuesdays, but we also run them periodically throughout the year. At different locations and different dates, and they're able to then meet, socialise with like-minded people and have a common activity through the dancing. And so it's a very social, recreational pursuit. But then some people get a little bit hooked and they decide, no, I actually really enjoy this and I want to take it further. And so there is the opportunities to take it further through dance sport. So dance sport in Western Australia, we have competitions basically every month, and there's always a vision impaired category now.
9: Okay.
10: So the competitors are able to compete, if they wanted to, basically on a monthly basis at what is a all-day event with dance sport, from little juveniles right up to seniors, all different abilities, all different age divisions. Again, it's another fun social activity, but it just has a little bit more to it in that they're able to actually develop their skills and to be able to then compete in the dancing.
9: I know from people that I know that have participated both in the social element and the community element, and as well as the competitive element, they love it. They get really excited about it. And I know that some the women that I know that do this type of thing, they love the dressing up part of it and looking glamorous. I know one of my friends who has been part of your organisation for a while now, she just loves the fact that she can look glamorous and feel as feminine as she's ever felt, and it's something she aimed to do, and also really benefited because she's totally blind from being in what you said, like a caring, a respectful environment and doing partner dancing, and she can just follow what the people are doing.
10: Exactly. And a lot of the ladies, they actually, through our Ballroom Fit and through Padwell, we have a lot of WhatsApp groups and Facebook groups, and the ladies are always helping each other with, you know, different things that they found on websites and different things that they're swapping costuming ideas and that. So they actually really do enjoy the interaction of the planning that goes into these activities. So it actually does create a community. And it creates, a good sense of belonging that you're actually part of a group which has a, although you might be competing against these other people, you still share interests with them. And we all sort of support and help each other along the way through those activities. So it is very much, it's not just the sport, but there's also the preparation that goes into making sure that the ladies look glamorous for these occasions.
9: Indeed. But you just mentioned the word belonging there. And I believe you had a partnership with the government, Act Belonging. Commit, is that right?
10: That is correct, yes. We are partners with the West Australian Government Act Belong Commit program. So what we do is we actually advertise our services through their programs. So people who are looking for activities to do within the West Australian area are able to go onto their website, do some key search functions, and actually come up with activities that are available in their area. And then we also network with each other as to the other groups and the other partners also.
9: And I think it's so wonderful that, because what you're doing now with ballroom dancing fits that criteria perfectly, because you act, you join something, you belong, and you commit to it. And obviously with dance, it's a physical activity and it's a social activity. So you've got so many bases covered there, Daryl, and it's a wonderful thing and it's a wonderful service that you're providing.
10: Yes, thank you. I think that from my point of view, and I feel other people around me, there's a sense of well-being when you're dancing, because as you commented, it's not just the physical side, but you also, it's a partner dance. So you've got intimate, a working relationship with your partner, but then you've also got other people on the dance floor that you need to interact with. So it actually has that really good social side to it also.
8: On Vision Australia Radio, you're listening to In Plain Sight with Simon Chong and me, Andrew Williams. Our guest this week is Daryl Davenport, who is the principal of Ballroom Fit and chairman of Para and Dance Ability WA, or PADWA for short. And now it's back to Simon and Daryl.
9: Now, I was looking into the Para Dance, and you've got the organisation here, Para Ability Dance, and I believe it's a really competitive sport component within that, and there's different categories. Can you explain what para dance is for us, please, Daryl?
10: Certainly. So para dance is the overall arching umbrella for people that use wheelchairs. So what it is we actually have three categories within our para dance section. We have the solos, where they actually dance on their own. And then we have what's called a combi, where they will have someone who's seated in a wheelchair dancing with someone who's a standing partner, and they form a partnership together. And through that, they emulate all the ballroom dancing. They would do waltz, tangos, Viennese waltz, foxtrot, quick steps, as well as Latin. And then the final category is the duo, which is two wheelchair users dancing together.
9: Oh, wow.
10: And the same sort of discipline. They actually do all the different ballroom dancing. So in this case, if we went through the Latin, they would do the cha-cha, samba, rumba, paso doble, and jive.
9: Now, we're broadcasting throughout Australia and on the podcast worldwide. Your classes are here in Perth, but what's kind of participation levels do you have with both these types of classes and events that you're running here, Daryl?
10: Look, from our participation point of view, the vision impaired categories have become extremely popular. So we have a class on Tuesdays where we have, I don't know, I'm guessing that we have maybe 30 to 40 in the room.
9: Gosh.
10: But that does include, of course, that everyone comes with a support worker. So that would be the participants with their support worker. Then we also have the coaches and the volunteers in that class. And then for the competitive side of it, I'm guessing that we have about 12 that actually then take that to the competition side rather than the social side. So they're working with their respective partners around the Perth metro area. They're mainly doing this through, this would be one-on-one rather than groups in this case, because they're actually trying to perfect their skills with their partners.
9: I mentioned at the start, one of the reasons we are talking with you today is that you told me about a big event that the para dance sport is going to be participating in with some championships or something like that in Melbourne in December, and you've got a fundraising event for that. Can you firstly tell us about how these major dance sport events take place and where para dance fits within that?
10: So Melbourne is the Australian Dance Sport Championship, and this will be held from the 3rd to the 5th of December. It's held at Olympic Parks, and it is the main event for the year for our industry. From that event, we choose all our world reps for the next year. So it is the pinnacle event where everyone from all the different states that is working towards these goals will get together. And as I said, the 4 days are very long and intensive through all the different age divisions and different categories that people are dancing. With the vision impaired, the para dance, and we also have the intellectual disability, which we call ability dance, mm-hmm. they have their events just the same as everyone else.
9: So that's
10: their
9: within events. That big event, there's different categories, including vision impaired and para and...
10: There is, yeah. So what's the beauty that I feel with dance sport is that all the categories are put together on the same days. So what it will be is when we're in the marshalling area, we may have the juniors, which are between 13 and 16, and they might be doing their waltz. And then we've got the vision impaired who might be doing their cha-cha. Then after that, we've got maybe the over 60s that are going to be doing a gypsy tap. So the different categories are all together, one event after the other. So I think from our point of view with our members, the members love the fact that they are just included. It's just integrated into the competition.
9: It reminds me a lot of something, being a sports fan myself, something like the Commonwealth Games, where the para events were included within the Commonwealth Games just as another event, not a separate event, which is great.
10: Exactly. And it is that same formula that the Commonwealth Games use, which I think is fantastic because it just means that it's just integrated automatically into the mainstream events.
9: So what is the fundraising event, the bingo night that you've got coming up, Daryl?
10: Yes, thank you. So we have a bingo night, which we are planning for the Friday, the 2nd of October. It will be from 6 to 9 p.m. And it's going to be at the Manning Senior Citizen Centre. It is $30 a ticket. And for that includes 5 bingo games. And we've also got like a slow cooker supper that we're going to be providing. Tea, coffee, soft drinks, and a sweet treat to finish with. So it will be actually a fun night. We've held a few of these now, and they are very popular with our members. And for those people that are blind or vision impaired, we actually also are going to be offering, we have already had them made, Braille bingo card. So if anyone wants to use a Braille bingo card, there will be an option for them to request one. We also go through the bingo game at a slower pace maybe than normal callers would go through, just to make sure that everyone has the opportunity to go through and make sure that they've got all the numbers. So we don't sort of go at a set pace. We just do it as we feel is appropriate for everyone in the room.
9: One of the things I've always appreciated and respected about you and your team, Daryl, is that you look into these little smaller details of inclusion, of respecting the people you're working for and with. And I really want to thank you for that. I think it's a really admirable thing.
10: Oh, thank you. And it's we're having a lovely time. We're really enjoying the process of actually going through and meeting all these new people and working with them to get the most out of their dancing and their social activities.
9: So the bingo night on the 2nd of October,
10: yes,
9: is to help raise funds for the team to go over to Melbourne and participate in the big dance competition over there. How many people from Perth will be heading over to Melbourne for that event?
10: It really does feel like the whole Perth industry goes across. It is a very, very popular annual event that anyone who's sort of at a higher level, I guess, within the competition cycle within Perth aspires to go to. Mm-hmm. So we had from Boring Fit, this includes support workers and includes parents, but we had a team of over 30 just go from Boring Fit last year, and then there would be similar numbers from each of the different dance schools around Perth.
9: Wow.
10: So it is a big pilgrimage that we make annually.
9: So with the para dance, I was reading up on that. For some reason, it's sort of linked to Paralympics, but it's not part of the Paralympics. Is that right?
10: Yes, you are correct. So what it is it's actually the peak body for the para dance is actually the Paralympic Committee. So they actually are the overriding committee that everyone reports to, and they have been managing para dance for many years now. What it is to get into the Paralympics, the sports have to apply. And so for the last, I definitely know since I've been involved, I've heard about the last 3 Paralympics. Paradance has put in an application each year, and although they haven't been accepted yet, they get feedback as to what needs to happen to make them more competitive in the next round. And Although we haven't been accepted as a sport, what has happened in the last few Paralympics, and hopefully will continue, is paradancers have featured in the opening and closing ceremonies.
9: Ah, yes.
10: So they have actually utilised dancers, although not as a mainstream sport within the events, they have utilised them through displays and through presentations.
9: Mm-hmm.
10: So there is still a representation of paradance at the Games.
9: Yes, I've seen quite a lot of it on YouTube and television and whatnot. Just to let everyone know, Daryl, we have to finish up soon. Where can people find Paradance and Ballroom Fit? How do people get involved?
10: So we have a website which covers all our classes. And from a Ballroom Fit point of view, that is ballroomfit.com.au. Para and Ability Dance WA, as I said, it's a charity advocating for dancers with disabilities. And we run events with that particular organisation where we run competitions and fundraising activities. And that website is padwa.org.au. And that will also give you all the information.
9: And for people listening outside of Perth, are there similar organisations or institutes like yours in other places in Australia?
10: Yes, there are. They may not be quite as structured as we have, and it may be that it needs to be done through more one-on-one.
9: Mm-hmm.
10: But I would recommend anyone who is interested to contact their dance sport state branch. So if they did a Google search on dance sport, it comes up with the different state branches on there, and they could contact their local representative in their state to find out what dance schools are offering vision impaired dancing.
9: We'll leave on this, Daryl. So what is the next little dance event that you've got going on for both Ballroom Fit and Para and Ability Dance here in Perth?
10: So the next event we will be all working towards is a very big one for us, which is the WA Open Dance Sport Championships.
9: Mm-hmm.
10: That is our equivalent of our state titles, and it's one that everybody within the state will be at. And that is going to be on the 21st of November at Curtin Stadium. And it will be an all-day event.
9: That's fantastic. Well, on that note, I wish you well for, firstly, the bingo night on the 2nd of October at Manning Senior Citizen Centre. That's always tricky to say. And best of luck later in the year, in December, for the National Championships for Dance Sport over there in Melbourne. And it's been a pleasure to speak to you once again, Daryl Davenport from Ballroom Fit and Padua. And I really appreciate your time today on In Plain Sight. Thank you very much.
10: Thank you, Simon. I appreciate you having me on the program.
9: Cheers. Well, thanks. All we've got time for this week, folks. And thanks for joining us. Speak to you next time. Bye for now.
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15: On Vision Australia Radio, you're listening to The Seeing Eye Dog Show with me, your host, Harriet Moffat. Today, I'm joined by Seeing Eye Dog's handler and Seeing Eye Dog's volunteer, Joan Duncan, who's going to be talking to us about her life, partnership, and story with her Seeing Eye Dogs, including her current Seeing Eye Dog, Lenny. Joan also volunteers for Seeing Eye Dogs in a support role, helping represent Seeing Eye Dogs at events and sharing her story with our wonderful volunteers to answer questions about life with a Seeing Eye Dog and thank them for their work. Joan is a wonderful part of our volunteer workforce and we love hearing her story, so we thought we'd share them with you. I hope you're enjoying my interview with Joan. Thank you for listening to The Seeing Eye Dog Show. Hi Joan, thank you for joining me on the show today.
16: Not a problem, pleased to be here.
15: Could you please start off by introducing yourself?
16: Surely. My name's Joan Duncan. And I've got working dog, Lenny, commonly known as Lenny Longlegs. And I've only had him for about 18 months and he turns 3 on the 30th of this month.
15: 3? What a big milestone. Is he getting, you know, spoiled for his birthday?
16: Oh, I think so. He might get an ice cream.
15: Well, and how long have you been a handler for in total?
16: Our first dog I got in 02, long, long way ago, and as I say to everybody if I'm having a talk, I thought I was Wonder Woman when I got her. I was so new to the situation, though. I'd never worked a dog before, and I mean, I was 55 and didn't know a lot. I was learning. She was learning, so we were an absolute pair.
15: And what made you decide to get a dog in the first place?
16: Previous to getting her, I said to my husband, I was married at the time, and I said to him, I think I might have to get a dog because people jump out in front of me. Well, what I didn't realise is that I was losing my peripheral vision. I've never had full vision at all. I was born blind. And because I've known people with dogs, I thought if anything went wrong, I would always get a dog, because you can talk to a dog and cuddle a dog. You can't talk to a cane. However, when I've had to do without the dog, I do talk to the canes. And I'm saying to the cane, forward. And do you know it goes forward? It's amazing.
15: Does it? It listens. Wow.
16: So I did say to him, I thought I needed a dog. And he was a little bit of a grump. And he said if I got a dog, he'd have our pet dog put down. And he would have done that. As luck would have it, he ran away with another lady and I got a dog more loyal and cheaper to feed.
15: Well, good riddance. I'm sure the dog is a much better companion.
16: And does as it's told and doesn't want a cup of tea and all manner of things.
15: So you were born blind. Did you have a period where you had more usable sight then?
16: I think so. But it's very hard to remember. Sight is something like, with kids, they grow up, you know, but you don't see your own kids grow. All of a sudden, they're, you know, up past you. You don't see them grow. And I think with your sight as well, because you're living with it day by day. And if it fails a bit, you think, oh, okay. And you just learn to live with it. And I mean, that's, to me, that's my attitude with life. You learn to live with it, put your best foot forward, and that's all there is to it.
15: What is the volunteer role that you have at Seeing Eye Dogs as well?
16: I come over to the intake, and I think all the puppy carers know my stories. I have to create more now and just tell some funny stories about the dogs. And, look, handlers make mistakes, dogs make mistakes, And I think you can be stern, you have your own rules, but sometimes we always have to sit back a little bit and be a little bit of a loosey-goosey. So I do that talk whenever you give me a shout-out. We just did one about 2 weeks ago, I think. And I also call up the puppy carers, probably when the pups are about 10 months old, just to say, g'day, how are you, how's it going? Never mind if the dog's not doing that, you know, 1 month in a dog's life, and just have a general chat, because it's an absolute responsibility. It could be quite terrifying to bring a pup up, and you always worry that they're doing the right thing, and there's no